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1: Welcome to the newsroom. I'm Pete Ross. At an event commemorating the D-Day landings in Normandy.
2: When will European capitals do something about that invasion? Or is it too late?
1: U.S. Defense Secretary Pete Hegseth criticizes Europe for not doing enough to stop the arrival of migrants on its shores. Iran has accused the U.S. of discrimination after several members of its World Cup delegation are denied visas. A funeral has been held for a seven-month-old Palestinian baby, shot and killed by Israeli forces in the occupied West Bank.
3: To say it happened by mistake, that I didn't know you were coming here, or that the bullet passed through by accident, no.
1: More evacuations have taken place in South Africa following a wave of attacks on migrants. And the Malian rock band who want to bring attention to the conflict ravaging the north of the Sahara on their new album.
4: BBC News with Sue Montgomery. Iran has accused America of discriminatory treatment and violating its obligations as a World Cup host for refusing visas to some of its football team's delegation. The US is co-hosting alongside Canada and Mexico. Jacob Evans reports.
5: There's less than a week to go until the World Cup kicks off, but the Iranian squad have already relocated their base from Arizona to the Mexican border city of Tijuana. Now, according to Tehran's ambassador to Mexico, the team will not be allowed to enter the US until match day and will have to leave the very same day. The revelation came after Iranian media said at least a dozen members of the team's support staff had been refused US visas. Iran's embassy in Turkey said the move represented the worst possible form of politically biased interference in sport and called on football's governing body to intervene.
4: American media reports say the U.S. Treasury Secretary is considering using Iranian assets to pay for future damage, which Iranian attacks might cause to the U.S.'s Gulf Arab allies. The reports, which haven't been confirmed, say Scott Besant has also directed a team to assess the costs of repairing damage already inflicted by Iran. Iran has demanded that the U.S. unfreeze more than $20 billion of its assets. Security has been stepped up at Ebola treatment centres in eastern Congo, with extra UN peacekeepers and local police deployed. Medical staff have faced growing hostility. Here's Richard Kagoi.
6: The move follows threats against health workers in a region where distrust and misinformation about Ebola remain widespread. Security has been reinforced in Rwampara and Mugombolo in Ituri province after incidents targeting treatment centres and medical staff. Troops will also guard smaller clinics receiving patients and supervise imperial teams. Alongside the security push, the government and aid partners are running outreach campaigns to counter false information and build public trust in communities where cultural beliefs have shaped views on illness and death. The WHO says nearly 500 cases are confirmed, including 82 deaths in the outbreak across Central Africa.
4: The authorities in China say they will be inspecting any spectacles worn by the millions of students sitting crucial college entrance exams today to make sure they're not wearing smart glasses. Tom Kavanagh reports.
7: Several provinces, including the municipality of Shanghai, have warned that they'll be on the lookout for anyone trying to enter the exam room with smart glasses. Equipped with cameras, Wi-Fi and AI capability, the devices open up all manner of possibilities for would-be cheats. The authorities have said that any glasses brought into the exam room will be thoroughly examined by supervisors, and any candidate caught bringing in banned devices will have all of their exam scores voided.
4: World News from the BBC. Police in the United States say multiple people have been shot near a community street festival in Ohio. The Toledo Police Department said it was actively searching for the suspect or suspects involved. The authorities say the victims are expected to survive. The US Defense Secretary Pete Hegseth has criticized European nations for allowing what he described as an invasion of migrants on their shores during a D-Day anniversary speech in France. The BBC's Tom Simons has more details.
8: In a speech delivered in front of living veterans and the graves of their fellow servicemen, the US Defence Secretary suggested European countries were not doing enough to defend Western values. The men who stormed ashore at D-Day knew that liberating Europe took industry and courage, he said, not empty slogans, not lavish summits, not communiques. It appeared to be a pointed reference to the US administration's belief that its European allies were not sufficiently prepared to invest in fighting wars or dealing with migration.
4: Migration has become a major political issue across Europe, with parties supporting hardline immigration policies surging in the polls. Pope Leo, who's visiting Spain, has urged politicians not to seek short-term popularity by exploiting divisions. The Israeli military says it launched 150 strikes in southern Lebanon over the past 48 hours, targeting what it said were sites connected to Hezbollah. The UN peacekeeping mission condemned an earlier Israeli strike on a Lebanese army vehicle in Nabatea, which killed three soldiers. A committee of MPs has said Britain has gone years without a credible defence strategy. In a highly critical new report on the UK's defence capabilities, they say the delayed release of a new defence investment plan has damaged the credibility of Britain and its armed forces. BBC News.
1: You're listening to the newsroom from the BBC World Service with me, Pete Ross. We begin the programme with European migration policy, which has once again become a target of criticism from the Trump administration, showing a clear divide in attitudes on either side of the Atlantic. This time, that message came from the US Defence Secretary Pete Hegseth, who's criticised European nations for allowing what he described as an invasion of migrants on their shores. He was speaking in Normandy, in France, 82 years after Allied forces stormed French beaches to liberate Nazi-occupied northwestern Europe in 1944. Hegseth said in the years since D-Day, some European capitals had grown too comfortable with their hard-fought freedoms.
2: Sadly, today, different European beaches are stormed by different dangerous ideologies. Beaches in Spain, in Italy, in Greece. Boats and men arrive. When will European capitals do something about that invasion? Or is it too late? I pray not, and I believe not.
1: On Friday, the US Vice President J.D. Vance blamed the murder of a British student by a British Sikh man on what he called the mass invasion of migrants. Downing Street responded by criticising those it says are seeking to stir up division on our streets. Tobias Elwood is a former British Army officer and a member of the British Parliament.
9: Hegseth's remarks would be discourteous, irresponsible, coming at any time from any, indeed any American, let alone a senior representative. But the fact that it's happened on the anniversary of the D-Day landings is particularly telling. And many veterans and families will rightly see this as misguided, indeed insulting.
1: Let's return now to those comments made by the US Defence Secretary Pete Hegseth in France. I spoke to our correspondent in Washington, Tom Simons, who told me more about what Pete Hegseth had been saying.
8: He suggested that European countries were not doing enough to defend Western values. He said that the men who stormed ashore on D-Day knew that liberating Europe, these are his words, took industry and courage, not empty slogans, lavish summits and not communiques. And that seemed to be a reference to the US administration's feeling that some European countries are too relaxed and insufficiently prepared to invest in fighting wars. But he also made these comments about migration. He said that Mediterranean beaches were being stormed by people, and those were the words he used, with different dangerous ideologies, and he asked when will European capitals do something about that, quote, invasion, or is it too late? I pray not, and I believe not, he said, but he was clearly very critical of that situation.
1: The US Defence Secretary's comments mark a further criticism of European migration policy by senior members of the Trump administration. J.D. Vance recently criticised UK policing of its borders. Any sense why Washington is weighing in on this issue now?
8: Well, there's a clear and obvious difference in approach and policy about migration. Donald Trump's administration, frankly, prides itself on preventing as many migrants as possible from reaching America. Whereas in Europe, governments have signed up to protecting the rights of refugees through the Refugee Convention. And so there's a tone and a content here that really does demonstrate that there are differences of approaches on both sides of the Atlantic. I think the American administration is very happy, as often as possible, to make clear its feelings about its own stance and its own view of these issues. And it's clearly a cultural difference between the Trump administration and, as it would see it, European governments. Of course, he's not necessarily talking about all of the ways in which immigration is dealt with in Europe. I mean, the British government has a policy of stopping small boats coming to British shores. But clearly, Pete Hegseth is prepared to use an event, albeit a memorial event, to make a clear political point.
1: Tom Simons. Later this week, the Men's World Cup kicks off in Mexico, who's hosting the tournament along with Canada and the US. Given this is the first Men's Football World Cup ever where one of the host nations is receiving a country it's at war with, Iran's participation in the tournament in the US was never likely to be straightforward. The Iranian team are scheduled to play at least two games in the US. The Americans have been reticent to let them in. Whilst the players themselves have now been granted visas for those games, the team has had to base itself in Mexico. And now Tehran says 15 members of its backroom staff have been refused entry to the US. It says this amounts to discriminatory behaviour. Washington says some applicants affiliated with the team have been rejected for requesting visas under false pretences. Let's speak live now to Manny Jasmi, a World Service football reporter. Manny, thanks for being with us. Can you begin by reminding us of the situation as it stands? Because in the run-up to the tournament, there was a lot of uncertainty over whether Iran would even take part.
10: There was. The day after America first attacked Iran, the president of the Football Federation said on television that he sort of hinted that there was doubts about Iran going to the World Cup, and there were similar sentiments from the sports minister in the subsequent weeks. I never thought there was any chance of Iran pulling out of the World Cup. They tried to get FIFA to move their games to Mexico, and there was never any chance of that happening either. But they have, as you say, moved their training ground to Mexico, and that will be a huge relief to the Iranian Football Federation, because they were worried that being in America would attract a lot of anti-regime Iranians living in the community, and the whole thing would become a circus. So that has been more or less allayed now. And the players have their visa, the coaches have their visas. It's just the sort of largely peripheral staff who haven't been given their visas. Two of them are important because they're media officers. They would expect to be at press conferences. And another two are analysts. And quite often what happens in football is at halftime, analysts using data guide the coaches about the trend of the match, which the coach may not have been aware of. So as things stand, the analysts won't have a visa either, but all of them have gone to Mexico, and the plan is that they will continue to lobby for everyone to get a visa for the States.
1: And amongst all of this, there is a major football tournament about to start for which, you know, Iran is going to be taking place. So let's talk about the sport for a second. You've talked a little bit about the impact there it's going to have on Iran's chances, but, you know, what chance do you give them, and how has this going to affect them?
10: Well, on paper, I think they're in a group that they can progress from. They've got Belgium, who are the toughest team in the group, and then New Zealand and Egypt. But leaving this visa issue aside, there's a question about whether they'll be allowed into the US the night before their matches so they can train at the stadium, which is part of the FIFA statutes. And then when the matches start, the atmosphere in the stadium among Iranian Americans, when the anthem plays, I'd be astonished if it isn't booed. These players, you know, the Iranian regime wants them to display certain certain gestures that is in their favour. The opposition, the monarchists and anti-regime want them to do the opposite. And I think it's really unfair. These players are playing at the pinnacle of their sport, some of them for the last time because of their age, but they don't have the headspace that other players have that allows them just to turn up, train, eat, sleep and play.
1: And Manny, just very briefly, I mean, this is just one of several controversies or dramas in the run-up to this tournament. I mean, how do you think it's going to go?
10: I think there will be controversies throughout, not just political, but we've seen ticket price controversies, we've seen water bottle controversies, and I think they will run and run throughout the tournament.
1: Manny Jasmi, our World Service football reporter, thank you very much for that. Ukraine has launched another major drone attack on the Russian city of St. Petersburg. The commander of a Ukrainian military unit involved in the overnight strikes has told the BBC that it was very easy to reach Russia's second largest city as it hosted the final day of an economic forum. The local governor described the scale of the attack as unprecedented and advised residents to stay indoors. The first time since the war in Ukraine began in February 2022 that such advice has been given. The Russian Defence Ministry said the Ukrainian drone attacks were continuing, saying more than 330 Ukrainian drones had been intercepted in a 13-hour period over a number of regions, including Moscow. Our correspondent in Kyiv, Vitaly Shevchenko, sent this report.
11: Yevhen Karas, commander of the 413th Regiment of Ukraine's Unmanned Systems Forces, told me that Russian air defences had been struggling to intercept his drones.
12: Operations in St. Petersburg and operations in occupied Crimea. And in both directions, north and south, we find Russia like it's our own territory. Almost no resistance, not hard to reach a target. It seems very bright prediction for future. What we can do in occupied or Russian territory to press Putin to stop a war.
11: The Ukrainian military say they hit weapons stores, a naval base and an oil depot outside St. Petersburg. President Zelensky called the attack a just response to Russia's aggression. The authorities in St. Petersburg say hundreds of local residents were evacuated from an area near a military facility which had caught fire. According to them, 144 Ukrainian drones were shot down near St. Petersburg and hundreds more across the country. The attacks come a day after Vladimir Putin rejected Volodymyr Zelensky's offer of peace talks and a ceasefire. Russian drone attacks have continued in Ukraine as well. They killed at least two people and injured 11 others in the southeastern city of Zaporizhia. In occupied parts of Ukraine, movement on two key roads linking them to Russia has been restricted because of Ukrainian drone strikes targeting Russian logistics. The Moscow-installed authorities in occupied Luhansk region banned bus and coach services on the two motorways leading to Mariupol and Crimea for security reasons. Earlier this week, the Russian authorities said a number of civilians were killed in Ukrainian strikes on a bus and a commuter train in occupied territories.
1: Vitaly Shevchenko. You're listening to The Newsroom from the BBC World Service. The Israeli military says it's launched 150 strikes on southern Lebanon in the past 48 hours, targeting what it said were sites connected to Hezbollah. On Saturday, the Lebanese army reported that three members of a military vehicle, including a senior commander, were killed in an Israeli airstrike in the south of the country, calling it an act of brutal, deliberate and repeated aggression. Israel acknowledged targeting the vehicle and says it's launching an investigation. Our correspondent in the Lebanese capital, Beirut, Lina Sinjab, gave us this update.
13: It's a vehicle that is clearly marked as a military one. And this is not the first time that military soldiers come under fire. Since the start of the war, several have been killed as well. But this is like the one that is with a clear target on them. It happened around the city of Nabatieh on a road leading to Nabatieh in the south. And this is really coming days after making this agreement where it basically says there will be pilot zones where the Lebanese army would be deployed to clear the south of any presence of armed, non-government armed, basically to clear it from any presence from Hezbollah. And now this is really shaking the confidence of this army that they are under fire from the Israelis and may well be under fire from Hezbollah, who is categorically rejecting rejecting the negotiations, the rejecting the outcome of these negotiations, and basically rejecting the terms of this ceasefire and continue firing on Israel. It really puts the government in a very difficult position, who is really adamant the only way forward is negotiations and is direct talks with the Israelis to find a lasting solution, and putting the Lebanese army at risk, at high risk, that, you know, they will be a target.
1: Lina Sinjab. A funeral's been held for a seven-month-old Palestinian baby shot and killed by Israeli forces in the occupied West Bank on Friday. Samfad Abu Haikal's family said they posed no danger. They say they were driving through Hebron. They were told to stop their car. They did, but the soldiers fired anyway from about 10 metres away. The child's mother was wounded and is still in hospital. The Israeli military says soldiers thought the vehicle was speeding up, but has expressed deep sorrow that uninvolved civilians were hurt. The baby's father says nothing can bring back his son.
3: What happened to us is not a matter of apology. What happened is not that shots were fired by mistake and led to this tragedy. An apology in this case would amount to clearing a criminal perpetrator. To say it happened by mistake, that I didn't know you were coming here, or that the bullet passed through by accident, no. There is no such thing as by mistake in this case.
1: Our correspondent Sebastian Usher has been to the scene of the shooting.
14: This road is where the family was coming from Bethlehem. They were coming back to their home. A small patrol of Israeli soldiers called on the family to stop their car, which the man who was driving the car, the father of a young baby who was killed, says they did stop. The grandmother who was also in the car said they did stop. They say that there was daylight. There was no reason not to be able to see inside the car who was in there. What we've heard from people nearby, eyewitnesses, is that two shots were fired. One of these shots that we've heard from the family hit three members of the family, the mother and the father. The mother was quite seriously injured, the father not, and the baby was very seriously injured, and he died later in hospital. The whole sense we get from this area is that this is a place that is continually under stress. Up there is a checkpoint. This family's house is just beyond that checkpoint. And then after that, there is a settlement. And that is what causes a lot of the stress and the pressure that is happening here. The IDF has expressed deep sorrow for what happened and said that those who were in the car were uninvolved civilians and that the case is under investigation.
1: Our Middle East analyst, Sebastian Usher. To South Africa, where another group of foreign migrants were evacuated on Saturday following a recent surge in attacks on immigrants in the country. The BBC's Nomsa Maseko in Johannesburg told Rebecca Kesby more about the background to this story.
15: There has been an intensified drive in terms of anti-illegal immigration protests that have been taking place. It started late last year, around October. There have been protests at least once a month, but those protests have now intensified almost every day. There was a protest even in the east of Johannesburg in Daveyton, where thousands of South Africans have gathered to, I suppose, put their message across about how they feel about undocumented or irregular migration. And also because South Africa has local government elections in November this year, and whenever it's an election year, you see an intensity of anti-illegal migrant protests. It first started out as just politicians pitting citizens against each other, but in poor townships where the poverty, the anger and the frustration of South Africans not having jobs and blaming foreigners for being behind the high levels of crime in the country, that's quite palpable on the ground. And also the fears of this 30th June deadline.
16: Remind us people are quite that's scared. About, the deadline?
15: The protest organizers have said that all undocumented migrants need to leave South Africa by the 30th of June. And that is seen as a threat against those who have not left the country, even those who are documented. I've seen in the last couple of weeks, businesses which I know belong to African migrants have been closed down for their own safety and security. So there is a fear, and it's quite justified, because 2008, 62 people were killed. 2009, there were also more. 2015, 2019.
16: Yeah.
15: And this is now 2026, and it's getting much bigger. But these protests a kind of forcing the government's hand into actually doing what they have been promising to do, to ensure that because of the country's constitution, the labor laws that say that small-scale farming or a laundromat or a car wash, those businesses are only supposed to be done by South Africans. But the lines have been blurred, and that is why South Africans are feeling that they have been ignored by their government for far too long. They see that in other countries there are no protests, but undocumented foreigners or anyone who has overstayed their welcome gets deported. South Africa is the only country where actual protests

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1: Ousmane Agmossa, our band leader, was on the road in the last years because he had to leave his homeland, northern Mali, because of the war. Then he is living in Algeria, but he cannot stay too long in Algeria. Then every 3 months, he has to move from a country to another country. When he's in Europe, it's the same because there is the problem of the visa.
2: And tell us about the music.
1: There is two sides. Ousmane wanted to come back to the roots of the Tamashek music. And at the same time, he wanted to give something really up to date. We use a lot the calabash and the djembe. Calabash and djembe are traditional percussion from West Africa. But at the same time, we play really rough electric guitars. Play also some synth. For example, the song Imanin. At the beginning, you cannot know you're listening a band from the Sahara.
2: And what are the lyrics about?
1: The lyrics are mostly about the personal situation and view of Ousmane, about the situation in northern Mali, the destruction of the traditional way of life by the war, because many people from northern Mali have to leave northern Mali to Mauritania, to Libya, to Algeria. It's a dramatic human situation. In his jam, he's speaking about the lost freedom. Because when you are in the desert, it was the total freedom. No border. You can go anywhere you want. And especially since 2023. It's really difficult for the civilian population. What we can hope is that the war will stop soon. The civilians can come back to live in their hometown. We recorded the album live to get the energy of the live music, to get something very human. The human connection when you're together is very important because it has an impact on the way you're playing. Tamikwes is not a speaker of a political party or movement. We are musicians, but Ousmane tried to give the feeling of the population and the civilians.
2: Are you optimistic for the future of the Tuareg people in the north of Mali?
1: Actually, the situation is really complicated. It's important to stay optimistic.
3: That was Cedric Morel of the Malian rock group Tamikrest, who are currently on a tour of the UK. 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
0: Sunday morning at 6. 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

0: celebrate with WKAR. Our Michigan Family History is a community celebration coming to the Michigan History Center in June. 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
1: BBC News with Sue Montgomery. Iran has accused the United States of discriminatory treatment and violating its obligations as a World Cup host. Iranian media said 15 members of Iran's coaching staff and official delegation have been refused US visas. The Iranian squad is based in Mexico. American media reports say the US Treasury Secretary is considering using Iranian assets to pay for future damage, which Iranian attacks might cause to the US's Gulf Arab allies. The reports say Scott Bessent has also directed a team to assess the costs of repairing damage already inflicted by Iran. Extra UN peacekeepers and local police have been deployed in the Eastern Democratic Republic of Congo, following reports of increasing attacks on Ebola treatment centres. The government and aid partners are trying to build public trust among fearful communities. The authorities in China say they will be inspecting any spectacles worn by the millions of students sitting their crucial national college entrance exams to make sure they're not wearing smart glasses. Police in the US say multiple people have been shot near a community street festival in Ohio. The Toledo Police Department said it was actively searching for the suspect or suspects. The mayor said the victims were expected to survive. A drone attack has hit a market in central Sudan, killing 11 civilians and injuring many more in North Kordofan State, which is controlled by RSF paramilitaries. A committee of MPs said Britain has gone years without a credible defence strategy. In a highly critical new report, they say the delayed release of a new defence investment plan has damaged the credibility of Britain and its armed forces. BBC News.
2: This is the Happy Pod from the BBC World Service. I'm Holly Gibbs, and in this edition, two major medical breakthroughs for cancer patients. First,
3: I just said, does that mean no chemo? She said, yes, no chemo. And I almost leapt for joy. If there'd been a bottle of champagne there, I would have opened it. That's how wonderful it was. It was one of the best feelings.
2: The new DNA test, which could spare millions of people with breast cancer from having chemotherapy. And the drug which doubles the survival time for patients with advanced pancreatic cancer.
4: For us to be able to see a median overall survival of 13.2 months, which is double that we get with chemotherapy, it's unprecedented in the world of pancreatic cancer.
2: Also on this podcast, is there a pianist in the house?
5: I got into it, embraced it, and just thought, look, you're on stage. It's an hour of music. 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Try your best. And I think it went pretty well.
2: Find out how this audience member ended up on stage. Plus, the man trying to become Europe's first physically disabled astronaut to go into orbit.
6: The dream is to fly to space. I would love that opportunity. I'm in a position where I am assignable to a mission, should a mission become available.
2: And we hear about slow food, the opposite of fast food. We start with a breakthrough that is expected to save millions of people with breast cancer from having to go through chemotherapy. The new DNA test can distinguish between patients who are likely to benefit from the treatment and those who are not, meaning those who receive a low score can avoid chemotherapy and be treated in other ways. The study followed more than 4,000 women over the age of 40 in six countries with the most common form of the disease. It found two-thirds could safely skip chemotherapy with no change to their outcomes. Aileen Pritchard was one of them.
3: I know exactly where I was standing. I can remember it like it was yesterday. The nurse telling me that I was in this low range. And I just said, does that mean no chemo? She said, yes, no chemo. And I almost leapt for joy. If there'd been a bottle of champagne there, I would have opened it. That's how wonderful it was. It was one of the best feelings. The weight lifting off your shoulders, the just your whole life ahead of you back to normal again, instead of worrying. constantly. And I knew there were trials going on for various things all the time. So I was very happy to join it to help everybody else. The only chance I was going to get of not having chemo. So there was personal reasons and bigger reasons. You know, science needs everybody to join in wherever we can. So I'm very proud to have been part of it.
2: My colleague Owen Bennett-Jones spoke to Professor David Miles, who was involved in this research.
7: What this study will allow us to do is to say to patients that they can safely avoid the use of chemotherapy following surgery. And we can have a lot of confidence in that because essentially this test was tested in a very large study. It means that many, many women with breast cancer who were previously exposed to chemotherapy, knowing that there'd be a small benefit, we can now confidently predict many patients will get no benefit at all, and therefore there's no need for them to have the chemotherapy. Either they're not getting a recurrence, or their particular sort of cancer is not terribly sensitive to chemotherapy. We know from tests done on cancers, breast cancers, which cancers will respond to hormone treatment, which cancers will respond to Herceptin. But we have no idea who responds best to chemotherapy, or most importantly, who doesn't really need chemotherapy. And that's the key finding of this study. And I think it's going to change practice UK and worldwide.
8: Now, the DNA is a very early indicator of a problem ahead, isn't it? That's another point about this.
7: That's exactly right. And what really this test is doing, the Prosigna test, is taking a snapshot of the DNA of the cancer that is removed from the patient. So the patient doesn't need any additional tests. It's simply that the pathology department will send the tissue away for this test, and it looks at various genes expressed in that tumor and helps us figure out who will not benefit from chemotherapy. Those with higher scores on this Prosigna test, they will need chemotherapy, but we can now confidently define a large population of women who simply aren't going to benefit and don't need to go through all that unpleasantness for no benefit at all.
8: Enormous amounts of money have been spent on cancer research over, what, the last 30 years. And at the beginning, there was all this talk of, you know, a cure. And it's not been like that, has it? It's been lots of significant but not enormous advances, lots of little advances.
7: Owen, I think you're absolutely right. I've been in the field of oncology for 40 plus years now. And the steps that we make are very, very small. And cure is a word that many of us still struggle with. I think what has really importantly developed in the last couple of decades is actually doctors doing less. So, for example, the surgeons doing less radical surgery. And now we've got a stage where we used to fire chemotherapy to 100 women to benefit 10, knowing that 90 didn't need it, either because it wasn't going to help or because they were a good risk anyway. And now we are backing off. So what is so important about this study is that it's a test of the test. We can reliably say that with a low score on this test, chemotherapy is not going to be helpful. And that is a massively important step. So you're right. The research is about escalating treatments and making small steps forward. But at the same time, it's recognizing and helping to recognize those patients who aren't going to benefit. And that's just as important.
8: All this research has been presented in terms of breast cancer. Mm. But if a breast cancer tumor gives off this DNA you can detect, surely every tumor would, or am I wrong, other tumors would do it as well?
7: I think other tumors will do, yes. And I mean, you know, there's no doubt that these platforms are being applied in other tumor types as well. So the sense is, you know, let's not just keep piling and piling on treatments where we know in many cases they won't help. So I think, you know, the step going forward really is very much about targeting our understanding of the biology of cancer as a whole, let alone breast cancer. And it's by exploiting that understanding that we can make better and more finesse decisions about treatment.
8: How quickly will this be rolled out, do you think, that women who are facing chemo might think, you know, I might not need to do it?
7: I would hope that in the coming months, you know, we're going to get approval for this, you know, get it costed, get it presented and understand what the impact for our patients is going to be.
2: That was oncologist David Miles. And this study on limiting the use of chemotherapy was presented at a major conference in Chicago last weekend. It wasn't the only breakthrough announced by scientists gathered there. They also revealed they'd found a daily pill that could double the survival time for people with advanced pancreatic cancer. Here's the BBC's health editor, Hugh Pym.
9: Pancreatic cancer can be diagnosed very late, it sometimes is, because the symptoms are so hard to detect. So patients can, on occasions, be told they've only got months to live. So the new drug, daraxonrasib, that is a drug which targets a mutated gene. Now that mutation gets the gene to get the cancer cells to spread, if you like. So the drug reverses that. So that is quite a significant piece of science. And what the trial found was that amongst 500 patients with advanced cancer, the spread to other organs had taken place. But the survival time of those who had the drug had more than doubled to 13 months, which was very significant. It doesn't sound very much, but a doubling is important. And there were fewer side effects than with chemotherapy, which is the only other option at that stage. And there are cancer experts in other fields saying there could be applications here for research on other cancers.
2: Rachna Shroff is the Chief of Hematology Oncology at the University of Arizona Cancer Center. She explains how the drug works.
4: This drug in particular sends a signal, if you will. It basically blocks the overactivation of the RAS signaling pathway and prevents cancer progression. So it's a targeted therapy, specifically targeting that really important cancer pathway. This is a absolutely monumental breakthrough for pancreatic cancer. You know, we don't normally see treatments that double survival rates. And so in the setting of stage four pancreatic cancer in patients who have already received chemotherapy, we normally have incremental gains with additional chemotherapy regimens that we use. And so for us to be able to see a median overall survival of 13.2 months, which is double that we get with chemotherapy, it's unprecedented in the world of pancreatic cancer. The world of drug development is moving at a breakneck speed right now for cancer, thankfully. And so there's all kinds of different classes of drugs right now that all are attacking cancer cells in different ways to really get smarter than the cancers themselves.
2: Rachna Shroff. Moving on now, what would you do if you were the conductor of an orchestra and midway through the performance, your pianist becomes too ill to continue? Appeal to the audience, maybe? Take a listen to this.
10: Anybody like an amazing sight reader? You can sight read? Sight read? Okay. Wow. You want to join us?
2: The hiccup came during a concert performance of the Hollywood musical La La Land, led by the Oscar-winning Justin Hurwitz. Luckily for its few thousand attendees, Sterling Nasser, a 21-year-old student, was in the audience and willing to take on the challenge. He spoke to my colleague Evan Davis.
5: Well, I went to go see the movie La La Land in concert, conducted by Justin Hurwitz. You know, they play the movie on a big screen and then have an entire Philharmonic Orchestra there to play the score alongside with it. It's a beautiful concert, beautiful movie. Obviously, I've been a longtime fan of Justin Hurwitz's work. Got through the first act, got through a very long interval, which was about 40 minutes or so. And I think the audience could start to sense that perhaps something was a little off. And then Justin Hurwitz himself came out at the end of the interval and said that they had lost their keys to player. And then he asked the question, is anyone in the audience a good enough sight reader?
11: Right. And you can play piano and sight read.
5: Yes, I've been playing for a long time. And yeah, I guess to some degree sight read, and I was lucky enough I put my hand up for it.
11: Did you have any reservations about putting your hand up?
5: A few. I had a friend with me who I was going to see the movie with, my friend Scarlett, who championed me and put my hand up, and I really owe so much of it to her that I got down there. But you kind of just have to not think about it and just think, look, it's a great opportunity and just go for it, you know?
11: Now, tell us how it went. So you know the film and you love the music. So it wasn't like the first time you'd ever heard it. But how did it go?
5: No. I think it went pretty well. I was certainly a bit nervous for the first 10 minutes, but I got into it, embraced it, and just thought, look, you're on stage. It's an hour of music. These are world-class musicians and a two-time Academy Award-winning conductor. Just enjoy it. Try your best. And I think it went pretty well. The other musicians on stage were so supportive, and I got to have a chat with Justin Hurwitz after, and I think he seemed pretty appreciative of it.
11: And there's one little bit, I think it's, you had to kind of riff a little bit. It was really, let's call it the solo bit, where you're kind of almost on your own, and Ryan Gosling's in the film, and you can see his hands on the keyboard.
5: Yeah, the bit you're referring to is in the John Legend number in that film, Start a Fire, where my seat that I filled in for has a big synthesizer solo that's meant to exactly mimic what Ryan Gosling is playing in the film. And it's this heavily notated, very technical solo that when I sort of turned the page and saw it there, I thought to myself, I'm not going to be able to sight read this correctly on the first go to it. So I took a bit of a creative liberty and just thought, I'm just going to improvise it. And that's what I did.
11: I'm guessing the audience were appreciative of your efforts, Sterling.
5: Oh, look, I guess so. Maybe like I'm just very grateful that I could contribute in some small capacity to, you know, keep the show going. Everyone's, you know, paid a lot of money to be there. It was their Saturday night, and it would be a shame if it had to be tainted or the show had to be cancelled. So I'm very glad that I just got to keep it going and support such a great orchestra.
2: Sterling Nasser. Coming up on The Happy Pod.
12: Anytime you go into the mountains, you do know that there is a chance that you do not come home. But I think at the same time, my friends and family wanted me to fulfill my passions, to live my dreams, and to do, you know, what was important to me, especially given my diagnosis.
2: The woman who didn't let incurable cancer stop her climbing Mount Everest. You're listening to The Happy Pod. A British man is hoping he will become the first person with a physical disability to go and live and work in space. John McFall lost his leg when he was 19, but he hasn't let that stop him, as Lewis Coombs reports.
13: When I was a kid, I never actually dreamt of being an astronaut.
14: Amazing!
13: The fact that I don't fit that typical picture of what we all grow up thinking that astronauts look like, I think that's quite important.
15: John McFall is already a man on a mission.
13: This is about so many aspects of life, so many people in so many different roles where people think that they're just associated with able-bodied people, and that's not the case. To be able to be part of that and communicate that and try and spread that word, you know, it's a great position to be in.
15: After losing his right leg in a motorbike accident when he was 19, John has gone on to become a Paralympian at the Beijing Games, winning a bronze medal, and an orthopaedic surgeon, helping others to fulfil their own dreams. Now heading into space would be a world first.
13: We are setting a precedent. We have absolutely no idea how someone with an amputation will cope doing the day-to-day tasks, living and working and moving around the space station. And that's going to be a huge part of learning and or our ambition to understand how that's going to work.
15: With support from the UK Space Agency for the past 3 years, John has been training at the European Astronaut Centre in Cologne.
16: Ignition and liftoff.
15: He's now been deemed medically fit to become the first astronaut with a prosthetic in space.
13: It's really exciting. It's really exciting for me, but it's also really exciting for human spaceflight in general. And it really represents this change in mindset that actually, you know, astronauts don't have to look like this typical, perfect, able-bodied individual.
15: As part of his training, John has received help from the Airability charity, based at Blackbush Airport in Hampshire.
17: Here we are in the Airability hangar. How crucial have they been in your training journey?
13: Being able to fly light aircraft, the skills associated with that, there is a huge amount of crossover with those skills and the living and working as an astronaut. It's the judgment, the task prioritization, the hand-eye coordination, the communication. There is so much overlap, and uniquely, Airability provides a fantastic platform for me to be able to do that.
15: John's now waiting to be assigned a mission that will help break down barriers further for potential astronauts to come.
13: The dream is to fly to space. It really is, and I would love that opportunity. I'm in a position where I am assignable to a mission, should a mission become available. And I hope that in the next few years, or certainly by the end of the decade, we'll see the first European astronaut with a physical disability living and working on the International Space Station.
2: John McFall ending that report by Lewis Coombs. Let's take a moment to slow down and think of food. Slow food, to be exact. It's a term that's becoming increasingly popular to sum up the opposite of fast food. Locally grown ingredients cooked from scratch and enjoyed with no distractions. Across Africa, there are now 3,500 slow food gardens, 350 of which are in Malawi. Mary Segula has been finding out more about them, starting with a visit to a school near the capital, at lunchtime of course.
14: I see some students walking along the corridors of the school. Some are having their lunch under a tree. I'm here to meet Victoria Chatambalala, who teaches both biology and agriculture. She has made it her mission to teach her students about slow food.
18: As you can see here, we have examples of the local plants.
14: Around 15 students are sitting in rows of desks. In front of them is a table loaded with local crops. Green wild spinach, purple turnips, and brown cassava, which is a root vegetable. A year ago, her school joined the Slow Food Gardens in Africa scheme. The Malawi branch provided them with seeds, equipment, and advice on how to create their own sustainable garden. Victoria takes me outside to show me the results.
18: I'm standing right in the middle of this beautiful garden with about 20 beds with assorted vegetables.
14: 60 students volunteered to look after the garden. The students say they are growing traditional crops because these have evolved to survive in the region and so need less water than other vegetables.
19: We've grown sweet potatoes, cassava, pumpkins, and also mustard.
18: Okay. So how do you prepare the soil?
19: Okay, simple. We clear the side, remove bushes, and make the ridges so that they can be planted.
14: As well as taking cuttings to grow more plants, they use a plant called mpongabwi or camphor basil to keep away pests. For manure, they use chicken pellets collected from nearby villages.
18: In most communities here in Malawi, most people like growing exotic plants. They contain a lot of chemicals. You talk of pesticides harming the bodies of many people. So here, they have taken the skill of growing local plants, which is something that slow food is encouraging.
14: Their produce is used in school lunches, and lots of the children say they have been inspired to start a garden at home. It seems the project has been very successful in inspiring the next generation.
18: Do we have anyone among us that would like to be a farmer?
20: Yes.
18: 20 farmers?
20: Yes.
14: Slow Food has also started up something called an earth market right on my doorstep in Blantyre in southern Malawi. It's actually a store in the middle of the main market. On the morning I visit, it is being run by Steve Banda, who shows me around.
21: Everything you see here is the local variety. We have customers here from lodges and big restaurants that give us orders to supply local vegetables. Before this, we could only farm for consumption with no profit at all. Now we're able to realize profits.
14: The store is shared by 5 rotating communities and sells produce from around 100 farmers over the year. Many of the customers are from local restaurants. These include Chef Christopher Sandrak, who is part of another slow food network called the Cooks Alliance. It is made up of more than 1,000 chefs around the world who commit to using local, biodiverse produce.
22: I loved to join the Cooks Alliance because of the privilege for me to gain more knowledge and insights from different professionals as well within our industry. This is a produce from the good motherland. So we believe that food is medicine. So we're not just giving them the food for them to eat and fill up their tummy, but we know we're taking good care of their health as well.
2: Chef Christopher Sandrak ending that report by Mary Segula. And you can hear more about the benefits of slow living on People Fixing the World, wherever you get your BBC podcasts. We end with a story about a woman who has reached the summit of Mount Everest despite living with stage 4 incurable cancer. Dr. Shauna Burke becomes the first woman to do so, as Branka Lesser-Dessart reports.
0: Reaching the peak of Mount Everest is one of the most challenging of human feats. Sub-zero temperatures, high altitude, dangerous terrain. Many attempt it and fail. Others don't make it back at all. So naturally, when Shauna Burke, a professor at Leeds University, told friends and family she was planning to do it, the reaction was mixed. Not least because Shauna has stage 4 cancer.
12: Anytime you go into the mountains, you do know that there is a chance that you do not come home. But I think at the same time, my friends and family wanted me to fulfill my passions, to live my dreams, and to do, you know, what was important to me, especially given my diagnosis.
0: Shauna isn't a first-timer. She successfully reached the summit in 2005, but that was before her diagnosis. In 2024, Shauna was told by doctors she had stage 4 breast cancer. Since then, she has undergone a double mastectomy, liver surgery, and radiotherapy.
12: Currently, I'm on maintenance therapy, so I'm on drugs that are helping to prevent the cancer from spreading further within my body. I'm monitored very closely, so at the moment, every 3 months, I do have an MRI. So, you know, we hold on to hope. We have new treatments, new advances in the treatments are happening every day. And so we just hope that I can live as long as possible with the disease.
0: Shauna has accepted that she'll spend the rest of her life battling cancer, but she refuses to let it stop her from doing what makes her feel most alive. For her, that means climbing mountains.
12: The mountains are a passion of mine. The Himalayas in particular, they're the most beautiful mountain range in the world. And when I received my diagnosis, it was very much about reprioritizing my life and trying to figure out what was important to me. And returning to the mountains was definitely something that I wanted to do to fuel my soul.
0: Together with researchers, Shauna underwent intensive training and monitoring.
12: I spent 12 weeks in a high-altitude chamber working very closely with colleagues at Leeds Beckett University, where I was very closely monitored to see what was happening to my body as I was acclimatizing in preparation for climbing Everest. In addition, I also spent 4 days in the gym lifting weights, and 3 days a week I spent doing aerobic-based exercise, building my endurance to ensure that I was ready both psychologically as well as physically.
0: After that, it was time to make the climb. On May 23rd, 2026, Shauna successfully reached the peak of Mount Everest, becoming the first woman with incurable cancer to ever do so.
12: It was just an incredible feeling. I couldn't believe it. To be honest, it's taken a while for me to process the fact that I managed to get back there 21 years later after I first stood on the summit. But it was an incredible feeling of just pure joy, excitement, and really a life affirmation.
0: Now, she is using her story to inspire others suffering from cancer.
12: It's a physical test of epic proportions. It's also a psychological test. And for me, very much, it's that challenge, wanting to push myself to see what I'm capable of doing while living with stage 4 diagnosis, and also using it as a platform to inspire other people in the hopes that if somebody else is diagnosed with this similar diagnosis, or they have a loved one who is, that they continue to have hope and they continue to put one foot in front of the other.
2: Dr. Shauna Burke ending that report by Branka Lesser-Dessart. And that's all from the Happy Pod for now. We'd love to hear from you. As ever, the address is globalpodcast@bbc.co.uk. This edition was produced by Rachel Bulkley. The editor is Karen Martin. I'm Holly Gibbs. Until next time, goodbye.
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6: Welcome to the newsroom. I'm Pete Ross. At an event commemorating the D-Day landings in Normandy.
8: When will European capitals do something about that invasion? Or is it too late?
6: US Defense Secretary Pete Hegseth criticizes Europe for not doing enough to stop the arrival of migrants on its shores. Iran has accused the US of discrimination after several members of its World Cup delegation are denied visas. A funeral has been held for a seven-month-old Palestinian baby, shot and killed by Israeli forces in the occupied West Bank.
23: To say it happened by mistake, that I didn't know you were coming here, or that the bullet passed through by accident, no.
6: More evacuations have taken place in South Africa following a wave of attacks on migrants. And the Malian rock band who want to bring attention to the conflict ravaging the north of the Sahara on their new album.
24: BBC News with Sue Montgomery. Iran has accused the United States of discriminatory treatment and violating its obligations as a World Cup host for refusing visas to some of its football team's delegation. Iranian media said 15 members of the Iranian party had been refused US visas, though no players were among them. Iran's ambassador to Mexico, Abul Fazle Pasandide, says the Iranian squad, which will be based there, has been notified it'll have to cross into the US on match day and leave the same day. He also said that constant travelling will affect the team's performance.
25: In this case, travelling for so long, going back and forth on flights, will make the players tired. The coordination issues and loss of time could affect the performance of our national team.
24: American media reports say the US Treasury Secretary is considering using frozen Iranian assets to pay for damage to Gulf Arab allies caused by Iranian attacks. There's been no confirmation of the reports from Washington. David Bamford has more details.
26: Reports widely circulating in US media suggest the Treasury Secretary, Scott Bessent, may propose that seized Iranian assets be used to pay for any future damage to US allies in the Gulf. The reports also say a team will assess the cost of repairing damage already inflicted by Iranian missiles and drones. The proposals appear to draw on previous suggestions that frozen Russian assets be used to pay for reconstruction in Ukraine. Iran has recently called on the US to unfreeze more than $20 billion of its assets as part of a potential peace agreement.
24: Extra UN peacekeepers and local police have been deployed in the Eastern Democratic Republic of Congo following reports of increasing attacks on Ebola treatment centres. Security has been reinforced in Bunia and other locations where medical staff report growing hostility. The Congolese government and aid partners are trying to build public trust among fearful communities. The authorities in China say they'll be inspecting any spectacles worn by millions of students sitting their crucial college entrance exams to make sure they're not wearing smart glasses. Here's the BBC's Tom Kavanagh.
27: The world's largest college entrance exams, known as the Gaokao, can have a big say in determining a student's future prospects. Equipped with cameras, Wi-Fi and AI capability, the devices open up all manner of possibilities for would-be cheats. The authorities have said that any glasses brought into the exam room will be thoroughly examined by supervisors, and any candidate caught bringing in banned devices will have all of their exam scores voided.
24: BBC News. Police in the United States say multiple people have been shot near a community street festival in Ohio. The Toledo Police Department said it was actively searching for the suspect or suspects. In a post on X, the four said many victims had been transported to nearby hospitals for treatment without giving numbers. The city's mayor told local media all the victims were expected to survive. The US Defense Secretary Pete Hegseth has criticized European nations for allowing what he described as an invasion of migrants on their shores during a D-Day anniversary speech in France. Speaking in Normandy, he said different European beaches were being invaded by dangerous ideologies. Migration has become a major political issue across Europe. A committee of MPs has said Britain has gone years without a credible defence strategy. In a highly critical new report, they say the delayed release of a new defence investment plan has damaged the credibility of Britain. Jonathan Beale reports.
4: The government's defence investment plan was supposed to have been published last autumn. MPs say its absence and the bureaucratic drift has already damaged the credibility of the country, its armed forces, and the defence industry. The Public Accounts Committee highlights specific concerns over the Army's troubled Ajax armoured vehicle programme. Soldiers testing Ajax have suffered vibration and noise symptoms. The Ministry of Defence repeated it's working hard to finalise the defence investment plan, which it now says will be published before the NATO summit next month.
24: Police in Mozambique are investigating the murder of a Catholic bishop who'd recently been appointed by Pope Leo. Bishop Osorio Sitora Afonso was shot dead at his home in Kelimane in what church leaders have called mysterious circumstances. BBC News.
6: You're listening to the newsroom from the BBC World Service with me, Pete Ross. We begin the programme with European migration policy, which has once again become a target of criticism from the Trump administration, showing a clear divide in attitudes on either side of the Atlantic. This time, that message came from the US Defence Secretary Pete Hegseth, who's criticised European nations for allowing what he described as an invasion of migrants on their shores. He was speaking in Normandy, in France, 82 years after Allied forces stormed French beaches to liberate Nazi-occupied northwestern Europe in 1944. Hegseth said that in the years since D-Day, some European capitals had grown too comfortable with their hard-fought freedoms.
8: Sadly, today, different European beaches are stormed by different dangerous ideologies. Beaches in Spain, in Italy, in Greece. Boats and men arrive. When will European capitals do something about that invasion? Or is it too late? I pray not, and I believe not.
6: On Friday, the US Vice President J.D. Vance blamed the murder of a British student by a British Sikh man on what he called the mass invasion of migrants. Downing Street responded by criticising those it says are seeking to stir up division on our streets. Tobias Elwood is a former British government minister.
5: Hegseth's remarks would be discourteous, irresponsible, coming at any time from any, indeed any American, let alone a senior representative. But the fact that it's happened on the anniversary of the D-Day landings is particularly telling. And many veterans and families will rightly see this as misguided, indeed insulting.
6: Our correspondent in Washington, Tom Simons, told me more about what Pete Hegseth had been saying.
7: He suggested that European countries were not doing enough to defend Western values. He said that the men who stormed ashore on D-Day knew that liberating Europe, these are his words, took industry and courage, not empty slogans, lavish summits and not communiques. And that seemed to be a reference to the US administration's feeling that some European countries are too relaxed and insufficiently prepared to invest in fighting wars. But he also made these comments about migration. He said that Mediterranean beaches were being stormed by people, and those were the words he used, with different dangerous ideologies, and he asked when will European capitals do something about that, quote, invasion, or is it too late? I pray not, and I believe not, he said, but he was clearly very critical of that situation.
6: The US Defence Secretary's comments mark a further criticism of European migration policy by senior members of the Trump administration. J.D. Vance recently criticised UK policing of its borders. Any sense why Washington is weighing in on this issue now?
7: Well, there's a clear and obvious difference in approach and policy about migration. Donald Trump's administration, frankly, prides itself on preventing as many migrants as possible from reaching America, whereas in Europe, governments have signed up to protecting the rights of refugees through the Refugee Convention. And so there's a tone and a content here that really does demonstrate that there are differences of approaches on both sides of the Atlantic. I think the American administration is very happy, as often as possible, to make clear its feelings about its own stance and its own view of these issues. And it's clearly a cultural difference between the Trump administration and, as it would see it, European governments. Of course, he is not necessarily talking about all of the ways in which immigration is dealt with in Europe. I mean, the British government has a policy of stopping small boats coming to British shores. But clearly, Pete Hegseth is prepared to use an event, albeit a memorial event, to make a clear political point.
9: Tom Simon speaking to me from Washington. Later this week, the Men's World Cup kicks off in Mexico, who's hosting the tournament along with Canada and the US. Given this is the first Men's Football World Cup ever, where one of the host nations is receiving a country it's at war with, Iran's participation in the tournament in the US was never likely to be straightforward. The Iranian team are scheduled to play at least two games in the US. The Americans have been reticent to let them in. Whilst the players themselves have now been granted visas for those games, the team has had to base itself in Mexico. And now Tehran says 15 members of its backroom staff have been refused entry to the US. It says this amounts to discriminatory behaviour. Washington says some applicants affiliated with the team have been rejected for requesting visas under false pretenses. I got more details from Manny Jasmi, a reporter from BBC Sport.
10: The day after America first attacked Iran, the president of the Football Federation said on television that he sort of hinted that there was doubts about Iran going to the World Cup, and there were similar sentiments from the sports minister in the subsequent weeks. I never thought there was any chance of Iran pulling out of the World Cup. They tried to get FIFA to move their games to Mexico, and there was never any chance of that happening either. But they have, as you say, moved their training ground to Mexico. And that will be a huge relief to the Iranian Football Federation, because they were worried that being in America would attract a lot of anti-regime Iranians living in the community, and the whole thing would become a circus. So that has been more or less allayed now. And the players have their visa, the coaches have their visas. It's just the sort of largely peripheral staff who haven't been given their visas. Two of them are important because they're media officers. They would expect to be at press conferences. And another two are analysts. And quite often what happens in football is at halftime, analysts using data guide the coaches about the trend of the match, which the coach may not have been aware of. So as things stand, the analysts won't have a visa either, but all of them have gone to Mexico, and the plan is that they will continue to lobby for everyone to get a visa for the States.
9: And amongst all of this, there is a major football tournament about to start for which, you know, Iran is going to be taking place. So let's talk about the sport for a second. You've talked a little bit about the impact there it's going to have on Iran's chances, but, you know, what chance do you give them, and how has this going to affect them?
10: Well, on paper, I think they're in a group that they can progress from. They've got Belgium, who are the toughest team in the group, and then New Zealand and Egypt. But leaving this visa issue aside, there's a question about whether they'll be allowed into the US the night before their matches so they can train at the stadium, which is part of the FIFA statutes. And then when the matches start, the atmosphere in the stadium among Iranian Americans, when the anthem plays I'd be astonished if it isn't booed. These players, the Iranian regime wants them to display certain gestures that is in their favour. The opposition, the monarchists and anti-regime want them to do the opposite. And I think it's really unfair. These players are playing at the pinnacle of their sport, some of them for the last time because of their age, but they don't have the headspace that other players have that allows them just to turn up, train, eat, sleep and play.
9: And Manny, just very briefly, I mean, this is just one of several controversies or dramas in the run-up to this tournament. I mean, how do you think it's going to go?
10: I think there will be controversies throughout, not just political, but we've seen ticket price controversies, we've seen water bottle controversies, and I think they will run and run throughout the tournament.
9: Manny Jasmi there. To Russia now, where Ukraine has launched another major drone attack on the city of St. Petersburg. The commander of a Ukrainian military unit involved in the overnight strikes has told the BBC that it was very easy to reach Russia's second largest city as it hosted the final day of an economic forum. The local governor described the scale of the attack as unprecedented and advised residents to stay indoors. The first time since the war in Ukraine began in February of 2022, such advice has been given. The Russian Defence Ministry said the Ukrainian drone attacks were continuing now, saying more than 330 Ukrainian drones have been intercepted in a 13-hour period over a number of regions, including Moscow. Our correspondent in Kyiv, Vitaly Shevchenko, sent this report.
11: Yevhen Karas, commander of the 413th Regiment of Ukraine's unmanned systems forces, told me that Russian air defences had been struggling to intercept his drones.
13: Operations in St. Petersburg and operations in occupied Crimea. And in both directions, north and south, we fight in Russia like it's our own territory. Almost no resistance, not hard to reach a target. It seems very bright prediction for future. What we can do in occupied or Russian territory to press Putin to stop a war.
11: The Ukrainian military say they hit weapons stores, a naval base and an oil depot outside St. Petersburg. President Zelensky called the attack a just response to Russia's aggression. The authorities in St. Petersburg say hundreds of local residents were evacuated from an area near a military facility which had caught fire. According to them, 144 Ukrainian drones were shot down near St. Petersburg and hundreds more across the country. The attacks come a day after Vladimir Putin rejected Volodymyr Zelensky's offer of peace talks and a ceasefire. Russian drone attacks have continued in Ukraine as well. They killed at least two people and injured 11 others in the southeastern city of Zaporizhia. In occupied parts of Ukraine, movement on two key roads linking them to Russia has been restricted because of Ukrainian drone strikes targeting Russian logistics. The Moscow-installed authorities in occupied Luhansk region banned bus and coach services on the two motorways leading to Mariupol and Crimea for security reasons. Earlier this week, the Russian authorities said a number of civilians were killed in Ukrainian strikes on a bus and a commuter train in occupied territories.
9: Vitaly Shevchenko. You're listening to The Newsroom from the BBC World Service. And a reminder of one of our main stories, Iran has accused the United States of violating its obligations as a World Cup host because of the way it's treating Iran's players and staff. The Israeli military says it's launched 150 strikes on southern Lebanon in the past 48 hours, targeting what it said were sites connected to Hezbollah. On Saturday, the Lebanese army reported that three members of a military vehicle, including a senior commander, were killed in an Israeli strike in the south of the country, calling it an act of brutal, deliberate and repeated aggression. Israel acknowledged targeting the vehicle, saying it's launching an investigation. Our correspondent in the Lebanese capital, Beirut, Lina Sinjab, gave us this update.
15: This is a vehicle that is clearly marked as a military one, and this is not the first time that military soldiers come under fire. Since the start of the war, several have been killed as well, but this is like the one that is with a clear target on them. It happened around the city of Nabatieh on a road leading to Nabatieh in the south. And this is really coming days after making this agreement where it basically says there will be pilot zones where the Lebanese army would be deployed to clear the south of any presence of armed, non-government armed, basically to clear it from any presence from Hezbollah. And now this is really shaking the confidence of this army that they are under fire from the Israelis and may well be under fire from Hezbollah, who is categorically rejecting the negotiations, rejecting the outcome of these negotiations, and basically rejecting the terms of this ceasefire and continue firing on Israel. It really puts the government in a very difficult position, who is really adamant the only way forward is negotiations and is direct talks with the Israelis to find a lasting solution, and putting the Lebanese army at risk, at high risk, that, you know, they will be a target.
9: Lina Sinjab. A funeral has been held for a seven-month-old Palestinian baby shot and killed by Israeli forces in the occupied West Bank on Friday. Samfad Abu Halkal's family say they posed no danger. They say they were driving through Hebron. They were told to stop their car, which they did, but the soldiers fired anyway from about 10 metres away. The child's mother was wounded and is still in hospital. The Israeli military says soldiers thought the vehicle was speeding up, but has expressed deep sorrow that uninvolved civilians, in their words, were hurt. The baby's father says nothing can bring back his son.
23: What happened to us is not a matter of apology. What happened is not that shots were fired by mistake and led to this tragedy. An apology in this case would amount to clearing a criminal perpetrator. To say it happened by mistake, that I didn't know you were coming here, or that the bullet passed through by accident, no. There is no such thing as by mistake in this case.
9: Our Middle East analyst Sebastian Usher has been to the scene of the shooting.
14: This road is where the family was coming from Bethlehem. They were coming back to their home. A small patrol of Israeli soldiers called on the family to stop their car, which the man who was driving the car, the father of a young baby who was killed, says they did stop. The grandmother who was also in the car said they did stop. They say that there was daylight, there was no reason not to be able to see inside the car who was in there. What we've heard from people nearby, eyewitnesses, is that two shots were fired. One of these shots that we've heard from the family hit three members of the family, the mother and the father. The mother was quite seriously injured, the father not, and the baby was very seriously injured and he died later in hospital. The whole sense we get from this area is that this is a place that is continually under stress. Up there is a checkpoint. This family's house is just beyond that checkpoint. And then after that, there is a settlement. And that is what causes a lot of the stress and the pressure that is happening here. The IDF has expressed deep sorrow for what happened and said that those who were in the car were uninvolved civilians and that the case is under investigation.
9: Our Middle East analyst, Sebastian Usher. To South Africa, where another group of foreign migrants were evacuated on Saturday following a recent surge in attacks on immigrants in the country. The BBC's Nomsa Maseko in Johannesburg told Rebecca Kesby more about the background to this story.
16: There has been an intensified drive in terms of anti-illegal immigration protests that have been taking place. It started late last year around October. There have been protests at least once a month, but those protests have now intensified almost every day. There was a protest even in the east of Johannesburg in Daveyton, where thousands of South Africans had gathered to, I suppose, put their message across about how they feel about undocumented or irregular migrants. There's not even an actual number. And also because South Africa has local government elections in November this year, and whenever it's an election year, you see an intensity of these anti-foreign or anti-illegal migrant protests. It first started out as just politicians pitting citizens against each other. But in poor townships where the poverty, the anger and the frustration of South Africans not having jobs and blaming foreigners for being behind the high levels of crime in the country, That's quite palpable on the ground. And also the fears of this 30th June deadline.
0: Remind us what are quite that's scared. About, the deadline?
16: The protest organisers, the likes of Operation Dudula, March and March and others, have said that all undocumented migrants need to leave South Africa by the 30th of June. And that is seen as a threat against those who have not left the country, even those who are documented. I've seen in the last couple of weeks businesses, which I know belong to African migrants, have been closed down for their own safety and security. So there is a fear, and it's quite justified, because if you look at the violence in the past, 2008, 62 people were killed. 2009, there were also more. 2015, 2019.
0: Yeah.
16: And this is now 2026, and it's getting much bigger. I think that the government has been reactive in a lot of ways, but these protests are kind of forcing the government's hand into actually doing what they have been promising to do, to ensure that because of the country's constitution, the labor laws that say that small-scale farming or a laundromat or a car wash, those businesses are only supposed to be done by South Africans. But the lines have been blurred, and that is why South Africans are feeling that they have been ignored by their government for far too long. They see that in other countries there are no protests, but undocumented foreigners or anyone who has overstayed their welcome gets deported. South Africa is the only country where actual protests have taken place, and unfortunately they have been deadly in the past.
9: Nomsa Maseko in Johannesburg talking to the BBC's Rebecca Kesby. Some music to end the programme now. The group Tammy Crest was formed 20 years ago in the Sahara region of northern Mali. They combined

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1: Usman wanted to come back to the roots of the Tamashek music, and at the same time, he wanted to give something really up-to-date. We use a lot the calabash and the djembe. Calabash and djembe are traditional percussion from West Africa, but at the same time, we played really rough electric guitars. Play also some synth. For example, the song Imanin. At the beginning, you cannot know you're listening a band from the Sahara.
2: And what are the lyrics about?
1: The lyrics are mostly about the personal situation and view of Usman, about the situation in northern Mali, the description of the traditional way of life by the war, because many people from northern Mali have to leave northern Mali to Mauritania, to Libya, to Algeria. It's a dramatic human situation. In his jam, he's speaking about the lost freedom. Because when you are in the desert, it was the total freedom. No border. You can go anywhere you want. And especially since 2023. It's really difficult for the civilian population. What we can hope is that the war will stop soon. The civilians can come back to live in their hometown. We recorded the album live to get the energy of the live music, to get something very human. The human connection when you're together is very important because it has an impact on the way you're playing. Tamikwes is not a speaker of a political party or movement. We are musicians, but Usman tried to give the feeling of the population and the civilians.
2: Are you optimistic for the future of the Tuareg people in the north of Mali?
1: Actually, the situation is really complicated. It's important to stay optimistic.
3: Cedric Morel from the Malian group Tamikwes. This has been the Newsroom on the BBC World Service. 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
0: 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Our Michigan Family History is a community celebration coming to the Michigan History Center in June. 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
3: BBC News with Pete Ross. Iran has accused the United States of discriminatory treatment and violating its obligations as a World Cup host. Iranian media said more than a dozen members of the Iranian party had been refused US visas, though no players were among them. American media reports say the US Treasury Secretary is considering using Iranian assets

0: efforts to pay for future damage which Iranian attacks might cause to the US's Gulf Arab allies. The proposal appears to draw on previous suggestions that frozen Russian assets be used to pay for reconstruction in Ukraine. The US military says it's shot down two Iranian attack drones over the Strait of Hormuz, despite a supposed ceasefire. The news follows a wave of Iranian strikes earlier on Saturday targeting Bahrain and Kuwait. Extra UN peacekeepers and local police have been deployed in Eastern Democratic Republic of Congo, following reports of increasing attacks on Ebola treatment centres. The government and aid partners are trying to build public trust among fearful communities. The authorities in China say they'll be inspecting any spectacles worn by the millions of students sitting their crucial national college entrance exams today. It's to make sure they're not wearing smart glasses. Anyone caught will have all of their exam scores voided. A committee of MPs has said Britain has gone years without a credible defence strategy. There's particular concern over a new armoured vehicle and the rising cost of the nuclear programme. The Israeli military says it's launched 150 strikes on southern Lebanon over the past 48 hours, targeting what it said were sites connected to Hezbollah. The UN peacekeeping mission condemned an earlier strike on a Lebanese army vehicle in Nabatea, which killed three soldiers. UNIFIL called the attack a grave violation of Lebanese sovereignty. BBC News.
1: Hello, I'm Dashiani Navanayagam and welcome to The Conversation from the BBC World Service. This is the programme which explores the female perspectives and experiences of women doing incredible things around the world. Now, confronting the death of a loved one or the end of our own life can be frightening and overwhelming, and yet it's something that will happen to all of us. So how can we open up conversations about the way we want to die? Is it possible to avoid pain and suffering? And who are the people who will care for us in our final moments? Well, I'm joined today by two women who work in palliative care. Dr. Tania Pastrana is from Colombia, and she's now based in Germany, where she works for the International Association for Hospice and Palliative Care. And Dr. Catherine Millington-Sanders is a general practitioner and national end-of-life care champion for the Royal College of GPs in the UK. Tania and Catherine, a very warm welcome to the programme.
2: Hello.
3: Hi.
1: So this is a field involving a broad range of people, from social workers through to nurses and doctors. But I'm really interested to know how you both came to be in this line of work. Catherine, what was your route into palliative care?
3: Well, there wasn't any palliative care training, actually, when I was in medical school. And it really became part of the sort of more modern hospice service movement later, from sort of 2000 onward into training. So I was oblivious to it, really, until I was a GP trainee and I went on a home visit for a patient with motor neuron disease. And this amazing hospice consultant came with me to do the home visit because she sensed I was quite nervous about it. And I just watched the most incredible woman talk through the most complex of conversations with this man and family, and things that I would have been very tentative and wouldn't have really known in that stage how to approach. But I do remember sitting there thinking, this is part of the most beautiful experience and skill of medicine. And I knew in that moment I really wanted to learn how to do that and to do it well, like she had done it. So that's what got me started.
1: Tania, what was your route to your current job?
2: Well, as a medical doctor, I was trained in Colombia as GP. And then I came to Germany, where I studied sociology, social anthropology and social psychology. And I get in touch with the end of life. In this field, I went engaged in some research projects. And especially in my field of global palliative care, it was much more about the contrast between the service and the resources that I know here in Germany, and in contrast with the situation in many low and middle income countries, including my own country in Latin America.
1: I'm aware, you know, that we're talking about palliative care, but that can mean different things to different people. So actually it might be quite helpful here to understand how you both define it. Catherine, what does palliative care mean to you?
3: We often talk about end-of-life care, and I think end-of-life care is often seen more generally within the last 12 months of life, and it sort of looks at how we can support people with dignity around their death and dying and those experiences in a very holistic way. It's a multi-professional specialism. So it's not just doctors, but it's nurses, healthcare assistants, pharmacists, physios, occupational therapists, social care workers. And it's not about giving up. Often people associate palliative care with that's the end. But actually, I think in the last 20 years, we've seen this movement grow from it's all about death and dying when you mention the word hospice and palliative care. But actually, it's for us now, it's much more about how do we live well through, you know, early identification through to death.
1: Tania, the World Health Organization has a broader definition, and that's what you follow in your current role. Can you tell us what that is?
2: Palliative care is the active and holistic care of individuals across all ages. You say children until very old people. And they have serious health-related suffering due to severe illness or conditions such as cancer, advanced heart disease, dementia, or HIV, and especially the end of life. We know that around 45% of the people who die would benefit of palliative care. The goal is to improve the quality of life by preventing or relieving the suffering, but we don't just look at the people affected, but also around them, support the families, caregivers, the so-called circle of care.
1: Well, Catherine, as a general practitioner or GP yourself, you will deliver a form of palliative care on a daily basis, but it can also be a medical specialism. So can you explain the difference between what a GP might be doing and what a specialist in a hospice is doing?
3: So only about 5% of our population actually die in a hospice, and whereas over 50% of people are dying in their own residence, in a care home, in the community setting. So firstly, general practice will look after much more along with the community teams. So the differences are often we see people with very complex needs, very hard and difficult to control, pain symptoms, sickness, vomiting, shortness of breath, agitation symptoms. And often when they're starting things like controlled drugs, it's quite often, particularly if they live on their own, you don't want to do these things when they're in isolation. They may have toxicity side effects that might come across from some of the opioid drugs, like morphine. And so those are the times when you've got complex pain control and symptoms, you would be better doing that in hospice care. It might be that they've got complex social situations. Remember, we're talking about holistic care. So when you've got anything that requires increased complexity, that's a really good opportunity to do that under constant watch supervision to get people stable to have the care in a hospice. And the other part is choice. If people want to die in a hospice, and some people do. They don't want to be in their own home. They don't want to be alone. They want their family to be supported and don't want the family to experience a death in home. Or they want to avoid crisis and the care being delivered in hospitals. It's a beautiful, I don't know if you've been to a hospice, but they are the most beautiful settings in order to be cared for. And the people surrounding them are amazing.
1: It's a good point to bring you in here, Tania. Catherine has just described the system that we have here in England, but not every country provides the same level of palliative care. So can you tell us which countries are doing well and which are struggling to meet the needs of their people?
2: It is not possible to have a specialist palliative care for everybody which needed. We have, the estimation is around 75 million people that are needing palliative care, most of them in low and middle income countries where we don't have hospice. Also the choice of where people want to die is really not a choice. It's more, are you lucky or not, and to have somebody to some knowledge about end of life, because the education is not always provided. Many medical faculties don't have palliative care, palliative medicine in the curricula, or in other health professionals like nursing. But there are some countries which are doing better. I wouldn't say well, but because even my colleagues in the UK where began this huge movement and this great movement, there is always something to improve. Even in Germany, with so many resources into primary palliative care, we have a very good resource just in a bubble. But outside this bubble, it is very difficult to come inside. There are many countries which don't have any palliative care, especially, for example, in some African countries. In Latin America, where I'm very related, for example, Honduras, Nicaragua, Bolivia, which are also related with less income, they have a lot of problems. Né? I think in the country, there are people, professionals, that they want to do something. They are aware and sensible about that. But the conditions are very hard. The policies, the training, the medications even. Né? They don't have medication. And that is very hard for a medical doctor, knowing that there are some medications that can alleviate pain. And people have 10 to 10 pain, the most awful pain that they can imagine. And we are not able to give a medication because there is not there. And this is really a stress for the people, of course, but also for us as healthcare professionals to deal with this, and for the caregivers. I have to say that is my motivation to work every day here, is to think about this awful situation.
1: You're listening to The Conversation from the BBC World Service. I'm Dashiani Navanayagam, and my guests today are palliative care experts Dr. Tania Pastrana in Germany and Dr. Catherine Millington-Sanders in the UK. Catherine, when you ask patients how they might ideally like to die, what do they tell you?
3: There's variation. I think the key part you've hit on is that we do ask people. And that we're not afraid, because often we see in families and sometimes with health professionals, particularly in general practice or in the community, because you get to know them, they're almost like your extended family as patients. So you don't want to upset them, because they're used to having that doctor-patient relationship, is often what we hear from professionals. But asking them is key. Most people want to be able to die in their familiar surroundings, surrounded by people that they actually care about, and with things that matter most. So sometimes it's around nice smells, nice views in their own bed. Others go, I don't want my family to have those memories of me dying at home. I want them to feel supported, because that's what matters to me. And they don't think that they will be able to cope, or they've had that conversation. So I think being able to just open it up and hold the room and be there for what they need and want to say. And sometimes it changes. So, and that's absolutely okay. You've got to be dynamic in these situations. So Eve, it's a bit like a birth plan. Some people do not want to have an epidural, and they want to have a plan. They want to have the water birth experience, or other people do want medications and pain control. We try and plan for what we can. If we've asked for it, and we understand that their needs, we're much more likely to be able to plan for it than if we never know and don't ask and wait for a crisis. But if a crisis happens and people change their mind, we've just got to be able to respond to that. And that's what's key.
1: For many, fear is such a big part of the distress of dying, fear of the unknown, fear of pain. Is it possible to die well and to die without fear?
3: Yes, it's absolutely possible. It's not possible for everybody. Some pain control is really difficult, even when you've got all the medications and in the right setting. But the vast majority of people actually can have a good experience. And there is, it's one of the joys and beauty and privilege of my job as a GP, of being able to look back with families, and people will still come back years later. I still get letters and contacts from people to actually go, I still remember this positively. And we'll all have family, neighbours that we'll be able to reflect on, and we'll say, do you remember the doctor didn't do this, or the nurse did that? And they'll have particular things that went wrong for them. And then you'll have people that you hear go, thank you, it was horrible. My loved one died, but thank you for making it as good as possible. And that just is the beauty of our work, I think.
1: Tania, you helped produce the Global Opioid Price Watch. Can you tell us what that is, and why do opioids matter so much in end-of-life care?
2: Yes, morphine and opioids are essential medicines for important symptoms like pain or breathlessness. And these medications, morphine and other opioids, are international control. That means that they have a lot of rules and regulations for avoid misuse, like in some countries have done. And we look at the availability and at the affordability and accessibility of this medication in the world. What we find out is that in some countries, for example, in Togo, the people have to go to 15 different pharmacies around the hospital in order to get one medication. In other countries, like, for example, in Honduras, they should work 2.5 months in order to pay one day treatment of morphine. No?
1: Wow.
2: So just without paying other medication that we need in palliative care, or the rent, or the food, or the school for the children, just for this medication. And additionally, the regulations in some countries, like, for example, El Salvador or Bolivia, they have to go to so many hurdles in order to get the medication that they need because they are in pain. In Bolivia, we have an oncologist which cried, saying, since 1 year, we don't have opioids in our hospital, and we know morphine exists, and it's cheap, so it's not so expensive medication like other opioids. And we have the money for that. But the regulations were so difficult in this moment that it was not possible to buy the medication. 1 year in an oncologist hospital without opioids.
1: And this is also true in countries like Greece as well.
2: Well, in Greece, it is a high-income country, and they actually have only fentanyl patch, which is a good medication we don't use in the first line when somebody has pain. We don't put a patch, don't recommend it. And additionally, when children have need of an opioid, it is very difficult to give the right doses because you have to cut the patch. This is not safe for the children and for the community.
1: Catherine, how common is it for patients to worry about pain?
3: I think it's definitely a common fear for people to worry about pain and distress and their symptoms. Coming back to Tanya, I think it's really important actually that so a proportion of people have pain control issues and symptom and palliative care need in the UK. And a lot of those will be picked up. But we've done some big research. So Marie Curie did some research where there's almost in England, 1 in 3 people will still die with unmet palliative care need. And 1 in 4 people may not be able to access the palliative care and end of life care and support that they need. So I was thinking first place, it's vital that we actually are still identifying, because hearing about, which is just horrific, the lack of potential access to morphine specifically, even in England where there is a modern hospice movement, we've still got unmet need. And so I think at whatever level, if we're trying to improve and reduce human suffering, and that everybody should fundamentally have access and the ability to have a good, pain-free, symptom-controlled, being held and support end of your life, it's actually how we improve identification and then improve access to the variety of things that people need.
1: I suppose no one knows exactly how they'll react to the knowledge that they're dying until it happens. But Catherine, in your experience, how common is it for people to reach a level of acceptance?
3: I think the vast majority of time you see that people come with you on, or rather we go with them on a journey. So we know from the evidence base that about 10% of people, so 1 in 10 people will just not want to talk about it. That doesn't necessarily mean, interestingly, that they haven't accepted it. It's just that sometimes it causes great distress and dis-ease, not disease, to be able to have to verbalize it. And so I think that's the vital part, is to be able to give people the opportunity to talk about it if they want to. Some people block it off immediately with blocking language, and they'll redirect you to something else that they are comfortable talking about. So I think it's It's just about being able to spot the cues of when people are ready to talk about things, giving them the opportunity, and then asking permission. So not forcing it onto people that actually, this is our agenda. We want to know where you want to die, what pain control you want, what you're actually worried about. It's following gently their conversation, their lead, giving them opportunities of things that you know in their disease trajectory may well come up. And so then offering them the opportunity if they want to talk about it and asking permission to come back to it if on that occasion they don't want to talk about it because it feels too much, it's overwhelming, or they're just not ready to have that conversation. But in my experience, you do see people on that journey that do actually say, you know, you mentioned last time, can I do that now? My daughter's not in the room, my husband isn't here. And so I think it's important to just be open-minded, frame, support, guide, and go with people.
2: I think we sometimes overemphasize the need of communicate. Not all cultures and not all people want to communicate and to speak about their own death there. However, many cultures have other rituals that are performed around dying person. No? And there are not explicit conversation about that. But all the setting is speaking for that. And so in the communication is not just about the speaking about the one dead, but it's also about the performance. That is a performative ritual.
1: What happens if a patient is ready to speak openly about their own death, but their family or support network isn't?
3: It's so common. It really, I can see Tanya's smiling as well. It's everybody is so different. So we see that both when people are dying, but also in bereavement. And it's unique, it's personal. And so I think you have to allow people to go at their own rate. For the person that's affected by serious illness, they're obviously the person in charge. If their family don't want to talk about it, the first part is probably that's the safest part. Have the open conversations with a healthcare professional. Sometimes the voluntary sector charities have incredible work and advice lines that you can talk more with. And I think if you get that ease with people that have the illness, then actually there is support out there for families. And what you tend to find are the family members, not always, but in the vast majority, you see people come along at different stages. And usually, again, not always, Tanya's smiling still, when it's at the end of someone's life, for the 90-odd percent, I'd say, in my experience, you will find, even though there might be discord in the journey of the run-up to end-of-life care, typically and hopefully for the vast majority, you get to the end of that, and most people in the family have actually come together for the acceptance that this is happening. And it's our role in that to help coordinate, make that as less bumpy along the road as possible, and to spot people's different needs about when and how to talk about it, what they personally need to help them to get to that stage. Because I think what we'll probably both be seeing is that when someone has died, you live on with those memories. And so if we can support people to get to the outcome of them really having some level of acceptance and less dysfunction, so that harmony within a family for the person that's dying, you know that's they can then leave the world safely for the memories of those people that are going to live on. Whether that's a sudden death, whether it's a planned death, it's kind of supporting people and holding them and experiencing what they need and giving them that reassurance or plan in order for them to come out on the other side, because you live with grief for the rest of your life.
1: Palliative care does seem to be dominated by women. Why is that?
3: Absolutely. Well, I think the first thing to say is that we've got a very large female unpaid carers network. So it's there are so many people that actually look after the person that's dying. So it's often, you know, wives, sisters, receptionist, care workers, GPs and friends. So I think it's looking at the whole community of people, but definitely from the Association of Palliative Medicine's UK workforce report found that there was, I think it was around 600 palliative medicine consultants, 76% were female compared with 36% of female that were among medical consultants, and 85% of palliative medicine specialty trainees were also female. And I think that's important. It's very similar. There's more female general practitioners as well in this country. And that's often because you are able to get a really, well, a better work-life balance. So it's quite open and family-centric to doctors and nurses and professionals that want to be in that particular specialty.
1: Can I ask you, have you thought about your death and how would you like to die?
2: I think a lot about it. It is good to plan. The possibilities at the end of life are so much. As Colombian, we have a strong family center culture. And for me, how my family deal with that at the beginning, as I began with palliative care, I was very strong with my advanced care. I want that. This checklist. And with the time, I reflect, maybe I left some place for things that are not expected. And my family can act in order to feel well with themselves. And we have a lot of communications in my family about the different expectations. And some of them, for example, my mother say, I don't want any advanced support. Other, my aunt said, I want a lot. I want everything. Now we have different, and we discuss that, accepting all of these different positions, but in an open communication in this way. There are so many things that I don't have to have. For example, suffer. I would like to enjoy many things until the end of my life.
1: Catherine.
3: Yes, I think in this industry and with a particular, I've absolutely thought about it. And for me, I wouldn't want to be a burden on my family. I would want to be surrounded by my loved ones. I would want my fluffy creatures that were with me. I wouldn't want my family to ever feel burdened or not being able to cope if I were in the home setting. I wouldn't mind as long as they were happy. So whether I was in a hospital or a hospice, I'd prefer to be in a hospice if I couldn't be at home and I had complex symptoms. So I think I would worry actually less about myself because I'd be the one that's dying, right? So I'd be leaving, but actually those people that would be left behind that I loved, I'd want them to feel a good memory and as good memory as possible. So whatever would make them feel comfortable, whether it's me being pain-free, whether it's them feeling emotionally comfortable or supported, that's what would matter most.
1: Tania and Catherine, thank you so much for this conversation.
2: Thank you very much for the invitation.
3: Thank you. Wonderful listening to you.
1: My guests today have been palliative care experts Dr. Tania Pastrana in Germany and Dr. Catherine Millington-Sanders in the UK. The conversation from the BBC World Service will be back next week. Thank you for listening.
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5: Coming up after the news, World Book Club with me, Josie Long. This month, we're joined by Queen of Crime Writing, Karin Slaughter, to talk about her gripping and deeply emotional thriller, The Good Daughter. The novel follows sisters Charlotte and Samantha Quinn, whose lives are shattered by the brutal murder of their mother. Nearly three decades later, another act of violence forces them to confront the trauma they've spent years trying to bury. As past and present collide, long hidden truths force their way into the light. Dark, compelling, and impossible to put down, The Good Daughter is a powerful story about family, survival, and the lasting impact of violence. Karen will be answering your questions about why she pulls no punches with the violence in her novels, the nature of sisterhood, and why crime fiction remains such a powerful way to explore the complexities of human nature. That's all to come on World Book Club after the news.
6: BBC News with Sue Montgomery. Iran has accused America of discriminatory treatment and violating its obligations as a World Cup host for refusing visas to some of its football team's delegation. Jacob Evans reports.
7: There's less than a week to go until the World Cup kicks off, but the Iranian squad have already relocated their base from Arizona to the Mexican border city of Tijuana. Now, according to Tehran's ambassador to Mexico, the team will not be allowed to enter the US until match day and will have to leave the very same day. The revelation came after Iranian media said at least a dozen members of the team's support staff had been refused US visas. Iran's embassy in Turkey said the move represented the worst possible form of politically biased interference in sport and called on football's governing body to intervene.
6: American media reports say the US Treasury Secretary is considering using frozen Iranian assets to pay for damage to Gulf Arab allies caused by Iranian attacks. There's no confirmation of the reports from Washington. David Bamford reports.
8: Reports widely circulating in US media suggest the Treasury Secretary, Scott Bessent, may propose that seized Iranian assets be used to pay for any future damage to US allies in the Gulf. The reports also say a team will assess the cost of repairing damage already inflicted by Iranian missiles and drones. The proposals appear to draw on previous suggestions that frozen Russian assets be used to pay for reconstruction in Ukraine. Iran has recently called on the US to unfreeze more than $20 billion of its assets as part of a potential peace agreement.
6: The US military says it shot down two Iranian attack drones over the Strait of Hormuz, despite a supposed ceasefire. The news follows a wave of Iranian strikes earlier on Saturday, targeting Bahrain and Kuwait. Tehran said the attack was in retaliation for earlier US attacks on Iranian coastal radar facilities. Security has been stepped up at Ebola treatment centres in eastern Congo, with extra UN peacekeepers and local police deployed. Medical staff have faced growing hostility with reports of attacks on facilities. Here's Richard Kagoi.
9: The move follows threats against health workers in a region where distrust and misinformation about Ebola remain widespread. Security has been reinforced in Rwampara and Mugombolu in Ituri province after incidents targeting treatment centres and medical staff. Troops will also guard smaller clinics receiving patients and supervise imperial teams. Alongside the security push, the government and aid partners are running outreach campaigns to counter false information and build public trust in communities where cultural beliefs have shaped views on illness and death. The WHO says nearly 500 cases are confirmed, including 82 deaths in the outbreak across Central Africa.
6: BBC News. The authorities in China say they will be inspecting any spectacles worn by the millions of students sitting their crucial national college entrance exams today to make sure they're not wearing smart glasses. Some can be equipped with cameras, Wi-Fi and AI capabilities. Several provinces have warned additional checks will be in place to root out anyone trying to cheat. Anyone caught will have all of their exam scores voided. Police in the US say 12 people have been injured in a shooting near a community street festival in Ohio. The Toledo Police Department said it was searching for the suspect or suspects. The force said victims' ages ranged from 16 to 61 and two were in a critical condition. Armenians are voting shortly in an election which could decide whether their country continues edging towards the West or returns to its traditional ally, Russia. The party of Prime Minister Nikol Pashinyan is expected to win most votes, but not enough for an absolute majority. Ranged against him is a variety of pro-Russian parties. US Defense Secretary Pete Hegseth has criticized European nations for allowing what he described as an invasion of migrants on their shores during a D-Day anniversary speech in France. Tom Simons has more details.
10: There's a clear and obvious difference in approach and policy about migration. Donald Trump's administration, frankly, prides itself on preventing as many migrants as possible from reaching America, whereas in Europe, governments have signed up to protecting the rights of refugees through the Refugee Convention. And so there's a tone and a content here that really does demonstrate that there are differences of approaches on both sides of the Atlantic. And it's clearly a cultural difference between the Trump administration and, as it would see it, European governments.
6: BBC News.
5: Hello, I'm Josie Long. Welcome to BBC World Book Club, where we put your questions to the world's most interesting authors. Joining us today is Karen Slaughter, the internationally best-selling crime writer whose novels have captivated readers around the world with their blend of psychological depth, family drama, and edge-of-your-seat suspense. She's perhaps best known for her Will Trent and Grant County series, but today we're asking her about The Good Daughter, the story of two sisters whose lives are shattered by the brutal murder of their mother and the devastating secrets and trauma that continue to haunt them into adulthood, forced into light by another horrific crime. Karen, hi. It's lovely to get to meet you. Thanks for doing the show.
11: No pressure. I hope I can be one of the interesting authors you speak to.
5: This novel is not one that fits into a larger series, it's a standalone, but it feels like quite a special one. I know that there's an adaptation of it about to come out. Does it hold a special place for you?
11: It does. And, you know, I adapted it myself for the TV show because when I was thinking about all the stories, I thought, which one? Well, one that feels easily adaptable, I should say. I think all my books are a bit filmic, but just the balance of light and dark and the family stories and the psychology of families and sister relationships and all that sort of thing felt really ripe for storytelling. Mm. And I felt that way actually when I wrote the book 10 years ago, maybe. Yeah. I was in London with my editor. We always plan out books together. And usually I show up and I have an idea and she asks me questions and, you know, we put together the rough structure of the book. But I was staying at this hotel that I love. And apparently, if you don't want to leave a hotel room, you don't have to. And so the one I had booked wasn't ready. And so they put me in this hilariously luxurious two-story suite.
5: Oh, nice.
11: With two butlers. And, you know, there I am padding around in my pajama shorts with butlers and all this stuff. But anyway, one of the places that we ended up as we were plotting this was this really bizarre dining room with mirrors all over the walls.
5: Wow.
11: And so there was so much light bouncing around. It really triggered in my head this idea that memory is only reflected, right?
5: Mm-hmm.
11: And you have this idea of events that happened, but you don't really know until you talk to someone else who was there, right? Mm-hmm. And two people can have the same experience, but very different memories of what happened. And so the idea of these two sisters being estranged and then they only get the full story when they're back together really played out in that play of mirrors. And also it made me very conscious of the fact that as I was doing the adaptation, lots of shows that have particularly women with dark things, they reflect darkness back, right? So, you know, people are in dark rooms and it's always nighttime and it's always dreary and it's raining. It's like, you know, at a certain point you're like, God, turn on a freaking lamp, right? And so I wanted the bad things to happen in daylight.
5: Also, there's nothing scarier than horror that works in the daytime.
11: Yeah, exactly.
5: Because you're meant to be safe in the day, you know?
11: Exactly. Yeah, yeah. I mean, and as women, we're taught that from a very young age, you know? No woman I know would go out running in a strange city at night or in the dark, right? It's just such a trigger that something bad is going to happen. And so I wanted bright, bright sunlight and just this feeling of warmth and safety.
5: Oof, and then absolutely sabotage that completely.
11: Exactly. Yeah. It's one of my trademarks.
5: Yeah, definitely. There's so much to talk about from that. So let me give the listeners a little bit of the description of the book. At the heart of the story are sisters Charlotte and Samantha Quinn, whose lives are torn apart after a brutal attack on their family home in the small town of Pikeville. Their mother is murdered, and their father, Rusty Quinn, a defence lawyer known for taking difficult and controversial cases, is left trying to hold his family together in the aftermath of unimaginable trauma. Years later, both sisters are still shaped by what happened that night. Charlotte has remained in Pikeville, following in her father's footsteps and trying to create something like a normal life, while Samantha left the small town behind, building a successful life in New York, but carrying the emotional and physical scars of the past with her. When another violent incident shocks the community, the sisters are drawn back together, forcing them to confront buried memories, unresolved tensions, and secrets that have haunted their family for decades. The novel shifts between past and present, exploring not only the mystery surrounding the crimes, but also the complex bond between the two sisters. Through grief, guilt, anger, and loyalty, the story examines how trauma can shape a family and whether it's ever truly possible to escape the past. So, we'll hear more about Samantha and Charlotte's story as we go on, but let's get into the questions. So, we have the first question, which I'm going to read out to you. It's from Megan in Arkansas, significantly nearer to where you are than where I am. And she says, "Hi, I would love to know where the stories come from. Do you have any interests that lend to the content that you write about?" And she also wants you to know that she loves the Will Trent series.
11: Oh, that's very sweet. You know, years ago, this is where ideas come from is like the number one question authors get. And I remember talking to a bunch of author friends of mine, and Sarah Waters said it best. She's like, "Everybody wants to know, but I just steal them." Huh. So you can't really say that. Well, I just doubted her. But I think it is a bit stealing. You know, one thing about authors that we share very closely with our readers is we love reading. We read quite a lot. I love, love, love finding new authors, finding new stories. And a lot of times I'll read something and think, "Oh, what if this happened?" Or "What if that happened?" Or I'll see a news story, or I'll watch television, or something will trigger me to think, "What happened?" And I'll tell you what, one of my favorite writers in the world recently passed away. She wrote under the name Mo Hayter, and she was fantastic. And people always ask me, because I write, I guess, scary books. I don't think they're that scary. Who scares me? And she scares me. Her books are still really, they stick with me. And I think that reading her, reading someone like a brilliant Scottish writer, Denise Mina, it makes me think, oh gosh, I'm so excited to be part of this, not just a literary tradition, but a very female identified literary tradition where we look into psychology and the depth of emotion and feeling in these characters. And I love that. So when I start a book, I mean, there's going to be a murder, right? I mean, that's just kind of the genre. So that's the idea, right? And how that murder unfolds. But as I write more, I'm much more interested in the psychology of why people commit crimes, how it impacts the investigators, what it does in their families, what it does to their relationships and their community. All of that, I think, that I guess a whole world view of crime is something that I think about when I get an idea. It's like, who is this going to hurt the most?
5: We have another question, which is somewhat related to the complexity of the book, which has been recorded by Maggie Mitchell, who's one of our regular listeners.
12: "Hi, this is Maggie Mitchell living in Shrewsbury in Shropshire. This is such a complex web of storytelling. How do you write? Do you have to map everything out first? I was amazed and gratified at how all the storylines come together in the end."
11: I'm glad you noticed everything comes together in the end, because that's the hard part, you know, creating these complications and putting out these different threads, and some of them are pulled at different times and some of them break and some of them lead to an answer and some of them lead to more questions. That's really what my job is as a crime writer and as a just an author in general, is I want to have the reader who wants to think about what's going on and grasp the complexities to have something rewarding. And it's incredibly difficult to do that in a book because you have to pay attention to the end as much as you do the beginning. And that seems like a really obvious thing, but when you get to the end of a book, you're just exhausted. And, you know, you just want it to be over and you know how it's supposed to end and you've figured that part out and there's a rush to get to the end when that's the part where that you should take the most slowly.
5: We've got a reading from you now as part of the show.
11: The shooting in school. Okay. All right. Just like before, her mouth went dry. Just like before, her heart stopped beating. Her throat closed, her vision tunneled. Everything looked small, narrowed to a single tiny point. Huck's voice rushed back in. Active shooter at the middle school, he whispered calmly into his phone. Sounds like he's near the principal's. Another crack. Another bullet fired. Then another. Then the homeroom bell rang. Jesus, Huck said. There's at least 50 kids in the cafeteria. I have to... A blood-curdling scream broke off the rest of his words. Help, a woman yelled. Please help us. Charlie blinked, Gamma's chest exploding. She blinked again, blood misting from Sam's head. Charlie, run. She was out the door before Huck could stop her. Her legs pistoned. Her heart pounded. Her sneakers gripped the waxy floor. But in her mind, she could feel the earth moving against her bare feet. Tree limbs slicing into her face, fear cinching a length of barbed wire around her chest. Help us, the woman cried, please. Huck caught up with Charlie as she rounded the corner. He was nothing more than a blur as her vision tunneled again, this time to the three people at the end of the hallway. A man's feet pointed up at the ceiling. Behind him, to his right, a smaller set of feet splayed out. Pink shoes, white stars on the soles, lights that would flash when she walked. An older woman knelt beside the little girl, rocking back and forth, wailing. Charlie wanted to wail, too. Blood had sprayed the plastic chairs outside the office, splattered onto the walls and ceiling, jetted onto the floors. There was a familiarity to the carnage that spread a numbness through Charlie's body. She slowed to a jog, then a brisk walk. She had seen this before. She knew that you could put it all in a little box and close it up later. That you could go on with your life if you didn't sleep too much, didn't breathe too much, didn't live too much so that death came back and snatched you away for the taking. Somewhere, a set of doors banged open. Loud footsteps clumped through the hallways. Voices were raised, screaming, crying. Words were being shouted, but they were unintelligible to Charlie. She was underwater. Her body moved slowly, arms and legs floating against an exaggerated gravity. Her brain silently cataloged all the things that she did not want to see. Mr. Pinkman was on his back. His blue tie was tossed over his shoulder. Blood mushroomed from the center of his white dress shirt. The left side of his head was open, skin hanging like tattered paper around the white of his skull. There was a deep black hole where his right eye should have been. Mrs. Pinkman was not beside her husband. She was the screaming woman who had suddenly stopped screaming. She was cradling the child's head in her lap, holding a pastel blue sweater to the girl's neck. The bullet had ripped open something vital. Mrs. Pinkman's hands were bright red. Blood had turned the diamond on her wedding ring the color of a cherry pit. Charlie's knees gave out. She was on the floor beside the girl. She was seeing herself lying on the ground.
5: Thank you. What's interesting about this book is that it does feature a school shooting, which, you know, they are so sadly almost an endemic kind of violence in the United States, but they're not necessarily something that is featured in crime writing as much. What was it that led you to writing about this and including that in the book?
11: Well, 10 years ago, they were more rare than they are now.
5: Wow.
11: I mean, we have hundreds of instances of shootings at schools now. Some of them don't even make the news because the quote-unquote body count isn't high. Bizarrely, this is just something we live in. There's the whole industry around ballistic backpacks and all kinds of ways to protect children. And no one, and I say this as a gun owner myself, no one talks about regulation. When I wrote this, I was very mindful of the universality of schools. Everybody at some point in their lives has suffered the misery of school. And the feeling that Charlie had this horrific thing happen at home and school was a safe place. Mm. As she's walking through the school in the book, you have her sense of familiarity mm-hmm. and her sense of safety with Judith Pinkman in particular. So she sees Judith and, you know, it's this person who made her feel the safest in, among this horrific thing that happened to her mother is suddenly involved in something horrific again with a child. It's just part of your life as a school child now, where you train for active shooters. Oof. And lights out, lock the doors, hide. And they all learn to do this. And so it was really interesting, having read this passage and just thinking about in just the last 10 years, how much has changed and how children are now just, they have to be taught to be terrified.
5: Oof. Wow. This is somewhat similar to this, because it's about, this is a question from one of our readers about violence as well, and about kind of the prevalence of it. Lauren, who's a nomadic reader of ours, originally from Hong Kong, has sent us the following. She says, I got into an argument, a spirited debate, with a friend of mine about this book. He doesn't understand why a woman would read or write about such brutal violence in such unflinching detail. And yeah, this is hard to read. The little girls seeing their mother die that way made my stomach churn. But I argue that women have to live with this kind of violence. We live with rape or the fear of it. Karen, you never shy away from how awful violence is. Why do you think people seem so much more offended by the creation and consumption of violence by women artists compared to how in some societies real violence is accepted as a fact of life?
11: Well, first, hats off for being a nomadic reader. I mean, that's really a cool title. I think that's a question I got very early in my career also. Why are you writing about these crimes? And I would always say, are you asking a woman why you are interested in crimes that happen primarily to women?
5: Mm-hmm.
11: My grandmother was a victim of horrific domestic violence, and not talking about the fact that my grandfather was beating the hell out of her never helped her. And so I thought when I started writing, I'm going to tell the stories and I'm going to make sure these voices are heard. And I'm going to be honest that sometimes victims aren't perfect victims. Sometimes they're awful people. Sometimes, you know, they put themselves in bad situations. But, you know, no one says to a man who is murdered, what was he doing in that neighborhood? Why was he hanging out with these bad people? Of course he got murdered. That's what I wanted to do, is talk about it. And I think that's why women want to read about it, because they are hearing stories from the perspective of a woman who has sympathy for women this happens to.
5: Yeah. And so leading on from this, I think quite aptly, we have a question from Val, who's from Belarus, but now in St. Charles, Missouri in the States. She says, how do you protect yourself emotionally when you're spending so much time writing this dark material?
11: Well, you know, I just, part of the reason it doesn't affect me is because I am very aware it's fiction, right? Huh. And I'm in control.
5: Yeah.
11: The scary part is what's going to happen next. You know, it's that sound you hear in the dark, right? And is it your cat or is it a rapist, right? So, you know, that's just the thinking that goes on. So I think that women just know these things, right? They know there's danger. They know all that. And that's the world I live in. And if I thought about it all the time, I would never leave the house. And so, you know, there's a compartmentalization that definitely goes on. And I definitely feel that when I'm writing, is just, this is separate from me. This is the book and this is my life.
5: Well, also, it's so clear now you've said it, but of course, you're the one making it up. So you are all right. It's not like it's coming to you in terrifying dreams.
11: Like, yeah.
5: That are coming out of nowhere. We would love to have a second reading from you, which is The Sisters Reunited.
11: Ah, yes. And this is actually one of my favorite ones. I didn't bring you here to kill Rusty. He's going to do that himself eventually. His heart isn't good. The cardiologist basically said he's one strained bowel movement away from death, but he won't stop smoking. He won't cut back on the drinking. You know what a stubborn jackass he is. He won't listen to anybody. I can't believe he hasn't done you the courtesy of drawing up a will. Are you happy? Sam found the question both odd and abrupt. Some days are better than others. Charlie tapped her foot lightly against the ground. Sometimes I think about you all alone in that cramped apartment, and I just get sad. Sam didn't tell her that apartment had sold for $3.2 million. Instead, she quoted, "Picture me with my ground teeth stalking joy." Flannery O'Connor. Charlie had always been good with quotes. Gamma was reading The Habit of Being, wasn't she? I had forgotten all about that. Sam had not. She could still recall her surprise when their mother had checked out the collection of essays from the library. Gamma had openly disdained religious symbolism, which ruled out most of the English canon. Dad said she was trying to be happy before she died, Charlie said, maybe because she knew she was sick. Sam looked down at her tea. During Gamma's autopsy, the medical examiner had discovered that her lungs were riddled with cancer. Had she not been murdered, she likely would have been dead within the year. Zachariah Culpepper had used this as part of his defense, as if a few more precious months with Gamma would have meant nothing. "She told me to look after you," Sam said, in the bathroom that day. "She sounded so strident." She always sounded strident. "Well," Sam let the string from the sachet hang over the edge of the cup. Charlie said, "I remember how you used to argue with her. I could barely understand what either of you were saying." She made talking motions with her hands. "Dad said you were both like two magnets, always charging against each other." "Magnets don't charge. They either attract or repel, depending on the alignment of their north-south polarity. North to south or south to north attracts, whereas north to north, south to south repels." She explained, "If you charge them, I am assuming," he meant, "with some type of electric current, you're only strengthening the magnet's polarity." "Wow, you really

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1: Person they adored. Mm. I mean, they worshiped her for her faults as much as for her good things. And to me, that's very real. And having the sisters, not just estranged, but having this time gap where they weren't together and they couldn't really, you know, Sam left right after she recovered from the incident where Gamma died. And so she recovered physically, but she recovered emotionally on her own with therapy and learning to work through what happened to her that day. But she never worked through what happened to Charlie. She is very invested in the fact that she helped Charlie get away that day and that she suffered horrific injury and trauma and strife because of what happened, but she sees that sacrifice as justified because Charlie was safe. And so part of her feels like she has done her bit and it's okay for her to go on with her life. And if Charlie wants to be an ass and not talk to her, then that's just the way it is. But I think for Sam also, there was that niggling thing in the back of her mind that she really had this last missing piece of a puzzle. And Charlie is that piece. And so she's at a point in her life where she's lost her husband she adored, who had this wonderful life with, and she's lonely. You know, her life was so filled with other things and now she's feeling the emptiness of it. And she comes back home when Rusty asks, but that's a choice. She could have ignored him like she always ignored him, right?
2: Yeah.
1: And so, you know, she wants that piece back in the puzzle so she can see the entire picture. And to me, that is something that is a really compelling thing to write about. And, you know, Charlie doesn't want her there because Charlie doesn't want Sam to see the whole piece.
2: Karen Slaughter, thank you. More about the good daughter in a moment. But first, let's pause for the latest news.
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7: BBC News with Sue Montgomery. Iran has accused the United States of discriminatory treatment and violating its obligations as a World Cup host. Iranian media said more than a dozen members of the Iranian party had been refused US visas, though no players were among them. American media reports say the US Treasury Secretary is considering using Iranian assets to pay for future damage, which Iranian attacks might cause to the US's Gulf Arab allies. The US military says it shot down two Iranian attack drones over the Strait of Hormuz, despite a supposed ceasefire. Extra UN peacekeepers and local police have been deployed in the Eastern Democratic Republic of Congo following reports of increasing attacks on Ebola treatment centres. The government and aid partners are trying to build public trust among fearful communities.

0: The authorities in China say they will be inspecting any spectacles worn by the millions of students sitting their crucial national college entrance exams today, is to make sure they're not wearing smart glasses. Police in the United States say 12 people have been injured in a shooting near a community street festival in Ohio. The Toledo Police Department said it was searching for the suspect or suspects. Armenians are voting shortly in an election which could decide whether their country continues edging towards the West or returns to its traditional ally, Russia. The party of Prime Minister Nikol Pashinyan is expected to win most votes, but not enough for an absolute majority. Pope Leo is due to celebrate an open-air mass today in the Spanish capital, Madrid, that's expected to be attended by more than a million people. It's the second day of the Pope's week-long state visit. BBC News.
1: Hello, welcome back to BBC World Book Club, where American Queen of Crime author Karin Slaughter is answering your questions about The Good Daughter. A book where two sisters, whose lives were shattered by the murder of their mother, find themselves drawn together by another brutal crime in the present day. The next question we have is from Terence Graham, who's not said where he's from. But he wants to say, Karin, may I ask if the Georgia you write about is contemporary Georgia or one born of a million memories pieced together? When I think of a place, its sounds, smells, it's always past memories that come to mind rather than newer ones. I wonder if this happens with authors and that's why the place becomes so integral, a character for them, because it's evolved over time for them, not just a background. Many thanks. I think this was a brave and ridiculously well-written book.
2: Well, what a well-written question, though. I really enjoyed that. It brought up a lot of things. You know, I think every writer, so the brief answers, this is present-day Georgia that I'm writing about in 2016 or 15 when I wrote it, because I think one of the great pleasures of being a crime writer in my position, and I know that my fellow crime writers who write a book a year feel this way, is there's an immediacy to our work, right? At this time, school shootings were becoming more normative. And so I wanted to write about that. Our job from the beginning has been to be this fulcrum that pulls a scab off the human condition. And so having a book a year where we're immersed in the world and capturing what's going on in the world at that moment is a great pleasure. But also it's informed by my youth, my growing up in a very small town in South Georgia. It's informed by the fact that I'm in Blue Ridge now, and Blue Ridge is loosely what Pikeville is based on. We did a lot of filming up here because it's a mountain community, and there's this sense of the Coyne brothers and the wealthy people and then everybody else, right? People who live in the holler and the poor people and the ones who are always in trouble. And Rusty is this white knight trying to save all the people who go awry of the coins and who aren't in the system. And Gamma has a line that the reason no one fixes the system is the people who can fix it are benefiting from the system, right? So why would they change it? That is universal. That is happening in Surrey. It's happening in London. I mean, it's just the nature of communities that there's always going to be people who are in control and people who are not. And, you know, if you look at America and the Puritans, for instance, you know, the Puritans kept a very strict code. But then people found out that the Puritans in charge were not following those codes.
1: You know, sure.
2: They were cheating on their wives. They were doing, this is a great story, Young Goodman Brown by Nathaniel Hawthorne, a short story where young Goodman Brown is this upstanding guy and he goes in the woods and all the Puritan leaders are having an orgy, right? And so, I mean, hopefully we're due for one of those corrections now. But I think that when I write, I have that sense, that historical sense of America, that sense of all of these different things. And I want to write about the things that have changed, but I also want to write about the things that haven't.
1: We have another question from Sam in New Jersey, and they say the way memory works is a big part of the novel. That was even pointed out in the newsletter the show sent out announcing you would be on. Time turns from a straight line into a sphere, and it's not until later that you can hold it in your hand and look at all the different sides and you think, oh, now I remember. This happened, then this happened, then it's only after the fact that you can pull back into a straight line that makes sense. Why did you want to explore memory in the novel?
2: Well, I've touched on this a little bit in the beginning. I mean, memory is so elastic. And, you know, any police officer who's not relying on witness testimony to prosecute someone will tell you that it's completely unreliable. You know, witnesses, they fill, your brain wants to fill in the gaps. Your brain, it's like water always finding the quickest route down because of gravity. That's how your brain is. They always want to fill in that explanation for the inexplicable.
1: Mm.
2: And so with Sam, for instance, like, okay, well, this is what happened. I was shot. Charlie got away. And that's the experience. And we learned Charlie's experience was very different. And that play on memory, you know, and even Charlie's, it was interesting filming the show because I had perspective rules. Everything either happened from Sam or Charlie's perspective. Nothing happened from anyone else's perspective. We broke the rules twice. Those were very deliberate breaks, but whether they were young girls or they were adults, it was always what they saw, what they heard. And you see these subtle differences in Sam's perceptions versus Charlie's. You know, when you're in Charlie's head as a child, Rusty's great. He's the center of attention. And when you're in Sam's perspective, Gamma is the center of attention, right?
1: Yeah.
2: I love doing stuff like that in the books and in script writing because memory is so fungible. It's not something that can be relied upon, but it's something we all have. And we all have such certainty about our memories too.
1: Mm.
2: And we're formed by memories and the way the brain stores memories, you know, long-term and deep memories. It's just fascinating to me and how sight and sound and different triggers can make things more memorable and how like a sudden shocking bit of violence, you remember that violence very vividly, but 60 different witnesses might have 60 different opinions about what happened next.
1: And it's so interesting to reread the memories within the book as you read it along because you get that feeling of, okay, this is completely the same. Oh, no, you know, and I really enjoyed that echo within it at different points, you know, coming back to the slightly similar narration and then just the little shift and then the big shift.
2: I love that. You know, when we were writing in that mirrored dining room, my editor and I, we were just doing these shorthands. Like there was a prologue, a two log, a three log, a four log. I wanted to reset. I wanted each of those resets to tell you something very different and play on that function of memory.
1: Also, it's very fun to be like, huh, I trusted you.
2: Yeah. Well, let me tell you why I did that. Because when I was in college, which I didn't graduate. I'm a typical dropout. But when I was in college, I read Margaret Drabble's The Waterfall.
1: Mm-hmm.
2: And if you read that book, you know exactly what I'm talking about because you get halfway through and you realize the narrator has lied to you about everything. And she's a really awful person.
1: Huh.
2: I've always wanted to do something like that. Now, I didn't make them awful people, but I love the idea of fooling a reader like that because it annoyed the crap out of me at the time. But then I started thinking, oh, that'd be kind of cool to do that in a book.
1: This is like your revenge.
2: Exactly, Drabble revenge.
1: The next question we have is from Terry in Indiana. And she says, I've loved every book you've written since Blindsided. So I'm thrilled and maybe a bit intimidated to ask you a question, but here goes. What she wants to know is, why was Lenore transgender? Sam was shocked to realise that this woman she'd known since childhood and half thought her father was having an affair with was transgender. It doesn't seem to affect the plot, but you're not one to throw anything into your books randomly or for no reason. Was it meant to illustrate how memory can play tricks with you, how what seems obvious at one point can be so easily proven wrong later?
2: Yeah, so that was one reason. And, you know, I wrote this 10 years ago, and I had based the character on a neighbor I had who was transgendered. And she was really a remarkable woman, had come from being a Methodist minister. And part of it was because I wanted Rusty and Gamma to be the people who just accepted you as you are. You know, they live in this town where most everyone hates them for different reasons. You know, they're intimidated by Gamma because she's not a housewife. You know, she's very highly educated and she's pedantic and she makes the teachers cry at school and she's demanding. And, you know, so she doesn't fit in. Rusty doesn't fit in because he just cannot be shocked by anything anyone does. And his immediate impulse when someone does something bad is to understand why they did it so he can figure out how to defend them. You know, well, he just stole those chickens because he was hungry. Or, no, he shouldn't have smoked that meth at the in the church parking lot, but at least it wasn't the Catholic church, right? You know, and so he has Jimmy Jack, who's this ancient investigator who's been married more times than he can remember and who's a rascal. And he's got Lenore, who was his best friend, and he met Gamma through Lenore. And Gamma was dating Lenore in her, you know, previous life as a man. And then she transitioned and Gamma had already fallen in love with Rusty and they just both loved her. And I think that's one of the things that I wanted to capture about Rusty. And he has this line that I love because I think it's a bit aspirational for every father. A father loves his daughters the way they need to be loved.
1: Oh, yeah, that was beautiful.
2: That's Rusty. He loves people the way they need to be loved. And that to me was just like such a key part of his personality that I just really wanted to capture that by surrounding him with these people who might be considered outsiders, but he has them on the inside.
1: Yeah. And I think as well, like in a climate in this country and in America that's increasingly hostile towards trans people, I think it's really important just to have ordinary, loving characters of trans women who are just a part of the plot as well. You know, I felt that it's good to have that representation.
2: Yeah, well, in the book, you don't even know it till Sam comes in and is like, oh, what a stupid child I was. I never noticed because my parents just thought this was completely, you know, a nothing burger. And I think that's what it should be.
1: Yeah,
2: I mean,
1: of course. It's
2: God,
1: just normal.
2: Who cares? Yeah. Who cares? I mean, look at the world. You're on fire right now. Your entire country's on fire right now because it's so hot, right? Mm. This is what you're worried about?
1: Yeah.
2: And it's we're talking about such a small percentage of people. It's crazy to me. It's crazy.
1: Yeah.
2: There's so many other things I'm angry about right now.
1: Yeah.
2: But I wanted this to be the least interesting thing about her.
1: Yeah.
2: You know, what's important is she stepped in as a mother figure to Charlie. Mm-hmm. When Charlie lost Gamma.
1: That to me feels, again, like a realistic portrayal of the world.
2: Yeah, exactly. You know? Exactly, because Rusty couldn't give it to her.
1: Yeah.
2: And Lenore did. That's all you need to know.
1: Yeah. And we have time for one more reading from you, if that's okay.
2: Sure. Oh, the death penalty one. That's a good one. He held out his arm to Sam. Feel my pulse. He saw her expression. Humor your old man before you get back on the plane home. Sam pressed her fingers to the inside of his bony wrist. At first, she felt nothing but the thick line of his flexor carpi radialis, of blood pulsing through his veins. She moved her fingers around and located the steady tap, tap, tap. She said, "Got it." When a person is executed, Rusty began, you sit in the viewing area, and there's the family down front and a pastor and a reporter, and then on the other side, there's you, the person who couldn't stop any of this from happening. Rusty put his hand over Sam's. His skin was rough and dry. She realized that this was the first time she had touched her father in almost 30 years. He continued, they pull back the drape, and there he is, this human being, this living, breathing creature. Is he a monster? Perhaps he has done some monstrous deeds, but now he is strapped down in a bed. His arms and legs, his head are pinned so that he cannot make eye contact with any one person. He's staring up at the ceiling where the tiles have been painted with white clouds and a blue sky. Cartoonish in nature, likely done by another inmate. This is the last thing this condemned man will ever see. Rusty pressed her fingers closer against his wrist. His heart rate had accelerated. So what you notice is that his chest is pumping and as he tries to control his breath. And that's when you feel it. He tapped on top of her fingers, dum-dum, dum-dum. You feel your own blood pumping through your body. You feel your own breath swishing in and out of your lungs. Without thinking, Sam had let her breathing match her father's. Then they ask him for his last words, and he says something about forgiveness or hoping his death brings the family peace or that he is innocent, but his voice is shaking because he knows this is it. The red phone on the wall will not ring. He will never see his mother again. He will never hold his child. This is it. His death is nigh. Sam pressed together her lips. She could not tell if her own heartbeat was matching the cadence of Rusty's or if she had let herself again get wrapped up in his words. He said, the warden nods the go-ahead. There's two men in the room. They each press separate buttons to deliver the drug cocktail. This is so no one knows for sure who killed him. Rusty was silent for a few seconds, as if he was watching the buttons being pressed. You get a taste in your mouth, like a chemical, like you can taste the thing that's about to kill him. He tenses, and then slowly, surely, his muscles start to let go until he is completely, utterly without movement. And that's when you start to feel it, the sensation of tiredness, as if the drug is going into your own veins, and your head starts to nod. You're almost relieved because you've been so tense the whole time during the waiting time, and now it's finally seconds from being over. Rusty paused again. Your heart slows. You feel your breath start to taper off. Sam waited for the rest. Rusty said nothing. She asked, and then? And then it's over. He patted her hand. That's it. They shut the curtains. You leave the room. You get in your car. You go home. You have a drink. You brush your teeth. You go to bed. And you stare at the ceiling for the rest of your life, the same way that condemned man stared at the ceiling tiles over his head. He held tight to Sam's hand. This is what Zachariah Culpepper thinks about every second of his life, and he'll keep thinking about it every day until he's wheeled into that room and they open that curtain. Sam pulled away from him. The skin of her hand felt tight, as if she'd been singed. He gripped the arms of his wheelchair. He looked into the distance. He's being punished. I know you wanted him to suffer. He is suffering. There is no need to pursue anything to do with that man. You need to go back to New York and forget about him. Live your life. That's how you get your revenge.
1: So, in response to that reading, we've got a question from Dorothy in Scotland.
3: Hi, it's Dorothy from Renfrewshire in Scotland here. Hi, Karen. There was a lot of brutality in this book, and yet Rusty's death in the hospital alone was so quiet. Why did you decide to juxtapose that death against all the others, which were so viscerally violent? Thanks.
2: Well, a lot of it had to do with what took place before, because I know that there are people who are gravely ill, who through some bit of inexplicable magic, choose when to die. They choose when to stop fighting and when to let go. And so you have this moment with Sam where, you know, she hasn't touched her father in 30 years. And he holds her hand and he tells her this story. And his oration pulls her into it, right? And she has this moment with him where he tells her something that he's gone through, right? Which is watching someone die. And it wasn't the same, obviously, as her watching Gamma die, but it was a death. And it was a failure on his part because he was the man's lawyer, right? He couldn't save him. And he understands the need for punishment. And for, you know, I'm not someone who believes in closure. I hate that word. I think you learn to live with things. I don't think some things can be apologized for. I think some things are that, you know, something happens and it's bad and that's just what it is. And you either stay where you are or you move forward. And, you know, he's telling her how to move forward on this. He's also lying to her because he knows some things that went down that she's going to find out later. And he's kind of set her up to find out these things. And he's made sure that Charlie is going to be with her when these things are revealed and that they're going to have to make a very difficult decision. And he's a man who is extremely sure of his opinion about the death penalty. He had the most horrible thing happen to him and he does not support the death penalty. And he's letting Sam know what his wishes would be in the case of any future revelations, which we later find out, you know, the whole huck of it all, that he would not want the death penalty. And if you know anything about the prison system in the United States, at least, I mean, Jesus Christ, Timothy McVeigh sued to be executed because he didn't want to live in a supermax any longer. prisons are horrible. I mean, people have this idea, well, he got to live. Well, okay, but look at how he's living. I mean, if you really want to punish someone, put him in a high security prison in the United States where there are gangs and there's not enough food and, you know, they get meat that's rotted. And I mean, the way we treat our inmates is horrific. Yeah. I'm laughing because it's just, you know, we treat a lot of people horrifically as Americans, but, you know, people who write bad checks are right there alongside murderers getting the same thing. And it's just, it's crazy. And so that's what he's telling Sam. That's why that moment is important, because it talks about what's important to him for the future and for the past. But it's also this connection, you know, and she's pulled in because he's a great storyteller. She gets sucked into it.
1: Mm. We have two more questions left in the show, and they're, I suppose, slightly moving away from this book. And the penultimate question comes from Becky in Germany, and we have a recording of her. So,
4: hi, Karen. This is Rebecca. Some people also know me as Becky from the Instagram account Becky und Bücher, Becky and Books in English, and I'm a huge fan of your books. If you could go back to one of your books and change something, would you? Or do you feel like every story should stay exactly as it was written?
2: Well, thank you, Becky. I love my German readers. I think I know what this question is about based on my extensive knowledge of my German readers and what they're angry at me about. Is I killed a character in my Grant County series. And that was, I don't know, 20 years ago. And many of them still send me emails about how angry they are.
1: Oh my goodness.
2: So if that's what you're talking about, no, I would not change that. As a writer, I think one of the most important things for me is to keep growing and to change as a writer. And even if I look back at my books, which there's quite a lot of them now, let's just not even say the number, I wouldn't change anything, even if I felt like I could have done something differently or I made a mistake, because it makes me capable of writing the books I'm writing today. Because it's a lifelong learning being a writer. If you're not learning and changing, I think that's one of the reasons why I'm on your book club now, is I still want to be the best writer I can be. I don't want to just stamp out the same thing over and over and over again. I want something new and exciting and interesting. I want to say something about society. I want to hold up a mirror to my readers and say, this is what's going on. And I think it's so important to me to do that. It's why I started writing in the first place, you know, thinking about my grandmother and telling these stories. So to me, if I change one word, it might change who I am today. So I wouldn't change anything.
1: Oh, that's beautiful. Now, I feel we're leading quite nicely onto our last question, which comes from Simon in Louisiana? Simon in Louisiana. And he says, I really admire your Save the Libraries project. Libraries were always a sanctuary for me, not just for reading. But I wouldn't have my high school diploma without a quiet place to study, access to computers, and librarians who genuinely cared about a kid who was trying. It breaks my heart to see so many Americans take them for granted or not care when they're shut down. A library's more under threat now than ever, and what can we do to save them?
2: Well, first, a small correction, it's Louisiana.
1: Oh, I'm so sorry.
2: That's okay, because I say Salisbury. You know, I love libraries too. I grew up, my father would take me every Saturday and drop me off at the library, and he would go to work, and then he would pick me up, if he remembered. And I just love, I mean, part of the reason is it was the only air-conditioned building in town, so a lot of kids went there. But just having unfettered access to reading changed my life. And, you know, like a lot of children who learned from reading, learned words from reading. As I got older and got into college, I realized I was pronouncing them all incorrectly. I absorbed this, and the librarians always put books in my hands that I was ready to read. I agree that it's horrific that we're cutting funding the libraries. And there's all kinds of data, which no one believes in data anymore. It's all feelings based now, but there's all kinds of data about the development of brains in children. When they read, they develop critical pathways for critical thinking that they do not develop otherwise. I mean, we know this about cursive writing and writing by hand. It develops pathways in your brain that you need for other functions. And if you have a finite amount of time to develop that, and if you don't, you never have it. And so the fluency in reading and language is so vital, and it's such a small investment in the community to have kids who are readers. And a lot of people think of reading as a luxury, and absolutely having the time to do it is. However, it's also a very vital part of a prosperous society. I mean, one of our greatest funders of libraries, a Scottish fella, Andrew Carnegie, there are still Carnegie libraries today. Now, you can argue, like, he got the money in a really horrible way. He was a robber baron, and a lot of people suffered, but he understood we need people to be engineers. We need people to be writers. We need philosophers. We need thinkers. We need accountants. We need all. And so he made sure some of his ill-gotten gains were returned to the community to help with reading. And I think it's probably one of the most important things in my life to speak on libraries and say, you know, we need to have a functioning society. The number one threat, I think, is adults who try to control libraries and who have suddenly whipped themselves into a hysteria because there's a book about two penguins loving each other. I mean, really? This is what you're worried about? You know, and I mean, the great thing about a library is if you don't want your children to read books, they can't check them out without you. I mean, you literally take them and you bring them home, right? And if you don't want them to see them, don't take them to the library.
1: And also, I think about it as a space which is not associated with commerce. And those spaces are so rare too, you know, a space where you don't have to pay money to rent the books. You don't have to pay money to be in that library. You're allowed to exist there. And that feels like...
2: Exactly. Something. Well, you have to pay 10 cents if you print a page from the computer. But other than that, yes.
1: That's the only caveat in the campaign. Yes. Karen, I want to say thank you so much for talking to me today and for answering all the questions. I'm afraid we do need to leave it there. Next time, Harriet will be joined by acclaimed American novelist Rachel Kushner. She'll be answering questions about her novel The Mars Rim, set inside a women's prison in California. A story of incarceration, poverty, violence and survival, told through the life of Romy Hall, a young mother serving two life sentences for killing her stalker. And after that, South African writer Karen Jennings will be joining us to answer your questions about an island. If you'd like your questions on the show, email us at worldbookclub@bbc.co.uk or message us on our official Instagram page at BBC World Book Club. And in the meantime, a reminder that wherever you get your podcasts, there are more than 260 other World Book Clubs you can download, with a plethora of crime and thriller authors if this has left you hungry for more. But for now, from me, Josie Long, and producer Elizabeth Ann Duffy, thank you to our sound engineer, Neva Misirian. Thank you for being part of BBC World Book Club, and an especially massive thank you to this month's guest, Karen Slaughter.
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7: Coming up after the actual news, all the fruit news you didn't know you needed in this week's Unexpected Elements. The devastation of the majority of a treasured Alfonso mango crop has inspired not only a deep dive into the El Nino effect, but also a world of fruit-inspired science. Durian, the fruit best known for clearing a room with its unique perfume, has also got a lot of waste that isn't the actual edible bit. We find out why it might become a sustainable source of electronics in the future. We also check in with a lemon-shaped exoplanet with a diamond-laden atmosphere, and yes, they are neither fruit nor vegetable, but we catch up with the latest research on sea cucumbers, which reveals these creatures have zombie feet that can go on to live happily, independently for years after being detached from the body. That's all coming up after this.
0: BBC News with Sue Montgomery. Iran has accused America of discriminatory treatment and violating its obligations as a World Cup host for refusing visas to some of its football team's delegation. Jacob Evans reports.
8: There's less than a week to go until the World Cup kicks off, but the Iranian squad have already relocated their base from Arizona to the Mexican border city of Tijuana. Now, according to Tehran's ambassador to Mexico, the team will not be allowed to enter the US until match day and will have to leave the very same day. The revelation came after Iranian media said at least a dozen members of the team's support staff had been refused US visas. Iran's embassy in Turkey said the move represented the worst possible form of politically biased interference in sport and called on football's governing body to intervene.
0: American media reports say the US Treasury Secretary is considering using frozen Iranian assets to pay for damage to Gulf Arab allies caused by Iranian attacks. There's been no confirmation of the reports from Washington. Here's David Bamford.
9: Reports widely circulating in US media suggest the Treasury Secretary, Scott Bessent, may propose that seized Iranian assets be used to pay for any future damage to US allies in the Gulf. The reports also say a team will assess the cost of repairing damage already inflicted by Iranian missiles and drones. Iran has recently called on the US to unfreeze more than $20 billion of its assets as part of a potential peace agreement.
0: The US military says it shot down two Iranian attack drones over the Strait of Hormuz, despite a supposed ceasefire. It follows a wave of Iranian strikes on Saturday targeting Bahrain and Kuwait. Tehran said the attack was in retaliation for earlier US attacks on Iranian coastal radar facilities. The authorities in China say they will be inspecting any spectacles worn by millions of students sitting their crucial college entrance exams to make sure they're not wearing smart glasses. Here's Tom Kavanagh.
10: The world's largest college entrance exams, known as the Gaokao, can have a big say in determining a student's future prospects. Equipped with cameras, Wi-Fi and AI capability, the devices open up all manner of possibilities for would-be cheats. The authorities have said that any glasses brought into the exam room will be thoroughly examined by supervisors, and any candidate caught bringing in banned devices will have all of their exam scores voided.
0: Extra UN peacekeepers and local police have been deployed in the Eastern Democratic Republic of Congo, following reports of increasing attacks on Ebola treatment centres and medical workers. The Congolese government and aid partners are trying to build public trust among fearful communities. BBC News. Police in the United States say 12 people have been injured in a shooting near a community street festival in Ohio. The Toledo Police Department said it was searching for the suspect or suspects. Two of the victims are in a critical condition. Armenians are voting shortly in an election which could decide whether their country continues edging towards the West or returns to its traditional ally, Russia. The party of Prime Minister Nikol Pashinyan is expected to win most votes, but not enough for an absolute majority. Ranged against him is a variety of pro-Russian parties. A committee of MPs has said Britain has gone years without a credible defence strategy. In a highly critical report on the UK's defence capabilities, they say the delayed release of a new defence investment plan has damaged the credibility of Britain. Jonathan Beale reports.
11: The government's defence investment plan was supposed to have been published last autumn. MPs say its absence and the bureaucratic drift has already damaged the credibility of the country, its armed forces, and the defence industry. The Public Accounts Committee highlights specific concerns over the Army's troubled Ajax armoured vehicle programme. Soldiers testing Ajax have suffered vibration and noise symptoms. The Ministry of Defence repeated it's working hard to finalise the defence investment plan, which it now says will be published before the NATO summit next month.
0: Pope Leo is due to celebrate an open-air mass in the Spanish capital, Madrid, that's expected to be attended by more than a million people. Among them will be King Felipe and Queen Letizia. It's the second day of the Pope's week-long state visit, the first by a pontiff to Spain since 2010. Afterwards, Pope Leo will lead a procession through central Madrid. BBC News.
7: Sometimes a fruit can be so much more than a hit of sugar and vitamin C. When I moved to my current home in the East End of London, the new neighbourhood was a bit less gentrified than my old one. It's less clean, less green, and harder to get a decent cup of coffee. But what it has in cartloads is fruit. And not just the boring supermarket ones. Exotic ones that are a taste of home for many South Asian diaspora locals who crave a decent mango. The highly perfumed and much prized Quesars and Alfonsos are normally in season right now. And the boxes are handed over to me with a conspiratorial smile that says, yeah, I know and you know that these beauties are the good stuff. If I'm ever feeling jaded, I just have to remember that it took me half a lifetime to chance upon these fruits. And that gives me hope that maybe there are lots of similar wonders just around the next corner when I choose to explore. I'm Marnie Chesterton from the BBC World Service. This is Unexpected Elements.

0: and around the corner in a global sense, I'm joined by this week's panel of science broadcasters. In Singapore, we have Sandy Ong. Hello.
1: Hi, Marnie. Ni hao.
0: And also from Nairobi, Kenya, joining us is Michael Koloki. Hello, Michael.
2: How about it, Marnie?
0: So I've talked about mangoes before on this show, because although some varieties are available all year round, now is mango season, and it is as much a part of my calendar as Christmas and spring. And much as I'm happy to derail any show into the subject of food, this is a science show, and not just a science show. We are an international show and tell of unexpected science stories, complete with audio archive, a special guest dropping in, and it's all inspired by one event in the news. And yes, my mango chat is foreshadowing to this week's news story.
3: It's peak mango season, and normally many of London's high streets are flooded with Alfonsos, known as the King of Mangoes. But this year, sellers say there are fewer around and prices are up.
4: The primary cause for the shortage is that the early rains in India have significantly brought down crop yields.
5: They're not as fibrous as, say, like the mangoes you get in your supermarket. They're definitely not sour.
6: It's just like a mango on turbo boost.
5: If the French have Beaujolais, we've got our mangoes.
0: Yes. I've already noticed its absence in the London markets, but this is the news that India's prized Alfonso mango crop is at its lowest level in decades. So exports are down thanks to the conflict in the Middle East, which has disrupted global air routes. But the main thing is industry crop reports that state that adverse weather conditions in parts of India have led to low production of the prized fruit. So in some areas, the crop loss is as staggering as 85 to 95%. And the likely reason behind this is the El Niño weather phenomenon, which has caused hotter than usual weather in April and May, leading the fruits to spoil. And we're going to be talking more about El Niño later on in the show. But before we get into the stories, turns out we also have a mango farmer on the panel, Michael?
2: Yes, actually, I have a fruit farm and I grow mangoes among some of the fruits that I grow. I should say, I don't have the Alfonso variety. We have other varieties. But I have seen a difference in the harvest period. Change has been subtle compared to India, but the difference is still having effects.
0: Okay, thanks for the insight, Michael. It's worrying that these changes, we can see them happening in real time. So, yes, mango devastation, which obviously means personal devastation, Sandy, for me. Where are you going to take us from here?
1: Right. So Alfonso might be the king of mangoes, but I like to take things one level up and talk about another Asian native that's known as the king of fruits, the durian.
0: Sandy, last time I was in Singapore, amazingly, they have signs up on the subway telling you not to eat durian, don't they?
1: That's right. In the subway, in hotels, at the airport. They're banned in quite a lot of places, and that's because they have a really pungent smell. So for those of you who aren't familiar with durian, it's this green-coloured fruit that's about the size of a coconut or slightly larger. But hands down, the most distinctive feature of the durian is its smell. Some would say stench. I know some people have compared it to rotten onions, raw sewage, turpentine, even gas leaks. But all that aside, it turns out that the durian, specifically the waste bits that aren't eaten, they might one day help us charge our electronic devices.
0: Oh, that's fascinating.
1: A couple of years ago, a team of researchers from the University of Sydney in Australia published a paper in the Journal of Energy Storage. And in this paper, they described how they came up with a novel method for extracting biowaste from durian to create supercapacitors.
0: And remind me, what are supercapacitors?
1: Supercapacitors are devices that store energy. So they're somewhat similar to batteries in that sense. But how they store and release energy is actually very different. So think of batteries as marathon runners. They can store a lot of energy for long periods of time, where supercapacitors are more like sprinters. They deliver short bursts of energy really quickly. And because of that, supercapacitors are good for use in things like camera flashes, defibrillators, you know, those devices that people use to shock people's hearts in emergencies, and backup devices that let you respond to electric outages. So in a supercapacitor, you build up charge between two metal plates, and they're called electrodes. So to help these plates store as much charge as possible, scientists use porous materials to make them. And these are so good because the more pores you have, the more surface area you have, which help to maximize charge storage. Now, recently in the last 5 to 10 years, scientists have started experimenting with something called aerogels. Aerogels are a solid carbon foam material. So they're 99.8% air, which makes them the lightest solid material on Earth. But I caveat all this to say that the big drawback of these materials is that they're pretty expensive, which is why there's now a lot of interest in using low or zero cost organic waste instead.
0: Ah, low zero cost organic waste. I'm assuming this is where the durian and the jackfruit come in.
1: Exactly. So it turns out that these fruits, especially their inedible spongy inner cores, are really good candidates for aerogel supercapacitors. And that's because they have a really porous structure. Plus, they're super lightweight as well. And what they did was they used these fruit-derived aerogels to build electrodes. And when they did that, they found that they stored energy much better than existing supercapacitors. And they did all of that for a fraction of the cost.
0: Oh, this sounds like a win-win-win. Are they being used now?
1: Sadly, not yet. When you use fruit as your raw material, it really isn't easy to get consistent quality because, as you know, fruit varies from season to season, country to country, which affects things like your sugar content, the fiber structure, and so on. So for now, fruit-based supercapacitors remain just a promising lab discovery.
0: Oh, well, it's good to know that they've got that far to be lab discovery. I would love to have fruit-based electronics. Now, Michael, we've been talking fruits inspired by the devastation to the Alfonso mango crop. What fruit direction are you taking us down next?
2: Well, Marnie, fruits got me thinking about lemons, which I actually also have on my farm. And lemons got me thinking about a discovery by astronomers at the end of last year. Now, they have found what appears to be perhaps one of the strangest known worlds in the universe. And Michael Zhang and his colleagues at the University of Chicago in the United States spotted an odd planet when they were going about their research. And they spotted it using the James Webb Space Telescope.
0: Okay, what makes this planet odd and how does it connect to lemons?
2: So let's start off with the planet's shape. It is actually an oblong, lemon-like shape.
0: Yes, that is odd. In my experience, most planets tend to be spherical. How did it end up this way?
2: Well, the planet actually, it orbits a rapidly spinning neutron star called a pulsar. Now, it happens to be quite close to its host star, which is a very massive star, actually, Marnie. So scientists think that the gravity of this huge star pulled this planet into this lemon-like shape. Now, unfortunately, though, it doesn't have a fruity name. It's actually called, guess this, TSR J2322-2650b.
0: Catchy.
2: That's the name of the planet.
0: Does it have any lemon-like qualities?
2: Maybe not lemon-like, but it is very odd and unique. You know, as well as its odd shape, scientists noticed something else quite interesting. When they measured the spectrum of light coming from it, it did not show the expected water and carbon dioxide. Instead, Marnie, scientists believe it has molecules of carbon in its atmosphere, which is very unusual. Now, it is likely that this atmospheric carbon creates soot clouds that float through the air, and it is possible that the clouds could condense and form, get this, diamonds.
0: Diamond. So a lemon shape and an atmosphere filled with diamonds forming out of a soot cloud. That sounds unique to me. Is this a rare find?
2: Absolutely. I think it would be deemed as quite a rare find. And a planetary atmosphere like this has really never been spotted before. Now, Michael Zhang, who I mentioned earlier as one of the team from the University of Chicago, who came across this planet, he explained that in order to have molecular carbon in the atmosphere, you have to get rid of pretty much everything else, all of the oxygen, all of the nitrogen. Now, this is because usually carbon will bind to other atoms like oxygen to create carbon dioxide, for example. But that has not happened in this case. And it has even more stranger features, Marnie. You know, a full year on the planet, that is the amount of time it takes to complete one full orbit around its host star, lasts only 7.8 hours. Can you imagine that? Now, Zhang himself describes the planet as a sort of evil lemon, as it is probably, you know, deep red with clouds of graphite in the atmosphere. But for now, Marnie, this evil lemon remains a mystery.
0: Ah, okay. So we've got a lemon-shaped planet with an atmosphere full of graphite and diamonds. It certainly sounds like something out of a sci-fi film. Thank you so much, Michael. For extra fruitiness, can I share with you that the massive dust cloud at the centre of the Milky Way, known as Sagittarius B2, contains a vast amount of something called ethyl formate, which is a key chemical that makes up the taste of raspberries. So, still to come on the show, vegetables that aren't, but that might be immortal. That's coming up after this.
7: Hello, Lucy here, and it's time for this week's Unexpected Elements quiz. The animal world is home to some fearsome creatures, but one in particular trumps the rest. Mothers. It's said that mums would kill for their kids, and in the animal kingdom, this is often true. But mice mothers at least have the decency to give out a warning first. Mice that are expecting or have recently given birth have a unique way of sending a message to strange male mice to warn them of the possibly painful consequences of coming near their kids. So my question is, what form does this message take? A. Banana-scented urine, B. Orange-coloured sweat, or C. A circle of berries around their nest? That's how do new mice mothers warn male mice away from their babies? A. Banana-scented urine, B. Orange-coloured sweat, or C. A circle of berries around their nest? Have a think, and I'll be back soon with the answer.
0: You're listening to Unexpected Elements from the BBC World Service, where this week we've been focused on the fruit and veg section of science, inspired by the headline of the loss of most of the prized Alfonso mango crop, which got us thinking sea cucumbers. You may think this link is tenuous when I reveal that these are creatures, not one of your five a day. Yes, they are in fact animals, but I know you'll forgive us when you hear that, according to a new study, they might be immortal. To tell us more, we're joined by Dr. Annie Mercier from the Memorial University of Newfoundland. Annie, welcome to the show.
8: Thank you for having me.
0: Sea cucumbers. I know that you've spent decades studying them. Just to clarify, are they called sea cucumbers because they live in the sea and they look like cucumbers?
8: Yeah, I would think that's probably the case. Most of them do look like a sea cucumber in the sense that they're cylinders. But yeah, some of them are not looking like cucumbers at all. Many of them have tentacles and some of them are kind of sticky, slimy. There's all sorts of different textures and different colors. Some of them are brown, orange, yellow.
0: Okay. Now, I want to start with your newly published research. And in that, you've studied amputated fragments of sea cucumbers for more than 3 years. What brought you to start studying discarded bits of sea cucumber?
8: It kind of dates back quite a while ago. This lab member actually noticed that on the sides of a glass tank, there were still some bits and pieces of a formerly present sea cucumber there. And that's quite normal because a little bit like sea stars, sea urchins, they all have these tiny 2 feet or podia. And when you take them away from a surface, sometimes these tiny podia actually tear off and they stay on the surface because they were really tightly attached. But the weird thing about these were that they had been there for days and weeks and still hung on to the side of the tank where they should have degraded because they were just bits of flesh. And we said, you know, we need to grow them, put them aside and see how long they will actually be maintained, looking very fresh and all that. And so that went on for several months and eventually several years. And we said, you know, there's something weird there.
0: Okay. Because, you know, if I, heaven forbid, lost a toe, I know exactly what would happen to the toe, and it certainly wouldn't carry on living its independent life from me. It would disintegrate. Do we know why these discarded feet didn't just die? Why they stay alive?
8: That's probably the main question that we have right now. So now that we're sure that there's no doubt about the fact that they do survive, in what form is it really alive or not? That's why we kind of fondly call them zombies, because we're not sure exactly what type of life this is. Some of these fragments actually grew. So we're like, there's metabolism of some sort happening there. They were also integrating some nutrients from the seawater, so absorbing nutrients. Why is probably a multi-layered, and we've not discovered the full underlying mechanisms yet.
0: I mean, how long do sea cucumbers live? And can these fragments, if you left them and they had an okay time, do they eventually grow an entire new sea cucumber?
8: We've studied them for 3 years and beyond. So it doesn't seem like a means of reproduction, but it's probably an artifact of a really remarkable capacity that this particular species has. They do have the capacity when they expel their internal organs to regrow them. They have the capacity to split in two, and then each half will become a new individual, a clone, two clones. We know that sea cucumbers are long-lived. They have been proposed to not necessarily die of old age. There's this story going on about sea cucumbers, especially the northern cold water species, where it's hard to see any of these actually dying. So they live long, so in the order of decades and probably beyond a century. They're remarkable in many ways, but to have actual bits of tissues continue to live on their own, that was kind of another thing altogether.
0: Annie, you've mentioned that these sea cucumbers have some quite impressive regenerative capacities. They can regenerate organs, right?
8: Yes, it's really well documented. They have what we call evisceration. So they might do this to actually distract a predator. So they let go of their internal organs to kind of keep the predator occupied as they move away. But by doing so, they end up being essentially an empty shell, an empty body. And so they do regrow them in a few days or weeks, and they will grow back their intestine, their gonad, and so forth. And some species are even known to do this seasonally. So there's kind of a cycle to kind of keep the energy lower in more difficult seasons. And some people say it's also to perhaps get rid of parasites in that way.
0: So the ultimate detox.
8: Yes, exactly. So let's grow back a fresh set of intestine and reproductive organs and all that. So that's part of the mystique, a little bit of sea cucumbers as well.
0: Right. Can you imagine if we were being mugged and our response was to take all of our internal organs and throw it at the people trying to steal your phone and run away?
8: Yes. Some species actually have specialized organs called Cuvierian tubules. There's like sticky white spaghetti-like organs that they throw from the backside to the predators, and the predators become entangled and they have to work out sometimes a number of hours just to get rid of this sticky spaghetti.
1: Annie, here in Singapore where I am and across Asia, especially in China, sea cucumbers are

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1: Actually can rework the sediment. 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
2: Annie, I feel like we could carry on talking about sea cucumbers, but unfortunately we are out of time. 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
1: Well, it was a pleasure, and hopefully it makes everyone aware of them and keen to protect them, because they do need our protection to continue to have a beneficial role in the ocean.
2: So Alfonso mangoes and their shortage has led us via lemon exoplanets and durian electronic components to a glimpse of the eternal life offered by sea cucumber offcuts. Still to come on the show, a destructive African invasive, do plants ever die of old age, and did El Niño do for an ancient Peruvian civilization?
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0: Sunday morning at 6. 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Our Michigan Family History is a community celebration coming to the Michigan History Center in June. 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
6: BBC News with Sue Montgomery. Iran has accused the United States of discriminatory treatment and violating its obligations as a World Cup host. Iranian media said more than a dozen members of the Iranian party had been refused US visas, though no players were among them. American media reports say the US Treasury Secretary is considering using Iranian assets to pay for future damage, which Iranian attacks might cause to the US's Gulf Arab allies. Iran has demanded that the US unfreeze more than $20 billion of its assets. Extra UN peacekeepers and local police have been deployed in the Eastern Democratic Republic of Congo following reports of increasing attacks on Ebola treatment centres. The government and aid partners are trying to build public trust among fearful communities. The authorities in China say they will be inspecting any spectacles worn by the millions of students sitting their crucial national college entrance exams, is to make sure they're not wearing smart glasses. Police in the US state of Ohio are looking for two suspects who they believe began shooting at each other, injuring 12 bystanders, two of them critically. Rapid bursts of gunfire sent people running for cover in the historic

0: district of Toledo. Armenians are voting shortly in an election which could decide whether the country continues edging towards the West or returns to its traditional ally, Russia. The party of Nikol Pashinyan is expected to win most votes, but not an absolute majority. Pope Leo is due to celebrate an open-air mass in the Spanish capital, Madrid, that's expected to be attended by more than a million people. It's the second day of the Pope's week-long state visit. BBC News.
1: This is Unexpected Elements from the BBC World Service. I'm Marnie Chesterton in the UK, and with me are a couple of tip-top science broadcasters. I say with me, but I do mean that in the spirit of radio and metaphor. Team, can you introduce yourselves? Name and location, please.
2: Sandy Young in Singapore.
3: And I'm Michael Kaloki in Nairobi, Kenya.
1: Each week, the team like to make space for a story that might otherwise pass us by. And it's often something that one of us brings from our part of the world to share with the global audience. Now, it doesn't have to fit in with the theme of the show, but there will be prizes if it does. And by prizes, I mean entirely pointless points. You can't use them, you can't sell them, you can't use them to get a prize. I don't know, you can't swap them for anything. Enticing, isn't it, Michael? Because you're going to be bringing something out from under the radar today.
3: Well, I'm looking to see how many points I can get today. I have an interesting story for you, Marnie, about a pest that is invading Africa's rivers, and researchers are starting to worry about its impact.
1: That does not sound good. Never sounds good with invaders. Who is the invader?
3: It's a red claw crayfish. A bit of a tongue twister there, but it's red claw crayfish. Now, it's native to northern Australia and Papua New Guinea, thousands of miles away from the African continent.
1: And I'm assuming they didn't just make their way across by swimming.
3: No, they didn't. Like many invasive species, it was introduced to rivers in southern Africa by humans in 1993, I should say, for aquaculture projects, which are basically water farms. Now, they were meant to stay contained within these farms, but it didn't take long until some started to escape. It's possible that the first escapees were in Eswatini, where they made their way into a river called the Inkomati River system, which flows into Mozambique.
1: Okay, and have they spread any further into rivers since then?
3: Yes, they have, and they are spreading so quickly that it's now causing some alarm. Researchers now think they are moving about 6 kilometers a year, and in times when it floods, they can even travel up to 49 kilometers downstream. Dr. Josie South, a professor at the University of Leeds in the UK and Stellenbosch University in South Africa, is worried that within the next 10 years, they could invade the Okavango Delta in Botswana, which is home to many endangered species like the yellow-bellied bream. So it would be, Marnie, a real risk to those species if the crayfish make it there.
1: What kind of risk? I mean, what kind of issues are these invasives causing in the ecosystems?
3: Well, the problem is, Marnie, that apart from Antarctica, Africa is the only continent that doesn't have any natural predator for the crayfish, so it's easy for them to thrive. They are also called a shredder species. This is because they chop up leaf litter, which results in some nutrients, I should say more nutrients, entering the water, which can also disturb the ecosystem. Now, they also shred fishing nets, destroying them, and they eat a lot of native fish as well, like tilapia and yellowfish. Now, the fishers in Zambia, for example, are losing around $250,000 a year.
2: Wow, these crayfish sound really destructive. Do we know if there's any way to control these populations and to stop them from spreading further?
3: Well, Sandy, it's a very difficult problem as they're so widespread now and the river systems they live in are so complex. Dr. Josie South is exploring whether a highly specific artificial virus could be created that would make the crayfish infertile so they can't breed anymore. But, you know, this would require quite a lot of testing to make sure it doesn't affect any other wildlife. But, you know, there's some positive news. Just recently, authorities in Malawi announced that they have effectively ended the smuggling of red claw crayfish into their country from Zambia. Now, they are smuggled so that they can be sold at markets and to Asian restaurants. But stronger monitoring at the country's borders and at markets and river systems means Malawi is now keeping on top of keeping their waters free of this invader.
1: And Michael, now for the utterly worthless bonus points, is there any way you can connect this to our fruity theme?
3: I'm going to get all the points this time around.
1: Panelists often are, which is crazy.
3: I mean, who doesn't like a point?
1: Who doesn't like a point? I should make a star chart, I think. Stars,
3: please,
1: there we go.
3: Do.
1: You'll get a gold star if you can link this to the
3: you.
1: Theme of the devastation of the Alfonso mango crop.
3: Okay, here goes. Let me know what you think, Marnie. Technically, mangoes have become a kind of invader because they're native to South Asia, and now they grow in places all over the world, including my farm here in Kenya. So there you go, mangoes and crayfish. But let me add this in, Marnie. Did you know that crayfish are omnivores and they have the potential to eat fruit?
1: I didn't know that, but did you know that mangoes and crayfish go very well together in a salad?
3: I hadn't thought of that.
1: It's weirdly true. We've heard before on this show, we've covered the subject of invasives, and listeners have sent us these brilliant examples of when eating your invasive species is a really good strategy. And where I live, we get invasive crayfish in the rivers near my parents, and one of the local restaurants has added them to the menu.
2: I feel like I've had a salad with mango and crayfish in it. That was really good.
1: It's a classic.
2: You can start something in Kenya, Michael.
3: You know, that would be quite interesting. I'm just thinking about it. Crayfish, mangoes, and I don't know why I was leaning towards the sea cucumbers, but anyway, no, let me not go there. Let's leave it at that.
1: Okay, maximum points for everyone. Thank you very much. And just a reminder that if any of our listeners have any exciting recipes involving invasive species, unexpected at bbc.co.uk is the address for getting in touch with the show. Talking of which, let's take a moment to see what's in the inbox. A couple of weeks ago, I looked at a study on how engaging with the arts in our later years could be as effective for slowing down aging as movement and exercise is. And it's got many of you thinking, including listener Bill. Michael, could you read this, please?
3: So Bill says, "Dear Marnie and Co., I was very interested to hear your piece about the arts helping slow down aging. Some people, like myself, who are involved with making visual arts, find the process of painting very therapeutic, and I always have done since primary school days, when you are allowed to, in quotes, lose yourself, painting a harvest field or a jungle using powder paints. Going to art galleries in itself is both physical and mental relaxation. Certainly, apart from minor aches and pains, I don't feel, in quotes again, being 78 years old all that often. Thanks for a very interesting program. Signed, Bill."
1: Oh, thank you, Bill. That's a lovely message. And I'm glad Bill is enjoying himself. And I'm glad that art for art's sake is now art for health's sake as well. What about you two, Sandy, Michael? Do either of you take time out of your busy schedules as science journalists, or in Michael, your case, mango farmer, to paint and craft?
3: Mine is quite some may say here in Kenya, unique kind of craft that is a hobby for me, and that's ice carving. That's how I end up relaxing. It's difficult to carve ice here in Kenya, usually because of the weather, but when I get the opportunity, I do take part in events. So for me, my therapeutic craft is ice carving.
1: That, you just get more and more eclectic by the moment. Ice carving, wow. I mean, presumably...
2: I have so many questions.
1: Yes, yeah, go on, Sandy.
2: Where do you get the ice from?
3: That's the thing. It's difficult to get ice that, say, you'd find in places like in Finland, where, you know, I've participated at events in the past, and places like Canada or Italy. But, you know, like places like Finland, they just sort of dig it out of the lake. So for me here, basically just sort of put it in the fridge, put some water in the fridge and then, you know, see what you could do with it. But of course, it's not the same. It's a bit difficult to do it here, but also because of the weather outside is quite hot.
1: Well, that was my next question. It's usually 30 plus degrees C in Nairobi. And, you know, you take your ice out of the fridge freezer to carve and then you've got a puddle fairly quickly afterwards.
3: It's usually 20 plus, I would say, between maybe 20 to 25. Still, the ice just melts really quickly. I remember once when I did an exhibition and sort of the theme is make to evaporate. Just sort of make them quickly and then these pieces evaporate in the grass. And that's part of that craft as well. You make it and you lose it.
1: Do you use a chainsaw?
3: Actually, yes. So when you're using ice, you use chainsaw. And an interesting tool that you use, not many people would be familiar with or know that, is an iron, like an iron box that you use to iron your clothes. So yeah. You use that to melt the water on top of one piece of ice when you want to fuse it with another piece of ice. So we have also other tools that I think remain nameless. I don't think some of those tools really have names that ice carvers have come up with that assist in ice carving. Something that looks like a rake. Something also that looks like a curved knife, so like a dagger that you would use, just depending on what you want to do.
2: What's your favorite thing to carve?
3: It's difficult to carve because in ice carving, part of what you do is carving pieces. So you make one piece and then fuse it with another and then fuse it with another and then cut this one. But with the weather here, it's difficult to do that. So my favorite pieces would be pieces that maybe I've done outside Kenya. And the one that I loved the most was spider web, which was at an event in Finland many years ago. I did that with an artist called Timo Koivisto. He's a Finnish ice carver. That was my most favorite piece ever done.
1: Right, top that, Sandy.
2: I can't. I have a really boring answer. So let's just move on.
1: Okay, moving on. We have in our inbox more excellent frog photos from you. Do keep them coming. They are always a joy. They always make us smile. So thank you to Kristin for sending in a beautiful tiny frog photo. And it's a frog that is smaller than a rivet. So thank you to everyone for getting in touch. If you'd like to send us a message about anything you've heard today, you can email unexpected@bbc.co.uk or the WhatsApp number is +44 330 678 3080. We also love a letter or a postcard. You can send those to Unexpected, BBC World Service, Cardiff, CF10 4GA in the UK. Still to come, what is El Nino and how did the ancient Moche civilization in Peru try and deal with it? That's after this.
4: Hello again, Lucy here, back with the answer to this week's quiz. Earlier, I asked you, how do new mice mothers warn male mice to stay away from their babies? A, banana-scented urine, B, orange-coloured sweat, or C, a circle of berries around their nest? The answer is A, banana-scented urine. Scientists discovered a banana-scented chemical in the urine of pregnant and recently pregnant mice called amyl acetate. When exposed to it, male mice showed unusually high levels of stress, probably because, according to the researchers, this chemical means, if you come any closer, I will beat you up, which I think would stress anyone out. Although, given that male mice often eat the babies of other mice, I'd say the aggressive messaging is probably warranted. So, if you come across a stressed-out new mum who seems to be leaving a banana-scented aroma in her wake, maybe give her some space? For both your sakes.
1: Now it's time in the show where we use everything in our powers to try and answer those tricksy science questions that AI tools just won't answer. Think of us as scientific matchmakers, pairing your musing to an expert who's really put in the years to finding the answer to your question. It's time for Ask the Unexpected. And our question this week comes from a regular listener of the show, Liz from London. Liz's dying houseplants got her thinking about how plants in the wild die. Do they mostly die of old age, or does something else come for them? To find out, we tapped into our scientific speed dial and gave Dr. Naomi Fraga, Director of Conservation Programs at the California Botanic Garden, a call.
5: Before we get to death, I think it's important to think about actually how plants can be very long-lived. So some plants live a very, very long time, like many thousands of years. But of course, plants do experience death frequently. Sometimes it's due to natural causes. So when a plant is a seedling, they're very vulnerable. They could easily dry out. They can get overcrowded or shaded by other plants. They could get eaten by an animal or just trampled on. By the time a plant gets to an adult stage, you know, maybe they have a lot more resilience, maybe they've developed some wood and they're a little bit more hardy, they can still be susceptible to death. And that could come from a range of things like disease. There are boring insects that can drive a plant to death, but sometimes it's actually at the hands of people. Plants often die when their habitat has been modified or destroyed. We're living in a time of biodiversity extinction. And so when you think about plant death, it actually relates to this very phenomenon.
1: So human interaction seems to play a large role in plant susceptibility to death. Michael, Sandy, listener Liz was inspired to write in her question because of her dying houseplants. I've got to say, either of you green-fingered or are you adept at killing houseplants and can tell her how to do it?
2: I once killed a cactus, so we all know how hardy those plants are. So.
1: Wow, that is advanced level plant killing. I know because Michael has a farm that Michael knows how to look after plants. Because otherwise,
2: give Michael all your points,
1: yeah,
2: all the gold stars.
1: All the gold stars to Michael.
3: It happens all the time, Marnie. I wouldn't say that as a farmer that you're always on it, you always have it together, because many a times you lose plants. You know, you plant something and then the week after next, you've expected it to be doing well, at least coming out of the soil, and then nothing happens. Sometimes you have a plant that is doing really well and you think you're going to get a good harvest, and then it just withers away.
1: Well, another thing to bear in mind is that I'm constantly talking about these amazingly long-lived plants. So I'm thinking of redwoods that can live for thousands of years. And we talk about them on science shows because they are outliers and it's so majestic that something can live to 6,000 years. A cherry tree will usually live to about 40 years. There are some things that are just short-lived. You know, plants sometimes live for a year and that's their actual lifespan. So I will give our listener Liz one final word of comfort, which is that in the Royal Botanic Gardens Kew, home of some of the most amazing plant scientists in the world, and these people can do these amazing feats of plant breeding. And I said, have you ever killed anything? And one of the guys looked at me and he says, the secret is that in order to learn how to grow any species, we have killed that species at least twice. Thank you, Liz, so much for the question. And thank you, Dr. Naomi Fraga, for the answer. Listeners, have you got a question? Is there anything that we can help you out with? The email address is unexpected@bbc.co.uk, or you can send us a WhatsApp voice note or a message. Just text it or speak it to +44 330 678 3080. Now, we started this science show with the news that the king of mangoes, the Alfonso, has been devastated in India by a weather phenomenon called El Nino. And we haven't really had a chance to dig into that, which I can do now with the help of the BBC's audio archives. So, according to the UN this week, the poor mango season was just the beginning. A new phase of the El Nino weather pattern could begin in a matter of weeks. But how does an El Nino start? From the BBC World Service's Inside Science last week, here's Amanda Maycock, a climatologist from Leeds University, with the beginnings.
6: Typically in the Pacific, the winds blow from the east towards the west and drive the warm waters towards what we call the warm pool region near the Philippines. And in the eastern side, we have the upwelling of cold, deep waters, which are very nutrient rich. But when we have the onset of an El Nino event, like we're seeing at the moment, those winds slow down. And so that blowing of the waters is reduced. We've also seen over the last 6 months or so a buildup of very warm waters underneath the surface of the ocean, about a couple of 100 meters below the surface. We've now got a very large body of water which with temperatures that are more than 6 degrees above normal. So that's kind of sitting there waiting to emerge up to the surface.
1: So that oof was from host Roland Pease, because 6 degrees above the normal ocean temperature is a lot. And normally, if you've got above 2 degrees above ocean temperature, you can expect an El Nino. And that's the 2 degrees above is the borderline for a super El Nino. So how this happens is that this weather party has moved a whole load of extra heat and water vapor from the west side of the Pacific Basin to the east. And this has global implications.
6: So the Pacific is a bit like an engine house for the climate system. All of that strong convective activity and that heat exchange really drives the whole global climate system. So, yes, we would typically expect to see flooding in parts of northern Peru and southern Ecuador. We would have droughts in Indonesia and in the Amazon basin. But even further afield, we see changes to rainfall in Africa. We'd expect to see drought in southern Africa and in Australia as well.
1: Michael, Sandy, what does an El Nino year mean for your bit of the world?
2: Yeah, so here in Southeast Asia, El Nino is expected to hit us pretty bad this summer. They keep talking about it on the news, and what that means is that we can expect it to be a lot hotter and drier. I think many health experts in the region are worried because many countries are already suffering from a fuel crisis due to the Iran war. So it's going to be even more challenging to keep people cool and at healthy temperatures.
1: Michael, what about Kenya?
3: I think here in Kenya, for many, when they hear the phrase El Nino, it basically sparks a cautionary note for them, because Kenya has experienced significant negative impacts during El Nino periods. Basically, during El Nino, a lot of times you experience enhanced rains. I think many Kenyans and people in East Africa would remember 1997, 1998 period, where the region experienced perhaps the most extraordinary heavy rains, where there was damage worth millions of dollars.
1: Yeah.
3: And basically the country's infrastructure was almost paralyzed.
2: Yeah, no, that's really interesting, because I feel like we're on the opposite end. So you guys get more rains and we get less. But I do remember 1997 and 1998 was especially bad. We had really bad haze. And I remember that because they actually shut school for a couple of days, which made me very happy.
1: So the 97-98 year sticks in a lot of people's minds as the first big super El Nino. I think that's when it registered first on a lot of people's radars. But I was looking into the figures. El Nino in 2015-16 caused over $3 trillion in economic damage. I was thinking, that's a lot. And are there lessons to be learned from the past? Here's geographer at King's College London, George Adamson.
7: So you may not know this, but El Nino-related climate extremes have been implicated in the collapse of Egyptian civilizations, in the collapse of dynasties in Peru, in the expanse of the European colonists during the 18th and 19th century, on the turning of the Second World War, and even on the England cricket team.
1: Yes, so collapse of the Egyptian Empire and the England cricket team. George Adamson mentioned Peruvian civilizations, which is interesting because in Peru, Edgar Bracamonte is director of the Royal Tomb of Sipan Museum. And for the BBC's climate show, The Climate Question, here he is explaining how an early civilization, the Moche, dealt with El Nino.
8: The Mocheca civilization flourished on the north coast of Peru between the 1st and 8th century AD. They experienced El Niño, but they didn't necessarily see it as a threat. They incorporated El Niño into their worldview and their lives. Take the sites they selected for their settlements. They didn't put them in the river basin. They looked for higher ground, places that didn't flood, like high rocky ground. So the opposite of the modern cities in northern Peru. Archaeologists have shown that the Mochicas didn't lose many homes to flooding.
2: Oh, wow. So they were actually doing town planning 1,500 years ago?
1: Yes, I think that that's exactly it. These Moche had their capital, I mean, a good 50 miles from the coast, I think. And there is evidence that they moved their capital there in response to a massive flood.
3: And Marnie, what happened to the Moche civilization?
1: So it ended, and wouldn't you know, Michael, a super El Nino event is implicated. So there is this really fascinating suggestion from ice core research that the warmer climate meant that the usual snowfall fell as rain instead of snow. And where they'd moved their capital to, they were in this place that needed melting snowfall off the mountain to supply their water. And instead of that, they got a flood for 30 days and then a drought that lasted 30 years. And that did for them in the end. So combine the effects of climate change with this year's predicted El Nino event, and 2027 is set to be the warmest year on record. If there's anything we can do to prepare for the floods, the droughts and the wildfires being forecast, it's always cheaper than rebuilding afterwards. We started with a shortage of a delicious kind of mango, and we've finished with some pretty strong global predictions for a super El Nino coming everyone's way. I'm going to ask you both to pick your top fact from the show. Sandy Ong in Singapore, top fact that you've taken from today.
2: Oh gosh, it has to be that sea cucumbers expel their internal organs.
1: Michael Koloki in Kenya, same to you?
3: That was exactly what I was going to say, because I mean, that's super strange.
1: Thank you both so much for joining me for some juicy chat. I'm Marnie Chasterton. The producer was Sophie Ormiston with Lucy Davis, Alice Lipscomb-Southwell and Robbie Wojciechowski. Join us next week for more Unexpected Elements.
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12: Welcome to the newsroom. I'm Pete Ross. At an event commemorating the D-Day landings in Normandy...
13: When will European capitals do something about that invasion? Or is it too late?
12: US Defence Secretary Pete Hegseth criticises Europe for not doing enough to stop the arrival of migrants on its shores. Iran accuses the US of violating its obligations as a World Cup host by treating its national team unfairly.
14: The coordination issues and loss of time could affect the performance of our national team.
12: A funeral has been held for a seven-month-old Palestinian baby shot and killed by Israeli forces in the occupied West Bank.
15: To say it happened by mistake, that I didn't know you were coming here or that the bullet passed through by accident, no.
12: In Peru, people are heading to the polls to choose their ninth president in 10 years and... The Malian rock band bringing attention to the conflict ravaging the north of the Sahara on their new album.
0: BBC News with Sue Montgomery. Iran has accused America of discriminatory treatment and violating its obligations as a World Cup host for refusing visas to some of its football team's delegation. Jacob Evans reports.
16: There's less than a week to go until the World Cup kicks off, but the Iranian squad have already relocated their base from Arizona to the Mexican border city of Tijuana. Now, according to Tehran's ambassador to Mexico, the team will not be allowed to enter the US until match day and will have to leave the very same day. The revelation came after Iranian media said at least a dozen members of the team's support staff had been refused US visas. Iran's embassy in Turkey said the move represented the worst possible form of politically biased interference in sport and called on football's governing body to intervene.
0: American media reports say the US Treasury Secretary is considering using frozen Iranian assets to pay for damage to Gulf Arab allies caused by Iranian attacks. There's been no confirmation of the reports from Washington. Here's David Bamford.
9: Reports widely circulating in US media suggest the Treasury Secretary, Scott Bessent, may propose that seized Iranian assets be used to pay for any future damage to US allies in the Gulf. The reports also say a team will assess the cost of repairing damage already inflicted by Iranian missiles and drones. Iran has recently called on the US to unfreeze more than $20 billion of its assets as part of a potential peace agreement.
0: The US military says it shot down two Iranian attack drones over the Strait of Hormuz, despite a supposed ceasefire. It follows a wave of Iranian strikes on Saturday targeting Bahrain and Kuwait. Tehran said the attack was in retaliation for earlier US hits on Iranian coastal radar facilities. The authorities in China say they'll be inspecting any spectacles worn by millions of students sitting the crucial National College entrance exams to make sure they're not wearing smart glasses. Here's Tom Kavanagh.
17: Several provinces, including the municipality of Shanghai, have warned that they'll be on the lookout for anyone trying to enter the exam room with smart glasses. Equipped with cameras, Wi-Fi and AI capability, the devices open up all manner of possibilities for would-be cheats. The authorities have said that any glasses brought into the exam room will be thoroughly examined by supervisors, and any candidate caught bringing in banned devices will have all of their exam scores voided.
0: Extra UN peacekeepers and local police have been deployed in the Eastern Democratic Republic of Congo, following reports of increasing attacks on Ebola treatment centres and medical workers. World News from the BBC. Police in the US state of Ohio are looking for two suspects who they believe began shooting at each other, injuring 12 bystanders, two of them critically. The confrontation took place near a community street festival in Toledo. Armenians are voting shortly in an election which could decide whether their country continues edging towards the West or returns to its traditional ally, Russia. The party of Prime Minister Nikol Pashinyan is expected to win most votes, but not enough for an absolute majority. Ranged against him is a variety of pro-Russian parties. Rehan Dimitri reports.
18: This election has turned Armenia into a geopolitical battleground. Russia imposed trade bans on Armenian products, and President Putin warned Armenia against pursuing closer ties with the EU. While Donald Trump gave Mr. Pashinyan his personal endorsement with a call to make Armenia great again. The Prime Minister's civil contract party came to power through street protests in 2018. He wants to reopen long-closed borders with neighboring Azerbaijan and Turkey, but he's been accused of becoming increasingly authoritarian.
0: A committee of MPs has said Britain has gone years without a credible defence strategy. In a highly critical report on the UK's defence capabilities, they say the delayed release of a new defence investment plan has damaged the credibility of Britain and its armed forces. Pope Leo is due to celebrate an open-air mass today in the Spanish capital, Madrid, that's expected to be attended by more than a million people. Among them will be King Felipe and Queen Letizia. It's the second day of the Pope's week-long state visit. BBC News.
12: You're listening to the newsroom from the BBC World Service. I'm Pete Ross. The European migration policy has once again become a target of criticism from the Trump administration, showing a clear divide in attitudes on either side of the Atlantic. This time, that message came from the US Defence Secretary Pete Hegseth, who has criticised European nations for allowing what he described as an invasion of migrants on their shores. He was speaking in Normandy in France, 82 years after Allied forces stormed French beaches to liberate Nazi-occupied northwestern Europe in 1944. Hegseth said in the years since D-Day, some European capitals had grown too comfortable with their hard-fought freedoms.
13: Sadly, today, different European beaches are stormed by different dangerous ideologies. Beaches in Spain, in Italy, in Greece, boats and men arrive. When will European capitals do something about that invasion? Or is it too late? I pray not, and I believe not.
12: On Friday, the US Vice President J.D. Vance blamed the murder of a British student by a British Sikh man on what he called the mass invasion of migrants. Downing Street responded by criticising those it says are seeking to stir up division on our streets. Tobias Elwood is a former British government minister.
19: Hegseth's remarks would be discourteous, irresponsible, coming at any time from any, indeed any American, let alone a senior representative. But the fact that it's happened on the anniversary of the D-Day landings is particularly telling. And many veterans and families will rightly see this as misguided, indeed insulting.
12: Our correspondent in Washington, Tom Simons, told me more about what Pete Hegseth had been saying.
20: He suggested that European countries were not doing enough to defend Western values. He said that the men who stormed ashore on D-Day knew that liberating Europe, these are his words, took industry and courage, not empty slogans, lavish summits and not communiques. And that seemed to be a reference to the US administration's feeling that some European countries are too relaxed and insufficiently prepared to invest in fighting wars. But he also made these comments about migration. He said that Mediterranean beaches were being stormed by people, and those were the words he used, with different dangerous ideologies, and he asked, when will European capitals do something about that, quote, invasion, or is it too late? I pray not, and I believe not, he said, but he was clearly very critical of that situation.
12: The US Defence Secretary's comments mark a further criticism of European migration policy by senior members of the Trump administration. J.D. Vance recently criticised UK policing of its borders. Any sense why Washington is weighing in on this issue now?
20: Well, there's a clear and obvious difference in approach and policy about migration. Donald Trump's administration, frankly, prides itself on preventing as many migrants as possible from reaching America, whereas in Europe, governments have signed up to protecting the rights of refugees through the Refugee Convention. And so there's a tone and a content here that really does demonstrate that there are differences of approaches on both sides of the Atlantic. I think the American administration is very happy, as often as possible, to make clear its feelings about its own stance and its own view of these issues. And it's clearly a cultural difference between the Trump administration and, as it would see it, European governments. Of course, he is not necessarily talking about all of the ways in which immigration is dealt with in Europe. I mean, the British government has a policy of stopping small boats coming to British shores. But clearly, Pete Hegseth is prepared to use an event, albeit a memorial event, to make a clear political point.
12: Tom Simons. Later this week, the Men's World Cup kicks off in Mexico, who's hosting the tournament along with Canada and the US. Given this is the first Men's Football World Cup ever, where one of the host nations is receiving a country it's at war with, Iran's participation in the tournament in the US was never likely to be straightforward. The Iranian team are scheduled to play at least two games in the US, and while the players themselves have been granted visas, Tehran says 15 members of its backroom staff have been refused. The team has also had to base itself in Mexico, and Iran's ambassador to Mexico, Abulfazl Pasandede, says the team will have to cross into the US on match day and leave the same day.
21: In this case, travelling for so long, going back and forth on flights, will make the players tired. The coordination issues and loss of time could affect the performance of our national team.
12: Washington says some applicants affiliated with the team had been rejected for requesting visas under false pretenses. I got more details from Manny Jasmi, a BBC sports reporter.
22: The day after America first attacked Iran, the
4: president of the Football Federation said on television that he sort of hinted that there was doubts about Iran going to the World Cup, and there were similar sentiments from the sports minister in the subsequent weeks. I never thought there was any chance of Iran pulling out of the World Cup. They tried to get FIFA to move their games to Mexico, and there was never any chance of that happening either. But they have, as you say, moved their training ground to Mexico. And that will be a huge relief to the Iranian Football Federation, because they were worried that being in America would attract a lot of anti-regime Iranians living in the community, and the whole thing would become a circus. So that has been more or less allayed now. And the players have their visa, the coaches have their visas. It's just the sort of largely peripheral staff who haven't been given their visas. Two of them are important because they're media officers. They would expect to be at press conferences. And another two are analysts. And quite often what happens in football is at halftime, analysts using data guide the coaches about the trend of the match, which the coach may not have been aware of. So as things stand, the analysts won't have a visa either, but all of them have gone to Mexico, and the plan is that they will continue to lobby for everyone to get a visa for the States.
12: And amongst all of this, there is a major football tournament about to start for which, you know, Iran is going to be taking place. So let's talk about the sport for a second. You've talked a little bit about the impact that it's going to have on Iran's chances, but, you know, what chance do you give them, and how has this going to affect them?
4: Well, on paper, I think they're in a group that they can progress from. They've got Belgium, who are the toughest team in the group, and then New Zealand and Egypt. But leaving this visa issue aside, there's a question about whether they'll be allowed into the US the night before their matches so they can train at the stadium, which is part of the FIFA statutes. And then when the matches start, the atmosphere in the stadium among Iranian Americans, when the anthem plays, I'd be astonished if it isn't booed. These players, the Iranian regime wants them to display certain gestures that is in their favour. The opposition, the monarchists and anti-regime want them to do the opposite. And I think it's really unfair. These players are playing at the pinnacle of their sport, some of them for the last time because of their age, but they don't have the headspace that other players have that allows them just to turn up, train, eat, sleep and play.
12: And Manny, just very briefly, I mean, this is just one of several controversies or dramas in the run-up to this tournament. I mean, how do you think it's going to go?
4: I think there will be controversies throughout, not just political, but we've seen ticket price controversies, we've seen water bottle controversies, and I think they will run and run throughout the tournament.
12: Manny Jasmi, and the tournament begins this Thursday, June the 11th, with the first game between Mexico and South Africa taking place in Mexico City. The choice is between the right, to Peru now, where people are heading to the polls on Sunday to choose their next president. The choice is between the right-wing Keiko Fujimori, who's pledged a tough military crackdown on organised crime, and the left-wing Roberto Sanchez, who's promised to expand the state and give it greater control over the country's natural resources. Peru has had 8 presidents in 10 years, and rapidly rising levels of homicides and extortions have meant insecurity, as well as political instability, has become a top issue for voters. From the capital Lima, our South America correspondent Ione Wells has been finding out what's driving people's votes.
5: Peru's capital Lima is a bustling metropolis known for its food, its architecture, its sweeping sea views. And the bus network here is the backbone of its transport network for its 10 million or so residents. But in recent years, there's been a surge in extortions of bus drivers, leaving some fearful to take a seat near them.
22: They shot me in the legs and abdomen. I was out of work for 4 months. Now I work with fear.
5: This driver, who doesn't want me to use his real name, was shot after his company was threatened by criminals trying to extract money.
22: Although my wounds are dry, I walk and it hurts. I've never been so afraid to leave my young children. The next leader has to have a strong hand against crime. If I had money, I'd leave the country.
5: Extortions like this have soared in recent years here in Peru, with nearly 30,000 cases reported last year. There were 239 drivers killed last year alone, according to an independent observatory of crime and violence.
6: Extorsionan y cobran cupos.
5: The conservative Keiko Fujimori is running for a fourth time, pledging an iron fist approach to tackling crime and restoring order, including deploying troops to the streets to combat violence.
6: Y en el gobierno de mi padre.
7: In my father's government, we worked together to defeat terrorism, and we will do that again. I declared war on the extortionists. I declare war on these criminals.
5: She's invoked the memory of her late father, Alberto Fujimori, the former president of Peru, who was known for his hardline approach on tackling insecurity. He was also convicted of crimes against humanity. Her supporters want a similar tough stance now.
8: One of her proposals is to put a heavy hand on crime. It's something sorely lacking in these times that no authority dares to do, one young supporter says. For economic stability and for democracy, we choose Fujimori, another says.
23: El pueblo unido!
5: Fujimori's left-wing challenger, Roberto Sanchez, has promised sweeping changes to tackle inequality and corruption, including expanding government spending, nationalizing more natural resources, and reforming the tax system.
23: Que esta vez es la hora del pueblo.
24: The hour has come for the people, a people who have never been in power, a people who are not asking for luxury or privileges, but for dignity and rights.
25: Se habla mucho de la nacionalización. Claro.
5: Of course there'll be nationalization, but we're also going to accept foreign countries that want to contribute to our country, the supporter Maria says. Don't believe this negative idea that communism throws out foreign investors.
26: Salud, no? Más que todo para
5: Another supporter, Raul, says he thinks Sanchez will bring more investment in health, education, and infrastructure outside the capital.
26: Que vean más por el tema de salud.
5: I'm in a park near the Pontifical Catholic University in Lima to ask some students how they feel about the election and what they want for their future.
27: I think there's a political exhaustion with the political class that has mobilized especially younger people who are tired with how politics is being conducted, with no real inclusion of younger voices. If Fujimori or Sanchez wins, there will be a lot of instability.
28: I will vote critically for Sanchez, not because he's my favourite option, but it is the only option that I feel can at least try to block Fujimori. I don't think she'd bring a government of change. I'd like a more modern right.
5: Speaking to Peruvians of all different ages, one thing that unites them as they go to vote for their ninth president this decade is they want an end to the political instability that has rocked this country. To tackle issues like corruption, crime, inequality, they want somebody who will be able to stay in the job long enough to really be able to make change.
12: Oni Wells reporting from Peru. You're listening to The Newsroom from the BBC World Service. A funeral's been held for a seven-month-old Palestinian baby shot and killed by Israeli forces in the occupied West Bank on Friday. Samfad Abu Hakel's family say they posed no danger. They say they were driving through Hebron. They were told to stop their car, which they did, but the soldiers fired anyway from about 10 metres away. The child's mother was wounded and is still in hospital. The Israeli military says soldiers thought the vehicle was speeding up, but has expressed deep sorrow that uninvolved civilians were hurt. The baby's father says nothing can bring back his son.
15: What happened to us is not a matter of apology. What happened is not that shots were fired by mistake and led to this tragedy. An apology in this case would amount to clearing a criminal perpetrator. To say it happened by mistake, that I didn't know you were coming here or that the bullet passed through by accident, no. There is no such thing as by mistake in this case.
12: Our Middle East analyst Sebastian Usher has been to the scene of the shooting.
29: This road is where the family was coming from Bethlehem. They were coming back to their home. A small patrol of Israeli soldiers called on the family to stop their car, which the man who was driving the car, the father of a young baby who was killed, says they did stop. The grandmother who was also in the car said they did stop. They say that there was daylight. There was no reason not to be able to see inside the car who was in there. What we've heard from people nearby, eyewitnesses, is that two shots were fired. One of these shots that we've heard from the family hit three members of the family, the mother and the father. The mother was quite seriously injured, the father not, and the baby was very seriously injured, and he died later in hospital. The whole sense we get from this area is that this is a place that is continually under stress. Up there is a checkpoint. This family's house is just beyond that checkpoint. And then after that, there is a settlement. And that is what causes a lot of the stress and the pressure that is happening here. The IDF has expressed deep sorrow for what happened and said that those who were in the car were uninvolved civilians and that the case is under investigation.
12: Sebastian Usher. To South Africa, where another group of foreign migrants were evacuated from the country on Saturday following a recent surge in attacks on immigrants there. The BBC's Nomsa Maseko in Johannesburg told Rebecca Kesby more about the background to this story.
1: There has been an intensified drive in terms of anti-illegal immigration protests that have been taking place. It started late last year, around October. There have been protests at least once a month, but those protests have now intensified almost every day. There was a protest even in the east of Johannesburg in Daveyton, where thousands of South Africans had gathered to, I suppose, put their message across about how they feel about undocumented or irregular migration. And also because South Africa has local government elections in November this year, and whenever it's an election year, you see an intensity of anti-illegal migrant protests. It first started out as just politicians pitting citizens against each other, but in poor townships where the poverty, the anger and the frustration of South Africans not having jobs and blaming foreigners for being behind the high levels of crime in the country, that's quite palpable on the ground. And also the fears of this 30th June deadline.
2: Remind us people what are quite that's scared. About, the deadline?
1: The protest organizers have said that all undocumented migrants need to leave South Africa by the 30th of June. And that is seen as a threat against those who have not left the country, even those who are documented. I've seen in the last couple of weeks, businesses which I know belong to African migrants have been closed down for their own safety and security. So there is a fear, and it's quite justified, because 2008, 62 people were killed. 2009, there were also more. 2015, 2019.
2: Yeah.
1: And this is now 2026, and it's getting much bigger. But these protests are kind of forcing the government's hand into actually doing what they have been promising to do, to ensure that, because of the country's constitution, the labor laws that say that small-scale farming or a laundromat or a car wash, those businesses are only supposed to be done by South Africans. But the lines have been blurred. And that is why South Africans are feeling that they have been ignored by their government for far too long. They see that in other countries, there are no protests, but undocumented foreigners or anyone who has overstayed their welcome gets deported. South Africa is the only country where actual protests have taken place. And unfortunately, they have been deadly in the past.
12: Nomsa Maseko speaking with Rebecca Kesby. The group Tamacrest was formed 20 years ago in the Sahara region of northern Mali. They combined traditional local guitars with guitar-based rock. Since then, northern Mali has been ravaged by conflict involving Tuareg rebels, Islamists and the central government, which has displaced hundreds of thousands of people. Tamacrest have taken on the subject of displacement in their new album Asikel, which means journey in the Tamashek language. The band's French percussionist Cedric Morel has been speaking to the BBC's Martin Fenard about the new album and about the group's leader, Ousmane Ag Moussa.
3: Ousmane Ag Moussa, our band leader, was on the road in the last years because he had to leave his homeland, northern Mali, because of the war. Then he is living in Algeria, but he cannot stay too long in Algeria. Then every 3 months, he has to move from a country to another country. When he's in Europe, it's the same, because there is the problem of the visa.
9: And tell us about the music.
3: There is two sides. Ousmane wanted to come back to the roots of the Tamashek music. And at the same time, he wanted to give something really up to date. We use a lot the calabash and the djembe. Calabash and djembe are traditional percussion from West Africa, but at the same time, we play really rough electric guitars. We play also some synth. For example, the song Imanin. At the beginning, you cannot know you're listening to a band from the Sahara.
9: And what are the lyrics about?
3: The lyrics are mostly about the personal situation and view of Ousmane, about the situation in northern Mali, the description of the traditional way of life by the war, because many people from northern Mali have to leave northern Mali to Mauritania, to

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3: Very nice indeed. That's Cedric Morel of the group Tamucrest, who are currently on tour of the UK. They're in Glasgow tomorrow night in Scotland, and they'll also be going around other cities in Europe later on in the year as well. 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
5: 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Increased empathy and resilience are traits often associated with new mothers. But a survey finds that new moms feel the biggest improvement after returning to work is in critical leadership skills, conflict management, scheduling, and communication. Motherhood and leadership next time on Here and Now.
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3: BBC News with Pete Ross. Armenians are voting in an election which could decide whether their country continues edging towards the West or returns to its traditional ally, Russia. The party of Prime Minister Nikol Pashinyan is expected to win most votes, but not enough for an absolute majority. Iran has accused the United States of discriminatory behaviour and violating its obligations as a World Cup host. Iranian media said 15 members of Iran's coaching staff and official delegation have been refused US visas. American media reports say the US Treasury Secretary is considering using Iranian assets to pay for future damage which Iranian attacks might cause to the US's Gulf Arab allies. Iran has demanded that the US unfreeze more than $20 billion of its assets. Extra UN peacekeepers and local police have been deployed in Eastern Democratic Republic of Congo, following reports of increasing attacks on Ebola treatment centres. The government and aid partners are trying to build public trust among fearful communities. The authorities in China say they'll be inspecting any spectacles worn by the millions of students sitting their crucial national college entrance exams today. It's to make sure they're not wearing smart glasses. Anyone caught will have all of their exam scores voided. Police in the US state of Ohio are looking for two suspects who they believe began shooting at each other, injuring 12 bystanders, two of them critically. Rapid bursts of gunfire sent people running for cover in the city's historic district. A committee of MPs has said Britain has gone years without a credible defence strategy. In a highly critical new report on the UK's defence capabilities, they say the delayed release of new defence investment plan has damaged the credibility of Britain and its armed forces. BBC News.
6: We've just stepped outside of the cart, right outside our hotel. Kibe jumped out of the car and immediately, like, all these guys just swamped him. I've got no idea if they know he was coming, but they're super excited to see he's here.
7: We're in Western Kenya,

0: with the masculinity influencer, former radio host turned content creator, Andrew Kibe. He's on a book tour, and the word's out, he's in town. Welcome to the Kenyan Manosphere, where influencers like Andrew Kibe are booming, tripling their followers in just a few years.
1: Good morning, you puny. This morning.
0: It's the same talking points, the same slang, the same misogyny and anti-feminist views.
2: I don't feel like he's a simp. He shows us that he's a simp.
0: Which you hear in the global manosphere from the likes of Andrew Tate.
3: Imagine God coming down on Earth. Is he simping?
0: And many young Kenyan men are devouring it.
2: Your husband has died. Otherwise, why are you a single mom?
0: Hashtag Andrew Kibe has had 530 million views on TikTok alone. I've come to a club in a small town in Western Kenya to see what young people here think of him.
4: Can you tell me what you like about Kibe? What does he mean to you?
5: Personally, I love how Kibe brand, the branding. I've been raised by a single mom, so most of my teachings, I get them from Andrew Kibe podcast. From masculinity to growth to personal development, he teaches me a lot. It reminds us men that never to seek validation from people, and lastly, that nobody is going to save us. We need to work hard, be on time, be self-disciplined, and achieve whatever we want as men. Yeah.
4: So do you think he fills a bit of a father role?
5: Yeah, he's like a father role to me, giving advices, knowing who I am. In fact, there's a book that he released called 28 Commandments. Right now, I'm in the process of reading it.
4: And yeah. What does it say? Can you
5: explain? It's saying that a woman is never your friend.
4: Okay.
5: Yeah, a woman is never your friend.
0: It's quite a claim, and one we'll come back to later. But for now, back in the quiet of our hotel, I want to know from Andrew Kibe how he'd describe himself to people outside Kenya who don't know him.
2: I've never had to. I've never had to describe myself. Yeah. Even when I go to like interviews, when I was like, tell us about yourself. I'm like, I'm 49 years old. What part do you want to know?
4: Yeah, what's your bio?
2: I'm like, they're Jesus. Like their savior in black. Yeah, so watch my content. I'm Jesus to you. You see, my coffee is here. Very nice. Yeah, very nice. Thank you, my lady. Bring it straight.
0: I'm Jackie Wakefield, a BBC global disinformation reporter, and we're going inside the Kenyan manosphere for the documentary from the BBC World Service.
6: Heartbreak is part of life. Let's stop lying to each other. You're going to be left and you're going to leave.
2: Respect yourself, my friend. Respect yourself. Treat yourself well. Eat that steak if you must.
6: Why not become a genius and say, hey, listen, it doesn't matter how much tax they charge me. Bro, I'm always going to win. I'm a winner. That's who I am.
0: Andrew Kibe isn't the only voice in the Kenyan manosphere. Another influencer, Amarix, who calls himself a reproductive health specialist, has over 2 million followers on his main platform, X. But Kibe is one of the loudest.
6: Dead. Furious.
0: And one of the most successful.
6: Top, top, top. Tap.
0: Please donate, he tells his fans in Swahili. I'm going to spend the money you give on hookers and alcohol.
6: Pombe na poko. Pombe na poko. Tap, tap, tap, tap. Brian, chira, chira, chira.
2: I don't know. This TikTok is stupid.
7: Missing something in your life? Wake up with us.
0: A failed pastor, Andrew Kibe began by hosting a popular radio breakfast show.
6: As a woman, you need to respect your man to a point where...
0: Later, he turned to being a content creator. It was just after the COVID pandemic, and with his message of male empowerment...
6: I salute you, gents, with all the respect you deserve.
0: He quickly attracted a dedicated audience of young men.
2: My young man, please, do not think that you're less than you really are. You are a lot more. It doesn't matter what the society has said. May have been written off many times.
0: And he has been written off before. In 2023, he was suspended from YouTube... It's believed for misogynistic content.
6: Women lie all the time. I have put all of them in one category.
2: Women are going to lie to their kids. They lie
0: He's
2: to
0: still thriving. Andrew Kibe is on X, Instagram, and TikTok. And he's even launched his own crypto coin.
2: So it's something to look forward to, right?
0: I first met Andrew Kibe last year in 2025 in Nairobi. I was with my BBC colleague, Anita Nkonge.
8: Hello. Hi, welcome.
2: Hi.
8: Hi. Hello. I'm Jackie Wakefield. Nice to meet you.
9: Nice.
2: Hey,
9: Anita.
2: Are you here?
8: Yeah.
2: That's beautiful.
0: And full disclosure, Kibe and I didn't immediately hit it off.
2: Is the woke woman trying to shut down the man with a word she cannot even explain? What do you mean? Misogyny is not hate of women?
8: That's what the word means.
2: What is it? It's hate of women.
8: Yeah.
2: Let's look it up. I have never even looked it up. Misogyny. Misogynist. A person who dislikes, despises, or is strongly prejudiced against women. Who in the world is like that? We've all been born by women. Why would we hate women? No man hates a woman. We love you. We are like gods to you. Worship us.
8: Why not just respect both ways? Why does it have to be worship one way or the other?
2: How do I respect somebody you want to sleep with? The word respect is useless to a woman. I shouldn't respect you. I mean, when I look at you, you're a sexual being.
0: Anita asked the next question. I thought it was pretty straightforward.
10: What's one thing you'd want the world to know about you and what you stand for?
2: Do not believe BBC. Yeah, BBC are full of yeah. Are you going to leave the BBC part in?
0: A little while after that interview, Kibe invited us to come along on the book tour. The book's subtitle is A Journey into Manhood, and he told us he'd written it because men today are lost.
11: Welcome to Kisumu, ladies and gentlemen. This is Kisumu International Airport. For your own safety and comfort, kindly remain seated.
0: Our first stop is in the small fishing town of Bondo, where Kibe is due to visit the university. There's an excited energy in the air as students gather to wait for him. They're mostly aged between 18 and 21. I notice one student we'd met at the nightclub. He tells me his name is Ryan.
8: How long have you guys been waiting for Kibe here?
12: Approximately for the last 3 hours we've been here, but we're optimistic that in the next 5 minutes he will be here.
8: And what's the vibe for today? Is Kibe going to speak? What's going
12: to
8: happen?
12: Yeah, for sure. He's going to give a speech. He's going to engage with the students. They're going to have a very fruitful and healthy discussion.
8: There's mostly men. Any women coming?
12: You know that being that Kibe is much masculine, we were just able to reach to the men. We tried reaching our girls or the women, but most of them were not interested.
0: When he does finally arrive, the male students swarm Kibe's van.
2: SG! Be at your best behavior. Thank you. You guys all read the book.
0: Kibe asks them if they've read the book.
2: Rule number one is wake the f*** up.
0: He chats, signs some books, plays some pool with them.
2: We have 10 minutes.
0: He stays 25 minutes and then he's gone. I arrange to meet up with Ryan later. I want to understand more about how influencers like Andrew Kibe attract young men like Ryan and why they look up to him. But first, I want to hear from the female students.
13: My name is Elvira. I'm a second year student in this University of Jaramogi Oginga Odinga, University of Science and Technology, pursuing bachelor's degree in computer security and forensics.
0: I've heard some of the female students objected to Kibe's visit. Is that true?
13: It created a lot of conversations in our institution. Some women in the university, they do disagree with Kibe because it feels disrespectful to them.
0: I asked her what she thought.
13: I totally disagree with Kibe's influence or content. It's not encouraging at all. It affects some of my fellow students, like one of my classmates. This boy, he has been influenced by Kibe's content. He can't socialize with any lady in our class. I feel like he has some hatred. I don't know whether I can say it's hatred or that mentality that he can't maybe associate with this other gender. He even has bought Kibe's books. Wherever you find him, he is carrying a laptop and that book.
0: Vera says it's not easy to be friends with boys who follow Kibe. A fellow student called Joy agrees.
9: I can say at some point it's getting worse. For those who follow Kibe's teachings, they'll find them saying ladies are less capable, less deserving of the leadership positions, and that's really hurting us as ladies, because we all believe that we are capable of everything.
0: In recent student elections, Joy says that female students standing had to have a male student standing with them or they wouldn't get elected. I ask her if she's seen Andrew Kibe's content.
9: Yeah, I've interacted with most of his content. It is good that he's teaching a male to be self-empowered, but this part, it is very controversial that he's despising the ladies. Usually he tells the men that we ladies are not supposed to be given emotional attachment, which is not right. He's the kind of person who will preach of water, but behind the scenes, he drinks wine. There's some scenarios where he's maybe in the bars. He wants the ladies to entertain him. He likes ladies the most.
0: That's something we'll put to Andrew Kibe next time we meet. Now it's time to talk to Ryan. He's tall and assured, in his early 20s, a soft-spoken young man.
8: Can you tell us how you first discovered Andrew Kibe?
14: I first discovered Andrew Kibe when I was 18 years old. My father died 10 years ago, and I was in a dilemma of being masculinity or just remaining just a boy. You know, there's a certain role that a father plays in the family of giving his sons or daughters certain skills, advice, and maybe physical training. So I lacked all these.
8: What advice specifically do you follow?
14: Kibe states that women are just but distractors in your journey to greatness as a man.
8: Do you agree with that?
14: Of course, I totally agree.
8: Why are they distracting?
14: You know why most of our boys or men in the university are getting stressed, you know, is because of the pressure they receive from their girlfriend.
8: Is this something you've been told or is this something that you've personally seen?
14: It is something that I have passed through.
0: Ryan dated someone in his first year at university.
14: We were doing the same course. It was peaceful, you know. It was very nice. But then I realized that this woman was cheating on me with a man who was doing gold mining near our university.
8: Were you heartbroken?
14: Of course, I was heartbroken. I remember I went to my mom, opened to her up, but again, she did nothing because she was a woman. You see, if I had a father, I could go to my father and tell him, you know, Dad, this and this happened. What should I do? Then the father could give me a way forward.
0: Ryan says young people like him often come to the manosphere after a breakup.
14: A lot of men or boys run to be masculine after being heartbroken by women. So the moment they're going to start being masculine and practicing whatever Kibe and Americks teach, a number of them are going to be misogynistic. Yeah, they're going just to hate women for no reason.
0: He was like that himself for a while.
14: I was almost hating women for no reason, but because I could go back home and remember that, of course, I have my mom and I have my sister. I don't see any wrong in my sister, right? I don't see any wrong in my mom. Then why should I hate other women? So I said that I'm only going to practice the masculinity part and put the boundaries.
0: But as Ryan and I talk, I can still hear the messages of the manosphere.
6: How to tell if she's a gold digger? They are all gold diggers. They are all, including your mother. All they want is money, not the thing. Money, not the thing. Yeah, that's all they want.
14: A woman who is 18 to 25 years is in her prime. I can say that she's in a market. She has got choices. Either the cosmet or babas.
0: Babas means sugar daddy.
14: Lecturer or big business people.
6: I know where women need to be placed in society. Where is that? Getting babies
14: mm-hmm.
6: and raising those babies.
14: You know, in Kenya, the moment you're going to tell a lady aye or hello or excuse, you are not my type. That is going to be the response from her. And most men, being that they are stressed or depressed, what is going to be the next move? A slap. A slap to the cheeks, right?
8: So they may be quite rude.
14: Yeah.
8: But does that deserve physical violence?
14: In our Kenyan society and the current boys, to them it deserves. Yeah, to them it deserves.
0: Ryan agrees to share his TikTok data with us. Scrolling through, we can see the algorithm serving the same content again and again. Catholic TikToks, Kenyan dance trends, relationship advice, hustle tips, and Kibabe.
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6: With a woman telling her your problems, you are a thick man.
0: Ryan regularly searched self-improvement, success, also masculinity tips, specifically for boys without a father, which gave him Kibe videos.
6: Teach them the best way. Don't teach them this weakness of their mothers. Because imagine a man who has the mind of his mother.
8: Hi, how are you?
9: Hi.
0: To help me understand why messages like this are gaining so much traction among young men like Ryan and why the Kenyan manosphere is growing so fast, we've asked Kenyan academic Owino Okech into the BBC studio.
16: Nice to meet you. I'm Jackie.
10: Owino.
0: Owino is a professor specialising in gender, sexuality and security studies. Why is it that equality between men and women is such a blind spot for this group?
17: Because while we have done work to improve access for girls, equal access into schools, what we have not successfully done is embedded gender equality education into how we think in the schools, right? As to why gender equality is important. And if that is not happening in the education system, it's not happening in the home, it's not happening in the church, it's not happening in the spaces in which these people are socialized. And what they're hearing as part of their socialization is talk from the manosphere.
0: What are they tapping into?
17: They're tapping into young men who have low self-esteem for a range of reasons. They are tapping into young men and boys with real mental health challenges. They are tapping into groups of men and boys where socioeconomic conditions are difficult. So unemployment rates are high. People do not have the resources to be able to live a meaningful life. And those vulnerabilities are the same across the globe. They just look different in different contexts.
0: And what do you think is it about Andrew Kibe in particular?
17: He does have a significant group of men who think he says things that are sensible and they believe in. I think that he has found the ability to feed into ongoing insecurities in the society. And let me give a very specific example to land this. When you have a country like Kenya where there's significant unemployment rates for young men, and you have young women in that society who are being killed for dating older men, what men like Kibe whip up is this idea that those young women are dying because they're chasing older men because of financial wealth. These young men, on the other hand, don't have that financial capability. And this is the reason why these women do not like them. Now, it is interesting as well that a sub-narrative that a lot of the manosphere also lifts up in this dynamic is around how to build your economic capacity, right? Because they argue that is the only thing women respect. So if you have a lot of money, then you're going to get these women and girls, but also economic stability or economic wealth gives you the capacity to exercise all kinds of control and violence because money speaks. So it feeds into the narrative that these young women who are being killed are dying because of their greed, and it feeds that misogynistic factory that is going on within the Kenyan context. Yeah.
0: And what do you see as like the main real-world consequences of this content?
17: We are ending up with a society of young men who are being fed the idea that the only way to be a man is to be violent, whether that is through sexual violence.

0: violence, verbal violence, how you treat women, that's a real world consequence in terms of the next generation of men in our society who will end up leading our countries and propagating these same ideas into the laws and policies of how our countries are governed.
1: So do you think that rhetoric will correspond to trends in violence towards women?
0: I absolutely believe that it corresponds to trends in relation to violence against women. It does. You cannot disconnect it here.
1: We've already heard in episode one about what the real life consequences of this rhetoric can be. And like in Mexico, Kenya has also seen a rise in the number of cases of femicide, women killed because they're women. It doesn't mean influencers are to blame, but words matter. And in the online world of the manosphere, outrage equals money. Kibe's rage bait is one reason why he does so well on social media, and that helps him to make money.
2: When it comes to making money, it's easy.
1: Asking for donations via a Kenyan money transfer app called M-Pesa.
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1: And selling merch.
3: Go up, Asai. 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
1: When we'd met in Nairobi last year, I'd asked Kibe how much money he made.
4: Do you make a lot of money?
2: Yeah, I do.
4: Can you share how much?
2: After some crazy woman killed my YouTube channel, I was making, probably $20,000-$30,000 a month, euros. But I'm down to like 10, so I'm doing poorly.
1: We haven't been able to corroborate these numbers, but this is in a country where the average monthly salary is about $500. I remember a conversation I'd had with Kibe and a rapper he often works with, and the rapper referred to Kibe's followers not as fans.
5: Sometimes I want to buy sodas for everybody. Yeah, at times, go kill yourself.
6: Wow. Even for your fans?
5: I don't have fans.
6: Yeah, well, how would you describe the guys
1: but
6: today?
1: But as
6: then?
1: Customers.
6: Like, we're super excited about you.
5: Customers.
6: Yeah. Customers. Is that how you would put it?
5: No, that's those are his words, not mine.
1: After 4 days following Andrew Kibe on his tour, it's time to talk to him again.
4: We're on our way to Kibe's. This is kind of our chance to actually put to him all of the behaviours and contradictions that we've seen with him and his tour.
7: There's no sign of Kibe or his team. We've messaged them, but we don't really know where they are at the moment.
4: Hey, how are you?
8: Sorry.
4: What's happening?
8: We had just left to pick some breakfast.
4: Okay.
8: For the team.
7: Oh, here we go.
4: Hey.
5: You guys are all set up.
4: Can ask a few questions.
5: There are questions you want to ask.
4: Yeah, I've got questions.
5: All right. Yeah.
4: People come to you because they want discipline, they want motivation. You're a motivating figure for a lot of young men in Kenya. Do you think you're a disciplined person?
5: I'm not here to try and be anyone's anything. Okay? Some days I'm disciplined. I can be anything I want to be. I am like God. Today I can be the one giving life, tomorrow I'm the one who's taking it.
4: I'm asking about whether you live the life that you tell your fans to live.
5: No, I don't tell anybody to do anything.
4: But in your book, it's commandments. Like, these are the things that you follow.
5: And what did I tell you about the book? I told you I wrote the book for myself, right? Now, why you guys are buying the book is beyond me. It's crazy. Why would you buy the book? I've not told anybody to buy the book.
4: Kibe, you're on Twitter every day asking people to buy the book.
5: No, even when I go into the bar, I don't tell people to buy the book.
4: You do on social media. Yeah. You're posting about
5: my fans.
4: Constantly.
5: If anybody is really my fan, the only thing I tell them is make sure you send me M-Pesa. You know what M-Pesa is? M-Pesa is
4: like
5: mobile
4: app,
5: money.
4: Yeah.
5: So an M-Pesa is better than you telling me you're my fan.
4: So you just want money from followers?
5: No, I don't want anything. I just want, if you're going to communicate with me, make sure our communication is genuine. Not
4: do you think it's fun when you speak to women in the way that you speak to women?
5: I don't speak to women.
4: Well, yeah, I guess you don't. Because the other day at the uni, you walked past a couple and you spoke to the young man asking if you could have, like, a go with the young woman next to him, his girlfriend.
5: Yeah.
4: Do you think that's an appropriate way to speak about women? I mean, you didn't even address her.
5: No, I didn't speak about her. I spoke to him. I told him, hey, listen, because I know you in campus cannot hold on to that girl of yours. I know. Right? So please make sure when you're done, you holler at your dog.
2: was a joke, though. Everybody there saw it as a joke. The only person who wasn't laughing was him.
4: So he didn't see it as a joke, then?
2: Yeah, but to hell with him. Who cares about him? That was just a lesson to teach these young boys. You don't know how bad things are here. The most disenfranchised person in this country is the young man who's in campus. He's the poorest and with the least knowledge.
4: But how do you think it made her feel to just be spoken about like that in front of her?
2: Women love to be adored.
4: Is that adoring?
2: Yeah, they like women. That's why you dress up in short skirts. You like men to drool at you. It's nature. It's not me deciding.
4: But what you said wasn't, yeah. Oh, you look good. You weren't speaking to her. You weren't giving her a compliment. Do you think that was a respectful way to speak about her?
2: It didn't matter at the time. At the time is what I wanted to say. You're asking me the wrong questions. I don't like your questions. You see, I wish you could take the camera and this guy asked me the questions, because I would get better questions from there. Mm. You keep going into the wrong direction. So we're getting nothing here. All we're doing is just being combative. I think I'm done.
4: Okay.
2: Thank you.

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1: BBC World Service, it's 5 hours GMT. This is Weekend with Krupa Pardi. Coming up, Ukraine carries out another wave of drone attacks in Russia.
2: We fly in Russia like it's our own territory. Almost no resistance, not hard to reach a target.
1: We'll discuss what these increased drone attacks mean for President Putin's war plans. Also, we'll be in Armenia, where today's election is being seen as a decisive moment in the country's relationship with Russia and the West. There are also elections in Peru, where law and order emerge as some of the main campaign issues.
3: I've never been so afraid to leave my young children. The next leader has to have a strong hand against crime. If I had money, I'd leave the country.
1: Plus, more foreign nationals are evacuated from South Africa as the mood turns against migrants, and a musical treat from Northern Mali. That's all here on Weekend.
4: BBC News with Sue Montgomery. Voting is underway in Armenia in an election which could decide whether it continues edging towards the West or returns to its traditional ally, Russia. The party of the Prime Minister, Nikol Pashinyan, is expected to win most votes, but not enough for an absolute majority. Ranged against him is a variety of pro-Russian parties. Rehan Dimitri reports.
5: The Prime Minister's Civil Contract Party came to power through street protests in 2018. He wants to reopen long-closed borders with neighboring Azerbaijan and Turkey, but he's been accused of becoming increasingly authoritarian. His closest rival is Russian-Armenian billionaire Samvel Karapetyan, who leads the Strong Armenia Alliance. He's currently under house arrest, charged with calling for the overthrow of the government, an accusation he says is politically motivated. Russian disinformation networks have been actively targeting the election, according to researchers and civil society organizations.
4: The U.S. military says it shot down two Iranian attack drones over the Strait of Hormuz, despite a supposed ceasefire. The news follows a wave of Iranian strikes on Saturday targeting Bahrain and Kuwait. Tehran said the attack was in retaliation for earlier U.S. attacks on Iranian coastal radar facilities. The U.S. said it had been responding to Iranian drone activity against ships attempting to pass through the strait. The authorities in China say they will be inspecting any spectacles worn by the millions of students sitting their crucial national college entrance exams to make sure they're not wearing smart glasses. Here's the BBC's Tom Kavanagh.
6: The world's largest college entrance exams, known as the Gaokao, can have a big say in determining a student's future prospects. Equipped with cameras, Wi-Fi and AI capability, the devices open up all manner of possibilities for would-be cheats. The authorities have said that any glasses brought into the exam room will be thoroughly examined by supervisors, and any candidate caught bringing in banned devices will have all of their exam scores voided.
4: Police in the U.S. state of Ohio are looking for two suspects who they believe began shooting at each other, injuring 12 bystanders. The deputy police chief in Toledo, Joe Heffernan, said the confrontation took place near a community street festival.
7: Appears as though there was at least two shooters. I think they were probably shooting at each other. What ended up happening was 12 people were struck with bullets. That's what we have right now. Two of them critical.
4: BBC News. Pope Leo is due to celebrate an open-air mass today in the Spanish capital, Madrid. That's expected to be attended by more than a million people. Among them will be King Felipe and Queen Letizia. It's the second day of the Pope's week-long state visit, the first by a pontiff to Spain since 2010. Extra UN peacekeepers and local police have been deployed in the Eastern Democratic Republic of Congo following reports of increasing attacks on Ebola treatment centres. Security has been reinforced in Bunia and other locations where medical staff report growing hostility. The Israeli military says it launched 150 strikes in southern Lebanon over the past 48 hours, targeting what it said were sites connected to Hezbollah. The UN peacekeeping mission condemned an earlier Israeli strike on a Lebanese army vehicle in Nabatea, which killed three soldiers. Here's Mohammed Taha from BBC Arabic.
8: This is very significant because the memorandum of understanding between Lebanon and Israel is stating that the Lebanese army would take over the areas that Hezbollah is controlling at the moment, especially in southern Lebanon, by targeting this Lebanese army unit. That means that replacement of the Lebanese army might be in doubt. And the Lebanese army also could be skeptical or could be not confident in taking these positions. That's why the UNIFIL condemned and the Israeli army is investigating that.
4: Police in Mozambique are investigating the murder of a Catholic bishop who had recently been appointed by Pope Leo. Bishop Osorio Sutora Afonso was shot dead at his home in Kelimani in what church leaders called mysterious circumstances. BBC News.
1: Hello, it's 5:06 GMT. This is Weekend from the BBC World Service with Krupa Bardi. We're going to begin this hour with elections in Armenia, a small landlocked country in the South Caucasus region. People there are voting for a new parliament. On Saturday, reports said six candidates for a pro-Russian party who were due to stand in those elections were arrested. Armenia has been growing closer to Europe, even though Russia remains its largest trading partner. Rehan Dimitri is the BBC's Caucasus correspondent, and she joins us now from outside a polling station in the capital, Yerevan. Rehan, what is the atmosphere like there at the moment?
9: Well, it's still early hours of the morning, but I can see quite a lot of people coming in and out of this particular polling station where I'm standing right now. It's housed in the Writers' Union of Armenia, very beautiful classical building. And I've already managed to speak to one of the voters, a young man called Rafael, 25 years old. I overheard him talking to his friend, in which he said, one of the friends said, I just wanted to tear the ballot down. And then we approached them and we asked them, and they didn't reveal who they voted for. But Rafael, being 25-year-old, he was talking about what Armenians call Artsakh. It's the territory of Nagorno-Karabakh, which Armenia lost to Azerbaijan. Lost in 2023, so Azerbaijan has full control of that territory. And it turned out that Rafael was in the army, he served in the army, and he said, you know, I made the choice that I made, but my friends and my comrades whom I lost in the war, they're never coming back. And I think this opinion is quite reflective of the mood, particularly for younger Armenians. They are not so supportive of the incumbent Prime Minister Nikol Pashinyan, who has been in power since 2018, because this land, well, one of the reasons why they do not support him and the ruling Civil Contract Party is because Armenia lost this territory to Azerbaijan during Nikol Pashinyan's tenure.
1: Right, so that's one factor, and that was a deal that was brokered by President Trump as well. But there are other issues at play here, namely being somewhat torn between Russia and economic interests there and aligning itself with the West as well.
9: Absolutely, Krupa. So I don't remember in my watch any elections in Armenia that drew so much international interest. And really, the impression is that this small country is like a battleground between Russian interests and this government's pull towards the West. There have been a number of bans imposed by Russia in the days running up to the June 7 election, namely pretty much all agricultural produce that Armenia traditionally sells to Russia, because Armenia is part of the Russian-led Eurasian Economic Union. So Russia banned most of the exports. That includes fruit, vegetables, flowers, cognac, mineral water. So that is one of the pressure points that Russia has been putting. But also we've seen a massive disinformation campaign at play in the run-up to the election. So tools that were used by Russia in the elections, for example, in Moldova, that has also been at play. And I'm talking about disinformation campaigns, fake narratives, deep fake videos, and it continues. There have also been reports, but that has, I haven't seen evidence of that, and we will see how the day goes today, but there have been reports that Russia is spending millions of dollars to send Armenians who live in Russia
1: right
9: to Armenia to vote on the day.
1: A story that we are watching closely. Thank you, Rohan, for that update, and we'll revisit that story later in the programme. Next, we head to the war in Ukraine. President Volodymyr Zelensky is expected to arrive in London later today to discuss the next steps as Russia comes under military and economic pressure. The meeting, which is being hosted by the British Prime Minister Keir Starmer, will also be attended by Emmanuel Macron of France and Chancellor Friedrich Merz of Germany. It comes after Russian officials said Ukraine had launched an unprecedented attack in and around St. Petersburg, where President Putin was hosting the final day of Russia's Economic Forum. The BBC managed to speak to a senior Ukrainian drone commander involved in these latest attacks, and this is some of what he had to say.
2: Operations in St. Petersburg and operations in occupied Crimea. And in both directions, north and south, we find Russia like it's our own territory. Almost no resistance, not hard to reach a target. It seems very bright prediction for future, what we can do in occupied or Russian territory.
1: Charles Hecker is author of Zero Sum, The Arc of International Business in Russia, and he joins us now. A rather positive and upbeat tone from the commander there, Charles. But how do you think the Russians will be viewing this attack?
10: Yeah, this is really quite a turn of affairs for the Ukrainians. I mean, it's the Russians who had been signaling for weeks that they were going to step up their campaign and become increasingly aggressive against Kyiv. And then all of a sudden we have this barrage of drones in and around St. Petersburg and the surrounding region that has very effectively penetrated Russia's air defenses. St. Petersburg is often referred to as the northern capital. It's a strategic city and should be one of the best protected cities in Russia. Going further, Russia could react in a number of different ways, and President Putin has to be careful not to react in a way that seems weak. In situations like this, you might normally see heads roll at the Russian Ministry of Defense, but that might be a signal of weakness and probably won't happen. What I think will happen is that you'll see an increasing escalation. Russia will double down and will respond to this attack very much in kind and continue to try to pound Kyiv in response.
1: The commander also suggesting somewhat that these were easy targets inside Russia. How vulnerable are Russian cities, in your opinion?
10: Well, they're proving to be more vulnerable than the Russians expected, that's for sure. I mean, Ukraine has had significant success in attacking Russian energy infrastructure, which you would also assume to be very heavily protected. And in fact, on the eve of President Putin's visit to St. Petersburg for the economic conference, another time that you would expect the city to be protected very strongly by the Russians, the Ukrainians managed to penetrate and embarrass the president on the eve of the conference. Ukraine has actually had quite a lot of success from significant distance in penetrating Russian air defenses. And so, you know, Ukrainian drones, you know, which are more difficult to intercept than the heavy ballistic missiles. Drones fly at a different altitude. They're smaller, they're faster, they're harder to detect. And Ukraine has been innovating significantly in its drone capacity and capability. So this is quite a surprising blow on Russia's defenses.
1: Briefly, Charles, we've got this meeting between Keir Starmer, Friedrich Merz, Emmanuel Macron and Zelensky in London. How will Russia be viewing this?
10: Yeah, I mean, there have been some interesting comments coming from President Putin about, you know, saying things like, well, the war is getting close to being over. We're approaching a phase that's near to completion. I don't think that talks right now are going to move any closer towards peace. You know, President Putin, we have to pay attention not to what he says, but to what he does. And Putin hasn't given us any indication of any change in his tactics. He's going to continue prosecuting the war. Europe will continue to support Ukraine, particularly in the absence of significant help from the United States. And so it's good to see this meeting in London taking place and the solidarity behind Ukraine. But as far as a change in strategy from Russia, that's probably not going to happen.
1: Thanks for your insight there, Charles Hecker, on the current tensions between Ukraine and Russia. In Peru, people are heading to the polls on Sunday to choose their next president. The choice is between the right-wing Keiko Fujimori, who has pledged a tough military crackdown on organized crime, and the left-wing Roberto Sanchez, who has promised to expand the state and give it greater control over the country's natural resources. Just for context, Peru has had 8 presidents in 10 years, and rapidly rising levels of homicides and extortions have meant insecurity as well as political instability, and these have become a top issue for voters. From the capital, Lima, our South America correspondent Ione Wells has been finding out what's driving people's votes.
11: Peru's capital, Lima, is a bustling metropolis known for its food, its architecture, its sweeping sea views. And the bus network here is the backbone of its transport network for its 10 million or so residents. But in recent years, there's been a surge in extortions of bus drivers, leaving some fearful to take a seat near them. At this bus depot in the poor suburb of San Juan de Lurigancho, armed police now guard the gates. They tell me this is one of the worst regions in Lima for extortions.
3: They shot me in the legs and abdomen. I was out of work for 4 months. Now I work with fear.
11: This driver, who doesn't want me to use his real name, was shot after his company was threatened by criminals trying to extract money.
3: Although my wounds are dry, internally I feel pain. I walk and it hurts. I have never been so afraid to leave my young children. The next leader has to have a strong hand against crime. If I had money, I'd leave the country.
11: Extortions like this have soared in recent years here in Peru, with nearly 30,000 cases reported last year. Street criminals and organized gangs make small business owners or workers pay up or risk violence. There were 239 drivers killed last year alone, according to an independent observatory of crime and violence.
12: Extorsionan y cobran cupos.
11: The conservative Keiko Fujimori is running for a fourth time, pledging an iron fist approach to tackling crime and restoring order, including deploying troops to the streets to combat violence.
12: Y en el gobierno de mi padre.
13: In my father's government, we worked together to defeat terrorism, and we will do that again. I declared war on the extortionists. I declared war on the assassins. I declare war on these criminals.
11: She's invoked the memory of her late father, Alberto Fujimori, the former president of Peru, who was known for his hardline approach on tackling insecurity. He was also convicted of crimes against humanity. Her supporters want a similar tough stance now.
14: One of her proposals is to put a heavy hand on crime. It's something sorely lacking in these times that no authority dares to do, one young supporter says. For economic stability and for democracy, we choose Fujimori, another says.
11: Fujimori's left-wing challenger, Roberto Sanchez, has promised sweeping changes to tackle inequality and corruption, including expanding government spending, nationalizing more natural resources, and reforming the tax system.
15: Que esta vez The hour has come for the people, a people who have never been in power, a people who are not asking for luxury or privileges, but for dignity and rights.
14: Of course there'll be nationalization, but we're also going to accept foreign countries that want to contribute to our country, the supporter Maria says. Don't believe this negative idea that communism throws out foreign investors.
16: Watching this election closely are Peru's youth, desperate for change, many of whom demonstrated in the streets in so-called Gen Z protests last year, angry at corruption, rising crime and political instability that's brought them 8 presidents in the last decade. Under 30s here make up about a quarter of voters. I'm in a park near the Pontifical Catholic University in Lima to ask some students how they feel about the election and what they want for their future.
17: I think there's a political exhaustion with the political class that has mobilized especially younger people who are tired with how politics is being conducted, with no real inclusion of younger voices. If Fujimori or Sanchez wins, there will be a lot of instability.
16: Speaking to Peruvians of all different ages, one thing that unites them as they go to vote for their 9th president this decade is they want an end to the political instability that has rocked this country. To tackle issues like corruption, crime, inequality, they want somebody who will be able to stay in the job long enough to really be able to make change.
1: Ayoni Wells for us there in Lima. You're listening to Weekend. And it's just gone 20 past the hour. A couple of headlines to bring you from our newsroom. The US has reported a shooting down more Iranian drones in the Gulf. And China says it will be checking that students sitting college entrance exams today aren't cheating by using smart glasses, a conversation that is rife around the world at the moment. Next, South Africa has seen weeks of protests against immigrants, some of which have turned violent, killing several people. Malawi and Mozambique have been evacuating their citizens from South Africa, and a group of Ghanaians are due to return home this weekend. Let's get more now from MZ Ferreira, a journalist with News 24 in Cape Town. Welcome, MZ. Tell us the latest about these evacuations.
18: Well, several countries, as you've mentioned, are either repatriating their nationals or preparing to do so. Ghana was, of course, the first. It flew home 297 of its citizens last month. But the protests has really gathered momentum in the past week amid these calls by a group called March and March for undocumented migrants to be forced out of the country by June 30. And it's also sped up because of the murder of 2 Mozambicans in xenophobic violence in Mussel Bay in the Southern Cape last week. Maputo has put the number higher. It said 5 were killed. It's since returned more than 500 Mozambicans by road. It's preparing to help another 500 return home in coming days. And Nigeria said it's preparing to repatriate between 2,000 and 4,000 people. Malawi has also said it will repatriate citizens fearing xenophobic violence. And Ghana is preparing to fly more back to Accra. We've in recent days seen the Ghanaian foreign minister say on social media that what happened in Mossel Bay should silence those who accused his government of overreacting last month. But these flights, these timelines are also determined partly by the fact that everybody is being processed by the Department of Home Affairs and the Border Management Agency. The South African government has insisted on this. And this is also how we know that all but 10 of the Ghanaians who left South Africa last month were illegally in the country at that point. And the government communicated this very pointedly, given all the diplomatic pressure it faces from African capitals over what is happening. But that figure also appeared to confirm that there are lapses in migration control.
1: Mm. Clearly a climate of fear, and that is growing. In terms of a reaction from the President, Cyril Ramaphosa, what has he said about matters?
18: Well, he's condemned the xenophobia, and he's preparing to address the nation, though no date has been set for that yet. But he's treading a very fine line, and one can tell this even from the way in which his office announced this upcoming address. They haven't said he will speak on xenophobia. They've said that he will address the manner in which the state is dealing with migration. So on the one hand, the president cannot be insensitive to the concerns of ordinary South Africans, many of whom claim that foreigners are contributing to the jobs crisis and the crime crisis in South Africa. And he especially cannot afford that ahead of local government in elections in November, which are expected to deliver a very harsh verdict of his party's ability to deliver services and jobs. But on the other hand, the United Nations has condemned what's happening. Other African heads of states and rights groups are asking him to do more to protect foreign nationals. And there's also been frustration from some quarters within his government that despite the fact that hate speech is a crime and that there's been some evidence on live television that those who are calling for foreigners to be forced out of the country and whipping up xenophobic sentiment, that there's grounds to charge them with hate speech, and that nobody has been arrested yet.
1: MZ Ferreira from News 24 in Cape Town, thank you for that update from South Africa. The group Tamikrest was formed 20 years ago in the Saharan region of northern Mali, and they combine traditional local sounds with guitar-based rock. Since then, northern Mali has been ravaged by conflict involving Tuareg rebels, Islamists and the central government, which has displaced hundreds of thousands of people. Tamikrest have taken on the subject of displacement in their new album, Asikel, which means journey in the Tuareg language, Tamashek. And they're playing in London later this month. The band's French percussionist Cedric Morel has been speaking to the BBC's Martin Venard about the new album and about the group's leader, Osame Agamosa.
19: Ousmane Agamosa, our band leader, was on the road in the last years because he had to leave his homeland, northern Mali, because of the war. Then he is living in Algeria, but he cannot stay too long in Algeria. Then every 3 months, he has to move from a country to another country. When he's in Europe, it's the same because there is the problem of the visa.
20: And tell us about the music.
19: There is two sides. Ousmane wanted to come back to the roots of the Tamashek music. And at the same time, he wanted to give something really up to date. We use a lot the calabash and the djembe. Calabash and djembe are traditional percussion from West Africa. But at the same time, we play really rough electric guitars. Play also some synth. For example, the song Imanin. At the beginning, you cannot know you're listening to a band from the Sahara.
20: And what are the lyrics about?
19: The lyrics are mostly about the personal situation and view of Ousmane, about the situation in northern Mali, the description of the traditional way of life by the war, because many people from northern Mali have to leave northern Mali to Mauritania, to Libya, to Algeria. It's a dramatic human situation. In his jam, he's speaking about the lost freedom. Because when you are in the desert, it was the total freedom. No border. You can go anywhere you want. And especially since 2023. It's really difficult for the civilian population. What we can hope is that the war will stop soon. The civilians can come back to live in their hometown. We recorded the album live to get the energy of the live music, to get something very human. The human connection when you're together is very important because it has an impact on the way you're playing.

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5: BBC News with Sue Montgomery. Armenians are voting in an election which could decide whether their country continues edging towards the West or returns to its traditional ally, Russia. The party of Prime Minister Nikol Pashinyan is expected to win most votes, but not enough for an absolute majority. The US military says it has shot down two Iranian attack drones over the Strait of Hormuz, despite a supposed ceasefire. It follows a wave of Iranian strikes on Saturday, targeting Bahrain and Kuwait. The authorities in China say they will be inspecting any spectacles worn by the millions of students sitting their crucial national college entrance exams today. It's to make sure they're not wearing smart glasses. Police in Toledo in the U.S. state of Ohio are looking for two suspects who they believe began shooting at each other, injuring 12 bystanders, two of them critically. A committee of MPs has said Britain has gone years without a credible defence strategy. In a highly critical new report on the UK's defence capabilities, they say the delayed release of a new defence investment plan has damaged the credibility of Britain and its armed forces. Kosovo is holding its third parliamentary election in just over a year as the country grapples with a constitutional crisis. The new poll was forced after the six-month-old parliament failed to elect a new president by the deadline set for the end of April. Pope Leo is due to celebrate an open-air mass today in the Spanish capital, Madrid, that's expected to be attended by more than a million people. It's the second day of the Pope's week-long state visit, the first by a pontiff to Spain since 2010. BBC News.
6: Hello, you're listening to Weekend Live here on the BBC World Service with Krupa Party. Very good to have your company. I have two guests with me for the rest of the programme. They're going to be giving me their personal take on the news and the issues of the day and indeed the week. They are Hannah Lucinda Smith, a UK-based journalist and author, and Paul Mason, a writer and journalist and associate fellow at the Council of Geostrategy, a think tank here in London. And both he and Hannah are here with me in the Weekend programme studio. Welcome.
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6: 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It is your debut on the programme, so an extra warm welcome to you. For you, journalism was always the plan, wasn't it?
7: Yeah, I always wanted to be a journalist. I mean, I grew up watching the BBC, of course. I think like most people in the UK, I'm going to reveal my age here. I was born in 83, so it was sort of, you know, early to mid-90s that I really started taking note of the news. Actually, the first news event that I took note of or that I remember was the fall of the Berlin Wall.

0: which just looked like the most exciting place to be. And I think I've spent a lot of my journalistic career kind of chasing that kind of moment.
1: Clearly a very sharp kid, because I'm a similar age to you. And I certainly wasn't gripped by the Berlin Wall when I was tiny. You then turned to foreign reporting, because that's not where you started. You moved into foreign reporting.
0: Yeah, so I started in investigative reporting, actually. So I started off working as a researcher on dispatches on Channel 4 when I left university. My first ever investigation was into potholes on Britain's roads. And actually, I was quite horrified. Recently, I saw that dispatches was running a very similar investigation.
1: We've been here before.
0: Nothing seems to have changed. But yeah, worked on some really, really interesting investigations there. Looked at drug use in British prisons. Looked at Islamism in East London. That was a really, really important investigation. The after effects of the 2008 global financial crisis, which, of course, we're still feeling the effects of now. But I did that for 6-7 years and really, really had this urge to go abroad and also to write, because I've always loved writing. And when the Arab Spring started in late 2010, I kind of saw it as my opportunity to go. I mean, there were a lot of freelancers at that time. It was quite an accessible story. I was seeing a lot of freelancers coming and making their name. So I decided that would be the place where I could go and try my hand at that as well.
1: So Turkey became your base?
0: It did. Initially southern Turkey, because I was reporting in Syria. By kind of a bit of luck, I was actually in Damascus when those first protests kicked off against Bashar al-Assad in 2011. And that sort of made me think, probably as journalists you'll understand that, I sort of thought, this is my story. The universe is telling me something about this. So in early 2013, I decided to go and move out to southern Turkey. At that time, it was a kind of entry point into northern Syria, where the protests had sort of erupted into civil war, and you could quite easily get into that war zone. I mean, it was dangerous, but it was accessible. So I was one of, you know, a group of freelancers living in a town called Antakya in southern Turkey, crossing back and forth across that border. I did that for probably about 6 months before it became extremely dangerous. You know, that was the time that Islamism was really on the rise. And I decided then to sort of step back from Syria a bit and move up to Istanbul. And again, another big stroke of luck. That was the point where Turkey became really a major story. So that was what I covered for the next decade and a bit.
1: Paul, we'll turn to you. You've had a few journalism beats, starting in music.
2: Well, yes, I came to journalism late, and so I spent the first 10 years of my adult life as a professional musician. And it's interesting listening to you, Hannah, talking about the 1989 fall of the Berlin Wall, because I remember that day very well. I've always been intensely political, involved in the politics of the Labour Party, and very engrossed in that situation. But my job at that time was a special needs teacher, and I was feeding a child its dinner in a special needs school and listening on the radio to the Berlin Wall falling. And I kind of thought, you know what, I need to be doing something else. And I worked my way into journalism from the bottom up. My first job in journalism was running a magazine about diggers, about mechanical diggers. There is a magazine.
1: You really have done it all.
2: A monthly magazine. But from there, I ended up on BBC Newsnight as economics editor. And my first day on Newsnight, when I was business correspondent, was 9/11. And so I had to go live for my first live on 9/11. And I was at the BBC on trial. They gave me a three-month contract.
1: So you were thrown in the deep end.
2: I didn't tell many of my friends. And one of my friends woke up so half asleep late night on the day of 9/11 and said, Paul, you know, last week you were reporting on Microsoft SQL Server 7 and now you're reporting the biggest story in the world.
1: How does that work? How do you go about constantly reinventing yourself from musician to special educational needs teacher to writing about diggers to being an economic specialist?
2: Well, who was it? I can't remember the person who said what you need for journalism is the ability to write English a plausible manner and rat-like cunning. I think if you only have to have one of them, it's the third one. And I've always thought that the point is to get the story on behalf of the people we're speaking to now, listeners who have very little power, very little contact with people in power. Our job is to get close to them and understand them and get stories that they don't want us to tell.
1: Well, we are looking forward to tapping into your various expertise throughout the course of the programme. We're going to start this half hour with Kenya. where a planned facility to treat US citizens suffering from Ebola has sparked protests and widespread public anger. Two people have already been killed in the violence. The 50-bed unit is being built at a military base near Laikipia. And there have been no recorded cases in Kenya so far of the current Ebola outbreak, which has killed more than 200 people in the Democratic Republic of Congo. But protests against this facility in Kenya, protesters rather, they are angry that they only found out about it through reports in the US media. And there's been no information offered about the terms of the agreement between the Kenyan and the US government under which it is being constructed. The Kenyan High Court has ordered the government to halt work on the facility after a civil rights group, the Katiba Institute, filed a suit saying it posed grave and imminent risks to public health. It has also ordered the government to disclose full information about how the facility will function. This is what Kenya's president, William Ruto, told reporters on Monday.
3: That facility will be there to serve the people of Kenya and to serve our friends, including the Americans. I am very confident about what we are doing as a country. I can assure the people of Kenya that the agreement between the government of Kenya and the American government is for the good of our country and for the partnership that friends like the American government have demonstrated to us over time. They have deployed huge resources.
1: I'll add that we have requested an interview on this with Kenya's Ministry of Health, but have so far received no response. But we are joined now by Nora Bakathi, the Executive Director of the Katiba Institute. Welcome, Nora. What is the latest you can tell us about this court injunction?
4: Yeah, thank you. Thanks for having me on, Anilo. So we, in fact, did receive a response from the government in response to the filing that we made in court, which is great because they hadn't appeared at the last hearing. And so the documents that are still missing are the various impact assessments, risk assessments, and also the contingency measures. So we hope that they will file those soon as ordered by the court.
1: Nora, as I understand it, patients would have access to medications and other kinds of basic medical support, but those needing higher levels of care, they would be flown as to unidentified hospitals in Europe. Now, with that in mind, how fearful are you of the risk being heightened to Kenya when it comes to Ebola?
4: To be honest, our whole point is that, you know, we are not experts in sort of disease prevention. We think it's very important that there be international collaboration when it comes to infectious disease prevention. But we're saying that it also needs to be possible to scrutinize the agreement, the risks, again, those impact assessments. And so we're not saying, you know, it's not on us really to make the assessment of as Katiba Institute, of what poses a higher or a lower risk. But in general, there is a high risk given the infectious nature of this disease. And so therefore, for the agreement and the relevant documents must be scrutinized by the public.
1: The president has defended the plan. He says that Kenya had deployed every arsenal to protect the country and that the agreement between Kenya and the United States was mutual. And he's asked that Ebola not be politicized. What do you think of his response?
4: I fully agree. Let's not politicize the issue. We have no intention to politicize the issue. For us, it's really about, you know, is this agreement in the best interest of Kenya and Kenyans? There's been a lot of reference to, you know, these are our friends, these are people who have given us a lot of money and collaboration in the past, and that may well be true. And again, international collaboration is important, but ultimately, our government has a duty to us as Kenyans, and so this must be negotiated on behalf of Kenyans and with Kenyans' interests in mind.
1: Nora, I want to bring in my studio guests here, Hannah and Paul, with some comments or questions for you.
2: Well, to me, I reported from Kenya several times during my BBC career, and I have a great affection for that country. And I'm just thinking, Nora, to what extent is this a test of the rule of law and constitutional sort of legality in Kenya? Because we've got the government sort of claiming the, a kind of realpolitik. We have to do this because the Americans are so good to us. And yet you've actually scored quite a significant legal coup here. I mean, getting redress, getting accountability is something that is very, you know, precious.
4: Yeah, and I think, you know, it highlights again the importance of our and the strength of our constitution. The court has said our constitutional rights ultimately need to be protected over real politics and political interests. And, you know, we fully expect that the government and both governments, in fact, have to respect those court orders. We have, as Katiba Institute, seen in the past that at times court orders have not been implemented or the government, you know, has tried to move its way around court orders that we have received. But I think, again, in this case, we really see the supremacy of our constitution and just how strong it is.
0: Nora, I'm really interested in whether you think the kind of slashing of US aid has anything to do with this. I mean, clearly that's had impacts on healthcare across Africa and across the world. But my reading of this is, you know, is this the future in the sort of wake of that slashing of US aid, these kind of ad hoc, almost like neo-colonialist type deals coming from the US to places like Kenya?
4: Yeah, you know, I mean, what we've seen is that there have been agreements since USAID has been shut down. There have been agreements that concern us both around the sharing of health data as well, around, you know, who actually is in charge and sort of controlling our health system. And I make, again, reference to the fact that the statement is, you know, these are our friends and we must support them, not this is absolutely in the best interest, in our best interest. And so so it is concerning what we're seeing. Whether this is specifically relating to USAID, again, that's not in Katiba Institute's sort of area of expertise, but we definitely have seen an increase in those kinds of agreements.
1: Nora Bhatgathi from the Katiba Institute in Kenya, thank you for joining us here on Weekend. And some closing thoughts from both of you. I mean, is this an example of, let's say, unequal burden sharing and Africa somewhat becoming a testing ground when it comes to global risk management?
0: It seems so, doesn't it? I mean, it really does feel like this is a kind of stronger, richer country, the US, kind of wielding that power over a weaker and poorer country, Kenya. You know, as I said, I just think, you know, we are starting to see the effects of that withdrawal of US aid starting to play out. I think over the coming years, we're going to see it, you know, in things like falling vaccinations, you know, across the developing world, but also in these kind of deals, which clearly are incredibly unpopular with local populations.
1: Thank you very much for your thoughts there. Now, on Saturday, the Gulf states of Bahrain and Kuwait came under attack again from drones and ballistic missiles fired from Iran. Sirens were activated across Bahrain. The government urged the public to remain calm, but told civilians to take shelter from what the foreign ministry described as Iran's blatant aggression. Kuwaiti officials have described the attacks as flagrant violations of sovereignty and a dangerous escalation. Earlier this week, Iran attacked the international airport in Kuwait, killing one person and injuring around 60. Saad Bentifla Alamji is a former information minister of Kuwait. My colleague Rebecca Kesby asked him about the latest situation and how Kuwait and his fellow members of the Gulf Cooperation Council, or the GCC, viewed the council attacks by Iran.
5: It's not a surprise if this aggression continues by the Iranians for a number of reasons. We think that they are actually frustrated with the negotiations stalled and not moving forward. And secondly, they are under a lot of pressure because of the financial situation, as they are deprived of daily income of roughly $500 million. There's also a Kuwaiti-specific reason. You know, they are trying to extort Kuwait to release four high-ranking officers from the Revolutionary Guards who were apprehended by the Kuwaiti Coast Guards 3 weeks ago for entering into the Kuwaiti territorial waters with plans to commit terrorist acts. Kuwait refuses and is putting them on trial
6: I mean, there is a suspicion that a number of Kuwaiti citizens may have also been part of those plots, possibly on behalf of Hezbollah or Iran itself. What can you tell us about that and how much of a concern it would be if Kuwaitis are involved?
5: Well, there were cells discovered in five of the six GCC countries in Kuwait, Bahrain, Qatar, UAE and Saudi Arabia. And those cells were actually made and created and recruited by Hezbollah and by the Revolutionary Guards inside the GCC countries. Those were apprehended, they were caught and they are put on trials. And Iran is asking for their unconditional release, and that is not going to happen at all.
6: I mean, Iran does see Kuwait as a legitimate target, mainly because it hosts so many US bases and personnel on its soil. I think it's got the most numbers of US ground forces in the whole Gulf, around 13,000 or so. And I suppose the suspicion from Iran is that if there was to be any US invasion of Iran, it would largely come from Kuwait. So is your country compromised then because of the initial strikes on Iran by Washington?
5: Kuwait, along with all GCC countries, have refused this war and refused to be part of this war, and have also refused to allow the United States of America to use the bases to attack Iran. Now, the Iranians are targeting Kuwait for different reasons. They haven't only attacked Kuwait, they've attacked Iraq, Jordan, Kuwait, Bahrain, Qatar. Eight countries actually were attacked by the Iranians, and they were unprovoked attacks.
6: It still leaves Kuwait in a really difficult position, doesn't it? And does your country see the USA as a protector still, as it has been since 91? Or actually, is it a threat, a liability to the security of Kuwait?
5: The Kuwaiti Air Forces have shown marvelous proficiency in intercepting 95+ percent of the drones and the ballistic missiles the Iranians have been barraging against our country.
6: Has that care of Kuwait's diplomacy been totally compromised by the current US administration? It's made it more complicated, hasn't it?
5: Well, actually, and I'm quoting actually an American friend of mine who said that you are nice guys in a bad neighborhood. And that is actually the truth, because of the Iran-Iraq aggression against Kuwait back in 1990. And nowadays, as we speak, the Iranian aggression against Kuwait. Now, is the United States a reliable ally at this time? We don't know, actually, because we haven't tested them. We haven't asked for the help to come and help us, because we think that we can defend ourselves so far. Now, I don't think that I will be revealing a secret by saying that things look very mercurial, when it comes to the American diplomacy or the American strategy in the region. They haven't listened to us. From the very beginning, we said to them, don't start this war. They went against our advice. And I think now they are in this quagmire and trying to get out of it.
1: And that was Saad Bentifla Al-Ajmi, a former information minister of Kuwait, speaking to my colleague Rebecca Kesby. And to clarify, they're in conversation about how members of the Gulf Cooperation Council are viewing the continuing attacks by Iran. You're listening to Weekend. Now, having a sauna, spending time in a room that's heated by water thrown on hot stones, has been an integral part of daily life in Finland for centuries. But this custom has spread across the world and its popularity has reached record levels here in the UK. According to the British Sauna Society, about 100 new saunas for public use have opened here since the beginning of this year alone. Janne Orava is a Finnish sauna enthusiast and entrepreneur, and last month he came to the UK to check out the sauna scene, and he spent 1 week visiting as many saunas as he could here in London. Our reporter Ashita Nagesh met him and has this report on the sauna boom.
7: That sound you hear is Lolu, the sound of steam rising from hot stones in a sauna.
8: So the Lolu is the essence of sauna, it's the spirit of sauna.
7: And this is Janne Orava, and he's sauna obsessed.
8: I have visited over 1,200 different saunas.
7: Janne is from Finland, but he's come to London for the first time because he's heard so much about the UK's growing sauna scene.
9: Feels so good.
7: Now he's here. He wants to visit as many saunas in 1 week as he physically can.
9: How do you think you'll feel at the end of this week?
8: Happy. During the 5 days, I have almost 20 saunas.
7: He's not the only person to notice sauna is booming in the UK. One report recently claimed that Britain could become the world's largest sauna market by 2033, and the British Sauna Society's sauna map, which had just 70 saunas listed in 2024, now has more than 750.
10: And take a deep breath in and exhale out.
7: The Society's founders, Wendy and Mika, think this is because the UK is fertile ground for experimentation.
11: I think what is the real advantage that the UK has is the open-mindedness towards sound. So there's a lot more variety, lots more experimentation.
12: That really shows like UK is like a cultural melting pot. And on top of that, have their own creativities like storytellings and poetry readings and life drawings, theatres and even astrology readings. And I mean, people just start thinking that it's like a creative studio.
7: I've come along to one of these sauna events, a sound bath. Sean Wood has been holding sound baths in saunas for over 2 years.
13: A sound bath is a relaxing, guided experience in which a practitioner, they either play like a gong or singing bowls, and that creates a relaxing backdrop for you to either sort of lie down and process emotions and relax, or to sit up and have a more meditative experience.
7: There's a small group of about 10 of us in the sauna. The whole thing lasts an hour and a half, with 15-minute intervals broken up by breaks for us to shower or plunge in ice-cold water. I definitely feel more relaxed, and it's unique to share an experience like this with a group of strangers. That feeling of community is behind one of the fastest-growing saunas in London, Community Sauna Baths. Founded 5 years ago with its first site in a disused car park in Hackney in East London, Community Sauna Baths now has 5 locations.
14: Hey. Hi, nice to meet you. I'm Ash. Hi. Yeah, good, thank you.
7: Its founders, Charlie Duckworth and Robert Dumas, told me they see community as being at the heart of sauna culture.
15: It means we are trying to make the area we live in a nice place to live and serve local people, and for it to be affordable to as many people as possible. We don't want price or physical constraints to be a barrier for people accessing sauna. And it's not about making money. It's about bringing this infrastructure and well-being facilities to as many people as possible.
7: And they're not surprised by how much sauna has taken off in the UK either.
15: I think in London, I've grown up in London all my life. I'm sober for 6 years now. And really, there's not a lot of places, if you don't want to go to the park or a nightclub, that you can go and hang out and talk to people and socialise. Yeah, it's just the pandemic was a really good moment for reset of what people wanted to do on the weekends or in the evenings.
14: It's good to see you again.
7: I caught up with Yana at the end of his marathon week to find out how he was faring after visiting almost 2 dozen saunas.
14: Yeah. How are you feeling?
8: I feel amazing because of the sauna scene in London.
1: Yana Arava speaking to the BBC's Ashita Nagesh. Paul, are you a fan of community sauna baths?
2: I've never been to a community sauna, but there's a sauna in my gym and I go probably 3 or 4 times a week. But what I've noticed, and my gym is used by young professionals, is that they don't talk to each other and they don't look at each other, either in the gym or the sauna. And so it's a very different experience than, say, Finland, where the whole point is community. So I welcome this. I think it's great. And I do think that it's not necessarily something new either, because there is a big tradition, or was a big tradition in Britain, of working class community saunas or Turkish baths, as they were often called. And so I remember when I first moved to London in the 1980s, going to a place where there was a kind of big burly man who would beat you on the back with sticks in a steam bath. And this would have been something...
1: And that's meant to be good for you.
2: Apparently. And this was something that was deeply ingrained in kind of Cockney culture. Yeah. So we're reinventing it, and it can only be for the good, because it's very sort of stimulating to the mind to be in that heat.
1: Extreme heat. Hannah?
0: Funnily enough, on New Year's Day this year, I was down in Lyme Regis visiting a friend, and we went for a sauna on New Year's Day. There's one of these kind of new generation ones on the beach, and they have an ice bath, but you can also go into the sea for your cold dip, which is what I did, and it was also extremely cold. I have to say, I found it a little bit claustrophobic. It was in one of these shepherd's huts. It looked very nice. Contrary to Paul's experience, it was quite social. It was a group of women in there. We were having a good old chat. Mm. I just found it a bit too intense. But when I was living in Istanbul, I did go to the hammams quite regularly. And not the sort of fancier ones that you'll find in the tourist guide. I would go to one in my neighbourhood, which was called the Azizie Hammam. It was mid-19th century, very old, but very, very, as you say, kind of working class. It was a normal neighbourhood thing. What I wasn't fully prepared for the first time I went, you know, there's this tradition because obviously it's single sex. You are naked. You don't, I mean, much like the kind of Scandinavian tradition, I was prepared for that. I wasn't prepared for the lady scrubbing me down to also be naked. It's quite incredible.
1: Because, oh, really?
0: Yeah, because you think, you know, the Middle East, you know, Muslim countries, quite prudish in public, but in
1: I've
0: these places,
1: something
0: not
1: new,
0: at
1: Hannah.
0: All. There we go.
1: Thank you very much. Stay with us. There's more Weekend coming up.
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1: BBC World Service, it's 7 hours GMT. This is Weekend with Krupa Pardi. Coming up, Hezbollah rejects the renewed ceasefire agreed by Israel and Lebanon. We go live to Lebanon. Astronauts return to the International Space Station after sheltering during an attempt to repair an air leak and behaving badly in theatres after Rosamund Pike called somebody out for texting during her performance. Actor Juliet Stevenson tells us how it can ruin the magic of theatre.
18: If I had my way, I'd be brutal and I would put in some sort of electronic jamming device so that, you know, phones just didn't work inside auditoria. And I think it's part of a bigger problem, really, is increasingly theatre audiences are behaving as though they're watching a screen.
1: And my guests this morning, Laurel Rapp from Chatham House and Peter Frankopan from Oxford University. Stay with us. That's all here on Weekend.
19: BBC News with Emily Thomas. Voting is underway in Armenia in an election which could decide whether it continues edging towards the West or returns to its traditional ally, Russia. The party of the Prime Minister, Nikol Pashinyan, is expected to win most votes, but not enough for an absolute majority. Ranged against him are a variety of pro-Russian parties. Here's our Caucasus reporter, Rehan Dimitri.
20: We've seen a massive disinformation campaign at play in the run-up to the elections. And I'm talking about fake narratives, deep fake videos, and it continues. There have also been reports, but I haven't seen evidence of that. And we will see how the day goes today. But there have been reports that Russia is spending millions of dollars to send Armenians who live in Russia to Armenia to vote on the day.
19: The US military says it's shot down two Iranian attack drones over the Strait of Hormuz, despite a supposed ceasefire. The news follows a wave of Iranian strikes targeting Bahrain and Kuwait. Tehran said the attack was in retaliation for earlier US attacks on Iranian coastal radar facilities. The US said it had been responding to Iranian drone activity against ships. The Israeli military says it launched 150 strikes on southern Lebanon over the past 48 hours, targeting what it said was sites connected to Hezbollah. The UN peacekeeping mission condemned an earlier Israeli strike on a Lebanese army vehicle in Nabatea, which killed three soldiers. Wira Davis reports from Jerusalem.
3: In the latest incident, the Lebanese health ministry said that two women were killed and more than 20 people were injured, some of them seriously, in airstrikes in the southern town of Saksaxie near Sidon. Although Israel and Lebanon recently agreed to extend a fragile ceasefire, Israel has continued to attack positions belonging to Hezbollah, which has rejected proposals for a truce as long as thousands of Israeli troops remain inside Lebanon.
19: Russian strikes on Ukraine overnight have killed at least two people and injured dozens more. Officials say two Ukrainian search and rescue boats were also attacked in the Black Sea. Mr. Zelensky is expected in London later for talks with the leaders of three European allies. Vitaly Shevchenko is in Kyiv.
21: Britain, Germany and France are some of Ukraine's most steadfast and powerful allies. Their role is particularly important now that US assistance to Ukraine has all but dried up. And Donald Trump is focused on Iran. During his trip to London, Volodymyr Zelensky will be looking for military and financial help, as well as future purchases of US weapons for Ukraine. The four leaders are also likely to discuss ways of pressuring Russia to engage in peace negotiations.
19: World news from the BBC. Kosovo is holding its third parliamentary election in just over a year as it grapples with a constitutional crisis. The new poll was forced after the six-month-old parliament failed to elect a new president by the deadline set for the end of April. A winning candidate needs the support of two-thirds of MPs. South Korea's President Lee Jong-un has nominated Han Sung-suk as the country's new prime minister. Ms. Han is the current minister of small and medium-sized enterprises and would become just the second female prime minister in South Korea's history. Police in the US state of Ohio are looking for two suspects who they believe began shooting at each other, injuring 12 bystanders. Two of them critically. The deputy police chief in Toledo, Joe Heffernan, said the confrontation took place near a community street festival.
22: It's just a shame, you know, when a few people, for whatever reasons, going through their head, decide to disrupt something that has been a beloved community event for many, many, many years. We're going to dissect what happened and who was responsible and certainly the motives are going to be one of them. You know, why would somebody do something like this? It's just horrible.
19: The authorities in China say they'll be inspecting any spectacles worn by the millions of students sitting their crucial national college entrance exams today to make sure they're not wearing smart glasses. Some can be equipped with cameras, Wi-Fi and AI capabilities, and several provinces have warned additional checks will be in place to root out anyone trying to cheat. Pope Leo is due to celebrate an open-air mass today in the Spanish capital, Madrid, that's expected to be attended by more than a million people. It's the second day of the Pope's week-long state visit, the first by a pontiff to Spain since 2010. And that's the world news from the BBC.
1: Hello, it's 6.06 GMT. This is Weekend Live on the BBC World Service with Krupa Pardi. Thank you for being with us. Coming up later this hour, research shows that speaking animals are more likely to be the lead character in a mainstream film than women over the age of 60. We're going to talk about why older actresses can't get starring roles.
23: Actors who are playing the leading role in films over the age of 60, and there are just hundreds of them. Ken Branagh, Tom Cruise, Liam Neeson, Denzel Washington, George Clooney, Gary Oldman, Jeremy Irons, Robert De Niro, you know, Ralph Fiennes. There are just more than you can name, and they're all leading actors who will carry the story, who are the central character. If you talk about women carrying a film, you've probably got Meryl Streep, Helen Mirren, a couple of others.
1: And I have with me throughout the rest of the programme Hannah Lucinda Smith, a UK-based journalist and author, and Paul Mason, a writer, journalist and associate fellow at the Council of Geostrategy, a think tank here in London. More from them a little later in this hour. But let's begin with those elections taking place in Armenia, a small landlocked country in the South Caucasus region. People there are voting for a new parliament. And on Saturday, reports said six candidates for a pro-Russian party who were due to stand in the elections were arrested. Armenia has been growing closer to Europe, even though Russia remains its largest trading partner. Earlier, I got a chance to speak to the BBC's Rehan Dimitri, who was speaking to me from outside the polling station in the capital, Yerevan. I began by asking her to describe the atmosphere there.
4: It's still early hours of the morning, but I can see quite a lot of people coming in and out of this particular polling station where I'm standing right now. It's housed in the Writers Union of Armenia, very beautiful classical building. And I've already managed to speak to one of the voters, a young man called Rafael, 25 years old. I overheard him talking to his friend, in which he said, one of the friends said, I just wanted to tear the ballot down. And then we approached them and we asked them, and they didn't reveal who they voted for. But Rafael, being 25-year-old, he was talking about what Armenians call Artsakh. It's the territory of Nagorno-Karabakh, which Armenia lost to Azerbaijan. Definitely lost in 2023. So Azerbaijan has full control of that territory. And it turned out that Rafael was in the army. He served in the army. And he said, you know, I made the choice that I made. But my friends and my comrades whom I lost in the war, they're never coming back. And I think this opinion is quite reflective of the mood, particularly for younger Armenians. They are not so supportive of the incumbent Prime Minister Nikol Pashinyan, who has been in power since 2018, because this land... Well, one of the reasons why they do not support him and the ruling Civil Contract Party is because Armenia lost this territory to Azerbaijan during Nikol Pashinyan's tenure.
1: Right, so that's one factor, and that was a deal that was brokered by President Trump as well. But there are other issues at play here, namely being somewhat torn between Russia and economic interests there and aligning itself with the West as well.
4: Absolutely, Krupa. So I don't remember in my watch any elections in Armenia that drew so much international interest. And really, the impression is that this small country is like a battleground between Russian interests and this government's pull towards the West. There have been a number of bans imposed by Russia in the days running up to the June 7 election, namely pretty much all agricultural produce that Armenia traditionally sells to Russia, because Armenia is part of the Russian-led Eurasian Economic Union. Russia banned most of the exports. That includes fruit, vegetables, flowers, cognac, mineral water. So that is one of the pressure points that Russia has been putting. But also we've seen a massive disinformation campaign at play in the run-up to the election. So tools that were used by Russia in the elections, for example, in Moldova, that has also been at play. And I'm talking about disinformation campaigns, fake narratives, deep fake videos, and it continues. There have also been reports, but that has... I haven't seen evidence of that, and we will see how the day goes today. But there have been reports that Russia is spending millions of dollars to send Armenians who live in Russia to Armenia to vote on the day.
1: Insight there from the BBC's Rehan Dimitri. Hannah, this is an election that you're watching closely.
0: Yeah, absolutely. So actually, my new book, Hinterland Starts and Ends in Armenia and Nagorno-Karabakh. It's, I think, one of the key kind of overlooked conflicts happening around Europe at the moment. It's really interesting, this pivot that Armenia has taken from being towards Russia to more towards Europe is entirely centred around this territory. This was a territory that, since the collapse of the Soviet Union, had been controlled by an ethnic Armenian administration. Then it was taken back by Azerbaijan in two military offensives in 2020, 2023. In between those, Russia sent peacekeepers into the region. The assumption by the Armenians living there was that they would be protected. That didn't happen. And almost overnight, you saw public opinion in Armenia turn against Russia. But that doesn't mean that they are in favour of what Pashinyan is doing. He's widely blamed for the loss of that territory. It's really kind of difficult to overstate how fundamental that is to Armenians' sense of national identity. Also in Azerbaijan as well, so much of the kind of national story is built around this territory and their claim to it. And As the reporter said in the report, you know, the loss of it has been felt very, very keenly there.
1: And your book looks more widely at these countries on the fringes of the edges of Europe and of Russia. What are the risks of ignoring these zones?
0: So my argument is that these are really, you know, the testing grounds where Russia is testing methods such as disinformation, as was mentioned there. There are places where it's testing out new financial systems such as cryptocurrency. And really, there are places where Russia can, with not much use of blood and treasure, can create a huge amount of disruption that creates all kinds of problems for NATO and for the European Union. We've seen that already in Georgia. We've seen it in Moldova, although Russia wasn't successful there, in elections in those countries, either having kind of loyal parties, parties that are loyal to the Kremlin, running in those elections, or running disinformation campaigns to prevent those countries moving westwards and looking more towards Europe.
1: Interesting. I look forward to dipping into that. Paul, you're also writing a book.
2: Yes, I am. I've written the book. My book, Reds, A Global History of Communism, comes out in August here in the UK and in America in October. And it's, although it is a history and it goes right back to the French Revolution and beyond, it's very much about the world we live in. I mean, I'm just reflecting on what you've just said, Hannah. To me, I listened to the Chinese Communist Party promoting the idea of multipolarity. We're now going into a multipolar world. And what's often assumed is that that world is in some way orderly. And what you've just said about the Southern Caucasus, what we heard earlier about Lebanon, tells me that multipolarity is chaos. I'm no fan of the old unipolar world dominated by, you know, America with McDonnell Douglas fist in the gloved hand of McDonald's. But what is replacing it is not very good. It is causing, I've never been to Armenia. I went via Zoom recently to an Armenian geopolitics conference and listened to some of the people, experts in the country. And it feels like they're sitting on a fault line, and these old enmities, which are understandable and probably solvable, are now being overlaid by what you describe, this technique of disinformation, cognitive warfare, hybrid aggression that is coming from Russia, and the Chinese are pretty good at it as well. And it leaves us in Western countries and in the countries aligned to us, I'm quite helpless in the face of it. Now, I'd be really interested to see what happens in Armenia during this election, whether or not the civil society, which is pretty strong, can resist. I mean, they've just had to arrest 6 lawmakers. By the end of the day, what happens if we get to an uncontested result? Well, we may end up buying some of those flowers and some of that mineral water here in Europe, because it's yet another territory shut out of the Ruski Mir, the Russian world.
1: Your book also reflects on this fight back against global big tech as well.
2: Well, the book actually is a straightforward history of communism from the French Revolution to the last brick of the Berlin Wall. That's what it is. But it's trying to say to people, look, the most powerful political party in the world is communist. The most successful economic model right now is communist. And whether I believe it's really communist doesn't matter, because if China becomes the dominant force on the planet by 2049, which is its goal, they will get to write the definition of communism, and they'll get to write the history books as well. And what I've written the book mainly for is to say, we've got to defend an objective history, insofar as we can write it, of this incredible phenomena that dominated the first part of my life, born in 1960, the communist world. We have to tell a true story of it, because we just passed the anniversary of the Tiananmen Square massacre. In China, you can't even search for the date, the 4th of June. And yet, so we have to carry the history of communism, even if we don't like it, because it is an incredible learning resource for the rest of humanity.
1: Hannah, to what extent is communism a factor in the hinterland as well?
0: It's interesting, because clearly, you know, particularly Soviet communism, was the kind of force that still actually, in a way, binds together a lot of these hinterlands, or the idea of a kind of Soviet past. So places like Nagorno-Karabakh, also Transnistria, which is a sort of semi-autonomous, unrecognised region of Moldova that I go to, also to an extent places in the Balkans as well, although obviously Yugoslavia was a non-aligned state. Tito, the leader of Yugoslavia, pursued a very kind of independent form of socialism. But I think it's really interesting because this has happened in China as well. You have communism as a kind of idea, as a sort of an imperial idea binding these places together. But in practice, these aren't communist states anymore. They're entirely capitalist.
2: You're right. But more than 20 years ago, when I first went to the People's Republic of China, I would meet senior communist officials who say, look, we're just like you. We're social democrats. We're kind of Swedish socialists, really. But what's happened under Xi Jinping is that they've reclad themselves with a very orthodox Marxist ideology. And I think they kind of mean it. China is pursuing 18 industrial sectors that don't currently exist. It wants to dominate in brain-machine interfaces or the low-altitude economy. And what I think they genuinely want to do is to create this highly unequal society dominated by billionaires, corrupt, run with sweatshop labour everywhere, and call it communism. And, you know, as someone on the left, living in Europe, as part of the European left tradition, I now feel that force emanating into my world. I meet young people who think China's great here in Britain, and they think our own society is terrible. And I'm afraid, as a historian of Stalinism, I want to tell them where that ends up. It ends up with millions of people dead.
1: Fascinating insights from you both. Thank you. Here in London, the National Portrait Gallery has just opened a major new exhibition about the iconic 20th century film star Marilyn Monroe during a week which would have marked her 100th birthday. The exhibition showcases the American actress's life in a series of photographs, starting from the very first black and white professional photos of a young teenage Marilyn to the very last photos taken just before her death in 1962 at the age of 36. The National Portrait Gallery, curator of 20th century portraits, Rosie Broadley, took me through the exhibition, starting with a colourful pop art screen prints of her face painted by the American artist Andy Warhol.
5: So what we're looking at is one of Andy Warhol's, one of his series of Marilyns. It's a single image. Andy Warhol's Marilyns as a whole, and he made many, have become the defining image of the sort of iconic idea of Marilyn, that she's transcendent, that she's become a work of art in a way. He based it on a photograph that was made in 1953 as a promotional studio photograph. It's a very slick, very sort of high glamour type of picture. So I think we now associate them with this idea of the mask of celebrity. I think because he'd used a photograph from 10 years before, from like the height of her fame, he's actually being quite nostalgic. He's looking back to when she was fresh and, you know, things hadn't maybe turned out so bad for her, you know, at that moment. She's full of hope.
6: I wanna be kissed by you, just you.
9: Hope is such a key word in post-war 1950s America. She represented so much for a generation.
5: Yeah, absolutely. And this is 1962, so it's sort of the beginning of the end of that moment. Everything about the 50s, excess, you know, sexuality, a woman's role in society, consumerism, everything becomes attached to Marilyn's image.
9: This is such an intimate space, this dim lighting, a collection of both bright and black and white images of Marilyn Monroe, which tell the story of her life. Where should we head to next?
5: We could go right back to the very beginning and look at some photographs that she took in 1946, so very much before she became a star.
9: So we're looking here at a significant collection of black and white photos of Marilyn Monroe on what looks like the beach. She's windswept, different glares, some with her eyes closed, some smiling, some with her chin tilted towards the sky, embracing the wind. Where are these photos from in her life?
5: So these were taken early in Marilyn's career. At this point, she's a model and she's known as Norma Jean Doherty. She is about 18 or 19. And these pictures came out of a really interesting collaboration that she had with a Hungarian-born photographer called André de Dienz. You know, one of the most compelling pictures on this wall, this kind of cloud hang of pictures, is the one where she's just looking so joyful, but she also looks so incredibly young. Her hair is already blonde, but it's the early days. Her hair is quite long. There's just such a freshness and such a sense of freedom in these photographs that they're so, so striking.
10: Let's go right opposite here, because whilst we've got these really delicate, fragile photos on one side, we've got a rather different one on this side. Just describe what we're looking at here.
5: What we're looking at is a calendar, which was made in 1949. It actually shows Marilyn nude. She's posing fully nude against a red velvet background, and it's called Golden Dreams. And it's about 3 years after those beach photographs where she's wrapped in a blanket and all you can see is her face and she hasn't got any makeup on. This is, you know, in a way the opposite. And when it was made, she was hard up. Her career was flatlining, effectively. She didn't have any money. Her car was in the pound. She rang Tom Kelly, who she'd worked with before, and he paid her $50 and promised that she would be anonymous in the calendar. So fast forward 3 years later, and her career is finally taking off. She's got parts in Asphalt Jungle and All About Eve, and a canny journalist realises that this calendar, which is all over barbershops and garages, is actually Marilyn Monroe. But actually she arranged an interview with a journalist and says she had to do it. She refused to be shamed. She says, I've done nothing wrong, I'm not ashamed. And actually, as a consequence, gets loads more fan letters and then gets offered the part of Lorelei Lee in Gentlemen Prefer Blondes.
10: There was such a thirst from photographers from all spectrums, from all genres, to want to capture her at all stages of her career, including the images that we're looking at now, which come across somewhat with a different energy.
5: Yeah, I mean, these are photographs that are now incredibly well known, and they were taken by the photographer George Barris. He suggested going back to the beach, you know, so we started thinking about those portraits of Marilyn on the beach as a younger woman. And so these photographs have this different energy because they're really, again, incredibly natural. Her hair is kind of windswept, windblown. She's got makeup on, but it doesn't feel like she's trying very hard. She's wearing a woolly jumper, she's holding up a towel. And we now know these to be the last photographs of Marilyn Monroe. And the most famous one is the one where she's blowing a kiss to George. And apparently she had said, you know, this is the last picture before we go in, it's getting cold. This is for you, George. And she blew him a kiss. And now that photograph has become so incredibly poignant because it was the last picture that was taken of her.
1: Rosie Broadley from the National Portrait Gallery speaking to me about that new exhibition about the life of Marilyn Monroe. I'll turn to my studio guests here. Hannah, starting with you. What keeps Marilyn so relevant as an icon in modern pop culture, in your opinion?
0: Yeah, it's amazing, isn't it? I mean, you know, trends in beauty and fashion come and go, and Marilyn Monroe remains as the epitome of glamorous ephemeral beauty. And I think my view is a lot of that has to do with what was sort of hinted at in this report here. She was a self-actualizing woman. This idea that she was just a dumb blonde who was sort of used by film directors, photographers, is just not true at all. She was very, very active and careful in the creation of her own image. And the idea that as far back as the 1940s, a woman would have the power and the foresight to not apologize for those naked photos and instead make it her own and use it to her advantage is quite incredible.
2: I think the other thing about Marilyn Monroe is that she was one of the greatest screen actors of the 20th century. In retrospect, those few films, Gentlemen Prefer Blondes, Bus Stop, and Some Like It Hot, are classics in their own right. But when you look at the character, the high level of stylized it's real, but it's also utterly fake in the sense that the character, like all characters, is an invented character. She could pull that off to the level that very few other screen actors were able to do, and above all in the comedies, because comedy is not easy to do. Of course, she went to the Actors Studio. She trained with some of the great actors and directors of her time. And I think that as a young man in the 60s and 70s, Marilyn Monroe was a kind of icon, yes, but I've now realised that this truth that she was, that the mesmeric character of her acting is something that is a kind of treasure for humanity that we're obviously celebrating and preserving in exhibitions like this.
1: Something else that came through in my various conversations there at the National Portrait Gallery was her humble roots and how she took control of her journey, her narrative and what she represented about the American dream.
0: Yeah, absolutely. I mean, I think, you know, don't forget this was a girl who was adopted. She had a very, very difficult childhood in all kinds of ways. And I think it's really clear that gave her a kind of grit that was probably belied by this very sort of bubbly image that she had on screen and on camera. And as Paul said, you know, comedy acting is really, really difficult, as is comedy writing, to do it well. And I think quite often, you know, women are sort of dismissed as actors. I think, you know, Jennifer Aniston for a long time, for example, also a brilliant comic actress, just sort of dismissed as

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3: BBC News with Emily Thomas. Voting is underway in Armenia in an election which could decide whether it continues edging towards the West or returns to its traditional ally, Russia. The party of the Prime Minister, Nikol Pashinyan, is expected to win most votes, but not enough for an absolute majority. The US military says it's shot down two Iranian attack drones over the Strait of Hormuz, despite a supposed ceasefire. The news follows a wave of Iranian strikes earlier on Saturday targeting Bahrain and Kuwait. The authorities in China say they will be inspecting any spectacles worn by the millions of students sitting their crucial national college entrance exams today. It's to make sure they're not wearing smart glasses. Anyone caught will have all of their exam scores voided. Police in Toledo in the U.S. state of Ohio are looking for two suspects who they believe began shooting at each other, injuring 12 bystanders, two of them critically. Rapid bursts of gunfire sent people running for cover in the city's historic district. A committee of MPs has said Britain has gone years without a credible defence strategy. In a highly critical new report on the UK's defence capabilities, they say the delayed release of a new defence investment plan has damaged the credibility of Britain and its armed forces. Kosovo is holding its third parliamentary election in just over a year as the country grapples with a constitutional crisis. The new poll was forced after the six-month-old parliament failed to elect a new president by the deadline set for the end of April. Pope Leo is due to celebrate an open-air mass today in the Spanish capital, Madrid, that's expected to be attended by more than a million people. It's the second day of the Pope's week-long state visit, the first by a pontiff to Spain since 2010. And that's the latest world news from the BBC.
4: Welcome back to Weekend from the BBC World Service. I'm Krupa Bhatti and I'm in the company of my guests until 8 GMT. They are the journalist and author Hannah Lucinda Smith and Paul Mason, a writer and journalist and associate fellow at the Council of Geostrategy, a think tank here in London. We're going to start with what's happening later in the week. That is the Football World Cup, the world's most eagerly watched sporting event. It begins with one of the co-hosts, Mexico, taking on South Africa. The tournament this year has been expanded to 48 teams. And for the first time, there are three countries hosting it, the US, Canada and Mexico. Arturo Sarucan is a former Mexican ambassador to the US who, in that role, helped draft a joint Mexico-US bid to host this year's World Cup. The bid eventually included Canada. And I've been speaking to Arturo Sarucan, and I asked him if he thinks this tournament will meet the vision he had for bringing North Americans together through football.
5: I've always been a rabid soccer fan since I lived in North Wales as a young boy. And so I think we're all looking profound anticipation to the ball starting to roll. But obviously, as someone who pitched the idea originally as a bilateral US-Mexico

0: World Cup, it is a bit of a disappointment. Sort of there is a sort of a dual screen in terms of the excitement of having the World Cup in North America, but at the same time, in my view, great disappointment, because I think the three North American countries, since the bid was awarded to the three North American partners, have missed a huge opportunity to make this more than just football.
1: Let's unpack that a bit. Tell us, first of all, about what that original vision was.
0: Well, the idea was to be able to do three things simultaneously. First of all, was to send a message to the rest of the world as to what the U.S.-Mexico bilateral relationship was about. We're talking 2011. So a very different Washington, but the purpose of this was to convey a message to the world as to how the U.S.-Mexico bilateral relationship had changed over the last decades, and that there was sort of, to Mexicans and Americans, a sense of co-stakeholdership, that the success of one nation was the success of the other, and that the proverbial rising tide could lift boats on both sides of the border. It was also an opportunity to conduct a joint public diplomacy strategy by Mexico and the United States to win the hearts of and minds of Americans and Mexicans alike. And then finally, sort of the more nitty-gritty aspects of this was that we could piggyback on the World Cup a host of policies that would deepen the architecture of North America. Everything from modernizing our border infrastructure to creating a sense of North American common security perimeter to the fact that now that it's trilateral, the U.S. has a trusted traveler program with Canada. The U.S. has a trusted traveler program with Mexico, but those two programs don't interface. They don't interact with one another.
1: Right. So you were hoping for breakthroughs on multiple fronts, security, border management, tourism, other realms of geopolitics, but you're not seeing that manifesting right now. Where and how do you think this vision has lost its way?
0: Well, first of all, it was the lack of appetite and strategic bandwidth by the successive Mexican, U.S. and Canadian governments. Second, obviously, in this current context, when you've got a president of the United States threatening to annex Canada and to use unilateral force on Mexican soil, that sort of torpedoes any possibility of truly building a common North American synergistic narrative. The weaponization of tariffs, the weaponization of interdependence between Mexico, Canada, and the United States, which Trump has used to bully, to obtain concessions. So the problem is that the current lay of the land, particularly in Washington, D.C., makes this impossible.
1: Considering the disappointments that you are expressing there, what would you regard as a good outcome in the coming days as a result of the tournament? And I'm not just talking about a win for Mexico.
0: I certainly think that a successful tournament, in the sense that public security doesn't become an issue in Mexico during the World Cup, that we don't see stories coming from the United States of fans stuck in immigration or sent back to their countries, that we don't see anti-immigrant raids surrounding stadiums before matches, and that FIFA does not destroy the social connective tissue between fan base and the game simply by the prices of the tickets, which are exorbitant.
1: Bringing it round full circle, as a football fan, the opening ceremony will take place in Mexico City on Thursday. That's just before Mexico plays South Africa in that opening match. You'll be feeling a lot of emotion, I imagine.
0: Yes, and it's sort of a rehash of the South Africa opening game, where Mexico was in South Africa's group, and the opening game in the South African World Cup was also Mexico versus South Africa. So I hope that the Aztec Stadium, brimming with Mexican fans and a sport that connects people, that connects nations, it sends a very powerful message as to how sport can connect and how sport can bring people and nations together.
1: And that was the former Mexican ambassador to the United States, Arturo Sarukam. I'm going to turn to you first, Paul, on this. Have economic advantages been missed by spreading this tournament across three nations, in your opinion?
2: I think we'll be very glad that it's spread across three nations, because my fear is that all of the things that your interviewee hoped wouldn't happen might happen. You know, America at the moment is a country hostile to foreign people. And so good luck to all the fans who are going to go. But as you look through the list of countries, you know, Haiti, Iran, Australia, Canada, what unites all the countries turning up except the United States is that they are now seen as kind of tools for a bilateral transactional relationship with the Trump administration for the project of America First. All alliances have gone out of the window. All sense of international institutions are denigrated by the Trump administration. And so what my hope is that football is a great leveller. It is you know, a democratic sport. Young kids from poor backgrounds can get into it and succeed. And I think when they, if it gels together, what we'll realise is that football is greater than Trumpism. And actually the American football team...
1: Is that a new slogan?
2: is a thing more valuable than this tawdry administration.
1: Come on in here, Hannah.
3: I would have to agree. I mean, I think it's really interesting, isn't it? We saw a kind of similar dynamic, possibly in a different way, in the World Cup that was held in Russia in 2018. It was this point where Russia was already on this kind of really authoritarian slide, but just before it tipped into full-on hostility with the West. But it was this brief moment of positivity. You remember the England fans who went there were so pleasantly surprised by the kind of welcome that they got from the Russian people. And I think it is a really good reminder that whatever is going on a political level, actually, most of the time, the people of those countries just want to get along with each other. And I think sport can be a great leveller. And actually, for that reason, personally, I'm quite against boycotts in sports, actually. I don't think they really, you know, serve the end that they're meant to serve. I don't think they damage the regimes at all. I just think they damage, you know, the sports people, as you say, quite often, you know, working class people who've worked really hard to get to the top level in their sport, and they're then, you know, stymied by politics that they have no control over.
1: The ambassador there mentioned his concerns about ticket pricing as well, Paul.
2: Apparently it's $500 and up. So I'd be very interested to see who does turn up. There'll be some fanatical football fans are desperate to go and they'll pay that. But I worry about seeing half-empty stadia or stadia full of people who don't understand the game. But as I say, I'll be watching it on my TV, probably in my local pub. And it will bring us together as well. I know for a fact I'm going to spend the next month to 6 weeks talking to...
1: In the pub.
2: Well, not the whole time in the pub, but talking to people I don't know over a pint and watching teams from countries I could barely place on the map.
1: Who's your money on?
2: Argentina.
1: Hannah?
3: I've got to say England, haven't I?
1: You've got to say England. You're listening to Weekend. It's just coming up to 2:45 the hour. For young people growing up in Gaza, the past few years have been marked by almost constant bombardment and humanitarian disaster in the shadow of the war between Israel and Hamas. But for some, poetry has been a means for self-expression amidst the horror. A new collection of poems written by Gazan University students has just been published. It's called Let's Throw Away War. Farah El-Banaswi and Imad Khader are two of the poets featured in that collection. And Farah told us what poetry has meant to her.
4: Poetry is a form of expressing ourselves and sharing our voices and stories and experiences with the world. I write poetry to exist. And to elaborate more on this, I can quote from Dead Poets Society movie, when Mr. Keating was telling his students and encouraging them to be free thinkers and writers, he said, "The powerful play goes on, and you may contribute a verse. So what will be your verse?" And that moment was a life-changing moment for me because I understood I'm writing to exist. I'm writing to express myself. I'm writing because writing poetry is part of the human race and part of the human art. Self-trains. Everything that night was decaying, shaking, like a lonely leaf, beaten by a merciless wind, as if hell's gate had it thrown wide open, pouring molten lava, birthing monstrosities no one could evade. Frightened, desperate, I ran to the balcony, indifferent to all, wishing only to escape this vanity. Yet an aura of insanity surrounded me, every scream piercing deep inside. I held my head so tight. Where could my torn soul hide? Tears broke through my eyelids, an unstoppable waterfall. Out of nowhere, water drops fell upon my face, embracing my tears, kissing my cheeks. Apologies from another world. The sky donned a velvet dress, inlaid with calling stars, smiling gently, shining bright. Even darkness can still give light. For an instant, everything was hushed. Only the sound of calmness, peace, and rain was loud. I believe at first that there is no weight on the soul heavier than the untold stories within us. And through my poem, Soft Rains, I documented one of the rare moments that I have lived throughout my whole life. So it was about the last night I spent in my home in Tal el Hawa neighborhood. And literally everything that night was falling apart and shaking, just like our fragile hearts. So it was a very, very long and horrible night that seemed to consume me bit by bit. I even remember reaching a point where I felt completely hopeless and started losing hope of anything in life. And quietly, I slipped out to the balcony to get some fresh air because I was literally and metaphorically suffocating. And going outside in such circumstances and danger was something we were never supposed to do. But I felt numb at that time and didn't care what would happen to me. So I simply looked up at the starry sky, and for a moment, it was unbelievably calm. After 3 nights of ongoing fear, I had almost forgotten how peace looked like. So something about that stillness above me made me break down in tears. And to my surprise, it started to rain. Soft, unexpected rain. Like it felt as though the universe itself was crying with me. And honestly, I felt at that time that that was a sign from God that I'm by your side, Farah. Don't worry, I'm with you.

0: This is Omar Iqdeh. I am 23 years old and I'm from Gaza Strip. Well, the name of my poem is Let Me See You. My poem is full of love, it's full of hope, and in a way, my poem is full of resistance. People here in Gaza for the last 2 years suffered so much. They've got a lot of painful memories, losing houses, family members, and friends. Gaza is not just about conflict. Gaza is not just about war. Still, we do have a very big hope inside our hearts toward a better future.
1: Let me see you. Want to stay with you in any of the lands. Let me see you. Wanna sing and dance with you like birds. I'm ready to do anything for seeing your beautiful eyes, to make you happy, to draw a smile on your face. I'm ready to sacrifice. There is a beautiful moon in the sky, but another one beside me shining my life with it so bright. It's a wonderful truth, it's not a big lie. I still support, miss, love you with all of my might from my bottom of heart. In my dictionary, there is nothing impossible. I will try in the face of challenges. I will never give up. My only option is to fight. Whenever I see your face, I feel that I'm bird and wanna fly. Whenever I hear your voice, my mood is really high. Love you. Just say it and try. I promise you that you will never regret. You will never cry.
0: This kind of poem, for example, if you love someone, you can use it. If you have a mother, you can use it. But the message that I want to convey and the thing that I want to see in a sooner time is the future, which is the future of hope, the future of love, because love is a universal language.
2: And that was Imad Kadar and Farah El-Banaswi. And their poetry is part of a collection from Young Gazans called Let's Throw It Away. Let's Throw Away War, rather. You're listening to the BBC World Service. I'm Krupa Bhatti with Weekend. A reminder of our day's main news. Armenians are voting in an election which could decide whether their country continues edging towards the West or returns to its traditional ally, Russia. But next, research carried out here in the UK suggests that for mainstream box office films, you're more likely to see a star who's a man named Chris, or even a talking animal, than you are to see one fronted by a woman over 60. Juliet Stevenson is an award-winning British actress who's 69. She's had starring roles in films such as A Truly Madly Deeply, Emma and Bend It Like Beckham. And she gave us her reaction to this news.
3: And I've been talking about this for many, many years. I'm part of a campaign called Acting Your Age, but it's extremely difficult to get this conversation really to get a purchase anywhere. As with so many things involving women, it doesn't seem to stick onto anybody's list of what really matters. And it's a huge issue. So I looked up, knowing we're going to chat about this, I looked up last night at actors, you know, famous actors or actors who carry a film. Actors who are playing the leading role in films over the age of 60. And there are just, I mean, hundreds of them, you know. I mean, you could name so many. It's Ken Branagh, Tom Cruise, Liam Neeson, Denzel Washington, George Clooney, Gary Oldman, Jeremy Irons, Robert De Niro. I mean, it goes on, you know, Ralph Fiennes. There are just more than you can name. And they're all leading actors who will carry the story, who are the central character. If you talk about women in the film industry carrying a film, you probably got Meryl Streep, Helen Mirren, you know, a couple of others. You can't go on naming them. And I'm lucky. I'm so lucky. I work all the time, but it's almost always a role. Since the age of about 45, 50, you're in a supporting role. You're being a wonderful wife or a terrible wife. You're being a loving granny or a nightmare granny, or you're being some hideous, ghastly queen, or you're being some joke who wants to have a sexual relationship. And isn't that hilarious because you're over 50 and what do you honestly expect at that age? You know, so women who want sexual or romantic relationships are seen to me comedic or ridiculous. And it's just that we don't seem to be able to carry any narrative that people, that producers or people who greenlight films think is interesting enough to give you the story.
2: the position of Juliet Stevenson there. Let's continue with this conversation and speak to Dr. Susan Liddy, president of the organisation Women in Film and Television International. And she's also a lecturer in media and communication studies at Mary Immaculate College in the city of Limerick in Western Ireland. Welcome, Dr. Liddy. Why do you think representation of older women, and we're talking women over the age of 60, is still so poor in cinemas?
4: First of all, good morning, Krupa, to you and your listeners. And I enjoyed hearing Juliet's comment there, all of which I agree with, of course. Why it is happening is a complex one, but I suppose we cannot separate women's status in the film industry, the roles that they occupy in the workforce of the film industry, with who is represented on screen. So we know from research that the so-called holy trinity of screenwriter, director, producer, if they are women, you get more female hires, you also get wider representation on screen. And unfortunately, we still struggle to get anything over about 20% of women either writing or directing films in the UK or Ireland or anywhere really that you could choose. I mean, it's very, very bad in the States as well. So that is the core of the problem. Women do not have power. But when you speak to women, they say, yes, we really want to see more characters, many more diverse voices. We want to see older women. And my own work echoes the comment made earlier. I'm particularly interested in this idea that you cannot be sexual in a film if you're over 50, really, unless there's something humorous about it. So it's all back to that sort of stereotyping. And, you know, I hate to say it, but the disdain, really, for the older female body, I'm afraid, is alive and well.
2: What do women say to you when they talk about auditions they've gone to or roles they've tried to get involved with? What do they share?
4: Oh, gosh, they share. It's a frightening similarity. I've been told by women, first of all, that they would hesitate to let their hair go grey. I know that's a small thing, seemingly, but, you know, I've spoken to them that, no, I couldn't chance going a silver colour because I don't know what the outcome would be. Women have told me that once they hit 50, the roles they're being offered are the granny character. Now, it could be a mad granny, a kind of a madcap crazy granny, a kind granny, but it's going to be a granny. And often those actresses are not ready to move in to those kinds of roles and don't wish to. Others have said that they told me quite openly that they conceal their age. They fudged career milestones so that their age isn't apparent unless you really go looking for it. And because, again, assumptions that will be made, the fact that they will be dismissed out of hand, and there is a real growing willingness to speak about another fear, which has been taboo for a very long time, and that is being linked with menopause. So women do not want to let it be known that they are menopausal, and they do everything that they can to conceal that and work around that. And it can be very, very difficult to do that.
2: You talk about the staffing behind the camera, the production team being largely male. Is it simply that, or I mean, how much has it got to do with commercial pressures influencing casting decisions, them responding to what audiences are seeking?
4: Yeah, I mean, it's true to say it's very, very complex. It is true. There's no doubt about it. But we can say, first of all, that, you know, I've moderated many discussions where someone from the audience has said, look, surely screenwriters can change everything. It's just that the parts aren't there. That's not the case. I'm on the board of the Writers Guild of Ireland, so we have many of these conversations. That's not the case at all. Many women really, really struggle, not alone in Ireland, in the UK. Certainly you're talking about something between 16 and 20% of films that are written by female screenwriters. So you've got the first starting point of it's very difficult for female writers to break in. When they do break in, they may be given a director for hire who may not be interested in their story or want to move it a certain way. They're steered again. And also, producers want a success, and they want to be able, it's a business after all. So producers want to sell that product, if you like. So you are going to be steered. I've spoken to writers who have written for female characters in the late 40s and have been asked to make her a little younger, for instance. Or I have spoken to one woman who has had a female character and a male character both in their 50s kiss and has been told, well, you know, really, what you could do without that? I don't really think anybody really wants to see that. So there are lots of things at play because, of course, people want to sell films and you want to fill cinemas, you know, all of that. So it's complex. It's hard, Krupa, to find one particular reason.
2: Let's bring in my studio guests here, Hannah Lucinda Smith and Paul Mason. Hannah, I'm going to start with you.
5: Yeah, I'm really interested. I mean, these are horrifying figures about the number of women working behind the camera in script writing and directing. Why is this industry so resistant to having women in these positions, and what can be done to change that?
2: What can be done, Dr. Liddy?
4: Well, I tell you, let's just, again, what a pity we haven't got one answer. But if you look at, I suppose, women's lives, the trajectory of women's lives, a lot of our lives are about concealment. We don't, you know, there's the kind of the fudging of, like, menstruation tend not to talk about. Perhaps that's changing amongst younger women. When you move along, I've spoken to women who, because of the dreadful situation around child caring, and we know that that falls disproportionately on women's shoulders, I've known women who have hidden pregnancies working on set, who have children at home and haven't mentioned that because of the fear of being told, especially in a freelance, you know, industry, look, let's leave it, move, get somewhere else. Mm. And as I say, when you move to menstruation, I'm in the middle of doing a piece of research on menopause, an awful lot of women having to battle to keep it quiet because you don't want somebody going, oh, you're one, you know, she's so unreliable, perhaps you wouldn't know what would be going on. Or generally the unspoken sense of, like, oh, you're better off. There are areas we find taboo and we just don't want to talk about them, and a lot of those around the female body. And you know what the terrible thing is, that women and men are coming out of colleges at 50% either ready to walk into an industry, but that industry is not ready to take them and embrace them.
2: Paul, it's about opening up conversations.
6: Well, I think it's also about the structure of the industry and the business model, because ultimately in the film business, it is the big platforms, the Netflixes and the Amazons, and then it's also about the big studios. And if you think about what films they're making, so much, flick through your electronic program guide, it's often about history, it's about war, or it's about fantasy worlds that are semi-medieval, and what do they all have in common? History was quite male-dominated. All right, Catherine the Great, fair enough, you could make a movie about her. War, quite male-dominated. And the world of sort of the Game of Thrones world, of the fantasy sword and dragon, is male-dominated. So it let's go up the food chain and find some answers there from the executives.
2: Paul, Hannah, thank you. And my thanks to Dr. Susan Liddy, President of the organisation Women in Film and Television International.
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2: BBC World Service, it's 7 hours GMT. This is Weekend with Krupa Bhatti. Coming up this hour, one day after Ukraine's unprecedented drone attacks on the Russian city of St. Petersburg, President Zelensky will attend a summit meeting in London today with the political leaders of the UK, France and Germany. Is the war against Russia turning in Ukraine's favour? Also, Armenians are voting in an election which could decide whether it shifts decisively away from Russia. And the fairy tale story of Curaçao's qualification for this year's FIFA World Cup.
9: You could have seen and felt the energy and the pride and the identity and the culture of the island resonating not only all over the island but out there in the world.
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10: BBC News with Emily Thomas. Voting is taking place in Armenia in an election which could decide whether it continues edging towards the West or returns to its traditional ally, Russia. The party of Prime Minister Nikol Pashinyan is expected to win most votes, but not enough for an absolute majority. Ranged against him is a variety of pro-Russian parties. Rehan Dmitri is in Yerevan.
11: This election has turned Armenia into a geopolitical battleground. Russia imposed trade bans on Armenian products, and President Putin warned Armenia against pursuing closer ties with the EU. While Donald Trump gave Mr. Pashinyan his personal endorsement with a call to make Armenia great again. The Prime Minister's civil contract party came to power through street protests in 2018. He wants to reopen long-closed borders with neighboring Azerbaijan and Turkey, but he's been accused of becoming increasingly authoritarian.
10: The US military says it's shot down two Iranian attack drones over the Strait of Hormuz despite a supposed ceasefire. The news follows a wave of Iranian strikes earlier on Saturday targeting Bahrain and Kuwait. The Israeli military says it launched 150 strikes on southern Lebanon over the past 48 hours, targeting what it said were sites connected to Hezbollah. The UN peacekeeping mission condemned an earlier Israeli strike on a Lebanese army vehicle in Nabatieh, which killed three soldiers. Wira Davis reports from Jerusalem.
12: In the latest incident, the Lebanese health ministry said that two women were killed and more than 20 people were injured, some of them seriously, in airstrikes in the southern town of Saksaxie near Sidon. Although Israel and Lebanon recently agreed to extend a fragile ceasefire, Israel has continued to attack positions belonging to Hezbollah, which has rejected proposals for a truce as long as thousands of Israeli troops remain inside Lebanon.
10: South Korea's president has selected a new prime minister for the country. Han Sung-suk is a former chief executive of an internet search engine company and will become only the second woman to hold the post. Here's our global affairs reporter, Paul Moss.
13: Being prime minister in South Korea is normally a ceremonial role, but in choosing Han Sung-suk, President Lee made clear he hopes to draw on her experience in technology, particularly to drive forward artificial intelligence-related industries. But Han takes office in a country still recovering from the political turmoil of 2024, when martial law was declared, and with relations with both China and the US in flux. So ceremonial and diplomatic duties may also prove important in her new role.
10: You're listening to the latest world news from the BBC. Russian strikes on Ukraine overnight have killed at least two people and injured dozens more. Officials say two Ukrainian search and rescue boats were also attacked in the Black Sea. The attacks come after Vladimir Putin rejected a call from Ukraine's President Volodymyr Zelensky to meet for peace talks. Police in the US state of Ohio are looking for two suspects who they believe began shooting at each other, injuring 12 bystanders, two of them critically. The deputy police chief in Toledo said the confrontation took place near a street festival. Rapid bursts of gunfire sent people running for cover in the city's historic district. The victims' ages ranged from 16 to 61. All were expected to survive. A committee of MPs has said Britain has gone years without a credible defence strategy. In a highly critical new report on the UK's defence capabilities, they say the delayed release of a new defence investment plan has damaged the credibility of Britain. Jonathan Beale reports.
14: The government's defence investment plan was supposed to have been published last autumn. MPs say its absence and the bureaucratic drift has already damaged the credibility of the country, its armed forces and the defence industry. The Public Accounts Committee highlights specific concerns over the Army's troubled Ajax armoured vehicle programme. Soldiers testing Ajax have suffered vibration and noise symptoms. The Ministry of Defence repeated it's working hard to finalise the Defence Investment Plan, which it now says will be published before the NATO summit next month.
10: The authorities in China say they will be inspecting any spectacles worn by the millions of students sitting their national college entrance exams today to make sure they're not wearing smart glasses. Some can be equipped with cameras, Wi-Fi and AI capabilities, and several provinces have warned additional checks will be in place to root out anyone trying to cheat. Anyone caught will have their exam scores voided. BBC News. We'll be right back.
2: You're listening to Weekend from the BBC World Service. I'm Krupa Bhatti. Thank you for your company. I'm also in the company for the rest of the programme until 8 GMT of Hannah Lucinda Smith, a UK-based journalist and author. Alongside her is Paul Mason, a writer and journalist and associate fellow at the Council of Geostrategy, a think tank here in London. More from them shortly. But we are going to start this hour with developments in the Middle East. The Israeli military says it has launched 150 strikes on southern Lebanon over the past 48 hours, targeting what it said were sites connected to Hezbollah. The UN peacekeeping mission condemned an earlier Israeli strike on a Lebanese army vehicle in Nabatea, which killed three soldiers. Earlier this week, Israel and Lebanon announced a renewal of their fragile ceasefire with the creation of, I quote, pilot security zones inside Lebanon. But Hezbollah, which was excluded from those discussions in Washington, rejected the agreement, saying it was futile and humiliating for Lebanon. Let's speak now to Shira Efron, who is a distinguished chair for Israel policy at the RAND Corporation think tank and a former advisor to the Israeli Ministry of Defense. Welcome. Considering these continuing attacks by Israel in southern Lebanon and the continuing exclusion of Hezbollah from any negotiations here, are you hopeful when it comes to talks leading to a more stable resolution?
15: Hi, good morning. So just before I go to my assessment, if I'm optimistic or hopeful or not, I think it is important to know that specifically when we're talking about this round of war between Israel and Hezbollah starting in March, a couple of months ago, it was actually Hezbollah who joined the Iran counterstrike and has fired at Israeli northern communities. And while Israel has not ceased fire and continued to strike southern Lebanon, as you indicated, Hezbollah continues to fire at Israel, both at Israeli soldiers, IDF soldiers in Lebanese territory, but also northern communities nonstop.
2: But these tensions have been long rooted. They didn't just start with the latest round of this war. They are very deep rooted, and a resolution has long been needed.
15: Yes, of course. And here goes to your question, just to say if I'm optimistic or not. I think it's easy for us to dismiss the talks, because if there's a ceasefire, but in practice, the fire does not cease, and the warring parties, Israel and Hezbollah, continue to fight, what is the ceasefire worth? In practice, though, I think we can be a slightly more optimistic than that. If you read the language that came out of the most recent round of ceasefire talks, the fourth in the Pentagon, there is an announcement that the IDF will start withdrawal from certain pilot areas, certain villages, and the Lebanese armed forces will be able to go in. And once they demonstrate their ability to enforce their sovereignty, the IDF will withdraw more. Obviously, the details we will know if the implementation succeeds or not. But to me, this is more than just fluff. It is indicative of a possibility to move forward from what we are seeing at the moment, which is a diplomatic track that is very disconnected from what's happening on the ground.
2: How viable do you think this plan is, considering the Lebanese forces are underfunded, under-resourced, and then on the other hand, you've got Hezbollah, widely considered to almost be a state within a state, with the most powerful and heavily armed non-state armed group in the world?
15: It's going to be quite of a challenge. There's no question that Hezbollah has more capabilities than the Lebanese armed forces. On the other hand, we do know that certain units within the Lebanese armed forces are quite capable, not penetrated even to, according to Israeli intelligence, by Hezbollah. Other parts of the LAF, the Lebanese armed forces, are penetrated. And so if this is done in a calibrated, smart way, and it's going to be very, very, very gradual, and based on performance, the Lebanese armed forces are going to start receiving more, both the confidence and the political cover, right, for demonstrating their ability to restore sovereignty and show to the Lebanese people that they were able to make the IDF withdraw. But also with that will come some sort of capacity building and funding that might work. To tell you that I'm the most optimistic person in the world, no, but could we be on a more constructive path than we've been until now? Absolutely.
2: Shira Ephraim, thank you for joining us here on Weekend. Right, next we head to Ukraine, and President Volodymyr Zelensky is expected to arrive in London later in the day to discuss the next steps as Russia comes under military and economic pressure. That meeting, which is being hosted by the British Prime Minister Keir Starmer, will also be attended by Emmanuel Macron of France and Chancellor Friedrich Merz of Germany. And it comes after Russian officials said Ukraine had launched an unprecedented attack in and around St. Petersburg, where President Vladimir Putin was hosting the final day of Russia's economic forum. Mr. Putin has so far ruled out meeting Mr. Zelensky for direct talks on ending the war. Vitaly Shevchenko is a BBC Monitoring chief analyst. His team look at global media and analyse opinions and articles from all around the world. Vitaly, what message do you think Mr. Zelensky is bringing to London for his main European allies?
16: I think that would be a message of hope, and also a message that Ukraine is doing well on the front line with all its medium-range strikes targeting Russian logistics in occupied parts of Ukraine, and also is doing well with its long-range drone strikes targeting Russian military facilities outside St. Petersburg, for example. And of course, he will be asking for more assistance, military aid, financial assistance, and I imagine future purchases of US weapons for Ukraine, such as Patriot missiles, which he says are the only weapon which Ukraine can use to intercept deadly Russian ballistics missiles.
2: Vitaly, many will say we've been here before many, many times in the past 4 or 5 years. I mean, how much further do you think Europe is willing to go to compel Russia to engage in a reasonable peace plan?
16: Well, I think when it comes to the people who will be paying a visit to London today, the German Chancellor Friedrich Merz, the French President Emmanuel Macron, and Keir Starmer himself, I think there's a consensus among them that this war is not just about Ukraine, it's also about European security. So all three of those leaders have been saying that we need to keep helping Ukraine for as long as it takes, not just to help the Ukrainians, but also protect us from Russian aggression. So the will is there. The problem for them, and especially for Ukraine, is that it's not that easy to find the money and the weapons, especially given that there's been so much economic disruption caused by the war in Iran.
5: More than 4 years into this war, negotiations even, let alone a peace deal, seem a long way off. But if Putin was to be pushed to a deal, how could Ukraine be sure that he would stick to it?
16: I don't think it can be sure at all, given that the past history of relations between independent Ukraine and Russia has shown that all the key agreements between them have not been, well, they're not worth the paper they were written on, starting with the agreement on a friendship and cooperation signed right at the beginning of Ukraine's independence, where Russia recognized Ukraine's borders and promised not to attack Ukraine. Then repeatedly, Vladimir Putin himself said that, no, we're not going to attack Ukraine. We recognize Ukraine's borders. Crimea belongs to Ukraine. It would be a madness to revise any of that. And then that's just what he did. So this is the point that Ukrainians have been making repeatedly. Vladimir Putin's words don't really mean much. He will need to be forced to stop attacking Russia's neighbours.
6: There's a big prize on offer for the leaders' meeting in London today when you think about it strategically. That Trump and the United States have more or less vacated the task of supporting Ukraine. It's falling financially completely on the Europeans. And yet the European Union and the big three states who are meeting today have no track record of projecting geostrategic power on their own. or together. And yet the prize on offer is a Ukraine at peace, containing some of the most valuable critical minerals still in the world, on a trajectory to joining the European Union with the biggest army in Europe and with a society that has shown resilience, democratic resilience for all Ukraine's internal troubles under 4 years of war. And I'm wondering about what you think, Vitaly, the deliverable is for the four leaders meeting in London today.
16: I think it's more of the same, really. More weapons, more money. And the good news for Ukraine is that it's possible. Like I say, the will is there. The bad news is that, well, as you say, it's been 4.5 years almost. And despite all the weapons deliveries and financial assistance, it's not stopped the war. It's helped Ukraine to keep on fighting. The tragic reality is that people are still dying. Russia is still determined to crush Ukraine. And one particular phrase that Vladimir Putin used at the St. Petersburg Forum a couple of days ago, when he rejected Volodymyr Zelensky's offer of peace talks and a ceasefire, he encouraged the Russian army to keep fighting Ukraine, and he used this phrase. He said, "Brothers, keep doing your job." That's a catchphrase used by the Russian army. That's really bad news for any hopes of a peace process.
2: Just finally, I do wonder what might be going on in Zelensky's mind here when he's looking at the political climate. You've got Starmer, who may or may not be in power next year. You've got Friedrich Merz, who is deeply unpopular in Germany, for example. Does he feel like he's running out of time?
16: Possibly. The three leaders he'll be meeting in London, I would say that they are Ukraine's biggest, most steadfast and most powerful allies at the moment. After America has stopped all but all aid supplies to Ukraine. So Volodymyr Zelensky would be keen to use this window of opportunity as long as they are in power. Mm-hmm. He will be encouraged by the success of Ukrainian drone strikes. So I would say strike while the iron's hot.
2: Vitaly Shevchenko, thanks for joining us here on Weekend. A quick reminder of our day's top news. Armenians are voting in an election which could decide whether their country continues edging towards the West or returns to its traditional ally, Russia. More on that in about 10 minutes' time. And the US has reported shooting down more Iranian drones in the Gulf. But now let's talk about some sport. The world's most eagerly watched sporting event, the FIFA World Cup, begins on Thursday with one of the co-hosts, Mexico, taking on South Africa. The tournament this year has been expanded to 48 teams, and for the very first time, there are three countries hosting the tournament, the US, Canada and Mexico. We're now going to hear about what might be considered the fairy tale story of this year's World Cup tournament hosted by those three countries. For the first time ever, the Caribbean island nation of Curaçao will be playing. It's an amazing achievement, as Curaçao has just a population of 150,000 people. It is the smallest ever country to qualify for the World Cup. And football isn't even the most popular sport on the island. Gilbert Martina is the president of Curaçao's Football Federation, and he told me how he feels about the country's participation in the World Cup.
17: You know, it's a journey. It's a journey of almost 20, 25 years. I call it also a divine journey. And when it finally materialized last November the 18th, you could have seen and felt the energy and the pride and the identity and the culture of the island resonating not only all over the island, but out there in the world. That's why it's called also Cinderella story, because something that seems to be impossible became possible.
2: In that moment when you realized that you had qualified for the World Cup, as someone who has been a part of that journey, that tricky journey, the ups and downs that you talk about, what did it mean to you?
17: tears of joy. There are a couple of special moments in your life. I think one of them is when you become a parent, a father in my case, your marriage. This was a moment like that.
2: You got us all smiling here in the studio, and I love that you compare it to marriage, to parenthood. But what's interesting here, Gilbert, is that football isn't even the island's main sport, is it?
17: No, it was in the past, in the 60s, 70s, then it declined and baseball became more popular in the 80s and 90s because players were starting to play in the major league. But now I think that football is gaining back territory because of this World Cup qualification and the exposure that it has given the island worldwide.
2: A lot of people won't know that for around 150 years, until 1815, the island was the centre of the Dutch slave trade, and the connection with the Netherlands has long remained. I mean, how much of a factor has that been, in your opinion, in Curaçao's football success?
17: Well, it is a key factor because we don't have a professional league here on the island. So all the players that are playing for the national team, except one, were born and raised in the Netherlands. And the second part is that being part of the Netherlands, all those players have been educated in the Dutch football schools, which are excellent schools, Ajax, Feyenoord, PSV. And last but not least, we succeed to attract a world-class coach in the person of Dirk Advocaat.
2: But you're in for a tough first round, aren't you? You're in that first group, including Germany, who are one of the tournament favourites, having won the World Cup on several occasions. Ivory Coast is there,
17: yes.
2: Ecuador is there as well. And those three teams all have qualified before. Do you think your nation can get through that group to make it to the knockout stages of the competition?
17: We will do the best we can. That's the ambition, of course. During a World Cup, everything can happen. We have seen that in Qatar. Argentina lost the first game against Saudi Arabia, and then Argentina became world champion. If we can reach the second round, which will be another miracle, I would say, because it has never happened before with an island.
2: Who says a miracle cannot strike twice, Gilbert? Who says that it cannot happen twice? I imagine the whole island will be tuning in, watching, gathering around TV screens.
17: Yes, yes, yes. At home, on squares, and watch parties. The whole island will be stuck behind the TV, absolutely.
2: And you've got your own theme song for the competition. Let's hear a bit of it.

0: one of the players asked a singer back then, April, May last year, if he can produce something for the team. And he came up with a song titled Mama Wak. Mama Wak means in our local language, mother, look how far we have come. And you can translate it, I mean, the figurative mother that gives birth to children, but you can also translate it to Mother Earth, Pachamama, like the indigenous call it, from a spiritual point of view. And if you look at the draw, we are playing against Ecuador. The first inhabitants of Curaçao were Indians from the Amazon region, so Ecuador, Colombia. That part, we are playing against Ivory Coast, West Africa. You mentioned it, transatlantic slavery. A lot of slaves were transported from West Africa to Curaçao in the Dutch period. And we're playing against a giant from Europe, which is much bigger than the Netherlands. Germany, which has a population of 82 million, which will increase the exposure for Curaçao much more. So Mama Wak, Mother, look how far we have come. I think it's a very inspirative, but also very spiritual song to symbolize the journey, the divine journey of 20, 25 years to steal the qualification for Curaçao as the smallest nation on the earth.
1: Just before I let you go, a lot of people will never have heard of Curaçao Island. What is the one thing that they should know about your homeland?
0: Identity, pride, and an island of mixed cultures living together all in peace. That, I would say, characterize our island, and a warm welcoming for everyone visiting the island.
1: Gilbert Martina, president of Curaçao's Football Federation. Hannah Paul, I don't know about you both, but that's where I want to be to watch the World Cup.
2: Totally. And I think, you know, there's this thing, isn't it? I think everyone's attracted to an underdog.
1: Oh, yeah, yeah.
2: I was in Qatar last year and I went to the National Sports Museum, and they've got various kind of exhibits there, including, you know, Schumacher's Formula One car, all these kind of things from champions. But the exhibit that was gathering people around it was a replica of the Jamaican bobsleigh team's bobsleigh. You remember the film called
1: Cool Runnings? Yeah,
2: exactly. And, you know, people were just drawn to that, including myself. And I think that really sort of, you know, demonstrates the kind of love that people have for the underdog.
1: We love an underdog. I mean, just looking back to 2022, we had Morocco in the semi-finals. And that drew in such a crowd. The spirit of a nation came alive, didn't it?
3: Yes, and I think that the World Cup, both the men's and the women's competitions, are now great levelers, because, as I said before, football is quite a small d democratic game. It's easy to pick up. It's no matter what your background, and the levels of skill now are phenomenal, as we're going to see in this tournament. And I would expect there to be some upsets. I would expect there to be, you know, I am in my mid-60s, and so I go back to I remember watching on TV England win the World Cup in 1966, and that world was a very white European world of football. And now the global majority is present in the football, as we've just heard, in world football, in a way that defies the commercialization and kind of Trumpization of this tournament.
1: Yeah. I mean, I wonder how much a World Cup appearance changes how the world sees a nation.
2: I think it's a great soft power tool, isn't it? I mean, you mentioned Morocco. I actually also spent quite a lot of time in Morocco last year as well. And, you know, the level of pride in their football team is just evident on the street. You see these amazing graffiti murals everywhere, everybody wearing the shirts. And of course, they're also going to be co-hosting the 2030 World Cup along with Spain, I think also Portugal as well. So I think, you know, it's an incredible soft power tool. It brings these countries that, you know, maybe are not so well known as, you know, the European nations that traditionally dominated football, really brings them into the kind of eye of the world.
3: Yeah, and I think we should remember another thing. Football, as it is lived, is a very club-orientated sport. Last time I was in Kenya, in the slum district of Kibera, all I could hear was Arsenal. You know, literally, people come up to me and ask me obscure questions about second division teams in Britain. And yet, for this month, we all turn into sort of football patriots. I will literally, as I did last time, be out there, you know, with the England flag painted on my cheeks. And because it allows us to express who we are. And I think that the more we can express who we are in a peaceful and sort of reciprocally respectful way, which is what the way World Cup actually works, the better.
1: Well, having spoken to Gilbert, I think I'm going to be rooting for Curaçao of all places. The World Cup starts on Thursday, the 11th of June, and there'll be plenty more coverage here on the BBC World Service.

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2: BBC News with Emily Thomas. Voting is underway in Armenia in an election which could decide whether it continues edging towards the West or returns to its traditional ally, Russia. The party of the Prime Minister, Nikol Pashinyan, is expected to win most votes, but not enough for an absolute majority. The US military says it's shot down two Iranian attack drones over the Strait of Hormuz, despite a supposed ceasefire. The news follows a wave of Iranian strikes earlier on Saturday targeting Bahrain and Kuwait. The Lebanese Health Ministry says two women have been killed following Israeli airstrikes on the southern town of Sasakiya. More than 20 people have been injured. The authorities in China say they'll be inspecting any spectacles worn by the millions of students sitting their crucial national college entrance exams today. It's to make sure they're not wearing smart glasses that could be used to cheat. South Korea's Minister for Small and Medium-Sized Enterprises, Han Sung-suk, has been nominated as the new prime minister. The former boss of South Korea's largest search engine is expected to help lead Seoul's pivot towards greater use of AI. Russian strikes on Ukraine overnight have killed at least two people and injured dozens more. Officials say two Ukrainian search and rescue boats were also attacked in the Black Sea. Kosovo is holding its third parliamentary election in just over a year. The new poll was forced after the six-month-old parliament failed to elect a new president by the deadline set for the end of April. Pope Leo is due to celebrate an open-air mass today in the Spanish capital, Madrid, that's expected to be attended by more than a million people. It's the second day of the Pope's week-long state visit, the first by a pontiff to Spain since 2010. And that's the latest world news from the BBC.
3: Hello, you're listening to Weekend from the BBC World Service with Krupa Bhatti. You join me and my guests, Hannah Lucinda Smith, a UK-based journalist and author, and Paul Mason, a writer, journalist and associate fellow at the Council of Geostrategy think tank here in London. And this is the point in the programme where we like to ask our guests to highlight a new story or a subject that has caught their attention and that they'd like to discuss on the show. Hannah, you've drawn our attention to those elections happening today in Armenia, that small landlocked country sandwiched between Western Asia and Eastern Europe. Why is this election of particular interest to you?
4: So, yeah, Armenia is one of these small countries that is currently playing an outsized role in the kind of wider geopolitics of Europe. It's probably a country that not many of your listeners have been to. I would recommend it. Yerevan is one of the loveliest post-Soviet cities. It's this sort of, you know, constructed from pink granite. It's a really gorgeous city. But it's like many places in the post-Soviet sphere, it's spent the past 30 years really still being dominated by Russia, particularly economically and particularly in terms of energy. It relies on Russia for its gas supplies overwhelmingly, although that is changing. And Putin has really used that in order to maintain influence, malign influence, over Armenia. That is changing. It's changed, as I mentioned earlier in the programme, since Nagorno-Karabakh, that territory, changed hands. You've seen a real swivel away, actually not just from Armenians within Armenia, but also I was spending some time a couple of years ago in an area of Georgia, which is inhabited by Armenians, and they too very, very passionately had turned against Russia. But it is one of these places around Europe that has become a sort of, you know, testing ground for Putin's methods in terms of disinformation. Also a place which, you know, Europe is trying to get on side. It was really interesting

0: After those events in Nagorno-Karabakh, you saw Armenia almost instantly signing up to the Treaty of Rome. This means that it now officially recognises the International Criminal Court, which, of course, has indicted Putin. So, theoretically, if Putin was to go there today, he could be arrested and sent to The Hague. This is really a massive swivel. But, you know, Putin does not let these things go easily. We saw in September 2024 an attempted coup there in Armenia. It was defeated. But again, you know, in these elections today, the opposition that's lined up against the incumbent Nikol Pashinyan, overwhelmingly pro-Russian, seeing, you know, Armenians who are based in Russia, working in Russia, of which there are many, coming back to vote in that election. And really, you know, Putin doing everything he can to try and keep Russia's influence in this really strategic region, is strategic in terms of politics, but also strategic in terms of logistics as well, has become a really key kind of transport hub and will become more so following the conclusion of that war in Nagorno-Karabakh.
1: Well, let's explore this a bit more. And from Armenia, we are joined now from the capital, Yerevan, by Richard Giragosyan, director of the Regional Studies Centre think tank there. Welcome, Richard. We've had a bit of an introduction to the main factors at play there from Hannah here in our studio. You are there in Yerevan, in the capital, living the story in so many ways. What do you think are the main factors at play here?
2: Well, on the one hand, I agree with Hannah. She did a good job in presenting the strategic landscape. But on the other hand, this particular election in Armenia is more than a geopolitical context. It's really a political contest as a referendum on the future direction of the country. And with an incumbent Armenian government poised to secure a working majority, a re-election, we do see a fresh mandate to continue somewhat bold policies of diplomatic engagement, normalization with neighbors, and a belated defense of Armenian independence and sovereignty in terms of resisting the Russian orbit. But I am optimistic. And from this perspective, on the front line of democracy, the stakes are pretty high.
1: It feels like it's hard to know which direction the country will sway in. Almost 47% of the population has expressed their belief that Armenia is heading in the right direction. I mean, do you have any sense of which way this might swing?
2: Well, I'm much more optimistic, to be honest. Much of the government's strength, the advantage going into this likely re-election, is the absence of any credible or viable alternative. The opposition remains not only fragmented and divided, but deeply discredited and unpopular. So for the ordinary Armenian population, the winning message to support the government is peace and a greatly reduced risk of renewed hostilities, whereas the opposition seeks to regain Nagorno-Karabakh militarily, to rearm. The Armenian government, I think, is much more realistic. And we also see the Russia factor much less than expected. And I do think the government is well positioned and poised to continue the achievements of diplomatic engagement with both neighboring Azerbaijan and Turkey.
0: Richard, if, you know, as is expected, Pashinyan does win, as you put it, a fresh mandate to keep Armenia heading in this European direction, are you optimistic that Armenia is going to get the necessary support from the European Union and other Western powers in order to keep combating Russia's attempts to for malign influence in the country?
2: To be quite honest with you, I'm more worried about the Europeans doing too much. The Armenian government, I think after re-election, will pivot in the other direction, will reassure the Russians that Armenia remains committed to the Eurasian Economic Union and that there are limits to this embrace of the EU, well short of membership. For Armenia, it's a delicate balancing act. It's not to replace Russia with the Europeans overnight, and it's more about diversifying security partners. In this way, the Armenian government's transactional strategy with Russia is a bit passive-aggressive, and it's much more about keeping our head down, to be honest, and avoiding the paradigm of the West versus Russia over its failed invasion of Ukraine, for example.
1: Richard, considering how economically intertwined Russia is when it comes to Armenia, what assurances do you have, or how confident are you that these elections will be free and fair?
2: Well, this is widely expected to be the country's third back-to-back genuinely free and fair election. I'm much more worried about the day after the election. I'm worried that this particular Armenian government too often gives into the temptation of shortcuts, cutting corners in governance, the rule of law, and the absence of an opposition is unfortunately a vulnerability and weakness. But to point to what Hannah has presented, it's Russia's economic and trade leverage that's the real pressing challenge. It's no longer about unresolved conflict. It's no longer Russia using hard security as leverage, but rather the economics and trade, which Armenia will be hard-pressed to address.
1: Richard Giragosyan, Director of the Regional Studies Centre in Yerevan, thank you for joining us here on Weekend. Now on to you, Paul. You have highlighted the issue of dam building in South Asia, and in particular, current projects being undertaken by India, China and Bangladesh. I should add that last month, Bangladesh approved one of the largest river engineering projects in its history. That is the Padma Barrage, which is designed to store water during the monsoon season in the southwest of the country. And that is so that it can release water during the drier months. And upstream, meanwhile, you've got China planning to build the world's largest hydropower dam across the Yarlung Tsangpo River in Tibet. And meanwhile, India is also planning a dam project in the same part of the river known as the Brahmaputra there. Paul, why has this caught your interest?
3: Well, because I think it's the biggest question facing humanity. I was researching a feature on these water conflicts that you describe. It's not just there. Of course, we've seen Ethiopia, Sudan and Egypt, verbal war over the Grand Ethiopian Reconstruction Dam. We've seen the president of Iran proposing to move Tehran, to just move the capital because it's run out of water. But I want to read you the title of an academic journal article from Nature that piqued my interest. Quote, "The first emergence of unprecedented global water scarcity in the Anthropocene." So we're facing, basically, and the article puts it very simply, increasing water demand because of urbanization and population growth, with a decrease in water supply because of climate change in a warming world. And this is going to fuel conflicts of a kind we're not really used to. We're used to oil conflicts in the 20th and 21st centuries. And I think, again, we're in radio, so I can't show you, but there are maps in this article that basically show large parts of the Mediterranean urban landscape running out of water within about maybe a 100 to a 150-year period. And, of course, that's beyond most of our lifetimes. But we have to, you know, the Romans and the great civilizations of the world fought in thousands of years, and so I don't see why we shouldn't. We're going to have to start thinking systematically and systemically about how we solve these problems. If you do have to move Tehran, that's a doable engineering feat. Sorting out the water conflict between Bangladesh, India and the PRC is a whole different ball game.
1: Well, thank you for bringing that subject to our attention. Let's stay with it and talk now to Mehboob Sahana, a fellow in geography at the University of Manchester here in the UK, and he's been following dam and river engineering projects across South Asia. Mehboob, you've called this in your writing a dangerous moment for South Asia's rivers. Just explain why you are so concerned.
4: Yeah, hi, thank you. So I think in my article, which and it's not only one article from last couple of years, I'm writing on these issues. So currently Bangladesh have approved its largest hydropower project. It's called Padma Barrage project in the Padma River of this country. And Bangladesh is saying this is for the huge water crisis their country is facing in the southeastern part, and to mitigate this, and also it will help their economic and sustainable development because it's a net water geo program. But why? But this project is not an immediate applications. They have a long history. For last 50 years, they are thinking to build this kind of barrage in downstream of Padma Barrage, Padma River, and it's a response to Indian Farakka Barrage, which was built in 1971. So I think the reasons of this Padma Barrage is both human-made or human crisis, and also the recent climate crisis. So it's an implications. What Bangladesh is saying that we are desperate to build a dam in the southern part of the Bengal Delta. And they are saying it's a hydropower project for their water management, and it will help their economy, and it will help to distribute the crisis in the dry seasons of monsoon water. Mm. But apparently, this have a huge crisis of hydro diplomacy and climate challenges. So I will describe this later.
1: Well, let me just interject there, because you've raised a number of points. One of which sounds like an almost race to build dams across the region. You've talked about water insecurity, but is the driving force here, you know, what other neighbours are doing rather than the actual needs of people on the ground?
4: Yeah, so I think it's a real problem. So from last two decades, the monsoon's pattern has been changing. Mm-hmm. The monsoon has been shifted from August, September to little bit sometime earlier, little bit sometime later. So this is one of the important causes. And because of this, all the upstream countries like India, China, Nepal are desperate to save the water when it's dropped, when the monsoon, they save the monsoon water. That's why several dams have been built in last 30 years, small, medium and largest kind of dam. So because of this, the Bangladesh is a rain-fed country for thousands of years. So because of the monsoon rains, the water is not a the water crisis was not an issue for Bangladesh for more than 10,000 of years, because it's a downstream country, it's have lots of tributaries. But being a downstream country in the Anthropocene, it's facing water crisis. And Bangladesh eastern and northern part is facing huge dryness and drought.
1: I can hear the urgency in what you're sharing there, Mehboob. Let's bring Paul back in here.
3: If we think about it, hydropower is great for human development. It's free. Once you've built it, it's renewable. And technically, even on a river like the Nile, you can use it several times. You know that the Ethiopians can use it, the Sudanese can use it, and the Egyptians can use it three times over. The problem is, however, the water is running out. The groundwater is reducing. Evaporation is increasing, and human development needs more water. So the water is consumed rather than use it for power. And then you have the problem of, and this is the problem in the, and I'm sure it's going to be the case in Southeast Asia, in the Nile, it's what happens, who controls the release of the water. That's essentially what the politics is about. And we have no transnational mechanisms for sorting this out. What Mehboob has just described is the same issue arising on the Nile, that there is no transnational diplomacy. And therefore, it becomes immediately a problem of conflict, and we're going to, you know, we've seen international forms of governance evaporate, to use a metaphor, but it's apt. The UN has barely got its hands on this. There's a water conference in December in Abu Dhabi. It will fail because there are no mechanisms to impose control. And I think that the more we can alert the people and governments to this issue, the more then you have to mobilise bilateral, trilateral mechanisms to just basically bring these issues onto some kind of conference table, or they're just going to spiral out of control.
1: Mehboob, what's your position on that, that there is an acute absence of a global framework here?
4: Yeah, I agree. I completely agree with Paul. So the current hydropower politics in South Asia, because of mostly bilateral. So whatever agreements South Asia have, like it's one-to-one agreement between India and Bangladesh, India and Nepal, there is no regional agreement which can, is basin scale agreement for the Ganga or for Brahmaputra. I think this is the time. It's a huge time, as Paul was describing, that we are enter from water crisis to the water bankruptcy. So recently, in this year, February, UN described that the global has been entered in the water bankruptcy, and this country is like India, China, Nepal, everyone, why they're building dams? They know that that our region is also facing serious water crisis in the summer and this heat wave. So everything is a link. So I think, so now it's a demand for global citizens that the water management should be an international issue. It's not any regional problem. We should not look a new proposed dam in the lower part of Bengal Delta, that's called Padma Barrage. It's a global crisis, and this is a global implications. If suppose this Padma Barrage has a huge impact, it's my article I have written that it's a huge impact in the world largest mangrove forest, that's called Sundarban. So maybe we don't know. Maybe because of all these dam competitions, the Sundarban can be disappeared from this delta, and which have a huge implications for the carbon budget, for the global warming, and etc. So it's a huge crisis, and we have to make this crisis seriously in a global crisis.
1: Okay, Mehboob Sahana from the University of Manchester, thank you for sharing your thoughts with us on the programme. Now, we're going to end with something from the world of entertainment. Almost everyone is aware of the Beatles' huge impact on pop music during the 1960s, but we're going to hear now about how they changed cinema as well with their debut feature film, which has achieved iconic status in cinema history. A Hard Day's Night, directed by Richard Lester, was released back in 1964, and its soundtrack was the basis of the Beatles' album of the same name, which was released at the same time. The film portrays 36 hours in the lives of the group as they prepare for a television performance, and was unlike any pop music film that had come before, with its combination of documentary style and surreal comedy. Here is a scene from the film in which the four Beatles find themselves in a railway carriage with an elderly gentleman who Paul McCartney claims to be his grandfather.
5: Hey, pardon me for asking, but who's that little old man?
6: What little old man?
5: That little old man.
6: Oh, that one, that's my grandfather.
5: Your grandfather?
6: Yeah.
5: That's not your grandfather.
6: It is, you know.
5: But I've seen your grandfather. He lives in your house.
6: Oh, that's my other grandfather, but he's my grandfather as well.
5: How do you reckon that one out?
6: Well, everyone's entitled to two, aren't they? And it's my other one.
5: We know that, but what's he doing here?
6: Well, my mother thought the trip would do him good.
5: How's that?
6: He's nursing a broken heart.
5: Ah, oh, poor old thing.
1: Samira Ahmed is a British journalist, broadcaster and author, and she has just written a new book which pays tribute to the film and explores why it achieved classic status. And she joins us now in the Weekend Studio here in London. Welcome. Good to see you.
7: Lovely to see you. And isn't it lovely hearing their voices sounding so fresh from 62 years ago?
1: Absolutely. Well, let's start with your personal take on this. Why you wanted to write a book on the film, your fascination.
7: So I grew up watching the film once a week because my brother taped it off television in 1979 when it was shown on the BBC. And I discovered the Beatles through those films. And I think a lot of children did of my generation. Their personalities, the way that they stood up for each other, the way that they were inclusive, you wanted to be in the room with them. And so, you know, 60 years later, the Get Back documentary captured that again in real time. So the film is, it's like nothing else. It's not like the Elvis films, not like the Cliff Richard films. It looks like a French New Wave film. It was inspired, Rich Lester was inspired by the style of the, you know, Godard and Truffaut. And so it looks very modern. It looks like an art house film. And it's made by great timing at the moment, just after they've been on the Ed Sullivan show. So it captures them on the streets of London being chased by real fans. It's sort of a style, I've called it a fantasy documentary. And so it straddles being an entertainment and being a documentary. And it's not a regular musical because characters that break into song because they're expressing their feelings, they're rehearsing for each other or they're on a concert. We could talk about some of the ideas, but, you know, this film invents the pop video, for example.
1: Why did they want to make it in the first place, just considering how wonderfully well their musical careers were going? Why venture into film?
7: Well, they were all quite educated. You know, don't forget, three of them went to grammar school, two of them were at, one of them went to art school. And they were very aware of cinema and they liked the idea of trying out new things. I mean, we forget how much they absorbed all the new ideas and new thinking. They read books, they were interested in art. And they had turned down several offers. Everyone wanted to cash in on a band like the Beatles before they ended. And the most interesting thing about this is that it was an American film company that wanted to sell a lot of albums. And that was the only reason they commissioned the film. They didn't care about the film being any good. But by great chance, the Beatles turned down bad offers, knew the work of Richard Lester, they liked his comedy work with the Goons. They could write amazing songs, which they just produced just like that. And everyone just tried to make the best film they could. So it ended up being better than it needed to be. And it was a huge hit, but it holds up because it looks timeless now. It's not of its age in a weird way.
1: Let's take a listen to another scene in which George Harrison auditions at an advertising agency for a part playing a member of the Beatles.
8: Now, there you are.
9: Oh, sorry, must have made a mistake.
8: No, you haven't. You're just late. Actually, I think I'd be very pleased with you.
9: Really?
8: Yes, you're quite a feather in the cap. Hello? I've got one. Oh, I think so. Yes, he can talk.
1: Samira, what's going on in that clip?
7: So, well, Richard Lester had worked a lot in advertising. His whole career had been in television before he began making films. And so he loved playing with the idea of, you know, the Beatles as a marketed force. So the idea is, and if you look at any advertising from the mid-60s, everyone's doing Beatles-style pop music-influenced adverts. So, you know, George Harrison walks into an advertising agency where they're casting people like the Beatles to sell shirts, and they don't realise they've got the real thing. So it's quite, we use the word meta, don't we? It's very self-aware of how the Beatles were being marketed and monetized, and it plays on that. And it's actually the midpoint of this film, and I think it says something about the artifice of cinema. So again, another reason the film doesn't date is because they were very well aware of fame, they were well aware of how people try to monetize them, they were well aware of how capitalism worked for them.
3: I agree. And the other thing that speaks to me from this film, and I must have seen it in my childhood, is that the late 50s and the early 60s were the time of the educated working class person. What you heard in that scene is accent play. So that receptionist is Middle England, posh. And what George Harrison is a non-stupid working class person who can actually outwit her, and his and their accents were, they've got good diction, actually, if you listen to all of them, because they were, like me, grammar school lads from a working class background. And I think that we felt that it was our time. It was a time when of social mobility, when the agenda of society could be set by people like us. That's certainly what that meant to me. And of course, the great poignancy is, look at it now. Look at the city they came from. Look at the towns they came from. That story of opportunity is often gone.
7: Can I just pick up on that, Krupa? Paul, you're so right. One of the reasons I think this film resonates is because it's made at a moment when deference is breaking down. Mm. The Perfumer political scandal had happened in Britain. Education was democratising people's access to the professions and the arts in particular. And the Beatles were at the epicentre of that. So they showed Britain back at itself. This is an election year when I think 18-year-olds are allowed to vote for the first time. And Ted Heath had sort of dismissed the way the Beatles spoke as not being the Queen's English, as he recognised it. Whereas Harold Wilson, who was going to be elected that autumn, was photographed with them during the making of this film, very, very keen to emphasise that he understood young people. And so there is quite an interesting political underlying sort of edge to this film, I think.
1: A brief thought from you, Hannah, as someone of a different generation, but connected in a way that you are an Oasis fan, as I understand it.
10: Yeah, I was, yeah. And actually, this is the most interesting analysis of the Beatles I've ever heard. And I've never actually watched the film. I'm also a grammar school girl, by the way, obviously of a different generation. But I think it's really, really interesting, these themes that you're bringing out. Interestingly, although I absolutely loved Oasis, like I think most teenagers of the 1990s, I never got into the Beatles, I'm really sorry. And I think part of that was when I was 17, I worked in a fabric shop on Saturdays and I worked there over Christmas, and they had the loop of Christmas songs, one of which was Paul McCartney's Simply Having a Wonderful Christmas Time. And it gave me this irrational dislike, not only of Paul McCartney, but of the Beatles. But I think I'm going to reassess. I'm going to watch the film and read your book.
7: I do, because I make a big connection to the 1990s when the Cool Britannia movement was self-consciously harking back to the 60s. And they don't get it right because they don't know why.
1: Samira Ahmed, thank you for coming in. Thank you to my guests, Hannah Lucinda Smith and Paul Mason. And to you, our listeners, for spending some of your day with us. 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
12: On From Our Own Correspondent after the news, the rumours bedeviling Congo's fight to contain Ebola.
13: Some said he'd been killed by doctors, his death falsely recorded as Ebola. This follows a popular yet untrue conspiracy theory that the outbreak was invented for the DRC government to attract donor funds.
12: The no-go areas of India's Manipur state.
14: Cookies cannot travel into the valley, meteis cannot enter the hills. Buffer zones, guarded by security forces, have become de facto borders in a state that once prided itself on its interwoven communities.
12: And in the US, a move to let rivers flow freely once again.
15: In native circles, we say that water is life, says Sammy Joe Defantorum of the Shasta Nation. It sustains us. The same with the fish. So we have a very personal relationship with both.
12: All that and more on From Our Own Correspondent. With me, Pascal Harter, after this bulletin of BBC World News.
16: BBC News with Emily Thomas. Voting is underway in Armenia in an election which could decide whether it continues edging towards the West or returns to its traditional ally, Russia. The party of the Prime Minister, Nikol Pashinyan, is expected to win most votes, but not enough for an absolute majority. In the run-up to the vote, Russia has been stepping up economic and political pressure on Armenia. The BBC's Rehan Dimitri is in Yerevan.
17: I'm standing now outside one of the polling stations, and it's quite lively, a lot of people coming in. Although, according to the opinion polls, up to 40% of Armenian voters were undecided. They have a choice of 18 parties, but the main contest is between the incumbent and a pro-Russian billionaire who is leading the Strong Armenia Alliance. He's currently under house arrest. He was accused last year of attempts to overthrow the government.
16: The US military says it's shot down two Iranian attack drones over the Strait of Hormuz, despite a supposed ceasefire. The news follows a wave of Iranian strikes earlier on Saturday targeting Bahrain and Kuwait. The Israeli military says it's intercepted two projectiles fired from Lebanon after sirens sounded near their border. Clashes between the Israeli forces and Hezbollah have continued after the Iranian-backed militant group rejected a US-brokered ceasefire between Israel and the Lebanese government. Israeli troops have been striking deep inside Lebanon. Wira Davis reports from Jerusalem.
18: Israel, which said it has struck more than 150 targets this weekend alone, has also been accused of killing hundreds of civilians in the airstrikes and members of the Lebanese army. It is not involved in the conflict and has begun deploying in parts of the south under the terms of the ceasefire agreement. Yesterday, three Lebanese soldiers, including a senior officer, were killed in southern Lebanon when their vehicle was hit by an Israeli missile.
16: Pope Leo is about to celebrate an open-air mass in Madrid, attended by hundreds of thousands of people. He travelled through the crowds in the Popemobile, waving to onlookers and blessing babies. It's the second day of his week-long state visit, the first by a pontiff to Spain since 2010. These women are attending the service in the Spanish capital.
19: Seeing so many young people here, I hope that Spanish youth too will be able to return to the Lord and that the Holy Father will help them and convey to them everything the Lord wishes to say to them.
20: I converted to Catholicism 2 years ago, and honestly, because of the truth. So anywhere I go and I travel a lot, I'm able to share the faith with other people, and being here and seeing everyone is here for the love of Jesus is really beautiful.
16: After the Mass, Pope Leo will lead a procession through central Madrid. This is the latest world news from the BBC. South Korea's President Lee Jae-myung has nominated Han Sung-suk as the new prime minister. She's the current minister for small and medium-sized enterprises and will only be the second woman to become South Korean prime minister if her appointment is ratified. She must now be confirmed by the National Assembly. Ms. Han is the former chief executive of South Korea's largest search engine. Kosovo is holding its third parliamentary election in just over a year as it grapples with a constitutional crisis. The new poll was forced after the six-month-old parliament failed to elect a new president by the deadline set for the end of April. A winning candidate needs the support of two-thirds of MPs. The authorities in China say they'll be inspecting any spectacles worn by the millions of students sitting their crucial national college entrance exams today to make sure they're not wearing smart glasses. Tom Kavanagh has the details.
0: The world's largest college entrance exams, known as the Gaokao, can have a big say in determining a student's future prospects. Equipped with cameras, Wi-Fi and AI capability, the devices open up all manner of possibilities for would-be cheats. The authorities have said that any glasses brought into the exam room will be thoroughly examined by supervisors, and any candidate caught bringing in banned devices will have all of their exam scores voided.
16: Iran's World Cup squad is due to arrive in Mexico today amidst a row over visas and access to the stadiums where they'll play their matches. All three of Iran's first round games are in the United States, but players have been told they have to fly in and fly out of the country on the same day. Iran also says 15 of its support staff have been denied US visas altogether, which an official described as political interference in sport in its worst form. That's the latest world news from the BBC.
12: Hello, you're listening to From Our Own Correspondent here on the BBC World Service. I'm Pascal Harter. Welcome to the programme. Coming up, life under attack in Ukraine. The bus drivers, traffic police and road repair crews who just keep calm and carry on working. Also, how ethnic tensions have reignited in the northeastern Indian state of Manipur. And we're rolling on the river in America's Pacific Northwest as the salmon swim freely once more after a huge dam is unblocked. But first, to the Democratic Republic of Congo, the epicentre of the current outbreak of Ebola. I once reported on a previous outbreak in Central Africa that was so deadly it killed 80% of the people infected. It wiped out an entire village, all except for the children. In the nearby town of Kili, I stood outside the deserted health centre. The medical staff had gone. Only people who were sick went in there, if they were brave enough to go and die alone so they wouldn't infect anyone else. I'll never forget the graves and the confused stares of people trying to grasp this new invisible danger. But years later, I've come to think of that as a less bad outbreak, because Kele was isolated. The disease couldn't spread more widely. But Bunia, in the eastern DRC, is not. It's a busy city. And there's an active war in the region, making it all the harder to do contact tracing, control the risks of burial rites, or isolate people who've fallen ill. Here's Olivia Ackland.
13: As we jolt along a mud track, slicing through the jungle, our fixer, a Congolese journalist, Cyrus Muisa, notices the worried expression on my face. "We'll be fine," he says, chuckling as he pats my arm. We're embedded with the Congolese army and are hurtling ever deeper into the forests where ADF rebels lurk. This rebel group, Congo's deadliest, has slaughtered more than 5,000 people in the past decade. Its fighters storm villages at night, hacking people to death with machetes. Violence in the region has intensified just as aid organizations have pulled back following deep funding cuts. Millions of people are now displaced, living in sprawling tarpaulin shelters with scarce access to clean water, food and healthcare. As we rattle past roofless, charred homes recently torched in ADF attacks, I find myself thinking that things couldn't get much worse. But unbeknown to us, a silent killer is already creeping through the region. It is already infecting people in these remote, conflict-battered villages. Ebola. It's not until 3 weeks later, in the middle of May, once I'm back in Europe, that an outbreak is declared. But Ebola has been spreading, undetected, across the region for at least 2 months. This lag in detection could cost hundreds of lives. Syros, who's now reporting at the disease's epicentre, calls me one evening. C'était chaud, Olivia, he tells me down the phone. It was hot. Dangerous, he means. He describes a scene at Rampara Hospital, on the edge of the city of Bunia, where several patients and two doctors have already died of Ebola. Syros arrived to find a group of people in front of the hospital, some wailing, others screaming that Ebola doesn't exist. They were protesting because hospital staff wouldn't release a man's body to his family. Ebola spreads through bodily fluids, and traditional funeral rites, which involve washing and touching the dead, can be a lethal source of transmission. The dead man is well known. He played football for a local team and ferried people around on his motorbike taxi. When word spread that he died unexpectedly, rumours followed fast. Some said he'd been killed by doctors, his death falsely recorded as Ebola. This follows a popular yet untrue conspiracy theory that the outbreak was invented for the DRC government to attract donor funds. Dozens gathered outside the hospital, seeking answers and demanding to see the body. Then suddenly, an Ebola treatment centre was set alight. Staff and patients fled as the PVC walls melted away. Black smoke rose from the wilting plastic while mattresses went up in flames. The only person left inside was an Ebola patient who had already died. His corpse burned. After soldiers fired into the air and the crowd dispersed, a young man in a tight black t-shirt and drainpipe trousers was still pacing around near the hospital. Syros approached him. He was the younger brother of the dead footballer and said he refused to leave without the body. My brother was okay this morning. He was walking around, he said, his voice cracking with fury. They said he died and they won't let us see the body. I'm sure they injected him with something. The young man hinted that hospital staff might have wanted to kill his brother for ethnic reasons. Our family are not from around here, he said, in the same taut, angry voice. To an outsider, the theory might sound far-fetched, but Syros unpacks it. Every ethnic group has its own self-defense militia, he explains, and people are suspicious of each other. They ask, why is this so-called Ebola affecting only our community and not others? For more than 30 years, war has ravaged Eastern Congo. Children have grown up amid rebel attacks, displacement, and government neglect. Now there is a deep well of mistrust. I think back to a girl we met the day before we embedded with the army. She was 16 and had a four-month-old baby, conceived after she was abducted by ADF rebels. Sitting on a stool inside her dimly lit, tin-roofed house, she spoke quietly, her eyes fixed on the ground. People are frightened of me, she said. They know this is a rebel baby and they fear us. Now, as Ebola spreads through the region, another threat hangs over her future.
12: Olivia Ackland there. Next to Ukraine, which has come under renewed Russian assault during the past week, the capital, Kyiv, has been hit by some of the most lethal attacks since the start of the full-scale invasion, over 4 years ago now. Civilian infrastructure and energy facilities have been targeted across the country, more than 100 people injured and at least 23 killed. President Zelensky warned the public to expect more attacks. But Kyiv was able to strike back, launching drone strikes on the Russian city of St. Petersburg, just hours before the opening of a major international economic forum there on the 3rd of June. If you look at the big strategic picture, Ukraine's overall resistance may be hardening. Vitaly Shevchenko has been considering how, meanwhile, for civilians, daily life goes on despite the war.
2: In Ukraine, the horror of war meets the prose of life in tragic but sometimes uplifting ways. On the way to Kyiv, I got to chat to a couple of traffic policemen at the site of a minor car crash. Working in central Ukraine is easy, one of them told me, but try processing motor vehicle collisions on the front line. They happen there too, you know, he went on. And when we're deployed there, we get given anti-drone guns, and then we have to process all this red tape with drones buzzing overhead. In Kherson, right on the front line, it's business as usual for the local buses, which are still running, even though they are targeted by Russian drones. I spoke to four bus drivers from the city. All four were wounded recently, and all four went back to driving buses. Why? Who else is going to get all the people who've stayed in the city to their shops, pharmacies and hospitals? One of them asked. Some 65,000 people are still thought to be living in Kherson, about a quarter of the city's population before the war. Many of those who have stayed say they are too old to leave or drive a car. Many others do not have the money to afford one, so without buses, their life would be even more difficult. Anatoly Dmitrov was driving his bus on Route 14 earlier this month. The bus was full and people were standing in the aisle when it reached an intersection and was hit by a Russian drone. All the windows got smashed. I barely made it to the next stop where there was a shelter. I looked in the mirror and I saw blood, Anatoly told me. I thought, oh, I need to get to the shelter quickly, because sometimes they send a second drone immediately, he went on. The authorities in Kherson have taken steps to protect bus drivers and their passengers. Some of the busier streets are covered with anti-drone nets protecting pedestrians and traffic underneath, and authorities have given drone detectors, helmets and bulletproof vests to bus drivers. Shortly after I arrived in the Ukrainian capital, I experienced my first air raid. We were two floors underground, and yet the impact of a dozen missile strikes thundered around us. Then Russian drones followed, scouting out the damage done by the missiles. Then more missiles. This was one of the worst attacks since the start of the war. We were in our hotel's basement, but that night a record 41,000 people sought shelter in the Kyiv metro. It was so packed that it was difficult to find a spot on the floor to bed down. But sleep isn't easy when the ground above is shaking. As daylight broke, the scale of the damage was revealed. Several apartment blocks hit, at least seven people killed. We visited Vinohrader, normally a sleepy suburb of Kyiv, where we were confronted with a scene of utter devastation. Smoke and dust in the air, empty windows, glass crunching underfoot, cars turned into lumps of twisted metal. Locals told us they had heard at least three massive explosions. Several of their neighbours were taken to hospital with severe injuries. One local resident told me she was most worried about her cat during the attack. Thankfully, both Isaac, the cat, and Anna, his owner, escaped unhurt, but Anna was still tearful. They'll fix the building, but not our souls, she told me. The whole of the building, the whole of Ukraine is in grief. What have we done to deserve this? Nearby, some neighbourhood boys joined municipal workers in clearing rubble from a children's activity centre with painted purple butterflies still visible in what was left of its windows. It was nearly lunch and one worker in a high-vis vest put down her shovel to call her son. Have you had your soup? She asked, standing next to a car wheel torn off by the blast which had landed in a patch of grass. Around the corner from Anna's house, a couple of children were playing on a swing, looking in disbelief at all the bustle in their neighbourhood. Further away, road workers were laying new tarmac and buses were running as if nothing out of the ordinary was happening just a short distance away. This is Ukraine's way of dealing with the war. No matter how hard it gets hit, people cling fast to their daily routines. Life must continue as normal.
12: Vitaly Shevchenko. You're listening to From Our Own Correspondent here on the BBC World Service. I'm Pascal Harter. 3 years ago, the state of Manipur in the far northeast of India, right up against the border with Myanmar, erupted in violence. Hundreds of people were killed after long-standing tensions between communities sparked a wave of kidnapping, rapes and riots. The Indian central government sent in paramilitary forces who managed to impose relative calm. The causes of the conflict haven't been resolved, though. And this year, communal violence has broken out again. Raghavendra Rao saw for himself what Manipur's enduring divides mean for the people of the state.
14: The sound that broke the night on the 7th of April was brief, but its echo has lingered. An explosion tore through a modest home in the village of Thronglaubi in the Imphal Valley. Inside, two small children were asleep. They were killed instantly. Their mother survived, badly injured, only to learn of their deaths later, reading a local newspaper in her hospital bed. For their grandfather, Babuton Oynam, the loss still defies comprehension. The family had been preparing for a ceremony to mark the infant granddaughter's transition to solid food, a small, hopeful milestone. Now, he says, he does not know what to do. The blast came just weeks before a grim anniversary. Nearly 3 years ago, ethnic violence erupted in Manipur, pitting the majority Meitei community of the valley against Kukizo tribes who inhabit the surrounding hills. Since then, more than 260 people have been killed. Some 60,000 more have been displaced. And the state, which locals once crossed freely, has effectively been divided by suspicion, fear, buffer zones, and armed checkpoints. The roots of the conflict are tangled but deeply felt. It began when Meiteis sought official tribal status, a move which would mean they are eligible to buy land in Kuki-protected areas, which could also give them an economic advantage. Protests followed, then violence. And since then, though it ebbs and flows, it has never fully stopped. Back in Tronglaubi, residents say the April explosion was caused by something resembling a rocket-propelled grenade, a weapon whose very presence speaks to how far the conflict here has deepened. The state's chief minister called the blast a barbaric act aimed at disturbing the peace. But more than a month on, there have been no arrests. Within hours of the explosion, a large crowd gathered outside a Central Reserve Police Force camp, accusing Kukis of orchestrating the attack and questioning how such a weapon could be deployed in a heavily guarded area. The protest escalated. Vehicles were set on fire. Troops fired tear gas. Then live rounds. Three civilians were killed. One of them was Michael Huidrom, a man who had come to the village in search of work. Across the Imphal Valley, fear has begun to reshape everyday life. At night, groups of women sit by the roadside, holding burning torches. Once symbolic protests, they now describe these vigils as acts of protection. "Who doesn't want to sleep peacefully at home?" asks one of them, Anima Mairambam. "We have to protect our children." People's trust in institutions, in security, in each other has eroded. In its place, rumors spread swiftly, sometimes violently. On a recent journey through the state, traveling from the Kuki-dominated hills towards the Meitei-dominated Imphal Valley, that fragility was impossible to miss. Word spread that armed Kuki men were traveling through the Imphal Valley, an area that has been effectively off-limits to Kukis since May 2023. In reality, two vehicles had stopped on the road, and inside were Indian plainclothes security personnel who were carrying weapons and headed for a security operation. But suspicion flared. Vehicles were burned. Stones were thrown. It took hours and tear gas for authorities to restore order. 3 years into the conflict, some of its most shocking episodes remain unresolved. A case that drew national outrage, a video showing two Kuki women being paraded naked in 2023 by an alleged Meitei mob, did lead to arrests. But for the victims and their families, justice still feels distant. And then there are the displaced, tens of thousands of them, both Kuki and Meitei people. In relief camps across Kuki-dominated areas, temporary shelters have become something closer to permanently resettled communities. In the valley, Meitei families express the same despair. Rooms in schools, college buildings, and government offices serve as kitchens, classrooms, bedrooms, everything at once. "Living here feels worse than jail," one woman said, who fled her town in 2023. "Kukis cannot travel into the valley. Meiteis cannot enter the hills. Buffer zones, guarded by security forces, have become de facto borders in a state that once prided itself on its interwoven communities. Some now argue that separation may be the only workable reality. Others warn that these physical divisions risk becoming permanent psychological ones. State force alone has not resolved the crisis, nor have political solutions emerged. And for families like those in Tronglaubi, the question is no longer about justice. It is about something more basic. Whether it is possible to feel safe again."
12: That was Raghvendra Rao. Now to a story of going back to nature, or rather, of getting nature back to itself. Many of the world's largest rivers have been dammed, their original courses changed and constrained by huge human-built structures. Dams were once seen as a key part of development. They can control the flow of water for farming and generate valuable electric power too. Still, In many places, their consequences included ecological devastation, stopping fish from reaching their spawning grounds, and the displacement of people for reservoirs. Now, a new movement is pushing for more rivers to be undammed. Ash Bardwaj took a trip to America's Pacific Northwest to see a landscape remade.
4: I'm rafting down a river that's flowing for the first time in a century. The riverbanks are freshly carved 3-metre cliffs of mud and stone because this channel is new, making its way through 100 years worth of silt and sediment that, until a year ago, was at the bottom of a reservoir. Above me, lonely jetties project sadly into the air, marking the previous water level. The Klamath River rises in southern Oregon and flows through northern California to the Pacific. It once saw the largest salmon run in the continental United States, and its banks were home to the Modoc, Karuk, Klamath, Yurok, and Shasta peoples. But from 1903, hydroelectric dams were installed along the Klamath, and the land behind them flooded for reservoirs. The Pacific salmon were unable to reach their upstream spawning grounds, and whole sections of the river disappeared. The dams created stagnation, high water temperatures, and toxic algal blooms, says Ren Brownell, the public information officer for the non-profit Klamath River Renewal Corporation, the KRRC. In 2002, she continues, that contributed to 70,000 adult salmon dying in the lower reaches. The river was at breaking point. Members of local indigenous tribes began advocating for the removal of the dams, then owned by the power company PacifiCorp. Given they only generated around 1.5% of the company's power, PacifiCorp realised it would be cheaper to decommission the dams than refurbish them. The KRRC was created in 2016 to deliver the dam's removal and restoration of the river. The estimated cost was $450 million, funded by PacifiCorp and the states of California and Oregon. It has been a rocky road, with various concerns raised about the impact on the environment and locals. There was a lot of misinformation, says Wren, who isn't indigenous herself, but grew up on the river. Like arguments that the dams provided irrigation or drinking water and flood control. They didn't. They just generated power. Whilst a fund was set up to offset any property damage caused by the dam's removal, there was no compensation for declining property values or losing access to the waterfront. Today, Copco Lake Township, which developed around one of the artificial dam-created lakes, is full of for sale signs, and the general store remains closed. The draining of the reservoirs also saw some 2,000 acres of land re-emerge, which was returned to the Shasta Indian Nation, and a huge revegetation project began. It now looks like the first growth after a landslide, although some more mature trees have been planted after being flown in by helicopter. New challenges have emerged too, as whitewater recreationists seek access to the river through tribal land, some of which is closed during traditional ceremonies. In native circles, we say that water is life, says Sammy Joe Defentorum of the Shasta Nation. It sustains us. The same with the fish, so we have a very personal relationship with both. When the dams were built, the reservoirs inundated our villages, and we lost ceremonial sites and burial sites. But last June, we had our salmon calling ceremony at a traditional area, she says, referring to the practice of welcoming the salmon back to their spawning ground with drumming and prayers. It was the first time in 4 generations, Sammy Joe went on. For a native person, having our traditional ceremony, that's everything. That season, coho salmon made it to the uppermost streams to breed for the first time in 60 years, she went on. On the river, we raft through the gates of a gorge where the final dam was removed in late 2024 into Kikisiki Canyon. When the dams were here, it was dry, as the water was routed to the hydropower station in a pipe. Now, it's the wildest rapid on the Klamath, and our boat plunges and soars over the waves, crashing into the water until I'm absolutely drenched. A bald eagle soars between the basalt columns of the gorge, and I spot deer tracks at the water's edge as we pass out the other side. The dams are gone, and all the people of the Klamath, like the river itself, are charting a path through new territory.
12: Ash Bardwaj. That's all for this programme. Thank you for listening. I'm Pascal Harter. The producer was Polly Hope. And we'll be back next weekend for more stories of the lives behind the global headlines. So do join us again then, here on the BBC World Service.
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21: 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He very recently

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1: Nicole Pashinyan is expected to win most of the votes, but not enough for a majority. The US military says it's shot down two Iranian attack drones over the Strait of Hormuz despite a supposed ceasefire. The news follows a wave of Iranian strikes earlier on Saturday targeting Bahrain and Kuwait. Israel says it's intercepted two projectiles fired from Lebanon after sirens sounded in communities near their border. Clashes between the Israeli forces and Hezbollah have continued after the Iranian-backed militant group rejected a US-brokered ceasefire between Israel and the Lebanese government. South Korea's Minister for Small and Medium-Sized Enterprises, Han Sung-suk, has been nominated as the new Prime Minister. The former boss of South Korea's largest search engine is expected to help lead Seoul's pivot towards greater use of AI. Kosovo is holding its third parliamentary election in just over a year. The new poll was forced after the six-month-old parliament failed to elect a new president by the deadline set for the end of April. Iran's World Cup squad is due to arrive in Mexico today amidst a row over visas and access to the stadiums where they'll play their matches. All three of Iran's first-round games are in the United States, but players have been told they have to fly in and fly out of the country on the same day. Pope Leo is celebrating an open-air mass in Madrid, attended by hundreds of thousands of people. Earlier, he travelled through huge crowds in the Spanish capital in the Popemobile, waving to onlookers and blessing babies. World News from the BBC.
2: This programme contains descriptions of violence, injury and death in war zones, which some listeners may find distressing. I'm watching a video of a man in army uniform with a gun running towards gunfire. However, this man, despite his appearance, is not a soldier. He's a Christian missionary.
3: This is 4 May 2017, right outside of Northwest Mosul. People fleeing, ISIS shooting at him.
2: You're listening to the documentary from the BBC World Service. I'm Rajiv Gupta, and for Heart and Soul, I'm speaking with David Eubank, founder of an organisation called the Free Burma Rangers. David is extraordinary. He's operated in some of the most dangerous war zones in the world. He says carrying out humanitarian work and helping people resist against brutal regimes. All the while, David keeps his Christianity front and centre of his work. People describe him as a missionary soldier.
4: Rajiv, can I pray?
5: Absolutely.
4: Dear God, thank you for Rajiv. Thank you for the BBC. Help this be useful and glorifying to you and good for the BBC and fun to do. In Jesus' name, amen. So I see myself as a child of God that grew up in the jungles and fields of Thailand as a missionary child and wanting to be a soldier, but always thinking, I'll be a missionary. I'm not sure why, but my dad fought in the Korean War and was glad he did. But he said, you know, you can stop a man's heart with a bullet, and sometimes you have to, but you will never change a man's heart with a bullet. Hearts are changed by love. And so he said to God, if I go overseas again, I want to go so that hearts are changed. He can't change anyone's hearts, but God can change hearts. And so I think that's still true for me as well.
2: David is a US military veteran, having served as a soldier for over 10 years, including in the US Special Forces.
4: You have Rangers, Special Forces on the Army side, you got the Navy SEALs on the Navy side, you got the Air Force, Combat Control, PJ, so everybody has something. I was on the Army side, so Rangers and Special Forces. And after about 10 years, I got out and was invited to help people in Burma, which is the longest running war in the world, now 76 years. And there, I'm not really a soldier because sometimes I don't even have a gun. And I'm not there, even if I have a weapon, I'm not there to fight the dictator's army. I'm there to help people.
2: Myanmar was known by its official English name, Burma,

0: until 1989. For years, it's been affected by a brutal civil war, something that David has become involved with. But he's keen to draw a clear line between his humanitarian work and army background. But it's a line that can sometimes get blurred.
1: I remember just recently, in a pretty intense battle, the Burma Army is hammering the Kurmani, which is up in northeast Burma. We were taking machine gun fire from the Burma Army right across the rice fields. I was finally 100 meters, which is very close in real life. Blah, blah, blah, blah, blah, just chomping down everything. And we're laying there, running out to get wounded, Kareni, with the medical support. And then the Burma Army sees us, start dropping mortars, just walking mortars on us. And we're just in a rice field. And I remember talking to a new volunteer the next day. We survived it. And I said, "You didn't react the way you thought you would, did you? I mean, you reacted fine, but I could see your eyes." And I said, "You cannot be a soldier here. You got to be a missionary, because it makes no sense tactically to stay here getting hammered for people you don't even know, that making their own decisions, and there's no cover and concealment. And the enemy has airplanes, attack helicopters, drones, artillery, and the resistance has maybe one AK and a homemade shotgun. It makes no sense. You would not do that in the American Army, but you could do it for love. And if it was your daughter up there that was shot, you're going to stay here and go." I said, "So you've got to be a missionary. But because we're in war zones, it helps to be a soldier. You don't have to be one. But the most important thing in our organization is love. That's the most important thing. And that's what's going to give you enough strength to do something when you're too scared to do it."
2: Wounded coming in.
0: David, you've been in some of the most challenging war zones in the world, from Mosul fighting ISIS to Burma in constant conflict with the Burmese army. And you describe these scenes, you know, horrendous scenes where you're under some really heavy artillery fire. And here you are still standing talking to me today. Do you think there's some divine providence that's keeping you here, that's keeping you alive and keeping you doing the work that you're doing?
1: Yes. And I'm more scared than I ever was. I mean, the more you do it, especially when it's they're stronger than you are, I don't get braver. It's like, my goodness, when is it my turn? I've been wounded 5 times and none of them that seriously. I mean, I was shot right in the arm, but they missed the bone. I mean, I was close. I was 7 yards from ISIS. They're looking right at me. 3 of them, one close within 4 yards or 4 meters, and boom. And I got hit in the leg, and I got, the worst was that head injury from a bombing when I was dragging one of my dead Rangers. But none of them, obviously I'm standing here. Just last month, before I came on this trip to the States, I was in 4 battles in a row. And every single one of them, people got wounded, killed, and all around me. So yes, I hope it's divine providence. I believe in God. That's not hope. I believe. But I can't prove, you know, everyone that Jesus healed back when Jesus was physically on this earth is not with us today. All healing is temporary. And the disciples themselves are not here. Jesus himself was put on the cross. So I don't have any confidence I'm going to live through any battle.
0: Putting himself in harm's way has become almost normal for David. I find the way he talks about the battles he's been in both captivating, but also shocking and sad. However, nothing prepared me for what David was about to describe next. And a warning: the following describes the situation of violence and killing.
1: I remember one moment that was very, what for me, very definitively the power of God in my life, was in the Battle of Mosul. Towards the end of the battle, ISIS is losing, and we liberate this family. The Iraqi army is with us, liberate this family's farm field. They're going to get to move and go see their relatives first time in 3 years. They load up in a tractor, but ISIS is planting landmines. But I've been interacting with a family. There's a little like 3-year-old girl holding my leg. Oh, it's like my daughter when she was younger. And then they're trying to go away. ISIS blows them up. Boom. We're trying to do mouth to mouth. We're trying to intervene, medics. And, you know, Rajiv, it's the first time in battle I saw people cry. Because in battle, you're focused. We all started crying. Why? We had many wounded kids. We all had a relationship with this 3-year-old because it had been a moment of calm in that battle. And the medics were crying, the Iraqis were crying, I was crying.
0: And it was in this moment that David says he felt something that blurred the lines even further between his humanitarian work and operations on the front line. David wanted revenge.
1: And I'm praying, "Lord Jesus, please bring this girl back to life. and she died in our hands. And I got up and I turned to Monkey, one of my team leaders, and I said, Monkey, we're going to share the love of Jesus in word and deed. We're going to give food, blankets, and medical care, but we're going to kill ISIS as much as we can. Not because we're good at it or we're some kind of super soldier, because it's evil and that could have been my kid. That's justice. So the next morning at 5 a.m., I'm going to roll into the next battle. I open my Kindle to the Bible part and I close my eyes and I start pressing random. Three times in a row, I get the same verse. Revenge belongs to me, says the Lord. I will repay. He doesn't say there's no revenge. It's his job. Human's job is justice. We can handle it. Revenge, we can't handle. And I said, well, but God, this was justice. And I open it again. Revenge. Vengeance is mine, says the Lord, I repay. And suddenly it dawned on me what I called justice was revenge. Because justice is wrapped in love. Revenge is, you hurt me, I don't care. I hope you die or get crushed. That's revenge, and that will eat you up. And so I said this, Jesus, thank you for showing me it was revenge. I give it up to you, forgive me. I said that prayer, not expecting anything. It was like a 2,000 kilo weight went off my shoulders. This insidious evil that I was gonna carry called revenge, that I masqueraded it as justice. And when I said, I'm sorry, he took it away from me. And I went into that battle the next day, a free man, not encumbered by hate or anything, saying, I don't have to kill anybody. I don't have to fight anybody. I will if they get in front of me, but I'm going to pray first. I don't have a policy of always fight. My policy is, Jesus, what do I do?
0: Does it not worry you, though, Dave, that with all this killing, with being on these battlefronts, and as you said, seeing Satan's work at play, that you are also somehow part of this by the very nature that you're there? I mean, some people use that old phrase, you know, one man's terrorist is another man's freedom fighter, so to speak. What gives you that sense that you're on the right side of this?
1: That is a great question. And that's a question that I ask myself often, all the time. We want to be on God's side. He's not just going to jump on our side because we say a couple of nice things. And so what we do is we pray. What are we supposed to do here? And we pray for our enemies. I said, praying for your enemy is a command of Jesus, and it keeps your heart clean. You may even fight and kill them, but you're praying for them, which puts you in a different attitude. And then if you've killed them, pray for them too. Pray for their souls. And realize you've just killed someone's son or husband, even though they're the Nazi, the wrong side, which I think most people say that's the wrong side. Or they're ISIS, which is another pretty easy one. They're still someone's kid.
2: Hey, tell them we got two badly wounded in this vehicle. We got two badly wounded in this vehicle. They got to get down here now.
1: And I remember in a trench fight with ISIS, there was three of them and very close. At this one, the one of them, I was 2 meters from him. We're right, 2 meters is really close. Looking each other in the eye, boom, boom, boom, you know. When they died, when I killed them, I remember I got down and I straightened the guy's arm up and I closed his eyes and I held his hand. He's dead. And I remember right in the middle of that, I was rolling in and out of the trench. And I said this, I was out of ammunition and I rolled back out. Hey, throw me another magazine. And I said, God, help us be friends somehow. Help us not kill each other. I said that prayer out of one, fear, but second, I don't really want to kill this guy. It's never going to end. Like, you're not going to change his heart. And I said that prayer. And I actually had hope it would be answered. And I rolled the trench. He's like, oh, that didn't work. And when it was over, I prayed for him. And I said, Lord Jesus, I'm a sinner. He's a sinner. I really believe he was doing the wrong side, the wrong way. I think we're on the right side, but I'm not the executing angel. I'm just a man. Please forgive me. And I prayed for him. Please take his soul to heaven. So I think it's crucial to realize we're not God's executioner, that even when you're doing the right thing for justice, liberating slaves, whatever, your heart is still human heart with evil in it. And so I ask that question all the time. I do pray for our enemies. That's about love. You can't live well with shame. The shame of things you did do that were wrong, or the shames you didn't do that you should have done. That's what Jesus is for. You give that shame to him. You don't carry it. And I just say, Jesus, I hate this guy. Tell the truth. I hate them, but I reject that. I give it up. Please help me. And sometimes I feel healed in the moment. Sometimes it takes a month of that prayer.
0: You're listening to the documentary from the BBC World Service. I'm Rajiv Gupta, and for Heart and Soul, I'm speaking to David Eubank, founder of the Free Burma Rangers. He's a man who says he's not really a soldier, even though he works in war zones. What keeps him there is, he says, his love of God. I want to take you back to your upbringing and how much religion and Christianity played in your childhood and how that manifested for you. Can you talk to me a little bit about that?
1: I grew up as a missionary kid. My father was an oilman, my mom was an actress, and my father fought the Korean War. In between that, they left their professions, went to Thailand in 1961. I was 9 months old. I was born in Texas. And I grew up in Thailand, and I grew up with Thai people. And my first language was Thai. And then I went to boarding school. And it was in boarding school that I had to decide, okay, my mom and dad believe in God. I believe in God, but is he real? I'm not in boarding school. They're not here. And I had dengue fever, so I was physically sick, and I was 7 years old. And when you're 7 years old and sick, you want your mom. She's not there. Nothing's there. So I just said, Jesus, are you real? If you are, I'll follow you. And I felt something. And later on, I thought, what is that something? It was love. Well, God is love. When his presence appears to us, it's love. And so I decided I'm going to follow Jesus.
0: Deb, I wonder whether you felt resentment for your parents for leaving you in boarding school. I speak, you know, times when you, like you said, 7 years old, wanting your mom there. Did you feel some sort of resentment for them for that?
1: No, not resentment. What's the word? Sorrow. I miss them so much. And as a little boy going there, I kept a stiff upper lip and showed, because I loved them and trusted them so much, I never wanted to say I had a bad time. And I've told this to my parents since. I said I loved boarding school. Because first, I didn't want to go. But once I was there, I loved boarding school because I love my mom and dad so much, I don't want them to feel bad. But I cried myself to sleep under my pillow. So no little, I was in what's called a little boy, the little boy's room, under a pillow, sobbed myself to sleep every night the first month I was there. No one could hear it. My mom cried herself to sleep back where they were. And years later, when I confessed to my parents, I hated it. I had great hostile parents and great experience. I learned a lot. There was things that helped me, sure. But I hated being away. I didn't hate it. I hated being away from mom and dad. And I told him years later, I said, you know, I didn't really tell you the truth because I didn't want to hurt your feelings. I hated being away from you. Why did you do it? And my dad got choked up. He said, Dave, I'm so sorry. We didn't know another way. And, you know, maybe we did the wrong thing, but we did the best we could do. We really thought it was the best for you. And that's tears in his eyes. And I hugged my dad. I said, I know. I'm sorry. It hurt me. But I know you tried the best. I forgive you. And so as parents, sometimes we try the best and it may not be, but we're just people.
0: That childhood feels like it still shapes David's decisions today. Because for decades, controversially, David and his wife Karen have decided to take their kids with them into war zones.
1: You know, my kids all grew up in war zones. And I remember an Iraqi general said, you brought your family? You must think American children have the same value as Iraqi children. I said, I do. Under God, we're all the same. You got your families here. And I remember in the Nuba Mountains of Sudan, they said, oh, you brought your family. That means you don't want anything from us. And we never took our kids purposely to the real front where the bullets are smacking like that. Never. Not on purpose anyways. But we go where other families are. There's always families in every war zone. It's not a video game. There's families everywhere. But it's a dangerous world. So many times they've been shot at, mortared, bombed, almost everything inadvertently or, you know, episodically, because ISIS will come from behind right into a Good Life Club kids program. And so they faced many of those dangers.
3: Okay. Help him live in Jesus' name. This is 6 February 2026.
0: David's son Pete is now 20. There are times that he wants to go to the front line and work alongside David. It's something he feels very uncomfortable about.
1: You know, Pete turned 18 2 years ago. And that when he turned 18, he was with me in Burma. And Pete was always back, either carrying or further back at the casualty collection point, not in the front. And he said, "Dad, I want to go with you." I said, "Pete, you want to go with me to the front on purpose?" He's already been shot at now many times, but not, this is on purpose. "I don't want you to go. I love you. I trust you, but I don't want you to go." And he goes, "Dad, I prayed about it. I want to go help you." And he's very competent. You know, we jumped when he was six. He's now a full-on skydiver. He's the youngest guy to climb Mount Rainier, the Grand Teton. These are two big peaks in America. He was 6 years old. He's super competent. And he's 18. I said, "Have you asked your mother?" And normally I never say that. I never say that. "Have you asked your mother?" "Yes." And I turned to Karen, my wife, and go, "Honey, what did you say?" She said, "Dave, I trust him in his relationship with God. He's not a foolish boy. He's a man now. And he prayed about it. And he's 18. And if something happens to him or you today, I will not blame you or God." Wow. That's a scary wife.
3: Some villagers helping us carry loads. You got a carry on you, baby?
1: My kids spend their summer breaks with us still because they grew up in Burma and they love the people. And my son was with me in the enemy trenches, in the Burma Army trenches, pulling out our wounded when the guy right between my son and I was killed. And then my son was almost killed trying to pull his body out, which he successfully did. If my kids were killed doing these things, only God would save me. I don't even like thinking about it. And so it scares me. But we pray about it and you have that deep peace, like, okay.
0: David, in that moment, say where you're in the trenches with your son next to you, a colleague in between you and yourself there, and it's your colleague that loses his life. In that moment, have you ever questioned, God, why him and not me?
1: Yeah. You know, Rajiv, when you say that, it makes me want to cry. Because these men and women, we've lost a couple women too. They're precious to me. You know, we trained them. When we first started FBR about 30 years ago, the young intake were in their early 20s, 18 to 20, the new volunteers. I was in my 30s. So I'm like an older brother. I'm 65 now. They're still coming in at 20 years old. They call me dad or granddad, seriously. And I love them. I don't know all of them that well because you have like 100, 200 people coming on an intake, but I know them all. I know them all a little bit. Some of them I baptized that wanted to become followers of Jesus. Some of them I performed the service for. Some of them grew up as aunts and uncles to my kids, raised my kids in the jungle. Some are now peers to my kids. And not just me that cries, my whole family cries. You know, my daughter sings a song because she grew up with these people. And when they die, often she knows them and she'll sing a song for them. And one of the songs is about the young man that I was dragging when I had my head injury. And she heard he was killed because she was in university. And she fell on her face crying. This is all lines in the song. But one of the chorus is, how many times can you face the fire without getting burned? How many times can you run through the bullets before it's your turn? Deeds, not words, shall speak to me. That resonated with me because I've had many, many close calls.
3: Are they wounded?
4: It's okay.
3: Fanya, what happened? What happened, Ranger? You get shot or just get shot?
5: On the shoulder.
3: May the Lord protect you in Jesus' name.
5: Very small.
3: Amen.
5: Very small.
4: It's very small. It's okay.
3: Fanya is one of our top medics.
6: You're good everywhere else?
3: Here in Papoon, February 6th, 2026. Outside Papoon, State.
0: I've seen videos of you carrying small children, a little girl who has been shot, fatally wounded, and carrying their bodies from the front line, hearing the death and destruction that you've seen and witnessed. After seeing all of that, what makes you believe still so deeply that there is a God?
1: Because nothing else works. When I had decided years ago to explore, what if there's no God? What if there's really meaningless and you're just here? That logic kind of ends because who started this thing? Even if you believe in evolution, which is a viable theory, what started it? It's logical to say, in a way, when you're suffering, you watch other people suffering, there's no God because he would stop that. But when I think that way, what's the result of it? Not excited, not motivated, more fearful, less energetic, less loving, less hopeful. But if I say, God, I don't understand you. I don't understand this terrible freedom you gave us. We want this freedom, but we misuse it. All of us do. And it impacts the world negatively. And you watch it. I don't understand that. I understand how you can watch a five-year-old get killed. But I'm not God. You must look at things very different than us. Maybe in some way, that's how God is looking at all this. The things of this world are fatal, but they're not final. Our spiritual beings are probably more real. When I say, Jesus, I don't understand it, but thank you. Help me be useful. I feel happier. My vision is broader. I have energy. I have more courage. And then I start to look at it empirically, which one works? Faith works. Lack of faith doesn't. Now, I still don't understand that much, but I know which one works, and the other one didn't.
0: David says the Free Burma Rangers is not a religious organization. People of all faiths and none are part of it. But for him, Christianity remains front and center.
1: Like I said, many religions, no religions. You can join as long as you do this for love. We have three rules. Do this for love, because we don't pay the teams. Literacy in any language, so you can do proper reporting and medicine. And then physical and moral courage. That is, you cannot run away if people can't run away. That's it. And if you're too scared, ask for love, because you can stay out of love. And then I'll say my testimony, why I follow Jesus. And I say, I follow Jesus because number one, he shows me my sin. That's an ugly thing, but better to know the truth. He forgives me my sin. He helps me not do those things. He helps me forgive others. That's one of the hardest things. Like, he gives me purpose. He checks my motives, helps me listen to others, gives me that deep down peace when there is no others. Like, this is the way you walk in. And as crazy as it looks, it's down here. It's not pride leading you. It's not comfort leading you. It's not fear leading you. This is God's way. And then I believe he takes me to heaven, or what the Karen people in Burma call the undiscovered land. And that's a great ending.
0: You told me at the start that you're more fearful than ever. And that's particularly about the context. You are 65 and your children are coming into their 20s now. And I wonder how long you feel like you got left doing the work that you're doing.
1: As long as God has me go, as long as people want us to come and help. I'm grateful for the younger men and women that have joined us that are brilliant and strong and they can do the work, but I can still walk. You know, right before this, I just went for a run. It was a slow run, but I'm thankful to God that I can still run every day. I can still climb mountains. I can still surf badly and rodeo and ride. As long as I can, I'm going to do it as long as people want me to. And so I love being with people. I love helping them in their time of need. It doesn't scare me too much when things go boom. And I go to the sound of the guns automatically. Still, I'm more scared, but I still go. I don't have to really force myself. And as long as God has me, I'll keep doing it.
0: David is a fascinating but complex character. He talks about love, but in the same breath, talks about killing. He prays for his enemies, but still runs towards gunfire. He speaks of Jesus' shame, revenge, and justice, and a faith that for him does not remove fear, but stays with him, but yet he continues to operate in war zones. For David, that's what his life is supposed to be like. You've been listening to Heart and Soul from the BBC World Service. I'm Rajiv Gupta. The producer was Sam Grewe.
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10: I think that it has certainly made me quite good at telling stories about people who have a secret suffering. I mean, Fiona in Four Weddings, who is the sort of epitome of that. She had this secret that she keeps under wraps and won't tell anyone, and then it all comes out.
9: Kane Parsons, the 20-year-old YouTube star whose horror film Backrooms is making waves and breaking box office records. British author Vaseem Khan has been given a license to thrill. He's written a new James Bond story. And we hear from the Canadian author of Heated Rivalries, Rachel Reid, about how the raunchy ice hockey drama is sweeping the world as a TV series. Plus my conversation with the Mexican-American filmmaker Alex Kawam. All that and more coming up on the Arts Hour.
11: BBC News with Emily Thomas. Armenians are voting in a parliamentary election. The contest, seen as a choice between remaining with Russia's sphere of influence or moving the country closer to Europe and improving regional security under Prime Minister Nikol Pashinyan. Our correspondent Rehan Dimitri is in Yerevan.
12: Nikol Pashinyan is talking about what he describes as a real Armenia, in which borders with neighboring Azerbaijan and Turkey are open, where Armenia is at the crossroads of this international trade between East and West. While the other side is talking about the country's security, they're criticizing Pashinyan's approach, saying that he has made too many concessions to Azerbaijan, which has been a historic enemy for Armenia. They are also talking about closer ties with Russia, saying that economically and militarily, Armenia has to be closer to Russia.
11: The Israeli military says it's intercepted two projectiles fired from Lebanon after sirens sounded in communities near their border. Clashes between the Israeli forces and Hezbollah have continued after the Iranian-backed militant group rejected a US-brokered ceasefire between Israel and the Lebanese government. The UN peacekeeping mission condemned an earlier Israeli strike on a Lebanese army vehicle in Nabatea, which killed three soldiers. Here's Mohamed Taba from BBC Arabic.
13: This is very significant because the memorandum of understanding between Lebanon and Israel is stating that the Lebanese army would take over the areas that Hezbollah is controlling at the moment, especially in southern Lebanon, by targeting this Lebanese army unit. That means that that replacement of the Lebanese army might be in doubt. And the Lebanese army also could be skeptical or could be not confident in taking these positions. That's why the UNIFIL condemned. And the Israeli army is investigating that.
11: Ukrainian officials say a Russian drone has hit a storage facility for spent nuclear fuel near the Chernobyl nuclear plant. They said a resulting fire was extinguished and no injuries were reported. Kyiv informed the International Atomic Energy Agency that radiation levels remained stable. Russian drone strikes continued overnight, killing one person and injuring dozens more. It comes as the British Prime Minister, Keir Starmer, is preparing to host the leaders of Ukraine, France and Germany. South Korea's President Lee Jae-myung has nominated Han Sang-suk as the new Prime Minister. She's the current Minister for Small and Medium-Sized Enterprises and will only be the second woman to become South Korean Prime Minister if her appointment is ratified by the National Assembly. Ms. Han is the former chief executive of South Korea's largest search engine and has been nominated to help lead Seoul's pivot towards greater use of AI. World News from the BBC. Kosovo is holding its third parliamentary election in just over a year as it grapples with a constitutional crisis. The new poll was forced after the parliament failed to elect a new president by the deadline of the end of April. A winning candidate needs the support of two-thirds of MPs. But with none of the three main opposition parties willing to work across the political divide, today's vote is unlikely to solve the problem. Pope Leo is celebrating open-air mass in the Spanish capital, Madrid, which the organisers say is being attended by 1.2 million people. Before the service, he travelled through the huge crowds in the Popemobile, waving to onlookers and blessing babies. It's the second day of the Pope's week-long state visit, the first by a pontiff to Spain since 2010. Afterwards, Pope Leo will lead a procession through central Madrid. Police in the US state of Ohio are looking for two suspects who they believe began shooting at each other, injuring 12 bystanders, two of them critically. The deputy police chief in Toledo, Joe Hefferman, said the confrontation took place near a community street festival.
14: Appears as though there was at least two shooters. I think they were probably shooting at each other. What ended up happening was 12 people were struck with bullets. That's what we have right now, two of them critical.
11: Iran's World Cup squad is due to arrive in Mexico today amidst a row over visas and access to the stadiums where they'll play their matches. All three of Iran's first round games are in the United States, but players have been told they have to fly in and fly out of the country on the same day. Iran also says 15 of its support staff have been denied US visas altogether, which an official described as political interference in sport in its worst form. And that's the latest world news from the BBC.
9: Hello and welcome to The Arts Hour from the BBC World Service. I'm Nikki Beatty, bringing you a star-studded lineup of global guests and some cultural companionship with the very best arts and culture conversation from across the BBC and beyond. Coming up, British actor Kristin Scott Thomas talks about the personal story behind her directorial debut, My Mother's Wedding. Kane Parsons, the 20-year-old YouTube star whose feature film Backrooms is making waves. British author Wasim Khan has been given a license to thrill. He's written a new James Bond story. And the Canadian author of Heated Rivalries, Rachel Reid, talks about how the raunchy ice hockey drama is sweeping the world as a TV series. That's not all, though. My guests on today's Arts Hour are the Mexican-American filmmaker Alex Kowam. We'll be talking about his latest horror film, The Remedy, later in the show. And to give her deeply informed thoughts, feelings and insights into these offerings, we welcome back as our cultural critic this week, Larushka Ivanzadeh. Before we go any further, Larushka, do you have a cultural highlight that you want to recommend to the world?
10: I do. Well, I was thinking horror is having a bit of a moment at the moment. I know we're going to talk about Backrooms in a bit, but there's another amazing horror out at the moment called Obsession, which is my new obsession. And it is this Gen Z horror meets rom-com about this sort of nervy misfit who buys a novelty toy called a One Wish Willow in order to make a wish to make his crush fall madly in love with him, only to get more than he bargained for because she becomes obsessed with by him to a very dangerous degree. And it's directed by Curry Barker, who's this 26-year-old director. His previous film he made for $800 and was released on YouTube. This one he made for $750,000, which is nothing in, you know, peanuts in filmmaking terms. And it has grossed millions at the box office. It was only out 3 weeks ago. And
9: didn't he make $41 million in a short space of time?
10: In 2 weeks. Yeah. And it's now the first film since E.T. in 1982 to increase its box office over its second and its third weekend. So it's just making more and more and more money as it goes along, and people are spreading the word of mouth about it. And it's all the young people going out to watch it as well.
9: Because he's got a built-in audience as a YouTuber, hasn't he? Yeah. I mean, he and Kane are brothers from a similar social media platform, aren't they?
10: They are indeed.
9: Thank you, Larushka. First then, Kristin Scott Thomas is an accomplished stage and screen actor. In 1994, her breakthrough film role came with Four Weddings and a Funeral, though it was The English Patient a few years later that earned her a Best Actress Oscar nomination. You may have seen her most recently playing the head of MI5 in the Apple TV series Slow Horses. And now, Kristin Scott Thomas has written and directed her first film. She stars in it too, My Mother's Wedding, inspired in part by her own life. When she was very young, her father, a pilot in the Royal Navy, died in an airplane crash. And then her stepfather died in almost identical circumstances just a few years later. At the time, few people spoke to children about trauma. So when Kristin Scott Thomas spoke to the BBC's John Wilson, he asked her how she channeled these extraordinary and tragic events into her work.
10: I think that it has certainly made me quite good at telling stories about people who have a secret suffering and have to keep the stiff upper lip and keep going. I was thinking, I mean, Fiona in Four Weddings, who is the sort of epitome of that. She has this secret that she keeps under wraps and won't tell anyone, and then it all comes out. And I think I've been quite expert at that because there was very little acting required because I had all this sort of built-up information.
15: It's repressed emotion.
10: Repressed emotion, perhaps, but also things that children aren't supposed to know about. And funnily enough, I've always been cast as older people. Even when I was a very young woman, they wanted me, you know, I was 23 and they wanted me to play 35, you know, or grown-ups. So I obviously had something within me that said, knows too much or something.
15: So you've just made your debut as a writer-director in a film about three sisters whose mother is about to marry for the third time, having lost two previous husbands, both in air accidents.
10: Yes.
15: What made you want to fictionalise such a personal
10: story? What do you think?
15: Catharsis?
10: Catharsis? No, what made me want to do it was that I realised that one of my brothers, in fact, both my brothers, have absolutely no idea about who their father was, no image in their heads. So I thought that I would make some little short films about what I remembered about Daddy and my stepfather, Simon. I got talking to somebody about this and they said, well, why don't you turn it into a fiction? I said, oh, no, well, I don't want to tell the story of my life. You know, that's not it. Mm. No, she said, no, but what you do is you take that and you use it as a sort of seed for telling another story. And that's what I did.
15: And you have multiple roles on this film as writer, director, co-star, because you're playing the matriarch. What was it like being on the other side of the camera?
10: It was the biggest thrill I've ever had. No, I mean, look at the cast I've got. I mean, it was like being given a fleet of Ferraris. It was absolutely amazing to have these incredible actors around me.
15: Scarlett Johansson, Sienna Miller, Emily Beecham,
10: James Fleet, Frida Pinto.
15: But did you suddenly feel a different kind of agency on set, you know, a different sense of power and the dynamic of the way a film is made?
10: Absolutely, yeah. I mean, I can't recommend being an actor in one's own film when it's one's first film, because it is very, very difficult to sort of separate and sort of observe the other actor while you're acting with them. I find that incredibly difficult.
9: Kristin Scott-Thomas. Our cultural critic this week is Larushka Ivanzadeh. So, Larushka, I found the film My Mother's Wedding a little bit twee, in spite of this great cast of women. I mean, playing the three daughters, we have Scarlett Johansson, Sienna Miller, Emily Beecham, ScarJo does an English accent. I found it twee, but what did you think?
16: I know, I almost hope that you weren't going to ask me that just because I have the greatest respect and admiration for Kristin Scott-Thomas. I mean, style icon, fiercely intelligent, bilingual, amazing woman. And obviously, this was a hugely personal story for her. She lived with PTSD. But it's pretty awful, isn't it? I mean, it just really doesn't work.
9: Yes.
16: And it's all the more astonishing because the cast is so incredible. But maybe listening to that clip, how Kristin Scott-Thomas said that she just found it difficult to be a director of actors at the same time as acting herself.
9: I don't think she needed to be in it, to be honest.
16: Yeah.
9: And she co-wrote it with her husband.
16: It's one of those lockdown projects. I feel like we're getting a few of those coming through. In the last year, we've had Kate Winslet making her directorial debut, Brian Cox making his directorial debut. So I feel like all these actors, they were shut down in lockdown. They made these, they've got their greenlit films and they've all come out. And I really feel that none of them should give up the day job.
9: Thank you for that, Larushka. Hollywood is, as you mentioned earlier, having a full Gen Z takeover right now. Zoomer horror is now a thing. So you may have seen headlines over the past week, like 20-year-old YouTuber becomes the youngest ever director to have a number one film at the box office. Directed by Kane Parsons, a.k.a. Kane Pixels, Backrooms has shattered expectations. Made for $10 million, it opened with $118 million worldwide. So the back rooms of the title are essentially disturbing abandoned rooms with seemingly no end in sight. It could be an empty office block, a hallway, a corridor, unsettling kind of in-between zones or liminal spaces. The concept emerged in 2019 when anonymous users on message board 4chan were asked to post disquieting images that just feel off. That grew into a hugely popular YouTube miniseries with creator Kane Parsons, then 16, at the helm. It proved so captivating that Hollywood studio powerhouse A24 hired Kane Parsons to create the film adaptation. The film story follows a furniture store owner, Chiwetel Ejiofor, who finds a secret doorway that leads him to an endless stretch of nondescript rooms.
17: I found something in the store. The place. Look, I know how this sounds, but you gotta understand, it's massive in there.
18: I'm not saying I don't believe you.
17: Okay, I'm gonna come back here with proof.
9: When Kane Parsons spoke to Jason DeRosso on ABC Radio National's The Screen Show, he told him when Hollywood came knocking.
19: It was about 1 month after I put out the first short, so that was beginning of 2022. You know, I was 16 at the time. I had no real interaction with the industry whatsoever. I had this audience that was already being built online and was already there for the series, and I was already very immersed in this project creatively, and I think I was just thinking about all the ways in which it could go wrong. So the focus was really for me, like, what story can we tell that is inside of this world? Because any film we do, it needs to be a sort of foot in the door experience for people who have never interacted with backrooms before. So what is something that is not going to, like, feel like you're cramming all of this dense information from years online into a single film?
20: I mean, you didn't invent the notion of backrooms, but you really popularized this notion. You know, I thought I'd meet someone who had a misspent childhood, going through staff-only doors or fire exits and going to places you weren't supposed to explore as a kid, right? But I read somewhere that you were partly inspired by your experience online or in a video game called Portal 2.
19: I think it definitely planted the seed. I think in general, I get very attached to setting and to locations, and I feel the character of places pretty strongly. You know, most of my life I've spent either trying to either draw places, never really people. I can't draw or represent people. It's always been an emphasis on the spaces. I mean, so I think backrooms just really appealed, you know, before I was doing anything with it. I think, like, the notion of what this project was, it's touching on the human mind's interaction with a physical space and how memories are a tool to try to predict the future, to preserve oneself and live longer. And like, what happens, like, just how, like, what purpose do they still serve, these physical locations and, like, the sort of maps that our brains make?
20: Chiwetel Ejiofor's character, Clark, is this man with, you know, a divorce behind him. He's full of resentment and he's stuck in mental loops, I suppose. So the back rooms, in a way, is this symbol of that internal mishmash that he's working his way through. Is there a danger, though, do you think, with back rooms that you can explain it too much, that part of the fascination is that you can never quite explain it?
19: Yeah, well, I think that's what the goal with the film has always been. This is, you know, I think true of most good science fiction. It's science is inherently about making your best guess. And in this case, there's something that is obviously deeply, you could say, unnatural, but it exists in the world. So therefore, inside this story, it must be natural and there must be an explanation. But I think when a character witnesses some very strange, hard to explain phenomenon, we're with them for that. And when, you know, Clark or anyone else espouses, like, you know, what they think or believe, it's kind of feels more like a guess than anything else. They're not going to be told if they were right or wrong.
9: Kane Parsons talking about his film Backrooms. Larushka Ivanzadeh, as our critic today, you've already singled out Obsessions. What did you think of Backrooms?
16: Oh, I love Backrooms. It just is a remarkable piece of visionary filmmaking. I feel like part of my soul is still wandering, or my psyche is still wandering the Backrooms. Trapped in there. And it's just, it felt more astonishing because it just felt like the future of film and you're seeing it right now. That he's come from this completely different background than most filmmakers. Most filmmakers, if they were making a short at the age of 16, they'd be doing it as a Hollywood calling card. And Kane Parsons seems to have very little interest, in fact, in making a Hollywood film. If they hadn't approached him, he'd probably still be very happily making his YouTube series. And I think that's what he's continuing to want to do after that.
9: So do you think, because there have been many editorials that are suggesting that these YouTubers are in fact saving cinema, because if you've got 200 million followers on your YouTube channel, a percentage of those are going to go to a movie theatre and see your film on the big screen.
16: Yeah.
9: But the audience is inbuilt. What are your thoughts on this?
16: I think what was lovely is if you went and saw Backrooms on its opening weekend, that most of the audience was made up of young people, which is such a rare thing, and they were packing it out. And they were paying a lot of attention to the screen. I think lots of people think that they haven't got that attention span, that all be sitting there on their phones. But actually, they were completely captivated by this. And when I saw it with an audience of quite young people, at the end, normally with something like that, because it was an early screening, it'd be full of influences, everyone would be whooping because it was a horror and kind of clapping. And instead of which, everyone was just sort of, what was that about? And everyone came out talking and really engaging with the film. It was so interesting.
9: I mean, horror isn't my jam, but I loved the production values and the visuals. And it reminded me so much of Apple TV's Severance. And in fact, the Severance creator, Dan Erickson, has said that the Backrooms phenomenon on the internet inspired some of Severance's setting. And I got the concept of this film, but then when the, let's just call it squelch, because I don't have horror vocabulary. When the squelchy bits arrived, I slightly disengaged. Are those the bits that, as a horror fan, take you to another level?
16: I don't know. I think some horror fans will be a bit disappointed because they'll be expecting more squelchiness and jump scares than they might have got. This is much more a vibe film. It's like an uncanny film. It's a film that sort of creeps under your skin and disturbs you. So it's not an all and out sort of jump out of your seat type film. If you want that, see Obsession, because I jumped out of my seat so much. So hard when I watched Obsession that I actually bit my tongue.
9: Oh my goodness. That should be on the poster, shouldn't it?
16: But yeah, this is a much more sort of unsettling vibe. And yeah, Severance, The Shining, films like Being John Malkovich, and David Lynch particularly, all felt like touchstones for me. But I don't know if Kane Parsons has even seen all of those. I don't think they're his sort of cultural touch notes at all.
9: No, exactly. Thank you, Larushka. You're with The Arts Hour, and I'm Nikki Beatty. The fictional British spy James Bond began life in the novels of Ian Fleming before being turned into the iconic on-screen 007, depicted by a number of actors, from Sean Connery, the only one in my opinion, to Roger Moore, and most recently, Daniel Craig. What you may not be aware of is that the book versions of James Bond stories have also gone through interpretations and reimaginings. Following Ian Fleming's death, his literary estate has authorised a number of so-called continuation novels, and the latest has been penned by British writer Vaseem Khan. Called Quantum of Menace, it focuses on Q, the code-named agent who provides Bond with state-of-the-art gadgets and spying tech. At this year's Hay Festival in Wales, Vaseem told the BBC's Samira Ahmed why he wanted to shine a light on this peripheral character.
2: So Q is booted out of MI6, so it's a contemporary novel. He's about 50 years old. He's a man at sea because he spent 3 decades fighting the evils of the world at MI6, and now he doesn't know what to do with himself. And then he receives a cryptic note from his childhood friend, Peter Napier, who's a quantum computer scientist, hence the title, Quantum of Menace, which draws him back to his small hometown just outside of London. He hasn't been back for 3 decades for a reason that you'll find out if you read the book, because he's not convinced, because Peter has died under mysterious circumstances and Q wants to reinvestigate.
21: So one of the challenges in updating the threat that the hero is dealing with is, you know, it's quantum computing. So how much research went into that?
2: Well, I've been lucky that for the last 2 decades, I've worked at University College London. And one of the things that I manage, I'm not an academic, I should say, I have brilliant academic colleagues who do the actual work, but I help run a centre called the Centre for Future Crime, which sounds very Tom Cruise Minority Report. But none of my colleagues are running around without their vests on and riding bicycles off cliffs. We're looking at how modern technologies, emerging technologies, might be used by criminal actors. And so quantum computers are probably 10 or 15 years away, but what I do with these books, this series, is introduce, because Q is a science guy, is to introduce these kind of technologies that perhaps are being introduced at a rate of change without the necessary guardrails. And of course, we all know about artificial intelligence now. Quantum computing is going to be the next order of magnitude for computers. And when you marry quantum computing to artificial intelligence, it's going to change the world in profound, exhilarating ways, but also quite frightening ways if the proper precautions aren't taken.
21: Yeah. Well, part of the fun of the book is creating Q's backstory. The James Bond is obviously always on his mind. Tell me how you decided to use or to have James Bond's presence, even if it's a mental presence some of the time.
2: Yeah, when they invited me in to talk about this opportunity, they didn't tell me what it was for. So they've got the Ian Fleming's family, they've got a publishing arm. And I went in thinking, you know, has my time come? I know they're auditioning for the next Bond. Is it time for a brown Bond? But it wasn't. I mean, what's Pierce Brosnan got that I haven't got, other than looks and charm? So for me, it was very much a case of trying to create a person who I think most people would be able to relate to. As far as Q is concerned.
21: Now, I gather that the Ian Fleming estate has put trigger warnings in and re-edited aspects of the original novels, the Fleming novels, for their, and it's no secret, dated attitudes to sex and race. And I wonder how you approached writing James Bond characters in modern times without making them unconnected to the originals that people love.
2: Well, I think because my mission on this pun intended, for these books was to create not spy novels, but contemporary crime novels that would appeal to a broad audience. And because I myself, as a British Asian, who grew up watching James Bond with my dad in particular, my mum was not so much of a fan because every time Bond got amorous on screen, she'd make me change the channel. But for me, I considered it a great honour, and I wanted to show Bond and Q in a way that would appeal to a wide range of people in contemporary, in not just contemporary Britain, but whoever reads sort of this kind of crime fiction.
21: Got to ask, who's your favourite Bond then, the film ones?
2: I grew up with Roger Moore, so yeah. Roger Moore is my favourite.
21: Excellent.
2: why are we laughing? You smell lovely.
21: I know, he was lovely.
4: From Sean Connery.
2: Yeah. Well, the one thing I love about Sean Connery was that scene from, I think it's Goldfinger, when he's strapped to the table and Goldfinger is using a laser. And what's amazing about the Bond films is that they are often a showcase for the latest technology. That was the first time lasers were depicted on screen.
9: Wasim Khan. Our cultural critic this week is Larushka Ivanzadeh. What do you make of so-called continuation novels?
5: I mean, I think they always come across, they come up against that challenge of, do you basically channel the original author and create a pastiche of what you're doing? Mm. Or do you create kind of your own novel using the characters that we all love from those original books. And I guess the best, finest examples are the ones that are going to take a character out of the story. Then it becomes a more literary and interesting thing rather than just keeping the IP alive for the estate.
9: Because they can make the TV series from this, they can make the next film from this.
5: Yeah.
9: Is there a classic character from fiction that you'd like to see reinterpreted by a new writer, or do you just sort of believe they should be left alone?
5: I mean, like, it can be done well.
9: Has it been?
5: I suppose, like, the Wide Sargasso Sea.
9: That was the only example I could come up with, though.
5: Yeah, of the Mad Woman in the Attic from Charlotte Bronte, from Jane
9: My
5: Eyre.
9: Sister played her when I played Jane Eyre.
5: Or the Flashman series. So that was, you know, continuing the bully from Tom Brown's school days and making him the hero of these books.
9: Good example.
5: Maybe from film, taking that sort of, like, he has done with Q, of taking that lesser-known character within a film or a book that you know and seeing that through their eyes. I was thinking of, because we sadly lost Diane Keaton last year, of taking her character, Kay Adams, from The Godfather.
9: Yeah.
5: Because she was that American outsider and seeing that story through her character.
9: Oh, that's a good idea.
5: I'd be really interested in that, as her as the protagonist of the story. Because it's such a male world and that often turns me off all those mafia stories, but her character always fascinated me.
9: That's really interesting. Writing a new James Bond novel is nowhere near as contentious as casting a new Bond for the films. But I am going to ask you, Larushka, who do you think would make a good next James Bond?
5: We've been through so many now, haven't we? Like, Idris Elba has definitely aged out by this point. It's been so long that we've been talking about it.
9: Can you be aged out then?
5: I know, but maybe you can't, because it depends when you set the new Bond, doesn't
9: exactly.
5: it? I mean, I know Callum Turner, aka the new Mr. Dua Lipa, they got married last week. He is obviously in the running to be the next Bond. You know what? I just sort of feel like maybe it's just time to kill him off altogether. I know, but I was just thinking, like, do you remember when Judi Dench called Bond a dinosaur in Goldeneye? That was in 1995 he was a dinosaur.
9: Was it?
5: And I do feel like, well, maybe now we should just maybe let him rest or go back to super young, because they have those Charlie Higson books about the young Bond, series of five books. You could have, like,
9: that's going to be for
5: Bond.
9: Children.
5: Yeah, and it's going to be more like a TV series, perhaps.
9: Yeah, exactly. Bond. Thank you so much, Larushka. That's it for part one of the show, but don't go away. Still to come, I'll be talking to Mexican-American filmmaker Alex Kawam. We'll hear from actor Leah Woodle and Heated Rivalries creator Rachel Reed. The Arts Hour's back after this.
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1: Spent nuclear fuel near the Chernobyl nuclear plant. They said a resulting fire was extinguished and no injuries were reported. Nigerian politicians say the Islamist group Boko Haram has freed more than 400 people kidnapped earlier this year from a village in the northeastern state of Borno. It's not immediately clear how their freedom was secured. Kosovo is holding its third parliamentary election in just over a year. The new poll was forced after the six-month-old parliament failed to elect a new president by the deadline set for the end of April. Pope Leo is celebrating open-air mass in the Spanish capital, Madrid, which the organisers say is being attended by 1.2 million people. Before the service, he travelled through the huge crowds in the Popemobile, waving to onlookers and blessing babies. Iran's World Cup squad is due to arrive in Mexico today amidst a row over visas and access to the stadiums where they'll play their matches. All three of Iran's first round games are in the United States, but players have been told they have to fly in and out of the country on the same day. BBC News.
2: Welcome back to The Art Cell from the BBC World Service with me, Nikki Beattie. And if you've only just joined us, in the first half of the show, we heard from British actor and first-time director Kristin Scott Thomas, American YouTuber Kane Parsons, whose horror movie Backrooms is really making history, and author Vaseem Khan, who's written a new James Bond novel. Our cultural critic, Larushka Ivanzadeh, is still with me in the studio, where I'm delighted to say we will be joined by the filmmaker Alex Kwam to talk about his new horror movie, The Remedy, very shortly. But first, heated rivalries might be set on ice, but it's one of the hottest TV series on air. Get it? You'll meet Shane, who's Canadian, and Ilya, a Russian. Good-looking young players on rival ice hockey teams in North America. Off the rink, they are infatuated with each other. Brave stuff to put on TV when gay sportsmen who are out are few and far between. The series, written and directed by Jacob Tierney, follows them through a decade of yearning and secret assignations, and the show has made international stars out of Hudson Williams and Connor Story, who were, prior to the series dropping, jobbing waiters. But the person who dreamt it all up is a woman, Canadian author Rachel Reid, whose sexually explicit novels have now sold in their many millions. She spoke to the BBC's Kirsty Walk, who asked the writer whether she's been surprised by the huge global success of the TV adaptation.
3: I definitely know from being an author for about a decade now that not every story is for everyone. And I thought most people would be very dismissive of this show, you know, because I did think it was very niche. It's a very unlikely hit. It is sexually explicit. It is a queer romance. It is about hockey. It's Canadian. It's fairly low budget. It has unknown actors. Like, it shouldn't be a hit by any stretch of the imagination. It was based on books that were largely unknown, which, like, with a cult following. Like, it's just like there's nothing about it that should be a hit, but it is. And that was very satisfying to see.
4: So going back to the start, what was the inspiration of this idea that you wanted to create books about this rivalry on ice and this kind of rivalry that spilled over into personal lives?
3: I think rivalries in sports are very, very fun. I mean, there was one, especially in the mid-2000s and on, between Sidney Crosby and Alexander Ovechkin that really created this... I don't know, it was like these two teams, Pittsburgh Penguins and Washington Capitals, for the people that don't follow hockey. It created a massive rivalry between those two teams just because they had these two superstars who were both supposed to be like untouchable, and they kind of entered the league around the same time, around the same age. I just thought it'd be fun to write a book about that kind of thing, the specific pressures that would be on those people in the rivalry while they're also just trying to generally make their sports career better and achieve all their goals.
4: I mean, why ice hockey, apart from the Canadian, of course, but what was it about ice hockey that really captivated you?
3: I think I was pretty fascinated.

0: by how violent it was, how dangerous it was. I mean, here in Canada, it's such a massive cultural thing that you almost feel left out if you're not watching it. So I think I also just kind of generally had a desire as a kid to be like one of the boys and the, like a way to get in there. I don't know if it worked, but then I ended up knowing probably more about hockey than any of them twice by the
1: Yes,
0: end.
1: and Jacob Tierney is working on the second series based on two other books. So what can we expect in the relationships? You've got the Long Game book plus the book Common Goal.
0: So the long game continues Ilya and Shane's relationship. They're still hiding. They're still playing on separate teams. They're still kind of grabbing time wherever they can. It's just that there's, other problems that come up now with their relationship because now they have to kind of navigate an actual relationship with another person. So new difficulties.
2: Rachel Reed. Larushka, why do you think heated rivalries, having been moderately successful but niche as these explicit novels, has been such a hit as a TV show?
3: I know, it does seem extraordinary, does it? You say very niche, and also the wisdom is that apparently Gen Z don't even like seeing very explicit sex on screen, and yet it's been a huge hit. But I think it's not about the explicit nature of it, it's the fact, it's the erotic nature of the yearning and the desire, and then the build-up and the tension behind the scenes to those explicit scenes that has really captured people's
2: imagination. So this was interesting because it seems many women find gay erotica and the gay erotica in this series really appealing. Why is that surprising to certain people?
3: Yeah, well, you wouldn't think that it would be because you'd think, well, that's about male desire.
2: Yeah.
3: But I think it allows women to, well, they're seeing if they're straight women, they're enjoy seeing the very attractive men, but also to put themselves in that position of that feeling of being desired, but without all the baggage that comes with seeing a woman on screen, perhaps, and imagining all the sort of, I suppose the sort of power dynamics and sexism that might come with that, and that sort of seeing a heterosexual relationship, instead of which it's sort of freed into this more fantasy zone where
2: Yeah.
3: they can have that very different gaze on it.
2: Thank you so much, Larushka. You're listening to The Answer from the BBC World Service. Let's turn from steamy to chilling now as we turn the Arts Hour spotlight onto our guest today, Mexican-American filmmaker Alex Kawam. His latest film, The Remedy, has its world premiere, or premiere as you would say, Alex, at this year's London South by Southwest Festival. It's a supernatural, psychological, and quite squelchy horror film that explores in part the dangerous consequences of tampering with forces beyond our understanding. Jason, a devoted but exhausted son, cares for his terminally ill mother, Maria, in a state of increasing isolation and emotional strain. He's sleep deprived and overwhelmed and has really vivid nightmares. At the same time, his sister Rachel returns home after being released from psychiatric care. Convinced that a malevolent presence has taken root within the house, she turns to forbidden spiritual practices in an attempt to protect their family. And then there's the potion.
4: With precise, repeated doses of my ancient herbal formula, these spirits take hold of any disease and bind with it.
2: The actor, Doug Jones. Where did the idea for The Remedy actually come from, Alex?
5: This come from because originally we had another film planned, but it was not taking, place. So me and Daniel, who is the writer of the film,
2: Daniel Kuhlman.
5: We talked about it, and it was like, you know what? We both have, family members who have going through this like complicated, illness or whatnot. So we wanted to express that in a horror film, but obviously, to have the essence of like what it is for families to go all the way in to do everything they can in their power to save their families, but also, in the horror genre, gothic world. And I think we did an interesting piece. I'm excited.
2: So why did you set it in 1988 in California?
5: I'm a big fan of the 80s. I love the 80s. I feel like it's one of the best.
2: Were you born in the 80s?
5: No. I was born in the 90s. But, you know, while growing up, you know, my brother was born in the 80s. So I have a lot of influence of, you know, cinema and music, my parents. So I love that trend of, you know, the VHS and the whole, I don't know, I'm a nostalgic, if you want to call me like that. And I think it's more interesting that than 2000-something story.
2: So Jason is a son who will do almost anything to save his dying mother. Can you tell us a bit more about how grief, guilt and love plays a role in this film?
5: Yeah, so this is based on something that, like I said, happened to us, you know, privately in different scenarios. And I think Jason, the intensity of like trying to help the mom, you know, he takes pills also to be able to sleep. But there's a point that he can't sleep. And then he starts to like drink. So it's a lot of like psychological and a lot of like tension in terms of like how this disease also affects the families, right? There's a lot of traumas that both characters have, Jason and Rachel.
2: Yes.
5: Society really pushes us to a corner, right? Of like, this is the way you have to be. This is the way. Because, you know, the sister gets episodes throughout the film.
2: Episodes of poor mental health.
5: Correct. So essentially, like, the sister, she hasn't been hurt, you know? So it's kind of like, we wanted to also talk about that, which is mental illness and all these things, and how society, they don't pay attention to it or they ignore it in a way. And then Jason, which he's having all these, like, spirals, and you don't know what's real and what's not real.
2: Yeah.
5: It's a cool, like, game.
2: Yes.
5: Like ping pong.
2: The title is The Remedy, but in horror, the cure is often worse than the disease. What does this film suggest about our willingness to accept really quite dangerous solutions when we're desperate to help someone?
5: Yeah, I mean, it's like I said, like you do everything your end to help others, even if you don't know how to. And I think we've all been there. Like one of my grandmothers, she was very ill with emphysema. You know,
2: emphysema, yeah.
5: And she got more sick and, you know, we did everything. She was in the hospital for 2 months. It was very, very bad.
2: Oh.
5: And my dad, who is a doctor, he tried everything, and my grandfather too. And they couldn't save her. I mean, it was so advanced, the illness. But, I saw them, you know, I saw them like punishing themselves, like, it's our fault. And I was like, it's not your fault. And and that was when I was a kid.
2: Yes. That must have been traumatic for you.
5: Yeah.
2: The family home that you are in, that the film is set in, it's both beautiful and ugly.
5: Yeah.
2: So the set design is busy, it's cluttered, it's dark. There are lots of things everywhere, heavy old furniture and throne chairs and damask fabrics. Tell me about your vision for this house.
5: I wanted a house that was very old, but very rustic, but also like with these pieces, elements of like weirdness.
2: Mm.
5: And in LA, there's, you know, old houses. But when we did scouting and I saw this house, I was like, okay, it has it's the house, but we got to put like, you know, these paintings here and there. So I spoke to my production designer, Kristin Mulli, and I was like, hey, I really want to go weird in terms of we have like animals, we have like paintings. Also, he's going through the trauma. So a good big element of the film is the art, you know, in the walls and everything. And I feel like we did something really interesting that it gives you like the weirdness, but also like, oh, it's a beautiful home. No? So I love the house. You know, I'm a horror guy.
2: You're a horror guy.
5: Yeah.
2: You come from Mexican and Lebanese cultural traditions. And they are both traditions that are rich in family, faith, healing, and the unseen world. So did any of those influences make their way into The Remedy?
5: Yes, absolutely. You know, we in Mexico, we embrace the death, you know, El Día de Muertos, Day of the Dead, and I love it. I love how we, you know, we respect the death, but also we're happy in the sense of like, you know, they're resting and we're celebrating them. And I feel like that plays a, you know, very good role in all my movies because I feel like that's part of my culture.
2: Yeah.
5: And then the Lebanese side is the same thing, just because. So my great grandfather was Catholic and then he moved to Mexico. I have no idea why, but he moved there and that's where my family started to grow.
2: Right.
5: And then, yeah, we're Catholic. Obviously, we're very conservative in that sense.
2: Mm-hmm.
5: So it plays a big role in everything that I do. That my mom would be proud of this.
2: Oh, really? Oh, sorry. Good.
5: Or my dad.
2: So your previous film, Failure, was technically audacious. It all unfolded in a single take. What was the creative challenge that kept you awake at night for this film?
5: Oh, that's a good question. Because that one was, it was like life, you know, 87 minutes, like nobody can do a mistake. And I love it. I love Wonders because it's just very organic and it's very real. I feel this one, it was the whole opposite. We were showing so many scenes every day. Mm. We had 220 scenes in the script. So I'm going the opposite. Instead of like not cutting, I'm cutting a lot.
2: Yes.
5: And it's a lot. It's a lot to be like shooting a lot of scenes. But also for the actors, a challenge to like I said, hey, Alex, like, hey, we shot scene 29 and we're scene 109. What is my mental state? Like, where am I? Mm. You got to cheer your cast because it's a whole game of emotions and it's not easy, right, in this house. So I feel like that was the main challenge. The main challenge was to keep the essence, even though we were jumping in time, like back and forth.
2: But I mean, when you say you were jumping back and forth in time, film is not shot chronologically, or very rarely. It's not shot in order of the film's story.
5: Of course.
2: You shoot according to, if there are scenes to be shot in a kitchen across a 2.5-hour film, all the filming that has to be done in that kitchen is done consecutively.
5: Yes.
2: So that you use that set and location and then you can pull it down and move on to the next one. So you are always, as an actor, on films in multiple room locations, having to think, okay, now this is the part of the film where I'm depressed.
5: Exactly.
2: So you really have to know your material.
5: Yes.
2: Emotionally.
5: Like. Yes, absolutely. And like I said, it was so many scenes. Like, for example, he's cooking the eggs and the eggs are perfect. And then the next scene is he's cooking the eggs and they're all messed up. And then he's drinking and then he's happy. He's hugging and then he's very like upset. So it's one of those things that we have so many, many, many, many scenes in the kitchen, in the living room, in the rooms, that I feel like I love the experience, but at the same time, I miss my Wonders.
2: Wonders meaning one take. And yeah. What do you think horror can reveal about human nature that other genres struggle to reach in terms of cinema?
5: I feel like it's you know, I don't want to give it like this, but humans are animals in a way. And what I love about horror is stays with you. You see the raw of what a human can do. For example, Texas Chainsaw Massacre, I love that film. It's one of my favorite films. And that film, when I saw it when I was a kid, I was not supposed to see it.
2: I was about to say, what kind of parents do you have?
5: No, they didn't know.
2: Same here.
5: And so I love that film because it really stayed with me. I have these images where in other genres, I've seen movies that they mark me, but in a different way. So I feel like human condition in horror, it's really a thing, right, that is shown on the screen.
2: Alex Kowam, thank you so very much. And if you like what you heard, seek out The Remedy when it hits theatres later this year. And we love to hear from you when you've seen, read, listened to or experienced something that you want to share with the world. So do email theartshour@bbc.co.uk. You're listening to The Arts Hour from the BBC World Service. Leo Woodall is a British actor whose star is on the rise. He played René Zellweger's youthful fling in Bridget Jones' Mad About the Boy, the hero in the Netflix film One Day, and he stole much of the attention in the second series of the hit TV show The White Lotus as the resort's womanizer, who's also rather partial to older men. He can currently be seen on the big screen playing the lead in the film Tuna. He plays a young piano prodigy whose career ambitions are destroyed by a rare hearing condition. Taken under the wing of an old family friend, played by double Oscar winner Dustin Hoffman, he makes a modest living as a piano tuner until his ability to hear the faintest sounds makes him useful to local gangsters. Leo Woodall spoke to the BBC's Nick Grimshaw.
6: So in Tuna, I played Nicky White, and he has a condition called hyperacusis, which, you know, years prior to when you meet him, had basically forced him to stop playing the piano, which he was gifted at doing. And he now just tunes pianos in these sort of mansions in the tri-state area mm-hmm. with his sort of uncle and boss, played by Dustin Hoffman.
7: Excuse me?
8: Yes, ma'am?
7: The toilet's leaking. I'll give you an extra 100.
9: What'd she say?
10: She wants us to fix the toilet.
9: We're piano tuners. We fix pianos.
7: 200.
9: 500, we'll talk.
11: Dustin Hoffman is, I mean, you're fantastic, but Dustin Hoffman is so fantastic. He's really good, isn't he? I love the character that he plays as well, because I love like an old complaining man.
6: Yeah.
11: I really love that.
6: Yeah.
11: Like someone that's like long in the tooth.
6: Yeah, a rambler.
11: Yeah, I love it.
6: Yeah.
11: I love that sort of guy. And how did you learn from going to work with someone like Dustin Hoffman? Come on.
6: Oh, man. I mean, there was so much to learn, but I wanted to be as much of a sponge as possible. Mm-hmm. But I also, you know, we were at work. I didn't want to constantly poke him and ask for tips and advice. He kind of treats every take like it's a rehearsal. Which right. means he just kind of throws everything at the wall and most of it sticks. There probably would be like a 5.5 hour cut of this movie if there could be of just Dustin Hoffman bits.
11: When you get the script, did you know Dustin Hoffman was going to be in it?
6: Yes. I don't know if it was official, but it was close.
11: So they sort of dangled the Dustin carrot.
6: Yeah, and I got to the Dustin carrot. I don't know. The carrot was dangling.
11: Yeah.
6: And I got to, you know, read the script with him in mind, which was, you know, fun and useful.
11: Mm-hmm. And then I guess your breakthrough role was White Lotus, which was just had everything great about telly. It's got, you know, glamour and satire and discomfort, and it's sort of an icky, brilliant watch as well. Was it quite surreal as it felt to watch when you were in that? And did you have any idea of how it was going to blow? I guess the first series had been a huge success.
6: I knew that it was a needle mover. I knew that it was a big deal to be part of it, but I didn't really know what the knock-on effect really would be. Certainly didn't know that everybody watches it.
11: No, like, truly.
6: Like, literally everybody watches it.
11: Yeah, and I guess it's like one of those things that's just like discussed, you know, endlessly on the internet.
6: Like, and like the demographic, it amazed me how, you know, teenagers and 80-year-olds would come up to me and talk about the show, which is pretty rare, I think.
11: Yeah, I bet. Kind of touches all bases, absolutely. Yeah. And then another thing I wanted to talk to you about, with speaking of range, is you're going to be doing a new Lord of the Rings film, Gollum, The Hunt for Gollum, is the film. I know we can't talk about it in depth right now.
6: Yeah, I mean, I know it's going to be a huge deal for any Lord of the Rings fans, and hopefully for any newcomers, it will stand up by itself, and Andy Serkis is directing, and so, you know, he's already got that Lord of the Rings sort of blood in him. And I'm such a huge fan of the movies that this is a boyhood dream for me.
11: Yeah, I bet. That's mad.
6: I get to
11: congratulations.
6: Go to New Zealand and ride a horse.
11: Have you done it?
6: Kill an orc.
11: Has it started?
6: Not yet.
11: Oh, well, massive congratulations on that.
2: Leo Woodall, and the film is Tuna. Larushka, tell us what you thought about the film.
3: Oh, it's a terrific little film. It's definitely one that you should seek out, particularly when it comes onto streaming, I'd say. And what makes it so good, as well as the performances, is it's so many films rolled into one. I love a film that starts in one way and then becomes a totally different film. So it starts as this kind of like very easygoing, laid-back family drama, sort of buddy comedy between Leah Widow's character and Dustin Hoffman's character. And then it sort of evolves into a heist thriller. It's sort of a drama about artistry. And it's a surprisingly sweet romance as well.
2: Ah, that's good.
3: And it's got the young and the old. It's got all the different generations in it. Yeah, lovely sort of performance from Leo Woodall. I mean, this is the film that will make him into a Hollywood star, I
2: think. Oh, do you think so?
3: I think it's, you know, it's got that qualities perhaps of, well, Brad Pitt, but also I was thinking obviously Riz Ahmed, because it reminds you a bit of Sound of Metal.
2: Ah, well, I was going to come to that as well, because films about and from the deaf communities have struck real chords with people and critics recently. So the Oscar-winning Coda, and then, yes, Riz Ahmed in The Sound of Metal. Why do you think that is? What's going on here?
3: Maybe it is about the deafness aspect, or the hard of hearing aspect, and that as an identity. I suppose the difference is, rather than seeing it as a disability, which we might have seen in previous sort of Hollywoodizations of deafness.
2: Yeah.
3: But I think it's also about sound, and I think it's foregrounding sound. And working out that radical sound design can create such amazing experiential cinema. So in Tuna, the sound designer is Johnny Byrne, who also did The Zone of Interest, which was amazing ambient sound to convey that kind of the industry.
2: The sound was everything.
3: Next to the death camps in the Nazi death camps. And here in Tuna, you really feel that you're almost experiencing the world through the Leah Wooder character's, well, through his ears. Mm-hmm. So when he winces, when he has got this hypersensitivity to sound, when you hear a loud noise, you wince in the cinema along with him. And it's very, it's very absorbing.
2: Thank you, Larushka. Finally, on today's Arts Hour, Belarusian jazz. Soyuz are an outfit originally from Belarus's capital, Minsk, who are now based in Poland's capital, Warsaw, and they recorded their latest album, Croc, in Sao Paulo, Brazil. Soyuz recently performed live on the BBC for Giles Peterson, and here's a taste of that session. I'll let the band introduce themselves.
8: Hello, it's a pleasure to be here, and thank you for inviting us. I'm Alex Chumok, and here are my bandmates, Mikita Arlov, Igor Vishnevsky, and Albert Karch. I'm a producer, and I'm coming up with ideas, and I'm like composing songs and arranging them, and we started that with Mikita, and we did that for 9 years, 9 years already. And then we moved to Poland in 2022, and we met Albert and Igor shortly after, and incorporated them into the band. Now we have this live version of Soyuz, which is like a different dimension, a different world. Albert and Igor, they are very much from the improvisational scene. We always had these moments of like improvisation in between songs, so that was part of Soyuz from the day one. Now we have this component even more solid.
12: The more we play, the more it sort of morphs into a new sound, I feel. Without even talking about it so much, we just naturally pushed into some new directions.
8: Now, I feel like that Soyuz, with these musicians, we can do pretty much everything stylistically and it will still sound like Soyuz.
12: Next, we're performing Nietzsche, which is a song about dreams.

the music of Soyuz. And that's it for this week's Arts Hour. Thank you for your ears, and thank you to both my guests, Alex Kawam and Larushka Ivanzade. For now, from me, Nikki Bedi, studio managers Jackie Marjoram and Neva Masirian, and producers Nikki Paxman and Kieran Birmingham, see you next week.

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2: Today in the National Writer Series, Janine Cummins says themes of identity and heritage play a big role in her writing, but she struggles to define her own.
3: People ask me where I'm from, and I'm like, how much time do we have? It's like a really long story. And I frequently make a joke out of it, but it has been a difficult question for me, and sometimes comes with like a little pang of feeling because I don't have a good answer for it. Where am I from? I don't know.
2: Janine Cummins is the author of best-selling novels such as American Dirt. Her latest book is a novel based on her own family's story called Speak to Me of Home. Hear a conversation with Janine Cummins coming up on this edition of the National Writer Series from Interlochen Public Radio.
4: Live from NPR News in Washington, I'm Windsor Johnston. Legislation that would limit President Trump's power to continue directing military action against Iran is heading to the Senate. The House voted last week to invoke the War Powers Act. NPR's Ron Elving reports the bill passed with the help of a few Republicans.
5: This week, four members of the Republican majority crossed the aisle to vote with the Democrats and invoke the War Powers Act on Iran. This is legislation that's been on the books since the wind down from the Vietnam War, and it requires congressional approval after an overseas deployment has lasted 60 days. We're way past that with the war on Iran, but past efforts to invoke the act have fallen short. This time, with the margin of majority down to the fingers of one hand, the defection of four Republicans was enough. Now we'll see if the Senate follows through.
4: That's NPR's Ron Elving reporting. Iran is accusing the U.S. of discriminatory treatment and violating its obligations as a World Cup host for refusing visas to some of its football team's delegation. The BBC's Jacob Evans reports.
6: There's less than a week to go until the World Cup kicks off, but the Iranian squad have already relocated their base from Arizona to the Mexican border city of Tijuana. Now, according to Tehran's ambassador to Mexico, the team will not be allowed to enter the US until match day and will have to leave the very same day. The revelation came after Iranian media said at least a dozen members of the team's support staff had been refused US visas. Iran's embassy in Turkey said the move represented the worst possible form of politically biased interference in sport and called on football's governing body to intervene.
4: The BBC's Jacob Evans reporting. The World Cup kicks off Thursday in Mexico City. Voters in Peru are electing a new president today. Polls indicate most people are deeply unhappy with the stark far left versus the far right choice. Simeon Tagel has more from Lima.
7: For the third time in the last four elections, Peruvians face a polarizing choice of presidential candidates. Far-right candidate Keiko Fujimori or a far-left opponent, Roberto Sanchez. The election comes after years of political chaos, runaway corruption, and rising street crime. Many voters blame the outgoing scandal-racked Congress, dominated by Keiko's Popular Force Party. She is promising to build maximum security prisons and send the army into the streets. Sanchez, a member of that Congress, plans to nationalize large chunks of the economy and curb imports. The tightly contested election is expected to be decided by the unusually high number of undecided voters who are dissatisfied with both candidates. For NPR News, I'm Simeon Tagle in Lima, Peru.
4: This is NPR News in Washington. Police and anti-ICE protesters clashed again late Saturday night outside an immigration detention center in northern New Jersey. Immigration advocacy groups say the detainees inside the private prison have been on a hunger strike since May. 1 month after winning the Kentucky Derby, Golden Tempo once again set the pace, capturing the third leg of the Triple Crown. Aaron Shella Levine with member station WAMC was at the Saratoga Racecourse in upstate New York, the temporary home to the Belmont Stakes since 2024.
8: The three-year-old colt again made history, coming from behind to win Saturday's Belmont Stakes. That made Golden Tempo a two-leg Triple Crown race champion this season, after not running the Preakness Stakes 5 weeks ago. In the first leg in May, trainer Cherie DeVoe became the first woman to win the Kentucky Derby, a race Golden Tempo won from the back of the pack. This weekend's victory came on home turf for DeVoe, as the Belmont was run for the third and final time in her hometown of Saratoga Springs, while its usual downstate home undergoes a $500 million renovation. Local track regular Ann Carey said she bet on DeVoe's horse.
9: Yeah, you got to really go for the Saratoga Leagues. Although we like them all.
8: For NPR News, I'm Aaron Shella Levine in Saratoga Springs.
4: The NBA Finals shift to New York on Monday. The Knicks hold a 2-0 lead over the Spurs. I'm Windsor Johnston, NPR News in Washington.
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11: On the next Fresh Air Weekend, novelist Maggie O'Farrell. She wrote the book Hamnet and co-wrote the screenplay for the film. She has a new book called Land. 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
2: Welcome to the National Writer Series from Interlochen Public Radio. I'm your host, Doug Stanton. Janine Cummins is an American author of Irish and Puerto Rican heritage. Her first two novels, The Outside Boy and The Crooked Branch, both explore Irish history. Janine also wrote the best-selling novel, American Dirt. She's now come out with a book drawing inspiration from her Puerto Rican roots, called Speak to Me of Home. Janine spoke with Beth Milligan, head writer for the Traverse City Ticker, at Kirkbride Hall in Traverse City in May of 2025. Beth asked Janine to explain some of the key experiences in her family that helped shape the book.
3: My grandmother was born and raised in Santurce, Puerto Rico, in San Juan. And she is the prototype for the matriarch of the family that you'll read about in Speak to Me of Home. This story is about three generations of women in this family, beginning with Rafaela, who is based on my grandmother Maria. But she is not my grandmother Maria. She's much nicer than Maria. And I would say more resilient. And then her daughter is Ruth, who spends her childhood back and forth between St. Louis and Puerto Rico, which was the experience of my father. He grew up between the two places. And then Ruth's daughter is Daisy. And Daisy occupies the third generation position, the granddaughter. And Daisy has some of the experiences that my siblings and I had growing up, where we felt always very, very proud of our Puerto Rican heritage and would insist on it in ways that we were like, we're Puerto Rican. And then sometimes our dad would be like, are you sure about that? So it's really the sort of interplay between the three generations and how they all have a very different relationship to their identity. And they love each other very much, but they don't have a shared vocabulary about how to talk about belonging and their ethnicity. In my family, we did not talk about race. It was a major factor in the way that my father experienced his identity, which, by the way, was a word that my father never uttered once in his entire life, I don't think. But to be sure, when my grandmother moved from Puerto Rico to St. Louis and had eight kids in a place that felt somewhat hostile to her, all she wanted was for her kids to pass. She just wanted for them to assimilate, for them to be white. And in some ways, she was sort of successful in ushering them into that life. But she did not understand the cost of that. She didn't understand the shame that her children were growing up ingesting. And so there is a generational sort of inheritance that was unintended by that relationship with identity. So the circumstances of my grandmother's life were that she was born into a very well-to-do family, a very wealthy family in San Juan, where they had live-in servants. And when she was a teenage girl, her father lost their fortune, like all of it, like in a minute. Everything changed. And Maria she was sent to Trinidad to get a job on a U.S. naval base when she was 16. And that's where she met my Irish-American grandfather, who was from St. Louis, married him, moved to St. Louis, had eight kids. My dad was the oldest. Those are the exact same circumstances of Rafaela's life, but they're very different women. And one of the great joys of writing this novel for me was that it allowed me to imagine a different life for my grandmother. My grandmother was very unhappy for the rest of her days. I think she had a hard time accepting her adulthood. She could never become accustomed to people in this country treating her like a Puerto Rican. It was painful for her. And she sort of walked around with a real bitter weight, sort of saying to people, "Don't you know who I am?" And she felt so deeply misunderstood. And she really passed a lot of that anger on to her kids. So it was a great joy and a great liberation to write the character who came from the same circumstances as Maria, but to provide her with different options. Like, what if she had contraception, for example?
12: Always one of the big questions.
3: That would have been a game changer. I think among the many reasons my grandmother was angry, she was like, why do I have all of these kids? There's so many of them. And she had no help. She was entirely isolated. She had no family. And she was confronted with prejudice every day of her life. So she was extremely isolated. And that is no way to try to raise eight kids. So, as I keep saying, it was a great joy to imagine a different outcome for her. And that's kind of where this novel came from.
12: How many people here have been to Puerto Rico in the room? Oh, quite a
3: Yay.
12: Few.
3: That's awesome. Plenty of you still get to go for the first time. Lucky you guys.
12: I mean, I'm among those who have not been yet, but I will say your descriptions of Puerto Rico are so beautiful and evocative in the book. It will make you want to book a flight there immediately.
3: Yay.
12: So I wondered, what is your relationship with Puerto Rico like, and what was important for you to capture about Puerto Rico in the book?
3: So growing up, I didn't visit Puerto Rico. We didn't travel. I mean, my dad was in the Navy, so we traveled when we moved, which was frequently. But as far as having vacations, they usually involved a tent and a lot of dirt. There was never like getting on an airplane and going somewhere. So it wasn't until my early adulthood that I went back to Puerto Rico for the first time. I grew up in a very diverse and incredibly integrated city in Maryland. That's a suburb of Washington, D.C. And I describe my childhood as being almost a post-racial experience. My friends were from every different background. I was never in a room with only white people until I went to college. And the first time I found myself in a room like that, I felt very uncomfortable. And that was the first time that I had to sort of face that the way that I perceived myself was very different from the way other people perceived me. And so I started grappling with the questions about identity around that time in my life, 18, 19 years old. And I've been doing that ever since. My identity is messy, and I think that's beautiful. I think that is true for so many people in this country. And it's complicated, and I wanted to unpack it a little bit in ways that my dad was never comfortable doing. So I started going back to Puerto Rico. I love Puerto Rican food, and in some ways, it was a blessing that my Puerto Rican grandmother did not cook, because I would be much fatter if she did. But we don't have any recipes, and this is a running theme in the book, that the grandmother character does not cook. And it was important for me to actually include that detail, because food is a very important element of the way cultural heritage gets passed down. And that was one more way that that root was broken in my family. And I'm sad that I don't have more Puerto Rican recipes, but I cook Puerto Rican food for my kids. I always say my kids are not fluent in Spanish, but they are fluent in Bad Bunny. So they are growing up with a lot more Puerto Rican customs, traditions, music in the house than I did, because I did not grow up with the shame.
12: There's a scene in the book where a character's U.S. insurance doesn't work in Puerto Rico, and I know that does not sound like it would be the most pivotal scene in the book, but I think it illustrates a reality for many Puerto Ricans, which is that, you know, it's a U.S. territory, Puerto Ricans are U.S. citizens, but often we here on the mainland don't remember that, first of all, or don't know it, and often kind of treat Puerto Rico as second class. They don't have the ability to vote in our elections, they don't have representation in Congress, although many people, including myself, think they should. So I'm curious, what do you make of our relationship here on the mainland to Puerto Rico?
3: It's terrible. I mean, so the question of status for Puerto Rico is like the most important political consideration for the archipelago. It always has been. And it is a question that I do not feel qualified to have an opinion about, because I don't live on the island. There are three options: statehood, Commonwealth, which is the status quo, or independence. And the three political parties in Puerto Rico, it is like the national sport. People feel very strongly about it. And it's fascinating listening to people talk about the different options and why they believe that their way is the best. And I have feelings about it, but I don't have an opinion, because I would not lose my United States passport, for example, if Puerto Rico became independent. But I do believe that Puerto Rico has the inalienable right to sovereignty, to be self-governing. And in many ways, that's not happening for Puerto Rico right now. And in most meaningful ways, it's not happening for Puerto Rico right now. And it has never happened. But I will say that there is something subversive going on in Puerto Rican culture, where they are like killing it in the arts and punching so far above their weight. This tiny island is producing the most amazing artists and musicians and writers. And it feels, despite or maybe because of being a place that has been so heavily oppressed forever, and the colonial relationship, frankly, that it maintains with the United States or vice versa, I'm so proud of what Puerto Rico has been able to accomplish within the constraints of that relationship.
12: That in-between status that Puerto Ricans experience is something that many migrants and immigrants have felt, of not fully belonging in one place or not fully being in one or the other. And you write in the book of one of the characters, she both belonged and did not belong at all, no matter where she was. You were born in Spain to a Puerto Rican father. You said that you originally spoke Spanish. You've spoken about the frustration of being criticized early in your life for not speaking English well enough, and now as an adult for not speaking Spanish well enough. So what's your own experience like having the in-between identity?
3: I mean, it's this book. I think that this is a very common refrain for lots of people who are from one place but don't live there. My husband is from Ireland. And we live in New York, and he is, you know, in New York, he is never going to, he's an American citizen now, a United States citizen, but he will always be considered Irish in New York, which is nothing but a benefit to him, by the way, because when he gets pulled over, every cop's like, my grandmother's from Cork. It's not a problem. But when we go back to Ireland to visit his parents and his siblings, he's American. He's the Yank. They call him the Yank. And it's funny, but there's an edge there where he no longer belongs anywhere. And that is an edge that I think I've always had. My parents were both more or less raised in St. Louis. And I was born in Spain, and we moved to all these different places before I was, you know, 6 or 7 years old. Then I grew up mostly in Gaithersburg, Maryland. Then I moved to Ireland for 2 years. Then I moved to New York. People ask me where I'm from, and I'm like, how much time do we have? It's like a really long story. And I frequently make a joke out of it, but it has been a difficult question for me, and sometimes comes with like a little pang of feeling because I don't have a good answer for it. Where am I from? I don't know.
12: And you kind of talked, you and I had a chance to talk a little bit before the event, and you had mentioned that this felt like to you one of the main themes of the book, like this gap between how we see ourselves and how we're perceived by other people and the kind of pain of trying to close that gap or reconcile with that gap.
3: Yes. I mean, I think where I've landed is that I don't need to close the gap. But it took me a long time to get there. The gap is not my fault. I know who I am, and I invite people to meet me here. But if their perception doesn't match the reality of my experience, it's not my responsibility to help them get across that gap.
12: So this issue of identity ties back to the phoenix rising from the ashes comment that Ann Patchett made earlier. So she was referring to some of the controversy over American Dirt, which was your last book in 2020. Huge bestseller, Oprah Book Club club pick, a beloved novel about an undocumented mother and son fleeing cartel violence in Mexico to the U.S. Massive success. It also had some backlash about whether you were the right person to tell that story, representation in publishing. There was a New York Times story last week where you talked about how that controversy almost made you stop writing. And I know that that experience was painful, but what did you take away from it and what got you able to start writing again?
3: You know, it took me probably a year before I even knew if I wanted to try. Because that experience was more, by the way, I applaud you for the very succinct way that you summarized that prolonged dumpster fire that happened in my life. But it really was a very painful experience. And, you know, the thing about being a novelist is that if you're doing it right, you have to be incredibly vulnerable. And in the experience of writing American Dirt, I spent 5 years researching that novel. It was my fourth book, and I had published 3 books pretty quietly before that probably no one in this room has heard of before American Dirt. And I expected that novel would be published in much the same way as the others. I wrote it because I believed that there was a humanitarian crisis at our border that no one was paying attention to. And here we are 5 years later, and there is a humanitarian crisis at our border that no one is paying attention to. I spent 5 years doing the research. I traveled through Mexico. I visited migrant shelters. I interviewed everyone I could find who was an expert in this field. I talked to humanitarian aid workers, the men and women running the shelters, lawyers who were representing unaccompanied kids, people who walk out in the desert and leave water in the places where people have died in hopes that people won't die in those places again. I talked to many, many migrants over 5 years of my life about their experiences. And then I wrote a book that I felt really proud of. And it was daunting. I will say 3.5 years into the writing of that novel, I had the experience that changed my whole life and the course of the book forever, which was that the week before the 2016 election, my mom and dad were out to dinner with a group of friends, and my dad died in the restaurant at the dinner table. And I have had a lot of trauma before that moment in my life. My first book is a memoir called A Rip in Heaven, which is about a double homicide that happened in my family when I was 16. But when my dad died, I realized that every trauma I had endured up to that moment, I had survived because of him. And I didn't know how to get through hard things without him. So the moment of his passing, right during the election in 2016, which was already a very dark time in the world, led me to like a very deep pit of despair. But then this miraculous thing happened. And I was angry at this book that I was writing, by the way, at that time, American Dirt, which was not working. I had 3.5 years worth of research and I was writing a bad book. And then a few months after my dad died, I just had this liberation. I was like, nothing else matters. So I may as well write the book that my dad would be proud of. And I wrote American Dirt. I started over from scratch. A couple months after my opening scene, I rented a casita in the desert in the borderlands in Arizona, and I wrote almost half the book in 10 days. I had been steeping in that research for 3 years, and now I had the catalyst of my grief to power the book. And so the experience of writing American Dirt was a deeply personal one. And the grief and the trauma that are in the book are mine. The story does not belong to me. The research does not belong to me. But it was a book that I opened a vein and bled into those pages. So the notion that it wasn't my book was even more painful given that backstory, given what was in those pages. And so the idea of returning to the well and like doing that vulnerability again when I know that there are people standing by with lemon juice and salt shakers, it was a very daunting prospect. I just didn't know if I wanted to try again. But ultimately, in the aftermath of that experience, I got invested in, you know, I should say, I've been doing the work of sort of exploring my own identity privately for 30 years. No one should ever have to do it publicly. And I did. I was like called to account for myself on the pages of every newspaper in the country. And so it led me to this place where I was very deeply invested in thinking about my identity and asking myself, how did I get here? How did I get from being that kid who was forbidden from speaking Spanish at home to being this woman who's being ridiculed for my broken Spanish and for pretending to be Latina? And that led me to thinking about my father and my grandmother and how it was we got here. And then I remembered that, like, for a writer, my vulnerability is my superpower. And I'm willing to do it again because this is how I interpret the world. And I'm sure there will be people who don't like it and who have something to say about it. And they are welcome to say those things, but not to me. I don't want to know. Yeah, so that's how I ended up with this book.
12: So in that New York Times article from last week, Ann Patchett, who again has been a very strong friend and defender of yours, said that Janine found a way to make art out of her experience, but she made it into something loving instead of something full of rage. And this book does have a lot of love in it. It seemed like it also reaffirmed your sense of importance about protecting free speech. You and I talked a little bit offline in terms of censorship pressure coming from both the right and the left, how important it is to protect freedom of speech, especially with encroaching authoritarianism. So would you, I guess, maybe talk about, would you ever think twice now about tackling certain topics or subjects, or do you disagree that anything should be off limits to writers?
3: Nothing should be off limits to writers. Thank you. That is the easiest question ever. I feel the need to shout this from the parapets right now, because I think there are a lot of writers who are not comfortable saying it. People are worried in this climate about saying unpopular things. And we are in a landscape right now in the publishing world where people are afraid to write outside of their own lived experiences, not least of all because of what happened to me after American Dirt. Nobody wants to be the next American Dirt. And I get it. I don't want to be the next American Dirt either. But I am worried. You know, when American Dirt came out in 2020, there were around 600 book bans that year. Last year, the number was over 10,000. And it included American Dirt. And while everyone in the book world is rightly outraged and appalled at those numbers, when there is a creeping censorship coming up on the left as well, no moral equivalency here. I don't want to get it twisted. Banning a book from a public high school is a very different thing than banning a book on Twitter. But there is more than one way to ban a book. And I just want to remind everybody that books are never the problem. Books are always the solution. And I feel as writers, especially in this moment of creeping authoritarianism on all sides, we have to have the absolute liberty to write whatever story moves in our hearts, and we have to take

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1: Well, the research you did for American Dirt, that maybe behind the idea that anyone should be able to tell any story, there's probably a heightened responsibility if we're telling someone else's story. But I know you are describing the process, like if you're bringing care and research to that and honoring that story.
2: And I also think that I just want to acknowledge that the impetus for this moment, it came from a place of goodness, right? It arrived because there was a need to reckon with inequality in the way we are telling stories and the way we are publishing stories and the way we are marketing stories in this country. There is a need for greater representation across the board in the publishing industry. And part of the fallout from American Dirt is that there has been a reckoning in the publishing industry, long overdue, with endeavoring to publish more diverse voices. I think it's currently in the sort of band-aid phase of the healing, because until we have more diverse voices inside the publishing houses, the efforts to publish more writers from diverse backgrounds are not always going to hit the mark. I think we really need to try to get more diverse voices inside the rooms where those decisions are being made.
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4: 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Also, we'll hear from historian Elizabeth Stordor Pryor. 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
5: 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I'm Doug Stanton, a founder of the year-long book festival held in the City Opera House in Traverse City, Michigan. Now back to Beth Milligan talking with author Janine Cummins.
1: So coming back to Speak to Me of Home, I mean, one of the things I loved is that you explored how identities change from one generation to the next. So what it means to be Puerto Rican, or even broader, what it means to be a woman, a spouse, the pressures and expectations that go with that, that can really change from one generation to the next. So it can kind of be like an experience where like, we're both women, but it was so different for you in the 70s than it is for me today, Mom. Like, you don't get it, or vice versa.
2: Yeah.
1: But the book talks about how important it is to be able to be open to each other's experiences, like you closing the gap. So I'm curious if writing it has helped you think differently about both your parents and your teenage daughters.
2: Yes, I think so. I think one of the primary things it did for me was to allow me to find empathy for my grandmother. That was the generation that felt really, for me, outside of the empathy circle in my family. My dad was a really good dad. This book is dedicated to him, who fashioned bedrock out of sand, is the dedication. And the reason for that dedication is that he was a much better father than he had any business being. His childhood was a bad one. His mother was not a good mother. And it was a thing he never talked about. I know it was painful for him. And it wasn't until I had my own kids and I really started grappling with some of these questions, really writing this book and trying to fully inhabit some of the experiences of my grandmother's life, made me, like, for example, there's a story that shows up in the book, fictionalized, but it was based on a real thing that happened in my grandmother's life. My grandfather joined a country club in St. Louis and came

0: home and announced that they were now members of this exclusive country club, and they were all excited. And the next day they went back to the country club, and it was like, skrrr. Everyone was like, who's this now? When my grandmother came in with all of these mixed ethnicity children. And she was denied a locker in the women's locker room. That was the compromise that they gave her. They didn't want to upset the rest of the members. So she was given a locker in the staff room. And my grandmother spent, I think, the majority of her adult life, I don't remember ever eating a meal in a restaurant with her where she didn't send the meal back. And we were always so embarrassed by that when we were kids, but now I look back and I'm like, she was desperate to differentiate herself from the staff. She was so aghast at the, she spent her whole life like, don't you know who I am? And when I started learning some of these things about her life that I didn't know before, or I didn't know them intimately, I was like, no wonder she was mad. You know, I would have been mad. I'm still mad. It didn't even happen to me. I would have been a bad mother. I would have been angry for the rest of my life, I think, if I was in Maria's situation. So writing this story and working through a lot of that stuff in fiction allowed me to create empathy for her in my heart that was not there before. It also, I think, I mean, I don't know if it, my daughters, I have two teenage daughters. I am in it, you guys. 18 and almost 15, pray for me. I think writing the character of Daisy, she's the third generation character in this novel. She's closer in age to my kids than she is to me. And I really love Daisy, and I think she's like an aspirational character for me because she shuns all social media and like she doesn't even want a cell phone. I'm like, look at her. Isn't this a great way to, aren't these great choices that Daisy is making? And
1: did you try to do that like with a wink wink to your kids?
0: Yeah, well, they'd have to read the book in order to get that messaging. But no, I think to be sure, the parent-child relationships in this book and probably in all of my books are really central to the themes of my writing. And it's because I have had such powerful parent-child relationships in my life. And I think it makes for incredibly fertile ground. Especially, this is the first time I've written about mothers and daughters. Usually it's been cross-gender relationships between parents and children. So this was really fun to write all of these strong women at each other's throats all the time.
1: Well, you have a great quote. I'm going to read a couple sentences from the book because I just thought this would probably resonate with a lot of modern parents. The lesson motherhood was now teaching her was that it was no longer enough to placate your kid. Even though when she was Charlie's age, no adult in her life would have dreamed of placating her. Ruth grew up, as all previous generations had done, for the breadth of human history, at a time when kids were expected to appease their parents. But then, when it was her turn to be the parent, she discovered that in the space of a few years, the balance had tipped entirely. Her kids were not interested in appeasing her in the least. For Ruth and her peers, it was never going to be their turn. Yeah. Is that how it's felt at times?
0: Yes. That is how it feels. And then the next line or two, she says to her son, she reads this thing that she's baffled by, and then she tries. She's like, I support you, honey. Whatever makes you happy. And that's not good enough. Charlie is like, what do you mean? And it seems like you don't understand. And she's like, I don't understand. But she's trying, right? She does not get credit for trying. And then she recognizes that it's not enough to just appease her child. She has to do it convincingly. She has to do it internally. She has to actually buy it. She has to... And yeah, I do think... I look around sometimes and I'm like, what happened to us? My husband and I are pretty... I guess, I mean, my parents, or my kids would say we're very strict parents. We're not permissive. They have to do their own laundry. They have to say please and thank you. But I feel like that's not a lot, you know? But they have rules and they have boundaries, and many of their peers do not. And so it's this constant push and pull between what we know to be correct, what we know to be right parenting, and also like not wanting to raise complete weirdos. Because I'm like, I know that everyone around them is doing this. So even though I really feel like this is the right thing, do I want my kid to be a complete outlier? It's trying to find the balance between those things that is really challenging. And we're not always getting it right. But I think it's really interesting to note that this has all happened. And I blame the internet. Because generational wisdom is suddenly meaningless. This is the first time in human history where the kids are like, I don't need your wisdom. I'll ask Google. Thank you very much. I have all the answers right here. So we have nothing to offer them. So then God help you if you say, like, I'm not sure your TikTok research is, you know, like, valid. I think you might need a little more insight on this. Like, let's drill down a little bit. And they just roll their eyes, you know?
1: Oh. Well, I want to go back to an issue that you mentioned earlier, which is this idea of passing or assimilating, how immigrants feel pressured either internally or externally into wanting to be white or wanting to be perceived as quote-unquote normal or American. And I think what grieves me so much reading and thinking about this is how often those conversations are driven by this kind of oppressive societal pressure to be homogenous, and how cruel people can be when we aren't homogenous. But also when, and you see this in your book, when people do comply, there's so much beautiful culture and food and art and individuality that's lost in that process. So how have you grappled with this concept of passing or assimilation?
0: You know, I'm still learning the language. I'm Generation X, and we did not grow up with the language of, you know, millennials. It's like their absolute birthright to declare not only like who they are, but also they will tell you who you are, you know? And that was not a natural thing for me, so that when, in the aftermath of American Dirt, lots of people had an opinion about my identity, I did not know how to push back. And I thank the millennials for teaching me, because I really do. Now I feel so like the sort of confidence that I think I was lacking my entire life, because my identity felt confusing or complicated and I didn't know how to articulate it all the time. I did allow for a big portion of my life, certainly all of my childhood, for other people to determine my identity. And it probably was not until the fallout of American Dirt that I started asking myself the question, like, is there something artificial about the way that I am experiencing my identity? And like, no, there is not. There is not. But it took me a long time to get there. And the reason it took me a long time to get there was because my grandmother was successful in her efforts to shame her children into passing. We never talked about it, and it's a painful thing to contend with, but I also think that it is a, you know, there's a scene in the book where we have these three generations, Rafaela, Ruth, and Daisy, but Rafaela's parents have the names that my great-grandparents had. They are called Mamma Mia and Papa Mio. And they are known by those names in the book because they are only known as parents and grandparents. And there's a scene in the book where Mamma Mia is being called on to declare her race to the census taker. And he's like, are you black or white? And she's like, what a ridiculous question. Anyone with eyeballs in Puerto Rico can see that it's not a binary. It is a beautiful spectrum. And I fall into this position on the spectrum. And the census taker, like, nods his head and then records her as mulata. He like decides for her. He's like, okay, thank you for that. Anyway, I see what you are. And so even then, even three generations, four generations ago in Puerto Rico, where you had a United States census taker coming, insisting on recording the ethnicity of the people of the island, there were three choices. And up until the year 2010, 80% of Puerto Rican people identified as white, because the alternative, the only alternative, was black. And they did not feel that that represented their identity. So that was a thing that I sort of wanted to get into and contend with as well. I think that identity is important. It's very important, but it's not paramount. And I think that the ways that we are conducting the conversation around identity in this country right now are extremely reductive, counterproductive, and just unhelpful, as well as making lots of people feel like I don't belong anywhere because I cannot identify myself in these checkboxes. Or rather, I would have to fill out way too many of these checkboxes to identify myself. And I just think there's something, I think the whole beauty of fiction is in the nuance. It's in the gray areas, in the details. And I think that trying to insist on a binary in these ways, it's not where fiction belongs.
1: Well, I mean, speaking of the way that we make people feel in this country, you mentioned earlier that your husband is an Irish immigrant, was undocumented for many years, is now a citizen. So you've obviously had that experience as a family of how that impacted you. Obviously, there are a wide range of immigration experiences, but collectively, we seem to be in a pretty dark place right now in terms of how we're talking about immigrants generally in this country, demonizing them, othering them in darker situations, arresting, depriving them of rights, deporting them without due process. How, especially given your background and your family, how are you feeling about our climate around immigration right now?
0: I mean, it could not be worse. It almost literally could not be worse. It's like a hellscape. It feels dire, absolutely dire. I will tell you, there was a moment in like probably 2018, 2019, where my husband had applied for his citizenship, but it had not come through yet. He was undocumented for over 10 years. He got a green card after we were married, and then eventually he applied for citizenship. And it was during Trump's first term. He was like, I think I should probably apply for citizenship. I was like, that's a good idea. So we did that. And then during the period where we were waiting to hear back about from the citizenship application, his green card lapsed. So there was a period of about a year when we had a whole life, two daughters, a dog, a home, a business, and he was back to being undocumented. And it had been scary when we were young, but like we also like went skydiving when we were young. It's like you do scary, stupid things all the time. And you're like, it'll be fine. But we were in a different position then. And I remember being, during that time, we traveled to Arizona. And if you guys are familiar with Arizona, you know that the Border Patrol is ubiquitous there, and they do not stay in the borderlands. They are like 50, 100 miles from the border. And I knew from my research in Mexico when I was writing American Dirt that it was a felony to tell a Border Patrol agent that you were a citizen if you are not. And I knew that because I attended a wedding at the Parque de la Amistad, Friendship Park, the most misnamed park in the world, which is at the U.S.-Mexico border with a giant fence down the middle of it. A bride and groom got married there. He was a United States Marine. Her three children were United States citizens. She was an undocumented Mexican woman who had been pulled over by a Border Patrol agent who asked her, "Are you a citizen?" And in her moment of panic, she said yes. which was a felonious statement, and that woman has a lifetime ban. She can never come back to this country where her husband is a U.S. Marine and her children are citizens. So she had her wedding at the border fence so that her family from both sides could attend the wedding. So when we got pulled over by Border Patrol in Arizona, my undocumented husband and I said to him, as the agent was approaching our car, "Do not say a word. I will answer." And that he came right up to the car and he said, "Are you folks citizens?" And I said, "Yes, we are." And I lied right through my teeth. And he said, he like looked in the Jeep and he saw our two white faces. And he said, "You folks have a nice day." And he left. And I, again, had to reckon with our incredible privilege. If he had my grandmother's last name, or an accent, or skin that was a different color, he would not be here today. So I think I always knew that we were not the undocumented family they were looking for. It has been illustrated to me over and over again. It is still true that no matter where you come from, being undocumented is an objectively terrifying way to live.
1: This is why I think stories are so important, though, because especially whenever you have a group that's being dehumanized, and I'm thinking of, you know, Arab Americans after 9/11, what we're dealing with immigration right now in the country. I think it's especially important to read as much as you can, both fiction and nonfiction, from those perspectives to kind of keep that humanity front and center. So one of my all-time favorite authors is Mary Oliver. And I was so excited to see that this book starts with a Mary Oliver quote. It was just so nice to open it and see that. It's from a poem, very fittingly, called Hurricane, because a hurricane plays an important part of the events in the book. But the quote that you start the book with reads, "But listen now to what happened to the actual trees. Toward the end of that summer, they pushed new leaves from their stub limbs. It was the wrong season, yes, but they couldn't stop." What made you choose that quote for the book?
0: Oh, it's so emotional. Just hearing you read it, I mean, I think that quote means so many different things to me. I could not stop writing. Although, like, a big part of me is like, why would you do this again? I pushed new leaves from my branches because even though it may be the wrong season, I couldn't stop. But also, I think this is the story of Puerto Rico in a nutshell. Here is a place that is repeatedly abused by its neighbor and by the weather. It is repeatedly abandoned of help when it needs help. And what has been the response of Puerto Rico but to become this magical, self-sufficient place? I don't want to romanticize it. I don't want to let the United States off the hook. But Puerto Rico cannot stop reimagining itself, growing, and being made new, and nor should it.
1: Well, a final related question, I think just this idea of capturing joy. You and I talked about this. We had a chance to have dinner last night, and we talked about it. We were talking about memory loss, because there's a character in the book who's dealing with memory loss. And you've mentioned people in your life that are dealing with that as well. And this idea that when that is happening, when someone is slowly losing their memory over time, that every day that you have is as good as it's going to get, because it's going to decline from there. And that could probably be true of our lives generally. I mean, all of us in here tonight, we're never going to be any younger than we are today. So just keep that in mind. But even like politically, whatever is going on in the country, however dark it feels, there's still a real need to have joy. I mean, you talked about that. So tell me a little bit about how you still find and experience joy.
0: Well, for example, you may have noticed that my pants match my book cover. I find joy in the silly things. I think there was a moment, perhaps 3 years ago, when I started to emerge from the darkness, and I recognized, someone recently asked me, which book was the most fun? This is my fifth book. Which book did I have the most fun writing? And I went through them all one at a time, and I was like, it was definitely not that one. It wasn't, nope, not that. And I realized it was this one, definitely. This book reminded me that writing can be fun, and I needed that. I have described to you guys this evening a couple of the difficult moments of my life. There have been many more. And I came to a place in my late 40s where I said to myself, I have been sad long enough. I don't want to be sad anymore. I don't want to grieve. Every day that joy is available to me, I will reach for it. And it's not always available, but most days it is. And I intend to find it. I am going for it every day. And that is how you win at life, right? You find the joy in the darkest times. You refuse to let the darkness be the thing that drives your days. I don't think there's anything irresponsible about being happy in this climate. Quite the opposite. I think we need to fill our cups so that they runneth over, so that we have the energy to fight the good fight, because we need to fight the good fight.
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6: From WHYY in Philadelphia, this is Fresh Air Weekend. I'm Sam Brigger. Today, novelist Maggie O'Farrell. She wrote the book Hamnet and co-wrote the screenplay for the film adaptation. She has a new book called Land, about a father and son mapping 19th century Ireland after the devastation of the Great Famine. Also, we'll hear from historian Elizabeth Stordor Pryor. She spent her career tracing the racial slur, the N-word, through slavery, Jim Crow, the civil rights movement, and hip-hop. But what she didn't tell her students, even some of her colleagues, was that her father was the comedian who put that word at the center of American comedy, Richard Pryor.
7: I mean, I was a scholar of the N-word, and so obviously is he.
6: Her new book is Something We Said, Richard Pryor, A Notorious Word, and Me. And book critic Maureen Corrigan reviews the latest by classic scholar Mary Beard. First, the news.
8: Live from NPR News in Washington, I'm Windsor Johnston. The Supreme Court is heading into the final weeks of its term with major rulings still to come. NPR's Carrie Johnson reports the justices are expected to decide nearly 24 cases, including a challenge to President Trump's order on birthright citizenship.
9: The biggest case of this term and the one that's most important to President Trump involves immigration, specifically that executive order he signed on day one after he returned to the White House. That order would strip the guarantee of birthright citizenship to babies born on American soil. For more than a century, people have understood the 14th Amendment to ensure all persons born here are Americans. At oral argument, the Trump administration had a rough go of things. Even several of the conservative justices cast doubt on the administration's position.
8: That's NPR's Carrie Johnson reporting. Stadium workers near Los Angeles have voted to authorize a strike ahead of the first World Cup match later this week. NPR's Shondalise Duster reports.
10: Unite Here Local 11, a union representing SoFi Stadium workers, says members, including cashiers and concession workers, are demanding higher pay and job protections. The union has also asked FIFA to demand that ICE and Border Patrol play no role at the World Cup. L.A. County Sheriff Robert Luna says he was told by a local Homeland Security official that federal agents would secure games and not conduct immigration enforcement.
11: In regards to civil immigration enforcement, they told us that specifically would not be occurring at any of the games.
10: NPR reached out to FIFA and Legends Global, which manages hospitality services at SoFi Stadium, for comment but has not received a response. The union says negotiations are scheduled to continue Monday. Shondalise Duster, NPR News.
8: The World Cup kicks off in Mexico City on Thursday, where South Africa will go against Team Mexico. Police in Toledo are searching for suspects after at least 12 people were shot during a community street fair on Saturday. George Krall, the city's director of public safety, is asking residents to review cell phone video and photos that could help investigators.
12: I am imploring my fellow Toledoans to look through your cell phone video and reach out to TPD and help them catch the people who did this.
8: Toledo Councilman John Hobbs also spoke shortly after the shooting.
13: What happened is not a reflection of what our city is and what we stand for. And so we are hoping that as a community, we will come together and get this solved quickly.
8: Two people remain in critical condition. Authorities say they haven't decided whether the festival will reopen for its second day. You're listening to NPR News from Washington. Northwest cherries are about to ship out across the globe. This year, about 19 million boxes worth of sweet cherries have ripened up, as Northwest Public Broadcasting's Anna King reports.
14: Northwest cherries are already coming off trees. It will be a good harvest as long as it doesn't rain. Close to picking time, warm rain can pool in the divot near the stem. That can split the fruit, rendering it worthless. Eric Patrick, the president of the Northwest Cherry Commission, says this year, cherries will be sent to at least 20 different countries.
15: Canada is our largest export country, and then we go into Mexico, but then we also go into Singapore, Taiwan, Thailand, Vietnam, China, Japan.
14: Chelan, black pearl, and coral champagne cherries are some of the varieties that ripen first. For NPR News, I'm Anna King in Richland, Washington.
8: A massive luxury development backed by President Trump's son-in-law, Jared Kushner, is facing growing resistance in Albania. Supporters say the project could boost tourism and strengthen the country's bid to join the European Union. But environmental groups and critics of the country's prime minister argue it threatens a protected coastal area and sensitive wildlife habitats. Protesters have stepped up demonstrations since heavy machinery arrived at the site in late May. Albania's anti-corruption agency has also opened an investigation related to the project. This is NPR News in Washington.
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6: This is Fresh Air Weekend. I'm Sam Brigger. My guest, author Maggie O'Farrell, is best known for her 2020 novel, Hamnet. It was adapted into a movie last year, and Jesse Buckley's performance as Anya Shakespeare, William Shakespeare's wife, won Buckley an Oscar. O'Farrell co-wrote the film's screenplay with its director, Chloe Zhao. Hamnet is a fictionalized version of the story of William Shakespeare and his wife, Anya Hathaway. It's about how they meet and fall in love, marry, and have children. Their young son, Hamnet, dies from the plague. The grief shakes the family and leads Shakespeare to write his play, Hamlet. O'Farrell's novel, Hamnet, won Britain's Woman's Prize for Fiction. Maggie O'Farrell has a new novel called Land. It takes place in Ireland in the 1860s, beginning with Tomás and Liam, an Irish father and 10-year-old son, out in foul weather, mapping a peninsula as part of the British Ordnance Survey of Ireland. Tomás, somewhere between employed and indentured to British soldiers, is tasked with modernizing the maps of Ireland. Something magical happens on the peninsula that forever changes the trajectory of their family and compels Tomás to move his family from the tight quarters of their city's one-room apartment to an abandoned cottage on the peninsula and begin an agrarian life. There are many abandoned cottages and houses and villages throughout Ireland, as the novel takes place only a decade or so after the country's great famine. The countryside has been emptied out, with millions lost to the famine and to emigration. Tomás is in part mapping the erasure of those lives from the land. O'Farrell has written 8 other novels, children's books, and a memoir called I Am, I Am, I Am, 17 Brushes with Death, about, well, her brushes with death, nearly being murdered, nearly drowning, and her childhood encephalitis that left her with various balance and spatial recognition challenges. Maggie O'Farrell, welcome back to Fresh Air.
20: Thank you so much for having me. It's lovely to be here.
6: So can you tell us what the spark was for your new book, Land?
20: Oh, well, I'd say it crept up on me very slowly. I've always really been interested in the life of my great-great-grandfather, on whom Tomás, the character, is based. He worked for the Ordnance Survey in Ireland in the mid-19th century, just after the Great Famine had taken place. And I thought about him for years, and I thought about his son for years. His son was my great-grandfather, and he took a very different path in life initially from his father's. He became a Jesuit, which, as anyone knows anything about Catholicism, is not a job you just happen to fall into. It's something that you really, really commit yourself to, and it takes years to train. He was a Jesuit for a while, and then he left, quite astonishingly, hence my existence and the existence of all my cousins and siblings. And he came full circle and became a mapper like his father. So the two of them was always really interested in me, but I could never really see a way forward to making into a novel until I was on a train a few years ago on the way from Belfast to Dublin. And just suddenly, and I wish this happened more often, Sam, but the very first line of the book just slid into my head, which is, his father was ever a man of few words. And it was a really extraordinary. I've never had this experience before. As soon as I had that first line, I could suddenly see the path of the whole novel. I could see how I could do it.
6: So, I mean, not to give too much away, but this book does really map the history of your family there.
20: Well, it's based on the lives of what I could find out of the lives of my great-great-grandfather and my great-grandfather, which wasn't a huge amount, to be honest. But I've woven a novel around the scant details that we have about them.
6: Your father used to read to you Irish folk tales as a kid.
20: And only Irish folk tales. He would only ever read Irish folk tales to us.
6: And I sort of see magical elements in your books. There's hag stones, these like special stones, magical stones. There are these magic wells. You have people who are closely tied to nature and tend to have sort of extra sensory perceptions. What did you take from those folk tales in writing your books?
20: Well, my father would only ever read, as I said, only ever read Irish mythology to us. And at the time it used to annoy us a bit, because we used to beg him to try and read the Moomins or Pippi Longstocking to us, but he would only ever read Irish myth. But actually now I see that it forms, that that world and those people and the narrative rules inside these myths form part of my storytelling DNA in a way. And it was really important to me to try and transpose as much of that atmosphere of those tales to this novel. So in Irish mythology, the land itself is, it's like a character. It has opinions. It can change the direction of its human compatriots. It can, trees can speak. It has opinions. it's actually a person that interacts in a say, or it's a kind of, it's an entity that interacts with the plot. And I really wanted that to come across in the novel. And there are certain elements of the novel that are, that lean heavily on Irish myth. There's a fish in the novel, which is quite important. I did at one point come, I write in a studio at the bottom of the garden, and I did come up and I said to my children, I think my novel's going to have a talking fish in it. Which they were quite, I mean, they're teenagers now. They were a little bit sceptical about that. But the fish are very important in Irish mythology. And there's a wolfhound in the novel called Bran, and he's called after Finn McCool's dog.
1: You were born in Ireland, but I don't think you spent much time living there. Is that right?
20: No, as you can probably tell by the way I speak. No, I left when I was really young. I was born in Derry, and then we moved to Wales when I was still quite young, and then Scotland.
1: You said that you're wary of claiming Irish heritage. So where does the idea of Ireland fit into your identity?
20: I can't listen to myself in my very British voice saying the sentence, I'm Irish, just because it just sounds grating to my ear, and probably I'm sure to other people's too. So I think it's a strange thing. You know, I think anyone who doesn't grow up in the country they were born in, or has maybe an accent at odds with their name, as I do, there's always a sense of a kind of ghost self that walks along beside you, and you always have this awareness, I think, of what could I have been, who would I have been if we had stayed. And I know that I would have sounded completely different, and I might have been a different person. But I suppose I feel quite Irish in Britain, and I feel when I'm in Ireland I feel quite British, just the way I talk, although my passport is Irish and always has been, and I'm very proud of that.
1: Did you have any hesitancy about writing this very Irish novel because of any of those feelings?
20: I did, yes. I do, I suppose so. Yeah, I don't ever, I hope nobody feels like I'm trespassing on anyone else's beliefs or, but it was a story that just wouldn't go away. And I don't know who else would have written about my great great grandfather.
1: Yeah, it is based in your family history, so
20: yeah,
1: it does seem legitimate.
20: Yeah, I remember I was worried about it. I was talking to my husband and he said, to be honest, he said, you've got more right to write this than you have about 16th century England or Renaissance Florence. And I thought, oh yeah, that's true, actually. I hadn't thought of it that way.
1: So, you know, America is often called a country of immigrants. It's a lot more complicated than that, but, and I don't want to get into that, but I was wondering what you think it means for Ireland to be, to have such a history of emigration, of so many people leaving, like, how do you think that plays out in Irish identity?
20: I've heard it said that Ireland's biggest export is not, in fact, Guinness, it's people. And I'm sure that's true. I think it's, it's inevitable, you know, and I always think emigration is not, is usually at the heart of it a sad story, isn't it? And when I think about those people who left their homelands, and not just Irish people, everywhere, in the 19th century or whatever, it was such an extraordinary thing to do. And I know some of them, it wasn't by choice, particularly in Ireland, but, you know, it's such an extraordinary thing to leave your homeland, knowing that the people you're saying goodbye to, you will, in all likelihood, never see them again. And in a lot of cases, you wouldn't be able to communicate with them again. If, you know, if you happened to be literate, or if your family happened, or friends and family were literate, you could potentially write to them, but that wasn't always the case. So, it beggars belief, really, that you would say goodbye to your friends and family, and that was that. You wouldn't see them again.
1: Right. My guest is Maggie O'Farrell. Her new novel is called Land. Her 2020 book, Hamnet, was recently made into a film of the same name. We'll hear more of our conversation after a break. I'm Sam Brigger, and this is Fresh Air Weekend.
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1: This is Fresh Air Weekend. I'm Sam Brigger. Let's get back to my interview with novelist Maggie O'Farrell. Her new book is called Land. She's written many other novels, including Hamnet, which was turned into a film last year. She co-wrote the screenplay. So Maggie, your book Hamnet tells the story of Agnes and William Shakespeare, the family they create, the death of their son Hamnet at the age of 11, we think, and the grief that they suffer, and then the play that Shakespeare writes, Hamlet, that comes out of that grief. As a young person, you were obsessed with the play, is that right?
20: Yes, I studied at school when I was 16 for my Scottish Highers, and I absolutely loved it. I fell for it in a big way, and it really got under my skin. I particularly loved the character of Hamlet, who felt like sort of a brother to me, in a sense. I think he appeals to a certain type of teenager.
1: Well, it's kind of emo, isn't it, the play?
20: Yeah, just that teenagers who wear a lot of eye makeup who hang about in graveyards, and that was definitely me at the time.
1: So how did your understanding of the play change, and Shakespeare change, when you learned that he had a son named Hamnet, that that was a name at the time that was interchangeable with Hamlet, and that he wrote the play after the death of his son?
20: I was very lucky in many ways that I had a particularly brilliant English literature teacher called Mr. Henderson, and he told us as we were studying for the play when we were 16 that Shakespeare had a son who'd been called Hamnet and that he died aged 11, and that Shakespeare had gone on 4 years or so later to write the play Hamlet. And I was, even though I was a really long way off from being a writer and a parent, this really struck me, and I remember putting my finger over the L in Hamlet on my school copy and taking it off again, thinking, that's strange because it's the same name. And I knew that it was hugely significant that nobody would casually give a play and a prince and a ghost the name of his dead son.
1: I have to admit that I found the book very hard to read because I knew going in that Hamnet was going to die. And it gave me this feeling of foreboding that I've often felt as a parent, this sort of constant vigilance that, you know, something is going to go wrong, that I need to be watching out for it. And even like now when my kids are in their teens and 20s, that feeling never really goes away. And I was just wondering, were you trying to create that feeling in the reader?
20: I think the engine behind me writing Hamnet was a dissatisfaction with the way Hamnet himself had been treated by scholars and biographers of Shakespeare. You know, you read these incredible works of scholarship, these huge biographies about Shakespeare, and Hamnet is lucky if he gets maybe one or two mentions. And they say that he was born, and then they say that he died, and his death is all too often, for me anyway, wrapped up in statistics about Elizabethan child mortality,
1: Right, which seems to try to soften the grief that people would feel.
20: Yes, the implication is that because it was, you know, death, you were lucky, you know, I think it was you had a 1 in 5 chance of reaching your 5th birthday in the 16th century in England. There was no shortage of things that could fell you, unfortunately. But the implication is that somehow it was less upsetting because you just had to get used to it. And I never believed that. And there was one book in particular that had the sentence, "It is impossible to know whether or not Shakespeare grieved when Hamlet died." And I was so furious about that, I threw it across the room, because I don't believe that anywhere in time, anywhere in the world, it's anything less than catastrophic to lose a child. I just don't believe it.
1: I mean, which is hard to imagine considering, like, who wrote better about grief than Shakespeare?
20: Well, yes, you just want to direct them and say, have you read any of the plays? have you listened to, you know, Constance in King John talk about her son and him dying? You know, I mean, obviously, I think we all know that's nonsense. You don't have to be a parent to know that's nonsense. So I think I just wanted to... And I always felt that Hamlet, the boy, had been relegated to a footnote in his very famous father's story. Mm. And I wanted to bring him out of the shadows and say to the people, to readers, you know, this child was important. He was loved, he was grieved. And without him, we would not have Hamlet and we probably wouldn't have Twelfth Night.
1: You say that that Hamlet is relegated to a footnote. Shakespeare's wife, Anne, or... And yes, I guess the names were interchangeable as well. Maybe had a slightly longer footnote, but not any better, correct?
20: No, her footnotes were quite unkind, I think. Again, scholars have always tended to only tell us one story about her, one narrative, which is that she was an older peasant woman who lured this boy genius into marriage. And people have written things like he hated her and he ran away to London to get away from her. He regretted their marriage. I mean, none of which there's any evidence for whatsoever. I couldn't really understand where all this hostility towards her came from and why people are so determined in a way to give him a retrospective divorce. And actually, I found a lot of evidence that they did love each other instead. So I wanted to, again, invite readers to forget everything they think they know about Anne Hathaway, which she's always called, I don't know why, even though her name was Shakespeare for most of her life. And just to say, actually, maybe they did love each other. Maybe theirs was a partnership.
1: So, as I said, it was very hard for me to read Hamlet, sort of thinking about myself as a parent. Did you have similar feelings writing it as a parent yourself?
20: I did find writing the scenes of Hamlet's death and the subsequent scene of his laying out for burial very hard to write, it's true, I did. And I didn't write them in the house where my children live. I actually wrote them in a really old shed in the garden, which has since blown down in a gale. And I had to do it in sort of 10 or 15 minute intervals. So I would write it and then I would have a walk around the garden to kind of decompress and then I would go in again. And the two scenes probably took me about a fortnight to write. And they were really hard. But I wanted them to be hard, actually, partly because I felt his death had been so downplayed and overlooked and wrapped in statistics. I wanted it to give it the dignity I thought it deserved.
1: May, you were on the show in 2017 talking about your memoir, but I just had a couple chapters I wanted to talk to you about, if that's okay. One in which you talk about your childhood encephalitis that almost killed you and left you with lifelong spatial challenges. One of the challenges that you dealt with was you were left with a stammer. You went to a speech therapist in your 30s, I think. That seems to have helped a lot. And what did you learn from the therapy?
20: Oh, so much. I started stammering as quite a young child, and when I was little, it manifested as the kind of classic repeated syllable. And for a while, I think as a child, I remember thinking, maybe no one else can hear this, because my family didn't react. But then, of course, it wasn't long until someone at school made fun of me, and I thought, oh, OK, no, they can hear it. And by the time I was a teenager, somehow it had kind of morphed into this complete blockage. So if someone asked me a question, I would almost, I think I was so, I didn't want that repeated syllable to happen. So I just kind of locked my throat. And so I did just come, I would go completely silent and not be able to speak at all. And, you know, I think all stammerers have a collection of sounds that are problematic for them and them alone.
1: That trigger the stammer.
20: Yeah, there's usually a kind of problem letter or a pronunciation or a diphthong or a collection of letters that's problematic. One of mine was M, which is very tricky when your name is Maggie.
1: Great, so,
20: yeah, no, thanks for that. So actually what you learn to do at a very young age is you learn about the flexibility of language. So if somebody around that time had asked me, what's your name? Because I couldn't launch off on an sound, I would launch off on a different sound and I would just try to rush into it. So I would say, you can call me Maggie, and hope that I was able just to vault over the problematic You know, I don't think I would be a writer unless I was also a stammerer. It gives you a huge sensitivity to language, and I think any child who does stammer or stutter is able to come up generally with maybe 7 or 8 synonyms for a word in almost instantaneously, because you're always looking for the line of least verbal resistance. And in a conversation, even now, I still am thinking several interlocutions ahead and thinking, okay, well, if I want to avoid that sound or that word, which is really hard, even now I practice and practice and practice and practice any kind of public reading I have to do. And I have a special reading copy of my book, which I cross out words that are problematic and I put notes to myself, or I remind myself when I need to breathe.
1: So you don't try to avoid those words when you're writing?
20: No, that's one of the absolute joys of writing, honestly. So being a writer is, obviously being a stammerer and a writer helps you because you can perform these. You've been performing grammatical and semantic gymnastics since you were tiny. But also just, I cannot express, Sam, the joy of typing and watching all those words just coming out with nothing to stop them. It's even now, it gives me such a thrill. So I decided, and actually I was 40 when I thought I really need to go and get some speech therapy. And what happened was that I was on a program of live radio in Britain, and someone asked me on air to read something in one of my books. And it was so terrible because that was unexpected. I wasn't prepared. And there was a moment of kind of absolute dead air where I couldn't get the words out, and the presenter was looking at me and the producers were looking at me, and honestly even now
1: that's making me sweat.
20: Yes, exactly, yeah. It was horrible, and I came out of that interview and actually I remember thinking, I don't have to say her name, I can just say she, and then I did it and it was okay, I got through it. But honestly, I've never quite recovered from that. And
1: well,
20: so
1: I'm sorry to spring a reading upon you today.
20: No, it's fine, because I've got it all marked up. And I thought, okay, I really have to do something about it. So I did go to a speech therapist, and she said to me, you know, what's the worst thing? And I said, well, it's the worst thing is if I stammer. And she said, but why? If you stammer, why is that so bad? Why is it so terrible that somebody knows? And she asked me to keep a stammering diary. And one of the weeks I went, I'd gone into a chemist to pick up a prescription, and they'd asked me my name and I couldn't get it out. And the woman behind the counter laughed and said, oh, have you forgotten your own name? And I came out feeling, I was so humiliated, and I told the speech therapist about this, and I said, this was a moment which I stammered really badly. And she said, you need to look that woman in the eye and you say, I have a stammer. And she said, I want you to practice it now. Say it to me. And so I said, I'm sorry, I have a stammer. And she said, no, don't apologise. Just put it out there. And she said, if the woman in the chemist can't cope with it, that's her problem, but you tell her, be upfront about it. And it was, it's such a simple piece of advice, but I think, you know, as a child and as a teenager, you become so used to hiding it and so used to thinking, I need to conceal this from people because people might find out I have a stammer. And, you know, it took me until I was 41 for someone to say, it's okay, just tell people.
1: What does it mean, though, for you to have spent so much time, like, hiding this part of yourself, only to reveal it to thousands of people in a memoir?
20: Well, I'd never really talked about it before, I'd written about it in fiction. I wrote about that illness, or I gave it to someone else. I gave it to a character and someone else in one of my books called The Distance Between Us, which I suppose was a kind of start into thinking about it or analysing it. But I think I realised that it isn't something, you know, as you get older, I think you realise that you can't really leave these selves behind, that they all travel along inside you, like those Matryoshka dolls. So I suppose, yeah, I think your attitude to these things changes all the time, doesn't it? The way, wherever you are on the continuum of your life, you look at things differently.
1: Well, Maggie O'Farrell, thank you so much for coming on today.
20: That's my pleasure. Thank you so much for having me again.
1: Maggie O'Farrell's new book is called Land.

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1: Everyday objects, including a 4,000-year-old piece of bread. Beard's mother tried to lift her up for a closer look, but as Beard confesses, in the droll way that has endeared her to millions of readers and television audiences, the attempt failed because I was a heavy and wiggly child. Along came a kindly curator who drew keys out of his pocket, unlocked the case, and held the ancient piece of bread in front of little Mary Beard's eyes. As Beard says, that experience was what the ancient Greeks would have called a moment of thauma, meaning wonder or wonderment. I don't think it's fanciful to say that Mary Beard has spent her life unlocking the deep past and encouraging thauma in the rest of us. Most of Talking Classics is drawn from four lectures Beard gave at the University of Chicago in 2023. If the word lectures makes you want to head for an exit door, you don't know Mary Beard's style. This is a public intellectual who uses terms like slime bag to describe Medea's husband, and who advises everyone to dial down the pious reverence when considering the ancient world. Beard also has little love for the exclusionary side of studying the classics, or for those conservative traditionalists she dubs the column crowd, who want to erect classical architecture in contemporary cities because of the authority it appears to exude. One of the many hard questions Beard considers in this book is whether classical architecture and statuary are irredeemably tainted by the uses to which they've been put by, say, Mussolini or today's far-right racist groups. Beard reminds us that there's also radical disruptive power in the classics. Among the revolutionaries she names with more than a foothold in classics are Karl Marx, Nelson Mandela, Eldridge Cleaver, and Bobby Seale. The overarching question about the ancient world that structures Beard's slim little book and her life's work is one that she says was very nearly drummed out of me when I was a student. What on earth was it like to be there? I'd say it's also the question that powers the geyser of contemporary reimaginings of the ancient world, among them novels like The Song of Achilles and Circe, both by Madeline Miller, as well as the forthcoming Christopher Nolan film, The Odyssey. As much as she treasures connection with the deep past, Beard cautions us that the classical world is also unthinkingly alien, sometimes almost incomprehensible. It goes right down to everyday ideas about the body, the self, and to such basic questions as, who am I? Don't forget, Beard says, that most people in antiquity would have no clue what they looked like, except from their wavering reflection in a pool of water, or from a dull outline on a piece of polished bronze or silver. No wonder so many ancient jokes hinged on issues of mistaken identity. The payoff, to put it bluntly, of studying classics, and more broadly of a humanities education, is, according to Beard, best encapsulated in a phrase she gleaned from a colleague who said, "Classics teaches you to read difficult things." Beard goes on to elaborate that, in a global environment of fact-dodging, misreporting, conspiracy theories, fake news, and outright lies, skills in reading difficult things are those that the world most needs.

0: like that ancient hunk of Egyptian bread that fascinated Mary Beard as a child. Talking Classics offers readers plenty to chew on.
1: Maureen Corrigan is a professor of literature at Georgetown University. She reviewed Talking Classics by Mary Beard. Coming up, we hear from Elizabeth Stordor Pryor, a history professor at Smith College and the daughter of legendary comedian Richard Pryor. This is Fresh Air Weekend.

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3: This is Fresh Air Weekend. I'm Sam Brigger. Our co-host Tanya Mosley has the next interview. Here she is.
4: About a decade ago, my guest, Elizabeth Storter Pryor, was on the road as one of the country's leading scholars of the most charged racial slur in American English, the N-word. A history professor at Smith College, Pryor was giving lectures on the N-word and the use of it during slavery, Jim Crow, the civil rights movement, and the hip-hop generation. But every night, after the lectures ended, she'd have this weird reoccurring dream about her father saying something to her that she couldn't quite understand. Her father is the late Richard Pryor, the legendary comedian who in the 70s took this divisive word and made it the engine of his stand-up. Here he is in 1968 and his first comedy album with a bit about a black superhero.
5: And I always thought, why didn't I ever have a hero, a black hero? And I always wanted to go to movies and see a black hero. And I figured out maybe someday on television they'll have it, man. Like you see on television, they'll come out. Look up in the sky. It's a crow. It's a bat. No, it's super.
4: And yet, for all of Richard Pryor's influence on American comedy and music and culture, his daughter Elizabeth never told a single audience in her academic circles that Pryor was her father. Her new book, Something We Said, Richard Pryor, A Notorious Word and Me, is part memoir, part history of a word that her father, late in his career, swore he'd never say again, and that his daughter has been trying to understand ever since. Elizabeth, welcome to Fresh Air.
6: Hi, thank you so much for having me.
4: You're a leading scholar in the N-word. Your father is probably one of the most famous people ever to use the word in his stand-up. And here you are, living this life, not telling anyone that he was your father. I actually want you to read an excerpt from the book. The first time you told folks, it was at a Smith talk, and it was 2016, so not that long ago. Can I have you read that passage?
6: Sure. I started with a joke. Out of nowhere, an eager student in my class asked, "Have you seen Blazing Saddles?" Then I leaned forward with a psst, which was funny because my father, who happens to be Richard Pryor, co-wrote the movie. The audience roared. It was the first time I'd ever said publicly that I was Richard Pryor's daughter. I wasn't just revealing a family connection. My father was an essential part of the work I was doing. He used his platform to influence public discourse about American racism, and he used the N-word to do it.
4: Thank you for reading that. Why did it take you so long, Elizabeth, to tell folks your dad's Richard Pryor?
6: I mean, that's a great question. I think I was the last person to know that this connection mattered. Mm. I kept, you know, feeling that feeling of coincidence. And the end of his life had been really hard and painful. I kind of wanted to keep it to myself. I didn't want to hear those recurring overtures that people made. You know, they became overly intimate in asking me about the relationship that was fraught and complicated. Mm. So I kept it close to the chest.
4: I was also wondering, to be a child of a famous person and someone as famous as Richard Pryor, there has to also be an identity issue too, right? You're your own person in academia, and he is known as a comedian. Was there ever that tension for you of wanting to make a name for yourself?
6: I felt like if I was going to own my father, it had to be organic and real. Like, I didn't feel comfortable just bragging about it, even though I should have. I mean, there's a lot to brag about there, mm-hmm. but it just wasn't my nature. I wanted it to make sense if I was talking about him, and it's this is what this journey was all about. It ended up making sense. I mean, I was a scholar of the N-word, and so obviously is he.
4: What had been your relationship with the N-word? Had you ever used it? Had you heard it in your life? What was your relationship to it?
6: I mean, I had a super complicated relationship to it. My mother was white. My father was obviously black, and Richard Pryor, he used it on stage. One of the first meaningful conversations I ever had with him as a little girl, he told me, don't let nobody ever call you that. Mm. And then he used it. Mm-hmm. And then his friends used it, and I was trying to figure that out, you know? So, and then I would hear different reactions of people in my life using it, like, for example, like kids on the schoolyard. But the teachers didn't tell them to, you know, they didn't get in trouble the way they did with other swear words. And yet, to me, this was the worst swear word because my father said, don't let anybody ever call you that. Mm-hmm. This is something you better knock somebody out if they use with you. And you've got to not only protect yourself, but other black people, too.
4: He's telling you, don't let anybody ever call you that. And yet there is the, some might say, the hypocrisy or the contradiction that then he uses the word in a subversive way.
6: I mean, I think it's really important to emphasize that when I'm saying that he used the word, that it was in the subversive way, that it was the language of protest, and that he was building on a black tradition of protest, that black people had used this word kind of as a slap in the face to white racism. You know, we know how to take our punches and our knocks, and we're not afraid of this thing that you're trying to demean us as. And so bringing that use, the way that black people perceived of the N-word onto stage, was really powerful in the 1970s. People weren't really doing that, but always as a form of resistance and protest, not in the way that, you know, white racists had traditionally used the word.
4: I should also say for the audience, we're saying the N-word, but that was not a phrase that was even used back then. You know, we're doing that because we can't say the word on air, and we, you know, we don't generally say the word. But it's really interesting how that phrase, the N-word, has become the way that we can describe it, which is fairly new, right?
6: I mean, yeah, I had a really funny conversation with my daughter, who was born in 1998. And when she was in college, she went to a college about a half an hour from the college where I teach, Smith College. And she would come over and we'd do homework together. So I had a bunch of things pinned on the wall for this research. And one of them was, when did people first started saying the phrase the N-word? Mm-hmm. And she said to me, Mom, what do you mean, when did people first start using the phrase the N-word? And I was like, what do you mean? Mm. When did people start? Because, and I asked my students too, and it never dawned on them that this wasn't something, I didn't grow up with that. It's that people either said the N-word or they didn't, but they didn't say the phrase, the N-word, right? But my children grew up in an era where there's a surrogate phrase to replace it. And that puts you in different relationships with that word and the meaning of that word. So it was really interesting, and I discovered that, you know, the big turning point was the O.J. Simpson trial, really. I mean, black activists had been using the phrase the N-word in the late 80s and early 90s, but the O.J. Simpson trial and some pre-trial motions is what put that phrase on the map.
4: Yeah, it became then part of the lexicon to use.
6: That phrase. And so when I watched the news clippings from them, there are newscasters, white newscasters on the news, just saying the N-word, the actual word, before that. ABC News, you know, just saying it.
4: Your father, he was born in Peoria. He was raised in a brothel. His mother worked in the brothel. He watched his father beat his mother. He was abused. His mother left when he was 10. And he put that all together in a way that like no one had ever seen before, where we were laughing almost to keep from crying. When did you first come to see or understand that your father had these broken parts of him?
6: Honestly, I think it was partially in the I knew it. Of course, I've heard the comedy. You know, people would tell me, you know, your father was raised in a brothel. I don't remember him ever saying that to me. I mean, I certainly wasn't introduced to my great grandmother. You know, this is Mama. She's a madam. She runs a brothel, right? This is my great grandmother. Mm-hmm. You know, she, you know, cooked great food and was mean. Like that's what I knew about her. Mm-hmm. But I do think in part it was the process of writing this book. Like there was something about my memories that had been locked in childhood. I don't know if this makes sense to people, but I had only ever come in contact with them as like the 11-year-old. And it was as a woman, as a professor, as a mother myself that I came to this to understand like, holy moly, like it's not the sex work. Because, like, I think there are a lot of people who are raised around sex work and, you know, have their stories to tell as children. But it was the vulnerability of that for him, that he didn't know how to navigate it. And the brilliance of being able to tell those stories to people and make them funny. And not just funny, like, laugh at me, but also universal. Like, people could relate, like, oh, about parenting. Like, he described his father as an 11 o'clock N-word. Because you had to be home by 11 o'clock, even though the party didn't start till 11:30. You know, like, these are, you know, everybody could relate to that. But he was describing a very harsh and scary man when he did it.
4: There's this tender moment where you were 11 years old, and there's this poem that you written for his 38th birthday. He asked you to read it to the family. Can I have you read it now?
6: Sure. My daddy is the famous Richard Pryor. Yes, how famous, how famous. Of course I love him, and I'll always be proud, but I really get sick of all the crowds. I think he spends all his day long trying to help someone who started out wrong. He never seems happy, though always so sad. Now they remember him that he's cool and he's bad. He's got the money to do what he wants. Some people want the money to do what they want. They hurt him, they slap him, inside out. But that doesn't matter, because he's Richard Pryor, no doubt. It doesn't matter, it's the money that counts. This is a story so sad and so true. He has trouble picking his friends, and that makes him blue. My daddy.
4: Oh. That's my guest, Elizabeth Pryor, reading a poem she wrote for her dad, Richard Pryor, when she was 11 years old. He was so moved by it, he carried it in his pocket for weeks. You now, as a woman, reading this and knowing the totality of who he was now through this new lens, why do you think he was so moved from it, aside from the fact that you were his daughter?
6: I don't know. I'm thinking that I haven't really thought about this before, but I feel like my father had a superpower of really being able to see people, really being able to see them and understand them, you know? And I feel like maybe he felt seen too. And that was important to him as a person who could see.
4: There's a pivotal moment in your father's career where he visits Africa, the continent. He goes to several places, Kenya and Nairobi, and this is 1982 that he comes back and he decides to get on stage and talk about this experience and told the world what he decided regarding the use of the N-word. Let's listen.
7: And I was sitting in the hotel and a voice said to me, said, look around. What do you see? And I said, I see all colors of people doing everything, you know? And the voice said, "Do you see any n-?" I said, "No." And said, "You know why? Because there aren't any." And it hit me like a shot. I was sitting there and said, "Yeah, I've been here 3 weeks. I haven't even said it. I haven't even thought it." And it made me say, "Oh my God, I've been wrong. I've been wrong. I got to regroup." I mean, I said, "I ain't gonna never call another black man." You know, because we never was no. That's a word that's used to describe our own wretchedness. And we perpetuate it now because it's dead.
4: That was Richard Pryor in 1982. And, oh gosh, Elizabeth, he built his career on that word. And here he is on this stage saying, "I have grown. I have learned something new." What did that moment mean for you?
8: Oh, I remember being so proud of it. I felt like we were finally, like, aligned in this particular way. Because for me, as a biracial person, the N-word, I always knew it wasn't my word. Certainly the way black people used it with each other. And I longed for that. Not that the word is so great, but there's something happening when black people are using it together that is great.
4: Did you ever try?
8: I did with my black friends, and they were like, "Do not do that anymore. You do not have the flow. You must stop." But I felt, yeah, I was proud of it. I felt proud of it.
4: Did you guys ever talk about it?
8: We didn't talk about my feelings about it, but my father did tell me.
4: Right.
8: He made a point of telling me. So in that way, I think it was important for him, but not necessarily about what it meant when he was on stage doing it, because that felt like it was for all black people to me.
4: You know, he started to get sick around the time that hip-hop really was making its ascension. But, you know, it was being used. The word was becoming part of the vernacular. What do you think he would think about the next generation and the way that it was used? I mean, because he also didn't get a chance to see, say, someone like Kendrick Lamar win a Pulitzer Prize, which is a whole nother level of acknowledgement to the purpose of the use of the word, beyond it just being a filler word, you know?
8: Right. I mean, I'm not going to pretend to know what my father would think, but I will say that one of the things I admire about that moment when he disavows the word is he said that this is for me. I'm not telling you what to do. You know, this is for me. And I think there is a piece where he understood that the word had a function in black culture. He does talk about, though, as an artist, like losing control of what the word was doing. Like he was trying to do something good by doing that. And then it did take on a life of its own.
4: How has teaching this word changed for you now that you've gone through this process?
8: Teaching the word is still incredibly difficult, I have to say. The conversations are always hard, but I feel like it's important because my students walk away knowing that this is not a conversation, like I said, about free speech. It's really about how we interact, how we want to bring as many people as we can to the table. And if we do that, that means that we're going to be thinking about who we're sitting at the table with and how things will impact them.
4: Elizabeth Storter Pryor, thank you so much for this conversation and thank you for this book.
8: Thank you so much. It was a pleasure.
3: Elizabeth Storter Pryor's new book is Something We Said, Richard Pryor, A Notorious Word, and Me. She spoke with Tanya Mosley. 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Our interviews and reviews are produced and edited by Phyllis Myers, Roberta Shorrock, Anne-Marie Baldonado, Lauren Krenzel, Monique Nazareth, Thea Challoner, Susan Yakundi, Anna Bauman, and Nico Gonzalez-Whistler. Our digital media producer is Molly C.V. Nesper. For Terry Gross and Tanya Mosley, I'm Sam Brigger.
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11: The first dad joke I can remember hearing happened on a family road trip. I'd been sitting in the car for what felt like an eternity when my belly started grumbling. So I did what any kid with an empty stomach would do. I told my parents, "I'm hungry." My dad locked eyes with me through the rearview mirror, and for a second it seemed like he'd say something helpful, something that would make me feel heard. But I got this instead.
12: "Hi, hungry, I'm Dad."
11: This is George Samaras. He's the author of the new book, It's Dad Joke Friday.
12: I am a connoisseur of fine dad jokes, or a self-appointed connoisseur.
11: George knows a good dad joke when he sees one.
12: It's usually one or two lines, question and an answer, and the joke is typically met with an eye roll, a groan, or a chuckle, not necessarily that hearty belly laugh that you'd like to get.
11: He's posted dad jokes on his social media every Friday for the past decade.
12: What do you call a dog that doesn't bark?
11: What?
12: And the response is a hush puppy.
11: Okay.
12: And two sketch artists had an art contest. It ended in a draw.
11: Okay, you can't see me, but I am rolling my eyes right now. That one got an eye roll.
12: All right, well, this one sure will too, because what do you call people who take care of chickens?
11: What?
12: Chicken tenders.
11: I don't know if my heart can handle anymore.
12: One more.
11: Okay.
12: What do professors and scholars like to eat when they need a snack?
11: What?
12: Academia nuts.
11: That's the groan. There's a groan.
12: There it is.
11: You got a groan.
12: Yeah.
11: He says dad jokes are more than just a silly pastime. They teach life lessons.
12: You know, for me, it creates moments of shared laughter or cringe, as it were, with my kids. And by telling your kids dad jokes repeatedly, jokes that don't land, and being okay with it, it lets kids know that, you know, it's okay to be imperfect. It's fine to laugh at yourself. You know, it teaches them embarrassment is not a fatal thing. You know, dad can embarrass himself, laugh at himself, yet he has the confidence to keep doing it.
11: In a couple months, I'm going to be a father for the first time. We're having a baby girl named Maeve. So I figured I should probably start practicing my own dad joke material. I ran a few by George to get his expert opinion. All right, here we go. I asked my wife how many apples to get at the store. She said 4 max. I said, "Who's Max? My name's Matt."
12: Yes, I like that.
11: All right, you got to rate it on the scale of 1 to 10. I want the expert opinion from the connoisseur of dad jokes.
12: I'd give that one probably a 7. I mean, my eyes did roll a little bit.
11: Okay. All right, here's another one. This one is with good reason themed.
12: Okay.
11: So a with good reason spinoff show that only airs during the fall, we can call it With Good Season.
12: I like that.
11: All right, I think you're going to rate that one a little less than the other one, but give me a rating.
12: I'd give that one a 7 also.
11: Well, okay. Well, at least I got some chuckles out of you. Were they real or were they?
12: No, they were real chuckles.
11: Okay.
12: Were you embarrassed telling those jokes?
13: A little bit, right. Yeah. There's a part of me that was
12: and
13: a little
12: embarrassed. And yet you went on and told a second one.
13: Yeah, exactly. I persevered.
11: From Virginia Humanities, this is With Good Reason. I'm Matt Darrow. Today on the show, The Journey of Fatherhood. Being a dad is a huge responsibility. It's basically a 24/7 job without any breaks. And as my wife and I get closer to our due date, I'm really starting to feel the nerves kicking in. Santo Coleman studies the impacts of fatherhood on the health outcomes and emotional wellness of children. I sat down with him to talk about the power of fatherhood and share my own anxieties about being a first-time dad.
14: At the time of this recording, Santo was a health sciences professor at James Madison University. He's now an Africana Studies professor at the University of Maryland, Baltimore County.
13: Santo, your parents divorced when you were young, and you were sent to live with your dad. How did that experience shape your perception of fatherhood?
15: Number one, my father always told me that a phone call and an apology will only cost you a quarter, right? Mm-hmm. It never costs you anything to apologize, to say I was wrong, to say I made a mistake. So that was one of the major things. The second thing was that never to give up. This is really interesting as somebody who's now a college professor, but can be completely honest, I actually was failing out of school. I had just got into high school, and I wasn't ready for the hormones, and my teachers definitely weren't as well. And so I remember going to the guidance counselor, and the guidance counselor told me that I was going to repeat a grade. And we got in the car, and my father asked me, he said, so you heard what the guidance counselor said? And I said, yes. And he said, so what do you want to do? Do you want to be held back? And I said, no, I don't want to fail. And he said, then you know what you have to do. And so at that point, I started doubling down on my education. You know, I had a house with less stress in it, you know, and those things helped contribute to my success. So to this day, me and my father celebrate the anniversary of when I moved down, which is January the 1st. So to this day, I still call him and I say, happy anniversary, Daddy. And so he wishes me a happy anniversary as well.
13: Yeah, and your upbringing with your dad, if I have this right, in some ways put you on a path to specialize in fatherhood studies. Tell me a little bit about that.
15: So after I returned from the Peace Corps, I decided to get a master's in public health. And I remember sitting in all of these classes and they kept saying how absentee fathers, absent dads. And I was just like, that wasn't my lived experience. Like my father was there, he helped me, he took me to school, you know, he supported me in all the ways that I can. This was contrary to what they were teaching in the university about all of these absent fathers and them having negative impacts. So what I said at that time is, why isn't anybody studying the positive impacts on fathers? And that's when I decided to look at and examine the impact that fathers have on physical, emotional, and psychological mental health of people.
13: Well, why do you think that is? Like, why focus primarily on the impacts of fathers who aren't there, or the negative impacts of fathers who aren't there?
15: Well, I think that there at one time, the major idea was we blame parents in general. Mm-hmm. And for a long period of time, a lot of that blame fell on mothers and their mothering and parenting style. Around the late 90s, early 2000s, there was a pushback on that. And people who were doing motherhood studies said, it's not just mothers, we have the impact of fathers. And so the blame then shifted to, well, what are the negative things that fathers are doing to mess up the kids' lives, right? Mm. Because everybody was trying to figure out why kids are messed up. So we really had this pathological examination of parenthood, and it started to settle on fathers.
13: You know, you also looked at how fathers contribute to the emotional wellness of their children. But, you know, when I think of emotions, I definitely don't think about my father.
15: Yeah, this is common. So men of a particular generation, I would say boomers and older, people will say, well, my father was very stoic, right? He didn't show a lot of emotions. And so they begin to believe that their father had no impact on their emotions, right? Like they're like, you know, I don't remember my father hugging me. I don't remember my father telling me that he loved me and things of that nature. Yeah. But that's, again, looking at it from a negative lens. So what I always tell people is that many times what children observe is how their fathers became stoic in order to overcome emotional barriers, right? So challenges. And so that helped with children's emotional regulation, right? So if your father was stoic and he came across a challenge and you observed him, you know, being very logical in how he handled that situation, then you too grow up with this stronger emotional regulation, right? So it allows you to be able to successfully address issues, whether they're physical, financial, social, emotional issues, in a better way than having a complete breakdown, in which some people have.
13: Yeah. I mean, when I envision myself as a father, I feel like I will dole out the hugs and kisses way more than my father did. But I've never thought of a negative consequence from being more of a loving father. Is there anything negative that could come from that?
15: Well, I don't think there's anything negative that can come from being a loving father. Right. I think that being a loving parent will always help your children in their mental, emotional, and physical well-being and fitness.
13: I see. So there's no need to hold back on the hugs or affections.
15: No, not at all. Not at all. But one of the things that we are noticing in the younger generation is the lack of emotional regulation, right? And so it is really important that somebody, a parent, demonstrate how we address these issues. But I want to emphasize there is nothing wrong with telling your children, encouraging your children, telling your children you love them, being affectionate with them. Those actually help children in development.
13: You know, I was raised pretty strictly, had to say yes sir, no sir to my dad, stuff like that. And now I see him with his grandchildren, and he's a completely different person. He's softened up, you know, quite a bit. What's going on? I have to imagine this happens to other people's dads as well.
15: Yes. Well, what we're seeing in Western culture is kind of this cycle of masculinity in which there is a peak, right, where a person, men reflect upon their lives and they say, well, I've achieved, I provided, right? I fulfilled many of my roles. And at that point, gender roles allow men the ability to kind of throw off, right, the expectation of what men should be as they get older. And so now, once we see fathers reaching what they ascribe to as being their goals related to fatherhood and gender, now they're free to be who they want to be. So what I would say is that men of a certain generation wait until later in life to show their full selves.
13: Are you saying that that is possibly going to happen to me as well?
15: Yes, I definitely think it happens to all of us. What I have observed is that sometimes when we're interacting with little kids, we're more trying to help them understand cultural cues. And then as we get older, we start playing more with them. We start enjoying life more with them. Our responsibilities of being providers and guardians start to decrease. And then we have more space to show affection and emotion.
13: You know, we've been talking a lot about the power of fatherhood. I'm about to be a father, and I know I'll probably be a good one, but thinking of all the ways fatherhood impacts children, it's a huge responsibility. And, you know, if I'm being honest, you know, kind of scary.
15: Yes, it is. And I mean, the roles and responsibilities, as I said, and expectations of fathers have changed. And so now a lot of men have expectations of roles that they've actually never observed before, right? So if you were the youngest one in your family and you never observed your father changing a diaper, but the expectation of you is to change a diaper, now you have a expectation of you that you've never seen met before. So this does put a little pressure on new fathers, right? And so that's why it's so important to have community, right? To be in contact and conversation with other fathers, to learn from them, to share what you have learned, and to build this community of fatherhood. But I would tell you is that no matter how many books that are written, there is no manual for parenthood, right? Yeah. Every child is completely different, and parents have to adjust their parenting style to each child. So as long as you are, you know, being the best provider that you can be, remember, it's not about the money, right? It's right. not about whether you make six figures of $1 million or more. It is what you make sufficient for your family, right? Can you provide and your family understand that you're doing the best that you can that causes you to have a positive relationship with your children?
13: Yeah, I mean, I think the thing that scares me most is that it's like a 24/7 job. You know, I have to imagine there's going to be days where I don't live up to that responsibility of fatherhood. I guess I just, you know, have to be able to give myself the grace to just kind of accept that reality, right?
15: Yes. So with any role in life, you're going to always make mistakes. I love this conversation because it goes back to what my father said, which is you're going to make mistakes, right? Mm. It costs nothing to apologize, to make amends for it. So, you know, hey, you have this new kid you're raising. Maybe you came home for work one day and you were upset and you weren't as kind as you would or you should have been to your child. Yeah. It is okay as a father to show and to role model the behavior of, hey, son, hey, daughter, what I just said earlier was unkind. Mm. I was taking something from work or I was taking something from outside the house and I brought that in. That was wrong of me. You know, daddy is sorry, and I hope that you will forgive me. And to model the behavior of asking for forgiveness and receiving it. Mm. And that would be one of the greatest lessons that you can teach your child. As they go out in life and they may make mistakes, they may not meet all social expectations, but the ability to say, I made a mistake, I admit to it, and I'm trying to move forward in an accountable way.
13: I love that. As I get closer and closer to our October due date, I've been asking men around me for their best advice as I kind of start my journey into fatherhood. So, you know, it's only fitting that I asked the fatherhood expert to share some wisdom. So what do you got?
15: So, you know, the first thing I would say is you may not remember what your father did or how he taught you how to read or write or even count, but you still remember, was he kind when he taught you how to do those things, right? Did he have patience with you when you were doing those things? So patience is going to be a virtue. It's going to be a gift that you can share. There are three things I always tell people that makes the person wise, and it definitely applies to fathers. Just because you make a mistake doesn't make you unwise. Learning from that mistake makes you wise. You don't have to make every mistake to be wise. You can observe other people's mistakes and learn from them. And then the last thing is, once you learn from your own mistakes, you learn from other people's mistakes. Teaching others how to avoid mistakes without having to make them or observe themselves is how you become a wise parent. So if you do those three things, you'll definitely be a great parent in my eyes.
13: That's so well put. Well, Santo, thanks for sharing your insight on With Good Reason.
15: Thank you so much. I enjoy being here.
14: Santo Coleman is a former health sciences professor at James Madison University. He's now an Africana Studies professor at the University of Maryland, Baltimore County.
13: Back in the day, the stereotypical dad would come home from work and plop themselves on the couch while the mom toiled with dinner and the kids. But now, fathers are more involved in the family than ever before. Scott Grether is a sociology professor at Longwood University. He studies the household division of labor in hetero couples. Spoiler alert, us guys still have a long way to go. Scott, you study what men have to say about housework and childcare. You know, it's not something us guys typically talk about. Why do you think that is?
16: Yeah, I think it's really not something that men think about because, well, for starters, we aren't really socialized to think that housework and childcare are our responsibilities as men. And typically, you know, when we do think about housework and childcare, it's when we're told to do it. Oftentimes when we're young, chances are maybe it's by our mothers or by the women in our lives who are responsible for the cooking, the cleaning, the care work that happens in the home. And we aren't told about, you know, housework until we are told to do something, pick up your room, you know, take out the trash, something like that.
13: And so did the men you interviewed feel mostly like they were, you know, contributing their fair share?
16: So the interview project I did for my dissertation research, I interviewed 37 men. And for the most part, yeah, the majority of them did say they felt like they were doing their fair share, although there were a couple of men who said, you know what, now that I've had this interview and I've been talking for a while,
14: right,
16: gosh, maybe I should be doing a little bit more, you know, because when I was asking them specific questions about, you know, who's responsible for planning what meals to eat, how do you know how much stuff to buy from the grocery store, you know, when you do the laundry, like where do you put the clothes away, they would say, I don't know, or my wife usually handles that. And then it was upon reflecting and being asked, you know, and called to account to answer these questions, they were like, you know, after this interview, I think I'm going to talk with my wife and, you know, see if there's something more that I should be doing.
13: Now, when it comes to housework and childcare, you make a distinction between physical labor and mental labor. What's the difference?
16: Yeah, so the way that I sort of conceptualize this, if you could think about like concentric circles. So on one sort of circle, we have physical work, and that's the kind of work that we can see. You know, we see dust collecting on the blinds. We know it needs to be dusted. We can see dishes piling up in the sink. We know that those need to be washed. So we can measure and sort of assess our involvement with physical work that needs to be done. So mental work refers to all of the thinking, the planning, the evaluating, the strategizing of how to get seemingly any kind of housework task or any kind of childcare task completed. You know, there's always this mental work that you can constantly engage in. And, you know, what my research showed is that men just are completely outsourcing this work to their wife. Surprisingly, a lot of men talked about how they really liked cooking. But when it came to planning meals, they were like, no, I'm good. Right? Like, not for me. So it's interesting. They're willing to cook meals, at least the men I spoke with. But when it came time to actually plan meals out, you know, breakfast, lunch, and dinner over the course of the week, they deferred to their wives to do that work or outsourced it to their wives to do the work for them.
13: That's so interesting. Yeah. Like, why has that become, you know, kind of the traditional gender roles, with a man doing more of the physical labor and women doing more of the mental labor?
16: I think, quite frankly, it's just a lot of men's insecurity. A lot of men are, I think, just afraid of being perceived as anything less than masculine. And there's still this association of anything being approximated to femininity as being less than. And so if men are engaging in a perceived feminine task or activity, somehow that's a knock against them, right? You're not a real man. If you're a guy that, like, is sitting at home on the couch folding a pile of laundry and then putting the laundry away, like, bro, why don't you get your wife to do that, you know? So it's just like, I think, you know, I mean, of course, this is painting with a broad brush, but it seems like to me a lot of men are reluctant to engage in feminine tasks or activities for fear of being labeled as less than.
13: Yeah. I mean, you know, sometimes when my wife asks me to do more of the mental work that you're talking about, you know, I admit that, you know, I'll say something like, but you do it so much better than me, or, you know, I don't know how to do it.
16: Right.
13: She affectionately calls it weaponized incompetence.
16: Oh, sure. Yeah.
13: You know, first of all, is that a real phrase? And second of all, why does it perfectly encapsulate my behavior?
16: Well, it's a real phrase in the sense, I think, if there were a group of women and they were talking about the weaponized incompetence of their husbands, I think they would know exactly what they were talking about. Right. I can tell you an anecdote from my dissertation data. I interview a guy I call in the chapter, Lester, and I was asking him, you know, what happens? Like, walk me through the day. And in the mornings, he would say that basically he takes care of himself and his wife prepares, you know, the day for her, you know, showering, her morning routine, but she also gets the kids dressed. She makes sure the kids' backpacks have everything they need. She makes sure the kids' lunches are packed and everything. When I was probing Lester, do you think this is fair? Like, you know, would you change anything about this? He said, well, you know, I could learn to do this if I wanted to, but basically he said, why would I? because I don't have to do this, I come into work much fresher. If I learn how to do it, I might get to be too good at it, and then she'll ask me to do more of it.
13: Right.
16: So the assumption is it's his wife's job to begin with and not his. Mm. If men are assuming that mental work is women's responsibility, that's making a lot of assumptions that has the potential for reproducing gender inequality within your own family.
13: Yeah, there's a pretty hilarious segment from the Jimmy Kimmel show that I think perfectly reflects what you're talking about with men's lack of involvement in mental labor. Let's listen to a quick clip.
17: Are you and your son pretty close?
18: Yeah, I think so, yeah.
17: Yeah? And would you consider yourself a pretty involved parent?
18: Yeah. Okay,
17: very good. So I'm just going to ask you some questions about your son.
18: Right.
17: And just answer them to the best of your ability.
18: I will okay? do. No okay, problem.
17: Very good.
18: Yeah.
17: What is your son's birthday?
18: No, that's a good one. That's a really good one, because I don't know.
17: You really don't know his birthday?
18: No, I don't know his birthday.
17: Do you consider you guys pretty close?
19: Yeah.
17: What is your daughter's favorite subject in school?
19: Social study.
17: Is that true?
20: No.
17: What grade is your daughter going into?
19: Ninth grade.
17: What's the name of your daughter's school?
19: Ash Creek Elementary School?
20: No.
19: River Creek?
20: No.
16: I mean, to not remember your kid's birthdays is pretty bad. But all this other information that's really essential, right? Like your doctors, where they go to school, the name of the school. I mean,
13: right.
16: I think, yeah, this absolutely reflects exactly what I'm talking about, this idea here of mental work and that men aren't doing it.
13: Did the men you interviewed feel like they were, I don't know, stepping up to the plate more than their dads did?
16: Yeah, and I think this helps to, for a lot of the men that I interviewed, help to contextualize their involvement. Is, you know, when I was talking to them and the questions of fairness came up, well, do you feel like you should be doing more, less, or the same? Do you think this is fair? They would say, well, yeah, when I think about my dad didn't do anything.
13: Right, right.
16: I might only be devoting 3 hours a week to childcare, but that's 3 hours more a week than I got as a kid.
13: Right.
16: You know, overall in the sample, men estimated, I think they were spending about, by their own admission, 2 or 3 hours less per week in childcare than their wives, and 3 hours less per week in housework than their wives.
13: Wow.
16: So by comparison to their wives, no, they aren't doing as much. But the way that they're sort of justifying this inequality is saying, well, it's fair when you think about what my dad did.
13: It's the defense mechanism.
16: Yeah, yeah, exactly. I mean, so I think weaponized incompetence could be a defense mechanism, and the comparison case could be a defense mechanism. Well, if I'm comparing what I did to my dad, yeah, it's fair. But if I'm comparing it to what you're doing, sweetie, no, it's not fair.
13: Right. So I'm going to be a dad for the first time in a few months. Do you have any advice to give based on the findings of your research?
16: Well, congratulations.
13: Thank you.
16: Again, I'm sure it's a very exciting time. Advice. Well, I think, you know, having this conversation, I don't know, has this made you think about like your own parenting?
13: It's opened my eyes. And if you're listening to this, Shay, who is my wife, I'm going to be stepping up a lot more.
16: Yeah, I think, you know, I'm not a parent, so I don't know what that experience is like. But I think when it comes to thinking about preparing for the arrival of a new family member, or even your own, like if you're trying to reassess your own housework, is just don't make assumptions about who's going to do what. Because at the end of the day, with how turbulent everything is in our society right now, the one thing a lot of us really appreciate is that home can be a haven. But if we aren't aware of the kind of inequalities that are happening within our own home, then the home is no longer a haven. You know, it's hell.
13: Right.
16: So I think as long as you aren't making assumptions about who's going to do what and vice versa, hopefully your wife won't make assumptions that you're going to be doing things because of your gender identity.
13: Mm.
16: I think that is a good first step.
13: Well, this has been wonderful. Scott, thanks for sharing your insight on With Good Reason.
16: Thank you so much. Appreciate it.
13: Scott Grether is a sociology professor at Longwood University. With Good Reason is produced by Virginia Humanities, which acknowledges the Monacan Nation, the original people of the land and waters of our home in Charlottesville, Virginia. Our production team is Sarah McConnell, Allison Quance, and Lauren Francis. Special thanks to Jenny Taylor for booking assistance. 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I'm Matt Dara. 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

0: 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It's been 10 years since a mass shooting at the gay nightclub Pulse in Orlando, Florida. We speak with a survivor.
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5: I'm Felix Contreras.
4: And I'm Ana Maria Sayer. Let the chisme begin. Now, Felix, I have to expose you. I don't know why this is the one episode you decided not to start it singing, but you were really giving it your all like 5 minutes ago at your desk.
5: In profound ways.
4: Oh, believe me, I can tell. Because the delivery back there, I mean, I must ask, to which heartbreak in your life were you being transported back to in that moment?
5: All of them, man. I'm
4: telling you. Oh, to love and lose like Mr. Contreras.
5: Oh, my God.
4: Wow.
5: Okay, let's not dwell on that. This isn't the romance show. We're talking about Chicano soul this week.
4: I think it is the romance show then, if that's the case.
5: Oh, this is going to be a therapy session.
4: I'm ready. I'm strapped in. I'm ready to go. Let's hear it. Let the tears begin.
5: Let the tears begin.
4: Let the tears begin.

I just imagine that people who are listening to this show of a certain age, just a big smile came across their face right now with this song. This is Suavecito by Malo from 1972. And this is...

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1: En conjunto. To me, that is what Chicano soul is.
2: What has always amazed me about this genre, Felix, is it's such a specific snapshot of a moment in time, a moment in history where you get, for the first time in this country, this blending that we actually are talking about a lot right now, right? Like, you're getting this unification of the diaspora within this country with nods to the old country. And beyond that, I mean, we have talked so much recently on the show about this idea of, like, what is authentic expression, right? In the music of a Latino identity. We said this on the country episode, you know, like, to be authentically Latino, authentically American can mean country comes so naturally. And this is like this really organic and beautiful expression of that as well, of like soul being a distinctly Latino thing.
1: And even the idea of soul music and how it came out of late 50s, early 60s, mid 60s, soul music out of Memphis for Stax Records. Even what the folks were doing at Motown, soul music had its own imprint, and Chicano soul was an adaptation of that, or a cousin of that. And it all sort of came to a head, came to fruition in the 1970s with bands like Malo and Tower of Power, and Santana to a certain extent. These musicians who were combining all these different influences. So that's what we're going to do this week. We're going to listen to some Chicano soul and touch bases on this incredible movement that blows my mind with this Chicano soul that's happening in Southern California right now.
2: You're getting ahead of yourself, Felix.
1: Oh, sorry, spoiling
2: the twist and turn that we're about to provide everyone with.
1: Yeah, I know I'm getting ahead of myself because this stuff, man.
2: You might just be a little bit excited.
1: Yeah, a little excited. Okay.
2: Week. Yeah.
1: Okay. We're going to continue.
2: Just remembering all your old heartbreaks is making you so excited.
1: This is not the therapy show. Okay. All right. Let's keep going. Let's hear the song you brought in.
2: Ooh, okay. So I decided to start us out with an old cut. This is a Joe Baton song, and it's called I Wish You Love.
1: I Wish You Love Part 1. Okay.
2: Okay.

0: question for you, Felix.
1: Yes, yes.
0: Do you think he's wishing her love with himself or just with anyone? Because he loves her so much, he's like, I just wish you love.
1: Oh, wish you love with anyone.
0: Wish you love.
1: If I can't have you.
0: Just love.
1: That's the whole point.
0: High road, man. Joe, he's a good dude.
1: This is an interesting story because Joe Bataan's actually Filipino, half African-American.
0: I know. Isn't that wild? And but the king of Latin soul himself?
1: Latin soul. So we started this show saying it's Chicano soul, but we have to expand it out. Latin soul. Yeah.
0: We
1: have to expand it out to include this stuff and some of the other things that were coming out of the East Coast. This track and this artist are interesting because this was released on Fania Records in 1972, right when they were doing all the salsa stuff. And then Joe Bataan comes with this soul thing, and they really believed in him and invested in him, so they put out his records. And it's simultaneous, and if you listen to the arrangement, it's like a slow ballad, R&B ballad, but the bongo part, it's like almost like a Santeria beat in a way. Mm. So it's like it's so culturally multi-layered in this thing. I've always been fascinated by this tune, man.
0: Well, and the way you started us off, right? We're talking Chicano soul and how culturally it's there, but sonically it's maybe less present, the quote-unquote Chicano part of the soul, right? But with this, it's right there up front. I mean, you're hearing a Latin sound.
1: You're hearing...

0: You're hearing the Afro-Caribbean sound. And I would push back a little bit on it's like not necessarily you don't hear any Chicano part, because Chicano R&B was part of Chicano existence.
1: True.
0: And even now, right? But even back then, you're bicultural. We grew up in this bicultural, sometimes tricultural community here in the United States. So, you're just you love Smokey Robinson as much as you love Vicente Fernandez. That is life, man, and that's a party right there. Okay.
1: Just getting heartbroken left and right.
0: In all kinds of languages. And
1: we can't escape it. It's everywhere.
0: Okay, we're going to move along. Oh, here we go.
1: I'm so excited.
0: Oh, my God.

0: I was at a wedding once years ago. I think it was like in my 20s or something. And I was there with my friend Carlos Marin, my childhood pal. And he was getting ready to leave, you know, so we're in the back of the hall somewhere. And he's like, all right, bro, I'll see you later. And then the DJ played this song. He's like, oh, crap, I got to stay now. Can't leave.
1: The ultimate test.
0: Tower of Power is a multicultural band from the East Bay, Oakland, California, led by Emilio Castillo and Steve Kuka. They wrote all of their stuff, and they continue to write all their stuff. They're still out there 50-something years later. And they started as an R&B band in the East Bay. They were doing a James Brown cover band. And then they started writing their own stuff, and they started doing all these things. And they are the preeminent, you know, R&B, funk, soul, horn band of all time, according to a lot of people. Their horn section was so formidable, so intense, so on top of everything.
1: You can hear those horns in space, Felix.
0: Like. Exactly. They were used by Elton John, Huey Lewis in the News. I mean, they were everywhere. The Tower of Power horn, Santana used them on songs and tours. They were a force because it's such a tight ensemble. And this song is...
1: You know, Felix, I've talked about this a lot, I think, on the show, you know, about my grandma, my Lita. She wanted to be a singer.
0: Right.
1: That's why she came to California. But I think I remember her listening to this stuff, and I think she was really just enthralled with these vocals. Like, this was a style that she was just so attached to. And there's something... There's a quality there. I mean, aside from those horns, because those are the most striking things. Immediately, you're sucked into the horns. But then you hear the voice come in, and it's beyond the lyricism. It's like there is like all kinds of emotion bottled up in that delivery.
0: And, you know, all of that stuff kind of carried through, and it popped up in the most unusual places in time. Bands like Chicano Batman.
1: Oh, yeah.
0: Right?
1: Well, they're doing a soul thing.
0: Exactly. And yeah. And it's the instrumentation, these particular type of keyboards, the vocals, the slow, dramatic, operatic, mariachi type vocals.
1: Mm-hmm. Like all you of could sit stuff. In it all day.
0: And then all the stuff that you heard out at parties, quinceañeras, baptisms, weddings, days at the park, all of this stuff. It all comes together from back then and then reintroduced itself. I wasn't complaining, okay? I wasn't mad at it, as the kids say, right? It's really just another iteration of this whole Chicano soul movement.
1: I love it. I'm so sucked in. So, as you know, as you already let the, what do they say? Let the cat out of the bag a little bit. Yeah. What we wanted to do is cover a little bit of, I said this was a snapshot, a moment in history that is really having an amazing moment of revival right now. I mean, to a pretty large extent. It's mostly bands that are concentrated, you know, in the southwest of this country. But we have one band in particular who I adore. They came in and actually did a Tiny Desk, so you should all go check that out if you haven't. But they're called The Sacred Souls, and they're signed actually to Daptone Records, which is a record label that is actually doing soul across the board. They're also, fun fact, Felix, they signed Orquesta Cocan as well, who you love.
0: And you know, Daptone Records really made a name for themselves as a soul label after they recorded Amy Winehouse.
1: All to say, they're amazing. To me, they capture all of the essence. So can we hit this track? It's called Can I Call You Rose?

0: right, Felix. So why are you shaking your head?
1: Because it's just, it goes right to the heart. This stuff is, I'm getting paid to explain in words all of this stuff. But this stuff is so profound. It's so deep for me.
0: It feels silly.
1: I lose words. It's just, and there are so many, there are a lot of Chicano baby boomers out there. It's like, they're going to hear this. And when I hear those horns of Tower of Power, they're going to pull over. I'm like, oh, I'm going to be late.
0: You know, I say pretty frequently to people, I'm like, yeah, I work in music, but no, really, I work in love. Like, it's one and the same thing. And what I really love about these guys, I mean, you know, that's Josh on the lead singer on the vocals, and that's a really sweet song. They have a lot of really sweet songs, I would say, all about love and positive love, like really beautiful. But beyond that, the fact that they are bringing this to young people like me, who, I mean, I've heard some of this stuff before, but putting it at the forefront of our minds, you know, making it something that people are widely listening to again, hopefully discovering some of the oldies in the process. I mean, that's just always a really beautiful thing to me.
1: It's at this point where we have to take a break and talk about oldies. You just mentioned oldies, okay? And oldies can mean a lot of different things to a lot of different people, but within Chicano soul, there's a specific type of oldies, and it's particular to associate it with lowrider culture. You know, it's like, which continues to exist, right? There's still people out there working on their cars, doing stuff, fixing them up, car shows and all that. But it's oldies. And by oldies, we mean these R&B, otherwise obscure songs from the 50s and the 60s. And I'm going to play one right now. Rosina the Originals' Angel Baby, which is, probably like the most famous oldie. I don't know, some may argue, but I would fight back. Let's just hear a little bit of it, because then you can hear where these newer bands are getting their sound from. This is Rosie and the Originals' Angel Baby, and Rosie was Rosalie Mendez Hamlin. She was half Mexican, and she just nailed it

0: She didn't do much beyond this song, but to be forever associated with this song, it's not a bad thing. I mean, I singled this song out, but you could grab any number of songs from back then. And in particular, again, Donna from Ritchie Valens, who went on to do La Bamba. But Donna is in that same mode, same genre, same style, slow ballad, guitars and piano doing that ding, ding, ding, ding, these arpeggios, you know, and it's just slow heartbreak all over the place, tears all over the studio.
1: That voice, it hangs and it cuts all at the same time. And that I just simply can't understand is how something can be so striking and so relaxed all at the same time. Speaking of lowriders, though, Felix, you told me a great story the other day.
0: Uh-oh.
1: Do you remember this? When you went to the lowrider party, it would be a disservice if I didn't force you to tell that story.
0: I gotta stop telling your stories, man. I had some friends who were, you know, particularly my friend Carlos, who were into the lowrider thing. And I would go to these lowrider parties, and I was going to Fresno State at the time. And let's just say that none of the young ladies were interested in me. Because
1: why, Felix?
0: Because I didn't have a car. I was driving around in my mom and dad's car, man. It's like, oh, I'm going to Fresno State. I'm studying. I'm doing this. And they're like, oh, what do you drive? I'm like, oh, my mom's car. They're like, later.
1: They're like, see you never.
0: Sorry.
1: That's not going to happen. Like,
0: let's go talk to Chewy or Smiley or whoever. I don't know who brought this guy.
1: You infiltrated Felix, but ineffectively. Yeah. You should have thought that one through more.
0: Oh,
1: stupid college.
0: Yeah, I know.
1: What's that, like, good for?
0: What, Rosie the Originals? Have you heard Miles Davis? They're like, get out of here. You're making it worse. Felix, just stop, man. You're breaking the party up. Like, oh, sorry, man. Sorry.
1: Like, where'd everybody go? Yeah, just you and your Miles record all alone.
0: My friend Carlos was like, come on, man. I gotta get out of here. You're ruining the vibe, bro.
1: Oh, my God. That's even better than what I remembered.
0: Yeah, thanks for bringing that up.
1: You're welcome. That's what I'm here to keep you honest, Felix. But okay. Speaking of lowriders, because we're talking about these revivalist scenes, and specifically the lowrider scene is back. And it's had these amazing roots in East LA. These things are so regional, too, which is really incredible to me. Like, it's very specifically this, like, Southern California culture, lowrider culture is what I'm familiar with. And you see it, like, the last band I played, The Sacred Souls, was in San Diego, but there's an even kind of tinier micro environment in the wider LA area. And so there's actually this whole collection of bands, and I'm really excited about this because the beauty of this music is it's really community music. It's something, you know, the kids come out to, the moms come out to, the dads come out to, and these bands, they create community with each other, specifically this scene in Southern California that is under Daptone Records. They're all on this imprint, Penrose Recordings, who's kind of publishing all of their music. You have, you know, the Altons, the Sinceres, folks in Altadena called Los Yesterdays. So this is a track from the Altons, and it's called Soon Enough.

0: This was my, like, keep it in the back pocket in case I haven't gotten Felix crying yet. This episode. Frank, this track out.
1: What's fascinating, I never noticed this before. Like, there are so many echoes to the Joe Bataan tune with the bongo part on top, the slow, like, ballad groove, the falsetto. We got to point out the whole falsetto thing in oldies.
0: Oh, yeah.
1: It's part
0: it's
1: and parcel.
0: Key.
1: Yeah. It's definitive
0: and
1: sound.
0: And that harmony, falsetto, and the harmony, forget about it.

0: Okay, time to wrap it up because we could go on. I could go on for hours playing this stuff, and I probably will later on.
1: I'm ready. I'm going to go home, and this is going to be my cry myself to something, to sleep. I don't know.
0: I started out with some classics from War and Tower of Power, and I got it. You know, I heard these guys, These Sinceres with Joey Quiñones.
1: So this is part of this whole network we're talking about. This is another band.
0: Right.
1: They all trade musicians all the time. It's really amazing. They do all these cool community events.
0: Yeah. When I heard these guys, I was sold. They were like, I don't even know, little brothers, guys I used to hang out with all at the same time with this sound. This is The Sinceres with the song Seems Like, featuring the great, one of my heroes now, Joey Quiñones on vocals. Check it out.

0: you were talking about the Penrose imprint at Daptone. When you find their music online, especially when you listen to it in on YouTube, their imprint, their logo, is a reproduction of the sleeve of a 45 RPM, right? And it's got the hole in the middle where you used to put the records on around a spindle. But the Penrose, it has three tiers dropping from the logo. Like, it's designed. Everything about this is like, okay, turn on the waterworks, man, because this is going to get deep.
1: Oh, everything about it. It's so perfectly. And they go beyond that, the aesthetic. Like, you go to these shows and they do the full, like, look, the vibe. I mean, they're really, like, doing justice to this scene, which I think is absolutely incredible.
0: Blows my mind. You know, what's old is new again, man. Like I said, I'm not mad at it. This stuff is, it's just part of who I am, so much so that I just got a little personal this week.
1: It's always a good show when Felix gets personal. I'm going to close us out on something, send us off into our tear-filled evenings, Felix, with something that I found really interesting while we were kind of prepping for this. There's a whole even newer revival of this, kind of like a little bit of a pop mixed with the Chicano soul moment. This kid, his name is Mikey Jimenez. He comes from this boy band environment, but literally just started releasing some soul pop tunes. He's from East LA. He grew up with parents who were doing this kind of music, and he actually got his start singing in his parents' salon, which I think is the most Chicano soul appropriate thing ever. This is his track, Taking All My Love.

0: It's like Justin Timberlake does Chicano Soul.
1: It's better than that, man. Like, no shade, Justin. Now I put my arms around you. You keep taking all my loving. The keyboard sound, that electric organ sound, everything about it. While we're recording this right now and I'm watching the video on YouTube while we play it, these guys are like, they could be at any one of my family parties, man. Or our family parties, right? I mean, they could be the kids in the basement. Like, what are you guys doing down there? Developing the Lowrider playlist, Alt Latino.
0: Yeah, right? That's what we're here for.
1: You have been listening to Alt Latino from NPR Music. Saria Mohammed is executive producer of NPR Music. I'm Felix Contreras.
0: And I'm Ana Maria Sayer.
1: Thanks for listening.
0: Baby,
1: don't waste your time.
0: Yeah.

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3: From Futuro Media and PRX, it's Latino USA. I'm Maria Hinojosa. Today, we're marking the 10-year anniversary of the mass shooting at Pulse, the gay nightclub in Orlando, Florida. We're going to hear from a survivor and look at the impact for the LGBTQ plus community a decade later.
4: It's a lot of trauma. 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
3: And then we're going to take a trip back to the 1960s in New York City with a look at Our Thing, the birth of salsa in Nueva York. It's about the label often called the Motown of salsa. That's Fania Records.
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3: 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Stay with us. No te vayas.
6: Live from NPR News in Washington, I'm Windsor Johnston. Voters in Maine head to the polls Tuesday for a closely watched Democratic Senate primary. Frontrunner Graham Platner is seeking the nomination to challenge Republican Senator Susan Collins in November. NPR's Tamara Keith reports Platner has faced scrutiny over a series of controversies.
7: So this started with offensive old Reddit posts that he deleted. Then last fall, there was a firestorm over a skull and crossbones tattoo he got on his chest in 2007. He swore he didn't know the symbol was associated with the Nazis and got it covered with a wolf tattoo. Then last weekend, it came out that his wife revealed that early in their marriage, she caught him sexting with a number of other women. Platner is fighting back and also explaining that a lot of his behavior was the result of difficulty adjusting to life after his military service.
6: That's NPR's Tamara Keith reporting. Despite the fallout, party leaders have continued to back Platner's campaign in a race Democrats see as key to winning back the U.S. Senate. A search is underway for the suspects who opened fire at a street festival in Toledo last night, leaving at least 12 people injured. George Krall, the city's director of public safety, is asking residents for any information that would help in the investigation.
8: I am imploring my fellow Toledoans to look through your cell phone video and reach out to TPD and help them catch the people who did this.
6: Toledo Councilman John Hobbs also spoke shortly after the shooting.
9: What happened is not a reflection of what our city is and what we stand for. And so we are hoping that as a community, we will come together and get this solved quickly.
6: Two victims remain in critical condition. Authorities say they haven't decided whether the festival will reopen today. Four people have died on North America's tallest mountain over the last couple of weeks. Shelby Herbert with Alaska Public Media reports the latest fatality is one of Denali National Park and Preserve's own rangers.
10: Robin Pendry of Washington State was a seasonal mountaineering ranger with Denali National Park. The National Park Service says she was out on a climbing patrol when she fell into a crevasse. Despite rescue efforts, Pendry died on Thursday afternoon. The week prior, three other climbers died after a fall on another part of the mountain. They were members of a Latvian mountaineering expedition traversing a route with several exposed sections. Denali sees climber fatalities almost every few years, though park employee deaths are uncommon. The National Park Service says it's investigating these incidents. For NPR News, I'm Shelby Herbert in Fairbanks.
6: This is NPR. Voters in Peru are heading to the polls today to elect their new president. Recent surveys indicate most people are deeply unhappy with the stark far left versus the far right choice. Reporter Simeon Tagle has more from Lima.
11: For the third time in the last four elections, Peruvians face a polarizing choice of presidential candidates. Far-right candidate Keiko Fujimori or a far-left opponent, Roberto Sanchez. The election comes after years of political chaos, runaway corruption, and rising street crime. Many voters blame the outgoing scandal-racked Congress, dominated by Keiko's Popular Force Party. She is promising to build maximum security prisons and send the army into the streets. Sanchez, a member of that Congress, plans to nationalize large chunks of the economy and curb imports. The tightly contested election is expected to be decided by the unusually high number of undecided voters who are dissatisfied with both candidates. For NPR News, I'm Simeon Tagle in Lima, Peru.
6: The Vegas Golden Knights beat the Carolina Hurricanes 5-4 on Saturday night to take a 2-1 lead in the Stanley Cup final. The teams take 2 days off before meeting in Game 4 on Tuesday night in Las Vegas. The NBA Finals shift to New York on Monday. The Knicks hold a 2-0 lead over the Spurs. New York won both games in San Antonio, including a 1-point victory in Game 2. President Trump is expected to attend Monday night's matchup. This is NPR News.
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3: It's Latino USA. I'm Maria Hinojosa. 10 years ago, on June 12th, a shooter killed 49 people and injured dozens of others at the Pulse nightclub in Orlando, Florida. It was one of the worst mass shootings in U.S. history. It remains this country's deadliest attack against the LGBTQ plus community, who were the majority of the victims, along with mostly Latinos and Latinas.
15: You know, I've heard a lot of conversation today about, is this terrorism? Is it a hate crime? No, I would say that it's both, without a doubt.
3: While ultimately the Pulse massacre was not considered a hate crime by the FBI, the fear and the sense of loss of safety was immediate for the LGBTQ community across the country. And that's according to our reporting. A decade after the Pulse nightclub shooting, the trauma and the healing is ongoing. The shooter was killed by the police in the incident. And while there have been legal cases, including charges against the shooter's widow, federal and local police investigations, and even FOIA requests, there has yet to be any convictions. Survivors and the victims' families are still seeking accountability.
16: Yo quiero ver un digno memorial que honre las 49 vidas.
3: And a way to memorialize the 49 people who lost their lives a decade ago.

0: for this story, Pulse, a decade later. We're going to hear from a survivor about his journey since that tragic day. He tells us what justice could look like for him and for the community of survivors and families of the victims. And we're also going to look at the repercussions of Pulse, how violence against the LGBTQ plus community has taken new shapes over the past decade. Back in 2016, Latino USA covered the mass shooting at Pulse. In the wake of one of our nation's biggest tragedies, it is worth remembering that attacks on queer people of color in this country are nothing new. And Reinaldo Leaños Jr. helped with that coverage back then as an intern. Ray has continued to cover the LGBTQ plus community since then. I'm going to pass the mic now to him. He spoke with Joshua Hernandez Carrion. He is one of the survivors of Pulse.
1: It's June 2016. Joshua is 22 years old and a shift manager at McDonald's in Orlando, Florida.
2: That night, I was supposed to get off at 10 p.m. I was getting short on my registers, so I cannot count everything.
1: The math isn't mathing, and it's throwing a wrench in his plans for the night.
2: I say, my friend, they're going to fight with me.
1: Joshua is planning to meet his friends at Pulse to dance the night away after a long day of work. It's Latin night. He finally sorts out the accounting and clocks out at around 11:30 p.m. He rushes home to get club ready.
2: So I get onto Pulse at 12:20 in the night. Almost 1 hour before they close.
1: He dashes to the bar and orders a drink. As closing time nears, Joshua heads to the bathroom.
2: And then I hear the shot.
1: At first, he thinks it's part of the music. His gut tells him to take a closer look, and as he makes it to the bathroom exit, a group of people rush towards him. He realizes what he's hearing is gunshots.
2: So I say on my mind, what I do?
1: In that split second, he decides to stay in the restroom with about a dozen other people. Then the gunman enters and shoots at them with a semi-automatic rifle.
2: I get a shot on my left arm.
1: He lay there, bleeding for more than 3 hours with other victims around him. In that moment, Joshua thinks, I'm gonna die. Finally, the police make their way to him.
2: They take me in an ambulance. So I say I had too much pain on my belly. When they check my belly, they see that I have another shot.
1: He goes into emergency surgery. The gunshots impacted 4 of his organs.
2: I still have a bullet inside of me on my back.
1: Joshua says the doctors could not remove the bullet because it could risk leaving him paralyzed or dead. His physical recovery has been a long journey. But even today, he doesn't have full strength in his arm. The shooting changed him at his core.
2: It's hard. It's a lot of trauma. Sometimes when I close my eyes, I see when I was on the floor, on that restroom.
1: It feels like it happened yesterday.
2: Son 10 años y se siente como si hubiera sido ayer.
1: He's grateful to be alive.
2: Dios me dio una segunda oportunidad de vida y hay que vivirla al máximo.
1: He feels he needs to use his voice for the 49 people who lost their lives that night at Pulse.
2: Y yo soy bendecido de poder estar aquí, ser la voz de los 49 y ser la voz de los sobrevivientes.
1: Joshua is part of a collective named Pulse Families and Survivors for Justice. They advocate for accountability. They've been raising concerns about what else contributed to the high death toll that night, beyond the shooter's bullets and motives. For example, could code violations at the nightclub have been partially at fault?
2: Porque ese fence es ilegal.
1: Like the tall black nylon fence that was on the perimeter of the club that night, An investigation by the Orlando Sentinel revealed that the fence was not permitted and that it obstructed some from escaping during the attack. However, the city told the Orlando Sentinel this violation was not considered a safety issue.
2: Y por eso muchas vidas no se pudieron salvar, porque no había salida.
1: He believes that this contributed to the lives lost that night. In 2024, 8 years after the shooting, the Orlando Police Department found that a month before the shooting, the Orlando Fire Department documented several code violations at Pulse. They included broken doors, blocking of exits, and unpermitted renovations, which some argue was a big issue when law enforcement arrived on the scene.
2: A veces me frustra porque ellos también tienen culpa de lo que pasó.
1: For him, the owners also have a responsibility. For years, Joshua, other survivors, and victims' families fought for an investigation like this by authorities, but many were disappointed with its outcome.
2: Ellos dijeron que no iban a formar ninguno cargos porque ellos no eran culpables.
1: The co-owners of the nightclub, Barbara Poma and her husband, Rosario Poma, were not charged with anything. Over the years, there's also been debate on how to honor the 49 people killed. There have been slow-moving efforts to build a memorial and a museum to this end. Almost a month after the shooting in 2016, Barbara Poma, the co-owner of the nightclub, created the One Pulse Foundation with this very goal, among other commitments to support the survivors and victims' families. But the NBC News affiliate station in Orlando found that those promises were not kept. And then, in late 2023, the foundation dissolved with no memorial and no museum. The city of Orlando has now taken over the project to build a memorial on the Pulse site.
2: I don't feel good with the city either, because they know the owner.
1: This past March, the city of Orlando demolished the Pulse site. They're expected to open the memorial in 2027. Joshua and some of the other survivors and victims' families are still skeptical that it'll actually happen.
2: It's sad because we don't have no memorial, so it's hard to confiar en ellos. When I see something, lo voy a creer.
1: They remain committed to seeking accountability for the lives taken that night as we mark 10 years since the tragedy. Joshua wants the victims to be honored and remembered.
2: It's time to they make the memorial because it's time to us heal.
1: In the past 10 years, these 49 angels haven't been able to rest in peace, Joshua says.
2: Que ya es tiempo. Que esas 49 vidas ya descansen en paz.
1: It's time to give them that peace.
0: That was Latino USA producer Reynaldo Leaños Jr. Coming up on Latino USA, we unpack the reverberations of the Pulse shooting for the LGBTQ plus community and talk about how to protect their rights and safety 10 years after Pulse. Stay with us, no te vayas.

0: I'm Anthony Brooks. Increased empathy and resilience are traits often associated with new mothers. But a survey finds that new moms feel the biggest improvement after returning to work is in critical leadership skills, conflict management, scheduling, and communication. Motherhood and leadership next time on Here and Now.
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2: It's Latino USA. I'm Maria Hinojosa. We are looking at the impact of the Pulse shooting a decade later and how anti-LGBTQ plus rhetoric, how the policies and violence is actually threaded from that tragedy up until today. So to better understand this broader context, I spoke with Carl Charles. He's an Atlanta-based trans attorney with Lambda Legal, an organization that helps fight for the civil rights of LGBTQ plus people in the United States. We discuss what the state of rights are for this community today. When I think back about the Pulse shooting, I remember so clearly just feeling this horror, a massacre in basically a very Latino and Latina-centric gay club. And so when you heard about Pulse, what do you remember immediately understanding about what had just happened in our country?
3: I remember distinctly where I was when I heard about the Pulse massacre. It was early in the morning. I was waiting for my train back to New York City, and I had been in Philadelphia for a trans health conference at which I was presenting. I was still early in my legal career, and my dear friend called me and told me what had happened, and I sobbed sitting on the floor of Pennsylvania's Union Station. I can barely believe it was 10 years ago. Just telling you that story,
2: feels... you're getting emotional right now, Carl.
3: I am. It is a heartbreak that will never leave me. And it echoes, it reverberates across time for so many of us, and particularly for the Latino and Latina members of the LGBTQ community.
2: What would you say has been one of the lasting impacts of what happened at Pulse for the LGBTQ community in the United States?
3: From a personal perspective, I will share with you that when I go to gay clubs, I know where the exits are. I listen for particular sounds. I watch who's going in. I check and see if there's security. And I know I am not alone in that assessment. Pulse represented such a foundation of the Latino, Latina, LGBTQ plus community in Central Florida. There are so many clubs like that and places like that across the United States that were havens for the LGBTQ plus community. And now people are wary of going out and being in those places in the same carefree manner that they once were, knowing that this can be the outcome. I mean, I am incredibly troubled and disappointed to highlight that in November of 2022, in my hometown of Colorado Springs, where I was raised, the Club Q shooting occurred. You know, we had almost a very similar incident occurring in a place where LGBTQ people have fought to be safe and to be together. And so this is the backdrop in which LGBTQ plus people are living.
2: And what happened at Pulse 10 years ago has been called an act of terrorism, but not a hate crime. Help us to understand how this can be seen as an act of terrorism, but not be categorized as a hate crime. It feels entirely confusing and disrespectful.
3: I am in agreement with you. And I think this example in particular highlights, in some ways, the limits of the law to remedy immense harm that is done to people, marginalized communities, and to the LGBTQ plus community in particular. hate crime statutes often depend on sufficient evidence to demonstrate motive. And it is wholly contingent upon the people who are investigating these kinds of crimes. And hate crimes often are too narrowly construed. They are don't often capture the nuances of these horrific incidents.
2: Is there a thread from the Pulse shooting to the kind of rhetoric that we are living through today in a second Trump administration?
3: Sadly, I think there are many connections to be made about the anti-LGBTQ plus rhetoric that we are seeing now, tracing back to the circumstances that gave rise to the Pulse massacre. I think that the rhetoric at this moment is really heightened, especially coming from state and local leaders. The governor of Florida has not been shy about supporting anti-LGBTQ measures. Things as sort of atmospheric as refusing to allow sidewalks to be painted in rainbows. You know, these symbolic things that tell a community, you're welcome here, you belong here, we celebrate you. Trying to control those symbolic communications is really astounding. And I think speaks to the moment that we find ourselves in. The Trump administration in the first iteration didn't do what they are doing as effectively now. And that is trying to divide us as a community, trying to create a separation between trans people and LGBTQ people, right? Where there is no division. We are connected in more ways than we are different. And I think that they learned from the first administration and now have adjusted their game plan, as we can really see very clearly in Project 2025, to zero in on attacking transgender people, creating basically a boogeyman in the trans community and using that as a scapegoat for every issue at any turn, right? And now here we are really trying to hold the levees against a cultural moment that seems to be regressing towards very homophobic and transphobic perspectives. And this is part of our history. We march forward, we secure rights, people are harmed and suffer along the way, and we continue to push back against the forces that would remove us from society.
2: Now we are going to turn to LGBTQ rights in today's courtrooms. Carl is a lead litigator on the federal case brought by Lambda Legal against the Trump administration for trying to prevent trans and non-binary people from obtaining accurate U.S. passports.
3: We all should be concerned about what happens to the most marginalized people in our communities. I think people outside the LGBTQ plus community should be especially concerned about the way that this administration has weaponized its rhetoric and zeroed in with precision towards the rights of LGBTQ plus people, because if they can do it to this so-called disfavored group, there's very little stopping them from doing it to many more people. In some respects, LGBTQ plus people are the canary in the coal mine of our democracy. Where our rights and protections go, so go those of many other people.
2: Which brings me to the question of sports, which is everywhere in U.S. culture. The Supreme Court is hearing a case.
4: On the docket today, high-stakes arguments about whether states can ban transgender athletes from competing in girls' and women's sports teams.
2: So what is this case, and what are you expecting might happen, and what do you think the repercussions will be?
3: So Lambda Legal and the ACLU have litigated for several years now, BPJ versus West Virginia Board of Education and several other defendants. And we began representing our client, BPJ, back when she was 11, who was open about being transgender and who wanted to play school sports just like all of her friends. And that's really what's at the heart of this case. And yes, it is now up in front of the Supreme Court. And it asks the question, what really is at the heart of Title IX. Does Title IX really stand for equal access, equal participation, regardless of a person's sex? Or is it only when a school decides a person's sex or thinks it is appropriate or what have you? And we've marshaled all of that behind the humanity of a trans girl. And she is withstanding a great deal of harassment and attacks, all for just being herself and for wanting to reap the same benefits of school sports as any of her peers.
2: So I'm going to share something that recently happened to me with my family in Mexico. A cousin of mine who's older used a term that I didn't understand. And then I was like, oh, this is an insult to the gay and queer community. And I stopped him right there. And I said, primo, you cannot use that term. And when you use terms like that in a family setting, it is disruptive and it's an insult. How can people be good allies to your community now?
3: I just want to say thank you so much, Maria, for taking the time to call in your family member, to call in your primo and say, hey, you're creating an environment where people don't feel welcome, where people do not feel like they want to be their full selves. No one would do that to you. So please think twice before you do that. Connecting with our friends and family about these issues, about issues impacting LGBTQ plus people in the United States and around the world is as important, in my view, as any court case. Because as my friend Chase Strangio at the ACLU said recently, our legal arguments didn't change.
5: What fundamentally changed was people's understanding of connection to the demands, the humanity, the tangible experience of gay people. And it was a massive shift, and it had taken decades.
3: And that comes through things like what you did with your primo. It comes through conversations, relationships. It comes from talking about our experiences in our lives and connecting authentically with others around us. That's really the way that we continue to move forward in our fight for LGBTQ plus equality.
2: So as a country, your words about how we should be reflecting on the 10 years since the Pulse massacre.
3: It's hard not to say that it's a somber moment. I text my friends on the anniversary every year, and we mark it and we mourn. I hope that the people who were lost to the Pulse massacre, I hope that if they were here, they would feel proud of what we have done in their name, which is try to change the world, to make it a different and better place, a place where something like Pulse would be impossible. I know we're not there yet. I know we have much work to do. You know, I think that the next 10 years for me are charting a course where we continue to move forward in the fight for LGBTQ plus equality, remembering always and taking with us those we have lost far too soon.
2: Carl Charles, thank you so much for joining me on Latino USA.
3: Thank you so much, Maria.
2: That was Carl Charles, an attorney with Lambda Legal. And our hearts go out to all of those who lost loved ones at Pulse and also to the survivors.

0: And dear listener, we're going to switch gears significantly now and take you to 1960s in New York City. We're doing this with a podcast called Our Thing, The Birth of Salsa in Nueva York. And guess who the host is? None other than the Oscar and Emmy nominated actress and resident New Yorkerican, Rosie Perez. Our new podcast is made by our own Futuro Studios. It goes deep into the story of the legends behind the music and Fania Records, the rebellious, seductive, and political music label that defined the salsa movement. So I'm going to leave you here with our host, Rosie Perez, for an excerpt from episode 1, Fania Takes Nueva York. Enjoy it.
1: There's a pretty legendary concert from 1973.
2: Saludando, señores.
1: It was at a venue you had to have to think you could play.
3: Yankee Stadium at that time could hold 55,000, as I remember.
1: Yankee Stadium. Initially, this concert

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1: Bonnier Records.
2: I was sitting there with Jerry at 5:30 and there was nobody there.
1: At first, it seemed Bonnier Records bet on Yankee Stadium wouldn't pay off.
2: And we didn't have great ticket sales, and we put a lot of money into that.
1: But they had something in their corner, or someone.
3: Ladies and gentlemen, here they are!
1: Or several someones.
3: The world's greatest rock musicians!
1: The Justice League of Salsa. I was 9 years old at the time, but that was old enough to know the names of these legends.
4: Willie Colon, Lavoe.
1: The sounds of Willie Colon and Hector Lavoe were blasting at my family parties before this show ever happened.
4: Larry Harlow,
5: Danny Pacheco.
1: These were the superheroes of salsa.
4: Conde Rodriguez Miranda.
1: You really think only 8,000 people were going to show up to watch them when the Latinos in the city had grown exponentially? I please.
6: Little did he or I know that there was going to be 42,000 people there.
1: On stage that night, the best percussion players of that time, Mongo Santa Maria and Ray Borrero, battling it out on the congas.

0: Gray Barreto was in a white button-up shirt open just enough to show off his chest. At one point, he takes the conga drum and starts banging it on the ground. Johnny Pacheco, one of Fania co-owners and director, is dancing while he's conducting. He can't contain himself. Like every person on that stage is dancing. It's electric, as if the drums possess the people. And the crowd, who was sitting in the stadium seats, wanted to see their superheroes up close. They wanted to be on stage. Timbalero Nicky Marrero remembers that moment.
1: And all of a sudden, I saw the public that was sitting in the bleachers coming down. It was like ants coming into the grounds. And they were coming closer and closer and closer and closer.
0: Fania Records co-owner Jerry Masucci had made a deal with the stadium that prohibited the crowds from getting on the field, or the label would lose their deposit. But the crowd didn't give a about any agreement.
2: I could see them coming down from the loge, down and down.
0: Thousands of people swarmed the field.
3: The groundskeeper goes over to the AC distribution panel, and he's pulling out the power to the stage.
0: The sound guy, Bernie Fox, did his best to keep the concert going as the groundskeepers threatened to shut it down.
3: This is all live, and the thing is flashing, you know, there's sparks, and the sound system goes... And it turns into what sounds like a kazoo.
4: Okay, amigos, se acabó el concierto.
0: The show no one thought would draw a crowd took over Yankee Stadium. Not only did the fans rush the field, they jumped on the stage and took whatever wasn't nailed to the ground. Someone waved a giant Puerto Rican flag. It was nuts. Fania Mania. Little record label that people called crazy for booking Yankee Stadium proved everyone wrong. Nicky Marrero recalls.
1: It was the first time in my life that I felt Yankee Stadium. Where can you go after this?
0: My work has always lived at the intersection of movement, film, and cultural storytelling. But before the recognitions or the titles, I was just a girl in Brooklyn, listening to salsa music. As a New Yorker, I sometimes

0: questioned if I was Puerto Rican enough for the motherland. Salsa reminded me that identity is not just inherited, it is created, lived, celebrated, and it was born and raised right here on the streets of New York City. So, that's where we're gonna start. Episode 1. Fania takes Nueva York.
1: Nueva York!
0: From Brooklyn to the Bronx, music has always been a part of New York City's heartbeat. Coming from windows, people's cars, family parties, check, check, and check. The hi-fi was up and bumping the latest tune. People would bring over their favorite records and share their latest finds. For our family, that usually included artists from Fania Records, the Motown of Latin music. You know them.
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0: These artists were the soundtrack to our lives. And they were here in New York City. Because if you wanted to make music, New York was where you came to make it. And the 60s was a time of change. Change in music, change in politics, change in culture. Aurora Flores is a Puerto Rican journalist and writer who once worked for Fania Records and grew up in New York City.
10: The 60s was a big shift from big band, from mambo, from rumba and merengue to charanga, to pachanga. In 1960, when the whole world was doing the twist, New York Latinos were doing pachanga.
0: And don't forget, rock and roll was also taking over in the 60s. Young people in the U.S. used rock and roll to rebel.
10: American kids rejected the big band music of their parents. They out and out rejected and embraced rock and roll. We didn't do that. We respected our parents' Puerto Rican music. We respected the Cuban music. But then we mixed it up with our music, our influences, with jazz, with rock, with what was going on, with English. And we called it salsa.
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15: It started at a party. 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
14: It's Latino USA. I'm Maria Hinojosa. We've been hearing an excerpt of the first episode of a new series by our own Futuro Studios. The host, Rosie Perez, is telling us the story of the Motown of salsa, Fania Records. It's the 1960s, and Latino youth were taking the music of their parents and adapting it to what they were feeling in those moments. And at that time, the dance craze was the pachanga, a new kind of dance. Rosie Perez is going to pick up the story now from Our Thing, the birth of salsa in Nueva York.
0: The pachanga. It's kind of like salsa to the naked eye, but more funky, more street. Often involves a pañuelo and some jumping. Huepa!
15: The thing that came up was the pachanga.
0: This is musician Johnny Pacheco speaking to author Mary Kent
1: for her book, Salsa Talks.
15: It was number one. I started the dance and the charanga craze.
1: Let me tell you more about Johnny, because he's one of the main characters in this whole story. Juan Azarias Pacheco Nipping, a.k.a. Johnny Pacheco, was born in the Dominican Republic and was exposed to music young.
15: My father was a band leader. He used to have Orquesta Santa Cecilia, which was the number one orchestra in that era.
1: His father, renowned band leader and clarinetist, gifted him a harmonica one year, and that was that.
15: The first instrument that I got was a harmonica that was given to me. By the time I was about seven, I was playing merengues already.
1: Johnny's family fled the Dominican Republic because of the infamous dictator, Rafael Trujillo. The Pacheco family did not sympathize with the dictator. And if you weren't down with Trujillo, it was very easy to turn up missing. So Johnny's father worked tirelessly to get his family out of the country, finally able to bring Johnny over to New York City when he was 11. After going through the public school system, he eventually studied percussion at Juilliard, the world-renowned music school. By the late 50s, Johnny was gaining traction with his orchestra, Pacheco y su Charanga.
15: I was trying to get the group recorded. I never gave up. So I went in the studio and I did a demo. Nobody wanted. They said, that's crap, it's gonna die. Forget about that.
10: Then comes Alegre Records, Al Santiago.
15: Al Santiago came in and he says, you wanna record, kid? I'll give you a contract.
1: Al Santiago was a record producer who started Alegre Records, a.k.a. Casa Alegre, out of the Bronx.
10: Al Santiago was the first one to record these guys when nobody else would record them.
1: Johnny also trusted Al Santiago. His first album with the label, Pacheco y su Charanga, was a hit. One of his early songs, he repeats Akuyuye, Akuyuye, an African term meaning joy or happiness. The percussion is the backbone, still marking that clave, pa, pa, pa, pa, pa, with a cowbell marking the mambo section. The whole song is a party. And mark my word, it made you want to dance. Mucho swing. Johnny was a genius. He could play everything well. He had refined playing percussion at Juilliard. But thanks to that, he also played clarinet, violin, and one of his signatures, the flute.
2: Pacheco was incredibly knowledgeable about music.
1: That's Bernie Fox, one of Fania's original sound engineers. You heard him up top.
2: If Pacheco had to overdub a maraca part or a guido part on a live recording, he didn't have to look at music. If once he heard the music once, he knew all the breaks, he knew all the everything, and he would just go and play it.
1: There was nothing Johnny couldn't do. So, anyway, back to Alegre. After that initial honeymoon phase ended, Johnny realized something was amiss at the label.
3: We were selling records and the money wasn't coming in. They were spending money like it was going out of style. And that really ticked me off.
1: So Johnny Pacheco decided he would leave Alegre for bigger dreams, as he told Aurora Flores in an interview.
3: Then I wanted to have the best orchestra ever, getting all the best musicians, putting them together.
1: And by this time, Johnny, he was a star. His record had been a hit.
10: This record at that time sold over 100,000 copies.
1: Making sure you heard that right. 100,000 copies in 1961. This is not streaming sales or digital downloads. This was pushing music on the radio and physical albums sold without any of the modern tools to get your name out there. Think about that. Johnny was huge. But his personal life was suffering.
10: He was getting divorced at the time.
1: Johnny needed a divorce lawyer.
10: His divorce lawyer was Jerry Masucci.
15: It started at a party.
4: That's Jerry Masucci, the other central character of our story. He speaks here to author Mary Kent for her book, Salsa Talks.
15: He was with Allegre at the time, record, and he was unhappy.
4: Johnny met Jerry about the divorce, but soon the two hit it off when they talked about their mutual love for Latin music.
5: He's a very charming guy, Jerry. You know, very charming.
4: This is Alex Masucci, who you heard from earlier, who is also Jerry's younger brother.
5: And he was really a jock, you know, he was always playing ball.
4: Jerry and Alex grew up in Brooklyn, New York. Their parents were immigrants from Italy. And Alex remembers that even as a kid, Jerry loved Latin music.
5: When I was a kid, we shared a bed. So he would come home and he'd put on Latin music. And I'd say to myself, you know, how come I don't understand? How does he understand this? What is it? Who is this guy? Why is he listening to this?
4: Before he was a divorce lawyer or a cop, Jerry was in the Navy, and the Navy sent him to Cuba.
15: I worked in Havana. So I went to school in Mexico. I was always sort of had a feeling for Latin things.
4: Jerry got back to New York and tried to find his way.
5: He was the youngest cop on the force. He became a cop on his 21st birthday. Jerry was always trying to start businesses. You know, he was always trying something. And then Jerry met Johnny.
4: Johnny Pacheco, who happened to need a divorce and who also happened to be one of the hottest Latin musicians of the time. And then it became official. Here's Jerry again.
15: Johnny said, I'm going to start a record company. So we became partners.
4: Jerry had teamed up with Johnny to create Bonnia Records, a new label that they said would be favorable to musicians, one that would be like a family.
5: My mother and father gave him the money to do the album, which was a lot of money for them to give. You know, they were making $28 a week.
4: The Masucci's mom gave them $2,500 and they were off. Johnny would serve as musical director and Jerry would handle the business side, even if at first. That was a work in progress.
5: He didn't know anything about the music business. You know, they opened up a phone book.
15: I got the Yellow Pages out and called up the recording studio and jacket place, label place, and we made a record.
4: Together, Johnny and Jerry, Jerry and Johnny, a real dynamic duo.
5: Johnny is probably one of the most talented showmen in the history of the business, an incredible songwriter, fabulous flute player, and a wonderful guy, you know? I mean, I don't think either one of them could have done it without each other, period.
6: Jerry was a true fan of the music. He really got into the music big time.
4: Javier Verne, a popular music producer and musician.
6: Fania, the name Fania is a coffee shop in Cuba where a lot of guys went to hang out.
4: There's some debate about that name. Johnny stuck by his version in many interviews that the name came from a Cuban song called Fania Funche, originally written by Reynaldo Bolaños. He also said that there was a Cuban group called Fania.
7: It was a group of individuals in Cuba that they had this club, and it was for good players only. And the name attracted me so much, I put Fania. Instead of Fania, Fania, I said this will sound not only good to the Spanish, but to Americans. They would say Fania Records.
4: Whatever the reason, the name Fania stuck. I'll take it. So, the two co-founders now have a name, some producers, and a couple of artists. Fania Records was up and running. Sort of.
5: There were so many record labels on 10th Avenue, you know, just in storefronts. And we were basically in a broom closet in Jerry's law office, you know? You know, we didn't sell a lot of records.
4: Cañonazo was the first of Pacheco's albums released on the new Fania label. With 11 dance tunes, this marked the beginning of an era. They didn't even have space to store the LPs. Remember, we're talking about physical products. Giant, heavy boxes. A team of two, they would deliver the records, sometimes out of the back of Johnny's own car.
8: one person to watch the car, and one to deliver the merchandise. If you know New York City, you know parking was a even back then. Here's Johnny Pacheco again.
7: I used to do Monday, Wednesday, and Friday. And Jerry used to do Tuesday, Thursday, and Saturday. We used to get in my car and put all the records. We used to go to every store delivering our own records.
8: Despite Johnny already being a pretty big deal, here he was in the middle of winter distributing records himself. And people got a kick out of it.
9: It was cold like hell, and my nose was running. And one guy said, look where Pacheco lined up, he's making deliveries. And he took out a dollar bill and gave it to me. And I took it.
3: Every cent that came in, we put it back into the business.
8: All of that paid off because the public took notice. Here's Jerry.
15: Then it just all came together. You know, expecting another record. And we found new guys. And all of a sudden, bingo.
8: Jerry and Johnny were able to get it played on the radio because Jerry was well-connected through his day job as a lawyer and a cop, and Johnny knew all the DJs. Between the two of them, they knew everyone. The public was into what they were selling because it was different. Because like we said earlier, the demographics were changing. Aurora remembers the first time she noticed the change.
11: So I'm listening to Symphony Sid one night, and I hear a conga, I hear a lot of music, but I'm hearing this guy, but I'm saying, wait a minute, he's not singing about the farm, he's not singing about the chicken and the rooster, he's singing about the projects, he's singing about riots, he's singing about us.
8: This new generation of kids, dubbed the sneaker generation, was ready for change in society and in music, but with the flavor they grew up listening to at home. By 1966, the Palladium shuttered its doors and Fania Records was poised to take the city by storm. But as the saying goes, the road to hell is paved with good intentions. Coming up this season,
5: that night at the Cheetah, they just played unbelievable.
12: Morris Levy is somebody you didn't mess with, you know. Wanted things his way, if they were legal or not.
13: Our rhythm is directly African. We cannot continue to act as if this is just Latin music. This is African music.
11: La Lupe was the queen of Latin soul, different from Celia.
21: Why is it, Jerry, that you promote the commercial bands? Why aren't you promoting the black bands?
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23: Johnny was very hurt because Johnny trusted him.
24: 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We sold millions.
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14: 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Our show was the work of Reynaldo Leaños Jr., Nicole Rothwell, Chini Montalvo, and Maria Garcia, with the help of Marlon Bishop. Fernanda Echavarri is our managing editor. Nancy Trujillo is our production manager. Our engineers are Stephanie LeBeau, Julia Caruso, and JJ Carubin. The Latino USA team also includes Roxana Aguirre, Luis Luna, Glorimar Márquez, Julieta Martinelli, Monica Morales Garcia, and Adriana Rodriguez. Benile Ramirez and I are executive producers. I'm your host, Maria Hinojosa. 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
0: A growing right-wing movement believes our society's problems come from advances in women's rights. 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
16: From NPR News in Washington, D.C., this is Weekend Edition. I'm Aisha Roscoe. Good morning. This week, Maine voters will choose the Democratic nominee for a hotly contested Senate seat. A frontrunner is facing accusations about his past. We have the latest. Nurses and PAs are suing the Trump administration over a decision to lower caps on student loans. They say the move will harm patients. And for the Tonys tonight, a look at all that Broadway merch.
17: You have to hold it at the very end of the fan.
16: 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News is next.
18: Live from NPR News in Washington, I'm Windsor Johnston. President Trump says he's confident Iran will eventually agree to a U.S.-brokered peace deal despite ongoing resistance from leaders in Tehran.
19: They're proud. There are things they never thought they'd be doing that they're going to have to do. They've got no choice. And it takes a little while. You know, you're talking about 47 years of getting away with whatever they wanted. I mean, this should have been done long ago.
18: Trump speaking on NBC. His comments come as negotiations continue to end the conflict, are now entering their fourth month. While both sides have repeatedly extended a ceasefire first reached in April, recent military exchanges near the Strait of Hormuz have raised concerns about the stability of the truce. Secretary of State Marco Rubio told House lawmakers last week that the military operation has concluded. Israel has carried out airstrikes in Beirut's southern suburbs, marking the first attack on the Lebanese capital since a U.S.-brokered ceasefire took effect. NPR's Jane Arraf reports Israel is also expanding evacuation warnings across parts of southern Lebanon as it threatens additional strikes.
27: Israel hit the southern suburbs of Beirut, according to Lebanon state media. The Israeli military said it was in response to Hezbollah targeting northern Israel. And the Israeli military has also issued new warnings for the major city of Tyre in southern Lebanon. Here in Tyre, there's only one part of what was a thriving coastal city that is not under the threat of attack. It's the ancient part near the ancient port, and it is full of thousands of displaced people. There are Israeli warplanes overhead, but people here still seem relaxed because there's nowhere else they can flee. Jane Arraf, NPR News, in Tyre, Lebanon.
18: A massive luxury development backed by President Trump's son-in-law, Jared Kushner, is facing growing resistance in Albania. NPR's Rob Schmitz reports Kushner is proposing to build a resort on top of an environmentally protected coastal area.
3: Every night for the past week, thousands of Albanians have marched along the main thoroughfare in the capital, Tirana, each time ending up in front of Prime Minister Edi Rama's office to protest his government's lack of transparency surrounding Kushner's project on a wildlife preserve. At a protest yesterday at the proposed site of the resort in Zvernich, Albi Batozi was among hundreds concerned about the project.
4: Because it will not be for me, it will be just for that 1% of millionaires.
3: This past week, state prosecutors froze the bank accounts of a landholding company tied to the resort. Rob Schmitz, NPR News, Albania.
18: This is NPR. More than a million people lined the streets of Madrid today, waving flags and banners to welcome Pope Leo. He greeted the crowds as he made his way through the city in his Popemobile on the second day of his official visit to the country. During his sermon, Pope Leo urged worshipers to express their faith by helping others, saying God identifies with the poor, the downtrodden, and those who are alone and forsaken. During his visit, Leo will also address the Spanish Parliament and meet with survivors of sexual abuse within the Catholic Church. Federal agricultural officials and the livestock industry in South Texas are on high alert for additional cases of a parasite called the New World screwworm. NPR's Will Stone reports it's the first detection in that state since the 1960s.
6: The New World screwworm is a parasitic fly that lays its eggs in the wounds of livestock and other animals and feeds on their flesh. It was a devastating pest for the cattle industry in the 1900s before a massive eradication program largely vanquished the fly from the U.S. Jason Sawyer, chief science officer for East Foundation, a nonprofit and ranching operation, says his industry has been preparing for this.
7: It is a threat that can be mitigated and ultimately eradicated. You know, we've done it before, we can do it again.
6: The eradication strategy largely relies on releasing millions of sterile male flies that mate with wild females, which causes the population to decline over time. Will Stone, NPR News.
18: This is NPR.
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0: This is Week in Edition from NPR News. I'm Aisha Roscoe.
1: The whole point of these stories is to make sure we're not talking about healthcare. It's to make sure we're not talking about raising taxes on the rich. It's to make sure we're not talking about getting money out of politics.
0: That's Graham Platner. He's competing to be the Democrat in Maine's U.S. Senate race this year. And what he was talking about with our colleague Steve Mistler at Maine Public is a number of revelations about his past. That's where we'll start this morning with NPR senior political correspondent Tamara Keith. Hi there, Tam.
2: Hello, Aisha.
0: Democrats and unaffiliated Maine voters who choose to vote in the Democratic primary will decide the party's Senate nominee Tuesday. What have these reports about Platner said, and what does it mean for his campaign?
2: Yeah, so this started with offensive old Reddit posts that he deleted. Then last fall, there was a firestorm over a skull and crossbones tattoo he got on his chest in 2007. He swore he didn't know the symbol was associated with the Nazis and got it covered with a wolf tattoo. Then last weekend, it came out that his wife revealed that early in their marriage, she caught him sexting with a number of other women. Platner is fighting back and also explaining that a lot of his behavior was the result of difficulty adjusting to life after his military service. And so far, high-profile progressives who have endorsed him are sticking with him. But this swirl certainly has Democrats who had placed a lot of hope on beating Maine Republican Susan Collins in November asking if there will be more shoes to drop.
0: Well, I mean, I have to ask, does any of this really matter in the age of Trump?
2: Yeah, a lot of these Platner controversies came out when there was still time for Democrats to change course. And the state's Governor Janet Mills did get into the race, and she aired ads hitting him on his Reddit posts. But Platner already had so much grassroots support, her campaign really didn't take hold, and she suspended it at the end of April. She was quoted in a local paper last week, reminding people that her name is still on the ballot, but she isn't actively campaigning. And Republicans in Texas just nominated Ken Paxton, the state attorney general, whose long list of scandals and alleged corruption and personal indiscretions were a central theme of millions of dollars in campaign ads against him. There's a bit of a mood now among party loyalists that purity tests are a thing of the past. But in Maine, at least, the race in November is going to be decided by independent voters and older women who are key demographics in this state. And despite all the nothing matters anymore discourse, there are a number of high-profile candidates in recent years from both parties who lost or dropped out under the weight of their scandals.
0: Voters in California cast their primary ballots this past Tuesday. We're still waiting for the results. What more have we learned since polls closed?
2: Yeah, so California has this top two primary system, so candidates, regardless of party, run in the same primary. In the governor's race, former Democratic congressman and HHS secretary Javier Becerra has secured a spot on the November ballot. We learned that. But the second spot is still up in the air. Former Fox News host Steve Hilton is currently in second place, with ballots still being counted. And Tom Steyer, the billionaire progressive populist, is in a close third. We're also waiting on results in the LA mayor's race and quite a few congressional contests.
0: Remind us, why does California take so long to count the ballots?
2: Yeah, the bulk of Californians now vote by mail, and any ballot postmarked by election day and received within a week gets counted. This election, a lot of Democrats waited until the last minute to turn in their ballots, so we saw a red mirage. Republicans voted early, so those ballots were counted first, and they skewed far more Republican than those that are still very slowly being counted.
0: Steve Bouyer is a former congressman from Indiana who was convicted of insider trading in 2023. He left Congress in 2011. Why did President Trump pardon him on Thursday?
2: Trump cited a long list of Republican lawmakers who advocated on the former congressman's behalf. And it is certainly part of a pattern from Trump of granting pardons or commutations to well-connected individuals convicted of white-collar crimes. You know, this comes in a moment when a lot of voters feel like the system is rigged in favor of the rich and powerful. And you can see where they get that impression.
0: That's NPR's Tamara Keith. Thank you so much for joining us.
2: You're welcome, Aisha.
0: Since the U.S. captured Venezuelan President Nicolas Maduro in January, Venezuela has been steadily producing and exporting more oil, recently hitting a seven-year high. It adds up to billions of dollars in revenue, and it's being controlled by the United States. Both countries have promised transparency, but there are a lot of unanswered questions. Joining us now is Roxana Vigil. She's a fellow with the Council on Foreign Relations and previously served as a senior sanctions policy advisor at the U.S. Treasury Department. Thank you so much for being with us.
3: Thank you, Aisha.
0: President Trump has said that proceeds from selling Venezuelan oil would be, quote, used to benefit the people of Venezuela and the United States. Where is the money going and how is this all working?
3: Yeah, so based on the research that I have done into some of the data that is out there, we have a sense of where some of the oil exports that the U.S. government is controlling is going, but we don't understand yet what the money flows look like because the Trump administration has not shared any comprehensive information. The little that we do know is largely based from congressional testimony from Secretary Rubio and other Trump administration officials that essentially have said the billions of dollars that are flowing through the system at first went through an account in Qatar. It's not clear how that was set up, but Secretary Rubio said that was a short-term mechanism. And what's replaced that is a longer-term mechanism that the U.S. Treasury is controlling. And based on my calculations, which looked at how much oil has been exported out of Venezuela in the first 4 months since January 3rd, and looking at the price of oil and the discount that Venezuelan oil is sold at, because it is a heavier, more sour oil, my estimate is that about $8 billion worth of oil has been exported just in the first 4 months, January through April.
0: Do we know like how much the U.S. is taking or if the U.S. is taking a portion of that money?
3: We don't have any of that information because the Trump administration hasn't shared it. We would need to know the terms of the agreements that the U.S. government has entered into or has been a party to related to these deals. And just to be clear, my estimate of $8 billion is a floor, meaning that it is likely more, but we just aren't going to have that information until that's provided by the government.
0: You wrote a piece recently arguing that the oil money could be entrenching a corrupt regime in Venezuela. Can you explain that?
3: At the heart of the humanitarian, economic, and political crisis that we've seen unfold in Venezuela over the last decade, which has caused over 7 million Venezuelans to flee their country, really a destabilizing force in the region. At the heart of that is corruption. So without accountability, without oversight mechanisms, it's hard to imagine a lot of these funds that are flowing back to Venezuela not feeding right back into those corrupt structures. And so that's the big concern.
0: But is there a better way to do this, to let Venezuela make money from its oil reserves, but make sure that it's to help rebuild the country and not supporting a corrupt regime?
3: Yeah, I mean, if we take a big step back, I don't think the U.S. government should be controlling another foreign sovereign country's resources. But the U.S. government does have a lot of influence in Venezuela right now. More influence than I think the U.S. government has ever had. How is it using that influence? It is using that influence to get very narrow economic concessions out of the interim president, who is the number two for Nicolas Maduro, who was removed on January 3rd. Everyone else that was part of that dictatorship is still there. And there's no incentive for them to change the way that they run the country without a push, really, from the U.S. government for them to make the political changes that need to be made, which includes an election and includes steps towards a transition back to democracy. But that is not how the U.S. government is using its influence right now.
0: And people around the world are facing higher fuel prices and inflation because of the war in Iran. Could Venezuela help fill that gap? Like, does it have the capability to do that?
3: If you take a step back and look at the global oil picture, what Venezuela is producing, which is just over 1 million barrels per day, is a very small amount of the global oil demand. So it's about 1%. Even though for Venezuela, it is a lot, like you mentioned earlier, it's a 7-year high. But because it is such a small amount, it's not going to meaningfully change the shortages because of the war in Iran. With that said, most of the oil exports from Venezuela have gone to the United States, to the Gulf refineries. And the second biggest market is India. India is a big economy, important partner. So it is an important source for those economies and for the economies that can receive Venezuelan crude. But big picture, it's just still producing a very small amount.
0: That's Roxana Vigil, a fellow with the Council on Foreign Relations. Thank you so much for joining us.
3: Thank you.

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I'm Windsor Johnston with these headlines. Lawmakers in the House this week are expected to take up a $70 billion bill to fund the Department of Homeland Security. The measure passed the Senate last week with no support from Democrats. President Trump has pardoned former Indiana Congressman Stephen Bowyer, who served nearly 2 years in prison after being convicted of insider trading. Prosecutors said he used non-public information to make stock trades after leaving Congress and working as a consultant. The NBA Finals shift to New York on Monday, with the Knicks holding a 2-0 lead over the Spurs. New York won both games in San Antonio, including a 1-point victory in Game 2. I'm Windsor Johnston, NPR News in Washington.

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1: This is Weekend Edition from NPR News. I'm Aisha Roscoe. Organizations representing nurses and PAs, those are physician assistants and associates, are suing the U.S. Department of Education. They say a new rule capping annual federal student loans will not only harm their members, but also aggravate healthcare shortages across the country. Todd Pickard is the president of the American Academy of Physician Associates, one of the groups suing. He's also a practicing PA in Texas. Welcome to the program.
2: Well, thank you very much, Aisha. It's my pleasure to be here.
1: Could you start by explaining what this new rule is and how it applies to nurses and PAs?
2: The Department of Education has decided that certain degree plans will qualify for what they call the professional loan limits, which is a higher tier of federal fund for loans. And then other group will be in the non-professional tier, which is the lower limit. And historically, PAs and nurses have fit in the professional category with the higher loan limits because we do meet the three-tiered test that Congress created years ago in statute about what defines a professional degree. So what this means is that folks will not be able to get the amount of loans that they need to cover their education and their living expenses while they are training.
1: How much is the average cost of a physician associate's education?
2: The median is somewhere between $90,000 and $110,000 a year. But for example, if you look at a school in Texas that's close to where I live, they look at the cost of not only tuition, but housing, food, supplies, books, and everything else that the student has to have. And it's $160,000 to get through the entire program, which is about 2.5 years. I think what people forget is that we're not just talking about tuition. When you're in PA school, you're working in the program 60 to 80 hours a week. You have to live off of your loans because you're unable to hold any kind of part-time job. And so it's really critically important to remember that. You know, when I graduated very long ago in 1998, I've been a PA for 28 years, my loans were $87,000. So applying the new loan limits today, I would be short about $37,000.
1: Yeah. And just to clarify, what are the new loan limits?
2: So for the lower tier, it is $20,500 per year, and then a total of $50,000.
1: And what is a physician associate's role in healthcare today?
2: Oh, that's an amazing question. What don't we do? PAs, I work in oncology, so I like to talk about PAs as the stem cells. Basically, we can turn into anything that is needed. We fill in gaps and we can pivot and become whatever the healthcare system needs. But PAs make medical diagnosis, they formulate treatment plans, they prescribe, they write orders, they perform procedures, they educate patients, they refer to other professionals, they work in teams with physicians and nurses and others. Basically, when you are being seen by a PA, you are getting medical care that you would not be able to tell is different than anybody else giving you medical care.
1: Has this role expanded over the years, especially when, you know, places are dealing with like doctors' shortages and what have you?
2: Absolutely. You know, when I started at my employer almost 30 years ago, there were probably about 15 PAs in the entire institution. My institution is 27,000 employees. 500 of those are PAs. An additional 800 are types of advanced practice nurses. So it's interesting, at my institution, half of the medical providers are physician, and the other half of medical providers are PAs and nurse practitioners. So we have to have all healthcare providers doing the work that they can do. There's around 200,000 PAs currently practicing in the United States in every area, every specialty.
1: Given that there are doctor shortages across the country, especially in rural areas, what's your response to the argument that some students who are studying to be a PA or a nurse should try to be a doctor instead?
2: You know, that's a really interesting question. And I think it really comes down to people making choices about how they want to practice and what kind of career they want to have. What's interesting about PAs is that we have incredible job flexibility that physicians and nurse practitioners do not. They get tied into one specialty or one population of care, and PAs can go from pediatrics to surgery to general practice to emergency medicine. It's a calling to medicine, but with this opportunity to say, hey, I'm very interested in doing all these different types of things. I don't want to be locked into just one type of practice for the next 50 years. So it's really about people making choices of what they want to do and how they want to live their lives. Right now, the United States has a shortage of healthcare providers, period, the end. We have more people without insurance or under insurance. We have patients who are living longer. We have more mental health, more diabetes, more obesity, more hypertension, more cancer, which is what I'm specialized in. So this is a time when the government should be investing in healthcare, not divesting. You know, we need to make sure that we have PAs, nurses, nurse practitioners, pharmacists, physicians. We need everybody.
1: That's Todd Pickard. He's a PA in Texas and the president of the American Academy of Physician Associates. Thank you so much for speaking with us.
2: It's my pleasure. Thank you.
1: In a statement to NPR, Ellen Keast, the Ed Department's press secretary for higher education, noted the rise in tuition over the last two decades and says the Trump administration is, quote, ending a system that pushed students into debt and is promoting access to high quality education that serves students, not institutional bottom lines. If you looked at the sky last night and thought to yourself, wow, those two stars are really bright and really big, congratulations, you probably caught an early glimpse of the planets Venus and Jupiter in their closest alignment for years. Venus and Jupiter are sharing what's being called a cosmic kiss. Though they're actually hundreds of millions of miles apart, the planets will appear so close in the night sky that if you stretch out your hand, your pinky might just barely fit between them. This is called a conjunction, and it's the best conjunction for Jupiter and Venus that the Northern Hemisphere will see until 2028. If you want to catch this cosmic kiss, look to the west about 45 minutes after sunset. How long the kiss is visible will depend on exactly where you are on Earth. If you're somewhere without much light pollution from cities, you might be able to catch it up to 2 hours after the sun goes down. Venus and Jupiter will be closest to Earth and most visible to us tomorrow and Tuesday. But you can still catch these planetary lovebirds until June 11th. Opposition fighters in Syria toppled the Assad regime more than a year ago, but shockwaves from that sudden change are still rippling through northeastern Syria, where Syrian government forces retook territory that had been controlled by Syrian Kurds for more than a decade. NPR's Jane Arraf takes us there.
3: This school courtyard in the city of Qamishli is filled with kids. But they're not students. They're from displaced families, living in public schools, which have been closed since January. For 12 years after breaking away from regime control, this part of Syria was a unique, autonomous, Kurdish-led region. But in January, Turkish-backed forces of the new Syrian government advanced on Kurdish-held territory, displacing more than 100,000 people who still can't go home.
4: There are a couple dozen children here, although it sounds like a lot more, and it's like a constant blur of motion. There are boys playing soccer with a mud-covered ball. And in the middle of all of this, there's a little girl in a fuzzy pink jacket with her blonde hair tied up in sort of like a ponytail spout.
3: Inside the entrance to the school, her father has a small table selling snacks.
5: As a joke, in their
6: nickname, they call her Trump.
5: What Trump is, man?
6: because she's blonde like Trump.
3: She's a very good child, he says of the two-year-old. Her real name is Barfi. He doesn't want to give his name because he's afraid of Syrian government forces. As for the real Trump, the U.S. president, the displaced shopkeeper says he used to like him, but now he doesn't anymore.
6: He sold us. You saw what he did to us.
3: He means the U.S. giving the green light to the Syrian government's advance against the Kurds. The Kurds fought alongside the U.S. to defeat ISIS. But after Turkish-backed fighters toppled the Syrian regime in late 2024, the U.S. said it didn't need the Kurds' help anymore. The new Syrian government, headed by a one-time al-Qaeda commander, wants the Kurds and oil on their territory to be part of the new Syria. In the school courtyard, the shopkeeper uses a dangerous-looking configuration of live cables attached to the battery to pump up the flat tire of an ancient red Nissan pickup. There are black flames painted along the sides of the truck. Allah, God, is stenciled in flowing white Arabic script on the windshield. He says he packed 15 people into the vehicle when they fled the displacement camp in January as government forces approached.
6: We've been squeezed, all the children on the top of us in the back the truck.
3: Most families here are from the Kurdish city of Afrin. Originally forced out in 2018 when the Turkish military invaded with ground forces and fighter jets. It's cold and uncomfortable, and after 8 years of living in camps, hard to imagine a future. There are families here, though, that have been through worse. Saeed Mustafa, who's 63, says he and his wife, Sabah Biro, didn't have a car and were among the last to leave the camp. They had been looking for their 15-year-old daughter, who had heart surgery a year ago.
6: In 2 hours, they have to be displaced out of Sudan. This is why the daughter, she was not with them, and they couldn't find her. And since then, we completely lost the contact with her. So they don't know if she is killed, what happened to her.
3: Mustafa shows us a photo on his phone of Zainab, their only daughter.
7: Zainab Saeed Muhammad.
3: She's smiling, and looks like a very peaceful place she's at. There are trees behind her. She's dressed in a checked shirt, and it's a big smile on her face. Her parents say they were told she might have joined Kurdish fighters and been killed in an ambush. But they say the ambush took place before they spoke to her by phone.
6: She said, what's important for us, if she is martyr, to bring the body so we know.
3: 3 weeks later, they were told Zainab had joined Kurdish forces and was killed fighting. The teenager was given a martyr's burial. The family's departure from the camps was not coordinated between the Syrian government and Kurdish forces, just families fleeing for their lives.
6: They fled in the night and they were running, they were under the bombardment, they have to sometimes lie on the ground.
3: Biro says she couldn't walk anymore and told her husband to leave her. He refused. They finally got a ride in a truck carrying sheep, sitting on a urine-covered truck bed

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1: 2 years ago, asked about the future, the kids seem to find it hard to imagine. They're still struggling with the recent past. Jane Araf, NPR News, Commishli, northeastern Syria.
2: You're listening to Weekend Edition from NPR News. At the Art Institute of Chicago, there are 68 rooms showcasing interior design through the ages. But you won't wear yourself out taking them all in because they're miniature. As member station WBEZ's Minju Park reports, the real effort comes at least twice a year when museum experts have to clean all the teeny sofas and lamps and knickknacks to keep them all looking good.
3: The rooms are a show of beautiful and painstakingly detailed craftsmanship created by Narcissa Neblack-Thorne. Thorne was a Chicago resident from one of the city's wealthiest families who traveled widely and created and collected miniatures. Curator Kit Maxwell says Thorne assembled a group of skilled artisans in Chicago during the 1930s to help her create the rooms she left to the museum, each about the size of a shoebox.
4: She was adamant that they were not dollhouses. They were not something, in her words, that a child could destroy, but they would educate and inform visitors on the principles of good taste and interior decoration.
3: Each of those miniature rooms on a scale of 1 to 12 reflects the interior design trends of a particular place and time period, like one room set in London in the 1930s.
4: This is so fabulously of its moment. I mean, you even see the cocktail set on the coffee table. There is a copy of Country Life magazine on the sofa. And there's a card game set up on the table by the open window. The adjacent dining room is filled with late Art Deco style furniture.
3: It takes a trained eye and steady hand to care for all of the intricate details.
5: The primary strategy is patience.
3: That's Jonathan Worcester, the department's primary art handler. He says, why patience?
5: It can take anywhere from an hour to 3 hours to clean an individual room.
3: Worcester and a coworker clean all 68 rooms 2 to 3 times a year.
5: There's so many people who are circulating through the gallery and inevitably dust will land somewhere. So it's an aesthetic issue as well as just a preservation issue.
3: Worcester's primary workstation is a plastic utility cart full of an arsenal of cleaning tools.
5: We have paintbrushes of various densities and lengths that I use just primarily to get all of the generalized soot out. Anything from 4 inches to about a millimeter.
3: He also uses spatulas and tweezers.
5: In addition to that, my handy blower is available to be able to loosen anything from any crevices within the rooms.
3: He begins cleaning, slowly, going step by step.
5: There's a keyed mechanism that lifts open the glass front, and I'm able to prop it up.
3: Then he dismantles the room, removing the tiny furniture, including delicate chandeliers with dozens of small dangling beads.
6: Yeah, getting this thing off the ceiling is actually really complicated.
3: He holds his breath as he brings one out and sets it on the cart. Then it's on to cleaning the interior of the rooms. Worcester references photographs of the rooms so that he can replace the objects exactly as they were before.
5: As you can see, it can be a bit repetitious.
3: And with all the brushing and cleaning, he has to get into a very specific frame of mind.
5: Typically, I will sort of listen to an audiobook, you know, reach whatever meditative state is necessary.
3: In order to focus on the little things in life, in the Thorne miniature rooms. For NPR News, I'm Minju Park in Chicago.

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1: Hey, it's Francis Lam, host of The Splendid Table. So let's talk about the dream food job, becoming a restaurant critic. Well, it might not be as plum as it sounds. We're talking about the high

0: and the lows of the job this week with Bill Addison from the LA Times and Winnie Moranville, a longtime critic in Iowa. It's coming up this week on The Splendid Table.
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I'm Winter Johnston with these headlines. Legislation that would limit President Trump's power to continue directing military action against Iran is heading to the Senate. The House voted last week to invoke the War Powers Act. The bill passed with the help of a few Republicans. Police and anti-ICE protesters clashed again late last night outside an immigration detention center in northern New Jersey. Immigration advocacy groups say the detainees inside the private prison have been on a hunger strike since last month. Golden Tempo won the Belmont Stakes in upstate New York on Saturday, the last leg of horse racing's Triple Crown. The colt won the Kentucky Derby last month. I'm Windsor Johnston, NPR News in Washington.

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1: This is Weekend Edition from NPR News. I'm Aisha Roscoe, and it's time to play the puzzle. Joining us is Will Shortz. He's puzzle editor of the New York Times and puzzle master of Weekend Edition. How's it going, Will?
2: I am doing great. How are you, Aisha?
1: I am good. And Will, today you're joining us from another location than you usually join us because you're doing some puzzle master work out there in the world.
2: That's right. You know, it's a tough job.
1: It's a tough job, but somebody has to do it. And Will, you're the one. Will, please remind us of last week's challenge.
2: Yes, it came from Mike Reese, who's a longtime writer and showrunner for The Simpsons. Name a classic song with a two-word title, five-letter first word and three-letter second word. Then drop the first letter, add an R after what is now the first letter, and the result will be the names of two countries, one after the other. Well, the song is Piano Man by Billy Joel. Drop the P and insert that R, and you get Iran and Oman.
1: There were just under 700 correct entries this week. Our winner is Jocelyn Tutak of Portland, Oregon. Congratulations, Jocelyn.
3: Thanks so much.
1: So how did you figure out this week's answer?
3: So I was looking for countries that where the second letter was R, and I always rely on the old Animaniacs Countries of the World song. So just sang through that. Iran seemed like potential, and I noodled around till I got Piano, and Piano Man Oman popped out.
1: Oh, wow. Okay. And so we were talking earlier. You've been listening to the puzzle a long time.
3: I have. For about as long as I can remember, I used to listen as a kid with my parents on Sunday mornings, and now I listen with my kids.
1: Tell your kids to tell all their friends and their friends' friends so we can get this next generation also addicted to the puzzle.
2: Absolutely. It's a good addiction.
1: Yes, it's the best addiction, right? What do you do when you're not playing the puzzle?
3: I am the president of a great nonprofit called the Society for Conservation GIS. It's like a professional organization for people who make maps in support of conservation.
1: Oh, that is awesome. Are you ready to play the puzzle?
3: Not in the least, but let's do it.
1: You are ready, I'm telling you. Take it away, Will.
2: All right, Jocelyn and Aisha, this is a good two-person puzzle, so both of you jump in. As you probably know, the NBA Finals are going on now. Game 3 between the Knicks and the Spurs is tomorrow night. So today I brought a puzzle based on NBA team names. Here's your first one. The name of what NBA team is an anagram of parrots, P-A-R-R-O-T-S? They are extinct dinosaurs.
3: Oh, Raptors. The Raptors.
2: Raptors. Good job. The name of what NBA team is an anagram of thrones, T-H-R-O-N-E-S?
3: Thrones, let's see. Hornets.
2: Hornets, good one. The name of what NBA team is an anagram of scrape, S-C-R-A-P-E?
3: Pacers.
2: Pacers, nice. Name two NBA franchises that are birds.
3: Oh, birds. Football and baseball are my, let's see, there's a...
1: Yeah. Is there a Pelicans?
2: Pelicans. Good job, Aisha. The New Orleans Pelicans. And how about the team from Atlanta?
1: Falcons? Is that football?
3: That's football.
1: Oh, shoot. We both bad at sports. Hawks. Hawks. I think they're Hawks.
2: Hawks, the Atlanta Hawks. Good job. You can remove the consecutive letters UGG of one NBA team to name another. What teams are these?
3: It'll be the Nuggets and the Nets.
2: Nuggets, the Denver Nuggets to the Brooklyn Nets is correct. And here's your last one. I'm afraid it's a bit of a dad joke. The name of what NBA team sounds like what they try to do for home games. And I'll give you a big hint. It's the team from Boston.
3: Oh, The Celtics?
2: The Celtics, yes, and they try to sell ticks.
1: Okay. Well, oh my goodness, we were in a bit of a pickle, but you did an amazing job, though. How do you feel?
3: Relieved, like everybody says. That was a lot of fun.
1: For playing our puzzle today, you'll get a weekend edition lapel pin as well as puzzle books and games. You can read all about it at npr.org/puzzle. And Jocelyn, what member station do you listen to?
3: OPB.
1: That's Jocelyn Tutak of Portland, Oregon. Thank you so much for playing the puzzle.
3: Thank you.
1: All right, Will, what's next week's challenge?
2: Yes, it's short and sweet. Rearrange the letters of necessary misprint to spell a familiar phrase. So it's necessary misprint. Rearrange the letters of those two words to spell a familiar phrase. What is it?
1: When you have the answer, go to our website, npr.org/puzzle. To submit your response, just fill out the form on the puzzle page. Remember, just one entry, please. Our deadline for entries this week is Thursday, June 11th at 3 p.m. Eastern. Don't forget to include a phone number where we can reach you. If you're the winner, we'll give you a call. And if you pick up the phone, you'll get to play on the air with the puzzle editor of the New York Times and puzzle master of Weekend Edition, Will Shortz. Thank you, Will.
2: Thanks a lot, Aisha.
1: The Tonys are tonight Broadway's highest honors. Our tradition is to highlight essential Broadway workers who aren't eligible for the trophies being doled out at Radio City Music Hall. This year, reporter Jeff London takes a look at the people who make and sell merch, which he discovered is a lot more than posters and T-shirts.
4: It's an hour before Cats the Jellicle Ball, the Tony-nominated production, which reimagines the Andrew Lloyd Webber musical in the world of drag ballroom. And the sales associates are getting the merch stand ready. There are all manner of bedazzled items, a water bottle, a keychain, cat ears. But there's one item that Michelle Tidmore, an 18-year Broadway merch veteran, says sells like hotcakes.
5: Our clacking fan that we have that everyone asks for the minute they get to the show, they come downstairs to ask at a fan. They're used throughout the show for people to cheer on the actors.
4: She demonstrates how to make it clack.
5: You have to hold it at the very end of the fan.
4: These yellow and black fans, which cost $30 a piece and say, "Come one, come all," which is a lyric in the show, can be heard throughout the Jellicle Ball, even at the pre-show announcement.
6: I know a lot of you traditional Broadway kiddies like to sit quietly and hold your reactions in. But this is a ball, darling.
7: I couldn't talk about the show without talking about the fan. The fan is absolutely amazing. I call it the applause meter when you're in the theater.
4: Stephen Downing is chief merchandise officer for Platypus Merchandise. He says he consulted with the producers and set and costume designers of Jellicle Ball to come up with the clacking fans.
7: It went beyond just a piece of merchandise. It gave us the opportunity to have an interactive piece, right? This show is a party.
8: What merch is today versus what it was 10 years ago and, you know, 20 years ago is very different.
4: Noah Sprock is executive vice president at Creative Goods Merchandise, a company which does design, manufacturing, and retail for shows not only on Broadway, but off Broadway and across the U.S., the U.K., and Australia.
8: What we're doing is creating a tangible item for people to remember this theater-going experience. And if we can do that in unique ways, depending on the show, that's beyond the T-shirt with the logo and the cast recording and the program book, right? Then I think that it's an extension of the show's brand.
4: A product Sprock is particularly proud of is a scented candle for the Tony-nominated musical Schmigadoon, after he got a request from the producer.

0: And it was, oh, let's make a candle in the shape of an ear of corn that comes in like a can, and you have to open it like you would open a can of corn. And we worked with the factory and developed the shape, and they sent us a bunch of different corn scent options. You know, some leaned sweeter, some leaned a little more, you know, savory. It's genuinely, I think, one of the coolest products we've ever made. While we have a really robust online business, you know, the majority of our sales are captive audience and in person. We're sort of pulling at the heartstrings of people in the building because they've committed money on buying a ticket.
1: Before a recent performance of the Tony-nominated play Every Brilliant Thing, Nancy Masterson from Mount Pleasant, Michigan, was buying a refrigerator magnet. It was the first of four shows she was seeing in 2 days.
2: Are you going to get refrigerator magnets from all of them?
3: Yes. I have a special board just for them. And I actually have a map that shows all the theaters I've been to and how many times I've been to them.
1: Broadway merch isn't just about making memories or creating secondary revenue for producers. It's also about free advertising, says Stephen Downing.
4: You want people to wear those items as they're walking down the street, or if they're in their cubicle with their mug going, "Oh my God, you guys, I just saw this incredible show."
1: For NPR News, I'm Jeff London in New York.
5: Reconnecting with our past can ground us in the present. The British musician Holly Humberstone recently had this experience while spending time with her family. It inspired the song Beauty Pageant on her new album.
6: I just remember being in my childhood bedroom and opening my wardrobe. And yeah, it's just kind of stacked full of old diaries that I used to keep at school, old books, and this old jewelry box that I used to keep all my little treasures in. As I wound it up, the ballerina inside still spun and the music still played. I felt like everything from my childhood kind of just came flooding back, and I realized just how much I'd changed. So

The song starts with a girl in a bar and she's singing from the heart. Glitter curtains, sticky floors, she would die for the applause. I used to love performing as a kid. I danced at the Royal Ballet School when I was really, really little, when I was 8. And I remember that being like such a magical time in my life. It was my kind of way of learning how to kind of perform and translate my emotions into something creative. The stage is yours. Don't forget to have a bond. Music is kind of my way of interpreting my feelings and to be able to write songs and then to be able to share them with the world. That was my absolute end goal of like, I've made it if I can achieve that.

I remember coming out of school and going straight into the music industry when I was 17 and just kind of being really disoriented. The music industry really does kind of thrive off pitting women against each other, and it's something that I really struggled with and still struggle with, but sometimes it does feel like being kind of trapped in this constant beauty pageant that you can't really escape from, that's kind of forced upon you. In the song, it has this constant push and pull and this kind of dichotomy of pain and pleasure kind of all wrapped up in the same thing, because I love getting to do my job. I think I have the best job in the world and it's really all I've ever dreamt of doing, but the goalposts kind of keep moving as you progress in your career. With all of these kind of pressures and all of these other people to compare yourself to, it's really, really easy to lose sight of why you started doing it.

During this process, when I went home and reconnected to everything that I used to be as a kid, I realized it's really, really hard to know kind of who you are. I mean, I'm 26 now and I'm still trying to figure that out. Writing Beauty Pageant just helped me to realize how normal those feelings are, and it's really a shared experience, and it helps normalize those feelings for me, but also for other people, hopefully, as well.

0: My album is called Cruel World, and to me, the album kind of goes between, you know, the highest highs and the lowest lows. I think as humans, you know, life is just chaos, and all we have is kind of music and each other, and we have to hold on to those really precious things in a world that feels really stressful and hopeless.
1: That's the musician Holly Humberstone. She has a new album out. It's called

0: 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I'm Aisha Roscoe.
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0: From NPR News in Washington, D.C., this is Weekend Edition. I'm Aisha Roscoe. Good morning. American intelligence says Iran may have more missiles than previously thought. The implications in this hour. Also, the latest on a deadly parasite found in Texas livestock. Plus, a youth Elvis impersonator contest and a summer TV preview. Larry David is back with Obama.
1: Can I put you down as my emergency contact?
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1: No.
0: It's Sunday, June 7th. 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
3: Live from NPR News in Washington, I'm Nora Rahm. A drive-by shooting in the West Bank today has left one Israeli man dead. Officials say five other Israelis were injured in the attack. NPR's Greg Myrie reports from Tel Aviv the gunman was also killed.
4: The deadly shooting took place at a gas station in central Israel that's close to the boundary with the West Bank. Israeli police said the gunman fled in his car and continued shooting, wounding several more Israelis nearby. The suspect, a Palestinian citizen of Israel, was then shot dead. Israelis and Palestinians clash frequently in the West Bank. Such attacks are much less common inside Israel. On Friday in the West Bank, Israeli troops fired into a car at a checkpoint and killed a seven-month-old boy. The Palestinian family said the car was stopped at the time of the shooting. Both parents were injured. The military acknowledged the shooting and said it was investigating. Greg Myrie, NPR News, Tel Aviv.
3: President Trump has named current housing official Bill Pulte to serve as the acting director of national intelligence. He has no experience in the intelligence field and will continue to oversee both the Federal Housing Finance Agency as well as Fannie Mae and Freddie Mac. Senator Mark Warner of Virginia is the leading Democrat on the Senate Intelligence Committee. He's troubled by the choice and says he's not alone.
5: But now you've got a guy who, again, loyal only to Trump, and he's going to have all 18 agencies to oversee. I think it is that kind of unpredictability, that kind of potential abuse, that's even got my Republicans concerned.
3: Warner was interviewed on CNN's State of the Union. Stadium workers near Los Angeles have voted to authorize a strike ahead of the first World Cup match this week. NPR's Shondalise Duster reports.
6: Unite Here Local 11, a union representing SoFi Stadium workers, says members, including cashiers and concession workers, are demanding higher pay and job protections. The union has also asked FIFA to demand that ICE and Border Patrol play no role at the World Cup. L.A. County Sheriff Robert Luna says he was told by a local Homeland Security official that federal agents would secure games and not conduct immigration enforcement.
7: In regards to civil immigration enforcement, they told us that specifically would not be occurring at any of the games.
6: NPR reached out to FIFA and Legends Global, which manages hospitality services at SoFi Stadium, for comment but has not received a response. The union says negotiations are scheduled to continue Monday. Shondalise Duster, NPR News.
3: Iran's soccer team arrived in Mexico today for training ahead of the World Cup. Because of the war in Iran, the team has moved its training base from Tucson, Arizona, to Mexico. The World Cup kicks off in Mexico City on Thursday, where South Africa will go against Team Mexico. This is NPR News in Washington. Police in Toledo, Ohio, are asking for the public's help to identify those responsible for a shooting at a street festival last night. At least 12 people were injured, two critically. Officials want those who were there to come forward with pictures or video. In horse racing, 1 month after winning the Kentucky Derby, Golden Tempo once again set the pace, capturing the third leg of the Triple Crown. Aaron Shalavine Levine with member station WAMC was there.
8: The three-year-old colt again made history, coming from behind to win Saturday's Belmont Stakes. That made Golden Tempo a two-leg Triple Crown race champion this season, after not running the Preakness Stakes 5 weeks ago. In the first leg in May, trainer Cherie DeVoe became the first woman to win the Kentucky Derby, a race Golden Tempo won from the back of the pack. This weekend's victory came on home turf for DeVoe, as the Belmont was run for the third and final time in her hometown of Saratoga Springs, while its usual downstate home undergoes a half-billion-dollar renovation. Local track regular Ann Carey said she bet on DeVoe's horse.
9: Yeah, you got to really go for the Saratoga Leaps. Although we like them all.
8: For NPR News, I'm Aaron Shalou-Levine in Saratoga Springs.
3: In hockey, the Vegas Golden Knights beat the Carolina Hurricanes 5-4 last night to win Game 3 of the Stanley Cup playoffs. They now lead that series 2-1. Game 4 is Tuesday night in Las Vegas. I'm Nora Rahm, NPR News in Washington.
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0: This is Weekend Edition from NPR News. I'm Aisha Roscoe. Thanks for joining us today. President Trump says Iran's military has been totally destroyed by U.S. and Israeli airstrikes. The White House also says Iran is running out of missiles and launchers. But that's not what U.S. intelligence said last month in a report noting Iran's missile capabilities are far more robust than what the administration has said in public. Sina Azodi teaches Middle East politics at George Washington University and is the author of Iran and the Bomb, the United States, Iran, and the Nuclear Question. Professor, welcome to the program.
1: Thank you for having me, Aisha. Good to be with you.
0: So that CIA analysis says Iran has maintained about 70% of their pre-war stockpiles. And CNN last week reported that satellite images show Iran has repaired the damage to the majority of its underground missile facilities. What does that tell you about Iran's strategy?
1: Well, it tells us that Iranians were preparing for this eventuality. Specifically, since the June 2025, they had made plans, their war plans. They knew how the U.S. will fight the conflict. And in fact, inside those missile cities that are dug under the tunnels and inside the mountains, they had placed engineers, technical people, in the anticipation that the U.S. and the Israelis would destroy the entrances to the tunnels. So this is why they've been able to quickly retrieve the missiles and the launchers that they have. And I think really the president's announcements are for his own political purposes of saying that, you know, he won the war and the Iranians have been decimated.
0: Well, how has Iran been able to do this? I mean, they've had decades of sanctions. How are they maintaining these stockpiles of missiles and drones?
1: Well, they've been investing on their drones and missile programs for decades now. Iran has been under sanctions, as you mentioned. It cannot procure conventional arms from the market. And what they did was, from the experience that they learned during the Iran-Iraq war from 1980 to 1988, they began investing on missiles and drones. They're rather cheap. They're not that sophisticated, but they're very easy to produce. The drones that Iran manufactures, and apparently everybody is reverse engineering them, including the United States, they cost $20,000. And with those $20,000 drones, they go after very expensive radar domes. And that's why they've been quite successful.
0: Well, what about, we've been hearing about Iran's so-called missile cities. Can you tell us a bit more about that?
1: Well, the plans that the Iranians had from the beginning, and this applied actually to their nuclear program as well, that the Americans and the Israelis potentially would try to destroy their nuclear or missile program. And Iran is a mountainous country, and this is, and they're the best place to hide their missiles. It would be very difficult, rather, to destroy their missile arsenal with conventional bombs. And so they expanded them over the years. They've been really bragging about their missiles. Every once in a while, they show them on TV that they have these missile cities ready. And they work quite effectively in this conflict.
0: Has the U.S. underestimated Iran's ability to strike back? And if so, how badly?
1: I believe it did. I think the Trump administration was deceived by the illusions of quick victory. We've seen public reports that General Dan Kane had warned President Trump that Iranians could shut down the Strait of Hormuz in response to a U.S. attack, and he had dismissed it. He had said that Iran will surrender much faster than that, which, as we know, that surrender never arrived. So my guess is that, yes, the U.S. Really didn't anticipate the Iranian response, their resolve to fight. And this is why I think we are where we are now, because he was expecting a quick victory which never happened.
0: Well, you know, this war is going kind of, you know, starts and stops, and then they have these kind of very shaky ceasefires. Is the on and off nature of this conflict helping Iran to be able to rebuild?
1: Yes. Absolutely. But again, I do want to emphasize that they had been planning for this eventuality. They knew that the U.S. and the Israelis will try to target those missile cities. And this is why they had the technical place. They have the equipment in place. And it's not rather difficult if you have, you know, the expertise to dig these missiles out.
0: That's Sina Azodi of George Washington University. Thank you so much for speaking with us today.
1: Thank you for having me, Aisha. Good to be with you.
0: Pro-Trump social media influencers are claiming that last Tuesday's mayoral election in Los Angeles was riddled with fraud. There's no evidence of wrongdoing in that race, just slow vote counting. But influencers have been citing odds on prediction markets such as Kalshi and Polymarket to reinforce their claims. And some of those same influencers are also being paid by those companies for promotion and visibility. Now, Kalshi says it's asking some influencers to take their posts down. Joining us to explain all of this is NPR's Jude Jaffe Block. Welcome.
2: Hi, good morning.
0: So what's in these posts that Kalshi is asking influencers to take down?
2: Well, one of the influencers involved in this is a prominent Trump-aligned commentator named David Freeman. He posts under the handle Gunther Eagleman. And here's a recent video of his.
3: Let's talk about California for a second. You know they're cheating. I know they're cheating. You know they're cheating. We all know they're cheating.
2: Now, the thing is, Freeman also has a paid partnership with Kalshi. He boosts the company's social media posts to his audience of over a million followers. And those posts are basically intended to draw people to bet on the site. Freeman is rooting for former reality TV star Spencer Pratt in the LA mayor's race. And he shared a Kalshi post that showed Pratt's odds of making it to the runoff election have been falling on the betting site. Freeman added commentary that said, "Is California cheating to get Spencer Pratt out?" And that post had a paid partnership logo on it, which means he's getting paid for it by Kalshi. My colleague Bobby Allen asked Kalshi about that post and others like it from other influencers they have partnerships with. Kalshi got back to us on Friday afternoon and told us they were asking Freeman and other influencers who have made similar posts to take them down because they violated their policies.
0: Kalshi's rival site is Polymarket. What do we know about how they are handling posts like these?
2: We never heard back from Polymarket, which operates mostly offshore and is less regulated. But there are a number of influencers with Polymarket partnerships who are also sowing doubt about the LA mayoral election while promoting Polymarket, and those posts are still up. And I should say there's not been evidence of misconduct in this election, but one kind of allegation we're seeing is people pointing to changes in betting market odds on prediction sites to try and suggest those fluctuations and those graphs are some kind of evidence of something suspicious when they just reflect betting behavior.
0: President Trump has also made unfounded fraud allegations about California's election, focused in on how long it's taking to count the votes. Why is the vote count so slow in California?
2: Well, yeah, here in California, everyone gets a mailed ballot. And this election, a lot of people held on to their ballots until the last day. And the process for verifying those vote by mail ballots take longer than those cast in person. Also, historically, the ballots that get counted later in the process skew more Democratic. And that's been a source for conspiracy theories for years now. But those kinds of explanations rarely get the same kind of attention online as allegations of fraud. You know, and there's also an extra layer of potential confusion when it comes to posts about races on prediction markets, because these posts announce that a candidate's odds have fallen to 8% or surged to 72%. And they're talking about the betting market odds of whether someone will win or lose, not what the actual ballot count says. But not everyone is understanding that.
0: Obviously, we have midterm elections where control of Congress is coming up in a few months. What does this tell us about how those elections might be contested?
2: It's not looking great. I spoke with Stephen Richer, who was the Maricopa County recorder in Arizona in the aftermath of the 2020 election and dealt with a lot of false claims about election fraud that cycle. He's very worried about what the LA election means for the rest of the year.
4: I think we're going to get punched in the face so badly on election denialism in November.
2: He said the election denial movement has been able to normalize itself in recent years. And one sign of that could even be that these prediction market sites are so far happy to partner with influencers whose brands have been tied to trying to delegitimize elections that were not favorable to Trump.
0: That's NPR's Jude Joffe Block. Jude, thank you so much for joining us.
2: Thank you.

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with these headlines. British Prime Minister Keir Starmer is hosting a meeting in London today on the war in Ukraine. This comes after Ukraine's drone attack on St. Petersburg, demonstrating Ukraine's growing ability to strike deep within Russia. Kosovo is holding another parliamentary election today, the third in 18 months. The political parties have failed to agree on a new president. And Broadway honors its own tonight at the Tony Awards ceremony at Radio City Music Hall. The Lost Boys and Schmigadoon lead the nominations with 12 each. This was a record year on Broadway, grossing more than $1.9 billion. I'm Nora Rahm, NPR News in Washington.

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1: This is Week in Edition from NPR News. I'm Aisha Roscoe. A flesh-eating parasite known as the New World screwworm has officially made its way across the U.S.-Mexico border. Last week, the U.S. Department of Agriculture announced it detected the pest in livestock, two calves in South Texas. These are the first confirmed cases in that state in 60 years. For decades, agricultural officials have tried to keep the bug from gaining a foothold here because of the threat it poses to the nation's livestock. NPR health correspondent Will Stone joins us with an update. Hi, Will.
2: Hey there.
1: So why is this parasite reaching Texas such a cause for concern?
2: Yeah, historically, the screwworm, which is not a worm, actually, it's a parasitic fly, was one of the most devastating livestock pests in the U.S. It was once widespread in the South, and there were millions of cases in cattle in Texas every year. The economic fallout was huge, which is why the eradication program in the mid-1900s was considered such a success story. That's when the U.S. government began releasing millions of sterile male flies. Those mate with wild females, which means they don't produce any viable offspring. This effort over many years eventually expanded into Mexico and Central America. But in the last few years, the fly has made a northern migration up from Panama, and experts believed it was just a matter of time before it arrived here.
1: Okay, so what are U.S. officials doing to contain this?
2: Well, they're taking this incredibly seriously. They have teams down in South Texas. They've established a containment zone around the area, and they're restricting movement of animals as well as ramping up surveillance. Here's what Agriculture Secretary Brooke Rollins told reporters the other day.
3: If we all work together and follow these treatment and movement restriction guidelines, there is no reason to believe that this incursion will result in any sort of establishment of the pest on our side of the border.
2: Rollins says her agency is also releasing millions of these sterile flies in Texas, and they're ramping up efforts to do this in Mexico as well.
1: Will, as we mentioned at the top, these are flesh-eating parasites. Like, can you tell us more about them?
2: Sure. The details can be a bit gruesome. The female screwworm flies lay their eggs in the wounds, sometimes in the mucous membranes. Then when they hatch, these maggots start feeding on the flesh. And we're primarily talking about cattle here, though this is also a concern for wildlife. I got a pretty vivid description from Edwin Burgess. He's a professor of veterinary entomology at the University of Florida. Take a listen.
4: Their mouth end is very sharpened, and their posterior end is very flat. And then along the outside of their body, they have these rigid hairs. They contract and expand, and they use those hairs as kind of grip to move through the tissues. And those rows of hairs take kind of a corkscrew shape.
2: So that's at least partly where the name screwworm comes from. Now, an infestation can be fatal, but Burgess says if it's caught early enough, you can treat this and the animal will survive. One challenge is that larvae can fall off a wound and burrow into the soil where they can hide out. So that's why you need to release massive numbers of sterile flies in an affected area to stamp them out.
1: Clearly, this is a risk for livestock and wildlife, but does it pose any immediate threat to humans?
2: Cases in humans do happen, though they are rare. And generally speaking, the risk is considered quite low, and it would only be for people in the immediate vicinity. And just to be clear, this isn't an infectious disease like a virus that someone catches and then spreads to someone else. The fly needs to find somewhere to lay its eggs. Federal officials and Burgess all stress the food chain is safe. Folks don't need to worry about finding these parasites in their meat. I spoke to Jason Sawyer, who is chief science officer for East Foundation. That's a nonprofit that operates ranches in South Texas. Overall, he feels pretty optimistic the U.S. can keep this from escalating.
5: You know, we've done it before. We can do it again. You just have to have the right tools in the toolbox.
2: Sawyer told me there have been active cases south of the border for months now. So, like others in his industry, they've been taking extra precautions and preparing in case they do find the screwworm in their cattle.
1: That's NPR health correspondent Will Stone. Thank you so much for speaking with us today.
2: You're welcome.
1: To St. Petersburg now, where Russia's political and business elite gathered for a marquee economic forum. It's a pet project of Russian President Vladimir Putin, and as NPR's Charles Maines reports, this year's meeting was shadowed by Ukraine.
6: For a gathering that claimed to be about building a stable future, its start was anything but. Irina Martinets, a local university student, tells me she woke up to a loud explosion early Wednesday. Ukrainian drones had struck an oil terminal not far from her apartment, sending a giant plume of smoke over the city, just as thousands of guests and Martinets, an event photographer, were set to arrive. Of course, the timing of the attack wasn't by accident, she says, and of course, it was scary. История не линейна. The St. Petersburg International Economic Forum has long been associated with President Vladimir Putin, himself a native of this city. It's an event to showcase Russia as an emerging economic powerhouse, where traditions and technology not only meet, they're marketed. The Baranovsky Babushki, elderly women who were runners-up at the Eurovision Song Contest more than a decade ago, teamed with guests to their brand of Happy Pop. Robots marched alongside bureaucrats in pro-forma blue suits, and Russia's 19th-century literary giants were turned into literal giants for the hipster generation. Massive busts of writers like Dostoevsky and Tolstoy wearing shades, their famously scruffy beards now coiffed and cool. But for all the curiosities, cringe, and fun, the forum has taken on darker political baggage since Russia's full-scale invasion of Ukraine in 2022, with the Kremlin eager to show it's not cowed despite more than 4 years of all-out war and Western sanctions. In his plenary address, President Putin insisted the economy was in fundamentally good shape, ignoring signs of an impending recession, just as he insisted Russian forces were advancing in Ukraine, despite months of what battlefield maps showed to be incremental gains at best. The whole country is watching you, and the whole country is proud of you, said Putin, addressing his troops directly. Now get back to work, my brothers.
7: I think we are moving or approaching a very decisive phase of this conflict, because continuation as it is harms everybody.
6: Fyodor Lukyanov is editor of Russian Global Affairs magazine. He says most understand the war is at an impasse. Only Lukyanov says there's uncertainty over what happens next, a move towards diplomacy or escalation.
7: The question is in which form the breakthrough will come.
8: I do give a good hello from your friend, President Trump.
6: A White House official named Rodney Cook, President Trump's Commissioner of the Arts and man in charge of the White House Ballroom Project, also attended as part of a cultural roundtable. His trip, the first direct contact between Russian officials and the Trump administration in months. Kirill Dmitriev, the Kremlin's point man for negotiations with the White House, told me Cook's presence had reopened the door for U.S.-Russian cooperation on a range of issues, including Ukraine.
9: Having a representative of President Trump on culture here in St. Petersburg Forum was very positive. There are lots of areas where by working together, we can make the world a better place.
6: Whether that's more Russian branding or a real possibility remains to be seen. Irina Martinets, the university student and photographer, says she, for one, would welcome peace. Of course, everyone is tired from the drones, economic crises, and a war with no end. I just want the best for my country because I love it, she adds, pointing at the stands around us, each one highlighting something Russia has to offer, something else Russia could be. Charles Maines, NPR News, St. Petersburg.
1: Summer, a time to get outside and just breathe in all of that fresh air. But just as soon as you think you're out, good TV pulls you back in. Apologies to the Godfather there, but streaming and premium cable TV platforms have lined up a slew of major programs this month. So NPR critic at large, Eric Deggans, is here with a preview. Hi, Eric.
10: I heard what you did there. Should I do my Al Pacino?
11: They put me back in. Just when I thought it was out.
1: Oh, that was good. That was good.
11: Thank you.
1: Let's start with a series that just debuted Friday, a remake of the classic thriller film Cape Fear as a series on Apple TV. What can you tell us about it?
10: Well, it's definitely a high-profile project with legendary directors Martin Scorsese and Steven Spielberg as executive producers. And Scorsese directed a 1991 version of this film that was itself a remake of a 1962 thriller featuring Robert De Niro as Max Cady, this dangerous man who seeks revenge on the defense attorney he thinks deliberately got him sent to prison. Now, in Apple TV's version, Javier Bardem plays Cady as a bit more wily and sophisticated. He's released from prison after 17 years, and he's feeling some kind of way about his defense attorney, who's played by Amy Adams. Let's listen to his confrontation with her.
12: I had a good life once, too. Are you afraid of me?
13: Why would I be afraid of you?
10: So Cady realizes that Adams' character married the prosecutor that put him in jail, so he's feeling a little put out by it all.
1: I'm interested in that. We'll see how that goes. Next up is a documentary on the R&B band Earth, Wind & Fire, airing on HBO tonight. Now, why does this one stand out to you? I mean, I love Earth, Wind & Fire, so I can guess why it does.
10: There you go. Well, first of all, the title of this is Earth, Wind & Fire, parentheses, to be celestial versus That's the Way of the World, in parentheses. And that's courtesy of the director, Amir Questlove Thompson. He's a well-known drummer, DJ, and producer who also directed an Oscar-winning documentary about the 1969 Harlem Cultural Festival, along with films on Sly Stone and the music on Saturday Night Live. He builds his films like a DJ. And in this case, he mixed in quotes from famous fans like former President Barack Obama. Let's listen to a clip of people talking about Earth, Wind & Fire's hit song, September.
12: Once you strike that first note, there's something that happened.
14: Hey, and then you hear...
12: That's when the funk starts. I'm saying to myself, if they can do that, what can I do?
10: So Earth, Wind & Fire basically provided the soundtrack for Black America in the late 1970s, and Questlove's film shows how they combine these inspirational lyrics with powerful funk and this gigantic stage production that inspired everybody from Michael Jackson to Stevie Wonder, who said his hit I Wish was prompted by a different EWF song, Shining Star.
1: Another returning series is releasing its final season later this month. That's FX's The Bear. What's your take there?
10: So The Bear is another series that started strong but has seen increasing criticism. I mean, this story is centered on this driven chef, Carmi Brizzotto, who's determined to turn his family's hole-in-the-wall eatery into a Michelin-starred restaurant. The Bear can be frustrating because every season has episodes that are just captivating, but there have been fewer of them every year. So it makes a certain kind of sense that they're wrapping things up with 8 episodes that all drop at once on Hulu on June 25th. And it kind of shows the aftermath of Carmi's decision to step away from the restaurant.
1: This last show might be the oddest partnership yet. It's created by Curb Your Enthusiasm star Larry David, of whom I'm a huge fan, working with the production company founded by Barack and Michelle Obama. It's called Life, Larry, and the Pursuit of Unhappiness.
15: 44.
16: Yeah.
15: Can I put you down as my emergency contact?
16: Why would you do that?
15: Well, because if they see your name, they'll be more inclined to help.
16: Don't you know other people who like you?
15: No.
1: It comes out June 26th on HBO Max. What is this show all about?
10: Okay, well, the subtitle is An Almost History of America, and it's essentially a pre-taped series of comedy.

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1: Energy analysts say demand is much to blame for increasing energy costs, with AI often the culprit. But where we get our electricity also changes how much we pay. As Radio IQ's Mason Adams and Roxy Todd report from both sides of the Virginia-West Virginia border.
2: At a food pantry in Montgomery County, Virginia, Samantha Sparks is picking up chicken, eggs, and peanut butter. Sparks works as a nurse, but still, her family is straining to keep up with bills.
3: I've made it in my family, it's like a game to us now, who can turn off the most lights in the house and keep them off, because it just keeps going up and up and we're not doing anything different. We're actually using less, but the bill keeps going more.
4: Electricity costs in West Virginia and Virginia are at the national average. But they've been rising. A lot of that is because of the data center boom in Northern Virginia, says William Shoeb, an economics professor emeritus at the University of Virginia.
5: They will be the single largest segment of electricity demand in Virginia. That's happened really fast. It caught us all by surprise.
4: Shoeb says there's another factor that's driving up costs, and that's how we get our electricity.
5: Solar is now our cheapest new resource.
2: But solar isn't powering a lot of Appalachian communities. Instead, they're still using electricity generated by more labor-intensive coal. And when utility companies use coal instead of cheaper fuel sources like solar, costs go up. Jim Coatson is a volunteer with the Sierra Club in West Virginia.
6: Well, the market has clearly spoken.
2: He says renewable energy is cheaper to generate for utilities. We're standing on the side of a winding road outside Shinston, West Virginia, looking at the Harrison coal plant.
6: When there are lower cost sources of electricity available, these plants shut down.
4: But the Trump administration is trying hard to keep them running. The Department of Energy awarded $175 million for upgrades to coal plants across the Southeast.
2: Three of them are in West Virginia, where lawmakers recently passed a bill that makes it more difficult to close coal plants. It's part of Governor Patrick Morrisey's plan for more electricity.
7: And you know what that does? That will power America for the next half century and beyond.
4: West Virginia regulators want utilities to run their coal plants at 69% capacity to protect mining jobs. But that's too much, says Appalachian Power spokesperson George Porter.
8: All that does is increase costs for customers, and the goal is to try to keep costs down for our customers.
2: Porter says coal plants run more economically at just 40%.
4: And Appalachian Power is caught in a strange dilemma. They also provide electricity to parts of Virginia, which is moving away from coal. It has a state law that says utility companies have to stop using coal and all other fossil fuels by 2050.
8: It can be tricky. Virginia wants one thing, and they're pushing more renewables, and obviously West Virginia is a more coal-fired state, so that's what they're leaning toward.
4: It's unclear just how much the war in Iran will affect electricity prices, but pro-coal advocates say that along with data centers, it's yet another example of why it's so important to grow electricity production, including coal. Connor Bernstein is with the National Mining Association.
9: The demand reality and the reliability reality is you've got to have coal, and it's going to be here, and it's going to be essential for the foreseeable future.
2: Right now, this is a conversation about the future. As long as power demand from data centers keeps rising, utilities here will continue to rely on coal.
4: So for the moment, there's no relief from these rising power bills. For NPR News, I'm Mason Adams in Roanoke, Virginia.
2: And I'm Roxy Todd in Harrison County, West Virginia.
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10: It's June 7th, and this is your Michigan Minutes, where today marks the birthday of a Battle Creek belle, Mary Moore. Moore was born in Detroit June 7th of 1932, and thanks to in part a family neighbor, Eddie Lake, who played for the Detroit Tigers, Moore learned to love baseball and was one of the members of the All-American Girls Professional Baseball League, playing for the Battle Creek Belles from 1950 to 1952. When the film A League of Their Own was released in 1992, Moore and 40 other girls professional baseball alums assembled for the end of the movie. As Mary Moore recalls, "We were there for 11 days for that 5 minutes at the end.

0: We watch all through the credits, and when we play our reunion game, I was the one that slid into home.
1: We're the members of the All-American League. We come from cities near and far. We got Canadians.
0: And that is your Michigan Minute.
1: We're all for one, we're one, we're all, we're all American.
2: I'm Nora Rahm with these headlines. Police in Toledo are investigating a mass shooting at a street festival last night. 12 people were wounded, two critically. Deputy Police Chief Joe Heffernan says it appears at least two people fired weapons and were probably shooting at each other. The Nigerian army said today it freed 360 people who had been abducted by the militant group Boko Haram. They included men, women, and children from various communities. An army spokesman said two babies had died in captivity. And Pope Leo celebrated an outdoor mass in Madrid today, the second day of his week-long visit to Spain. The Vatican and local organizers say more than a million people attended. I'm Nora Rahm, NPR News in Washington.

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1: This is Week in Edition from NPR News. I'm Aisha Roscoe. Picture this, a device about the size of a sprinkler head, shooting out a thin beam of light and zapping mosquitoes right out of the air. Bye-bye, bug. You're done biting me. Well, last summer, the Chinese company Photon Matrix unveiled a laser prototype designed to target mosquitoes in flight. In a video posted to TikTok, the device kills mosquito after mosquito, each one disappearing in a tiny puff of smoke. Ross Anderson looked into the mosquito laser for The Atlantic, and he joins us now. Welcome to the program.
2: Thanks for having me.
1: All right, so when did you first see this video, and what was your reaction?
2: I feel like I was late night doom scrolling, and I was riveted because I'm one of these people, I don't know if you're like this too, Aisha, where mosquitoes just love me, like they will come for me. So I had to check into this.
1: You have the sweet blood that they want, yeah.
2: That's right.
1: From your reporting, we know that this type of laser isn't a Chinese invention. Like, what's the story there?
2: Yeah, this is actually an American invention. It was first dreamed up in the aughts when Bill Gates had kind of convened a group together to think about different ways to kill malaria-carrying mosquitoes. But it never really got off the ground.
1: Okay, so the Chinese inventors come in. How much would one of these models cost? And what do they do? They're on a much smaller scale.
2: They are. Theirs only has like a 6-meter range. I don't think it could make a meaningful dent in your backyard mosquitoes. Like maybe you could have it by your barbecue on a hot summer day. The Chinese model costs around $638, but they're not shipping them yet. They're not even in production.
1: Is this model like safe around like humans and pets? Like, do we have to worry about the lasers?
2: What they claim is that it specifically recognizes mosquitoes both by their size and the cadence of their wings.
1: Mm.
2: What they say is that like something as large as a person or a cat or a dog, or even like a hummingbird, it's not going to shoot its little laser. You know, if it hit you in the arm, it's not going to do anything serious.
1: There are a lot of insects and bugs that we may like. Would there be a concern there? Like they would get the fireflies or the, you know, maybe a butterfly.
2: Well, you know, Aisha, in every war, there's collateral damage. What they say is that like mosquitoes have a very specific wing beat and that all of our fireflies and lightning bugs and butterflies will be safe.
1: But right now, it seems like a lot of this is still speculative.
2: Even though they're still speculative, it's on us, Aisha, to use our national platforms, our great magazine, and your great show to push forward the development of this technology that we all need very bad.
1: I'm sure that people want to get rid of mosquitoes in general. Are there other high-tech methods that you're aware of?
2: Yeah, and also I just want to pause and say, they're also like really deadly, right? They're the most dangerous animal to humans in the world. But yes, there are special fish that you can put in a pond that will like specifically target mosquito larvae. Really, more recently, a bunch of teams around the world have been developing genetically engineered mosquitoes that will come in and mate with the local population and produce offspring that either can't bite or can't mate. And in the laboratory, at least, they've brought some populations like crashing down inside of, you know, a few weeks.
1: And it would be good to have them. They can't bite or mate.
2: That's right. Just the last ones.
1: They just slowly starve. They're the last one.
2: Sorry.
1: That would be the ideal. But as much as we hate the mosquitoes, will it turn out if we kill them, we really needed them, you know, for something?
2: There certainly are birds and larger insects that feed on them, but in most ecosystems, like, there are other kind of prey that can fill that niche. I also heard that whenever you have virus carriers like this, that also plays a role in, like, remixing DNA across species, and so that maybe they're kind of adding to, like, sort of the aggregate natural creativity inside ecosystems, but I'm not sold on that. I'd need to see more evidence. The burden of proof is on the mosquito lovers to show that they're really ecologically necessary.
1: That's Ross Anderson, staff writer at The Atlantic. Thank you so much for joining us.
2: Thanks for having me on, Aisha. It was a blast.
1: The King was back in Tupelo this past week. Every year, Tupelo, Mississippi puts on Elvis Fest in the town where Elvis Presley was born. The event's crown jewel is a competition of Elvis lookalikes. And it's not just adults competing to be the champ. Kids get in on the action, too. Elise Gregg of the Gulf States Newsroom checked in with the next generation of Elvises.
3: It took Jeremiah Wilson about 6.5 hours to get from his home of Pineville, Louisiana, to the Elvis Presley birthplace in Tupelo.
4: How was the trip?
5: Very boring, but I had Elvis music playing and I was bugging my mom with Elvis music and Elvis stuff, so it was great.
3: Wilson is 16. He's here with 20 other kids, aged 7 to 17. They don full makeup with jumpsuits and fake sideburns to bring the King to life on stage. For his performance, Wilson picked Suspicious Minds.

0: And it's not just singing, but copying performances to a T, including costumes, dance, and mannerisms. Wilson's tribute earned him second place. We can go on together with suspicious minds. Wilson's mom, Piper Wilson, says he does a lot of homework. Some of Wilson's competitors are also his friends, she says, and they prepare together by phone.
1: They spend 2 to 3 hours every day studying documentaries, watching footage, film reel, helping each other out.
0: One of those friends is RJ Hersey of Bloomington, Illinois. The 14-year-old has been doing tribute performances for about 4 years. His favorite thing about Elvis?
2: How kind he really was, and, you know, he was very giving.
0: He took first place and wrapped the youth competition with another Elvis classic.

0: And a lot of these young tribute artists, including Hersey, use their skills to perform at nursing homes. Wilson says he loves showing off for the folks who remember Elvis.
1: They're always shouting for me. They're like, come on, Elvis, you know. It's so sweet.
0: For this next generation of Elvis performers, making people smile is the best way to pay tribute to the king. For NPR News, I'm Elise Gregg in Tupelo, Mississippi.
2: The British TV show Rivals revels in not being subtle.
3: Welcome to the naughtiest show on television.
2: A titillating romp through the ranks of the English upper classes, the series is based on the novels of Jilly Cooper. Set in the cutthroat world of 1980s commercial television, the season one finale ended with media baron Lord Tony Baddingham getting whacked on the head with a golden statuette.
4: Rumors of my demise have been greatly exaggerated. Which one of you greased the front steps, eh?
2: Now the ruthless lord, played by David Tennant, is out for revenge in season two. But one of the biggest surprises of the show has been the emergence of, well, a very unlikely sex symbol.
5: Well, listen, I'm a man who's like pushing 50, and I had a wig on and a moustache. You know, there's a lot of sexy men in this show, and Freddie isn't meant to be one of them.
2: That's Danny Dyer, who plays Freddie Jones, a self-made millionaire. He's fallen in love with Lizzie Vericker, played by Katherine Parkinson.
6: I can't stop thinking about you.
7: Me too.
6: It's like a beautiful dream I had.
2: Dyer says his character is about making kindness sexy.
5: So it's not about having a six-pack or being ripped and all that sort of stuff. Yes, the man's got money, that can be attractive, but he's actually a really kind soul. And Freddie and Lizzie are soulmates. They're so meant to be together, and that's what makes it so intriguing and so it's sort of heartbreaking, really, that they're sort of stuck within these relationships that they don't really want to be in anymore because their partners are so horrible to them. So the first series, obviously, it's like, okay, they get it on, and they feel instantly guilty about it. Because you've got to understand, if you watch this show, the sex, people, there's no guilt involved. People just get, they're at it all the time.
2: Yeah.
5: All of a sudden, there's two characters are like, oh, no, what are we doing? This is terrible. There's children involved. There's, you know, it was a revelation to me and Catherine that people were actually rooting for adultery.
2: Do you think people are showing just maybe a compassion to these characters, as you said, because they see that their marriages are so difficult for them?
5: Don't know. I just think it's a surprise that people are rooting for that relationship so much because it is about love and it's about two people that shouldn't be together but should at the same time. So, you know, the fact that they've really pushed Freddie and Lizzie's story more because if you do read the books, you know, sort of Freddie and Lizzie, they sort of flit in and out. They're not really sort of the main part. So it was just really the reaction of the audience that really made the writers go, well, we need to really sort of like explore this just a little bit more, you know, and just try and see how interesting this is, you know, because it really is interesting, you know. They're good people, especially my character, Freddie. You know, he's very working class. You know, I'm sort of representing the working classes, and I'm really proud of that.
2: Talk to me about that. One of the big themes of the show is class, and you grew up in a working class family. How significant is the class system in the UK today?
5: Well, it's very apparent, and more than ever. You know, there's a lot of division going on at the moment, and I think it's not just here. I think in America the same. It's like it's a sort of divide and conquer thing going on. You know, as long as we're all arguing with each other, we're not pointing our fingers at the right people. You know, it's like, I think in Rivals we're really capturing that, especially in the 80s, and it's like, I'm the richest one in it, but yet I don't have status in a sense of because of the way of my accent. But he's a highly intelligent man, Freddie. And you'll learn as series two goes on, I speak about five different languages, which was very difficult for me as an actor, by the way, like, because I barely speak English. I'm sort of riding about on a horse as well. Never rid a horse in my life. And all of a sudden, I'm like, I'm playing polo. And I'm like, you know, like, how on earth am I going to get through this? I just hope they don't ask me to speak Japanese while I'm on a horse, because that's too much.
2: Yeah. You talked about the cast, because the show, like, it focuses on the rivalry between the characters Lord Tony Baddingham and then Rupert Campbell Black, played by Alex Hassel. I mean, what was it like acting with them, but also like being immersed in the 80s, right? Like, because that's the other part of this. Yeah.
5: I loved it. Listen, I was born in 1977, so I remember the 80s very well. Yeah. There's lots of photographs of me as a kid, like, sort of having my nappy, like, diaper change with, like, an ashtray next to my head and a cigarette in it, you know what I mean? Like, everybody smoked, everybody drank, big shoulder pads, you know, like, you know, it was like a mad decade, the 80s. I don't think any other decade, I don't know, the 60s has got something about it, you know, the 70s as well, but there was something about the 80s where everything was bigger.
2: We talked about your working class background, but I understand that you do have some royal blood, like you're related to a king.
5: Well, I had I did a show called Who Do You Think You Are, which is where you you know, they trace your ancestry. And I knew nothing about my ancestry, but yeah, it turns out my blood goes back to, look, it goes right back to like King Edward III. Mm-hmm. So it's a direct line. And also, like, the one who's more interesting to me was a guy called Thomas Cromwell, who was Henry VIII's right-hand man. So he's my 15-time great-grandfather.
2: Wow.
5: And he was played by an actor called Mark Rylance in a show called Wolf Hall. Now, I'm destined to play this man. Now, I love him more than the royal thing because this guy came from nothing in the 16th century, and he rose through the ranks. He went to Florence. He learned the language. He became a lawyer, and he became Henry VIII's right-hand man. Anyway, my man, my 15-times great-grandfather, became far too powerful. And so all the aristocrats, they had enough of him, and they convinced Henry to kill him and sort of chop his head off. And he regretted it ever since. Henry VIII was never the same.
2: Oh, my gosh. There was a lot going on with your
5: My mom
2: ancestors.
5: Was so good, Aisha. I went on and done a spin-off show called Danny Dyer's Right Royal Family, like, because I'm related to, like, William the Conqueror and all that. It's, like, mental.
2: Oh, my gosh. So then they got to let you play Cromwell with all of that.
5: Well, I need to play Cromwell at some point. I mean, maybe do like a stage version. That would be my ultimate role, to play Thomas Cromwell at some point in my life.
2: Well, you know, I mean, I did just want to ask you. I mean, obviously, this show is not a documentary. It's entertainment. It's based on novels. But having said that, what do you think an American audience will learn about British high society, but also British working class people from a show like this?
5: Well, I really hope they get something from it. Listen, I know that, you know, the Americans, they love, like, Bridgerton, they love Downton Abbey, I think Sander, and, you know, there's just certain shows that have really hit in America, and I mean, I would love to come across the pond, and, you know, like I said, I've been around a long time, and I think I've done some good work in the UK. I've also done some, like, rubbish stuff as well, like, as you do, you got to pay bills, but the thing about this is that this show is very authentic in the sense of, we're not trying to hide what the 80s were. I think a lot of shows now, they're so frightened to make, you know, anything controversial, or, you know, they don't upset anybody. So what we've done with Rivals is it's an honest depiction. Of course, we're sending it up a little bit, but it's also highlighting, like, you know, even in the mid-80s, like, a long time ago, like, nothing much has changed, really, other than the fact that people vape now instead of smoking.
2: Yeah.
5: You know what I mean? But other than that, there's still the political side of things, and there ain't much change, and it's such a shame. I really hope that we can, you know, sort the world out somehow, darling, I tell you.
2: That's Danny Dyer. He plays Freddie Jones in Rivals. Season 2 is now streaming on Hulu. Thank you so much for joining us.
5: What a pleasure it's been.

0: 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I'm Aisha Roscoe.
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0: From NPR and WBEZ Chicago, this is Wait, Wait, Don't Tell Me, the NPR News Quiz. I'm Alzo Slade.
1: And I'm Peter Sagal. We've all been there. You know you got to start planning, but you get distracted, and the next thing you know, 250 years have gone by, and you got nothing lined up for the birthday party. We'll ask who's going to fill in for the people who were going to fill in for the people who dropped out. Plus, record-setting Olympic bobsledder Alana Myers-Taylor tells us what it's like to race down the Texas hills, and Alzo Slade is absolutely chuffed to make his debut as our official judge and scorekeeper.
0: Tarps off. Let's go.
1: We'll ask who's really going guns out on our quiz. It comes up right after this hour's news.
2: Live from NPR News in Washington, I'm Nora Rahm. President Trump says Iran has no choice but to reach an agreement with the U.S. to end the war. He said the Iranian leaders had dealt with weak U.S. leaders in the past, but now he says Iran is virtually incapacitated.
3: They're proud. There are things they never thought they'd be doing that they're going to have to do. They've got no choice. And it takes a little while. You know, you're talking about 47 years of getting away with whatever they wanted. I mean, this should have been done long ago.
2: President Trump was interviewed Friday by NBC. It was broadcast today on Meet the Press. Investors will get a look into both inflation and the housing market this week. NPR's Stephen Bisaha reports home sales have been dragging.
4: Historically, spring is a hot time for home sales, but the market's cooled in recent years due to high mortgage rates. Tuesday, the National Association of Realtors will report May's existing home sales. Zillow's already reported sales down nearly 3% from a year earlier. On Wednesday, the Labor Department will share the latest on consumer prices. In April, prices rose 3.8% year over year, much faster than the Federal Reserve would like. If this week gives us similar inflation numbers for May, that would increase pressure on the Fed to raise interest rates this year, especially after a strong jobs report showed May added 172,000 jobs in a still resilient labor market. Stephen Bisaha, NPR News.
2: Voters in Peru are heading to the polls today to elect a new president. Recent surveys indicate most people are deeply unhappy with the stark far-left versus far-right choice. Simeon Tagle has more from Lima.
5: For the third time in the last four elections, Peruvians face a polarizing choice of presidential candidates. Far-right candidate Keiko Fujimori or a far-left opponent, Roberto Sanchez. The election comes after years of political chaos, runaway corruption, and rising street crime. Many voters blame the outgoing scandal-racked Congress, dominated by Keiko's Popular Force Party. She is promising to build maximum security prisons and send the army into the streets. Sanchez, a member of that Congress, plans to nationalize large chunks of the economy and curb imports. The tightly contested election is expected to be decided by the unusually high number of undecided voters who are dissatisfied with both candidates. For NPR News, I'm Simeon Tagle in Lima, Peru.
2: Kosovo is holding another parliamentary election today, the third in 18 months. The political parties have failed to agree on a new president. Kosovo is one of the poorest nations in Europe and wants to join the European Union, but has had no functioning government much of the past year. Analysts predict the governing party will collect the most votes, but would need to reach agreement then with opposition parties. This is NPR News in Washington. The Nigerian army said today it's freed 360 people who had been abducted by the militant group Boko Haram. They included men, women, and children from various communities. An army spokesman said two babies had died before they could be rescued. The Tony Awards will be held at Radio City Music Hall in New York City tonight. Musical and play revivals have gotten the biggest buzz this season, but Jeff London reports the prize for Best Musical has the most effect on the box office.
6: Will it be an adaptation of the teenage vampire movie The Lost Boys? When the secret... Or the Titanic parody Titanic? Two-person show, Two Strangers Carry a Cake Across New York.
7: New York!
6: Or the Golden Age musical parody, Schmigadoon. Hey, all four will be performing on the Tonys broadcast, and all four could use the box office boost. All but Two Strangers have announced national tours. For NPR News, I'm Jeff London in New York.
2: The mullet haircut, short in the front, long in the back, is having a moment. The 2026 Mullet Championship was held yesterday in Copenhagen. More than 1,000 people came to watch. 12 contestants were judged on their cut's style, uniqueness, and overall performance. Judge Bobby Agren, who owns two hair salons, says he likes the finesse, the twist, the nostalgia, maybe ugly in a beautiful way. I'm Nora Rahm, NPR News in Washington.
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0: From NPR and WBEZ Chicago, this is Wait, Wait, Don't Tell Me, the NPR News Quiz. I'm the man who, for some reason, thought now was a good time to start a career in public radio. I'm Alzo Slade, and here's your host at the Bass Concert Hall in Austin, Texas, Peter Sagal.
1: Thank you, Alzo. Thank you, everybody. Great to be back in Austin, Texas. We have a fine show for you today. Later on, we're going to be talking to Alana Myers Taylor, the most decorated Black Winter Olympian ever. But first, we are so excited to inaugurate what cultural historians of the future will refer to as the Alzo era, as we welcome Alzo Slade as Wait Wait's new official judge and scorekeeper.
0: Thank you, thank you. Thank you, Peter. Thank you so much.
1: This is very exciting, but also, now that you are official, you are able to wield the awesome power of judging and scorekeeping. So as you start your reign, what do you want people to know about you?
0: That I am the most decorated Black scorekeeper in Wait Wait history.
1: So, if you want to be the first contestant of the Alzo era, give us a call. The number is 1-888-WAIT-WAIT. That's 1-888-924-8924. Let's welcome our first listener contestant. Hi, you're on Wait Wait, Don't Tell Me.
12: Hi, this is Jenny Stout calling in from Salt Lake City, Utah.
1: Salt Lake City is a fabulous place. Speaking of Winter Olympics, what do you do there?
12: I support graduate students at a local university, and I am a busy mom of two kids, but most importantly, I am doing this to honor my late father, who introduced me to the show and taught me to love NPR.
1: Oh, that's so wonderful. It's always lovely to hear. Well, Jenny, it's great to have you on the show. Let me introduce you to our panel this week from Austin. First up, a comedian and fashion designer whose new fashion project, House Cardi by Michelle Wolf, just dropped. It's Brian Babylon. Next, one of Vulture's comedians you should and will know of 2025. It's Rachel Koster.
13: Hi, Jenny. Thank you. Hi, Rachel.
1: And host of the hit podcast Breaking Bread with Tom Papa, it's Tom Papa.
14: Hi. Hi.
1: So, Jenny, welcome to the show. You're going to play Who's Alzo this time. Alzo Slade is going to read you three quotations from this week's news. If you can correctly identify or explain two of them, you will win our prize. Any voice from our show you might choose for your voicemail. Are you ready to go?
12: I sure hope so. I've been cramming all day.
1: Well, you have. All right, well, here is your first quote, and as I'm sure you'll recognize from Alzo's imitation, it is Vanilla Ice.
0: I don't even vote, so I don't even care. I'll go play for Putin if you want.
1: Warm Body, Vanilla Ice, was one of the few performers not to drop out of a concert on the National Mall celebrating what?
12: America's 250th birthday.
1: Yes, that's exactly right. For their big party on the National Mall, the White House proudly announced a lineup of American music icons like Vanilla Ice and Bret Michaels from the band Poison. Seriously, it was like they just wrote down all the names from the Grammys in memoriam reel.
14: So is this tied to the cage match that's going to happen on the lawn?
1: Oh, it's all part of the big festivities.
14: That's all part of
1: the cage match. They've been building this thing on the White House lawn to have a UFC, basically a cage match.
14: Yeah.
1: That's going to be on Flag Day, which, oh, by the way, what a coincidence, is also President Trump's 80th birthday.
15: Let me just say this about that UFC thing. If you look at aerial footage,
1: yes,
15: of the White House,
1: yes,
15: it looks like what they thought the White House was going to look like when the Obamas were there. It looks like Breaking Bad meth lab house.
1: Yeah.
15: With the construction of the ballroom.
14: Yeah.
15: That UFC, it looks very, like Air Force One is on some blocks. It looks.
14: Yeah.
15: It looks wild.
14: It feels like when you have a house guest and you can't kick them out and they're ruining everything and you're like, we'll just clean it when they're gone.
1: Right. All right, Jenny, here is your next quote. It's about a hot new director in Hollywood.
0: He got his start at age 9, posting videos of himself playing Minecraft.
1: That was Variety magazine talking about 20-year-old Kane Parsons, one of the hot new Hollywood directors who got their start making videos for what platform?
12: YouTube?
1: Yes!
12: Yeah, you got it, okay.
1: The horror movies Backrooms, made by Mr. Parsons, and Obsession, both made by former YouTubers, are dominating the box office. They grossed over $100 million on their opening weekend. It's so wonderful to see theaters filled again with young people, all of whom had to jump up every 4 minutes to hit the skip ad button on the screen.
15: It's hard to get people out to the theater these days.
1: Yeah.
15: It's hard to get people to the movie theater to buy $50 popcorn. It's tough.
1: And yet they have managed it by giving these young filmmakers an opportunity to make real movies. Have either of you seen these movies, or did you follow their careers on YouTube prior?
14: I haven't seen them, but I have two daughters who are in their early 20s, so I know enough about them. What do you want to know?
1: Did they come home and tell you all about it?
14: Yeah, they're really scary. They showed me the trailer for the Backroom one.
1: Yes.
16: There's a lot of hidden undertones.
1: Hidden undertones, okay.
16: And that's very secret messages. Hidden.
1: Yeah. The directors of these two films are 26 and 20 years old. That's half the age of Martin Scorsese if you add them together. And the director of this movie, Backrooms, he's 20. And the movie is based on this series of YouTube shorts he started making when he was 16. He has a good chance to be the first big Hollywood star to become a has-been before he can legally rent a car.
15: Wow.
1: Yeah.
14: They are talented. I mean, I've been waiting for this moment to happen because young people are so into the tech and they're so on top of it.
1: Yeah.
14: And now that they can make legit films out of it, makes perfect sense. My daughters, within 30 seconds of taking a picture, are able to take that picture, zoom in on my fat neck, and make that the picture.
1: Right. Skills. That's the thing that counts.
14: Skills, mad
16: skills.
14: They're going
16: to save Hollywood.
14: Yeah.
1: Your last quote is an official statement from the Tampa Bay Rays baseball team.
0: Tarps off. Let's go.
1: So tarps off. It's the hottest thing in Major League Baseball right now. When you hear tarps off and you're in the stands, you are supposed to do what?
12: Oh, geez. They take off their shirts?
1: They take off their shirts,
12: oh,
1: yes.
12: My goodness.
1: Of course, taking your shirt off, that's tarps off. What started as a quirky thing among a few fans has spread across Major League Baseball with hundreds of fans at each game piling into sections of the bleachers, all taking off their shirts, waving them over their heads. Some people are praising this trend as being body positive, as in, I am positive you guys should put your shirts back on.
15: Because I'm going to be honest with you, this is an opportunity for whatever male sports bra situation.
1: Yeah.
15: It was a lot of, like, white man titties out there.
16: Nothing wrong with that, y'all.
14: Does it help the team win when everybody takes their top off?
1: Apparently, yeah, but that's what happened. It happened in St. Louis, the Cardinals game, and these guys started doing it, and apparently the Cardinals rallied and won, and everybody's sort of saying, oh, it was the guys yelling and taking off their shirts.
15: Wait, so the announcer was like, oh, momentum's shifting out. All those areoles, the momentum is shifting. They're picking up some steam with those areoles.
1: After that happened, by the way, the Cardinals manager, this is true, bought out a section of the bleachers personally and offered the tickets free to anyone who would come and agree to take their shirts off. And you know a manager season is going great when he's trying to distract everybody with, look, naked fans up there.
14: What are the women fans doing? Can they do this too?
1: To my knowledge, and I'm not sure, women have not yet participated in this trend.
14: Why?
15: Feminism, listen. Oh, feminism needs to step it up, okay?
1: Yeah, I think so.
14: They should do. They don't want the team to win.
1: Also, how did Jenny do in our quiz?
0: Jenny made her father proud. 3 out of 3.
1: Congratulations, Jenny. Thank you so much for playing.
16: Congrats, Aldo.
0: Thank you so much, Jenny.
1: Take care.

0: Right now, panel, it is time for you to answer some questions about this week's news. Brian, summer blockbuster season is here, and a new study finds movies are more likely to feature a what in them than a woman over 60.
1: An animal?
0: Yes, a talking animal.
1: Yeah.
0: According to a new study, Hollywood films are four times as likely to star a talking animal than they are to star a woman over 60. People say this is because of sexism and ageism, but maybe the talking animals are just more talented. I mean, like, maybe the reason they cast a giraffe in the new movie about Eleanor Roosevelt is that it had the best audition.
2: Well, that joke would have had to be so good for this audience to have gone with you.
0: I bet you were
2: in there. You were hanging on.
0: It didn't happen.
2: I just saw Meryl Streep just shaking her head.
0: Yeah.
3: I kind of get it because animals have never asked me when I'm going to have a child or told me that I'm getting a little pudgy. So I, as much as I know that when I'm a 60-plus-year-old woman, I'll want to have a job, I know that maybe it's okay.
2: So you're saying women over 60 are a little judgy on younger women?
3: To me, personally, I've experienced that at times. But they also deserve rights. I love you guys, and I think what you're doing out there is amazing. Don't stop just because it's stressing me out.

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3: 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From NPR and WBEZ Chicago, this is Wait, Wait, Don't Tell Me, the NPR News Quiz. I'm Alzo Slade. We're playing this week with Tom Papa, Brian Babylon, and Rachel Koster. And here again is your host at the Bass Concert Hall in Austin, Texas, Peter Sagal.
0: Thank you, Alzo. Thanks, everybody. Right now, it is time for the Wait, Wait, Don't Tell Me Bluff the Listener game. Call 1-888-WAIT-WAIT to play our game in the air. Hi, you're on Wait, Wait, Don't Tell Me.
4: Hi, Peter. This is Mickey Klunk from Northfield, Minnesota.
0: Oh, Northfield. I know it well. Home to some great universities and, of course, the Northfield Raid. That's when, if I'm not mistaken, Jesse James ended his career as an outlaw by thinking he could take a bunch of gentle Minnesotans and got his butt kicked.
4: Yeah, they celebrate that every September, the defeat of Jesse James Day. I've gone a few times and I've learned you should bring headphones because the reenactments get really loud.
0: Oh, sure. I just love the idea of like Minnesotans all getting their guns. Oh, I guess we're going to have to shoot you now. Oh, yeah, we're going to have to shoot you in the face. Anyway, sorry. Mickey, it's great to have you with us. You're going to play the game in which you have to tell truth from fiction. Also, what is Mickey's topic?
3: A summer twist.
0: So summer, of course, has its classic entertainments and leisure time activities, going to the beach, al fresco dining, sweating through your shirt, even though all you're doing is al fresco dining. But this week, we read about a strange little tweak on a quintessential summer experience. Our panel is going to tell you about it. Pick the one who's telling the truth and win the Wait Waiter of your choice on your voicemail, including, by the way, I should say, Bill Curtis. Are you ready to play?
4: Yep, I'm ready.
0: All right, first let's hear from Tom Papa.
5: Anyone who thinks that using insect repellent will save their summer may want to listen up, or better yet, stay inside. Research now suggests that the chemical DEET, widely used in insect repellents, may actually be attracting the mosquitoes. In other words, the mosquitoes are learning through experience that where there's DEET, there's the possibility of a blood meal. What's a blood meal? You. To a mosquito, you are nothing but a walking, talking bag of blood. Researchers are impressed that mosquitoes can smell DEET with their food and still want to eat it, in the same way that humans can stand alongside drunk, sweaty tourists at a Las Vegas buffet but still go back for seconds.
0: Turns out that mosquito repellent is actually a mosquito attractant. Your next summer surprise comes from Rachel Koster.
6: I've After last summer's dangerous heat closed pools across the South, a pool supply company in Dry Creek, Texas, has taken matters into their own hands. To prevent dehydration amongst swimmers, Susan Daly of Susan's Pool Solutions has replaced the water in over 40 public pools with blue Gatorade. The idea to fill the pool with blue raspberry flavored electrolytes came to Susan after last summer's heat wave forced the pool to close. Kids were fainting left and right, said lifeguard Clayton O'Hara. They were going down like dominoes. It was really stressful, but brought a lot of the lifeguards closer together, he said, smiling at Courtney Smith. There is for sure still chlorine in the water, and the Gatorade is making everyone really sticky when they get out, but no one has fainted yet this year, said Courtney. Susan Daly seems unfazed by the potential setbacks of her creation. When asked about her concerns regarding people urinating in the pool, she provided no comment, but she did scratch her head and start texting immediately after the question was asked.
7: Preventing dehydration in swimmers by filling the swimming pools themselves with Gatorade. Your last story of a swerve in summer comes from Brian Babylon.
8: Matthew Riley, an engineer from Redmond, Washington, came to Southern California to get some sun. He left knowing the exact date his startup would fail. The woman who told him goes by the name of Miss Molly. For the last two summers, Miss Molly has worked from a folding chair near Tower 14, reading prophecies in the sunburns of strangers. The burn tells me something, Miss Molly said. Mostly bad things. It's summer. Nobody's burn says great news. Her hits are piling up. A peeling shoulder, that leads to divorce. A burnt nose, that's a shady contractor on its way. A man with a flawless farmer's tan, you get three words, you already know. A local dermatologist said it's deeply irresponsible and also somehow 90% accurate. Miss Molly asked only two things, respect the burn and apply aloe after. But she has one rule, she will not read her own back. She caught a glimpse of her back in the mirror one time, and she quietly said, some futures aren't yours to look at.
7: So, which of these was an unusual twist we found on a summer standard in the news? Was it from Tom Papa, the amazing discovery that all that mosquito repellent we put on actually is attracting the mosquitoes? From Rachel Koster, a woman who's devised a way to keep people from getting dehydrated while at the pool by filling the pool itself with Gatorade, or from Brian Babylon, a psychic in Venice Beach, California, who can accurately tell your future just from your sunburn. Which of these is the story of summer we found in the news?
4: I think I'm going to go with the first one.
7: You're going to go with the first one, Tom's story about all that mosquito repellent actually attracting the mosquitoes. All right, that's your choice. We spoke to someone who is very familiar with the real story.
9: I think we can safely say that mosquitoes are smarter than perhaps some people give them credit for.
7: That was Nicola Davis. She is a science correspondent at The Guardian, talking about mosquitoes actually coming to love your bug spray because it means you're available. Congratulations, Mickey. You got it right. You figured out that Tom was telling the truth. You're the point for Tom, and of course, you have won our prize, the voice of anyone you may choose from our show. Congratulations, Mickey.
4: Thank you.
7: Thank you so much for playing with us today.
4: Bye now.
7: Take care.

0: And now the game we call Not My Job. Alana Myers-Taylor was a star on her collegiate softball team, but didn't make the women's national team. So she decided, as many ball players do, to move to bobsledding instead. Turned out to be a good choice, as over five different Winter Olympics, she became the most decorated American bobsledder ever. She lives now right here in Austin with her family, and we are delighted to welcome her now, Alana Myers-Taylor. Welcome to Wait, Wait. You came out wearing your gold medal here on stage. Do you, like, just wear it around wherever you go?
1: You know, only when I want to pull something on my husband, you know, tell him he's got to take out the garbage or anything, then you pull it out and, like...
0: There you go. Well, pulling rank. So, Alana, we had you on the show in 2022, back in the pandemic. At that time, you were living in Georgia.
1: Mm-hmm.
0: The other thing that happened since last we spoke to you was that you went on to the 2026 Olympics in Milan Cortina in Italy, and you became the gold medalist in the new sport of monobob, right?
1: Yes.
0: And I think I speak for all of your fans here in Austin and internationally when I say, what is a monobob?
1: So monobob... Bobsled has traditionally had the two-person and the four-man disciplines. Monobob is just a single person in the sled. So we push, run, jump in, and then we're in charge of navigating it all by ourselves. So no help this time.
0: Right.
2: Did it start because people got tired of their teammates on the... They're like, you know what? Forget you guys. I'm on a monobot. This. I don't need no...
0: What's amazing is... So bobsledding has been around for a long time, mm-hmm. over a century, right? And it took this long to figure out, well, maybe just one person could do it themselves? Because we discussed this the last time you were on the show. The other people, either the one pusher or the three, depending, all they do is push the sled, which is important,
1: mm-hmm. yep.
0: and then they get in and do nothing.
1: Yep, do nothing, yeah. Preferably.
0: So preferably. If they do something, something has gone desperately wrong.
1: Yes.
0: And speaking as a driver, you're happy to be rid of that worry?
1: Yeah, no backseat drivers. You don't right. have to worry about anybody. Tell you where to go.
0: There's nothing worse than liking a run that could get you the championship and like one of your pushers is like, can we stop? I got to use the bathroom.
3: Yeah.
0: Just the worst. Just absolutely the worst. The other thing I found out about you since last we spoke to you is that you were one of the first elite athletes to compete against, I should say, the first female elite athlete to compete against men in a straightforward competition. Mm-hmm. Could you tell me when that happened and what exactly that was?
1: Yeah, so as I mentioned earlier, women have only had two disciplines. There's a two-man and a four-man, and right. women have only been able to compete at the Olympic level in the two-person. So they finally allowed us to compete in the four-person, and I was like, yes, let's do this. Let's get another shot to win an Olympic medal, and I competed in the four-man discipline actually with my husband. So I was one of the first, I was the first woman to make the U.S. men's national team in a four-man sled with my husband.
0: Oh, wait a minute. So it wasn't just women against men. It was women and men against women and men. It was like whatever mixture people found to be most effective for their team, right?
1: It could have been a mixture, but it was largely women pilots with a male crew behind them and then competing against men.
0: Really?
2: So yep. that's...
0: Oh, wow. I'm going to... A lot of stereotypes come to mind. Did the men who were pushing kind of want to drive?
1: No, they were pretty happy for me, just to be behind me and just to support me. And I think it helps when your husband's back there. He's going to keep him in line. So.
0: Really?
4: That's right. Yeah. And I've seen your husband. He's pretty swole.
0: Yeah.
4: He's strength like, and conditioning coach.
1: He doubles as my bodyguard, too.
4: Yes,
1: so,
0: right.
1: Yeah.
2: But that's an amazing date night, though. Hey, like, babe, let's go ahead and get this medal right quick. You know what I'm saying? We go to... You know,
5: that's what I was thinking. Like, do you just get dressed in the outfits just for fun?
1: No, but it is the perfect date night because you can't bring the kids. So, you know, the kids can't be in the sled. So, you know, it's me time.
2: Is there
1: us time?
2: Is there beef between monobobs and, like, the luge people? Is it like, is it sort of like the Jets and the Sharks, like luge versus monobobs?
1: No, actually, we get along with losers really well. But losers is like,
2: okay.
1: Losers, yes. Losers is like the country club of sports, and bobsled's more blue collar sports.
2: Wait a minute.
0: So you mentioned you had kids. You and your husband have two kids, growing now raising them here in Austin. In fact, is it right that you won one of your gold medals at one Olympics while you were pregnant?
1: Yes. Yep.
0: Yeah.
1: Didn't know it at the time.
2: So the bobsled have
3: five people?
0: In a way, it was the worst five-person bobsled.
1: It was a two-person bobsled, but yes, technically you had three people.
0: And I know it's rather difficult to do here in Austin, but have you ever taken your kids sledding?
1: Haven't taken them sledding, but the nanny has. Not in Austin, but the nanny's taking
2: very
1: them sledding.
0: Oh, yeah. That's kind
1: of very loogy.
3: Loogy and boozy.
1: Yeah. Well, I can't just be on a normal sled. Like, I have a bobsled. I can't just be on a radio flyer. That's
0: really?
1: For, yeah, that's
0: You don't think
1: losers.
0: You could do that?
1: Yeah, no. I'm not getting behind any sled I'm not driving.
0: Fair enough.
4: Do you ever get free food if you wear your medal?
0: Well, actually, that when you were with us before, you told us that when your first gold medal, which was in the, I want to say, the 2010 Olympics?
1: Yes,
0: right?
1: Bronze. Yep.
0: You won a bronze medal, yep. And you were like, you were so young and hungry, and I guess maybe thinking that was impressive. Remind us if that worked.
1: It did work.
0: It did work. That's great.
1: Got a free Frosty at Wendy's.
0: So you're much more established. You're a legend in the sport, a record setter. Do you still try that?
1: Haven't tried it because I think the stigma with a gold medal is people think you can pay for a meal. So they expect you to pay for a meal.
0: It is made of gold.
1: And they expect you to tip well. So no more free food.
4: Oh, yeah, I put that gold medal away real quick.
0: Oh, yeah. You take off the gold, you take out the old bronze so you can get, you know.
6: Do you ever wear it to the gym so people get off the equipment for you?
1: That's a good try, but I definitely will try that because that'll be, usually there's a lot of lines. I train in public gyms, train in the local rec club, so there is always a wait for gym equipment, so I definitely need to try that.
6: Not anymore.
0: Well, Alana, it is great to have you with us again, and this time we have asked you here to play a game we're calling
4: Sledder Meet Slider.
0: So you are a champion of the sliding sports. We thought we'd ask you about the original slider, White Castle Hamburgers. Answer two to three questions, you will win our prize for one of our listeners, the voice of anyone they may choose in their voicemail. Are you ready to play?
1: Let's go.
0: All right. Also, who is Alana playing for this time?
4: Crystal Craig, right here in Austin, Texas.
0: That's very exciting. And I just want to

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1: Afraid of what was in it, so the white walls and the stainless steel of the White Castles were supposed to assure you of its cleanliness. Here's your next question. 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
2: Well, since I heard a couple of cheers for B, I'm going to go with B.
1: 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Or C, they're catering to Botox enthusiasts by promising, quote, we're sure there's botulism in our food.
2: All those are real possibilities.
1: I will agree that they are possibilities.
2: Okay. We'll go with B.
1: Yes, Flippy the robot. Pretty soon, your White Castle burger will be untouched by human hands until it arrives in yours. Also, how did Alana do in our quiz?
3: She gets a wait, don't tell me, gold medal. 3 out of 3.
1: Alana Myers-Taylor is a 6-time world champion bobsledder who won gold at this year's Olympic Games in Milan. Alana Myers-Taylor, thank you so much for joining us here on Wait, Don't Tell Me.

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7: 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From NPR and WBEZ Chicago, this is Wait, Wait, Don't Tell Me, the NPR News Quiz. I'm Alzo Slade. We're playing this week with Brian Babylon, Tom Papa, and Rachel Koster. And here again is your host at the Bass Concert Hall in Austin, Texas, Pete.

0: We find out if Alzo was lying when he put PhD in limericks in his resume. It's our listener limerick challenge. If you'd like to play, give us a call at 1-888-WAIT-WAIT. That's 1-888-924-8924. Right now, panel, some more questions for you from the week's news. Rachel, Club Med is about to open its first ever beach resort on the coast of South Africa, but there's one little problem. They have to figure out a way to keep what away from their guests?
1: The history.
2: Yeah. Right?
3: That's very funny.
4: You can't Men in Black your way out of this one.
0: No.
1: Sorry.
0: No. I'll give you a hint. At this resort, Jaws isn't just a movie night.
1: Sharks.
0: Yes, sharks is the answer. Man-eating sharks. This will be the very first Club Med beach resort on the coast of South Africa, and that's because the coast is home to three different species of man-eating sharks. That also explains the new resort's ad campaign, Wake Up to Beachside Yoga, then a surfing lesson, then survivors have a drink by the pool.
1: I think that the sharks that are there should be able to stay there and not be pushed away.
0: Well, that's in fact what's going on, is they're like, okay, these sharks are here, we're trying to open this beach resort. A lot of people saying, well, you shouldn't do that. In fact, a lot of people are saying you should just let the sharks alone. In fact, there is one proposal to put up a shark net. Right? But environmentalists say, no, that doesn't work. Those nets, they just kill other endangered species. And sometimes the sharks get stuck inside the net.
4: Which makes them more angry.
0: Right? So then the sharks are like, well, I bet we're in prison now, but at least the food's good.
5: Yeah. They're seeing a Club Med sign. All you can eat.
0: Yeah, pretty much.
4: All inclusive.
5: All inclusive, yeah. Right?
0: Rachel, great news if you're jealous of the Amish. This week we heard about a new concept where people are encouraged to take a rumspringa after what?
1: Can I please have a hint?
0: You may.
1: College, just college.
0: I'm sorry, you're saying?
1: College, high school.
0: After college, after high school. No, that's fairly typical.
1: This is after their first year at their internship.
0: No.
1: Sometimes you need to take a load off after that kind of thing.
0: It's after their first thing, but that thing usually ends unexpectedly or not what they wanted it to happen. I'll give you
1: divorce.
0: Yes, divorce. You got it.
1: Sorry.
0: A writer in The Cut is recommending anyone who is recently divorced to take a divorce rumspringa, quote unquote, where you do whatever you want for a while after your divorce. It's a groundbreaking idea. People normally are so measured and regular after a divorce.
1: I think that the Amish teach a valuable lesson, but it should just be that after a divorce, just turn your own butter. Do something kind of simple. Knit all your clothing. You don't have to be a slut at 55. Just make a bunch of butter for your toast that you bake on your own. It's simple, and then your kids won't have their hearts broken again.
4: That was deep.
5: That was a beautiful story.
0: That was all deep.
5: That was beautiful.
1: Just something to think about.
0: To feel for you, yeah.
5: That was really nice.
0: Yeah. But really, they're just slapping a kind of fun label on something we all know people do and they shouldn't. It's like, yeah, you're not taking a sabbatical for personal growth. You just didn't go to work for a year.

0: If you want to have coming up, it's Lightning Fill in the Blank, but first it's the game where you have to listen for the rhyme. If you'd like to play on air, call or leave a message at 1-888-WAIT-WAIT. That's 1-888-924-8924. You can catch us most weeks back at the Studebaker Theater in downtown Chicago, or come see us on the road. 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
1: Hi, this is Sebastian calling from Mendon, Vermont.
0: Mendon, Vermont. Okay, what do you do there?
1: I am a student success advisor at Vermont State University's Castleton campus, and as of 16 days ago, I am a new father.
0: Whoa! 16 days?
2: Oh my gosh.
3: Wow.
0: How do you have time to like call into radio shows?
1: I have a wonderfully supportive partner and wife who knows this is a lifelong dream of mine, and so she's making this possible for me.
0: Wow, that is lovely.
3: Wow,
4: that's a love language.
0: Well, congratulations, Mazel Tov, and welcome to the show. Sebastian, you're going to play our Limerick Challenge. Alzo Slade, for the first time as our official judge scorekeeper, and Limerick reader. He's going to read you three news-related limericks with the last word or phrase missing. Your job, fill that in. Two times out of three, do that, you will win our prize. Ready to go?
1: I am ready.
0: All right, here is your first limerick. Alzo?
5: To woo buyers for homes, our plot thickens. They see country life, their pulse quickens. Their interest is spurred with egg-laying birds. We are selling new homes with some...
1: chickens.
0: Yes, chickens. Luxury homes are now being sold with chickens and chicken coops included. You can instantly live the Instagram fantasy of gathering your own sustainable eggs from your chickens for breakfast, and then in the afternoon, euthanizing them when they all get bird flu.
3: Chickens are fun.
0: Do you have chickens? Have you had chickens?
3: No, I never had chickens, but I grew up in New Jersey, and my dad would take us into the city to see a thing called the dancing chicken, and it was in an arcade booth, and there'd be a chicken in there, and you put a quarter in, and they'd play music, and the chicken would start to dance.
0: When did you grow up? 1926? Come see the dancing chicken.
3: That was a fun time for the Papa family until we found out that the quarter actually turned on the music and also electrified the floor.
0: No!
3: Yeah. And we cried all the way home to New Jersey.
0: Yeah.
3: Yeah.
0: Anyway.
3: Wonder what that chicken's doing now.
2: Not much.
0: Here is your next limerick, Sebastian.
5: There's a calendar Rome has released of frock-wearing, good-looking beasts. With collar and stole, they're just acting a role. The models they used are not...
1: priests?
0: Priests, yes. This week, we were shocked to learn that the guy in the cover of the famous sexy priest calendar on sale in shops all over Rome, Italy, is actually not a priest. He's just a regular guy. Well, he's not regular. He's hot. So this calendar in question, you've seen them if you've been to Rome, it's come into the spotlight because people have discovered that several of the 12 priests in it are not actually members of the clergy. It sounds like somebody, you know, had the idea, of course, do one hot priest for every month, and they ran out of real ones by the time they got to February.
4: But I'm curious on who's into, like, sexy priest calendars?
2: I can tell you exactly who.
4: Tell me.
2: A guy just having a job and believing in something is honestly kind of awesome.
3: I think it would be cute to have like a mix of hot priests, but then like fun priests, you know?
0: Yeah.
3: Like
2: good personality priests.
3: Yeah, like
4: funny.
3: Yeah, like playing baseball or riding a little pony.
0: Yeah. All right, Sebastian, here is your last limerick.
5: In Europe, they're going to blanch at our buttermilk sauce avalanche. We will shower the blessing of creamy white dressing. We are preaching the gospel of...
1: Ranch.
0: Ranch, yes, this week, Hidden Valley Ranch announced they were hiring two ranch dressing ambassadors whose job would be to travel around Europe to promote ranch dressing, America's number one cultural export.
4: Peter, this is, as you know, I live in Europe like 4 months out of the year. Every time I go to Europe, I take some Swisher Sweet blunts and some ranch dressing in my suitcase. Every time. Because they don't have ranch over there. They don't have ranch, they don't have like dairy creamers. So I have like American Poison stuff in my suitcase every time.
3: No, it's shame. A weird thing to say I live in Europe 4 months of the year and like I ranch. Love ranch.
4: Yes.
3: Yeah. You're a very interesting
4: I'm
3: character.
4: I'm interesting, Doug. I love ranch dressing.
0: I just worry about when the war with Europe starts and we have to pull our ranch ambassadors from the ranch embassy. Alzo, how did Sebastian do in our quiz?
5: Sebastian, the new father, can celebrate because he has a perfect score, 3 out of 3.
3: Yeah.
0: Yay, congratulations.
1: Thank you.
0: Thank you so much for playing, Sebastian. Take care.
1: Thank you. It was a dream come true.
0: Bye-bye. Now on to our final game, Lightning Fill in the Blank. Each of our players will have 60 seconds in which to answer as many fill-in-the-blank questions as they can. Each correct answer now worth 2 points. Alzo, can you give us the scores?
5: Sure thing. Rachel and Brian are tied up at 2. Tom Papa in the lead with 3.
0: Okay. So that means Rachel and Brian are tied. Let's say, Brian, why don't you go first? Fill in the blank. On Thursday, several passengers of the cruise ship that had a blank outbreak left quarantine.
4: Hantavirus,
0: that's right. Following voting on Tuesday, Karen Bass advanced to a runoff in the race for mayor of blank.
4: Los Angeles.
0: Right. This week, a cop in Chicago was caught blanking while on paid medical leave for a knee injury.
4: Bike riding.
0: No, going horseback riding, lifting 5 bales of hay, and moving a 1,200-pound dumpster.
2: I can't believe you didn't get that one.
0: This week, the San Antonio Spurs and New York Knicks faced off in the first 2 games of the blank finals.
4: NBA finals.
0: Right. On Thursday, scientists said intense solar storms may mean that the blanks could be visible from 23 states.
4: Oh, the solar flares.
0: Yeah, the northern lights will give that to you. This week, authorities... This week, authorities are warning people to not throw their old car batteries in the trash because they keep blanking.
4: They keep exploding.
0: Not quite. They keep making the garbage trucks explode.
3: Oh. Wow.
0: See, the chemicals inside your car battery are totally safe. They will not catch fire or explode unless, of course, you were to squeeze them in a powerful hydraulic press surrounded by a bunch of garbage.
3: Ow.
4: So exploding.
0: Also, how did Brian Babylon do in our quiz?
5: He did all right. He got 4 right for 8 points, total of 10, and the lead.
0: All right. Very good. Rachel?
2: Yes.
0: Rachel, you're up next, fill in the blank. On Wednesday, the House voted to block the administration from ordering more strikes against blank.
2: Iran.
0: Right. On Monday, Trump named a man with no background in intelligence to be the acting director of blank.
2: FBI. CIA. Stop. I don't know.
0: National Intelligence Director. This week, paleontologists in China discovered another species of blank.
2: Dinosaur.
0: Right. On Tuesday, analysts said that the $75 billion IPO for private space company blank would be the largest in history.
2: SpaceX.
0: Right. This week, Alaskan Senator Dan Sullivan learned he'd be facing off against a man named blank in the Republican primary.
2: Grizzly bear.
0: No, a man whose name is also Dan Sullivan. On Monday, Martin Scorsese faced backlash after saying he supported the use of blank during pre-production.
2: AI.
0: Right. This week, police in Massachusetts responded to reports of a man in camouflage standing on a lawn holding a bazooka, instead found blank.
2: A kid just doing his own thing.
0: No, a landscaper holding a leaf blower. Police arrived at the scene expecting to find a lunatic waving around a bazooka, but instead found a landscaper just doing his job. It's a crazy mistake to make because everybody knows the best way to get rid of leaves in your driveway is to take them out one by one. Also, how did Rachel do in our quiz?
5: She did the exact same thing that Brian Babylon did.
2: Oh my God.
5: 4 right for 8 points. Now they're tied with a total of 10 each.
0: All right, so how many then does Tom Papa need to win?
2: 3.
5: Tom... Just 4. That's all you need,
0: That's all you need, man.
3: Don't say it like that.
5: That's all you need.
0: All right, Tom, this is for the game. Fill in the blank. On Tuesday, the acting attorney general said the administration had abandoned President Trump's $1.8 billion blank.
3: Slush fund.
0: Right. Anti-weaponization fund. On Thursday, former National Security Advisor Blank pled guilty to mishandling classified documents.
3: Bolton.
0: Yes. According to a new study, Bumble Blanks show problem-solving skills at the level of chimps.
3: Bumblebees?
0: Bumblebees, yes.
3: Man, Bumble Blanks. Come on.
4: You better get four.
3: Shh, I'm playing.
0: This week, a police detective in South Carolina was fired after he pulled his gun on another officer for blanking.
3: Farting.
0: No, for microwaving fish in the police department break room.
3: It smelled like a fart.
0: On Wednesday, the UN issued a warning about extreme weather caused by a so-called super blank.
3: By a superstorm.
0: Super El Nino. According to a new study, over three-fourths of Americans want to require warning labels on ultra-processed blank.
3: Food.
0: Yes, ultra-processed foods. After participating in a new tradition of jumping into a pool to end your wedding reception, a recent bride warned other brides to make sure their dress does not blank.
3: Doesn't become see-through.
0: No, doesn't try to drown you.
3: Oh.
0: Shelby Crawford and her new husband jumped into the pool at the end of their wedding reception while the guests watched and cheered and then kept cheering for what they really should have realized was too long. Also, did Tom Papa do well enough to win?
5: Man, listen. Tom, by the hairs of your chinny chin chin, you got four right for 8 more points, which give you 1 more point than Brian and Rachel, so you win the game.
0: In just a minute, we're going to ask our panelists to predict, after tarps off, what'll be the next big thing in baseball stadiums. But first, let me tell you that support for NPR comes from NPR stations. And BritBox, streaming The Other Bennett Sister, a new BritBox original drama from the world of Jane Austen, following Mary Bennett as she finally finds her voice after a lifetime of being overlooked. 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Philip Godica writes our limericks. Our ops manager is Jasira Vardak. BJ Lederman composed our theme. Our program is produced by Jennifer Mills, Miles Dornbos, and Lillian King. With special thanks to Miles Dornbos. Also thanks to Mohamed El-Sheikhi this week. Peter Gwynn is deep in the heart of Chicago. Emma Choi is our vibe curator. Technical direction is from Lorna White. Our CFO is Colin Miller. Our production manager, that's Robert Newhouse. Our senior producer is Ian Chillog, and the executive producer of Wait, Wait, Don't Tell Me is Michael Danforth. Now, panel, what'll be the next big trend at baseball stadiums? Rachel Koster.
2: Tushy's out too.
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0: Give it up for Alzo Slade, the new big man on our campus. Thanks also to Brian Babylon, Rachel Koster, and Tom Papa. Thanks to the staff and crew at the Bass Concert Hall. And special thanks to our friends at KUT here in Austin. Thanks to our fabulous audience who came out to see us in Austin. And thanks to you for listening wherever you might be. I'm Peter Sagal. We'll see you next week back in Chicago. This is NPR.
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11: 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I'm Ike Sreeskandaraja, in for Ira Glass.
12: Pablo, does this feel like an Icarus story to you?
13: Maybe, potentially.
12: What part?
13: Well, Icarus dies. Not that part.
11: This is Pablo Manriquez, and he recently survived his own personal Greek tragedy. He's a reporter in Washington, D.C., known him for years, and this all began when a ripped open package showed up on his front stoop.
13: It's late winter 2022. I find a box outside of my apartment. Inside is a canvas, a couple, like the four primary colors, a paintbrush, and a palette. It just seemed like a sign.
12: Yeah.
13: So,
12: and that's like, what's the sign?
13: It was just, I thought to myself, somebody painted every painting in the Capitol and the White House and the Department of Justice, all these agency buildings, they have oil paintings. And yet, in the 15 years that I've been in Washington, I've never met an oil painter.
12: Hit this light bulb moment. That could be him.
11: It wasn't the first time he decided to become a new Pablo. When we first met, he was doing PR work, but he decided he wanted to be a reporter no matter what. So at 37, he moved into a flop house and began freelancing for small publications. And now he spends his days chasing down politicians in the halls of Congress. He made it happen. So with these art supplies, he began to imagine this other life for himself. And he made a Pablo kind of plan.
13: So I was, if I become an oil painter, I would basically be the only oil painter I know. And in some sense have like a monopoly on oil painting in Washington. You know what I mean? Like if you want an oil painting, especially a portrait, you have to come to me.
11: What Pablo lacks in skill and experience, he compensates for with heat-seeking opportunism and blinding self-confidence. It can rub people the wrong way, but I appreciate the hustle.
12: Pablo, it's so funny to me that you're trying to pick one career in a dying industry by supplementing your income with another dying industry.
13: Yeah. Reporting an artist, it's like the two poorest. It didn't make any sense to a lot of people.
11: But it made sense to Pablo. Pablo looked down at the new tools in his hands and then tilted his head skyward. Even as Icarus did before him, he saw a way to soar where no mortal had dared to soar. Our show today, myths in real life. What happened next to Pablo and other daring actions by mortals challenging their small lives. And a cameo by a real life god. Because, you know, the gods get mad if you don't include them. And I'm too busy to get smote. Not today, Hades. Stay with us.
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12: It's This American Life, Act 1, Icarus. So, Pablo Manriquez in Washington, D.C. had received these art supplies, perhaps discarded by an Amazon package thief, or perhaps a gift from the gods. And he figured, there's all these big egos in town who would love to be memorialized in oil portraits. Well, I could do that for them, even though Pablo himself had never painted a portrait in his life, or painted anything for that matter.
16: I had sort of a clear vision in mind of what I needed to do. I needed to learn how to paint a face.
12: Politicians have them. You can't sell a portrait without one. Pablo finds a YouTube channel called Paint Coach. It has a 10-minute crash course. He follows along, he starts moving paint around on the canvas, and he's hooked. In his head, he's already competing with the legends who are hanging on walls around town. He just needs a first subject to paint. It's got to be someone widely recognizable, someone distinct, and iconic. So he picks Mitch McConnell.
13: He's always had super, super loyal staffers. I mean, I imagine he's, according to his book, The Long Game, he's run out all his enemies and installed all of his friends. So I was hoping to find Mitch McConnell fans to buy Mitch McConnell paintings. Another thing I did, I looked up on Etsy, I looked up on the typical places where you would go to buy an oil painting, and I couldn't find any oil paintings of Mitch McConnell. If I painted five paintings of Mitch McConnell in a week, I had the only five paintings of Mitch McConnell in existence for sale, right?
12: After a few tries, he gets one that looks enough like Mitch McConnell. So he posts a few pictures of his progress, and someone notices the next day.
13: I was walking through the Senate, and one of his aides kind of came out of the woodwork and was just like, hey, man, these paintings of our boss that you're posting on Instagram are really cool, but could you maybe paint him smiling, you know? And I was just like, boom, hell yeah, I can paint him smiling. I can paint him smiling.
12: Whoa.
13: All day long.
12: Have you ever had a picture in your office of your boss smiling at you? If you have, you might be living in a country where the name leader is preceded by great or supreme. I'd like to take this moment to say, I am grateful to work here at This American Life, where the company reimburses half the cost of the smiling portrait of Ira that we are forced to hang in our offices. Pablo delivers his first smiling senator to Mitch McConnell's staffer. And then he gets a request for another. And another. He's 18 Mitch McConnells deep before he stops to catch his breath. Were those Mitch McConnells, in your opinion, were they good?
13: I can't think of a single Mitch McConnell I ever did that was good.
12: But they were good enough. He sold the first small one for $25. The next one for $50. Eventually, he settled on $500 for 24 by 36-inch paintings. Pablo is becoming a prolific painter. He paints Nancy Pelosi, Ilhan Omar, other politicians. He takes a commission for a lobbyist's dog. Just by his own force of personality, he's making it happen. At the State of the Union, Pablo set up an easel in Statuary Hall. That's overlooking where all the members of Congress and the Supreme Court justices pass through. And Pablo, in his white painter's coat with headphones on, he captured the scene on canvas live.
17: Here, this is something that is a side project of yours?
12: Yeah. C-SPAN interviewed him as he painted. And then, late last year, in December, he got a phone call from a friend's number, someone who used to be a policy advisor in the executive branch.
13: I picked up and I was just like, hey, man, what do you need? I'm kind of busy. And I hear on the other end of the line, hey, Pablo, you're a great artist. This is Joe Biden. I'm like, bullshit, bad, like very funny, right? He's like, no, I'm serious. Hey, Jill, put on FaceTime. And bloop, bloop, bloop, like the FaceTime noise plays. And
16: I'm looking at Dr. Jill Biden. And I'm like, oh my God, I'm so sorry, ma'am. I'm so sorry for cursing. I did not mean to say BS in front of you. yeah, this is real. And she handed the phone back over to Joe Biden, and he was just like, you're a really good artist. This is a really great portrait of Jill and me.
11: If you've been wondering what Joe Biden's been up to since leaving office, well, mystery solved.
16: He knew the photo that it came from. It was from the 1970s when they first met. Mm-hmm. So it was an oil painting of them when they were young. And I was on FaceTime with the president. There were probably 25 reporters in the press gallery filing their stories. And pretty soon they were all gathered around me and we were all talking to Joe Biden, you know, like the Washington Post, the AP, like the Bloomberg, HuffPost. We're all talking, Fox News, Daily Caller. We're all looking into the camera and talking to Joe Biden. And he's just telling everybody how bomb my painting is. I was like, that was awesome. That was awesome.
11: This is the part of the story when Icarus, with wings cobbled together with wax and feathers, experiences the miracle of flight. Hey, I can see my Minotaur from here. Well, for many mortals, this level of success is thrilling and enough, but not for Pablo. Pablo has a bigger goal. He wants one of his paintings officially hung in the Capitol, approved by a committee and hung by an entity known as the Architect of the Capitol, the only people allowed to drive a nail in the wall. Pablo wants to be immortalized in these halls of power.
16: I have no legacy. Like, you know what I mean? And while no one might remember any story I write ever, right? The painting will be there for centuries. Centuries if it's on the wall.
11: Maybe you've been wondering this whole time, what do these paintings look like? So, to be totally honest, Pablo's improved a lot. But he's doing work that looks like it's made by a talented art student. Maybe a folk artist. The colors are pleasing. You can always tell who it is he's painting. But it's not, you know, John Trumbull's painting of the founder signing the Declaration of Independence or any of the other museum-grade paintings hanging in the Capitol Rotunda. Of course, that does not stop Pablo. And a couple months ago, he saw a way to make his dream happen. In February, the House voted to rename the Press Gallery after Frederick Douglass, who, among many other things, was also the first Black reporter to cover the Capitol. There was going to be a little renaming ceremony and press conference. Well, it just so happened that Pablo had made a portrait of Frederick Douglass. It had been leaning against the wall in the press gallery the last 2 years. So Pablo quickly hatched a plan. He's going to grab his painting, sneak his painting into the room where the ceremony is going to take place, and slip it onto a table where everyone can see it.
16: I scoped out the room. I was like, oh, there are artifacts about Frederick Douglass here. Like, there was his ledger of sales and stuff like that under glass. I was like, I'm going to go grab my painting and put it on the table. And I did. It's like a pop art portrait of Frederick Douglass with a yellow background, like a distinct yellow background.
11: It's a pretty big canvas, nearly life-sized, and it sticks out compared to, say, the items on loan from the Library of Congress. But nobody says anything. Then the VIPs come in. There's the Speaker of the House, Mike Johnson, Representative Byron Donalds, the bill's sponsor, and there's even a living descendant of Frederick Douglass. Traditionally, at a press conference like this, the press are there to cover the event, not insert themselves into it. But Pablo is Pablo.
16: And when Mike Johnson came in, I showed it to him. I showed it to Byron Donalds. He's like, oh, yeah, there. And that's when Frederick Douglass's grandson was like, that's great. That's great.
11: Probably not grandson.
16: And then they kept walking. So I was like, okay. So Frederick Douglass's grandson is cool with this. Byron Donalds is cool with this. Speaker Johnson is cool with this.
11: He gets a selfie with the lawmakers and his painting.
16: Everybody loves the painting, so let's get it hung on the wall officially.
11: To do that, Pablo just needs the permission of something called the Standing Committee of Correspondents. These are a group of Pablo's own peers, other working journalists. So he writes them a letter, donating his painting to the committee and asking that they hang it in the newly named Frederick Douglass Press Gallery. A couple weeks later, the Standing Committee of Correspondents meet. The first new business on the agenda that day is to take a vote regarding artwork.
16: And they voted no.
13: They said no. I was just like, oh my God, I still don't know exactly why.
12: Did you ask any of them?
13: No.
11: Pablo was not discouraged by this decision. Of course he wasn't. He was like, well, if they don't like this Frederick Douglass, I'm going to make them a much bigger Frederick Douglass. And if they don't like that, I'll paint a smaller one. And I'll keep painting and donating Frederick Douglasses until the dam breaks and they all go up. I thought that sounded like a lot of work. At least more than, you know, asking them why they said no. So I reached out and got a hold of the meeting minutes. The problem was not about the size or the quality or anything like that. The problem was that Pablo had crossed a line. The thing that they voted on wasn't at all about your painting, but a broad rule that would apply to all future situations.
18: Well, what was the rule? Don't bring a painting?
11: No, it's not don't bring a painting. It was that no credentialed reporter will be able to make artwork that hangs on the walls of the Capitol. Is this the first time you're hearing that?
18: Yeah. And that's written down?
11: Yeah, it was a 4-1 vote. How does that make you feel?
18: Kind of sad.
11: According to a statement from the Standing Committee, they were worried about what precedent it would set, what conflicts of interest hanging his painting could cause. And Pablo hadn't gotten permission from the event organizers to put his painting into their event. Icarus, son of Daedalus, soaring over the aisle, was enthralled by his own new ability. He couldn't help wanting to go higher. Pablo, son of Luis, didn't want to only stay in the back of the press conference with the other scribes. Couldn't this event to honor Frederick Douglass also honor Pablo too? Maybe if he'd asked permission, gone through channels, this all might have worked out differently. I floated that idea by Pablo.
13: Was there another way to do it? Yeah. But I still think this was the best way.
11: Even when you're thinking about it now, reflecting on it?
13: Yeah, because the humility could not possibly have created that scenario to begin with. At every point along the way, it was driven by ego.
11: A lot of it was ego.
13: Maybe like 91, 92%. I definitely wake up every morning excited to be Pablo Manriquez.
11: Ego. It's what makes you pick up a box of stolen art supplies and think, without any experience, I will be a transformational force in the U.S. Capitol. But it's also ego that propels you to the front of a press conference with your painting under your arm and sends you crashing back to Earth. The Potomac is lousy with wax and feathers. A couple hours after we talk, Pablo sends me a note. He's back in the Capitol. He says for the first time, he feels small in this place that once made him feel big. The next day, he sends me another note. He sounds like himself again. He figured it out. He's launching his campaign to run for standing committee.
19: But luckily, I'm not eligible to run for the standing committee for at least another year, if not two. So I decided that while I can't be on the ballot until probably 2028, I am going to start campaigning on Monday. So I registered the domain dailypressgallery.com and I started writing an agenda. Part of my agenda is, of course, to repeal the prohibition that they put on journalist art in the Capitol.
11: You never hear about Icarus the next day. Did you know he just made some small adjustments to his wings and headed right back for the sun?

0: If you want to see Pablo's paintings or follow his campaign for standing committee, he's at pablo.manriquez on Instagram. That brings us to Act Two, Cerberus. You know how in Greek mythology there's Hades, where everyone goes when they die? You gotta cross the river Styx to get there. And then there's this gate with this three-headed dog, Cerberus. He's guarding the entrance, and he's supposed to make sure only actually dead people enter. This story is about a real person in America who stood at those very gates, which is not the easiest job, it turns out. At least not right now. Nadia Raymond talked to him about it.
1: When Jeremiah Schofield started working at the Social Security Administration, the SSA, the first thing his boss said to him was, if you're looking up your ex's records, your own records, or looking up someone famous, don't. We will know. Then they made him read Title V of the U.S. Code Section 552A, the Privacy Act, the actual legal text of it. That's how much they wanted to drive the point home. The Social Security Administration is the caretaker of these truly massive databases of personal information. They use it to send Social Security checks, disability payments, and in order to do that accurately, given how there's over 300 million of us, they keep master files. Jeremiah says they have all sorts of information from all sorts of moments in your life. Where you were born, your Social Security number, your mom's maiden name, your citizenship status. All of it stored in giant files.
2: Your master earnings files will show every job that you were you ever worked at, and it would show how much money you made at all of those different jobs.
3: At every job people have had?
2: Yep. And then you have the disability control file, which actually gets into disability-related information.
1: That's for people who collect disability.
2: Things like what your disability, there's like listings of codes for if you have, a cancer or if you have some other type of ailment. And so it would have all of that information in it.
3: Okay.
2: And so then, it's very sensitive information. At Social Security, we've always treated those records as though they're things that they cannot be let out to anybody.
3: Like they contain people's whole lives, basically.
2: That's right. At very sensitive moments in their lives.
1: The point of the many rules governing these lists and files is not just privacy, though. It's about making sure all this information is used only for its intended purpose, by the book. And Jeremiah, from what I can tell, is a by-the-book kind of guy. There's one database with arguably more power than the others and a name to match. It's called the Death Master File. It's a master list of all the dead. Well, all the deaths recorded since the dawn of Social Security. It has millions and millions of names. People get added to it when they die, their name and their date of death. If you get accidentally added to it when you are not dead, it can mess up your Social Security payments, sure, but also your bank accounts, all kinds of things. So Jeremiah and everyone treated this one with extreme care. And one day, Jeremiah says, he was summoned to a meeting. And the first thing he sees when he enters the meeting room, handwritten on all these whiteboards, are the names of all these databases, including the Death Master File. The whole meeting was kind of strange, actually. Jeremiah was a boss. At this point, he had been there 25 years, his first proper adult job. So he'd been to a lot of meetings, but none like this. It was not put on the official calendar, and the whole thing was very secretive. It was in a half-used office building. There was a guard in the hallway, almost like a bouncer. And in the room, three people with non-government laptops. This was February of last year, and these guys, they worked for DOGE, so-called Department of Government Efficiency, headed by Elon Musk. In the meeting, Jeremiah makes some proposals. Some ways Social Security can be more efficient. Better IT to update these lists quicker. But he's almost instantly interrupted by one of the DOGE guys, Antonio Gracias, a venture capitalist, now Team Elon.
2: And within 2 minutes, Mr. Gracias had shut down the conversation and said, we're here to talk about Social Security fraud. And we're looking for a big win. And I said, well, a big win. I mean, I have millions of dollars in potential savings by doing these new IT systems. And he said he was only willing to go to the president with a big win of, he said $50 billion savings.
1: What did you say?
2: What I said was that I don't think you're going to find $50 billion in fraud.
1: Around this time, Elon Musk announced on X that they might have found some fraud. The fraud was related to the Deathmaster file. Musk was pointing to a problem with it, namely that there were people who were clearly dead who were not in it. People who seemed to be 150 years old, according to other Social Security databases. He posted, quote, "Maybe Twilight is real and there are a lot of vampires collecting Social Security." He even brought it up in the Oval Office with President Trump before the cameras.
4: Now, do you know anyone who has 150? I don't. Okay. They should be on the Guinness Book of World Records. They're missing out.
1: Jeremiah saw all this.
2: So in layman's terms, I was pissed off that our leaders in the country were saying this. And, you know, it was infuriating.
1: Jeremiah was pissed off because, in layman's terms, it's complicated. It's true that there were some people who appeared to be 150 not marked as dead, but the Social Security Administration knew that already, and they knew why. Sometimes the death of a person born in 1875 or whatever didn't get reported to the SSA. And without an official death date, that person didn't go on the Deathmaster file. Regardless, there was a whole system in place to make sure Social Security payments did not go out to these people. Because when someone is over 100, the Social Security Administration actually contacts them to make sure they're still alive.
2: And so we have different groupings of technicians within the agency that literally make phone calls to these folks. And in some cases, go to people's houses just to make sure, hey, Jeremiah's over 100 years old. Let's make sure that he's still living and that he's receiving the benefits that he needs to.
1: He says some of these 100-plus-year-olds are happy to have a visitor. Others are like, go away, of course I'm alive. And if there's any fraud, anyone taking in a paycheck for a dead relative, the SSA would catch it. Plus, the SSA had already tried to clean up the Deathmaster file, specifically chasing down death dates for these 150-plus-year-olds. But it took a lot of time and resources, and it didn't save the government any money because it's not like the SSA had been sending checks to these dead people. So, the opposite of efficiency. But Doge still pressed on. They wanted Jeremiah's team to mark these apparent 150-year-olds as dead and mark them now. Just populate the sensitive list with random death dates, which was totally unheard of. And it made Jeremiah a little nervous. It seemed like a bad precedent. Because remember, if you make a mistake in the Deathmaster file, say, mark someone dead who isn't, it's not just their Social Security that gets shut off. Anything tied to their Social Security number is now bricked. The person finds out, often in pretty dramatic fashion, that they've been killed off by accident. Like, they go to the grocery store, they try to pay with their credit card, and it doesn't work. Then they try to pay with another credit card. Same thing. So they go home and call the bank, and they're like, what's going on?
2: And they would have been directed to go to Social Security to fix the problem.
3: Could they have access to their money in their bank accounts or no?
2: The bank accounts would have been frozen.
3: Oh my God. So it's not even that they can't use credit cards. They can't like take money that they have in the bank out of the bank at all.
2: That's right. Everything just stops because everybody thinks that the person is deceased.
1: It's a mess. And now, here was Doge insisting Jeremiah's team mark these 150-plus-year-olds as dead. Jeremiah was like, okay, I know we don't have physical proof, but if the date of birth is right, logic says these people are for sure dead. So it didn't seem that risky. They did it methodically, carefully, to avoid making mistakes. But ultimately, they put in fake death dates for all those people. Jeremiah didn't like it, but he did it anyway. This fixation with the Deathmaster file, little did Jeremiah know, it was just beginning. A few weeks after the 150-year-olds, Jeremiah says his higher-ups contacted him with a request from DHS, the Department of Homeland Security. And this request was unlike anything Jeremiah had seen in his more than 20 years at the agency.
2: I got a request from the deputy commissioner for operations, my boss, and said, we have a listing of a little over 6,000 people. You need to come up with a strategy on how we're going to kill off these 6,000 folks, the listing we had received from DHS.
3: Kill off?
2: DHS had sent us a list, and the expectation was that we add a date of death for these individuals.
1: To add these 6,000 or so names to the death master file.
3: It was strange because normally deaths are reported by funeral homes or family members or some state authority. And also, there was no indication from DHS that these people were dead. They just said, add these people to this list. So Jeremiah and his colleagues were trying to figure out what's going on and why these 6,000 in particular. Is there a pattern here? Is it all people from one area of the country? Is it like there was nothing like that you were able to see?
2: I did not see it, but there were conversations that happened, and the conversations that happened around the agency indicated that it was mostly Hispanic last names.
1: DHS also sent a memo from then-Secretary of Homeland Security Kristi Noem about, quote, suspected terrorists who she said had social security numbers and access to our financial system. She asked the SSA to stop it in a way that was, quote, consistent with law. Jeremiah was pretty sure none of this request to mark 6,000 people as dead was lawful. No proof of death, for one thing. So he says he goes and asks someone at the Social Security Office of General Counsel, the lawyers, who tell him, yes, it is illegal.
2: The illegal part of it is making them all dead. You can't just make anybody dead that's not dead. That's against the law.
1: So Jeremiah and his team refuse. But then, within a couple of days, they start getting some strange reports from the field offices. Workers calling in saying, what's going on? People are showing up here saying we marked them as dead? They're definitely not dead.
2: I'm like, did somebody process these 6,000 deaths? And we started to ask around the agency at headquarters, and we found out that there was staff in the office of chief information officer that had posted the dates of death.
1: He knew the chief information officer staff did it because that was the only office that could process these deaths the way they were processed, all at once. Jeremiah says all 6,000-some people had been marked as having died on a single day, March 8th, 2025. He couldn't believe they had done this.
2: I mean, by the agency choosing to do this, we just took a list without any documentation, and we posted these 6,000 deaths. That could have happened to anybody. And within 48 hours, that anybody would have had their lives halted until they could fix it. And it's possible they could fix it in a few days. Or there's been cases where we've seen where it takes months or even a year to fix all of the little things that get screwed up because you got your name on the death master file.
1: The process of getting resurrected, that's what they call it when you're accidentally killed in the death master file and need to be brought back to life. It's not simple. You have to go into your Social Security office in person and prove you're alive. And sometimes it takes multiple visits as you keep encountering new corners of your life where some institution or other is still convinced you're dead. Jeremiah doesn't tell the field offices that the 6,000 or so were secretly killed by the chief information officer's office or that DHS requested it. He's like, let's not dwell on the mess. Let's just fix it. And let's fix it the way we normally would, as any other mistake in the death master file. Which meant it was up to each one of these 6,000 or so people to come into their local field office and prove they're alive.
2: We saw 30 resurrections happen pretty quickly. And then that number quickly grew within a few weeks to 300 resurrections.
1: So that's what was happening on the ground. Meanwhile, from above,
2: we were getting pressure to say, we told you to kill off the 6,000. We want the 6,000 to remain dead.
3: DHS was telling you that they wanted the 6,000 to remain dead.
2: That's right. And it was coming down from, you know, pretty high up leadership.
1: When these 6,000 fake deaths happened, the Washington Post found out and published a big story. So did the New York Times. So as the news breaks, Jeremiah is also dealing with the chaotic media fallout of this. And then something bigger happens. And this part of the story has not been out there before. Jeremiah is the first person to talk about it.
2: So then fast forward a few weeks, and a new request comes in to kill off a new grouping of people. The new request from DHS is for 2.7 million names.
1: DHS wants the SSA to kill off 2.7 million people, like an entire city. Mark them all as dead in the Death Master file. Again, like last time, no sign or pretense that they're for real dead. DHS tells Jeremiah's team that these 2.7 million are here illegally. And also,
2: these folks were violent criminals and suspected terrorists.
3: Wait, they told you there were 2.7 million violent criminals and terrorists?
2: That's a lot
3: of violent criminals and suspected terrorists.
2: It is. We were pretty suspect about this 2.7 million list. And so when it came in, we also thought it was a pretty big number, and we wondered whether or not the list was accurate.
1: Last time this happened, when Jeremiah said, wait a minute, these people are alive, that didn't stop the SSA from marking them as dead. So this time, he tries something different.

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1: But I do remember that it did span a pretty big age community. So it was children all the way up to people in their 70s. There's a couple cases that I remember that we just thought were super curious. You know, there were some teenagers on the list, and we're like, okay, so teenagers are suspected terrorists and violent criminals. I mean, I guess that could happen, but the likelihood of it happening didn't make sense. And then there was another person on the list that was a person that had been in the United States for over 50 years and was receiving widow benefits. And we're like, okay, so this person's a violent criminal and a suspected terrorist.
2: So Jeremiah is like, one, I can't mark people who are alive as dead. Two, they told us these were all people without status, and that seems to not be true. And three, the data I did see from the list makes me side-eye that they're even criminals. Too many red flags in a row. He decides to sound the alarm.
1: I went to my boss, and my boss at the time was now Stephen Evangelista. He had taken over after my other boss left the agency. And I said, we need to have a meeting with DHS, and we need to talk through a couple of things because we think their list is inaccurate.
2: Mm-hmm.
1: And that's probably a light way of saying that.
2: So he calls this meeting. They get DHS on a video call. And on the call, Jeremiah says they present their findings, that the people on the list are alive and seem to be here legally. DHS is like, okay, we'll get you a new list. But Jeremiah has another question. Logistically, he asks, if there are mistakes on this or any other list you give us, how would a person on the list by mistake fix it? And John Koval, a DOJ guy at DHS, says, they would go in person to an SSA office, same as any other mistake. Oh, but when they get there, just flag them over for ICE. Jeremiah says he looked at his coworker and they were visibly really uncomfortable. ICE is not a place where immigrants who have a mistake on any kind of government papers go to get them straightened out. It's where they go get deported. Jeremiah looks at his boss, Stephen Evangelista. To Jeremiah, DHS's intention is now crystal clear.
1: And so we were like, okay, thank you for the information. We wrapped up the call. Then we're still in the room. And I look across the table. I remember sitting across the table from Stephen, and I said, the reason that they're doing this with this 2.7 million is because they're trying to deport all of these people. It's plain and obvious. And Stephen said, you don't know that. You can't be sure of it. That's too much conjecture. Like, you don't know this definitively. And I'm like, come on. Like, we know this. This is why this is happening. He's like, you just don't know it. I'm like, so we got into a little back and forth in reference to that. And he's like, okay, how about I just call John and I'll ask him.
2: John Koval, the DOJ guy working with DHS.
1: I'm like, okay. He's like, I'm going to call John. You guys be quiet. So you guys were me and his technical assistant. And I'll just have a quick conversation with John in reference to this 2.7 million and why.
2: Mm-hmm.
1: So he pulls out his cell phone and he calls John. He puts John on speakerphone and he says, John, can you tell me why we're going through all this effort with these 2.7 million people? And John said, matter of fact terms back. He's like, well, there's two outcomes that we're hoping for here. One, we'll make the people's lives so miserable with the, you know, their lives will just be sort of, you know, hard to go through because we'll turn off their credit, we'll turn off their credit card, we'll turn off their bank. They'll just want to self-deport. Or two, they'll go into a Social Security office and we'll have ICE pick them up there. Or we'll go, you'll refer them over to us and ICE will pick them up either at USCIS or at ICE, wherever you determine that they should go. Just matter-of-factly. And you know, when he said that, I was shocked that he said it so matter-of-factly. I was pretty shocked that happened.

0: One thing to think you know and be like 98% sure, but you don't really know something. It's different when you know it 100% and you just heard it from, you know, a chief official over at DHS who also happens to be a DOGE associate. And he made it very plainly clear that this is what he was trying to do and what the outcomes they were seeking. Stephen was like, thank you for the information. Quickly got off the call. My office, I had to go through a different door than Stephen did out the conference room. He quickly got up. We didn't talk about it. We didn't have an after the meeting conversation about it. That was also a little bit shocking because I'm sure my face said, I told you so in unequivocal terms, but I was, you know. And so he got up, he went to his office. I got up, went to mine, and we never talked about it again.
1: Jeremiah quit the SSA a few months later, and now he's filing a whistleblower complaint. The 2.7 million person list was a crisis averted. The SSA didn't add those names to the death master file. As far as Jeremiah can tell, they are still alive. But of course, they always were. The government is filled with things like the death master file, built for one purpose, but if you're of a certain disposition, usable for something else. A list of the dead, a public service to track who is alive and who is dead, or a tool to kill off anyone you don't like. It's not legal. It flies in the face of rules and laws that have governed the list for decades. It violates the whole name of the list. But that doesn't mean you can't do it anyway.
2: Nadia Raymond is a producer on our show. By the way, we did reach out to all the people and agencies Jeremiah names in this story. Only the Department of Homeland Security got back to us. They gave us a statement saying, quote, the government is finally doing what it should have all along, sharing information across the federal government to solve problems. Two congressional offices are currently looking into the allegations Jeremiah made in his whistleblower claim. Coming up, one man will suffer through many ordeals to have a private encounter with the God living here on Earth, specifically in Barcelona. That's in a minute from Chicago Public Radio when our program continues.
3: Hey, it's Francis Lam, host of The Splendid Table. 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Well, it might not be as plum as it sounds. We're talking about the highs and the lows of the job this week with Bill Addison from the LA Times and Winnie Moranville, a longtime critic in Iowa. It's coming up this week on The Splendid Table.
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2: It's This American Life. I'm Ike Sriskandaraja. Today's show, not today, Hades. Our last act, Act 3, Zeus. He has taken many forms here on Earth. For the last 20 years, millions have been worshiping a man they say performs miracles. They call him many names, magician, messiah, the chosen one. And he looks in some ways kind of anonymous, like nobody special. He's short, 5'7", he's soft-spoken, shy even. The legends about this man are many. But very few of his devotees have ever actually met him, let alone talked with him. Writer Daniel Alarcón is one of them. One of the very few mere mortals to have met Lionel Messi, arguably the greatest soccer player of all time. Daniel talked about it on the podcast he hosts with his longtime friend, who's also a writer, John Green. Daniel adapted it for our show.
6: So, John,
0: yeah.
6: Once upon a time, there were many, many magazines that were published in the United States and around the world As you know, I've written for many of them. And magazines, for our younger listeners, are like very thin little books.
7: It's like Instagram, but text-based and printed.
6: Yes. And there was a specific niche among these that were called glossies. And glossies were kind of the high-end fashion magazines. And the glossies got their name from the glossy paper that they were printed on. So Vanity Fair, GQ, Vogue, those are the glossies. And they were kind of lucrative.
7: Yeah, they paid great.
6: They paid so much money. I had never written for a glossy magazine, I should say, until one of these editors who worked at one of these magazines called me up and asked me if I was interested in writing a profile of Lionel Messi. And of course I was interested, huge soccer fan, blah, blah, blah. The problem is that I was about to be married and the reporting trip would be the week after my wedding. So terrible timing. I was told I would get to spend 3 days with the world's greatest player. I get to see a training session. I get to go to a game. I'd have full access. And I spoke with Carolina and she said, you got to go, you got to do this. And we would do the honeymoon later. And yeah. And I think, you know this, but I think it's worth repeating just what a genius Lionel Messi is, spoken of in the same breath as Pelé, as Maradona. And I felt like there are people who watch Lionel Messi play a game and they're like, man, he's good. And there are people like me who understand it or feel like we understand it on a completely different level. And I thought that there would be a way that I could express to him that my understanding of what he was accomplishing on the pitch was not like, woohoo, goal. You know, it was a much more sophisticated understanding. And I was like, yeah, no doubt. Me and Leo are going to be friends.
8: That's totally realistic.
6: I was imagining us like, you know, hanging out at his house, like playing Xbox or, you know, FIFA or something. And then like going to eat some like Argentine barbecue somewhere, the grill in Barcelona somewhere. And then, you know,
7: yeah,
6: riding in his car.
7: And then at the end of the night, he'd be like, you know what, man, you're so cool. Cancel your flight back. Like we're hanging out.
6: Yeah. Normal stuff. So this is what I was imagining.
7: Right.
6: And yeah, so basically 36 hours after my wedding, I'm on a plane to Barcelona. I arrived in New York. So I flew from San Francisco to New York. I checked my email and that's when I've got the first blow, which was that I would no longer have 3 days with Lionel Messi. I would have a single day. Now, I still thought a single day is good, you know? I was like a day, that's still pretty good. I checked my email again when I got to Barcelona and now it was no longer a day. It was an hour. Okay, so at this point, just to be clear, I had given up my honeymoon to spend an hour with a soccer player.
7: Yeah.
6: It was just beginning to dawn on me that this was the wrong way to start my marriage, right? So here's what happened. I got to Barcelona. You know, I had planned 4 days in town. Now I've got 2 extra days to report. So I'm just going to report the shit out of this story, which is what I do. So I talked to everybody. I found the guy who took Messi's first photo ID back when Messi was a teenager with like long hair and he needed his ID card so he could enter the grounds of the stadium. I found the owners of the Argentine restaurant in the suburb where Messi had has his gigantic home. And I got to sit in the booth where Messi sometimes goes to eat. So anyway, I finally do have my day where I'm going to go meet Lionel Messi. And I'm told to get to the Ciudad Deportiva around 10 a.m. And of course I did, punctually there. And I get there and I'm like, hey, so, you know, I'm a journalist for this fancy glossy magazine. This has all been scheduled. Publicists, editors have been negotiating my arrival. Can I walk around? No, you can't. I'm like, okay. And they take me to this kind of press room and they tell me Messi will be there in a few minutes. It's super hot. This is like September. I was not given so much as a glass of water and I waited and I waited and I waited. And then someone came in and told me that I'd be meeting Messi, actually not then, but like before afternoon training. And I was like, okay, so, can I watch the training? And they're like, no, absolutely not. You cannot watch the training. And I'm just like, what the hell? Like, I'm like, what is this? So I am peeking out the window and I see Messi and the other players arrive. They have super fancy cars. And naturally, Messi did not come up to speak to me before training. And a little factotum was sent up to tell me that he would come after training. So at this point, training started at like 3. I've been there, remember, since 10. I've resorted to going to the bathroom and just like lapping water into my mouth out of the sink because I have not been given anything. That's nothing, you know, I'm like eating like wadded up paper towels, just chewing on paper just to trick myself. Like I'm starving. And then I didn't know what had happened at training that day. I found out later, but I could tell because I am an astute judge of character, John, as you know, that something bad had happened at training. I kind of saw the players trudging off with this look of there, but for the grace of God, go I, you know, this kind of like, you know, they had seen something. I found out later that the something they had seen was a young player named Ibrahim Afellay had torn his ACL. And so I had, of course, was not allowed to watch training, so I didn't see any of this, but I could sense something was wrong. And that is one of those things that I think really affects players' moods because they know that all of them are one bad turn, one injury like that away from sitting out for a year, you know?
8: Yeah.
6: And maybe in like in the case of Ibrahim
8: and maybe never quite being the same.
6: Never quite being the same, exactly, which is precisely what happened to Afellay.
8: Yeah.
6: Anyway, at this point, it's past 6 p.m., so I've been there for a full working day, nothing to eat, super hot, and I'm not one to be dramatic, John, but I was basically being held prisoner at the Barcelona training ground by that point. That's how it felt. So finally, it's just before 7 p.m. when the world's greatest player finally walks in. We sit down at this table. It's this little silver table. There's 3 chairs. It's me across from Messi. And his publicist is kind of in the middle. And so begins the world's worst interview. It's like, he batted me away. Like, I can't remember what I asked him, but he's like, he gave me this look like he'd rather be at the dentist. I mean, and just looking at me and I'm like disheveled and sweaty. My shirt was a normal size at the beginning of the day, but after like, you know, 8 hours of being held hostage at the Barcelona training ground in like a hot September day, the shirt was just stuck to me. And I asked him my first question. He said this thing and I'm going to imitate an Argentine accent. He said, che, pero me han preguntado eso tantas veces, which is basically like, dude, I've been asked this so many times. Like you could, like he's rolling his eyes and like, and I'm just
8: oh
6: like,
8: God.
6: And it got worse from there. It just got worse. Like, I realized that something bad has happened at training. I realized that he's not interested in speaking with me. He doesn't know what a GQ is or what a Vogue
8: right.
6: is. He doesn't give a shit. He doesn't care. He's just like, this weird guy who's all sweaty is sitting here, you know, he's like been waiting for me for 8 hours like a freaking stalker. And now he's asking me dumb questions that I've been asked before. And you know, so he's just being monosyllabic. And at the end of it, it's just like, it's just devastating. You know, the publicist just kind of calls time on it and it's done. The publicist can sense my humiliation, which is actually manifesting as physical pain. Like at this point, it's just like this is the worst reporting experience of my life, possibly one of the most humiliating experiences of my life at all, you know, the whole of it. Needless to say, I wrote my draft and then got a very efficient, carefully worded email from my editor saying that the article was not going to be published and that I could kindly take my kilfie and go away.
8: Brutal.
6: Yeah.
8: I don't know how to ask this delicately, but like even on his best day, Lionel Messi is pretty at arm's length when it comes to interviews. And in retrospect, there is something charming about the fact that you thought you were going to get the real Lionel Messi.
6: Yeah, I mean, you know, he batted me aside like I was, you know, a third-tier defender and went on with his life. And so here I am thinking, man, we're going to vibe on this because we are both, you know, have this like deep emotional and deep intellectual understanding of the game. And what he was telling me was like, no, you're down here and I'm up here.
2: 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Emmanuel Joachi produced this version for our show.

0: 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Thanks as always to our boss, Ira Glass. You know, at his own wedding recently, he decided it would be funny to start his vows by saying, "It's this American wife." Nobody laughed.
1: It was just beginning to dawn on me that this was the wrong way to start my marriage.
0: I'm Ike Sriskandarajah. Ira Glass will be back next week. More stories of This American Life.

0: 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Journey into higher ed with super senior Ella Bosley from Michigan State University. Wonderful young woman. 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Again, the Journey into Higher Ed, one of our most popular episodes across the radio show the last 15 years. The Journey into Higher Ed with Ella Bosley next this weekend on the Tom Matt Show.
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4: It's The Splendid Table from APM, American Public Media. I'm Francis Lamb. You know, eating out on someone else's dime is not really a bad way to make a living. But there's more to life and to the job of a restaurant critic than just dinner.
5: You know, we had some just excellent restaurants that really should have just taken off in Des Moines. All they could look at was, oh, these portion sizes are so tiny. And, you know, that was a battle that I never won, was the portion size battle. People were so mad if they didn't get more than they could eat and enough leftovers to take home. And they still want that.
4: That's Winnie Moranville, a longtime restaurant critic in Iowa. And we have Bill Addison from the LA Times to talk about the meaning and the highs and lows of reviewing restaurants. It's coming up on The Splendid Table.
6: Live from NPR News in Washington, I'm Nora Rahm. President Trump has named current housing official Bill Pulte to serve as the acting director of national intelligence. Pulte has no experience in the intelligence field and will continue to oversee the Federal Housing Finance Agency, as well as Fannie Mae and Freddie Mac. Senator Mark Warner of Virginia is the leading Democrat on the Senate Intelligence Committee. He's troubled by the choice and says he's not alone.
7: But now you've got a guy who, again, loyal only to Trump, and he's going to have all 18 agencies to oversee. I think it is that kind of unpredictability, that kind of potential abuse, that's even got my Republicans concerned.
6: Warner was interviewed on CNN's State of the Union. A drive-by shooting in the West Bank today has left one Israeli man dead. Officials say five other Israelis were injured in the attack. NPR's Greg Myrie reports from Tel Aviv the gunman was also killed.
8: The deadly shooting took place at a gas station in central Israel that's close to the boundary with the West Bank. Israeli police said the gunman fled in his car and continued shooting, wounding several more Israelis nearby. The suspect, a Palestinian citizen of Israel, was then shot dead. Israelis and Palestinians clash frequently in the West Bank. Such attacks are much less common inside Israel. On Friday in the West Bank, Israeli troops fired into a car at a checkpoint and killed a 7-month-old boy. The Palestinian family said the car was stopped at the time of the shooting. Both parents were injured. The military acknowledged the shooting and said it was investigating. Greg Myrie, NPR News, Tel Aviv.
6: A huge luxury development backed by President Trump's son-in-law, Jared Kushner, is facing growing resistance in Albania. NPR's Rob Schmitz reports Kushner is proposing to build the resort on top of an environmentally protected coastal area.
9: Every night for the past week, thousands of Albanians have marched along the main thoroughfare in the capital, Tirana, each time ending up in front of Prime Minister Edi Rama's office to protest his government's lack of transparency surrounding Kushner's project on a wildlife preserve. At a protest yesterday at the proposed site of the resort in Zvernic, Albi Batozi was among hundreds concerned about the project.
10: Because it will not be for me, it will be just for that 1% of millionaires.
9: This past week, state prosecutors froze the bank accounts of a landholding company tied to the resort. Rob Schmitz, NPR News, Albania.
6: British Prime Minister Keir Starmer is hosting a summit in London today on the war in Ukraine. He's to meet with the leaders of Ukraine, France, and Germany. The meeting comes after Ukraine's drone attack on St. Petersburg, demonstrating Ukraine's growing ability to strike deep within Russia. This is NPR News. Police in Toledo, Ohio, are investigating a mass shooting at a street festival last night. 12 people were wounded, 2 critically. Deputy Police Chief Joe Hernandez says that it appears at least 2 people fired weapons and were probably shooting at each other. Officials are urging that anyone who is there come forward with pictures or video. Federal agriculture officials and the livestock industry in South Texas are on high alert for additional cases of a parasite called the New World Screwworm. NPR's Will Stone reports it's the first detection in that state since the 1960s.
11: The New World Screwworm is a parasitic fly that lays its eggs in the wounds of livestock and other animals and feeds on their flesh. It was a devastating pest for the cattle industry in the 1900s before a massive eradication program largely vanquished the fly from the U.S. Jason Sawyer, chief science officer for East Foundation, a nonprofit and ranching operation, says his industry has been preparing for this.
12: It is a threat that can be mitigated and ultimately eradicated. You know, we've done it before, we can do it again.
11: The eradication strategy largely relies on releasing millions of sterile male flies that mate with wild females, which causes the population to decline over time. Will Stone, NPR News.
6: Broadway honors its own tonight at the Tony Awards ceremony at Radio City Music Hall. New musicals, The Lost Boys and Schmigadoon, lead the nominations with 12 each. This was a record year on Broadway, grossing more than $1.9 billion. I'm Nora Rahm, NPR News in Washington.
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14: A growing right-wing movement believes our society's problems come from advances in women's rights. 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
15: Hey, it's Francis. 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

0: The third rule of restaurant criticism is you're there for the reader, not the restaurant. The second rule of restaurant criticism is if you're not learning, you're not doing it right. And the first rule of restaurant criticism is no one ever wants to hear you complain. Because everyone thinks it's got to be the best job in the world, right? And most critics will say, yes, it is. But it's not all fun and games. There's hard work. There's a lot of thought that goes into what makes writing about something your readers haven't experienced exciting. There's a lot of pressure knowing that you've got people's reputations and sometimes their livelihoods in your hands. And sometimes it's just too much food. Now, I've said all this, but today's guests, two longtime restaurant critics, Bill Addison and Winnie Moranville, would never say so themselves because they know the first rule. But I'm excited to talk with them, one from LA and one from Des Moines, about what makes their work so interesting and what they're excited to eat. Bill Addison is a restaurant critic for the Los Angeles Times, and he is widely regarded as one of the absolute best working today. As I'm recording this, he's about to find out if he's won his third James Beard Award. And he's just completed one of the most ambitious projects of his career, assembling a list of the 101 best restaurants in all of California. Bill Addison, it is great to see you, my friend.
1: So good to be here with you, Francis. Thank you.
0: So I am excited for you. You have this massive project. And, you know, but it's interesting because I think of you, yes, you're a restaurant critic. You've been a restaurant critic for many years, but I really think of you as a writer first. You write beautiful prose.
1: That's and the nicest thing anyone can say to me. Thank you.
0: I'm here to butter you up like a beautiful brioche roll.
1: Perfect. But toast me. Fill me with lobster meat.
0: But like, but what I mean by that is you write really thoughtful criticism and, you know, the descriptions are beautiful. They make you hungry. But really, I think the way you think about the restaurant experience and the way you give meaning to so many of the restaurants you go to, or at least, you know, your interpretation of the experience is something that like is really thought-provoking and something I love to read, even if, you know, I don't live in LA, so I won't go to most of these restaurants ever.
1: Well, that's a major goal of my work. So thank you. I'm feeling good about myself right at this minute.
0: But now you have this sort of other side of your job, really, because it takes so much of your energy. It's I wouldn't say it's equal, but like a huge part of your job now are creating these tremendous lists. So for many years, you've done 101 best restaurants of Los Angeles, and now 101 best restaurants of California.
1: Yes.
0: So obviously you're not writing 101 full reviews, you know, so there's a different sort of approach, and not that anyone wants to hear you bellyache about how, you know, how you had to eat in 1,000 good restaurants to find 100 good ones, great ones, but what is it like tackling this kind of project? Like literally, how do you start? And when you start, what do you think you're looking for?
1: I start with a lot of reading. It's a lot of research. It's a lot of, in the case of something outside my city, like Los Angeles, it's definitely a case of asking people in the areas that I'm going to that I trust. Sometimes that means other restaurant critics. Sometimes that means other friends. And I'm looking for a mix of restaurants then ultimately that aren't just places that I'm hoping for a delicious meal, but that can tell a story about the city, about the place, about who lives there, about the context in which this restaurant operates. So it's always this double layer, probably much more so than when I started reviewing restaurants in 2002, when I was more just like, is this restaurant good or not, and why? Sure. And now I'm so much more interested in the cultural context of a restaurant. Mm. And I want you to have a delicious meal.
0: Yeah. Well, actually, so let's get into this idea of California, because again, you're spanning this whole state. You know, 10 years ago or something like that, before you were a full-time critic in LA, you were a national critic, but you did write, you know, from California. And at one point you wrote that California, for those of us who live to eat, is everything. And California is so interesting because it's a state that's, you know, as big as the country of Japan. It spans so many climates. It's culturally impacted the rest of America so much in so many different ways, from fast food to fine dining to farm to table. You know, so many trends started there. How is your thinking about what California cuisine is now that you've done this project and that you've lived there for several years?
1: Yeah, so interesting because I did that project for Eater and I ended up wandering through California for about 2 months in 2018 and it was published in June and I ended up moving to California that same year to Los Angeles in November of that year. And I remember even then just marveling at the expansiveness of California, right? When we talked about what might have been California cuisine for years, I think people who had this definition working in the 80s and 90s might have said it was about, you know, connecting with the farmers, using sustainably or mindfully or interestingly grown produce and you know, all the thing, all those touchstones, right? All those things that if we know about food, if we care about food in America, are almost cliches. And I think at this point, we have let go, a lot of us, of that outdated definition of California cuisine, because California cuisine is everything. It is the enormous Vietnamese populations in Orange County and in San Jose. It's the Chinese communities that are so in tune still with trends in China that it affects how we eat over here, the influx of Sichuan and hot pot restaurants, and the San Gabriel Valley in Los Angeles is one example. And so I use that term really sparingly. Usually when I say like it's California cuisine, I'm really referring to that notion that you're very plugged into the growing seasons here. But living here for 7 years now, you know, I'm just very aware of what it means to live here, the expense, the concerns, the very public troubles we have, and this kind of seesawing notion of California as this like place of mythology and how to like build on those mythologies or bust those mythologies that kind of exclude people or that don't tell the whole story. Mm-hmm. And, you know, we can talk about all this, but that does kind of bleed into dining in some ways too, right?
0: So tell us how, like, what are some of the places on this list that you really feel like tell a story of California?
1: Yeah, it's all over the place, literally and figuratively, right? So I would say I'm thinking of Mi Ranchito Cafe in Stockton, which I'll say both Gustavo Arellano and Bill Esparza, two food writers who are based in Southern California, they both sent me to this restaurant.
0: Wait, for those of us who don't know California geography, where is Stockton?
1: Stockton is technically in the Central Valley, east of the Bay Area. And there's, you know, a deep Mexican community there. And Mi Ranchito serves a few like fascinating things. They serve tortillas that almost look like kerchiefs. They're not round. They're squarish, oblongish. They're almost three times the usual thickness. It borders on biscuit-like, but it is not biscuit. And they serve a dish there. It's beef a la Chicana. It's a local specialty, Foggy Origins, but it's essentially strips of beef sauteed with onions and green and red peppers in a light tomato sauce. And you can taste like a backbeat of chili and cumin in the dish. And that with the tortillas, it's just a beautiful, complete experience.
0: That sounds awesome.
1: That's one thing that comes to mind. Gosh, I'm going to jump. There is a city outside of San Diego called El Cajon.
0: Okay.
1: And there's a large Iraqi refugee population there.
0: Oh, wow.
1: And there's a restaurant called Mal Al Sham. It's a Syrian restaurant, and they cooked some of the most beautiful Syrian food, kebabs, but also this dish that I love called mansef, which is essentially like lamb cooked in a yogurt sauce that's just like very aromatically spiced, and it's served both over rice and flatbread. It's a traditional Bedouin feast. But also on the weekends, the Syrian owners of this restaurant cook Iraqi specialties to serve the local community, which I just think is really, just beautiful.
0: Yeah.
1: I'm going to jump up for something really like special occasion and say that on the Mendocino coast, there's an exquisite place called Harbor House.
0: Oh, my God. I've seen photos.
1: Yeah, certainly. Yeah. It sits on this stretch of land overlooking coves with waves crashing and boulders rising out of the sea. And the chef there, Matthew Kammerer, cooks as close to this place as possible. So lots of seafood, some things that like sound dramatic, but just end up being delicious. Like he takes Dungeness crab legs and wraps them in kelp and then takes this kelp package and like bundles it, like packs it in mud essentially, and then bakes it so that the crab legs steam in kelp. And then they present that tableside. You know, it's dramatic, but it tastes delicious and actually quite simple. And the whole beautiful meal is like that. I would say for a once in a lifetime special occasion destination, it's the place that comes to mind right now that I'd recommend most.
0: We're talking to Bill Addison, a restaurant critic for the Los Angeles Times. I'm Francis Lamb, and this is The Splendid Table from APM, American Public Media.
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0: 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I'm Francis Lamb, and this is The Splendid Table, the show for curious cooks and eaters. We're talking about the life and times of two longtime restaurant critics today. Let's get back to it with Bill Addison of the Los Angeles Times. So this is a question I often have for, you know, someone in your role. You know, you have been eating in restaurants professionally for 20 plus years.
1: Yeah, almost 25 years.
0: Yeah. So like the level of experience you have is probably far different than your readers. Probably literally 100% of your readers, right? Because who gets to eat out as much as you do? So how do right. you guard against this idea of jadedness? And what's it like when you go to a place and you actually feel yourself being swept away? Are you ever able to just like enjoy something and not feel like, oh, I'm working, I have my critic hat on? Or like, how do you come back to the world of the non-restaurant critic when you're eating?
1: Yeah, first I would say that I feel like if I have any superpower at all, it's curiosity. Like I never get tired of it. And I think of course, both to California, but specifically to Los Angeles, I can never get tired of eating out here. Like, there's so much. So, you know, I don't eat, you know, night after night of tasting menus. That's not the life I live.
5: Sure.
1: But let's say I'm tired of a fancy Italian food. Well, then I'll go eat Armenian food. I'll go eat Shanghainese food. I'll go eat Lebanese food. There's just always something around the corner here. And it's that curiosity that I think sustains me. Mm. There, I've been doing it so long that I don't know any other life. You know, it would be strange to have my partner come home and be like, oh, who's making dinner tonight? I don't know. I don't have any idea. Like, I don't know. I don't know what that life is like. But I hope that kind of curiosity and that curation is what I can bring to readers.
5: Yeah. And there is this sort of trend too of people who are like, you know, obviously there are lots of people who are really into food, and there's an almost competitiveness to some people, the way they approach eating restaurants.
1: Yes.
5: They only want to go to the best. They collect those restaurant meals like, you know, like baseball cards when you were kids, and they want to show them off and tell people where they all been. And because you are so obviously committed to telling stories, I think the idea of the best this, the best that is not probably your most natural instinct. And yet you do these best of lists. So we were talking about this the other day, and you sort of mentioned, like, you know, I understand why people want to hear the word best and why we have to use it, but you think of it more through the lens of what's essential. Tell us
1: yes.
5: what you mean by that.
1: Well, I do think people innately click on the word best.
5: That makes sense.
1: A job driven, you know, I don't get to negotiate us using the word best, but I definitely come to it thinking about the word essential. And what does that mean? I want readers, I want you to know about places that serve all kinds of incredible food, but I also hope these very human endeavors also say something bigger about dining and life in Los Angeles. And to your point, Francis, about the kind of chasers, I mean, I definitely have friends and even, you know, colleagues whose job it is to rush to places. That is their job. Mm-hmm. And they're good at it. And there's plenty to cover in Los Angeles. And there is kind of the buzz factor around that. I feel grateful that at both my jobs at Eater and at the Los Angeles Times, that there is a built-in component where I get to explore the notion of essential, meaning I do these projects where I remind you, like, I know, like, you're angling for, like, New York level hotness right now. Like, you want buzz, you want something to debate about, and maybe that's not the time right now in Los Angeles, because not only did we make it through the pandemic like the rest of the world, but we've had these twin strikes, we've had these twin fires. It's been a rough half decade in Los Angeles, to be honest. And there are so many great restaurants that exist here that are worth you reconsidering, that are worth your time, that transcend the notion of hotness. And so I love going back to restaurants that have been around a while and asking myself questions to convey to readers. Like, is this evolving? Is it getting more interesting? Is it resting on its laurels? I think plenty of restaurants that open would tell you that they're not great in the first few months. When I started restaurant reviewing, and there were more of us in every city, there was a daily newspaper critic and a alt weekly critic, like a Village Voice or LA Weekly critic. There was a city magazine critic. There was a competitive to rush there and weigh in and say the big thing right away. the flip side for someone in my position is that I almost get to make things up a little more. And I'm lucky to have editors who get that. So if other writers on staff kind of rush to places for the first report, I get to hang back a little. Is this restaurant worth writing about 6 months, 9 months, a year? When is that sweet spot where not only do you know about this place, but now I'm telling you, it's settled in and this is why it's a really compelling time to go there.
5: Yeah. Hey, I'm going to ask you one last question. And you just made me think of this. So our mutual friend, Brett Anderson, was for many years the restaurant critic in New Orleans for the Times-Picayune and the daily paper there. And I remember after Hurricane Katrina, he went right back on the food beat. And I don't remember exactly how long it was before he actually started reviewing restaurants again. But when he did, he took a sort of different approach to it. And he wrote about this. He wrote about how, you know, he was less concerned with, you know, how many, you know, stars he gave, whether they're a system of beans, you had like four beans or whatever. But really, he felt like his mission was to help tell the story of his beloved city. And you've talked about doing that in Los Angeles.
1: Yeah.
5: But how do you feel your work and your approach has been impacted by these things you mentioned, these horrific fires that have impacted LA, the strikes, which many of us who don't live there may not know about, but there have been tremendous economic fallout from multiple Hollywood sort of work stoppages. How do you feel like your work has evolved or changed in this moment in LA's history?
1: Well, quickly on the subject of New Orleans, because we were both there for the memorial service of our friend Pablo Johnson, it was very meaningful to me a month and change after the fires that destroyed two communities in Los Angeles that I was still hearing people bring up Katrina in casual conversation. One of the things that is so different is that New Orleans is such a small place. And beyond the horrible in-the-moment realities of the fires burning, where you can drive to perches, streets, angles in Los Angeles and literally see the flames in the distance, beyond the acrid, toxic air that was flowing through the city, there are corners of Los Angeles, because this place is so enormous, it holds 27% of the population of California. There are places that you can disappear to and forget that these fires happened on a physical level. Whereas I feel like in New Orleans, you can never forget. But I'm not talking about the psychological impact of these fires, which I've, you know, my colleagues have definitely talked to so many chefs, and so many places feel like business is down because of the psychology, just the contraction that can happen, you know, when there's a tragedy and you just want to stay inside, you want to keep to yourself, you worry about your money, you wonder what's going to happen next. And I think one of the things that's so interesting, that's always a back and forth in restaurant criticism today, is, are you writing like to tell people whether this is a good restaurant or not? Or are you writing kind of to like illuminate a restaurant and its place in the culture? You can absolutely do both. But even at the end of last year, I don't write that many harsh reviews anymore. I've written plenty of like ruthless takedowns over the course of my career. And I felt less interested in doing that in Los Angeles because there's so much. And often, you know, the ones that would be easiest to take down are kind of lean more toward the corporate side. It's big restaurant groups maybe coming in from other areas, and they just don't like have the soul of a small independent business. And I just think, can I spend a column like taking this restaurant down, or can I spend a column talking about, you know, the incredible Palestinian or Armenian or, you know, Sichuan restaurant that is doing something really cool and small and personal. Mm-hmm. So part of me last year was like, you know, maybe you should start getting into a couple like meaner reviews. And then these fires happened, and I was like, yeah, I'm not doing that. Yeah. I still feel, you know, there's still so much for me to cover, particularly because I've been away a bit getting to know more of California. I just have plenty to write about that I want to celebrate and that I want people to go check out for themselves.
5: Yeah. Well, Bill, it has been a pleasure talking with you. Thank you so much.
1: Francis, thanks so much for having me.
0: That's Bill Addison of the Los Angeles Times. And honestly, whether you live in California or not, check out his majestic article on the 101 best restaurants of California at the LA Times. Now I'll admit, when I think of restaurant criticism, I first think of major cities, New York, Chicago, LA, San Francisco, which is exactly why I'm so excited to talk with our next guest, Winnie Moranville. For decades, Winnie has been reviewing restaurants in Des Moines, Iowa, and she has such an interesting perspective to share, working in a place that prides itself on its anti-snobbishness. She's also the author of a memoir called Love is My Favorite Flavor, A Midwestern Dining Critic Tells All. Hey, Winnie, it is so great to meet you.
6: Oh, thanks. It's so great to be on this show. It's an honor.
5: Oh, it's a pleasure. Well, I want to ask you this because, you know, there's really not such a thing as a career path to land someone with a job as a restaurant critic. But in a way, I feel like you started training for it when you were 13 years old, when you started working as a server. So that's a really important part of your story. It's an important part of your book. Tell us about some of the places you worked in.
6: Right. Well, you know, when I was 13 years old, I was looking, like many teenagers at the time, I was looking for a way to get out of the house. And a cafeteria, just a typical mid-century cafeteria, was hiring. And actually, my sister had already worked there for a couple years. So my first job was carrying trays for people who came off the line. It was back in the day when, you know, when you went through a cafeteria line, there were girls, always the girls, were there to take your tray and take it to your table and set the food out for you and, you know, and fill your coffee cup later and all those things. So that was our first, I stayed there for like 2 years and learned so much about hospitality there. Then I worked at a department store restaurant in a tea, you know, the tea room, those classic quintessential mid-century, or not just mid-century. This one had been there since the 1910s or something.
5: Oh, wow.
6: Yeah, and it only closed in 2005. So it was just a beautiful old restaurant we all miss. And I worked at a groovy hippie run vegetarian restaurant. So I had worked in some great restaurants. And then, you know, I went, got a French and English major at the University of Iowa, and what was I going to do with that but come back and wait tables some more? But I did get a job in fine dining at a private club. So not only did I, you know, get some great experience at just places that taught me great hospitality, but I got some experience with fine dining that taught me how things should really go in a very fine dining setting. And that was good to know before I became a food writer and a food critic.
5: Yeah. Well, actually, before we get into

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1: As well, but we were mentored by people who watched over us, and, you know, we were kind of taught that out of all the restaurants people could choose to go to in any given night, we needed to make people feel that they had really chosen well. But what was really cool about that was nobody sat us down and said, here's our goal. We're going to make them feel this way. They modeled that night after night after night. We saw, you know, adults circling the room and just making, touching tables, three people on the floor, you know, adults on the floor at the cafeteria, always two or three people in the tea room, always people just making sure everybody was happy and everybody felt valued. And I remember, I'm thinking that some of these people I worked with were kind of, you know, this is the 70s, I thought they were kind of fuddy-duddy. And I started working at this this really super cool vegetarian restaurant and thought, finally, you know, I'm going to work with some hip people. And there, you know, it was still a very, it was a super cool place. It was very groovy, but their ethic was exactly the same. It was like you walk into that place and you felt cool. You were not going to be made to feel like you were not cool enough to be there. And that was so important to them, to the people who worked there, that, because, you know, it was a vegetarian restaurant and vegetarianism wasn't that well known at the time. So somebody could have walked in there and felt intimidated. And certainly, you know, with these kind of hippie looking people, they could have felt, you know, like, oh, I'm not cool enough for this place. But man, did they make you feel welcome. And nobody had to say to me, you need to make people feel welcome. They just modeled that behavior. And that's a certain sense of something I think has gone missing a little bit. And I think part of that is because we just don't have such well-staffed restaurants like we used to. I mean, when was the last time you went to a restaurant where you saw three people in charge running around the room, you know, making sure everything was as it should be? So often, servers are stretched thin in their own little sections, and they're almost running their own little sections as their own little, you know, fiefdoms, their own little worlds. And I miss that, you know, but believe me, I'm not about nostalgia, because the food has gotten so much better, right? So let's just make this clear. Things are better, but we did leave something behind.
2: Yeah.
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3: 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I'm Francis Lamb, and you're listening to The Splendid Table. We're talking with restaurant critics this hour. We're coming back to our conversation with Winnie Moranville. She's reflecting on the time she spent as a waitress decades ago in Iowa. Let's get back to it with her.
2: You know, as a server, obviously, you know, you weren't involved in the making of the food, but you write about moments where you remember a customer, you know, not enjoying his meal and you feeling so sad about it because, oh, this person's, you know, evening is now kind of been ruined. I remember actually you saying, like, but he could see the look in your face, and so he tried to, like, say, oh, no, it's fine, honey, you know, or whatever, and you just felt so bad about that and the fact that he felt like he had to make you feel better. So this is all starting to fall into place, but why don't you tell us in your words how your experience working in the restaurant industry influenced you as a critic?

0: Well, I don't know. I mean, that is really true. I can still see the faces of people that I waited on 40 years later. And I mean, there are times when, like the guy that I wrote about in the book about serving him something that he was disappointed in. I mean, that man has long forgotten about that, I bet. But I can't forget about it. You know, I mean, I hope I'm more forgiving as a critic. You know, I don't hope I hold grudges, you know, for 40 years. And I try, I mean, as a critic, I tried very, very hard to I mean, I approached everything as I've done this. I know how things can go wrong. You know, sometimes you're hanging on by a thread on a really busy evening. I know how things can go wrong, and I know how hard it is. And I know you can be having a bad day and all of that. So I really always tried to approach this job with that kind of compassion. But also, I also know what should happen in a restaurant. So it was always this mix between compassion and high standards. You also have to have standards. You can't just let everything slide. You know, people are walking into your restaurant for a reason. They want to be taken care of. And if you can't take care of them, and if you can't make them feel welcome, and if you can't serve them, you know, a good meal and make them feel they've had their money's worth, then you're not doing your job. So again, it's this tension between high standards and compassion that I always had to have.
1: Yeah, and it's got to be it's tricky, right? It's a real balance because you empathize with the people who are working on the floor or working in the kitchen, but at the same time, you also know that you know, they have to do well at their job for you to write about that honestly. And obviously, your reader depends on you to be honest. But there's another dynamic too that I think is so interesting about your story. So I've known a number of restaurant critics in my life. You know, I've dabbled in restaurant criticism at times. But it's always been in cities that are, you know, known for having really exciting, cutting-edge restaurant scenes and like really big restaurant scenes. But you have been the restaurant critic for many, many years, for decades, in Des Moines. And you say, you know, Des Moines is a city that hates a snob. But a restaurant critic is almost by nature seen as a snob. So
0: Absolutely.
1: how do you deal with that sort of dynamic, especially in the early days?
0: That is just a fantastic question, and I'm really glad that you perceive that tension because that was a huge tension in my work for 15 years. Des Moines hates a snob. I mean, and the whole time I mean, so I had lived in New York City, you know, I had lived in England, I had lived in Ann Arbor, you know, I'd been around the block, I'd traveled a lot. The whole time I was writing for the Des Moines Register, the dining column, for 15 years, and since then I've been writing for other publications, I was spending long stretches of the summer in France. So here I am spending maybe 6 weeks in France and then coming back and maybe starting a meal off with breaded and fried mushrooms that were from a food service truck and thinking, wow, you know, here I am. You know, so yes, you know, the last thing in the world anybody's was going to listen to me is if I say, you know, I was just in Toulouse and here's what I ate. Nobody's going to care. And people are just going to be, we don't care. And rightly so. And so what I did, I let the restaurateurs do the heavy lifting for me. The minute anybody in this town did anything that was raising the standards, I was all over them. The minute somebody came into town, opened a place, and started putting farmers' names on the menus, telling us where they were getting their produce, I told people why that was important. Now, this day and age, people are listening going, well, yeah, duh. But in 1997, that was new in Des Moines, and it was new in a lot of places in
1: Yeah, for
0: America.
1: sure.
0: We weren't all California, right? And in, you know, I mean, I lived in New York in the 80s. I didn't see farmers' names on the menu that often in the
1: No, for
0: 80s.
1: sure not.
0: And, you know, so, you know, the things that were coming in when I first started doing this, like Northern Italian cuisine, the corner bistro, you know, that was French, you know, those beautiful new American restaurants. The first one I wrote about that just changed everything was a place called Bistro 43. And it was in an old building that half of it had been a laundromat and the other half of it had been a Made Right franchise, which is a loose meat sandwich franchise. And so they had, you know, they redid it and they, you know, they painted the walls and put some nice pictures up and put some white tablecloths on tables and had an open kitchen. It was really a buzzy place. And they were wonderful. I mean, they had seasonal food, chef-driven food. But I had to explain to people, you're not going to see Steak Diane and Veal Oscar. And this is a five-star restaurant in Des Moines. But you are not going to walk in and see a tuxedoed maitre d' and crystal chandeliers. Mm. And, you know, you sort of have to explain why this is different and why it's worth their attention. And so that was what I loved doing, was saying to people, you know, not, you know, this isn't France or things should be more like France. But, you know, we've got somebody in this town that they're doing something really interesting, and they're just down the street, and go check them out. And, you know, watch out. Maybe they're not doing what you expect, but here's why what they're doing is worth your attention.
1: Mm, okay.
0: And that was great. I like to say the restaurants lit a fire and I fanned the flames and we got better. Now, I mean, of course, it didn't always go that way. There were a lot of restaurants that just, you know, didn't, you know, I wish I could say a restaurant like that opened up every 5 months. You know, sometimes it was slow going. But when they did take hold, it was just the most exciting time to be a restaurant critic.
1: Yeah, I bet. And you said, you know, we're not California. And, like, you shouldn't be California. Like, right. Des Moines shouldn't be California. It shouldn't be New York. If a restaurant scene is going to evolve there, like, you want it to evolve on its own terms.
0: Mm-hmm.
1: And by necessity, it will. Because, you know, you can't change a culture just by, like, someone showing up and be like, we're going to change the culture, right? It has to evolve. People have to accept it. They have to love it. They have to want more of it. So I'm curious, what drove that, you think? As you said, oh, the food has gotten much better. And, you know, we were lucky recently as a show to have visited Iowa and got to interview local chefs and operators and farmers. And, you know, one of the ironies of Iowa is that it's like one of the most sort of abundant agricultural states. They produce more corn, more pork than anywhere else in the country, more eggs. And yet, you know, that industry is geared towards, like, big commodity production.
0: Mm-hmm.
1: And so I think for a lot of chefs and restaurateurs and even just, like, you know, people who want to buy local produce, it's harder because that infrastructure isn't really there. So tell me how you saw a Des Moines restaurant scene evolve and how Iowans really propelled that and, like, how a culture there really propelled that.
0: I'm not sure I have a well-researched answer, but I have what I think, some of the things I think happened. One of them was in the 80s when I was young, you could, you know, move to a coast just, you know, on a wing and a prayer, and you could find a job and you could find an apartment and you could probably make it. And by the time the late 90s and early 2000s rolled around, you couldn't do that. You really couldn't do that unless you know, were funded by, you know, parents. And Iowans aren't really very often funded by parents the way, you know, I'm not saying everybody else in the country is, but very often, you know, you're pushed out of the nest and, you know, you make it on your own. So a lot of people stayed here and wanted to be creative. And they wanted to do something creative. And one of the things they want, and one of the ways you can be creative and make a living was to kind of go into the restaurant industry if you were good at it. And I think a lot of people who might have gone to the coast and tried something stayed here and thought, you know, suddenly, I mean, let's face it, it got started to be cool to be a chef, right? And it started cool to be in restaurants. There was the cool factor. And, you know, there weren't a whole lot of places you could move and be cool and, you know, and afford it. So people stuck around here and made, you know, it used to be Des Moines was the biggest joke because it was just this second, I think, you know, insurance capital, which nothing against insurance, but it's not, you know, not the most cool sounding industry. So suddenly you have a food scene that just keeps getting better like it is everywhere else. And I think a lot of that had to do with you just had more interesting people, those young people who normally would have, you know, left, stuck around and frequented these restaurants, opened them, frequented them, and just made them more popular. So that helped a lot. And I don't know if that can be scientifically proven, but I think it helped.
1: No, that makes a lot of sense. So let me ask you the other side of it from a customer standpoint. You know, you write in the book this quote, this really interesting quote, let me just read it to you really quickly. You write, the full parking lots and long wait lists at mediocre restaurants, such as a steakhouse I reviewed early on, led me to believe that Des Moines diners were mostly happy with the way things were. Did anyone really want me to point out that they could be better? So there's that one side, right? There's mm-hmm. well, people are happy. Like, you know, if you're saying, hey, there could be more, some people might interpret that as, well, we're not good enough for you. And then the flip side, you have this really lovely memory, not lovely memory, it's actually sort of a sad memory. I think from your early days serving in restaurants, and I remember you write about there was a boy who ordered a slice of pecan pie, but he didn't know how, maybe he hadn't seen the word pecan before, he didn't know how to pronounce it, and he said it some other way, and someone else at the table made fun of him for it, and then, you know, he started eating it, but you could just see he was just so miserable, because, like, someone had called him out for not being sophisticated enough to know how mm-hmm. to say the word pecan. So it is like you see both sides of that,
0: right.
1: of that sort of tension. So as it's evolving and as this restaurant scene's evolving, like, did you see people like really gravitate towards these new ideas, or were people kind of resisting them? Like, hey, like, we like things the way they are.
0: Oh, I saw some really sad, some great restaurants close. We could not for a while get a sort of higher end Mexican restaurant to stick around, you know, a place that would do like duck tacos or something like that. And we had a beautiful more Tuscan restaurant in the late 90s. We had some just excellent restaurants that really should have just taken off. And Des Moines, all they could look at was, oh, these portion sizes are so tiny. And, you know, that was a battle that I never won, was the portion size battle. People were so mad if they didn't get more than they could eat and enough leftovers to take home. And they still want that. And, you know, meanwhile, Iowa's obesity rate is just really high. And that's really sad. And there were restaurants that people didn't gravitate to. They were before their time. And they broke my heart. I mean, I would do what I could to tell people, try this. But they just wouldn't make it. So, I mean, to your point, you could nudge people only so far, and then it was going to take off or it wasn't.
1: Yeah. Well, tell us about a flip side. Tell us about a situation where you really found a place you're like, holy cow, I don't know if people know this place, or people really need to know this place, and watching it take off.
0: Oh, my favorite was this restaurant called Thai Flavors. I just stumbled on it by accident. I was going to another restaurant on this far side of town that I don't frequent that often, you know. That restaurant was a bust. And I was driving back, and I just happened to see this restaurant, and it was in this kind of grotty old strip mall, and it looked really unpromising, but I was hungry, and my dining buddy was hungry, and I said, let's give this a try. And we came in, and it was empty, but it just looked, there's really sweet. There was something so sweet about it. And we just had this wonderful meal.
1: Just like a sixth sense for it.
0: Yeah, it was. It was just, I could just tell. And I ordered one thing, and the older guy who was waiting on us, who I found out later was the owner's father, I ordered like green curry, which was kind of my go-to for Thai restaurants, you know, at the time. And he brought me tom kha kai. And I was like, why did he bring me this? And he just kind of looked at me and said, I'm bringing you this instead. And I'm like, okay. and I'd never had it. This was, you know, 2000. It was a new dish for me and kind of a new dish.
1: What was it like? Do you remember the taste of it?
0: Oh, yeah, it was all those, you know, nailing all those flavors, that, you know, that coconut milk, and it had a little sour, and it had, you know, the that sweetness and nuttiness, and it, you know, it did that wonderful Thai thing that hit so many of those flavor buttons, and I just loved it.
1: Coconut, lime, and chicken, and it's like, it's in some ways, it's the simplest thing in the world, but you're like, God, it's so good.
0: And I'd never had it, and so it was just like, it just blew my mind, so I was just, you know, it was one of those places, and I visited two more times, and it was so cute. I went there by the third time I went there, I, you know, you could order spice 1 to 5, and the gal, I tried to order from 2, I tried to order a 3, and the waitress just started giggling, and she said, no, you're a 2, you know, and it was so funny, and I just thought, oh, that's so sweet that she knows me so well, that, you know, and I mean, the accolades just flew off my fingers, and man, that place just took off. It was so much fun to see that place do so well. You'd go there and it would be hard to find a table, and you know, and people would be talking about it. It was great, because before I had gone there, nothing was happening. So that was a discovery. And I had a couple of those, which were great. And they held up, you know, for many years, which was always good. Because sometimes you write about a place, it's like so good, and then like, you know, kind of does, you know, restaurants have hot streaks and then they go cold sometimes.
1: But that's so great to hear. And it must be so gratifying to know that, you know, in your job as a restaurant critic, you know, you're really sort of impacting the life of your city, the life of your community. And that's got to be super gratifying. Thank you so much, Winnie. It's been such a pleasure talking with you.
0: Well, it's great to be on this show. I'm just, like I said, I'm very honored, and it's just wonderful. You've asked some great questions that really illuminate what I did, so I appreciate it.
2: Winnie Moranville writes the Dining Well in DSM Substack, and her memoir is called Love is My Favorite Flavor, A Midwestern Dining Critic Tells All. Well, that is our show for this week. We hope you enjoyed it.
3: 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Our intern is Ruby Sigmund, and Lauren Humpert is our senior podcast production manager. 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I'm Francis Lamb, and this is APM, American Public Media.
4: 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Increased empathy and resilience are traits often associated with new mothers. But a survey finds that new moms feel the biggest improvement after returning to work is in critical leadership skills, conflict management, scheduling, and communication. Motherhood and leadership, next time on Here and Now.
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7: We survived the COVID pandemic, but what did it teach us? 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
8: I think if we do not grieve properly, then our grief will come out sideways.
7: Coming up, author Terry Tempest Williams helps us make sense of the times we're living in and what's feeding the underlying unease Americans of all stripes seem to be feeling lately. She shares what she's observed from the Red Rock Desert of Southeast Utah to her role at the Harvard Divinity School in Boston.
8: That's the gift of the desert for me, living there 30 years, is the desert has taught me not to look away.
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7: I hope you can stay with us for what promises to be an extraordinary hour ahead with our special guest, Terry Tempest Williams, on Travel with Rick Steves.
9: Live from NPR News in Washington, I'm Noor Rahm. President Trump is defending the lack of progress at ending the war with Iran. As NPR's Tamara Keith reports, he projected patience in an interview with Kristen Welker on NBC's Meet the Press.
10: Trump insisted going to war with Iran didn't break his anti-war campaign promises because he said this isn't a forever war.
11: I'm moving very fast. I'm into 3 months. You know, Vietnam lasted 19 years. I'm into my third month.
10: It has actually entered its fourth month. Trump said securing a peace deal with Iran could take a long time.
11: They're proud. There are things they never thought they'd be doing that they're going to have to do. They've got no choice. And it takes a little while. You know, you're talking about 47 years of getting away with whatever they wanted. I mean, this should have been done long ago.
10: One major issue is what will happen with Iran's nuclear materials. Tamara Keith, NPR News.
9: Peruvians are voting today in what polls show will be a tight race pitting two politically opposite candidates. The conservative daughter of a former authoritarian leader is running for a fourth time to become president. She faces a leftist lawmaker that has pledged to help Peru's poor, but faces fears he's too soft on crime. NPR's Carrie Kahn reports.
12: While polls have shown conservative Keiko Fujimori with a slight lead over leftist Roberto Sanchez, the two are in a statistical tie. In downtown Lima, 40-year-old Luis Alberto Quesada Gallego says Fujimori has the most experience. Keiko is following in her father's footsteps and will do the right thing, he says. Fujimori says she'll apply her father's toughness to fight Peru's rising crime. Former President Alberto Fujimori spent the last years of his life in jail for human rights abuses. Leftist Sanchez blames Fujimori and her party for Peru's chaotic politics, which has seen at least 10 presidents get elected, removed, and some jailed in the past decade. Carrie Kahn, NPR News.
9: Kosovo held another parliamentary election today, the third in 18 months. It has had no functioning government for much of the past year. Preliminary results are expected later today. Health officials in the Democratic Republic of Congo say community engagement is helping to slow the spread of the Ebola outbreak as confirmed cases approach 500. The BBC's Richard Kagoye reports.
13: Lack of awareness was the biggest challenge when the outbreak was first declared. Responders faced distrust and even hostility. To change that, the government and partners brought traditional healers on board, persuading them to work with health teams. Local radio, a trusted source, has been airing programs to counter rumors and even win over skeptical communities. Officials say the approach is improving prevention and surveillance.
9: The BBC's Richard Kagoye reporting. This is NPR News. A lawsuit was filed yesterday to stop the UFC fight on the White House South Lawn for President Trump's 80th birthday. The suit was filed by the Public Integrity Project. It said Congress didn't consent to the towering arch built for the event and that no environmental review had been conducted. Powerful thunderstorms raked New York, New Jersey, and Pennsylvania last night. Bruce Konweiser reports at least one man was killed and thousands were plunged into darkness.
14: It wasn't the rain, but the wind that wreaked havoc across the tri-state area Saturday night. Wind gusts topping 60 miles an hour brought down trees and power lines across the region, and tens of thousands of people lost power. In New York City, an elderly man was killed by a falling tree. Subway service was also disrupted when downed trees fell across above-ground tracks. The Yankees-Red Sox game was also canceled. In Jersey City, New Jersey, the powerful winds brought down part of a building that was under reconstruction. The storm also disrupted air travel at area airports, but flights were generally on time by Sunday morning. For NPR News, I'm Bruce Konweiser in Greenbrook, New Jersey.
9: The mullet haircut, short in the front, long in the back, is having a moment. The 2026 Mullet Championship was held yesterday in Copenhagen. More than 1,000 people came to watch the competition. 12 contestants were judged on their cut style, uniqueness, and their overall performance. Judge Bobby Agren, who owns two hair salons, says he likes the finesse, the twist, the nostalgia, maybe ugly in a beautiful way. I'm Nora Rahm, NPR News in Washington.
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7: It had been a while since we spoke with Terry Tempest Williams here on Travel with Rick Steves. When we recorded our last conversation with Terry back in 2019, she had just written the book Erosion, Essays of Undoing. We tried to make sense of the losses many of us felt at the time and attempts to discredit science and to stifle efforts to address the causes of global warming. Since then, we've been through a pandemic, and now a second Trump administration keeps us on our toes as they unravel protections for people, wildlife, and the environment on an astonishing scale. Terry's known for her environmental and conservation activism, as a gifted writer and speaker, and as an educator in her native Utah and at the Harvard Divinity School. When we heard she had a new book coming out, we knew it was time to reconnect and to hear how she's been responding to the latest challenges in our world. The hour ahead is the heart-to-heart conversation we had. You could explain some of the anxiety and discord that America's living through today as symptoms of a kind of long COVID, a long COVID that all of our society is experiencing and struggling with together. The world we've known seems to be disappearing, and that actually provides an opportunity for us to make our world a better place to call home. That's the opinion of author and environmental activist Terry Tempest Williams. She explores the kind of courage and awareness required of us to bring about a more cohesive future, and that's the point of her latest book. It's called The Glorians, Visitations from the Holy Ordinary. It's all about finding beauty in our fellow creatures and in our relationships with the people we encounter day after day. Terry's been a favorite guest of ours here on Travel with Rick Steves over the years, and a lot has happened in the 7 years since she's been with us. Let's find out what she's been observing, learning, and thinking about along the way. Terry, thanks for being here.
8: Rick, it's such a pleasure. I feel like I've come to Mecca here in your own home ground.
7: Well, if you've read your books, I think Mecca's come to us. So it's a nice convergence here.
8: Anyway, you're a hero of mine, and thank you for your guidance all over the world.
7: Well, thank you, because we both are into travel. Mine requires a plane ticket, and yours just, we'll talk about what yours requires, but it's just so fun to immerse myself in your thinking and in your writing, and I find it quite inspiring. Now, we've talked several times. We've celebrated your book, The Hour of Land, where you explored the personal topography of America's national parks. We've talked about your book, When Women Were Birds, where you explored the power of women's stories and why speaking truth matters. And we've talked about your book, Erosion, Essays of Undoing, where you explored the environmental impact of Trump's first administration. And each of those was a great conversation. And now in your latest book, The Glorians, we're exploring something else. Tell us, well, basically, the book's called The Glorians, Visitations from the Holy Ordinary. I guess a good way to start is, just very briefly, because we'll get deeper into it, but just so we know the context, what are Glorians and what are visitations from the Holy Ordinary?
8: I think it's this conversation. I think yesterday walking along the ocean, you know, the edge of the ocean, it was so exquisite just knowing that there are orcas underneath. And you know, I think it's about paying attention and the idea that if we are present, we will know what to do. The Glorians, what is a Glorian? I had 4 points of a definition, thoughtful, resonant, I thought. And at the last minute of the last hour, I pulled that definition because I thought, who am I to define the ineffable? The Glorians came out of a dream. May I share it with you quickly?
7: Please do.
8: It's the one dream that I can remember the date, March 20th, 2020, exactly a week when the world was shut down from the pandemic, as you know.
7: Oh.
8: And the dream I had was this. I was in Cambridge in the dream, crossed the gates into Harvard Yard. It was resplendent fall, red maples, golden beech trees, bronze oaks. I knew I had to get to the tower. There is no tower. I turn, there is the tower with 2 entry points, a direct staircase to the top and a spiral staircase to the side. I choose the spiral staircase, around, around, around. When I'm on top, I realize I'm standing in Cassandra's temple. I have the direct feeling that I've forgotten something. I hear my name called. I turn. There's a woman, professor, with students behind her, going up the direct path. The gate is locked. And she says, "Terry, do you remember the vow you made to us?" And I said, "Remind me." And she said, "Your vow is the epic documentation of the Glorians." And I woke up and I thought, what is a Glorian? And I was haunted by it.
18: Is this a word, or did you make up this word?
8: I think it came to me. You know,
18: it came to you because it should be a word, and it came to you, and you remembered that dream. That's quite an accomplishment.
8: Well, my grandmother schooled us well. She was a self-taught Jungian scholar.
18: Yeah,
8: we were terrified to stay overnight at her house because we all fought to do that because we would know in the morning she would say, "Did God speak to you? Did you have a dream?"
18: Yeah,
8: so we would sleep in late, so we could avoid that question.
18: Was that right? But this dream stuff, you know, wasn't Samuel Taylor Coleridge had a great dream, and he wrote one of the greatest poems ever. And then he was trying to remember the dream, scribbling it madly, and then somebody interrupted him, and it ended the poem. I just literally last month, I found a pen that when you push it, it lights up so you can write in the dark.
8: Oh, I love that.
18: So I can wake up in the middle of the night and jot something down. Because dreams are like little butterflies. They flutter by.
8: You're right. And if you don't pay attention, they vanish. Okay. So I did write it down.
18: This is Travel with Rick Steves. And today we're visiting with Terry Tempest Williams to hear how the crazy times we've been living in since the pandemic have inspired her latest book. The book's called The Glorians, Visitations from the Holy Ordinary. Terry's known for writing more than 24 books that often deal with ecological issues, personal spirituality, and the pressures on American democracy. Her many awards include a Lifetime Achievement Award by the Los Angeles Times for her work focusing on the American West. Terry teaches as a writer in residence at the Harvard Divinity School, and she also lives with her husband in the arid desert in her home state of Utah. Now, you've got an interesting world, we should make it clear, because in one way you're in academia. You're at Harvard Divinity School in Boston in a very urban setting, and the eddy in your river, I think, is Utah in an arid desert with your husband, Brooke.
8: That's right.
18: And you split that. And then this dream was when COVID was sweeping across our world, and you got on an airplane just in the nick of time, and you scampered back to your eddy, and you hunkered down, and that was the lockdown calculus. You had a sense. And this book is dealing, I think, in a lot of ways, as you called it, with the human cost of COVID. And you say, it's like we all had long COVID. I was very worried about long COVID.
8: I was too.
18: In the day. The long COVID, it's your metaphor for the anxiety and the discord that we're feeling today in a world that we once knew, but now we don't feel like we know it. In COVID, we had to create distance in order to survive. But now that distance is kind of causing a problem. Talk a little more about your metaphor of the anxiety in our country today as long COVID.
8: You know, we have not grieved. Mm. When you think about, we have lost over 1 million citizens,
18: mm-hmm.
8: and we have not grieved. We have not had a national ceremony to really acknowledge what we lost, the people we lost. I see it with my students, the times they lost of socialization. And I think if we do not grieve properly, then our grief will come out sideways.
18: That's a life skill, is grieving. I think.
8: It is.
18: You have to let yourself grieve.
8: And grief is love. And I think if we do not grieve individually, together, collectively, it comes out sideways through violence, through depression. Sometimes I wonder, Rick, if that isn't what January 6th was about on some level.
18: So in our inability to grieve with the loss of COVID and in so many ways, I mean, there was the numbers of people who died and more. That was probably a consequence of politicizing that whole nightmare in our society.
8: I know, as if we didn't have enough to hold.
18: Yeah. Well, and that's another part of your book is that, you know, then comes President Trump and it's like a double whammy.
7: And now we have the impacts on our emotions and our unresolved grief from the pandemic, combined with the unraveling of all these social and government norms by our current administration. And our society is struggling to keep up with this change and how to deal with it and how to maintain what we embrace as fundamental to who we are as humans.
8: And it was a time of great societal metamorphosis. I mean, the whole unrest on the streets with George Floyd. In the American West, as you well know, 8 million acres were burning that summer. We couldn't breathe. And that became another statement that I was so aware of. George Floyd, that litany, I cannot breathe, I cannot breathe. Those of us living in the American West, we couldn't breathe.
7: Right.
8: We couldn't see.
7: So, Terry, we've survived COVID, and we have some lingering effects. And I'd like to kind of imagine our society after having survived our President Trump. We're looking for what you call a more cohesive future. How do you see us getting through the challenges presented by our political reality and COVID?
8: It's such a great question, Rick. I can only speak for myself, and that's been going deeper.
7: Mm-hmm.
8: You know, I think there's something deeper than hope, and that is engagement. And for Brooke and me, it really has been adhering to our community. You know, we had 5 flash floods in a matter of weeks in the summer of 2024. We live in a community of about 250 people. Most of us are there because we want to be left alone. And yet, when you have these kinds of epic sheet floods in a matter of minutes, you convene with your neighbors very, very quickly because we need each other. And out of those floods, our community has deepened. Our community has become more engaged. It's not just the radical environmentalists in our valley that are saying we need to think about climate, but actually the Mormons and the mega supporters who are saying it can no longer be about private property rights. It has to be about each other.

0: Terry Tempest Williams writes creative nonfiction. And as writer in residence at Harvard Divinity School since 2017, she's been invited to contemplate and write about the spiritual implications of climate change. She's with us today to share what she's been observing and learning in her book called The Glorians. We'll look at how we can use a traveler's sense of discovery even when we're staying close to home as Terry continues as our guide today on Travel with Rick Steves.
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0: Terry Tempest Williams is a much-honored author with roots in the American West who writes about our relationship with the natural world. She's our special guest today on Travel with Rick Steves. Terry's just released her book called The Glorians, Visitations from the Holy Ordinary. So, Terry, in your book you talked about finding grace where you least expect it, and that a glorian is a moment of grace. Let's talk about grace.
6: I started out thinking I was writing a book about grace because in the tradition I was raised, and I'm certainly not Orthodox, being a Mormon, we didn't have a practice of grace. We didn't really even discuss grace, which is so important in other religious traditions.
0: Because I'm a Lutheran, and Luther is all about grace.
6: Exactly.
0: That's how Luther distinguishes himself from the Roman Catholic norm of 500 years ago.
6: You know, I think for Mormons, it's a pragmatic religion. You do rather than be. At least that's my assessment. So I was interested in grace. What is it? Unbidden, unexpected, undeserved. And that to me became really the bedrock of the Glorian. Most simply, when you think about the Holy Ordinary, it was an ant. It was spring. Our coyote blossom was in full bloom, these beautiful magenta blossoms, and the wind had blown them all off. Our patio was strewn with them. I thought, I'm going to run in and get a basket so I can save them. I came back, and as you can imagine, the wind blew them in the other direction. There was one blossom left, and I bent down to pick it up, and it moved. Six legs, an ant, carrying this little parachute in its mandibles. What do we do in the pandemic when we have the gift of time? We follow. I followed that ant all across the patio. And just as I think it's going to fall off the patio to the desert itself, attending ants appear out of nowhere, lift the blossom up. The ant goes down to the desert, place it back in its mandibles. They disappear. It goes on its way. I'm still following. Up ahead, I see a huge prickly pear patch, and I think that's it. Impaled. Over. Again, three more attending ants come. They lift, turn, go around, not impaled, disappear. It continues on its way. I can tell you probably 20 minutes later, I see this clay-covered fist rising from the desert floor. It goes toward the entrance to the ant colony, lays its blossom down. Dozens and dozens of worker ants come, shred the blossom into tiny, tiny pieces, disappear, and I imagine that they're lining the pathway to the queen.
0: You see, anybody can see that, but most people don't see that.
6: Well, it was a glorian. And suddenly, this word that I couldn't identify became a moment of grace.
0: So as I read your book, The Glorians, Terry, I feel like you're just a more developed thinker than me, but
7: But key to both of our work is observing keenly and then to share it in a way that inspires people to embrace the sensuality of life even more deeply. And part of that is that Corona bonus, for the first time in 25 years, you didn't have to leave your valley.
6: And I realized what a privilege that was.
7: I had the same thing, and I had to develop what I called employing a traveler's mindset at home.
6: How did you do that?
7: Well, let's talk about that, but we'll take just a quick break. This is Travel with Rick Steves. We're joined by Terry Tempest Williams, and her new book is The Glorians, Visitations from the Holy Ordinary. It's a collection of essays and personal stories about finding grace where you least expect it, restoring our connection to the natural world, and making sense of our time of rapid change and heightened conflict. Terry, I was just talking about how I had developed a new mindset, which I called employing the traveler's mindset, even when we can't travel. I said, I can't change this. I got to embrace it. So when I'm walking home, I see a snail on top of a fence. I think escargot, you know.
6: I love that.
7: I think I am stuck at home now, but I'm going to have the same traveler's mindset. And for me, that would mean curiosity, appreciating community, embracing the wonder of things, to go slow, to be thankful, and to be in the moment. That's the challenge. And your book is all about that. For you, you wrote, "Time is listening to birdsong." What a beautiful concept of time.
6: Mm.
7: We don't do it. How many people ever sit and listen to birdsong?
6: And I think, you know, people were saying to me, weren't you lonely, just stuck out there in the desert? Anything but. And
7: yeah.
6: I realized my community was not just my own species, but says Phoebe, ravens, eagles dipping their beaks in the Colorado River.
7: I love it, yeah.
6: Coyotes, it was a night sky of stars.
7: You talk about how wild animals were moving back into the urban spaces in Utah and all across the world. And I talk about how the locals in Rome, without tourists, were taking back their public squares. They were reclaiming their Piazza Navonas.
6: I love that. And what does that tell us about our hunger? That we have is time.
7: Again, COVID was, it's a gift. And what are we going to do with that gift?
6: It's also terrifying. You know, I think, my brother almost died, Hank, and he came to live with us for 3 months as we tended to him. And
7: your pod went from 2 to 3.
6: That's right. And 2 dogs and 2 cats. But, you know, when we brought Hank home to the desert, he could barely walk from the car to our place. When he left, he was walking 9 miles a day. And that was grace.
7: That is beautiful. And during my Corona bonus time, during my sabbatical from the frantic, be productive, be efficient world, I learned how to like dogs. I learned how to cook.
6: Yes.
7: I even learned how to like washing dishes. People who saw me goes, who are you?
6: Dishes, washing dishes. That was my favorite thing. Brooke did the cooking. I did the dishes.
7: Yeah.
6: You know, I have to tell you this one story because you talk about birdsong. You know, I was teaching during the time over what at that time was this bizarre thing called Zoom, which now is part of our everyday life. And the class ended and I said, let's just, you know, no one wanted to leave.
7: Right.
6: And so there was this moment of silence when we were all supposed to check out. And suddenly there was a bird from India. There was a bird answering from Cambridge. There were our ravens answering from Utah. There was a cacophony of bird songs, conversations all over the world with students all over the world. And for 30 minutes, grace, unplanned, unbidden, unrehearsed, we just listened to the birds of our home ground talk to one another.
7: Now that relates to the letter you wrote to your students at Harvard Divinity School. And you wrote, I think this is exactly what you wrote, "This is a time to absorb, to walk, to reflect, to read, to ponder, and help where and when we can. Our task is to pay attention and listen." That's a prescription for finding beauty in a broken world, isn't it? Creating beauty in a struggling world.
6: And the students rose to that occasion. And they ended up creating what we called a coyote chaplaincy, this correspondence between the students from the Harvard Divinity School with the healthcare workers at the University of Utah Medical Center. It was beautiful. They organized themselves. They created a curriculum of poetry, of photographs, letter writing, even a rock star concert. And to be of use was also part of what the pandemic allowed us to do.
7: Tell me a little bit about, as a teacher at a divinity school, and, you know, one of the great divinity schools in the country, you're training people how to be pastors, but you're training more than that too, right?
6: You know, in the almost 10 years I've been there, and this is my last semester, what I've noticed is a shift, that the majority of our students are now coming to be of use, to be chaplains, to be leaders of nonprofit, to think about social justice, environmental justice, climate, not just priests and pastors or even theologians. And that's interesting to me. Most of my classes were taught in the Emerson Chapel, the Divinity Chapel, where he gave his radical address to six graduating seniors. And his first paragraph in that address, it was 1838, was the refulgent spring, and it was all about nature. And then at the end, what he said to them, and also a very crowded small chapel full of doubters, priests and pastors, he said, "Your God is too small." And that remark, his remarks, got him banned from Harvard for 30 years. And, you know, I think the students realize they come from a radical tradition. So many of my students were asking, what are the spiritual implications of climate collapse? And it was a privilege to be able to learn and explore with them, 15 students in the Emerson Chapel, sitting in a circle.
7: I love that. And every time you go back to Utah, you're like beachcombing after a storm, and you take that to your classroom in Harvard, and it metastasizes. I use that word in a positive way.
6: Yeah.
7: Through the thinking of our society.
6: You know, some people said it must be a schizophrenic life, but as you suggested, it was a balanced life. One informed the other.
7: Our guest today on Travel with Rick Steves is Terry Tempest Williams. Her latest book is called The Glorians, Visitations from the Holy Ordinary. You'll find Terry's earlier visits with us in the notes we post with this week's show at ricksteves.com/radio. You know, when I'm reading Glorian, I keep thinking, wow, Utah in the desert. And then your unleashed way of describing things that can be so inspirational. I mean, I'm trying to even think in the way you would describe it, maybe, you know, the desert in Utah, so arid yet so fertile. It's like your soul's luxurious spa.
6: It's also a brutal place, you know. I can't recommend moving there. last summer, it got to 116 degrees.
7: Oh, yeah.
6: It's an acquired taste. It's an erosional landscape.
7: Let's talk about heat, because you wrote about that in quite a lot of depth in The Glorians. There, you've been tuned into heat in many, many ways.
6: And I don't do well with
7: I don't either.
6: With heat.
7: I'm in Seattle for good reason.
6: Yeah. No, when you're in the Arctic or, you know, in even Salt Lake City, you can always put on more clothes when you're cold.
7: Yeah.
6: Unless you want to be perpetually naked.
7: Right.
6: You know, you have to adjust.
7: I love the way you embrace storms that are about to hit. Tell us a little bit about the storms with Brooke, your husband, in the arid backcountry of Utah.
6: Maybe with a name like Tempest, I'm drawn to it.
7: There you go. Terry Tempest Williams.
6: But, Brooke and I took to putting bowls of water around our patio because at that time, you know, 8 million acres in the American West were on fire. I think about the heat dome that Washington was experiencing during those months. And we would get mixed flocks of birds coming from California, coming from New Mexico, coming from all over. And they were parched. They were panting. And so when we would have these downpours, we would take out our bowls and they would be filled. And the birds would come. The deer would come. Even at night, the coyotes would come close. That's how parched it was. I mean, yes, the desert is very romantic in its essence. It's also brutal. And without water, you die.
7: It's interesting. It's It's peaceful, it's brutal, it's arid, but it's full of life.
6: It's the full range, which is why we love it.
7: And it's in high contrast almost.
6: All the time.
7: Like when it rains, it rains.
6: All the time.
7: I got to say, I've got this image, excuse me, but of you and your husband naked in a torrential downpour, sudsing each other up. Well, I don't know. Tell me about it.
6: You know.
7: Most people, when it's pouring down rain, they run inside. I got, hey, Brooke, let's go outside.
6: Well, you could call it madness, you know, with the heat and all and the isolation. But we just ran and got a bar of soap. We were so excited. And we did just start, you know, bathing.
7: Literally bathing, because you could wash your hair literally in the rain.
6: It was that wild and beautiful.
7: Beautiful. You must just feel like in some fantasy, otherworldly paradise.
6: It's the full range, Rick, because, you know, one day a friend came and we were out on the porch and I saw her turn red. You know, she started sweating. She goes, Terry, do you think we could go inside? You know, you kind of lose your mind. But when I walked her back to the car, I heard this flapping sound and I realized the soles of my sandals were delaminating. You know, it's
7: that hot.
6: It's searing.
7: Oh my goodness! Yeah.
6: But then I have to say, when we were having those flash floods, it was terrifying. And you know, when Rilke says beauty is the beginning of terror, I think it's just the opposite in the desert. Terror is the beginning of beauty. And you know how you think about dumb deaths, where you hear that someone just walked off a cliff.
7: Yeah.
6: I almost had a dumb death because when the flash flood was coming, it was the fifth one, and I thought, I want to see this.
7: Yeah.
6: In from beginning to end, you smell it before you hear it. You hear it before you see it. And when that wall of water turns the corner, it is like looking into the face of God, and it is not human.
7: Wow.
6: And everything was collapsing around me in the arroyo. The water was rushing, and I thought, oh my God, I'm going to be next. I'm going to be swept away. And I ran. But it's almost like you can't not look. And I think that's the gift of the desert for me, living there 30 years, is the desert has taught me not to look away, no matter how terrifying.
7: It grabs you by the lapels and it says,
6: exactly.
7: This is me, I'm nature, you're part of it.
6: And we are part of it. And I think that's the humbling aspect.
7: And how many people
6: being
7: have
6: present?
7: How many people have sensed a coming storm like an animal would? You know how animals flutter all the way. You did. You smelled it first, then you heard it, and then you felt it.
6: And I think anyone who lives, you know, close to the land, in the places they call home, do experience that. And I think that is one of the spiritual implications of climate collapse. We cannot continue to send

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1: Waves rumbling together until they reach the end of the bay where I'm sitting, or up high in the Swiss Alps in a valley that's just me and a few log cabins. And suddenly, it's a thunderstorm. And I remember writing down, it feels like God's bowling alley. Oh,
2: I love that.
1: God's bowling alley. And I thought, I know what this is, but 500 years ago, without science, what did the people who built these log cabins think? These are magic moments for me, and you get them without even leaving home.
2: Well, I love what you say about sensing. It is, you know, if someone said, what do you do all day? And I get asked that a lot. I watch clouds.

0: When British author Robert McFarlane reviewed Terry Tempest Williams' latest book, he called The Glorians a book like no other I've read. It has the fierceness and strangeness of light returning after an eclipse. Terry helps us look at the night in a new light as we continue our conversation in just a minute on Travel with Rick Steves.
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0: For Terry Tempest Williams, a Glorian can be something ordinary, often overlooked, inviting us to dream a new world into being. It's also the title of her latest book, as Terry helps us find the beauty, mystery, and sense of what's sacred in our world, today on Travel with Rick Steves. Terry, another thing I was fascinated by in your book is how, when it comes to sensing our existence on this planet and our connection with nature, the night. You seem to thrive at night. Now, as a tour guide, I'm always looking for magic moments. Many of them are after bedtime. Talk about the brilliance of a nighttime sky in rural Utah.
7: You know, I didn't appreciate that we are a dark sky community. I also didn't realize that southern Utah is one of the darkest places on the planet. That surprised me. And when on a new moon, which is no moon, the moon is hidden, darkened, you stand under the Milky Way, and it's not just a sweep of stars, liquefied like milk. It becomes dimensional. It's like a hologram, and you literally felt you were part of the universe.
0: Now, you mentioned just earlier International Dark Sky Community. I didn't even know this existed, but apparently, what, there's 43 of these in the world, and 30 of them are in Utah?
7: It's really astonishing, and it does...
0: And this means it's a society that realizes, hey, there is a thing called light pollution, and if you're going to have a light in this community, you have to put a hood on it so it doesn't mess up other people's darkness.
7: And again, we have a lot of different political viewpoints, spiritual viewpoints in the valley where we live. This is the unifying factor. People love the night sky of stars, and they are protecting it, preserving it.
0: So do you have a relationship with any stars or constellations? Because as kids, you know, we all have our favorite one we find. When you look up in the sky with a Milky Way that is a blanket like probably 2% of us have ever really seen, what's your relationship with all that?
7: You know, I love when Orion's Belt appears. I know that the fall is coming. I love the time of year.

0: when the Big Dipper stands on its ladle.
1: Yeah.
0: You know, on, and it's like it's standing there, yeah, on top of, just above Castleton Tower.
1: Yeah.
0: I love the Pleiades. I love Cygnus. You know, Arne Naess, who was one of the founders of Deep Ecology, used to say, city lights are a conspiracy against higher thoughts.
1: I like that. I even wrote that down. City lights are a conspiracy against higher thoughts. That's a cool thing.
0: And I remember going, you know, taking my niece to the planetarium in New York City, and I screamed. My niece was so embarrassed. The narrator said, this is what the night sky used to look like. And without thinking, I screamed, it still does. You know, it still does.
1: It's still, there's a self-defeating attitude right there, isn't it? Like, it's gone.
0: It's,
1: no, it's
0: like
1: not
0: what
1: gone.
0: We forget. And I think to our listeners, find that night sky of stars and watch that hologram embrace you.
1: You wrote that stars say yes. They invite us to dream.
0: I feel that. You know, they're like
1: pretty
0: eyes.
1: Yeah.
0: It's also where I feel my ancestors. You know, when my mother passed in 1987 from ovarian cancer,
1: yeah,
0: I was with her in that last breath. Our family was. I remember leaving her body, yeah, and looking up at the full moon. And forever, that full moon is the illumination of her face. When Brooke and I fell in love, it was one line. And, you know, when you fall in love, it's all sappy and wonderful. But we were under a night sky in the desert, and Brooke said, you know, it's not the stars, it's the spaces between the stars. And that was the moment I fell in love with him.
1: Wow. You know, I was jealous when you wrote about walking with your grandmother at night, because I wanted to do that. I wasn't that clued in to do that, but I could have. She had so much to share. And then you said, now she's an ancestor. You made a point, and you did it again. You did it in the book, but you just did it in our conversation.
0: I feel the closest to my ancestors at night. I also...
1: But the word ancestor, I mean, departed loved ones.
0: Yes,
1: they really are ancestors.
0: They are.
1: You're seeing it in a bigger sweep of things.
0: And my brothers who have passed are new ancestors. But I think that we have the capacity, each of us, to develop a night vision.
1: Yeah.
0: The longer we're out in the darkness, the more we see. Suddenly what looks like just silhouettes, you can see a deep red-blue appear. The eye shine of animals. Coyotes' eyes are red. Deer's eyes are blue. I wonder what human eyes are to them.
1: Do you know the term UFO, but did you know there's something called UES?
0: I did not. What is it?
1: Well, I learned it from you, but I just gave it the initials. Unidentified eye shine.
0: No, it's true. And the desert comes alive at night.
1: You even make a point of that. You go outside and, just like somebody lets a glass of wine breathe, you wait for your eyes to dilate.
0: I do.
1: And then you wrote you can even see colors that you wouldn't see otherwise.
0: And that's what I think awaits us.
1: That awaits us if we are tuned in enough to realize that it is a door we can open and go through.
0: Yes.
1: This is Travel with Rick Steves. We're talking with Terry Tempest Williams. Her book is The Glorians, Visitations from the Holy Ordinary. So, Terry, we're talking a lot about Utah, but to me, this is a wonderful two sides of the same coin for the teaching dynamo and the inspiring writer of Terry Tempest Williams. So you're gaining experience and you're embracing nature and you're being spiritual with your husband, Brooke, in Utah. And then you jet back to Boston, and you are the professor at the Harvard Divinity School. Let's talk about your course. You teach a course called Finding Beauty in a Broken World. You're dealing with contemporary problems. You're training the leaders of the future. What are some moments that you're proud of or challenged by as a teacher?
0: It's a great question, and I should say I'm writer in residence. They would not say that I'm a professor.
1: Oh, okay, writer in residence.
0: I'm on the outside.
1: Well, you'd be my professor in a heartbeat.
0: I love the students, and they really have been my teachers. And I think early on, my one dream was to bring them west, to bring 20 students to America's public lands.
1: Go west, young leaders.
0: You know, to see what the open space of democracy looked like. Conversely, after some tough years at Harvard, politically, the students came to me and said, will you co-create a class on grief with us? And I absolutely said yes.
1: Mm-hmm.
0: with the idea that finding beauty in a broken world is creating beauty in the world we find, to develop the capacity to not look away, to be present. And so we had a year class about Great Salt Lake. The idea was we would have the intellectual underpinnings in the fall. We would go to Great Salt Lake for 10 days in the spring. 20 students arrive in Great Salt Lake. We had the czar of Great Salt Lake, a conservative gentleman, come speak to us. They had already seen the Wilson's phalarope, a bird that is absolutely dependent on brine shrimp. We were wanting to list it, and it has been listed as a threatened species. And one of the students said to the czar, talk to us about what you think of the Endangered Species Act. And he stood up, we're all in our lawn chairs, you know, out on the salt flats, and he says, the Endangered Species Act has never made a difference with any species. And just then, we literally heard the ground thundering, shaking under our feet. We all stood up, and there on the horizon were 600 bison in a full-blown stampede heading our direction. And the last word before we all scattered was, I stand corrected.
1: He said that?
0: Yes. And it was this beautiful moment of politics merging with awe.
1: Sort of the bovine equivalent of being struck down by lightning.
0: Exactly. And we watched all these bison stampeding around us. And I just thought, there is a God, and it is a Glorian, and it is the American bison. It was so beautiful.
1: 20 students on a field trip with Terry Tempest Williams going from Boston and Harvard to the Utah arid desert and marveling at the power of nature and a hands-on example.
0: Yes, and when you think about what Donald Trump is doing in this administration to America's public lands, to sacred lands, to withdrawing the agreements on salmon in the Pacific Northwest, whether it's mining the Chaco Canyon, 2,000 years of civilization, or the boundary waters, again, for international interests, or what's happening in Utah with Grand Staircase Escalante, this is not acceptable. And I think what the students saw was the open space of democracy must remain open. It was no longer an abstraction. It was no longer an intellectual exercise. What they thought they would experience at Great Salt Lake, that quote-unquote is dying, was not grief, it was joy. Joy in the sense that they felt alive.
1: And that, inspiration that there's hope.
0: And that they wanted to be part of that. And that, to me, is what hands-on pedagogy can be.
1: That's practical education. That's good for the economy, even though it's not STEM. You know, and I think, to think of the economy, right now we've deluded ourselves into thinking what's good for short-term economy is good for the economy, but it's not. We've got to factor in sustainability and a livable environment and long-term profits. Everything's got to go through the litmus test of, is it good in the arena of capitalism?
0: And I think that's the point. We have replaced capitalism for democracy, and they're very different.
1: And in the long term, democracy is better for capitalism. That's the odd thing to me.
0: Yes.
1: Which leads me to think about climate change, because you're all about our environment, and now environmental activists are actually being reframed by conservative think tanks. And
0: you're looking at an environmental terrorist across from you.
1: You're a climate extremist. You're an environmental, you're a domestic terrorist if you're challenging short-term economic gain for a vital and sustainable environment.
0: And who benefits when we're called terrorists? You know, who benefits?
1: Right.
0: Again, it goes back to that notion, if we're present, we will know what to do. You know, and I think in this time of such deep uncertainty, the land, nature, the places we call home, when we pay attention, show us how to be in uncertain times. I remember after the flood, the last one, I walked the path of water the next day. The prickly pear were as green as I've ever seen them. There were signatures in the sand of coyote, badger, even great blue heron, lizards. And then when I was walking back up, I thought, I've never seen that shadow before. We've lived there 30 years. And realized this was a newly formed canyon, 30 feet long, 10 feet high, 12 feet wide. Rick, have you ever experienced floaters? You know how you think your eyes?
1: Yeah.
0: I thought, oh my God, my retina's detaching. I'm seeing these floaters. I stood up and I realized they weren't floaters at all. That 10-foot high wall, newly exposed, was an ant colony. They were literally throwing out their dead. That's what I thought was floaters. That's what I thought was black litter. And the minute they were throwing out their dead, they were rebuilding, restoring their cohesive society. They were sealing up the wall. Then on the other side of the canyon, these darkling beetles, stink bugs, we called them as children, were coming out, rolling on their backs, settling themselves. What were they doing? They were eating the dead ants. And then crawling out of the mouth of the canyon were the ravens taking the beetles. This trophic cascade, it was so powerful. And I thought, this is how we face change. We continue. We rebuild. It's what you were saying is, what is life after Donald Trump? We will rebuild.
1: Mm-hmm.
0: We will find that sacred space again in the name of community and compassion.
1: Terry, I don't always give a book to anybody who walks in my door, but after reading your book, I grabbed my book called For the Love of Europe.
0: I'm so excited to read it.
1: And that's my attempt to grab these little experiences and not have people have a bucket list to do what Rick did, but to be inspired by how I found experiences on the road so they can do that when they're on the road. And what you've done with the Glorians is, I think, do the same thing, is not say, okay, you got to, when it rains, go outside and wash your hair, but think with abandon, how can I not run from nature, but jump into it?
0: And I think it's that idea, yes. If we are present, we will know what to do. And you remind me, Rick, it's all about love. And we lose nothing by loving.
1: Amen. This is Travel with Rick Steves. We're being inspired by Terry Tempest Williams. Her newest book is The Glorians, Visitations from the Holy Ordinary. Terry, you just said something that made me say amen. How's your relationship with God?
0: Rick, you always ask the deeper questions. How is my relationship to God? It's expanded. It's not human. It's not gendered. It's finned and furred and multitudinous. To me, maybe that's what the Glorians are, the different manifestations of God, meaning something larger than ourselves. And the Glorians are reaching out to us, inviting us to engage. And I think it's reciprocal. So I would say my relationship to God is sensorial, relational, interconnected, interrelated. Grace.
1: And you wrote that you're praying in a different way. You said, recognizing that we're living in a time where we're being brought to our knees, you've learned to pray again. How so? Because you said not one God, but many gods, and they don't look like you.
0: I think prayer for me has become an act of listening.
1: Uh-huh.
0: As a child, I believed in an anthropomorphic God. I don't anymore. I believe that God is within. I believe God is outside us, all around. I believe God is the relationality between two people and other beings.
1: And you wrote that, you know, you're praying not like you were taught by clergy, but more like a child when the holy ordinary was both right in front of you and in the sky above. So I wanted to talk about that for just a minute. The book is called The Glorians, Visitations from the Holy Ordinary. What do we mean with this holy ordinary?
0: This moment between you and me.
1: Mm-hmm.
0: May I ask you a question?
1: Sure.
0: What is your relationship to God?
1: My relationship to God is, I believe in a heavenly creator. You know, you can make it a man or a woman or whatever, but that's just kind of what people need to get their brains around it. But my relation is we're all created by something, and that means we're all brothers and sisters. And when we travel, that's my thing.
2: we get to know the family. And when you get to know the family and you believe in that universal idea of love your neighbor, you realize that loving your neighbor has nothing to do with proximity. And I know that through my travels. And then you can take it one step further. Loving your neighbor is not limited to loving other people, but it's loving creation.
0: I love that.
2: That's the Glorian.
0: And I think that is the Glorians. And, you know, my grandmother said, Terry, do you know what enthusiasm means? And, you know, I think about, Rick, that is one of your gifts, your enthusiasm. And I said, no, tell me. And she said, it's God within.
2: Yeah. And my favorite church is the top of an Alp.
0: I love that.
2: Where I just, you know, as a Lutheran, we sit on our hands. We don't raise them. But when I'm walking on a ridge, it's hard not to raise your hands and say, life is good.
0: Amen.
2: That's Glorian.
0: It is the Glorians. And to me, that is the holy ordinary that each of us carry, each of us have the capacity to witness and to share.
2: Thanks, Terry. And happy travels in a way that you give so many dimensions to.
0: Well, I'm so excited. The map on the table downstairs in your Mecca, my eyes went to Isle of Man. And I thought, I think I'm having a spiritual experience. I'm going to go there because of you. Thank you.
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8: Welcome to NewsHour from the World Service of the BBC. This is Owen Bennett-Jones, and today Israel has intercepted some Iranian missiles. We'll have the latest live. The Armenian election. What will the result tell us about the contest between the West and Moscow to influence the country?
9: We've seen endorsement from President Trump saying, make Armenia great again, and reports that Russia has been trying to send ethnic Armenians from Russia to vote in favor of pro-Russian parties.
8: The next generation of weight loss drugs might not only limit appetite, but also burn away fat.
10: It needs to be safe, it needs to be effective, but this looks extremely promising, and I'm very excited by this.
8: And while the former ruler of Syria, Bashar al-Assad, is in exile in Moscow, some of his key officials and relatives face trials in Damascus. All that to come. But right now, let's get the news.
3: BBC News, I'm John Shea. Israel's military says Iran has launched a ballistic missile attack towards northern Israel and that its defence systems are intercepting the threat. The attack comes after Israel carried out deadly strikes on what it said were Hezbollah targets in southern districts of the Lebanese capital, Beirut. Our correspondent, Wira Davis, is in Jerusalem.
11: In many ways, this had been anticipated. In fact, there'd been a warning from a couple of Iranian sources that after that Israeli attack earlier in the day against Hezbollah positions in Lebanon, in Beirut, that there would be a response from the Iranians. And we've had a statement through, a very strong statement through, from the IRGC, the Iranian Revolutionary Guards Command, threatening a full week of missile attacks against Israel. It has started tonight, specifically against the north and central part of Israel, and we understand that nothing has landed or hit so far.
12: Health officials in Gaza say an Israeli airstrike on a police station has killed at least 5 people and wounded several more. Gaza police confirmed that Israeli warplanes struck the building in Khan Yunis. The Nasser hospital in the area said it received 5 bodies of people killed in the attack. The Israeli military said it was looking into the reports. Nearly 1,000 Palestinians have been killed by Israeli strikes in Gaza since a ceasefire with Hamas came into effect last October. Ukraine's President Volodymyr Zelensky is taking part in defence talks in London with the leaders of Kiev's top European allies, Britain, France and Germany. Mr. Zelensky says discussions will focus on support for Ukraine and cooperation on air defence. The British Prime Minister's office has said little about the talks. Our correspondent Joe Pike is in Downing Street.
13: Very little detail from Keir Starmer's team as to what is being discussed. The sentence we basically got from them said there'll be further efforts to support Ukraine's self-defence, exert pressure on Russia and secure a just and lasting peace for Ukraine. Things that you could say probably at any point in the last 4 years and then be true.
12: The president of South Africa, Cyril Ramaphosa, says his government will crack down on groups responsible for a surge in xenophobic violence in the country. Nigeria, Malawi, Ghana and Mozambique have evacuated hundreds of their citizens after a recent increase in protests against foreign migrants. Mr. Ramaphosa sought to reassure South Africans that action was being taken against illegal immigration.
14: There have been weaknesses in the way migration has been managed in our country. There have been weaknesses in rigorous and focused enforcement. We admit that. And there have been weaknesses of corruption. There have been gaps in our systems that have undermined public confidence. South Africans are entitled to expect better.
12: World News from the BBC. The people of Peru are voting in a tight presidential election runoff, which will decide whether the country follows Latin America's recent shift to the right. Voters are choosing between the right-wing candidate Keiko Fujimori and the leftist congressman Roberto Sanchez. Ms. Fujimori, the daughter of the late President Alberto Fujimori, has campaigned on tough measures to tackle crime. Mr. Sanchez has promised sweeping measures to tackle inequality. Early exit polls in Kosovo's snap election showed the Prime Minister Albin Kurti's party in the lead, but without enough votes to govern alone. So far, his party has about 40% of the votes. It's the country's third parliamentary election in just over a year. The new poll was forced after Parliament failed to elect a new president. The Danish footballer Christian Eriksen has collapsed on the pitch during a friendly match with Ukraine. The Danish Football Association said he was conscious and doing well under the circumstances. The match was abandoned. In 2021, Eriksen collapsed during a European Championship game in Copenhagen and was given life-saving CPR treatment. He was later fitted with a defibrillator. In tennis, the second seed Alexander Zverev has won the men's French Open, clinching his first Grand Slam title. He beat the Italian Flavio Cobolli 3-2. Our tennis correspondent Russell Fuller was watching.
15: Zverev took control of the final in the deciding set after losing the fourth set on a tiebreak to Cobolli, who was playing in his first major final. Passages of the match were extremely tense, with both players struggling to swing freely and grateful for the odd massage for cramp at a change of ends. Zverev threw himself onto his back in celebration after securing match point, very close to the spot where he tore ankle ligaments and was forced to retire from his 2022 semi-final with Rafael Nadal. Finally a champion, he will now hope to challenge the dominance of Jannik Sinner and Carlos Alcaraz on a more frequent basis.
12: BBC News.
8: Hello and welcome to NewsHour from the World Service of the BBC, coming live from London. This is Owen Bennett-Jones. For all of President Trump's statements that a deal with Iran is about to be done, the conflict grinds on. Israel today attacked the Lebanese capital Beirut with airstrikes, saying the Iranian-aligned militia Hezbollah had fired rockets into northern Israel. After that, Iran's top negotiator said neither the US nor Israel were committed to a ceasefire. He threatened attacks, which then happened, and they have been apparently thwarted by Israeli missile defence. Emmanuel Fabian is the Times of Israel's military correspondent, joins us live now. There are lots of statements coming in as we speak, Emmanuel, but just tell us, what's your understanding of the status of the attacks on Israel?
16: So Iran launched around 10 ballistic missiles at northern Israel over the course of around an hour this evening. Israel had very short warning of this attack. It put out a statement saying it was prepared for rocket fire within the coming hours, and it happened within a few minutes. And the military is reporting that it shot down nearly all of the missiles. Some hit open areas, and there are, no reports of any injuries or major damage in this attack. And as far as I understand now, Israel is gearing up for a response against Iran. But of course, it is up to Trump to decide whether or not Israel has the green light to go ahead and do that.
8: Yes, well, he has been speaking to Fox News, so let me bring you some of that in case you haven't seen it and people want to hear this. So he said, this is Donald Trump to Fox News, what I suggest to Iran, you've shot your missiles, that's enough. He also said we were very close to a deal, could have been signed Monday, Tuesday, Wednesday, and now this happens. He has also said, just coming in, I'm not happy about Israel striking Beirut earlier today. He was asked about that. I'm not happy about it. He said Iran is saying that this is a warning, but also saying, BBC reporting an Iranian statement, that this will go on for 7 days. So it's not clear whether it's a warning or, quite a big escalation.
16: I think right now this is a big test moment for Israel, whether or not it can respond or not to Iran's attack. I think there's a significant chance that Trump puts a stop to this, and Israel doesn't get the last word, doesn't get to respond to Iran's missile attack. But on the other hand, if Israel does respond, and if Trump gives the green light, then I think we will see this spiral into a further escalation, which could go on for longer, maybe possibly days.
8: So you think it unlikely, because it's clear Trump does not want to resume the war with Iran. I mean, it seems that way, right?
16: I think that's very clear. I think Trump is very adamant to get a deal done. And for the conflict not to resume, which is why he had restricted Israel from striking in Beirut for several weeks during the ceasefire. And, only very rarely Israel targeted in Beirut. Today it struck there because of rocket fire by Hezbollah in northern Israel. But even so, Trump has been really trying to limit that, because Trump knows that Iran has threatened to respond against Israel over strikes in Lebanon.
8: What have you heard about the relationship between Trump and Netanyahu, and how sort of difficult it's getting?
16: I mean, we've seen a lot of reporting. We heard Trump get quite annoyed at Netanyahu last week, I think their relationship is quite difficult, especially with the way things are going in the Middle East. Trump wants a deal on one hand, and on the other hand, Israel wants to expand its operations against Hezbollah. And that's making it very difficult for Trump to reach a deal with Iran with that going on at the same time. So I think it's definitely a very difficult relationship right now.
8: Okay, thank you very much. That was Emmanuel Fabian, Times of Israel's military correspondent. Let's go to Azadeh Moaveni now, from New York University, expert on Iran, used to be with the International Crisis Group. What are you thinking about Iranian intentions with these strikes, which I think were mainly on northern Israel, suggesting they were sort of, by doing that, saying they were supporting Hezbollah strikes in the same area?
17: Well, the immediate causal reason that Iran is giving is that Israel attacked the southern suburbs of Beirut. This was an Iranian red line. This is a ceasefire, really in name only. The U.S. has been attacking Iranian military positions. Israel is attacking Beirut. This is not really for Iran about Lebanon per se. It's about Lebanon as a test of whether Trump can restrain Israel within the context of a ceasefire. Because a ceasefire for Iran, in which it remains vulnerable to Israeli attacks on what it sees as its allies, is not a meaningful ceasefire. And also at the negotiating table, it's not getting anything that it wants. So it's trying to change the terms of the dynamics that will perhaps get it a deal that it wants.
8: So, but is this an explicit tactic now by Iran to split the US and Israel? Is that what they're trying to do?
17: I don't think it's trying to split them. I think it's trying to push Trump to concede further than he's been willing to give. The talks are at a dead end. Iran feels that the talks are a ruse. Trump is not giving any meaningful sanctions relief to Iran. It's not unfreezing Iranian assets. And at the same time, it's dragging things out. It's making the Iran's control of the Strait of Hormuz an asset with diminishing returns. And so I think what Iran is trying to do is to seize the gains that it believes it has made in the course of the war, to recast the dynamics in these negotiations and push Trump to some sort of conclusion rather than this sort of neither peace nor war, but neither, you know, Iran seizing anything that it feels it deserves because it strategically won.
8: But even after these strikes in the last hour or two, talking to Fox News, President Trump has said, we're close to a deal. I mean, I think he even said it could have been signed Monday, Tuesday, Wednesday, and now this happens. I mean, are you thinking that's just not real or that it is real?
17: Well, he's been saying that we're close to a deal ad nauseum for days and weeks, but it's very, very clear what Iran wants within the terms of this deal. It needs and it must have meaningful sanctions relief. It must have the unfreezing of its assets. And that is something that Trump is trying to whittle away Iran's ability to demand through this dragged out ceasefire, deal is on the way kind of charade.
8: Okay, and so just your projection of where this goes now, we are at a very tricky moment now, aren't we? Because this could escalate into quite significantly, couldn't it?
17: Well, it could, and I think that's perhaps the Iranians' calculations are trying to raise the costs so that they can compel Trump to make concessions and to, you know, offer things and agree to things in this memorandum of understanding that he is refusing to give. So it's raising the cost. And we saw that Trump doesn't want this war. He doesn't want the Gulf allies of the United States to be hit. He doesn't want the price of oil to go up. So it's just, you know, raising the temperature. But as you say, I mean, it's very dangerous. It could potentially, of course, escalate beyond what that intention is.
8: Thank you very much indeed for that sort of instant analysis, because this is all unfolding as we speak. Very clear take on what's happening. Azadeh Moavveni from New York University. The weight loss drugs Ozempic and Wegovy have already changed many lives. In large clinical trials, people taking Wegovy, for example, lost about 10 to 16% of their body weight over 16 months. Over a longer period, the reduced risk of heart attack, stroke or death was down by 20%. But for all that, there's a new one on the horizon, could be even more important. It's called Retatrutide. It works in a different way to Ozempic and the others. It doesn't just suppress appetite, also burns fat as well. And Dr. Mary Spreckley is a specialist in this at the University of Cambridge. How does this new drug work?
18: So this one has the addition of glucagon. So we had semaglutide, which was Ozempic, and that was GLP-1. And then we had tirzepatide, which was Mounjaro, that had GLP-1 and GIP. And this one now has GLP-1, GIP, and glucagon. So this is another additional component. GLP-1 and GIP mainly work on reducing appetite and increasing blood glucose control. And now the emerging evidence is suggesting that glucagon also really helps with energy expenditure and fat utilization. But this is emerging and they're looking into this now.
8: So you expend more energy, or it sort of feigns expending more energy, and therefore that's what reduces the fat?
18: Yeah, it helps with energy expenditure. So more using, you know, usually when people lose weight, unfortunately, metabolic rate also goes down. But this may potentially, you know, alleviate some of that.
8: So this, I mean, does this open up the prospect of you can eat as much as you want? And
18: No. But this is very much emerging. So we need to look into how these mechanisms work. If you're struggling with excess weight, you still very likely have to decrease the energy you're taking in.
8: Okay. Yeah, some of the articles about this are talking about its use in diabetes. But is that the most important thing, or is the most important thing for most people weight loss?
18: So for patients with type 2 diabetes, that often goes hand in hand with excess weight. So 80 to 90% of individuals who have type 2 diabetes also tend to have a weight problem. So not everyone, but often it goes hand in hand, absolutely. And blood glucose control obviously is very relevant to type 2 diabetes, which is one of the benefits of these medications.
8: So this is obviously a very important area of medical research now.
18: Yes, absolutely. I think it's a very exciting time in weight management because we haven't really had medications that have helped patients achieve this level of weight loss. And given, you know, the food environment and what we were able to achieve previously with behavioral interventions, you know, this was absolutely not comparable. So this is really important solution, potential tool in our solution box to help patients who have excess weight problems and type 2 diabetes that is driven by excess weight. It's a really a significant global health challenge, as we know. So this will really help patients hopefully improve their overall quality of life long term, and will then also result in a decrease in the burden on the healthcare system.
8: You've made the point that, you know, more testing is needed. How long before this generation of drugs might get to the market?
18: So this specific one, well, we need to go through multiple trials and we need to, you know, get through all the approvals. And we need longer term data. So this is now, as you've seen, 40 weeks. So we need to have more trials and look at longer durations and look at, you know, further patient populations to really look at how this works for everyone. So we need to, medical research is very comprehensive and it needs to be safe. It needs to be effective. But this looks extremely promising and I'm very excited by this.
8: But what you're suggesting there is years probably before this is usable.
18: I don't know if it's years. It really just depends on their other trials ongoing to see what their, you know, what their outcomes are going to be. Approvals need to be applied for as well in various countries. So it really depends on all of those steps in between. So I can't unfortunately give you a conclusive response, but hopefully, you know, within the next 2 years.
8: So that's the next one we might be hearing about, retatrutide. And that was Dr. Mary Spreckley from the University of Cambridge on the research that indicates this might be another big breakthrough in weight loss.

0: 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Earth, Wind, and Fire, To Be Celestial versus That's the Weight of the World, premieres Sunday on HBO and HBO Max. We sit down with Questlove to discuss the group's complex story and enduring legacy. Next time on 1A.
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0: Former Soviet republics, now independent nation states, face a choice. Embrace the Russian world or look west? And that is part of what's been at stake in Armenia today, where there have been elections, parliamentary elections, and a foreign influence has been very much part of the campaign, with allegations of Russian misinformation. Also, some European leaders turning up in Yerevan about a month ago in a move perceived to be showing support for the existing government, which is obviously standing in the elections. The current Prime Minister, Nikol Pashinyan, is the pro-European candidate, some of his opponents more aligned with Russia. And here are some voters talking outside polling stations today.
1: I would like us to have a diversified economy and to be able to tilt more towards Europe. But at the same time, given that we border Turkey, Azerbaijan and other countries, like Iran, we also need to maintain the right balance with our neighbours.
2: We are fighting so that this scoundrel finally leaves, so that we can live as we used to.
0: Well, we're joined now by the BBC's Rehan Dimitri, who is in Yerevan to cover these elections. And I've been trying to look for exit polls, and they're all they don't look terribly reliable, to be honest. I haven't quoted any. Have you got any indication of the result yet?
3: Well, there are no exit polls in these elections, Owen, so
0: that's
3: why you couldn't find it. Yes, there aren't any. Yeah. But the counting is happening as we speak. And so far, we have less than 10% of the vote being counted. And with these figures, it shows a very clear kind of lead for Civil Contract. That is the governing party led by Prime Minister Nikol Pashinyan. And behind him is Strong Armenia Alliance, which is led by Russian Armenian billionaire Samvel Karapetyan. And the third is Armenia Alliance, led by the ex-president Robert Kocharyan. But once again, this is just less than 10% of those who voted today. The turnout was pretty high, was 59%. Mm-hmm. And the counting is happening. There are live cameras and everybody's watching and waiting to hear. But very interestingly, as polls closed, the ex-president of Georgia, Salome Zurabishvili, she was the first to congratulate Nikol Pashinyan on this victory, even though there is no clear victory yet, of course.
0: Yeah, because we should say probably that often in elections it's the inner cities that get counted first, because they're just easier to gather and count, and that would probably be more tending towards the pro-European side of things?
3: Possibly, but I think judging even by those two voices that you played from the voters, there is no... most likely it will be Civil Contract by Nikol Pashinyan. But today I spent whole day going from one polling station to another and trying to kind of gauge the temperature, trying to understand what is it really that people want for their country. And I would say that this whole kind of Russia versus the EU, it is not really so important for the Armenians. Yes, for some, they're saying, those who support Prime Minister Pashinyan, they're saying, look, we are a democracy. Look at the way this election has been conducted. It's a free election. So this is all thanks to him. And he has been running a lot. He's been saying that democracy became Armenia's a brand thanks to his leadership. But there are also those who are saying that so many important issues for their country have not been really at play in these elections. And this is a reference to the lost territory of Nagorno-Karabakh. I was quite surprised that this issue of displaced Armenians from that territory, about 100,000 people, that it's so important for younger generation, for Gen Z. In neighboring Georgia, when I was covering the elections, it was all about geopolitics, about the EU. And here it's more of internal issues that matter for the youth.
0: Yes. OK, well, that's very interesting. Nagorno-Karabakh, we haven't really got into it, but it's very much in the background of Armenian politics, and probably was a bigger factor in this election than some of the foreign observers thought. Maybe that's how it's gone. So that's very good to hear that perspective. Thank you very much, Rehan Dimitri, our correspondent in Yerevan. tennis tournaments do tend to be rather predictable. It seems the same people keep winning all the time. But not so in the French Open today. The final had two men who hadn't won a Grand Slam before. There was Germany's Alexander Zverev, and he played Flavio Caboli from Italy. And here's the final point of the match.
4: Zverev is there. Caboli with a lob volley. Zverev is running back. He hits this over Caboli's head. The smash by the Italian is shanked out of court. And Zverev falls onto his back. He has exercised his demons on the Philippe Chatrier court. At the age of 29, after losing three previous Slam finals, Alexander Zverev is a Grand Slam champion.
0: So not exactly a new name, but certainly a new Grand Slam name. And Christopher Clary is a former New York Times sports correspondent. He covered tennis for 30 years. He's got a Substack called Tennis and Beyond. Joins us live. A deserving winner, do you reckon?
5: Well, he certainly has paid his dues. I mean, it was now or never with Jannik Sinner and Carlos Alcaraz out of the field in the second week of the Slam, with Sinner losing early in the second round. And turn into now instead of never. And I think, you know, Zverev, I could see the emotion after he won. And it was not an easy task, because he had the pressure on him from the very early part of the tournament as the logical favorite. And that can be tough in tennis, to hit the shots that you normally hit when that happens.
0: Yeah, and it did go to five sets, and it was a pretty dramatic game. Now, we should mention that there are issues surrounding Alexander Zverev, because two women in the past have accused him of abuse. No convictions, and he has strongly denied any wrongdoing. But that is part of his story, because there are sometimes heckles in the crowd against him, aren't there?
5: Yeah, when he got to the French Open semifinals in 2022, his court case, they reached a settlement that, you know, put an end to the German court case about those allegations. And in the mixed match, he ended up basically breaking his ankle and jeopardizing his career against Nadal on the same court where he won the title today. So it's, as he said in his speech after the victory, a lot of emotions on that court, and he's been through a lot. A lot of it of his own doing, but been through a lot to get to this stage.
0: Yeah, and again, he does deny any wrongdoing. Now, about the tournament as a whole, how come the big seeds crashed out?
5: You know, I think it had a lot to do with the fact that the first week was such a strange heat wave in Paris. It wasn't hot by Miami or Melbourne, Australia standards, but it was very hot for here and kind of relentlessly hot. So I think people got worn down by that, and I think it was a bit of an equalizer. And then with Sinner, who was the huge favorite, having won five tournaments in a row and dominating the game with Alcaraz's injury, he ended up in a very, very hot day, losing a two-set 5-1 lead and basically melting down. Mm. And once he lost, everything was open. So yeah, that was a big reason.
0: And made it more interesting in some ways. Just one last thought. The French are not using this technology that I think everyone else uses to work out whether the ball's in or out. Why are the French sort of hanging out on that?
5: Yeah, vive la différence. No, they really are sticking by it, because they have a sponsor agreement with Lacoste, which, you know, has the lines people who are clothed. That's only a small part of it. They also believe that electronic line calling on clay is not as reliable as it is on other surfaces, and they want to train their own umpires and train their own people in their own system. But I think eventually they're going to have to give in, because the rest of the world already has adopted the system.
0: That's Christopher Clary. Thank you very much for joining us. The author, I should say, also of The Warrior, Rafael Nadal and His Kingdom of Clay.

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4: BBC News, I'm John Shea. The Israeli military says Iran has launched a ballistic missile towards northern Israel, the first such attack since a ceasefire came into force in April. This comes after Israel carried out deadly strikes on what it said were Hezbollah targets in southern districts of the Lebanese capital, Beirut. Iran's Revolutionary Guards said the operation marked the beginning of a week of continuous strikes. Health officials in Gaza say an Israeli airstrike on a police station in Khan Yunis has killed at least five people. The Nasser Hospital in the area said it received five bodies of people killed in the attack. The Israeli military said it was looking into the reports. Ukraine's President Volodymyr Zelensky has had talks in London with the leaders of Britain, France and Germany. The negotiations were expected to explore what form a peace deal between Ukraine and Russia might take. The president of South Africa, Cyril Ramaphosa, says his government will crack down on groups responsible for a surge in xenophobic violence. But he also said action was being taken against illegal immigration. The people of Peru are voting in a tight runoff presidential election. They're choosing between the right-wing Keiko Fujimori, the daughter of the late President Alberto Fujimori, and the leftist Congressman Roberto Sanchez. Votes are being counted after parliamentary elections in Armenia. The results are being watched closely, with the pro-EU incumbent Nikol Pashinyan being challenged by a Russia-based businessman. A boat carrying some 60 migrants has capsized off the coast of Malta. The Italian Coast Guard has recovered 10 bodies. 48 people were rescued alive from the sea by a Turkish fishing boat. And in tennis, Alexander Zverev has won the final of the men's French Open, his first ever Grand Slam victory. He beat the Italian Flavio Cobolli in five sets. And that's the latest BBC News.
5: Welcome back to NewsHour. The rock group Tammycrest, who blend traditional local sounds with guitar-based rock, was formed 20 years ago in the Sahara region of northern Mali. And since then, northern Mali has been ravaged by conflict, and Tammycrest has taken on that with the subject of displacement in particular in their new album, Asikel, which means journey. And they're playing in London later this month. And the band's French percussionist, Cédric Morel, has been speaking to Martin Venard about the new album and the group's leader, Ousmane Agmoussa.
6: Ousmane Agmoussa, our band leader, was on the road in the last years because he had to leave his homeland, northern Mali, because of the war. Then he is living in Algeria, but he cannot stay too long in Algeria. Then every 3 months, he has to move from a country to another country. When he's in Europe, it's the same because there is the problem of the visa.
7: And tell us about the music.
6: There is two sides. Ousmane wanted to come back to the roots of the Tamashek music. And at the same time, he wanted to give something really up to date. We use a lot the calabash and the djembe. Calabash and djembe are traditional percussion from West Africa, but at the same time, we played really rough electric guitars. We play also some synth. For example, the song Imanin. At the beginning, you cannot know you're listening to a band from the Sahara.
7: And what are the lyrics about?
6: The lyrics are mostly about the personal situation and view of Ousmane, about the situation in northern Mali, the destruction of the traditional way of life by the war, because many people from northern Mali have to leave northern Mali to Mauritania, to Libya, to Algeria. It's a dramatic human situation. In his jam, he's speaking about the lost freedom. Because when you are in the desert, it was the total freedom. No border. You can go anywhere you want. And especially since 2023. It's really difficult for the civilian population. What we can hope is that the war will stop soon. The civilians can come back to live in their hometown. We recorded the album live to get the energy of the live music, to get something very human. The human connection when you're together is very important because it has an impact on the way you're playing.
7: Are you optimistic for the future of the Tuareg people in the north of Mali?
6: Actually, the situation is really complicated. It's important to stay optimistic.
5: And that was Martin Venard on that band Tamikrest from northern Mali. In March this year, Boko Haram fighters stormed the small town of Ngoshe in northeastern Nigeria and abducted, it was later reckoned, over 400 people. Similar things have happened before, and each time it does make global headlines, but just for a short while, then the ransom demands come in, nothing seems to happen, and the media moves on. In this case, there were a few reports that the captives were being held in forest camps with shortages of food and water and medical care, but not much more than that. Well, now there is news. The army says it has managed to rescue these people. Richard Kagoe is covering this from Nairobi, and I asked him, how did the army manage to do that?
8: This was as a result of what they described as an intelligence security operation. So it has been underway for a couple of weeks in terms of how they have prepared and coordinated it. So they're saying it's troops who have been deployed to the northeastern state of Borno, who have been finding out the people who had been kidnapped from

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1: In this case,
2: the majority are women and children. Of course, there are men who are also involved. But if you look at the significant number of people, women and children, because they were taken from several villages in that particular area.
1: It's a terrible thing this happens in Nigeria. And there are other cases of it, and some of them very high profile. And yet it's still happening. I guess it just reflects the fact that the central government does not have control of significant parts of the country.
2: Well, it's been a challenge for the Nigerian government because what we saw initially, you know, it just started off with taking off of motorists, and then, you know, it slowly grew into taking students and villagers. And that problem was mostly concentrated in northern Nigeria. But towards the end of 2025, we saw these problems being reported in central Nigeria. So, but then it points to the difficulties that the Nigerian government has had in terms of taking control of areas which have really been affected by insecurity. We had an Islamist insurgency by the Boko Haram, which started about 12 years ago. There's a breakaway faction also still in northern Nigeria. Then you've got criminal groups who are locally known as bandits who are involved now in this kidnapping. So it is largely seen as a criminal enterprise, and they've created this crisis across the country. So it's really been a huge challenge for the authorities in Abuja just to rein in on this widespread insecurity emerging in different parts of the country.
1: But hopefully this group of 400 plus back home with their families.
2: Absolutely. Yeah, being reconciled, it's a huge relief, especially for their families who have really been tormented by this abduction that took place, because the reports that we had, that they were really being held in harsh conditions. In fact, we just read that about two infants had died because of exhaustion and the extreme conditions in which the captives were being held.
1: And that's the BBC's Richard Kagoe. It is a year and a half since ex-Syrian President Bashar al-Assad fled to Moscow, and a couple of recent newspaper reports say he now spends his time playing video games and apparently retraining as an eye doctor, which he used to be. Some of his former colleagues, though, are facing more difficult times. For example, as we've reported on NewsHour, his first cousin, Atif Najib, is being prosecuted for the death of children right at the start of the uprising in Syria back in 2011. And another person arrested now is Amjad Yusuf, an intelligence officer accused of leading a 2013 massacre in Damascus suburb of Tadamon. When he was arrested, people in that suburb came out onto the street to celebrate. The Tadamon massacre became known when researchers in Amsterdam got hold of videos showing that this man ordered dozens of blindfolded civilians to run forward while he shot them. Well, one of those killed that day was 33-year-old Wasim Siam. His parents just discovered he was dead because they recognised the way he ran in one of the videos. And NewsHour's Emily Lewis has been speaking to those parents about their hopes for justice now following Amjad Yusuf's arrest. First of all, what did Wasim think when he first heard of the arrest?
3: Of course, this was joyful news. When the transitional government says they have arrested someone from the regime, this is great news.
4: As Omar's mother, all I can say, it's in God's hands. But thank God the new government is making an effort on this. It's our right to get justice. At the same time, we are asking for transparency and clarity in this process. This is my son's right. He was stolen from us.
5: And have you been able to go back to the place where he was killed, in Tadamon?
4: The way they killed him was quick and brutal. We had been looking for him for a long time. We initially thought he was still alive. We were hoping to find him. After the fall of the regime, we went to go and see what has become known as the Tadamon Hall, the pit that the victims were forced to run into as they were shot. They said they had found skeletons and bones.

0: asked them if we could have a look, but they said that was forensics evidence. They needed to make sure everyone sees justice.
1: Yes, they have started the investigations. They took a blood sample from my brother to check the DNA, so they can match the DNA to the bodies that are there.
2: What are you hoping that happens next in this whole process? He's now been arrested. We know that there's been one trial of a former Assad regime member that has started.
1: What should his fate be? His fate is written.
0: Also, it wasn't him alone. He was part of his system. There are many people who knew what he was doing. Anyone who sat at the checkpoint there knew what he was going to happen. They were addicted to killing. I want to look into Amjad Yusuf's eyes. I want to be there when he goes to court. I don't want to forgive him. I won't forgive him. No one can forgive their son's killer.
3: Emily Lewis, hearing the demands for justice in Syria. And I spoke earlier to Stephen Rapp, an American lawyer, academic, former politician, who served as the US ambassador at large for war crimes issues in the Global Office of Criminal Justice. And he was actually on the International Criminal Tribunal for Rwanda as well, and Sierra Leone. So this is very much his area. And he's recently been in Syria. He told me more about the trials of these former Assad officials.
4: Trials are underway. The Atef Najib case, that was head of state security down in Daraa in March of 2011, as the peaceful uprising was suppressed, as children were tortured, a little boy emasculated, bodies returned to parents. So that trial has begun, and others will soon begin. This Amjad Yusuf case, however, is one of high priority.
3: Yeah, well, let me just raise what must be one of the difficult issues, which I'm sure you've encountered before. That mother there was saying, you know, this goes down to the man on the checkpoint, you know, a junior soldier or something. Where do you draw the line?
4: Well, it is a challenging one. I mean, I'm chair of the Commission for International Justice and Accountability, which is an NGO which has built up 1.3 million pages of documentation, and working closely with the Ministry of Interior and the Minister of Justice and the judges in building these cases. But as we talk to them, they realize at the moment they have only one investigative judge, and they're trying to train more that are defectors, that defected from the regime previously and are more trustworthy, but it'll take a real effort to staff these trials. And, you know, we were talking with them at one point about 500 trials in the next 5 years. And to be frank, that's probably more than they can do. So they really do have to select the most serious offenders for these trials. That includes, of course, the leaders. Soon we'll have the case of Al-Shar, the former Minister of Interior, who was behind all of the planning of this and responsible, we believe, for the murders of tens or hundreds of thousands. But then you deal with these people like Amjad Yusuf, who's seen in the videos and is brutal and cruel and, as the mother said, addicted to killing. And so these types of suspects need to be prosecuted as well. You can't get to all the followers, though.
3: No, quite. One judge. I mean, that's an incredible fact. And do you believe, when that happens, that the capacity isn't there, that it's better to do this internationally, at an international level?
4: Well, I've been at international courts. I was prosecutor at the Rwanda Tribunal. We did about 85 cases there. We did a dozen at Sierra Leone. We do things even more slowly than the national system. So I don't think that's the answer, and that's not what Syrians want. But they need judges trained. Internationals need to be working with them, as all of us have been working with the civil society organizations during the conflict in building the evidence and enabling these trials, more than a dozen of which we've been able to try in Western countries. But I think that we just have to get as many trials going as possible, but also have broader processes of transitional justice. I mean, there are 130,000 people missing in Syria. I was talking to Dr. Mahmoud, who for the National Commission on Missing Persons is working now, not on the big mass graves like Kefa, where we may had as many as 50,000 bodies, but he's working on these pits, and there may be more than 1,000 people there, and those bodies are often burned with tires. So that'll be a particular challenge in identifying the dead. And of course, but it's needed to show the evidence that this in fact happened.
3: And that was Stephen Rapp. Students in China have begun sitting the country's highly competitive university entrance exams. And for some, of course, there'll be a temptation to cheat. The authorities are always trying to keep a step ahead. And the focus this year is on smart glasses. They've been banned in exam halls. And Mickey Bristow has more on how students can cheat with this technology and why they might be tempted.
5: Smart glasses essentially have a lot of the functions of mobile phones. So there's a camera, there's a listening device, we can connect to the internet. Also, images and text can be displayed on the inside of lenses, so wearers can see what the internet is trying to tell them. And obviously, with all those functions, you can imagine perhaps cheating could be easy. You could, for example, scan an exam question, then connect to an AI system which quickly tells you the answer, displays the answer, and you just have to copy it down. That's already happening. A Hong Kong university actually did a test of 100 students. One of them went into the exam wearing smart glasses, and the result was she came in the top five. So definitely they're of use.
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0: Well, we were talking about the Armenian elections earlier, where votes are still being counted. But the people of Peru have also been voting today for a new president with a left-right choice. There is the conservative Keiko Fujimori, eldest daughter of the former president, Alberto Fujimori, who has pledged a crackdown on organised crime, which is a big issue. It's risen sharply in Peru. And then on the left, there's Roberto Sanchez, who's been talking about increased investment in infrastructure, health and education. From the capital, Lima, our South America correspondent, Ione Wells, has this report.
1: Peru's capital, Lima, is a bustling metropolis known for its food, its architecture, its sweeping sea views. And the bus network here is the backbone of its transport network for its 10 million or so residents. But in recent years, there's been a surge in extortions of bus drivers, leaving some fearful to take a seat near them. At this bus depot in the poor suburb of San Juan de Lurigancho, armed police now guard the gates. They tell me this is one of the worst regions in Lima for extortions.
2: They shot me in the legs and abdomen. I was out of work for 4 months. Now I work with fear.
1: This driver, who doesn't want me to use his real name, was shot after his company was threatened by criminals trying to extract money.
2: Although my wounds are dry, internally I feel pain. I've never been so afraid to leave my young children. The next leader has to have a strong hand against crime.
3: Extorsionan y cobran cupos.
1: The conservative Keiko Fujimori is running for a fourth time, pledging an iron-fist approach to tackling crime and restoring order, including deploying troops to the streets to combat violence.
3: Y en el gobierno de mi padre.
4: In my father's government, we worked together to defeat terrorism, and we will do that again. I declared war on the extortionists. I declared war on the assassins. I declare war on these criminals.
1: She's invoked the memory of her late father, Alberto Fujimori, the former president of Peru, who was known for his hardline approach on tackling insecurity. He was also convicted of crimes against humanity. Her supporters want a similar tough stance now. One of her proposals is to put a heavy hand on crime. It's something sorely lacking in these times that no authority dares to do, one young supporter says.
5: El pueblo unido.
1: Fujimori's left-wing challenger, Roberto Sanchez, has promised sweeping changes to tackle inequality and corruption, including expanding government spending, nationalizing more natural resources, and reforming the tax system.
5: Que esta vez es la hora del pueblo.
6: The hour has come for the people, a people who have never been in power, a people who are not asking for luxury or privileges, but for dignity and rights.
1: Watching this election closely are Peru's youth, desperate for change, many of whom demonstrated in the streets in so-called Gen Z protests last year, angry at corruption, rising crime and political instability that's brought them eight presidents in the last decade. Under 30s here make up about a quarter of voters. Speaking to Peruvians of all different ages, one thing that unites them as they go to vote for their ninth president this decade is they want an end to the political instability that has rocked this country. To tackle issues like corruption, crime, inequality, they want somebody who will be able to stay in the job long enough to really be able to make change.
0: And that was Ione Wells with that report from Lima. And for some analysis, we turn to Luis Miguel Castilla, a former Minister of Economy and Finance in Peru, who's a pro-market economist, basically, and he was the ambassador to the US as well, and now at the LSE in London, but actually in Lima for the elections, and he spoke to me from there. Now, this election comes after, as we just heard, a lot of political instability in Peru, rapid turnover of presidents. What does he expect from this vote?
7: It's going to be a very, very tight result. We have almost a country split in two. And it's going to be decided by a very, very slim margin of a country out of 24 million voters. Perhaps 50,000 will be the difference between both candidates.
0: Oh, really? And can you just sort of talk us through why there has been so much instability? I mean, we just need the context on this, because there have been a rapid turnover of presidents in recent years. Why and will this end it?
7: The thing is that we've had a country, a government that was elected without majority in Congress. And that happened in 2016. And ever since, there's been chronic instability, which has led to a slowdown in growth. Peru used to be a very fast-growing economy, one of the fastest one in the region, obviously up by commodity prices. and we're growing half what we could. And I think the main question beyond the security issues that you were mentioning from your reporter is a contention that the economic model that we've embraced over the past 30 years is to be changed to improve the livelihoods of many Peruvians who feel left out. So I think the main issue is security, but it's also the view about the continuity of Peru's liberal constitution, which has actually lifted a lot of people from poverty, but has produced this unstable political outcome.
0: It's worth making this point. I mean, you're saying it's going to be very close, but in the first round, when there are loads of candidates before this runoff round, Keiko Fujimori, 17.2%, Roberto Sanchez, 12%. I mean, they're both unpopular, basically.
7: Very much so, and for different reasons. Keiko has the legacy of her father, who was an authoritarian, and she was partly in fault because of all of this instability, because she was the leader of Congress, and she's lost three elections. On the other hand, Sanchez promises disruptive change. He's pursuing the very, Latin America import substitution, nationalizing private investment, and promising a lot of things that he won't be able to, produce. And so this is a very fragmented election initially, and now two candidates that don't appeal to all voters. Until yesterday, private polls, we had up to 15% of undecided voters. So this is going to be something that either projects Peru to be still a market economy, or we have, on the other hand, a chaotic outcome given Mr. Sanchez's credentials and very extremist, radical, leftist policies that he wants to put in place.
0: Okay, when do we get the result?
7: There'll be some private results released at 6 o'clock Peru time when the polls close. But given how slim the margin will be, it may take weeks because it's going to perhaps be decided with voters outside of Peru that account for over 1 million voters. So we have to still wait and see until the transition, July 28th.
0: And that was Luis Miguel Castilla, former Minister of the Economy and Finance in Peru. Very quickly, some lines coming out of the Middle East. Saudi, Qatar, foreign ministers discuss repercussions of the latest developments. This is after all these strikes that have been going on, and the UAE not included in that. Then we've got AFP saying Israeli army says Iran's committed grave mistake by firing missiles. Also just coming in, Trump and Netanyahu hold phone call, Israeli media. That's in the last few minutes. That's it. Thanks for listening. From Owen Bennett-Jones, goodbye.
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9: Coming up next on all of our fine radio stations across the universe, the Tom Mass Show. Journey into Higher Ed. Love doing these episodes with the students. They're the future. Without them, we got nothing going on, everybody. And so talking to them, getting their tips can really help us. This student that we have this today, Ella Bosley, great spin instructor. She's just a fireball. She's an awesome kid. But she's just really did some deep diving on financial side of things, how to save money, where to be judicious with your money, how not to get too overextended, those kinds of things. Really talked a lot about calendar usage and how important it is. And she's a human resources, labor relations kid. Ella Bosley's our guest. Journey into Higher Ed coming up next on the Tom Mass Show. All over the universe, thank you so much for listening, everybody, and subscribing. We will talk to you next.
10: Live from NPR News in Washington, I'm Janine Herbst. Iran fired ballistic missiles at Israel today, the first such attack since a ceasefire was declared 2 months ago. NPR's Greg Myrie has more.
11: Israel said the Iranian missiles were directed at northern Israel, where warning sirens rang out on Sunday evening. The Israeli military said in a statement on X that it shot down incoming missiles, but it added that it had identified additional launches targeting Israel. Iran warned earlier it might act due to the ongoing fighting between Israel and Hezbollah, the Lebanese militant group that's closely allied with Iran. Hezbollah fired on northern Israel on Sunday morning, according to Israel. Several hours later, Israel carried out airstrikes in the southern suburbs of Beirut, a Hezbollah stronghold. Greg Myrie, NPR News, Tel Aviv.
10: In Maine, personal controversy is rocking Democrat Graham Plattner, who's campaigning to be the party's Senate nominee to try to topple Republican incumbent Susan Collins and possibly retake the Senate. And here's Tamara Keith has more.
12: So this started with offensive old Reddit posts that he deleted. Then last fall, there was a firestorm over a skull and crossbones tattoo he got on his chest in 2007. He swore he didn't know the symbol was associated with the Nazis and got it covered with a wolf tattoo. Then last weekend, it came out that his wife revealed that early in their marriage, she caught him sexting with a number of other women. Plattner is fighting back and also explaining that a lot of his behavior was the result of difficulty adjusting to life after his military service.
10: And NPR's Tamara Keith reporting. The primary takes place on Tuesday, and while Governor Janet Mills suspended her primary campaign, she's reminding voters her name's still on the ballot, though she's not actively campaigning. For nearly 2 weeks, protesters have clashed off and on with an array of law enforcement agencies and ICE detention center in Newark, New Jersey. Bruce Kahnweiser reports there's no end in sight to the standoff.
13: Demonstrations broke out at the Delaney Hall facility late last month after detainees announced a hunger strike to protest conditions inside the prison. Within days, U.S. Senator Andy Kim was given limited access to the facility. He found the detainees' complaints to be credible. Kim was back at the detention center on Saturday, but was denied entry.
14: This time was different because this time ICE refused to let me talk to any detainees. They restricted my ability to do my job.
13: Congress has oversight authority over such facilities. All told, dozens of people have been arrested, a handful have been taken to hospitals, and three separate law enforcement agencies have failed to calm the situation. And New Jersey is suing the prison's management, demanding access to the facility. For NPR News, I'm Bruce Kahnweiser in Greenbrook, New Jersey.
10: You're listening to NPR News in Washington. Federal agricultural officials and the livestock industry in South Texas are on high alert for additional cases of a parasite that's called the New World screwworm. And NPR's Will Stone reports it's the first detection of that parasite in the state since the 1960s.
15: The New World screwworm is a parasitic fly that lays its eggs in the wounds of livestock and other animals and feeds on their flesh. It was a devastating pest for the cattle industry in the 1900s before a massive eradication program largely vanquished the fly from the U.S. Jason Sawyer, chief science officer for East Foundation, a nonprofit and ranching operation, says his industry has been preparing for this.
16: It is a threat that can be mitigated and ultimately eradicated. You know, we've done it before, we can do it again.
15: The eradication strategy largely relies on releasing millions of sterile male flies that mate with wild females, which causes the population to decline over time. Will Stone, NPR News.
10: At the weekend box office, after 3 weeks of indie horror dominance, the slasher spoof sequel, Scary Movie, took the top spot with an estimated $55 million in ticket sales. The Wayans Brothers comedy, The Sixth Scary Movie, notched a franchise best $105 million global launch. In second place, Masters of the Universe with $29 million. In third place, A24's horror film Backrooms with $25 million. It's the studio's highest grossing release ever. I'm Janine Herbst, and you're listening to NPR News from Washington.
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9: Welcome everybody to this week's episode of the Tom Matt Show. Thank you so much for joining us. Got another Journey into Higher Ed episode coming up with a fireball. Another fireball, another early morning gym kid who I met who's going to light the world on fire. All these young people who go to the gym early, get their time in, I get to know them. I'm telling you, I'm batting 1,000 when it comes to these, the ones that have been on the show. But before we get there, I want to remind you last week, Dr. Ken Stringer was here. First time ever interviewed a pediatrician. 42 years, he's a pediatrician, taught at Michigan State University, still does a little bit, and probably very, very, not probably, he is very, very well known across mid-Michigan. I asked him how many patients he's handled in his 42 years. Can you imagine from birth to 18, everybody, is a pediatrician's kind of game plan, you know? It's like, because I'm asking these questions because I'm like, I really don't know. I'm a dad, but it's like, you know, do you really go into like, and a lot of times they do, they go up to 18. So thousands and thousands and thousands of young people that he's touched. And now he's touching the children of young people that he was right there in the delivery room. And then the grandchildren of some of them. It's like, this, how awesome is that? It's amazing. Check that one out. Dr. Ken Stringer. He'll be back. He was wonderful. Guest today, she's dynamite. This young woman is going places. Ella Bosley. I should have asked you, Ella, is it Bosley or is it Bosley?
22: It's Bosley.
9: It's Bosley. Okay. Let me do this real quick. I should have asked her that beforehand. Everybody, I've only known her for a couple of years now. Hi, Ella. Grew up in a small town, Flushing, Michigan. We're going to hear her whole story of why she came to Michigan State University. And you know, you guys, every time we have a student in here in the Journey into Higher Ed, it's every single time, it's always different. It tends to get emotional. And this girl is so prepared. I asked her for a few little bullets and she sent over like a 5-page outline. I mean, that's how, you know, when you get organized young people who are really, really on top of their games, like Bergen Loprich, who was on recently, who got hired at Michigan State. Good for you, Bergen. Way to go. Who set the world on fire. I mean, these kids got it going on. And I mean, she got into Michigan State University, took her first indoor cycling class and instantly fell in love. I don't want to go into all too much of this. I want her to talk about this because she's currently an undergrad at Broad College of Business, but she's in a dual master's program too, that I found out about, that I was unaware that they even did this kind of stuff, but I mean, she was always expanding on the horizons. Let's just leave it there. We got a young person. She's dynamite. She's coming. Look out. You want to hire a good one? She's got a good internship going this summer. We'll talk about that. I want to welcome to the radio show, the podcast, my friend, Ella Bosley. Ella, welcome to the Journey into Higher Ed. How are you?
22: Good. Thank you so much. I'm so glad to be here today.
9: How are you feeling, girl?
22: Feeling great. Feeling ready to share my expertise here with you guys. I'm at Michigan State and ready as always.
9: All right. Well, you know what? Your notes are so specific and you're so dialed in with all of this. Even though we never script diddly crap around here, I appreciate all the effort you put into that. Let's start right at the beginning. I mean, you're actually a COVID kid. You were in high school. Let me set that up a little bit. You were a sophomore, according to my notes, you were a sophomore in 2020 in high school. So you got to get, just to give everybody a kind of a picture of your age and who you are. You went through that whole phase of the history, good, bad, indifferent of our world. Start from there, Michigan State, the Ella Bosley story. Go ahead, hon.
22: Yes. So thank you so much. I grew up all my whole entire life in Flushing, Michigan. That was my whole life, small town. You know everybody, see everybody you know around there. COVID hit sophomore year. I was completely shut down from school, missed homecoming, I think we hit prom finally at the very end there. But yeah, we were completely shut down from going to seeing my best friends every day to nothing. Completely changed the way we lived. So even coming back to school, it was never really even the same. Everybody just would have their AirPods in and not really talking to each other. So that communication aspect was gone for a while.
9: I always wondered about that, Ella, because it's like, you know, how were you kids when you did come back? Had things changed? So it did change a little bit.
22: Honestly, like completely. Before we weren't even using computers. After that, it was completely computer based at Flushing. So it was a lot different coming back from that.
9: Okay. So you're leaving small town. You got that kind of under your belt. It's like, okay, you know, you got to be resilient in this world. What the heck, what was the point of coming about 40 miles, you know, west? Because Flushing's what, about 30, 40 miles east of Lansing, East Lansing. What made you start to think that way?
22: Yeah. So I definitely knew I wanted to get out of a small town type of way. I didn't want to go to a small college where I knew everybody. But then I thought of Michigan State. And yes, it's a Big Ten school, but it's also a community. So you may not know somebody that's walking, you're walking past you on the street, but also you walk into a classroom within the Broad Business College and you have like 10 friends in there. So no matter what avenue you take coming into Michigan State, you will always make a community coming out.
9: Okay, talk a little bit about your family. I mean, we get started on this thing. We're missing the boat a little bit on, you know, the whole this is your life kind of thing. But this whole show is this is your life. So talk about your mom and dad and your sister. Your sister's a student at Michigan State as well. Give them some love. Share their names. And how come they're so awesome?
22: Yes. So Christy and Kevin Bosley are my mother and father. Love them to death. Love them dearly. Try to visit them at least once a month when I can with the craziness going on campus. And then my sister is also a Michigan State student. So she's going into her junior year this upcoming semester. And she's been doing amazing things as well. I mean, she's my built-in best friend, everything like that.
9: That's so great. What's her name?
22: Olivia.
9: Olivia, that's right. I met Olivia. Olivia, I know. We know each other if we see each other. That's fantastic that you have that relationship with your sister, and she's just a year behind you. And I'll tell you guys, when you see these two girls, I thought you guys were twins. I swear to God, it's a little bit different, but yeah, that's so close. It's so super cool. I'm glad that I'd like to love to meet your parents someday, and so maybe someday we will. You know, we talked a little bit in your pre-show yesterday, you know, talking about some topics and stuff. One thing that kind of struck me with you is you're a hardworking young woman. I mean, you've been working ever since you've been teaching spin. You got certified as a spin instructor, and we're going to talk a lot about that down the road. But that financial independence that you started to develop as a young person, I think that was a thread to me that meant a lot. And I think with your knowledge now being a senior, and you're actually going to be a concurrent grad student as well. I mean, you've got some reps under your belt with the financial side of things. I was pretty impressed with your track record. You've done well. You haven't had to take on a lot of debt. And so talk about that a little bit. We can get going. We got about a minute and a half to go in this segment. So we'll set that all up and we can come back to it. But please start that whole thread, would you please?
22: Yes, of course. So my parents definitely had the thought for me coming into college that I'd be financially independent. And honestly, it kicked me in the butt at first, but it was absolutely amazing. It was the exact like catalyst that I needed to be ambitious in my role and everything at Michigan State, I feel.
9: Hold on a second there, Ella. When you say your parents were a big incentive, in what way? What way were your parents very, you know, positive influence for you? And what kind of tips do you have? Anything you could share?
22: Yeah. With my mom being a single mother and everything, my parents were divorced. So seeing both of those sides, they both had to work very hard. My mom was pushing 60 plus hours in the ICU. Then from there, my dad's a chef. So he would work every day, 7 days a week, no break ever. So kind of seeing that work ethic from them and seeing how they came from nothing and brought themselves up kind of gave me that financial independence.
9: I see. So you took the examples led by your parents, which is awesome. That they were just hardworking people. And as the financial lead in came into college, you guys started to figure it out. Excellent. Excellent. Okay. Let me reset this thing. Cause we are coming up to break, but that's just the tip of the iceberg on the financial side, everything, everybody, because Ella's got a lot more to add to this and things that she can share with you, especially with her work at the university. Resetting again, Ella Bosley, small town Flushing girl. She's a senior at Michigan State University. Another one of our early morning gym kids that I've met. So many of them, at least now. I got to think about a dozen of you guys over the last, we've been doing the show 15 years, so probably the last 10, 12 years. And it's just wonderful to have them come in occasionally and share their knowledge and their experiences, why they love MSU, and get it straight from the student. Because when you ask the student the question, guess what? They give you some pretty good answers sometimes. Again, Journey into Higher Ed. My guest today is Ella Bosley. 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
9: Welcome back, everybody. Welcome back to this week's episode of The Tom Matt Show. Thank you, Sandy, for bringing us back. The only time you ever hear Sandy's voice doing those bumpers. Mitch, Vanessa, all of the support staff behind what we do here. And then I talk. What we do here. And we got to talk about Brock Fletcher and the selling team of Keller Williams Realty, because they're a sponsor of this segment and the following segment. They're our main, they're just our sponsor for the show, and they're just wonderful, awesome people. They've helped us so much. They helped us sell Big House Holt. Told you the story 100 times, 200 times. Helped us buy Little House Lansing, thanks to Mikey Dedman, where we're recording this episode today. It's wonderful. It's great. Went from having to mow grass and clean a built-in pool and all that stuff. Took me about, I don't know, 3-4 hours I timed it when we first moved in this house. Took me 8 minutes. It was less like freedom. It was so awesome. Brock, I guess, got to say thank you for all of that, because he's just so great. Phone numbers to call Brock, okay? 517-853-6408. 517-853-6408 is the office number. His cell phone number is 517-303-3262. 517-3. You guys don't know these numbers by now. I mean, I've only said them like, I don't know, 1,000 times. 517-303-3262. That one is the key. That's Brock's cell phone number. Text him, leave him a voicemail. He will get back to you that day. He always does. And he likes to get the voicemails. He's up early. He's like 4 o'clock in the morning guy getting out there doing the grind. Love the guy and all his things he does. You can go to kwsellingteam.com is their website. kwsellingteam.com. Sweet, totally nice website. Very, very well done. He was using that fancy photography before it became just ubiquitous with everybody, you know, and so it's still top end. Very, very nice. kwsellingteam.com. You go to our website, tommatshow.com, bottom of the homepage, boom, boom, click on it, away you go. You know, we got several of our friends and our sponsors there, and we want to make it easy peasy for you. You can always go get The Reality of Real Estate, where we talk real estate issues galore, and probably have some questions there. And look up some of those titles, and we'll probably answer a lot of the questions, and it's all free. Free, free, free. So thank you again to the team at the selling team of Keller Williams Realty. Joan Wright, lastly, I want to say, Joan, thank you for listening to the show. Friends of Brock and customer of Brock, we appreciate you listening to us on WKER every Sunday. Thank you for doing that, Joan. We appreciate you. Hope you're feeling well. All right, back to the show today. Some of my favorite shows, The Journey into Higher Ed, where you get to meet young people who are just dynamite. And I got another one for you. I mean, there has not been one kid on this show, I shouldn't say kid, one young person, I retract that. One young person been on this show who is not like top shelf. Absolutely no question about it. Another one, Ella Bosley. Ella Bosley, so you're a senior in your HR. What is the major that you're in at the Broad Business College over there, Ella?
22: Yeah, it's human resource management.
9: Okay, and that covers a big swath of business, right?
22: Yes, definitely. You're looking at policies, hiring, firing, all that type of stuff there.
9: Okay.
22: Workforce planning strategy.
9: So what are you doing this summer? Just tell everybody, give them a quick snapshot on what your grind is for this summer, because you jumped right out of school. I mean, you were like, we start booking this, the interviews and the calls, and it was like, yep, I work till 5. How's that going?
22: It's been absolutely incredible. This week was my first week at Consumers Energy. I'm their workforce planning and strategy intern. Wow. Has like 1 week just, I've learned so much. I mean, from the way utility works in Michigan to like, how can we make the customers happy and cut down those costs? So absolutely amazing.
9: So working for an organization like that has a lot of humanity. And they're probably some of their largest costs next to their material is the human side of things. How is that, you know, how is that shaping your career? How would you, again, going back to influencing young people's decisions, what would you say about these job-related internships?
22: In my opinion, internships is probably one of the best things you can do while you're in college. You're one, meeting people in other industries and making those connections, not just on LinkedIn, but you are also like bringing yourself up, bringing your capital up within your education, you know. Already I have met with about 3 leaders within Consumers Energy, which is huge, getting insights from them. Where can I grow? Where can I do in this company? And even from there, maybe you'll get like a full-time offer after. So it's a great way to prove yourself what you can do.
9: How did you wind up wrangling this gig?
22: Yes. So when I was getting ready to start just applying for internships, I've always been just in the hospitality realm of HR. And I knew I wanted to just spread my wings because there's so much you can do within business. And I was on, again, LinkedIn, Handshake, just applying. Consumers Energy reached out to me. I really like their mission statement. I really like how they care for their customers over costs. Really meant a lot. And did the interview, and it was just up from there.
9: There you go. Now, see, there's a good tip that you just buried into your conversation there. Putting yourself out there and then consumers kind of found you. That's, I told you the story when I found Bergen Lopritch, the student that we interviewed recently. That's how I found him. It was on LinkedIn. One of the first things that I would say to a student, if we're having lunch or we're having a coaching session or something like that, is I want to see your LinkedIn profile. The first thing I did is looked at yours. And so, I mean, away we went. Let's step back to where we were in the previous segment, though, and finish that thread on your financial independence and how you're managing things with your jobs and everything. Talk a little bit about that. How impactful to you is it? Where are you? I mean, you're open and you share your debt load with people. Tell people where you're at if you'd like. And because I was very impressed with your number. Just kind of share that whole story, would you please?
22: Yeah, of course. So being financially independent, you definitely just have to have a balance of work, life, and social. So, I mean, finding that balance was definitely tough for me at the beginning. I was all work, no social life. And that's just not the way to live life. So going more onto that, I picked up a part-time job. I then went into cycling as well, which is just a huge passion and also another moneymaker there. And then also going into like brand deals and branching out that way. So there's so many connections, so many things that you can do to make money on campus. It's just finding that balance in your social life as well. But kind of adding on more to that, you also need to be organized. So the way that I stay organized with all of these things I've got going on my plate is a calendar. Honestly, it's as easy as that. Even an iPad, getting a notebook, anything like that. Just stay organized, stay on top of your things, hit those deadlines, and you'll be set.
9: So for all of your coursework, everything that you started, did you have that calendar application embedded in your head when you first started as a freshman, or did you just sort of figure it out?
22: Honestly, I just figured it out. Coming in, I didn't even have an iPad. I just had my MacBook, and I bought an iPad about 2-3 months in. Got notability on that. That's like one of my main points of staying organized. And then honestly, my junior year is when I started using Outlook calendar and things like that to just mark it down. It shows up as soon as you get onto your Microsoft, and it's great.
9: Outlook's an awesome tool, and you use it a lot. I can vouch for that myself. I'm going to carry this through, Ella, because we're coming up on break here. Journey into higher ed. My guest today is a total fireball, Ella Bosley. She's telling us a little bit about her internship, her money management. She's got a lot more that she wants to share on her journey into higher ed. It's been a very interesting ride for her. When I meet these young people who are early morning regulars, not like once in a while kind of stuff, they are, as I said, top shelf. Again, Journey into Higher Ed, our guest today, Ella Bosley. This is the Tom Matt Show.
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9: Welcome back, everybody. Thank you so much for joining us this week on the Tom Matt Show. However, you're picking us up on the broadcast side of radio, podcast side, clips, who knows, but I'm grateful for however you're doing it. You know, if you're seeing my face, awesome. If you're hearing my voice, even better. That's great. And please remember to utilize our sponsors, which again is Brock Fletcher, the selling team of Keller Williams Realty. I love doing the testimonial reads for Brock, because it's just, I could do my same read every time and say, you know, the story of how Brock gave me that on the hallway of the radio station that time, like, I don't know, 8-9 years ago. And he said, you know, that time to sell your big house was coming. And I'm like, and I did not even know who he was. And I'm like, dude, I don't need to hear that right now. I'm just getting kids through college. And, you know, my wife is just our dream house. Me telling her we want to sell our house. You're joking, right? He wasn't joking. He would told me the number right then and there. And this was about 2 years before we actually sold Big House Holt, our dream house. And that place is still, this is amazing. Built that place from dirt and did every little plant and that pool and all that stuff. Oh, yeah, it was quite the adventure. And so to have your, you know, your dream house, you sell it, you got to find somebody like Brock Fletcher. Just like Ruth did in Holt, another Holt person, because we used to be Holt. It was scary and exciting all at the same time. I can verify for that for dang sure. It was scary and exciting all at the same time. We had three mortgages. I think I've told you guys that. We had three mortgages for like 3 months. Tell me that wasn't stressful. I mean, I never knew what carrying costs was until I had three mortgages. Oh my God. Thank you, Brock, for helping me with that. It was scary and exciting at all the same time. However, the selling team was patient, knowledgeable, and extremely helpful. I would not hesitate to recommend the selling team to anyone, especially a first-time home buyer. That's Ruth from Holt. I'd 100% back that up. You can trust Brock so much, Stacy and Mikey Deadman, the whole crew over there. Again, 517-303-3262 is the cell phone number to Brock. Text him, leave him a voicemail. He will absolutely get back to you, I promise you. All right, journey into higher ed with another fireball, Ella Bosley. This girl has got more juice than me. And I've been told I got a lot of juice. But I'm telling you, this girl is just like, maybe it's one of the reasons. You know, when we first met Ella, it was, of course, at the gym upstairs. And it's just, you know, you're just sort of flying around like you always are flying around doing stuff. And it was just so crazy. And now you become quite the, you know, we're talking about your side jobs and everything. And going through your notes, we can go through your notes and follow that whole thing. But the whole acceptance of that, of getting into the spin. I'm going to jump ahead a little bit here. And I just want you to, because I know that we want to spend a lot of time on this. Talk about your passion for this. How did that all come to be with you becoming such a phenomenal spin instructor?
22: Yes. So before coming to Michigan State, I didn't even know indoor cycling was an option. I didn't know it was a workout. I didn't know it was a thing. And I've been working out before then for like 3-4 years. So coming to Michigan State, I went to my first cycle class. I was like, why not try it out? It kicked my butt. And I was like,
9: was that Tom Mitchell's class?
22: I cannot remember, honestly. I do not think so, though.
9: Okay. Because we know, so. We both know Tom Mitchell, who just retired from Michigan State. He was the first spin instructor. Sorry to interrupt you, but I know for sure you've taken his class.
22: Yes. Killer.
9: Yeah. Anyways, go ahead. Continue.
22: Amazing. But I walked into my first cycle class, kicked my butt, left it. And I was like, wow, this is amazing. And just from there, I just fell in love with it. So I was just thinking to myself, like, how can I bring my passion and teach others? You know, how can I make it into a job? You know, like, so I got in contact with Bianca, our manager. And again, it was just positive from there. Again, falling just strictly in love with cycling, from the music to my cycling people that come every week and making those connections and community. It's absolutely incredible. So it doesn't even feel like a job at this point. You know, it's my passion. It's what I love, bringing wellness to students and everyone else too on campus. And it's the best thing I can honestly say that I've done on this campus.
9: How long did it take for you to become certified?
22: So I did get fully certified last summer. Michigan State did host an event for us and everything. And it was a full day event. So, I mean, it was an 8-9 hour event.
9: Yeah, it was a long one.
22: But yeah, it was a long day, but definitely worth it.
9: Dr. Bianca Guess, she's amazing. And she's leading a crew of young people over there that's just, and she's young herself. She puts a lot of energy into you guys. And now that you have the new rec center, talk a little bit about that, Your new cycling room in the rec center that we have now open at Michigan State, taking the place of our old home stomping grounds, you know, kind of sad, but on the other hand, really glad.
22: Yes. So leaving IM West, you know, it was sad, but you know, there's more things to come, better things coming up, and going into the rec center and seeing everything they've done, there's not one thing I can think that would need a change. Absolutely beautiful, from downstairs to the locker rooms to the cycle room. I mean, in the cycle room, we have about 50 bikes. We will have TVs and everything in there, better stereos, better mic setup and everything as well, but and new bikes as well there. So very excited to bring that to the participants, bringing a new vibe, and it's going to be great.
9: If people want to get into your class specifically, don't they have to register? Share how that's done. I know it's not that difficult, but there is a little bit of a system, and all students, anybody with an affiliation, talked to Joel about this recently, one of the managers, just the other day, anyone with an affiliation to the university can go through the new portal that they set up at the front end of their website and get access to classes like Ella's talking about. So talk about just that, your typical schedule from last year. Yeah, I know you don't know your schedule yet for next fall, but just on a typical thing, go ahead.
22: Yeah. So it's pretty easy to sign up. And I definitely recommend every incoming student to try it out as well. You just go ahead and look up, I think it's MSU Rec Sports, mm-hmm. if I'm correct. Yep. And then you'll see class registration from there. Just hit it there and you'll see like so many different classes. I mean, from cycling to now our Pilates and having the reformers is also going to be a huge hit next semester. But very easy. You get to meet new people as well. And it's amazing.
9: We're going to talk more about your side hustle in the fifth segment. We're saving that for the fifth segment, everybody. But we're kind of jumping in here. So back to your academic side of things, because the spin has been a huge influence on your academic success. Now, I didn't ask you your actual GPA, but I kind of had a feeling for it. What is your actual GPA?
22: Yes, I think after last semester, I was hitting a 3.7.
9: There you go. So she's above a 3.5. That's what I'm talking about with high-end kids, taking hard classes. It's really good. So talk about the undergrad grind and your master's. We got a minute and a half to go in this one. We'll finish the thread when we come back. But start that setup with that, the undergrad grind. I mean, I know the spin has helped you a lot, but what else have you done and figured out that makes life so much better?
22: Yes. Being an undergrad is not easy. I mean, but get in there, do whatever you can. Discussing like even the late nights. I mean, you're going to be in a competitive environment as well. But just making sure to stay focused and always looking at that end goal, whether that's you graduating, whether that's you getting accepted into a new program, anything like that. So always, I wanted to graduate early. That's always been kind of my thing on my bucket list, just because graduate early, get into your master's degree or even a full-time job. Before even coming to Michigan State, I didn't know this was an option, but I was also a part of the Human Resource Association e-board, which is also another thing. Get involved in organizations and your college is huge. But going off of that, I learned about the Master of Human Resource and Labor Relations. And I mean, absolutely crazy. You jump in, you get to start taking graduate courses without even being graduated from your undergrad. You're saving money and you're cutting your time.
9: Save it there. Save that thought right there. We'll have that as a jumping off point, because we can come right back where you pick up the master's in that. And because I had no idea that the university is offering these dual programs now, which is very, very smart. And if you leverage these things correctly, again, you can spend your money wisely. We've been talking about that with Elle. Elle is another one of these kids who she's watched her money really well, and she's done a great job. And now she's not in over her head at all. She's got a great internship going with Consumers Energy right now for the summer. Things are going in the right direction. These are the kind of kids you want to talk to who are actually living that life and walking that walk. Again, Journey into Higher Ed, Ella Bosley, The Fireball. This is The Tom Matt Show.
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9: Welcome back, everybody. Thank you so much for joining us this week on the Tom Matt Show, Journey into Higher Ed. Love doing Journey into Higher Ed's episode so much. There's so many of our categories on the show that I would like to even explore just making that a standalone podcast, because the journey into higher ed, they're always different. They have a similar theme. It's like the reality of real estate. We could do that too. It's just, it was always kind of something that we wanted to do with the radio show, but hey, you know, we just keep, you keep trying with your side game, side action. 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If you have any comments, if you have any suggestions, if you have any gripes, if you have anything, send it to us. The TikTok does well. Our Instagram and Facebook does really well. You know, my little 1 minute hashtag dad talk, hashtag girl dad stuff. That's all over the place out there. 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Ella Bosley's our guest today with the Journey into Higher Ed. Ella, how would you like people to get a hold of you? You're very aggressive out there working. You've got a great internship going with a huge company, becoming very knowledgeable, but that's just you. You're just solid. So how would you like people to connect with you? Would you be available for speaking engagements, any of that kind of stuff? Please take it. Go ahead and share your info.
22: Yes, I would love for either incoming students or current students or honestly anybody to reach out to me, either for my phone number, that will be 810-280-9249, or also by email, which will just be Bosley, B as in boy, O-S-L-E-Y-E-L, at msu.edu.
9: There you go. Easy enough. Easy peasy. Away you go. And she even threw out her phone number. So that tells you she's legit. So... Don't spam her to death, but, you know, send her a text and she'll get back to you. Ella Bosley is got it going on. So we're talking, and we were just, when we left off the previous segment, Ella, we're talking about your academic career and how you're now into this hybrid program here, the MHRLR, Master's Acceptance thing.

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1: That's probably the main...
2: How is that going for you? Because you're really wound up. You've already talked about your spin and your time at the gym. You spend a lot of time at the gym. You're very active on your group work with school, your classes. What about that social, that balance, that work-life balance kind of thing? How is that going for you? Have you figured that out?
1: I will not lie. At first, it was very tough. Freshman year, it was really hard. I mean, I was trying to get into Broad. I was working my butt off while working part-time as well and slowly getting into cycling. And I want to say sophomore year is when I kind of sat myself down and I was like, okay, you need a life as well. And again, that's when I whipped out my calendar and any time you can find, even if it's just for an hour and hanging out with friends, just to give yourself a mental break, you know, like you need that social life. You need that mental break to give yourself an overall break.
2: I'm really glad you said that because that calendar, I'm the same way. And if you don't, you guys, if you can get those 15-minute, half-hour chunks, you line everything up on your calendar, do like Ella. If you got questions, hit her up. Because I see this a lot with social media with the students, especially on the TikTok stuff, the MSU stuff, and some of the students, they're kind of lonely out there. There are students like Ella Bosley who will be glad to help you. Reach out to her and lean on her because that's an excellent move on your part. Because those 15-minute chunks that you find, I call it chunking time. When you find those, right? I mean, as you're finding these chunks of time, you're getting more work done. And all of a sudden, this little bit of 15 minutes here, and you just put it all on your calendar. You see a little spot in there, mark it in there and put it down and keep track of it. What do you think about by using your calendar as kind of using a leverage, like your small wins list, Ella? Because I know you with your training and all that, you can reflect back and go, wow. Like you said, and I wrote this down in quotation marks, you did that. You did it, the calendar. Do you give yourself a pat on the back for all the small wins you have when you look at your calendar and you say, wow, that was a busy week?
1: I will not lie. There, especially during the semester and cycling's full force and everything, there's days where from 6 a.m. to like 10, 11 p.m., it's go, go, go, go. And then again, like you said, you look back at that and you're seeing yourself and you're like, wow, I did this. I accomplished that and I can do it again next week.
2: That's the calendar. The calendar is like the key, everybody. And if we take one thing away from this episode with Ella, it's like you've got to dive into your calendar. Now you're being a human resource manager, excellence. Let's move on to the next point, your takeaway for Spartans. What did you mean by that when you were saying that in your notes? You're saying there's a takeaway for Spartans and you wanted to talk about that. What is that?
1: Yes. I think being a Spartan is about finding your community. So that can be finding your niche or just even planning ahead. So again, like talking to advisors early within your college, looking into those shared master programs within your college. And again, don't be afraid to aim higher as always. So as a freshman, I was in the residential business community. So that's huge. Again, connecting with other business.
2: What year were you then?
1: Freshman year.
2: So, okay, there we go. Now let's make sure we emphasize that because your first year, you were already starting to get into these groups that were... These weren't like basket weaving groups. These were like business related, right? Talk about that, please.
1: Yeah. And honestly, before I even came to MSU, I found the opportunity. I applied to it and I got in. It is like where you live with other people within the business community. It's in McDonald Hall. Absolutely incredible. We do volunteer events, seminars. And honestly, at the end, you do this huge presentation. And that's probably one of my huge takeaways, even now as a senior. So... great opportunity. You meet people. You also meet professors and advisors through it. It's a great opportunity for business.
2: So have you maintained your membership to this? Is this like a club or a group within your college?
1: It's more of like a group. Freshman year, it's all of the seminars, and that's when you have to do like all of the events and everything. And then from there, if you do want to become like a mentor for it, you can do that. Due to my time and everything, I did not go that route, but I'm still a part of the RBC community. So if I do want to go to events, reach out to other business students, that's a great option there.
2: How many of your human resource and your RBC colleagues have you brought into your spin?

0: world?
1: I would say, for Human Resource Association, I did teach a private cycle class to them and they absolutely loved it. So about like 10 of them, I would say so.
0: That's a great idea. You need to pitch that to Bianca. You know, she'll let you do that at the new rec center. You know, you set up your welcome week of the spin. I'm sure she'll have something like that going on. I'm sure she's going to hear this episode or see this episode. She's been on the show a couple of times. I mean, I love her energy. But yeah, it's just making it part of the welcome week coming in and what students can. And that's something here. Let's talk about, because we got a minute to go before we end this segment. And I want to save the rest of the show after for your side action. What about welcome week? What was that like for you when you came in? Was that still on with COVID, or were you past that, or where was that with what your welcome week experience?
1: Coming here, COVID was finally getting lifted and everything, so we didn't have to really worry too much about that. But big thing is one, meeting your next door neighbors in the dorms, and two, going to all of those events. So participation happens right across from McDonald Hall in East Neighborhood. One, you are meeting people, and two, you're also meeting organizations and clubs and making those connections, which is great.
0: Do you still maintain those connections and friendships today?
1: Oh, 100%. A club that I also joined my freshman year. I'm still best friends with one of my friends I met in there.
0: How did it work with your living arrangement? Did you find yourself with a decent roommate your first year? I mean, you got your sister, but how was that? Was that okay?
1: Yes, we did have suite mates, which can go back and forth because we kind of went in blind there. But living with somebody in close quarters is a completely game changer. You have to learn how to mingle and like share things and do that type of
0: Cooperate.
1: stuff. Yes. It's difficult, but she's still my best friend to this day as well.
0: Going to take this thing through here, everybody, resetting it. Journey into Higher Ed, talking about all kinds of different the different avenues that these students take is so fascinating to me, and where they're going in the future, and where we're going in the future with it with segment five. Ella's got some good stuff going on. She's got her side hustles. And I'm not just talking hustle, I'm talking hustles, several of them. And we'll talk about this whole thing because you ain't busy enough. If you're not busy enough, get a hold of Calendar Girl, Ella. She'll help you out. 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
1: Welcome back. Welcome back, everybody. This week's episode of the Tom Matt Show. Journey into higher ed with the fireball herself, Ella Bosley. Known Ella since she was a freshman. Now she's a senior. And she's been a dual role over there at the business college at Broad. Hospitality and human. Is it hospitality and human resources, or is it just human resources?
2: Human resources and then labor relations for the master.
1: And labor relations.
2: Yep.
1: Okay. So human resources, labor relations. Good major, really solid. And we want to talk a little bit more about that. But, we're not going to go down there. We kind of covered that a lot. We'll have Ella back for sure because she's got another, what do you got, another year and a half or 2 years before you finish the master's? How long do you have?
2: Yeah, a little over 2 years.
1: A little over 2 years. But you know what, everybody? This goes by so quickly that, these little tidbits, if you listen to these things and you say, hey, if you've got your grandson or granddaughter or your son or daughter or you're a college student and you're like, ooh, I want to meet this girl because she's solid. Go take her spin class. Do that. Hit her up. She gave you her phone number and her email in the previous segment, so you can get that on the podcast if you missed that. All right, let's talk about, let's go for it now. The side hustle thing. I've seen you doing some stuff with your photos and doing some social media, and you're parlaying your love for fitness, the cycling world, and you're kind of building it all together. You're a very attractive young woman, of course. It's like, but it's more than that. It's the healthy. You just come across as such an energizer bunny, so healthy. It's like, there's thousands and thousands of beautiful young men and women at Michigan State University, thousands of them. I mean, they're all over the place, men and women. But it's the healthy ones that can combine it with that, with the look in your eyes of like being sharp and you're really dialed in. That's what really sets you apart from the other, cattle call of all those beautiful people out there. You got it going on. What are you doing on the side here? How is your, do you have a strategy going with this, or is this sort of just like, hey, let's go have some fun and roll the dice? But this side action that you got going, the side hustle, let's talk about it. What's it all about?
2: Yes. Thank you, Tom.
1: You're welcome.
2: Starting off, being a cycling instructor, you always want to do more for your participants. What can you do? What can you bring to them? Anything in that matter. So I did start with Huel. I got involved with Huel and everything. That is going to be a high protein company. But then I started going into BT Fast, which is the one that I really want to focus on today.
1: Say the brand again, BT Fast?
2: Yes, BT Fast.
1: So like Boy Thomas Fast?
2: Yes.
1: Got it. Okay. Just want to make sure that we're clear, everybody. And there was a QR code that Ella sent over that I'm hoping that we will have on the recap. I'm going to ask Vanessa to do that, which I'm sure she will, for you guys to find the BT Fest. Go ahead. I wanted to just jump in there and make sure we are clear on that. Talk about this whole branding thing. First, before you jump in with the Huel and the BT Fest, how are you finding the time between everything else that you're doing to do this as well? How are you doing this?
2: Well, at the end of the day, I always tell myself there's always more. What more can I do? What more can I bring,
1: Right. That's the thing you guys want to know, you students out there and you young people and you parents. It's like there's, even when you think your day is full, right, you still might have a little bit more juice in there. So go ahead. BT Fast. Let's talk about this BT Fast thing.
2: Yes. So promoting health and wellness, this like honestly led me to these brands that I actually like love and adore. BT Fast is actually sourced out here in Lansing. So all the food and product is out here in Lansing. When you guys go ahead and scan that QR code, it will take you straight to that website and you can go ahead and choose your macro levels and things like that. So what actually BT Fast is, and he is a meal prepping company. So he's a very young entrepreneur, again, here in Lansing. He focuses highly on micronutrient balanced food, as well as using no seed oil. So again, that's going to be a huge non-negotiable here in the fitness space right now with those zero seed oils, because one, you're getting that clean energy that actually like sustains you throughout the day. And you're also not feeling sluggish from most of those like olive oils and all of that type of stuff. So he's very careful about that. And lastly, like that taste and convenience. So it tastes absolutely amazing. Like his overnight oats to his protein balls, to even just like his chicken and rice, like top tier, absolutely incredible. you just buy it online, scan that QR code, and get shipped right to your house. So if you don't have the time to cook, if you don't have from fitness or working full time, anything like that, this is the thing for you.
1: So you could augment your schedule with this however you want to do it between how much money you have, of course. Is the cost of these products, is it pretty reasonable?
2: It is pretty reasonable. We do try to target around that 40 to 50 age range or higher, just because it isn't going to be that normal college student price, you know? So keeping that in mind, but.
1: So more affordability for, so your demographic is a little bit of an older demographic. I see what you got. Okay. Yeah. Got it. Makes sense.
2: But again, if you are a college student and your parents are paying for your meal plan and you're not feeling the food, because I'm not going to lie, I got tired of it as a sophomore, you can sign up for this plan and maybe your parents will pay for that instead of your meal plan. So keeping that in mind as well.
1: Again, another financial strategy from Ella, because again, talking about meal plans, we haven't, I don't think I've ever had a student talk about their meal plans. Maybe Anna Thomas did one time, but you do have choices. And so as a student for 4 years, you know, you maybe, I'm looking at this as an augmentation to your daily cals. You have your day, you probably do a lot. Do you personally, do you do a lot of meal prep weekly to get yourself ahead of the game? And if you do, talk about that some, would you please?
2: Yes, huge. Meal prep is like my number one thing I'll do on Sundays. One, it saves me time in the kitchen. And two, I don't have time in the kitchen during the week. So on Sundays, I'll go ahead and meal prep. I try to do a lunch and a dinner, and then I'll do hard-boiled eggs for the morning with berries and stuff. But you have to, again, think of those micronutrients. So you want to have your clean rice. You want to have that clean chicken, or if you want to do beef or something like that. And then again, that veggie. So hitting all of those macros, and I don't count calories, but.
1: So where do you shop?
2: Meijer and Trader Joe's is my thing.
1: Okay. Okay. So, but as a college student, this is what I'm trying to say, everybody, you have to have this. If you want to be successful, like an Ella Bosley, you know, like a 3.8 GPA, she's already in her master's program. You got to have good calendar skills, and by your shopping schedule, your meal prep schedule. You talk for Sundays, your meal prep day. If you use your BT Fast as your augmentation for your snacks, post or pre workout kind of stuff, I see how that could be hugely beneficial. And if you buy your food at the grocery store, you are probably saving a ton of money. How much? I don't even know how much the meal plans and housing is now. What is that now? You're 1 year removed from the dorms, so you probably remember what that was. You just in a ballpark, how much was it for a year?
2: For a year? That's a tricky one. Honestly, I know it's kind of crazy, but
1: $5,000, isn't it something like about $5,000, a semester or something?
2: I want to say maybe a little bit over. Yeah, $5,000-$6,000 a semester.
1: It's substantial, you guys, and this is the thing. And you can be the university's got a lot of different programs for you and plans, but if you don't use it, you lose it. So if it's like, you know, you don't want to have what we call swipes. You don't want to have 30 swipes on your card and you got a week of classes to go, because now you're just wasting money. So good tips though, more financial tips. The shopping, do you just fit that in throughout the week, or how do you do that? What's your tip?
2: Again, using that calendar, staying organized. When do I have time in the week? Whether that's a Friday after I work or a Saturday when I wake up type of thing. Just planning that out. Also using like your Meijer app and getting those coupons down, digital coupons, anything you can do to make yourself and your pocket a little better.
1: And she's done well. And I'm not going to say how much she's got in student loan debt, because I kind of know, she told me in a pre-show, but it's very doable. It's not like she's got $100,000 hanging over her head right now. So she's been very diligent about this kind of stuff. And it's all because of the calendar. I swear to God, your side hustle, if you don't come up with a calendar app and you just kind of market it to students out there, I don't know why you're not. I mean, I'm sure Ella's calendar would be really cool. All right. I need a takeaway though, because we're going to come up on time here. Ella Bosley's been our guest today. Journey into Higher Ed. So many great little tips all over the place. Love her energy. What would you like to leave the listeners with for your first visit here, girl? What's your takeaway?
2: Yes, whether you are a current student, incoming student, or a graduated student, finding your passion, finding your love in life. And again, sticking to that calendar and staying organized. You've got this.
1: She is Ella Bosley. She's from Flushing, Michigan. She's a senior in human resources and labor relations. She's already in her master's program. And she's going on and doing good things. You don't know your schedule yet at the new Rec Center for Teaching yet, right? You don't know what your, when will you know your schedule for your spin class? Probably in August or July?
2: Yeah, Bianca usually tries to get us that out like around August time, so.
1: Okay, so again, Ella Bosley, email Bosley, EL at MSU.edu, is that right? If you need any help with this, I'm not going to share the phone number. If you want to go back and get that phone number, it's in the third or fourth segment of the radio program or the podcast. Just go back and get that. But I'm telling you, your parents, Christy and Kevin, did a great job with you. I'm going to wrap this thing up, everybody. Ella Bosley's been with us today. Journey into higher ed. I love talking to students and young people like her. She's a real deal. I mean, she's a real deal. There's no phoniness about her. You just like, you look at them and you go, okay, there's got to be something wrong with this picture. And there really isn't. It's just like, maybe she's too busy, and it just shows you you're not busy enough, because Ella's doing it and so can you. 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Always remember, before you can share love with others, you must love yourself first. Thanks again to Ella Bosley for being with us. Sandy, Brock, Fletcher, Mikey, everybody else at the selling team. We will talk to you next weekend, everybody. Have a great week. Go out and ignite your life. Remember, the Tom Matt Show is a production of Boomers Rock Media. We want to bring your story to life. Lastly, I want to say thank you to Mitch Anderson and Vanessa. We are out.
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1: Looked like a deal was coming together, finally, that could pass the House with a two-thirds bipartisan vote. Then the president picked an acting director of national intelligence, a guy named Bill Pulte. And Pulte has attracted attention in his current administration job for using the role to undermine the president's perceived political enemies. The fear is that he would do the same in this new job, director of national intelligence, where he'd oversee the nation's spy agency's intelligence gathering. Even before this, lawmakers of both parties were already concerned that FISA could be used for domestic surveillance and potential abuses.
2: What would happen if FISA did expire?
1: Well, let me say that I think another stopgap extension is probably more likely than an outright expiration. But okay, even if FISA did lapse, the people I talked to say the collection has been authorized by the courts to continue for the rest of this year. So you'll still hear lawmakers sounding the alarm bells, and even some Republicans are telling the president that Bill Pulte cannot stay in this job.
2: I've been speaking with Congress reporter Eric McDaniel. Eric, thanks.
1: Adrian, thank you.
2: When you hear the word protest, different sounds might come to mind.
3: Sometimes protest sounds like this.
4: Say her name!
5: Breonna Taylor!
4: Say her name!
5: Breonna Taylor!
3: Sometimes it sounds like this.
6: We gotta fight the powers that be.
7: This is America.
8: Say her name! Say her name!
3: Sometimes it's silent.
2: That is the voice of Michelle Tyreen Johnson, the host of Race Unwrapped from Louisville Public Media. The show is in its fifth season, and it explores the way that race is embedded in society, sometimes in ways that we don't even think about. Past seasons have looked at race and language, race and humor, and race and democracy. And this season, Johnson is looking at art and how it has played a part in protest and social change. And Michelle Tyreen Johnson joins me now. Welcome.
3: Hey, thank you for having me.
2: So your first episode of this season, which I'm really enjoyed listening to, you speak with someone who a lot of people might not think of as an artist, Stacey Abrams. Mm-hmm. She ran for governor of Georgia in 2018. She's a voting rights advocate, but she also writes fiction, novels specifically that are love stories or thrillers that are actually about bigger social issues like democracy, AI, mm-hmm. government power. Well, why Stacey Abrams?
3: Well, I got to be honest, I have a little bit of a political artistic crush on Stacey because I am a former attorney. And so when I found out that, you know, a few years ago that she also wrote fiction, And I'm a playwright also who no longer practices law, but I was like, oh my God, like she's in the community of those of us who have like the jobs that people are very impressed by, but that who do art, who write stories, who tell stories. And I just thought that she would be a really good bridge guest between last season's discussion about voting and politics and democracy and this season talking about art as protest or art as a way of expressing social justice.
2: Did she say anything that really got you to think about art in a different way?
3: You know, when I talked to her, she said something that reinforced for me that all art is really about storytelling. It just takes different form.
9: The fiction writing that I do has always been about how do I take those component pieces of the lives we lead and the people we are and knit them together in a story that gives us a bit of education and knowledge, a bit of intrigue and romance. But most of all, how do we create a world that we want to keep visiting again and again?
3: That to me ends up being what the whole season is about, that it's easy for me as a writer to think about writing something as storytelling, but all art is.
2: You mentioned that you are a playwright. Did reporting this season change the way that you think about your own work as a playwright?
3: Yes and no. I mean, there are probably people who think that I just write about race and racism, and that, you know, that probably is 90% accurate. Mm. But it just, in doing the season and talking to such a wide variety of people, it just made me realize that, again,

0: Again, art is so unique in how it speaks the language of a protest. I mean, I've been a newspaper reporter, I've been an employment attorney, I've been a diversity and inclusion speaker and facilitator, and now I'm a public radio journalist, right? And while I can talk about race in all of those professions, there's nothing like writing a fictional play, especially if I'm also bringing in history, that allows me to write about the big T truth instead of just focusing on the journalism truth of what happened today. How did that connect to what happened yesterday? How does that predict what may happen tomorrow? You know, with playwriting and with all art, you get to decide what door you're going to walk through to talk about that story.
1: What do you hope listeners come away with broadly after listening to this season in terms of how they think about race or protest or art?
0: I really want people to just stop and think about how we may all be living side by side, but we're not looking at the world through the same lenses. That to me is sort of the bottom line of every season I have of Race Unwrapped is, did you think about even one thing differently after listening to this episode of this season than you did before you heard the episode or the season? That to me is what the purpose of Race Unwrapped is. It's to help you to be exposed to a different way of thinking about how race impacts a person's life.
1: Well, I've been speaking with Michelle Tyreen Johnson. She is the host of Race Unwrapped from Louisville Public Media. Thank you so much for this podcast. I'm really enjoying it.
0: Thank you.
1: Take a listen to this robin. Does it sound a little weird to you? No? Well, what about compared to this robin? These are two different robins, the first in a city, the second out in nature. New research shows that some city birds are actually changing their songs.
2: Animals have to adapt to be able to live in cities.
1: This is Monika Jablonski from the Center for Ecological Research in Hungary.
2: It always starts with this simple sequence that do, do, do, do, do.
1: She's been studying how and why these city dwellers are changing their songs.
2: The traffic noise is the most common. Not only the noise, but other urban phenomenon also influence song, like the different physical structure of the environment because of the buildings.
1: Birds sing as part of the mating process, or to mark territory. But what good does it do if your fellow avians can't hear you over the ruckus of the city?
2: So the birds try to song higher.
1: They try to sing higher. Some birds change the frequency of their songs. Others change individual notes. But most city birds, Jablonski says, they actually don't change their songs at all.
2: And I think it's a good thing because it means that the birds, regardless of their song or the characteristic of their song, are able to live in cities.
1: Even so, she thinks it is important to know which birds are forced to adapt, to know how what we build affects the natural world around us. Sometimes you just have to stop and listen.

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1: I'm Anthony Brooks. Increased empathy and resilience are traits often associated with new mothers. But a survey finds that new moms feel the biggest improvement after returning to work is in critical leadership skills, conflict management, scheduling, and communication. Motherhood and leadership next time on Here and Now.
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5: I'm Janine Herbst with these headlines. President Trump is defending a lack of progress on ending the U.S. war in Iran, saying taking the action didn't break his anti-war campaign promises because he says it's not a forever war. But he tells NBC's Meet the Press getting a peace deal could take a long time. A lawsuit was filed yesterday to stop President Trump's UFC cage battle on the White House lawn in celebration of the country's 250th anniversary and his 80th birthday. The Public Integrity Project says Congress didn't consent and an environmental review wasn't conducted. And at the weekend box office, the slasher spoof sequel Scary Movie took the top spot with an estimated $55 million in ticket sales. I'm Janine Herbst, NPR News.

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1: This is All Things Considered from NPR News. I'm Adrian Florido. The Trump administration is aggressively intervening in the affairs of Latin America.
2: The U.S. has captured Venezuelan President Nicolas Maduro.
1: Venezuela's longtime leader is sitting in a New York jail cell after U.S. forces hauled him out of his bedroom in Caracas in January on drug charges. Expats in Miami celebrated. Across the region, President Trump is sending in the U.S. military, using threats and sanctions to try to get what he wants, like in Cuba. He wants the communist government to fall. This year, he started blocking almost all shipments of oil to the island nation. Its economy is collapsing. And in the seas surrounding Latin America, the U.S. has killed hundreds of people by bombing small boats it says are carrying drugs, though it's offered no proof.
3: Very soon, we're going to start doing it on land, too.
1: It's already bombed suspected drug cartels in Ecuador and is reportedly pressuring Guatemala and Mexico to allow the U.S. military in, too. All of this under the umbrella of what Donald Trump has called the Monroe Doctrine, a play on the Monroe Doctrine, a foreign policy framework the U.S. used in the 19th century to establish domination over the Americas. To talk about what all this signals, we spoke with Greg Grandin, the author of many books on the U.S. and Latin America and a professor of history at Yale. I asked him what this turn toward Latin America looks like right now.
4: Well, it's remarkable in its aggression. It's remarkable in the sense that it feels no need to legitimate itself in terms of any kind of moral or normative justification. In Latin America, in the Western Hemisphere, you have quite a remarkable, cohesive, and I would say efficient application of all of the different applications of hard power, of U.S. hard power to Latin America under the rubric of the war on drugs. I would say that maybe with the exception of Uruguay, Washington is meddling in Latin American politics to different degrees of intensity in almost every Latin American nation.
1: Why has Latin America suddenly taken on such importance for this administration?
4: I think there's a couple of reasons. I think that rejection of globalization and rejection of the post-Cold War and the post-World War II premises of foreign policy, where the United States would superintend a global order based on rules, right? The Trump administration has made much of its rejection of that vision. And then all of the talk of rehabilitating and revitalizing the Monroe Doctrine, it's a very particular reading of the Monroe Doctrine. The Monroe Doctrine, for all of its faults, at least was based on the premise that the Western Hemisphere shared certain interests. The Trump administration has largely redefined that doctrine to mean that the Western Hemisphere belongs to the United States. More importantly, I think, is the electoral calculations of Florida and the way that Florida, having become kind of the command center of MAGA, you know, the Cuban lobby, which has now is no longer the Cuban lobby, but it's the Cuban, it's the Venezuelan, it's the Colombian, it's the Brazilian lobby, it's all of the, it's a greater diaspora of exiles, of fairly wealthy and privileged exiles who have retreated to Florida and have been pressing Trump. Right? They wanted the Trump administration to put forward a very maximalist position on Latin America, which it has done.
1: Let's talk about Cuba. The U.S. is moving really aggressively to bring the communist government down, or at least bring it to heel. President Trump seems emboldened by how swiftly he was able to usher in a friendly government in Venezuela after abducting President Maduro there. Is he right to think that he could accomplish the same thing in Cuba?
4: I imagine that the Trump administration probably would like this to be resolved through some kind of uprising on the island out of desperation. It seems like that's what their calculus is, that turning the screws time after time and making life as miserable as possible for Cubans and until it becomes unbearable. Now, on the other hand, the Cuban state, it's not the Venezuelan military and it's not the Venezuelan state. It's deeper and has more organic legitimacy, I think, in some ways. Trump's not going to be able to do in Cuba what he did in Venezuela, where he basically left the Chavista state in power, or the Maduro state in power, and is running it like a holding company. The Miami Cuban lobby is going to want substantial changes. They want their island back. They want their property back. They want their house on the Malecón back. They wouldn't put up with the kind of compromise that they did in Venezuela, where they just basically made a deal with one faction of the Maduro state.
1: Ending the communist system in Cuba has been a long-time goal of the U.S., and it's pressured other countries for a long time to take a stance against Cuba. But a lot of Latin American countries, you know, have maintained relationships with Cuba, and even that seems to be changing right now. How does Trump's endgame in Cuba have the potential, you think, to alter the entire U.S. Latin America dynamic across the continent?
4: It's a good question. Trump is basically operating on a model of domination without hegemony. It is just pure force and pure power and pure, at best, transactional relations. And the asymmetrical relationship of power with Latin America is clear. I mean, a promise of $20 million in aid, and you get Ecuador on board. He's got his way in Chile, in Venezuela, in Ecuador, and Bolivia. But we've already seen that there is this crisis of governance in those countries as a result of him getting his way. So I think the future is wide open, and I think that old anti-imperialist demand for national sovereignty ideal might snap back. In any given election, voters are looking at a range of things. They're basing their decisions on particular candidates. And, you know, there is a social base for Trumpism in Latin America, but the problem with Trumpism is that it contains elements of its own negation. Right, because it starts acting out in ways that lead to destabilization.
1: Let's talk about Colombia for a minute. President Trump endorsed a right-wing candidate who has promised to crush drug smugglers, to shoot down their airplanes, to sink their boats. What would that mean for Trump to have an ally in the Colombian president?
4: What it would mean is, I think, an alliance between Ecuador and Colombia and a return to this very militaristic response to cartels and crime in the Andes, in the countryside. It would be a return to a very militarized state of war. Colombia has moved away from, you know, being dominated by conservative governments that were tied to paramilitary regimes. They tried to bring the war to a close. They signed a very important peace treaty with the FARC. And what you saw in the last couple of months, especially since Ecuador and the U.S. military are running operations, is increasing provocations by Ecuador over the border to kind of create a sense of crisis. The right-wing candidate is promising a hard line to bring the hammer down. And a lot of people are responding to that.
1: Is Trump building an effective, unified battlefield against the drug traffickers with, you know, this group of country leaders?
4: Well, he's using the pretext of a campaign against the drug traffickers. There was just a study done that despite killing more than 200 speedboat operators, the price of cocaine and the quantity of cocaine on the U.S. market is exactly the same as it was. And I think it'll be the same by escalating the war on drugs in the Andes. But yes, bringing Ecuador and Colombia together would provide quite a large field of operations for this renewed war on drugs.
1: Well, I've been speaking with Greg Grandin. His most recent book is called America, America, A New History of the New World. And he's a professor of history at Yale University. Greg Grandin, thanks for your time.
4: Well, thank you so much for having me.
1: Now, Nearly 90% of the people living in the United Arab Emirates are foreign workers. They come from all over the world and include, among them, Shia Muslims. After the U.S. and Israel went to war with Iran, where Shia Muslims dominate, many Shia in the UAE started getting kicked out. NPR's Dia Hadid reports.
5: A Shia mosque in the Emirates shares a video online mourning the slaying of the grandson of the Prophet Muhammad. It's a commemoration that's observed by Shias. They're a minority among Muslims globally, including in the UAE, but they dominate Iran. Intizar, a Shia, says he used to worship in places like this. He says those Shia mosques are tightly monitored by security. He's sure that's why he was deported on May the 1st. Intizar was deported to his home country, Pakistan, where Shias form a small but significant minority. That's why he asked we only use his first name. He worries that if he's identified, he might anger Emirati officials and ruin his chances of one day returning to his old job as a Dubai taxi driver. It's a fear echoed by the dozen or so Pakistani men who told NPR they were deported after the war began in February. They too requested anonymity, holding on to the hope that they might one day return to work in the Emirates. That's also why it's difficult to know how many Pakistani Shia men have been affected. People are afraid to come forward. Pakistani legislators told NPR that anywhere between 5,000 to 18,000 Shia Pakistanis had been deported. These deportees include Arsalan Hussain Bukhari. He's one of the rare few who agreed to speak publicly. Bukhari says he received a call on April 28 when he was in Dubai. An unidentified Emirati official ordered him to surrender himself at a nearby police station. From the police station, Bukhari was transferred to a detention center. He says there he saw thousands of other men slated for deportation. Bukhari was assigned the number 2053. He says guards ordered them to strip naked, stand in a line, bend over, spread out their butt cheeks, and stay that way for a minute. Bukhari says we felt so humiliated. We couldn't look at each other. We just stared at the floor. Emirati authorities declined to comment to detailed questions sent by NPR regarding the issue. Pakistan's foreign ministry says the accounts of deportations are, quote, vicious propaganda. Javed Hussain, a former state legislator, says the government doesn't want to anger the Emirates because it's provided billions to Pakistan in the past, and many Pakistanis still work there and send remittances home. And so,
6: our own government literally refuses to accept what's going on with our people.
5: Neil Quillam is an associated fellow at the British think tank Chatham House. He says the Emirates is angry at Pakistan for expressing sympathy with Iranian victims and because Pakistan is mediating to try end the conflict, while the Emirates has sided with the US and Israel.
7: The Emiratis would have preferred Pakistan to come out more fervently against Iran, most certainly not to act as a mediator.
5: So why specifically target Pakistani Shia? One recently deported man, Sayed, says he was interrogated for hours by Emirati authorities. He says they conflated being Shia with being pro-Iran. Sayed says he was asked about his faith, if he visited Iran, and asked repeatedly about Ayatollah Ali Khamenei, the Iranian supreme leader who was assassinated when the war began. Like many deportees, Sayed says life has been hard since he was forced back to Pakistan. His bank accounts were frozen by Emirati authorities. Now he can't access years of his savings, tens of thousands of dollars. Another recently deported man, Gunzar, says the money he made in the Emirates lit up his home like a candle. And now, he says, my home is dark. Dia Hadid, NPR News, New Delhi.

0: This is All Things Considered from NPR News. If you're a new parent who is heading back to work, how's it going? The transition from worker to parent to working parent can be a complicated one. LifeKit reporter Andy Tagle spoke to a brain researcher about how to navigate your evolving identity at home and on the job.
1: If you're headed back to the office after parental leave, you're likely in pursuit of that mythical work-life balance, and very possibly feeling like you're failing in both arenas.
2: My best advice to parents is lower your standards. Don't expect that you're going to be amazing at everything.
1: Darby Saxby is a neuroscientist, clinical psychologist, and professor at the University of Southern California. Her upcoming book, Dad Brain, is all about the science of fatherhood. She says, no matter how you come to assume the role, man or woman, pregnancy, adoption, fostering, parenting is hugely transformational to the brain and body. It can take a long time to fully adjust to parenthood, much longer than you might expect.
2: There's evidence that we don't really bounce back, even if we ever bounce back, until 2 years or maybe more. And since many people have more than one kid, that sort of period of remodeling and adjustment can actually last even longer than those 2 years.
1: So in this season of life especially, try to let good be good enough. Your body is rewiring itself to meet the demands of this awesome, wild new gig.
2: I like to say, great parents are made, not born.
1: Once that little one enters your life, your hormone levels shift and change. You have increased emotional sensitivity. You lose gray matter volume in your brain. This is men and women, by the way. And sure, your brain getting smaller on its face might not sound great, but
2: the brain is starting to work more efficiently. You're having to figure out what this little creature that can't talk to you needs and how to soothe them. You're really using your social brain and you're using your empathetic brain, and we're developing stronger, faster connections when we become new parents.
1: Okay, but what about that infamous post-baby mom brain? Or dad brain, both a thing. You know, that slow, scatterbrained feeling brought on from sleep deprivation and that mountain of new responsibilities.
2: It's just the demand of taking care of an infant. It sort of changes our priorities. And your memory looks great if you're focusing on caregiving relevant information.
1: And that shift can serve you in a lot of different areas of your life. Saxby talked to one dad for her book, for example,
2: who told me that taking time off to be a dad made him way better at work. It really improved his ability to manage employees. So there are a lot of transferable skills as we're developing that empathy and that patience when working with our own young kids that can really translate into making us better, more effective workers as well.
1: And of course, there's the purely logistical side of parenting too.
2: A lot of parents report that having kids, because it introduces all these new complexities, can make them more disciplined and better at just getting things done.
1: Studies have even shown that parenting is neuroprotective later in life. And the more kids you have, the younger your brain looks as you age. For now, while you're still in the thick of it all, Saxby's parting words of wisdom as both a parent researcher and a parent herself, find community. No one is supposed to do this alone.
2: The more that we seek out support and we lean on people in our lives, the easier it can be to get through those first few years of early parenthood.
1: And the easier it is to parent, the easier it is to make working parenthood work for you. For NPR's Life Kit, I'm Andy Tagle.
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I'm Janine Herbst with these headlines. Iran fired ballistic missiles toward Israel today in response to Israel firing missiles at a Beirut suburb in Lebanon earlier. This days after a ceasefire went into effect and in defiance of a request by Washington for Israel to stand down. Federal agricultural officials and the livestock industry are on high alert for additional cases of a parasite called the New World screwworm. This after a case was confirmed last week in a calf in South Texas. And the NBA Finals move to Madison Square Garden in New York tomorrow night. The New York Knicks beat the San Antonio Spurs in the first two games, and President Trump is expected to attend Game 3. I'm Janine Herbst, NPR News.

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1: This is All Things Considered from NPR News. I'm Adrian Florido. On Great Nicobar Island, you might see nesting leatherback turtles, the largest sea turtles, or the blue and green streaked Nicobar pigeon, the closest living relative of the dodo. This island is a remote speck in the Indian Ocean, a 30-hour ferry ride from its nearest neighbor. So why does India want to transform this pristine island into a bustling township? NPR's Omkar Khandekar investigates.
2: We are at the edge of a forest with field biologist Sumit Kumar. He is trying to find a particularly shy creature. He hits play on a small speaker and replays it until we hear this. Kumar flashes his torch. And on a branch is a wide-eyed owl, a small, fat Nicobarese corpse owl. Kumar says they are rare and a bit unfriendly. He says they glare at you as if to say you don't belong here. And he says they are not wrong. Until folks started settling here from mainland India a few decades ago, the Great Nicobar was just inhabited by a few thousand indigenous people. Now, more change is coming. This is Indian journalist Faye D'Souza on her YouTube channel.
3: Have you heard of the Great Nicobar Project? It's an 80,000 crore mega plan to turn a biodiverse island into a trade, tourism and transport hub with a transshipment terminal, airport, township and power plant.
2: The Great Nicobar Project. It will also include a military base. The billion-dollar project is expected to cover an area twice the size of Manhattan. India says a transshipment port here could help them grab a share of the regional goods traffic. That makes sense, says Nitya Lab. She is a maritime researcher at the think tank Chatham House.
4: My sense is that this is part of a greater strategy.
2: She says India likely sees a bigger imperative to do that now, at a time when other global supply routes are under pressure.
4: If we think about global choke points today, especially in light of conflict in the Strait of Hormuz, India is one of many countries that are looking to secure their own supply lines.
2: She's referring to the Strait of Malacca. It's a maritime route that lies between Malaysia, Indonesia, and Singapore. And a military base on the Great Nicobar? Lab says that is about countering China's increasing military presence in the Indian Ocean. But some say the cost-to-benefit ratio just doesn't add up. Abhijit Singh is a former naval officer who also specializes in maritime economy. He says a transshipment port on the Great Nicobar only makes sense if it can lure shipping companies from their current stopovers in Singapore and Sri Lanka.
5: A transshipment port does not just come up in a vacuum. It requires a logistical network. The big problem with the geography of Nicobar is that it is over 700 miles away from the Indian mainland. That means the production center, as far as that transshipment hub is considered, is quite far off.
2: And he says India already has infrastructure to counter Chinese security threats in the region.
5: This strategic gain that we are talking about seems to me a bit speculative. But the damage to the environment is going to be very real.
2: The damage to the environment. India's environment minister has said that they will have to cut more than 700,000 trees to build high-rises, discos, and maybe even theme parks like Disneyland. And so there has been a massive outcry against this project for years, from former government officials to academics like Manish Chandi. He specializes on the islands and says that the Great Nicobar Project sounds like an open invitation to disaster.
6: A huge amount of natural resources that the island is dependent on, the biological diversity that the island also has, and the indigenous communities, they're all at a serious threat from such an idea.
2: Indian officials, ministers, and departments overseeing this project did not respond to NPR's emails with a list of questions. But they have previously claimed that the project will do little harm to the island's environment. Interior Minister Amit Shah said that the development would make the island chain the world's most popular tourist hotspot.
7: Ek dashak ke baad, ek kshetra duniya mein sabse zyada paryatakon ko laane wala kshetra banne wala hai.
2: And that would also create tens of thousands of potential jobs. For that reason, many Indian settlers here welcomed the project. But not the island's indigenous communities. Like the hunter-gatherer Shompin tribe. Over 100 live in the island's rainforests, with little contact with the modern world. The conservation group Survival International says a massive tourism push risks wiping out the tribe because it will lead to contact between them and other people. The island's other indigenous folk, the Nicobaris, are also worried. In 2004, they were displaced by the Indian Ocean tsunami as it washed away their homes by the coast. Tribal chief Barnabas Manju says Indian officials had promised to help them return. That never happened. Then 4 years ago, Manju says officials told him about the Great Nicobar project and asked him to sign a consent letter. He says they promised him it wouldn't impact their ancestral lands. So he gave his consent. Later, when he saw the project's maps, he noticed that part of the Great Nicobar project would be built over his community's ancestral lands. But Manju says what keeps them going is faith. Every Sunday, the community gathers to pray for everyone.
8: Prime Minister, Home Minister, Defence Minister.
2: Including the Prime Minister and his ministers. Manju says he hopes someday one of them will listen to their prayers and reconsider the project. Omkar Khandekar, NPR News, with producer Leesha Nair in Great Nicobar.
1: Los Angeles and the movies have gone hand in hand since the birth of Hollywood. So many movies set in L.A. are about the movie industry. There's Sunset Boulevard.
9: All right, Mr. DeMille, I'm ready for my close-up.
1: The Player.
10: Can we talk about something other than Hollywood for a change?
11: Yeah. Yes.
10: We're educated people.
1: La La Land.
12: So you're an actress. I thought you looked familiar. Have I seen you in anything?
11: The coffee shop on the Warner Brothers lot.
1: And so many more. But today, we want to take a look at L.A. movies that don't have anything to do with the studio backlot. For this week's Cineplexity segment, we are talking about movies about L.A. that aren't about the movie industry. Joining us are NPR culture reporter and longtime L.A. resident Mandalit del Barco and fellow Angelino and NPR deputy culture editor Mateen Mokala. Welcome to both of you.
13: Thank you.
14: Hey, thanks for having us.
1: Mandalit, you know, there are so many different types of L.A. movies, but what are the different ways that L.A. is more than just a setting for the movies, but actually becomes a character itself?
13: There are so many. L.A.'s been a character in the movies from the silent movie era, Laurel and Hardy, The Little Rascals, all the way up to the sci-fi classic Blade Runner.
15: It seems you feel our work is not a benefit to the public.
16: Replicants are like any other machine. They're either a benefit or a hazard.
13: That was supposed to take place in the dystopian future of 2019, right? And here we are in 2026. We don't have flying cars, but we do have a lot of Waymos. There are countless cop movies over the years, Terminator movies, Beverly Hills Cop, Training Day.
17: To protect the sheep, you got to catch the wolf. And it takes a wolf to catch a wolf. You understand?
13: They're movies that make fun of L.A., the cliches of L.A. We like to laugh at ourselves, right? Comedies like one of my favorites, L.A. Story with Steve Martin.
18: Whatever you do, don't get dumped in L.A. Oh, I mean, it's not like New York where you can meet someone walking down the street.
19: No, in L.A. you practically have to hit someone with your car.
13: There's one scene where he literally pulls out of his driveway to park next door showing how much we don't like to walk here. One of my favorite subgenres is the kind of angsty underground LA movies, like Ghost World, you know, the unglamorous suburban strip malls.
14: Do you serve beer? Any alcohol?
20: I wish. Actually, you wish. After about 5 minutes of this movie, you're going to wish you had 10 beers.
13: Boogie Nights about the porn industry and Repo Man filled with punks and slackers.
21: See, an ordinary person spends his life avoiding tense situations. Repo Man spends his life getting into tense situations.
13: One of my favorites from the Coen brothers, The Big Lebowski, with Jeff Bridges as the ultimate slacker, the dude.
22: So that's what you call me, you know? That or his dudeness or duder or, you know, El Duderino, if you're not into the whole brevity thing.
1: Martin, is there a movie for you in particular that is just like quintessential Los Angeles?
23: There's one that is above and beyond the greatest Los Angeles film I've ever seen in my life, and that is Michael Mann's classic Heat. Mm. Now, this is the one that featured Al Pacino, Robert De Niro. It was the first film that they shared a scene together in this diner in Los Angeles. They talk to each other about being, are we just normal guys? And they're not. One's an amazing policeman. The other one's an amazing criminal.
24: I do what I do best. I take scores. You do what you do best, trying to stop guys like me.
25: So you never wanted a regular type life?
23: What makes this an L.A. film is it's filmed across a city. I think a lot of people who don't live in Los Angeles fail to realize the topography of the city. It's mountains, it's oceans, you know, it's colors. And it's filmed in this kind of grayish-blue hue, which adds a coolness to the film, even though it's called Heat. Mm. To me, this film is the iconic Los Angeles film.
13: And, you know, there's a long line of these crime movies in L.A., going back to the film noir of the 1940s, Double Indemnity and The Big Sleep.
26: So you're a private detective. I didn't know they existed except in books, or else they were greasy little men snooping around hotel corridors.
27: I'm not very tall, either.
13: And, you know, there's something really ugly and beautiful about Los Angeles, I think. And that's what these films capture, the idea that anything could happen here, that people could become overnight famous in L.A. for something they did really well or something really horrible.
1: You know, I did grow up in Southern California, down in Orange County, just down the freeway. But I have spent a lot of my life living in L.A. and fell in love with, you know, the tapestry of ethnicities here, races, you know, culture. It's a global city. Are there any movies that really capture that about the city for you, Mandali?
13: Yeah, well, there are a lot of period dramas like Devil in a Blue Dress that was set in the 40s.
28: Because even though we had fought a war to keep the world free, the color line in America worked both ways, and even a rich white man like Todd Carter was afraid to cross it.
13: You know, I used to report on street gangs in L.A. in the 1990s, and so I think about all those movies like Boys in the Hood and Straight Outta Compton.
29: We gave the people truth.
30: Yeah, but your songs, they glamorize the lifestyle of gangs, guns, drugs.
29: Our art is a reflection of our reality.
13: And there are so many movies, or mainly the only movies, about Latinos. And we're here in L.A. We make up nearly half of Angelenos, you know? There's Born in East L.A., the comedy with Cheech Marin.
1: Great one.
13: Stand and Deliver, that was set in a high school in East L.A.
31: This is basic math, but basic math is too easy for you burros. So I'm going to teach you algebra because I'm the champ.
13: Real Women Have Curves, you know, America Ferrera and her mom worked in a garment factory in downtown L.A.
32: Aren't you embarrassed?
33: Of what?
32: Look at you. You look awful.
33: Mama, I happen to like myself.
34: Right on, sister.
1: Or Gregory Nava's Mi Familia, My Family.
13: Absolutely. That's a classic. That takes place from a family's journey over the generations from Mexico to Los Angeles.
1: And one of the early characters in that movie is a man named El Californio, who, before he dies, says that he wants on his tombstone an engraving saying that when he was born, this was Mexico, and wherever I am buried will continue to be Mexico. Are there still good movies being made about Los Angeles today?
13: Well, you know, I see a lot of TV shows being made, well, newer TV shows like Hacks and The Studio. Those are great shows. I Love L.A., that's another one. But the problem is that in the last few years, a lot of productions have moved away from Los Angeles.
1: Yeah.
13: You know, there's places that are much cheaper to film, and they get tax credits. You know, people have moved first to Atlanta, New York,
1: New
13: Texas, New Mexico, but then also Canada. Vancouver, the UK. So they're starting to try to do that again here in California and other places. And there's even talk of having a national film tax credit just to get the films to come back to the U.S. And specifically back to Hollywood. I think Hollywood now is more of a state of mind or, you know, it's an industry. It's not a place anymore. Yeah. But they're trying to get it back to Hollywood where it was created, where Hollywood started.
23: You know, and Mondelēt is completely right. It is a struggle. You know, we've spoken to a lot of filmmakers who would love to make films in L.A. and it doesn't always happen. But I would be remiss if I didn't give a shout out to a wonderful film from last year, Good Fortune, which was directed by the actor and the comedian Aziz Ansari.
0: I did everything I was supposed to do and nothing's working out.
2: I'm not really supposed to be doing this. I'm normally only in charge of saving people from texting and driving.
0: Wait, you're telling me I have a budget guardian angel?
23: It stars Aziz Ansari, Seth Rogen, Kiki Palmer, Sandra Oh, and the inimitable Keanu Reeves. This movie was filmed all across L.A. in Los Feliz, Eagle Rock, Cypress Park even gets a little shout out in this film.
13: All the East Side.
23: All the East Side.
1: I remember when those were not considered East Side neighborhoods. Yeah.
23: That's right. You know, and this is one of those films that talks about a lot of the economic inequality in the city. And really, you know, Aziz Ansari called it his love letter to Los Angeles. And I hope more people go out and see it. It has a wonderful cast. And, you know, if you like the great Wim Wenders film, Wings of Desire, this is a not quite Wings of Desire, but a comedic take on angels coming in to give an assist now and then.
1: Well, I've been speaking with NPR's Mandalit del Barco and Mateen Mokhala about movies about Los Angeles. Thanks for joining us.
13: Thank you.
23: Thank you.
1: From Los Angeles, that's a wrap. And for Sunday, that is All Things Considered from NPR News. Thanks for listening and have a great week.
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8: From the Center for Investigative Reporting and PRX, this is Reveal. I'm Al Letson. Residents in a small North Carolina town are frustrated with the news.
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8: Today on Reveal, repairing the cracked foundation of the Fourth Estate. 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
14: Live from NPR News in Washington, I'm Janine Herbst. Iran fired missiles toward Israel today, triggering sirens in the north. It marks the first such attack since a fragile ceasefire took effect in early April, and it threatens ongoing efforts to negotiate an end to the conflict. Tehran says it's in response to Israel attacking southern Lebanon earlier today. Meanwhile, President Trump is defending the lack of progress on ending the war with Iran. As NPR's Tamara Keith reports, in an interview with Kristen Welker on NBC's Meet the Press, he says patience is needed.
15: Trump insisted going to war with Iran didn't break his anti-war campaign promises because he said this isn't a forever war.
16: I'm moving very fast. I'm into 3 months. You know, Vietnam lasted 19 years. I'm into my third month.
15: It has actually entered its fourth month. Trump said securing a peace deal with Iran could take a long time.
16: They're proud. There are things they never thought they'd be doing that they're going to have to do. They've got no choice. And it takes a little while. You know, you're talking about 47 years of getting away with whatever they wanted. I mean, this should have been done long ago.
15: One major issue is what will happen with Iran's nuclear materials. Tamara Keith, NPR News.
14: Health officials in the Democratic Republic of Congo say community engagement is helping to slow the spread of the Ebola outbreak as confirmed cases approach 500. The BBC's Richard Kugoye has more.
17: Lack of awareness was the biggest challenge when the outbreak was first declared. Responders faced distrust and even hostility. To change that, the government and partners brought traditional healers on board, persuading them to work with health teams. Local radio, a trusted source, has been airing programs to counter rumors and even win over skeptical communities. Officials say the approach is improving prevention and surveillance.
14: The BBC's Richard Kugoye reporting. With the confirmation of a second case of New World screwworm discovered in Texas, ranchers are keeping a close eye on their cattle herds and are hoping the government takes swift action to help them eradicate the insects. Texas Public Radio's Jerry Clayton has more.
18: On Christian Biedenharn's family's ranch about 2 hours south of San Antonio, he says they're hoping for swift action from the U.S. government to produce more sterile flies, which trick the wild insects into wasting their one chance at reproduction.
19: We need those quarantine zones, and we need funding as fast as possible. And we kind of need all the above strategies right now, just given what seems to be a delay in getting production and volumes online.
18: Agriculture Commissioner Sid Miller last week criticized the USDA for what he called a slow, bureaucratic, and incomplete response to the threat. Texas Governor Greg Abbott announced last week he's expanding a statewide disaster declaration. I'm Jerry Clayton in San Antonio.
14: You're listening to NPR News from Washington. Pope Leo celebrated Mass for a million people in Madrid today with a procession over flower petal carpets. It was made up of 16 carpets with more than 30,000 flower petals, mostly the yellow and white colors of the flag of the Holy See. The crowd cheered for Leo as he arrived at Central Madrid Plaza, looping around it and several nearby streets in his Pope Mobile to crowds eager to see the first papal visit to the country in 15 years. He's in Spain for a week-long visit and will address both houses of parliament. Powerful thunderstorms raked New York, New Jersey, and Pennsylvania last night. Bruce Kahnweiser reports at least one person was killed. Thousands were plunged into darkness.
20: It wasn't the rain, but the wind that wreaked havoc across the tri-state area Saturday night. Wind gusts topping 60 miles an hour brought down trees and power lines across the region, and tens of thousands of people lost power. In New York City, an elderly man was killed by a falling tree. Subway service was also disrupted when downed trees fell across above-ground tracks. The Yankees-Red Sox game was also canceled. In Jersey City, New Jersey, the powerful winds brought down part of a building that was under reconstruction. The storm also disrupted air travel at area airports, but flights were generally on time by Sunday morning. For NPR News, I'm Bruce Kahnweiser in Greenbrook, New Jersey.
14: Mercedes driver Kimi Antonelli won the Formula One Grand Prix race in Monaco today, giving him 5 wins in a row. He replaced Lewis Hamilton last year and only won his first race in March. The 19-year-old Italian is the youngest F1 winner in Monaco. This is NPR News.
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2: From the Center for Investigative Reporting and PRX, this is Reveal. I'm Al Letton. The Corner Cafe sits on the main street in Elizabethtown, North Carolina. My friend, journalist, and radio reporter John Bewin is here to talk to a group of locals. John walks up to a half a dozen men sitting around a table in the middle of the cafe. They're regulars.
13: Name's Ray.
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24: Rudy.
2: These guys meet here every weekday. They're in their late 60s and older. Several of them tell John that an important reason they show up here is to find out what's going on in their community. How these guys find out what's going on around them is actually why John came here today. Elizabethtown is teeny, population 3,000 plus. It's in Bladen County in what's known as the border belt with South Carolina. And local news is pretty barren, especially compared to what it was a few decades ago.
25: We don't have a source. The Bladen Journal puts some.
2: This is Ray Cross, the retired dentist. Throughout the 80s and part of the 90s, Ray's wife, Denise Cross, used to work at the local paper, the Bladen Journal. Eventually, she served as the editor. Now, back then, the paper had a staff of several full-time reporters.
25: And, you know, they'd have somebody, if there was a commissioner's meeting, somebody was there and gave you a report. If there was a board of education, somebody was there and gave a report.
26: What's that?
25: You get nothing.
26: You didn't think we were important.
25: They tell you there's going to be a meeting, not what happened, what's going on, anything. There was a Bladen County Planning Board meeting last night about a big issue, and you won't hear what it was about. We are really in a starved area as far as local news goes.
26: We actually looked at the Bladen Journal.
2: The business model for news has all but collapsed in the U.S., especially at the local level, killing off reporting jobs and leaving thousands of communities without the information they need to act as citizens. Another crisis facing journalism, trust. 50 years ago, more than 70% of Americans said they had confidence in the media. Now, that number is less than 30%. Today, we're going to dig into why so many journalism organizations have gone the way of the dodo, and what can be done for the ones remaining to rebuild.

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1: It's nothing but fluff. The headline the other day was 550 people running in the race at Lou Mill. That was the number one top story. No news news.
2: Hear that? No news news.
3: But once again, it's just him and his wife at the paper. Isn't that right?
4: Yeah, they have an office person.
3: Yeah, they don't have
4: I don't count her
3: at all.
4: I don't count her in the paper.
5: We're one of the biggest counties, and you know, we go from East Arcadia all the way over to White Oak. And
2: when I met Mark DeLapp in 2025, he was the editor and general manager of the Bladen Journal. He has since retired. He's not from Bladen County, and the paper's owners aren't either. DeLapp ran the paper for Champion Media, based 170 miles away near Charlotte. Champion owns a collection of small town papers in seven states.
6: Right now, we're heading toward the downtown area. The courthouse is over to the left.
2: The Bladen Journal's history in Elizabethtown dates to 1898. It was independently owned until the 2000s, when a newspaper chain acquired it. It was sold several more times before Champion bought it in 2017. Mark DeLapp is originally from Wisconsin. Before coming to the Journal in 2024, he edited rural newspapers in Minnesota, Iowa, and Wyoming.
6: I've been used to working in areas where I'm the staff. Here, when I came here, it was the same thing, and that appeals to me because I have the creative control of what goes into the newspaper.
2: DeLapp does have a customer service rep, a part-time sports editor who mainly covers the high school teams, and a few unpaid contributors, including his wife, who writes a food column. Mark inherited a Bladen Journal that had already been downsized. He talks with pride about changes he's made, like ramping up the use of photography.
6: We went from maybe having maybe four or five, maybe up to eight pictures in the newspaper to almost 40 pictures a week. I'm a photographer, so that's kind of one of my passions.
2: Mark's own articles are usually profiles of local people and other features, or light personal essays, for example, about his failed attempts to raise houseplants. He admits there's not a lot of news news in his paper.
6: It is a small community. It's not like we've got a lot of news. We have to prioritize what we are putting in. I write so much content sometimes during the week that things sometimes don't get in.
2: DeLapp knows that some in the community are not satisfied with the Journal in its current state, but he says that's the life of a journalist. You won't please everyone.
6: Some people have said this is the best it's ever been. And some say, no, you don't cover everything you're supposed to cover and things like this. And so when you got one person trying to run to all the stories and cover it all, that's, I think, the best you can do.
2: No question, DeLapp has a tough job. But the bare-bones staffing of a newspaper like the Journal can affect not only the stories that it covers and doesn't cover, but also the quality of its journalism.
7: The confidence and the trust has really, really diminished.
2: This is Althea Weaver. She lives in the tiny, mostly black town of East Arcadia, 25 miles from Elizabethtown. She was chair of the Democratic Party in Bladen County from 2023 until the spring of 2025.
7: Sometimes there's editorials that are in the Bladen Journal that I would call questionable.
2: A disturbing example, she says, came in 2024. The day before the general election, November 4th, the Bladen Journal printed a statement from Weaver's Republican counterpart that contained inflammatory misinformation.
7: The Republican Party chair, he put an article that was very, very controversial. Talked about immigrants in Bladen County being allowed to vote and they were not registered, and just stirred up a whole bunch of controversy that was not true.
2: The claim was that undocumented immigrants were voting, which of course would be illegal.

0: It would have been one thing if the paper had quoted the man making these accusations in a news article while accurately identifying him as a partisan official and pointing out there was no evidence for his claims, which there wasn't, according to the North Carolina Election Board. Instead, the Bladen Journal published this.
1: The following was sent via email from Wayne Schaefer of the Board of Elections. FYI, important to note that Hispanic voters are suddenly showing up at the polls at the last minute, despite 17 days of available early voting. We are seeing reports of Guatemalan and Venezuelan individuals showing up to vote, but not all of them have proof of citizenship or of legitimate photo ID. If you see this sort of thing going on...
0: In case you didn't catch it, the article had a serious factual error, aside from the unsubstantiated allegations about voter fraud. It wrongly identified the author of the statement, Wayne Schaefer, as being a member of the Bladen County Election Board, when in fact he was the county Republican Party chairman. Not a nonpartisan government official, but very much a partisan player. The paper's manager and editor, Mark DeLapp, told me it was an honest mistake and not his fault.
2: That was kind of a strange situation.
0: DeLapp said he mistakenly described Schaefer as being with the County Board of Elections because a member of that board emailed him Schaefer's statement, along with other information from the board.
2: We pretty much just print what the Board of Elections sends us.
0: DeLapp said a board member named Michael Acock sent him the Schaefer statement.
3: Hello,
0: Mr. Acock. When I reached him on the phone, Mike Acock, a Republican member of the five-member election board, confirmed that he'd received the statement about illegal voting written by the GOP chairman and passed it on to Mark DeLapp at the newspaper. He told me he's sure that DeLapp knew who Wayne Schaefer was, so he can't explain why DeLapp's article misidentified Schaefer as part of the election board.
3: I am regretful that Mr. DeLapp apparently had a lapse or whatever and got it wrong. Sorry that happened. It happened. You can't go back and fix it. I am confident that it was an oopsie, if you will. He did not mean anything malicious by it.
0: Mark DeLapp concedes that his paper printed false information. But despite a request from the State Board of Elections that he issue a correction, he told me he'd felt no need to do so.
2: I would not have run a correction because it came out of their office.
0: That is from the County Election Board.
2: If I write something and I make a mistake, I'll write a correction. But if I didn't write it, how am I going to correct it? That's not journalism.
0: Actually, it is journalism. DeLapp printed a factual error, not to mention explosive, baseless allegations. Good reporting would have meant correcting those errors. To understand the collapse of the local news economy in places like rural North Carolina, I went to see one of the nation's leading experts on that trend, Penelope Muse Abernathy. As it happens, she lives in the border belt, an hour's drive west of Elizabethtown.
4: I'm Penny
5: John.
0: We're in Scotland County now, near the county seat of Laurinburg.
4: Almost at peak for the azaleas and the rhododendron, but...
0: Penny lives with her husband in her childhood home, which she tells me her parents built themselves after World War II.
4: What people don't realize is when you live in the country, it's always something. I mean, it is...
0: Abernathy decided to come home in retirement, but she had a long career holding important jobs elsewhere.
4: I am a retired professor, retired business executive for the Wall Street Journal, New York Times, and Harvard Business Review, and a journalist. And once a journalist, always a journalist.
0: Abernathy ended her career in academia at the University of North Carolina and then at Northwestern. She's one of the nation's leading experts on the collapse of the journalism industry, and in particular on news deserts. More on what that means in a minute. Penny's story offers a revealing window into the media crackup, especially in newspapers, and how it flowed from bigger technological and economic changes.
4: The summer after I graduated from high school. I started as a journalist at the Laurinburg Exchange right here.
0: The Laurinburg Exchange, which serves Scotland County, is another weekly that dates to the 19th century. Today, it's owned by the same chain that owns the Bladen Journal and has a similar skeleton staff. Penny went to the University of North Carolina in the early 70s, working summers at the Laurinburg and Greensboro newspapers. After graduating, she reported for papers in North Carolina, Kansas, and finally at a Dallas daily that no longer exists.
4: While at the Dallas Times-Herald, I had one of those great epiphanies where you realize that the great journalism war that was going on then was not going to necessarily be won by good journalism.
0: At the time, in the early 1980s, Dallas was one of the last cities that still had two daily papers fighting for dominance and survival, the Times-Herald and the Morning News. Both had good reporters who covered the city well, she says. But Penny saw that her paper was going to lose out because of unwise business decisions
4: that were often being made by chains with leaders who lived out of the community and basically focused on the profit.
0: Penny reached out to a trusted mentor, an executive with the Knight Ridder newspaper chain.
4: And I called him up and I said, I've just realized the war is going to be lost here. And he said, if you care about good journalism, you need to learn the business.
0: Abernathy got a mid-career fellowship at Columbia to study business and economics journalism. She stayed to get her MBA and learn finance.
4: And, you know, what it did is it taught me to understand what was going on with private equity at that point. It taught me how to understand hedge funds.
0: In other words, she got educated about the piles of capital that drive what happens in the U.S. economy, including the news industry, and how the people who move that money around really operate. The deep economic changes of the last few decades are key to the story of American journalism and its collapse. But before we tell that story, here's Penny talking about happier times, just one or two generations ago.
4: I think the kind of golden age of newspaper journalism was from the late 70s up through the early aughts.
0: In those years, newspapers were thriving financially and expanding their staffs. Lots of metro papers prided themselves on serving not just their cities, but their states, or big chunks of their states.
4: For instance, you get the Raleigh paper in North Carolina saying they covered Eastern North Carolina like kudzu. And in fact, they did, similarly for Charlotte. So we benefited in North Carolina by having really four or five really robust metro papers. You had one in Charlotte, you had one in Raleigh, you had the Greensboro and the Winston-Salem paper, and then you had the Fayetteville and the Wilmington papers and the Asheville papers kind of coming in at the right under that big umbrella.
0: Between the 1950s and 2000, North Carolina newspapers, large and small, won 10 Pulitzer Prizes, including seven just in the 1980s and 90s. In those days, North Carolina's bigger city papers had one-person bureaus dotted across the regions they covered. So the Raleigh, Wilmington, and Fayetteville papers all had reporters working and competing for stories in the border belt, in addition to the local papers, at least one in each county, with several full-time journalists. In the early 2000s, North Carolina's two biggest papers, the Charlotte Observer and the Raleigh News and Observer, each boasted a newsroom of 250 to 300 people. But that was then. As of 2026, each of those papers employs just a few dozen journalists, a small fraction of their reporting power a few decades ago. Combined with the collapse of most small-town papers, this means there's almost nobody covering a lot of these rural counties, period. Through her work at the University of North Carolina, Penny Abernathy popularized the term news desert.
4: I define a news desert as an area, whether urban, suburban, or rural, where there is very limited access, and I want to say very limited access, to the type of critical news and information that feeds a democracy at the local level and brings us together to solve problems.
0: The latest edition of a national report that Abernathy created at UNC found that about two-thirds of North Carolina's 100 counties are now news deserts. Penny and her husband, Harry, a retired pastor, and like her, a former newspaper reporter, are active news consumers. But she tells me even they just come up empty sometimes.
4: Let me give you two examples. The first one is with local county commissioner races here. I tried like the dickens to find out where people stood. I basically ended up not voting in that because I'm not going to vote if I can't get the information. The same thing happened with sheriff's race 2 years before. And I mean, my husband and I, as former journalists, we are diligent. We know how to go get the information.
0: But you can't find a news article that no one has written or published. So what happened between that financial golden age for newspapers from the 70s to the 2000s and today?
4: Well, you know, we look at two or three inflection points right here. And so it's really quite common to say digital did it and Craigslist killed off the newspapers. In fact, Craigslist really hurt the large metros.
0: In those lucrative years, newspapers made most of their money from advertising, including classifieds. Craigslist, founded in 1995, gave businesses and anyone with a couch or a car to sell a cheaper and sometimes free way to advertise. Other online advertisers joined in, from Facebook to Cars.com. For big city newspapers, demand for ads fell off a cliff. That didn't really happen in small towns. Abernathy says local businesses like car dealers and retail stores still routinely advertised in their hometown papers into the 2000s. But the spread of big box stores like Walmart took out a lot of retailers, and the Great Recession of 2008 killed off countless other local businesses.
4: When Wall Street sneezed and then had a cold and then pneumonia, it was disastrous for many of these small rural communities that were still supporting a local newspaper because Main Street suffered horrendously, especially in the aftermath of the mortgage crisis and everything else.
0: The U.S. has lost one-third of its newspapers since 2005, according to Abernathy and her colleagues at Northwestern. The collapse of their business model brought about a dramatic shift in the incentives for newspaper owners. Penny explains. Before the Great Recession, if you wanted to buy a strong local newspaper, you had to pay about 14 times that paper's annual profit.
4: Think about that for a moment. That means if you're going to own a newspaper for 14 years, you're going to have to invest if you want to sell it again.
0: In other words, you had to keep the paper strong for more than a decade just to get your investment back and to entice the next buyer.
4: In the aftermath of 2008, suddenly, you could own a newspaper for three times earnings.
0: Now, as an investor, you could get your money back much more quickly. This was like a flashing blue light special for private equity firms to buy up newspapers by the dozen.
4: And at the end of 3 years, you can decide, you can come in, and the first thing you're going to do is you're going to slash cost. And I'll go on and milk the cow, harvest it, or I will flip it, which there were a lot of flipping. Or the third thing, you can just say, oh, gosh, we cut costs. There's just no, we're going to consolidate it with another paper four counties away. And that's how you end up with getting a what I call ghost newspapers, papers that are still published, either online or in print, but they have really nobody on staff.
0: The newspapers we're talking about in the Border Belt, like the Bladen Journal we visited in this episode, are not quite ghost papers by Penny's definition. They have at least one full-time journalist on staff, but they are a shell of what they used to be.
5: Money isn't the only challenge facing the news industry. There's also a crisis of trust. A majority of Americans say that major media has a left-leaning bias. But is it true? That's coming up next on Reveal. Stay with us.
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11: From the Center for Investigative Reporting and PRX, this is Reveal. I'm Al Letson. Today, we're looking into the collapse of American journalism, including a crisis of trust. A 2025 Gallup poll found that 7 in 10 Americans said they had little to no confidence in the media when it comes to reporting the news fully, accurately, and fairly. And people on the political right are far more likely to say the media has a left-leaning bias. But is it true? To dig into that, we're partnering with the podcast Seen on Radio. Reporter and host John Bewin picks up our story in rural North Carolina, a news desert down in the southeast corner of the state. Here's John.
0: We opened the show here at the Corner Cafe in Elizabethtown, North Carolina. But I have to tell you about one more thing that happened that morning.
12: Can I just ask sort of whoever wants to?
0: When I asked where they get their national news, the men who spoke up said they watch TV networks that they see as fair to President Trump and Republicans.
13: I don't watch a lot of news, but what I watch Newsmax or Fox, and I feel like it's not as politically leaning.
14: Don't believe a thing coming out. I mean, they're so biased and telling untruths, but I sent you to watch Fox.
0: I ask, is everyone here on the same page politically? Ray Cross, the retired dentist, says...
14: The liberals quit coming. No.
0: The man sitting straight across from me hasn't said much. His name is Robin Summerlin. He's balding with a gray beard and mustache. As he gets up to leave...
15: I'm a good worker.
0: Summerlin writes something on a small piece of paper and casually hands it to me. It's his name and a phone number. I want to know what's up, but we make eye contact, and I decide not to ask. I slip the paper in my pocket.
16: Take care, buddy.
15: See ya.
0: When I get home, I call the number, and days later, Summerlin and I meet at the small business he owns on the edge of Elizabethtown.
17: So where are we, Robin?
15: We're at the Front Porch Party Rental Warehouse. This is where we're storing our inventory of tents, tables, chairs, and linens.
0: Robin's been in the party rental business for 25 years. He's in his late 60s. I ask him about what happened at the diner.
17: Sounds like you had a little something more you wanted to say to me. Tell me about it.
15: Absolutely. I mean, seriously, I had to go, but I also had to go because my friend right beside me just piped right in with, I watch Fox News and Newsmax all the time. And, I mean, I don't even think I would know how to find Newsmax. I might listen to Fox News 20 minutes here and 20 minutes there a week just to see what they're saying. My friends that we eat breakfast with all the time consider me a liberal, but I consider myself in the middle. I am a CNN person. CNN, I believe, is calling them out correctly on almost everything.
0: Him being Donald Trump.
15: I'm a complete anti-Trumper, I despise him. I think he is terrible for our country.
0: Summerlin says he voted for Kamala Harris and hasn't voted for any Republican for 30 years. I ask him why he was eager to say all this publicly, but not in front of his friends.
15: We don't actually talk about politics much at breakfast, which is fine with me. You know, I mean, it's a good subject to stay away from. I know how they feel.
0: Near the end of our conversation, Robin says he appreciates that we're taking a look at the news media.
15: I value good journalism. It's important to me. I think it's important to the country. I want somebody to talk truth to power. I want there to be questioning and fact-checking and calling people out.
0: It seems fair to say that most people would agree with that sentiment in principle. Just about everybody would say the news media should report the facts and hold powerful people accountable. But for more than half a century, there's been a steady drumbeat, overwhelmingly on the political right, of this accusation.
18: Now, I recognize, sadly, that the Washington Press Corps is all too often the Praetorian Guard of the left.
19: The media's focus on priorities, they don't line up with the rest of America.
20: No wonder people hate the media. Now, at this point, neither the press nor the Democrats have a shred of cred.
0: So, what about this claim of a liberal news media? First, we have to get clear on who and what we're talking about. Which media? There's general agreement about the meaning of the phrase mainstream media today. The leading national newspapers, New York Times, Washington Post, Wall Street Journal, the big three broadcast TV networks, and the major cable news networks. Some would include PBS and NPR. But fewer and fewer people get their news from these sources. That's why you increasingly hear them called the legacy media. These outlets used to be dominant.
21: We see that older people, yes, are still sticking with TV, but younger people are increasingly preferring to access news via social and video networks. So 54% of...
0: This is Richard Fletcher of the Reuters Institute at the University of Oxford in July 2025. He's presenting the results of an annual survey that his institute does across dozens of countries, including the United States. The survey found that in 2025, social and video networks, think Facebook, YouTube, TikTok, Instagram, for the first time, they passed television as the leading source of news for Americans. So what about these fast-growing new media sources? Do they exhibit liberal bias? In a 2025 study, Media Matters for America, a left-leaning media watchdog group, looked at more than 300 popular online shows.
22: And then we evaluated if they did in fact talk about news and politics and whether they did so with a right-leaning or left-leaning ideological bent.
0: That's Kayla Gogarty of Media Matters at a University of Delaware event in July 2025. She says the researchers used publicly available data to assess the audience size of these various shows.
22: First and foremost, we found substantial asymmetry with right-leaning shows having five times as many followers and subscribers across platforms as left-leaning shows. As you can see from this chart here, the right-leaning shows are indicated by red and the left.
0: She's describing an infographic that went viral. Against a white backdrop, there's a bunch of big red circles with names like Joe Rogan, Ben Shapiro, Jordan Peterson, and Charlie Kirk. The red circles are interspersed with some blue ones, most of them much smaller. You may have to zoom in to see the names of the left-leaning shows. The Young Turks, The Breakfast Club, Midas Touch podcast.
22: So this means that there are more right-leaning popular shows online and that these shows have larger audiences. In fact, we found that 9 of the 10 top shows with the largest followings were right-leaning. Only Trevor Noah's show, which was categorized as left-leaning, even breached the top 10.
0: Add to this that a relentlessly right-wing network, Fox News, is the number one cable news channel in the country. That conservative media companies like Sinclair and Salem own hundreds of local TV and radio stations between them, and that most of the top talk radio hosts are right-wingers, Sean Hannity, Glenn Beck, Dana Loesch, Hugh Hewitt, and many more. With all this in mind, I was tempted to say, well, so much for the claim about a liberal news media. But not so fast. I talked to this expert who said, first of all, don't write off the importance of the legacy media.
1: I think they have not lost their influence.
0: Michael Massing is a longtime writer and former executive editor of the Columbia Journalism Review. He pointed out that the legacy media still does the lion's share of original reporting.
1: These are large news gathering operations, and I think that that is the critical thing. I think that they are putting out information that everybody else sort of then either feeds on or amplifies on or criticizes and the like.
2: All right, Dan, here's the Wall Street Journal story has published. I'm just reading this now for the first time.
3: The Washington Post has stunning new details today.
23: Well, again, I don't know if the New York Times actually produced any real evidence of a so-called drug problem, but again...
24: And it's an explosive news story in The Atlantic that just posted. It cites dozens of FBI sources, which is...
0: The same goes for the national news that reaches people through their local outlets, TV, radio, and newspapers. A great deal of the actual journalism flows from the legacy media. Massing says another reason to take old media seriously is its powerful influence among elites, at least establishment liberals and centrists. The Times, the Post, the Journal, and a few other outlets, the Atlantic and the New Republic, you could argue they are the media for lots of society's most powerful people in government, business, education, the arts.
1: All of these are dependent on these top publications for their information and their worldview.
0: The mainstream media are far less dominant than they used to be, but they still matter. So, what are their biases?
25: Hello. Hey.
26: Hi, how are you?
0: I asked Peter Beinart, the writer and professor of journalism and political science at City University of New York.
26: Sure.
0: What's the best argument for liberal bias in the legacy media?
26: I think the strongest argument for that would not be about coverage of economic policy or foreign policy. It would be that these institutions tend to have people who are of backgrounds that are more secular than most Americans. They're going to be more urban. They may be more young. They will have come often out of particular kind of educational institutions. And that may incline them to a set of views about what we think of cultural issues, whether it's guns or LGBT issues or abortion or perhaps even immigration, that would mean that they see those things quite differently than Americans who are more religious, more rural, maybe less likely to be college educated. And so I think that there is a cultural divide there.
0: So Beinart says, legacy media lean liberal on social questions. But what about other core issues like the economy and foreign policy? To help make his point, Beinart distinguishes between terms like liberal or left of center and stronger language like left wing. Never mind far left.
27: The far left media has spread terrible lies and stories about the Trump administration and the...
26: It depends what one means by left wing, you know. One kind of longstanding or kind of simple way of thinking about what left wing means is that it involves some fundamental critique of capitalism or connected perhaps in foreign policy, a critique of imperialism.
0: Peter says you'd be hard-pressed to find a sustained critique of capitalism coming from, say, the New York Times, CNN, or the broadcast networks.
26: None of those are places that actually regularly platform socialist voices, for instance.
0: Don't forget, Beinart says, most leading news organizations in the U.S. are themselves profit-making corporations.
26: So they're participating in the capitalist system, and they themselves are subject to corporate pressure. So to me, it just shows the degradation of language to call these institutions left-wing. If you wanted to call The Nation left-wing or Jacobin left-wing, okay, I think then you could have a reasonable conversation about that, the use of that term.
0: Beinart also mentioned imperialism, the long-running American project of overseas domination, as he puts it. People on the left often oppose and criticize the country's foreign adventures, as do some on the right. What about the legacy media and its approach to international affairs?
28: States like these and their terrorist allies
4: constitute an axis of evil.
0: This is from a CNN special report in September 2002, during the lead-up to the U.S. invasion of Iraq the following March.
5: The case against Saddam, the publicly available evidence, is largely circumstantial but troubling.
0: Most Americans now see the Iraq War as a mistake, a war not worth fighting. Some would say a foreign policy disaster. The Bush administration, with congressional approval, launched the invasion of Iraq based on claims that turned out to be false, that the government of Saddam Hussein was building weapons of mass destruction. Afterwards, some in the mainstream media apologized for their role in backing the administration's claims. Michael Massing wrote a book about the episode. He highlights a New York Times article in September 2002 with the front page headline, U.S. says Hussein intensifies quest for A-bomb parts. In the piece, reporters Judith Miller and Michael Gordon chose an ominous image, writing that some in the administration worried, quote, the first sign of a smoking gun may be a mushroom cloud.
1: It was the idea that the smoking gun of Iraq's weapons of mass destruction could end up being a nuclear bomb going off. And it got picked up by the Bush administration officials.
0: Condoleezza Rice, Bush's national security advisor, was soon quoted by other news organizations using the very image the Times reporters had coined. We don't want the smoking gun to be a mushroom cloud, she said. Massing says the Times and other major outlets downplayed the more skeptical voices within the U.S. government about the claims of an Iraqi nuclear program.
1: And the country paid a price. Again, I don't want to overstate. I mean, the Bush administration is obviously the entity that is responsible, but the news media played a supporting role led by the Times.
0: A lot of experts have made this observation, that on international issues, the legacy media are generally more conservative and more in sync with U.S. government policy than they are on domestic issues. So it seems there is a grain of truth to the liberal media accusation on some social issues. But on the whole, there's a powerful case to be made that that narrative is a myth. The decades-long drumbeat has had its intended effect, though. It's been a strikingly successful campaign. The story of a left-leaning media has caused millions of people to tune out or to go looking for news that aligns with their biases.
11: Coming up, I sit down with John and his co-host, Chenjerai Kumanyika, to talk about how the decline of local news has helped fuel the perception that the media leans left. 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Don't go anywhere.

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4: From the Center for Investigative Reporting and PRX, this is Reveal. I'm Al Letson. For nearly a decade, Donald Trump has attacked news organizations that publish critical stories, dismissing them as fake news. It's part of a coordinated effort to discredit the press as biased. Our partners today from the podcast Scene on Radio have been looking into the state of the news media, including accusations of one-sidedness. And the hosts are with me now to talk about what they've learned. My good friends, John Bewin and Chenjerai Kumanyika. Gentlemen, how are you doing today?
5: Doing good.
6: Glad to be here, man.
4: So you looked at two big ideas here, the implosion of the business model for journalism and also this accusation of liberal bias in the media. Are those completely separate issues, or are they related in some way?
5: Yeah, it might seem like they're separate, but I do think they come together. There's been this drumbeat for decades and decades, mostly from the right, that the news media are biased towards the left or that are left-leaning. But that gets exacerbated in a time when you have the spread of news deserts, where local reporting has collapsed across much of the country. So why would that be? Well, when you have no local news, people actually pay more attention to national news. And national news is much more heavily oriented towards the Republicans versus the Democrats, the left versus right. And the media that people consume is often very partisan, even more so on social media and video platforms and so on. It's the algorithm feeding you the perspective of your side and telling you that the other side hates you and they're against you and they're terrible, right? So that actually ends up exacerbating that sort of divide and contributes to the perception of media bias, particularly among folks on the right. So I think the two kind of conversations really come together in that context.
4: Your podcast, Scene on Radio, is all about asking big, hard questions about who we are and how we got this way. Why did you decide to dedicate the newest season to diving deep into the state of journalism? Why do you think it matters?
6: Listen, on one level, one thing I think John and I have encountered, and I'm sure you have, is that everybody is kind of infuriated with the news media, right? On various sides on the political spectrum, people are really, you know, talk about news and you're just going to see everybody's blood start to boil. I mean, certainly the trust in the legacy news organizations is really low, and there's all kinds of data to prove this. But the problem is we need the news media. We can't avoid it. You need to know what's going on with your local politics, your local school board, and you need to know what's going on in the country. And so we can't avoid it. And yet I think that the vocabulary we have to talk about the problems, just simply hurling the accusation of bias or the assumptions we have, even I think people who are very smart about this, people I agree with, a lot of the assumptions are off. So I think that this is crucial because I just don't think we can solve the crises that are in front of us right now. And I should say, we are in profound crisis right now of democracy, right, of the environment, of all these things. And we need information, good information, to be able to solve this. So we wanted to give ourselves better history, a better vocabulary, and suggest, you know, some of the ways forward.
4: Why'd you decide to focus your reporting on a rural part of North Carolina, Bladen County? Like, what do you think we can learn from this place in particular?
5: We decided early on that we wanted to have not just the expert voices and the historians and the media experts, but that we wanted to ground the project in a place and in the lives of regular people and sort of looking over the shoulders of quote-unquote everyday Americans as they're thinking about and consuming the news that they get. And southeastern North Carolina, it's close to where I live. It's a couple hours drive. And it's a diverse place that has seen a lot of the economic and political shifts that are really quite common across the country. So it's very representative in that way. It's also, these are places that are news deserts, where their local news organizations have shriveled to next to nothing, and they just don't have information about what's going on around them.
4: Chenjerai, you teach journalism at NYU. I'm curious, Were there anything about what you learned in the reporting that you both did about news media influence? Does it change or influence the way you think about teaching journalism?
6: Oh, it definitely does. Like I have, you know, we have a popular intro to journalism class here at NYU. And I see these, you know, kind of bright-eyed and bushy-tailed students who come in, and I'm like, wow, y'all are basically like, yo, I'm not going to go and become some kind of like tech entrepreneur. I want to do this, right? They really believe in journalism's power to change the world. I think that some of the myths that we're debunking in this series are built into some of the materials you get, sort of narratives about what has come before. I mean, in some sense, I think journalists do a better job than people think about handling the idea of objectivity. A lot of students come thinking that, like, I'm just going to tell them, be objective, and that's it. And it's like, no, there's been robust debates about this. Ultimately, though, I think the most important thing is that, and one thing we explore in this series, is that the best journalism in this country, the journalism that has been the most factual, that has done the most for democracy, has been journalism in which people were part of a tradition that was advocating for something, whether it's where I'm advocating because I don't want the environment to be destroyed. It was the black, you know, journalists who were advocating for black people to have rights and to try to achieve part of a democracy. It was the women who were fighting for women's rights. Like, journalism that happened in those contexts, that's literally, they created the stuff that we say we're proud of when we talk about America. And they were also factual. It's not a binary between reporting, investigating, trying to figure out what's true, rendering it in its complexity, but ultimately saying, yo, if this ultimately is a white supremacist conclusion, I'm going to report that. What's crucial is that you got to report the truth even when it challenges your assumptions. Don't go in with a hypothesis and just confirm your hypothesis. That ain't journalism. But if your journalism condemns people in power, you damn sure better report that.
4: Were there things that you guys found that really surprised you?
5: For me, I came away with a stronger sense than I expected going in that most of the problems that we have with our news media at the root have to do with the fact that we have an overwhelmingly for-profit corporate news media system. And that that is a policy choice that this country has made over centuries and particularly over the last, you know, 50 years. And it's not the choice that other countries like ours have made. and it sets us apart in ways that are not enviable and not good. And that's a debate that we're not having in the country. So that if our project could, in some small way, help to advance a discussion about, well, what would actually constitute a good and effective and functioning news media system in a functioning democracy, we'd be very happy about that.
6: Look, this crisis of news that we're exploring in this series has a lot of pieces to it, but we still have to figure out what's true. Every single person has to figure out what's true in the world. And I think that journalism gives us a way to do that. It's the best set of methodologies for us to do that, especially in real time. And we need institutions that can help us do that. So as frustrating as it is, I don't think it's something we can give up on.
4: Damn, I don't know what to say. Like, that's beautiful. Yes. John Biewen and Chenjerai Komanika, thank you so much for coming on to the show.
6: Thanks for having us, man.
5: Thanks for having us, Al.
4: 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Story editor is Diane Hodson. 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Victoria Baranetsky is Reveal's general counsel. Our production manager is the great Zulema Cobb. Music by Michelle Osis, Lily Hayden, Alex Weston, James Nathan Jones, and Jason Hill. 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Taki Telenidis is our deputy executive producer. Our executive producer is Brett Myers. Our theme music is by Camerado, Lightning. 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I'm Al Ledson, and remember, there is always more to the story.

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